0: old man.
1: Take orders. Do you know who you are talking to?
2: Come back, Michael!
0: Go to hell!

0: Michael! Why out here?
1: Moving one foot in front of the other.
0: This is no place to go.
1: Every place. Thousands of miles.
0: You've come too far.
1: Afraid of the wind? You're an Inuk.
0: Damn fool. There's nothing here.
1: Go back. This is between me and the bloody goddamn universe.
0: Michael, love me here. In the snow. It's all the same in the end. Oh, Michael, I am cold. I am colder than you think. Hug me close.
1: Ivalu. This is crazy. We've got to get somewhere warm.
0: No, Michael.
1: My God, how far have we come?
0: We've left the village.
1: Damn it, I can't see anything.
0: Stay, Michael.
1: Come on.
0: Let go of me.
1: We have to keep moving.
0: Too late.
1: Over there. A shadow.
0: You're a fool.
1: A building.
0: It's a church.
1: Come on.
0: No.
1: We've got to get inside. We just came inside to get warm. We got lost or something.
2: She goes. This is not her place.
1: I told you. We just came inside to get warm.
2: Go someplace else. She's not welcome here.
1: Hey, now, wait a minute.
0: He's right, Michael.
1: Hey, we haven't done anything to hurt him.
2: Go. Get out.

0: You are too late.
1: No, but please, listen.
0: You do not want to be here.
1: No, but I've come to say, to ask something.
0: Of me?
1: I have to know who, what you are.
0: You still have doubts?
1: Yes.
0: What do you think, then?
1: I've heard a tale about one who disobeyed her father and married a man from a distant village where the people had wings.
0: I also know that story.
1: Her husband lied. Told her she too would fly, but she couldn't. She became very unhappy.
0: She was wrong to be so. She loved to see them glittering in the sun, even where she could not follow.
1: Her father came to take her home. She followed him.
0: She was too young.
1: The wind people made a storm. The old man's kayak filled with water. He threw his daughter into the sea. She fell into the darkness and became mistress of the sea. It was near this time, the time of the winter solstice.
0: Yes, that is the story.
1: They say she longed for revenge.
0: Once, yes.
1: They say she longed for revenge.
0: Can you understand that even hate grows cold with time?
1: Why then? Why does it have to be this way?
0: Perhaps she wants life, if only for a little while. Perhaps she is driven by greater forces. It's a small price to pay.
1: A man's life?
0: A small price. The white god takes men, and what does he give white men in return? I leave people in peace. Proud man, you are wasting my time. My father's waiting for me at the ship.
1: I said I came to ask something.
0: Yes.
1: Why the boy?
0: I have already given you one gift.
1: Why the boy?
0: It is not your affair. Are you his father, his brother, his uncle?
1: No, I'm... Does he have to be the one to go there?
0: You white men are free and lonely. Each has his own path to follow. So be it then. He is lost and lonely. He searches. And this can be the only adventure.
1: But he doesn't even understand. And you don't want it to be him, do you?
0: But he did choose. And even I have no choice. But who are you to accuse me? Remember who I am.
1: Please forgive me.
0: They are all so frail.
1: What is it like, this adventure?
0: It is dark sun and silver dolphins. A sky that shimmers. And groves of deep green, all dancing to a music that echoes everywhere.
1: Is it cold?
0: It is peaceful.
2: Evelyn!
0: Are you ready, Michael?
1: You stupid idiot.
2: Nice try, Harry, but it's my choice, thank you.
1: Choice? You never had any choice. There isn't one of us in this room who ever had any choice.
2: What the hell are you talking about? We have to be going.
1: I'll take his place.
2: Now, just a damn minute, Harry.
0: You don't want to do it, Harry.
1: I'm doing it for you, Michael. Can't you get that through your stupid head?
0: You can't lie to me, Harry.
2: Evelyn, we've got to leave.
1: Yes, I'm lying.
2: You aren't coming with us, Harry.
1: Only one of us can leave. And I owe her. I tried to forget. To forget it ever happened. But my life is hers, Michael.
2: Oh, you're crazy. Bushed.
1: 5 days. And I walked back alone.
0: You mean it, don't you?
1: Yes.
2: What the hell are you talking about?
1: Yes. I'm lying.
2: You want to take her away from me?
1: No. No, I already belong to her, Michael. I owe her.
0: Is that what you want, then?
1: Yes.
2: But Evelyn...
0: I'm sorry, Michael. It's really better like this. I really do love you.
1: You'll forget what happened here. I promise. You'll be out of here soon, and it won't hurt anymore.
2: For Christ's sake, Evelou. You don't even know the guy, and you said that
0: Michael,
2: we were...
0: I'm sorry, but it's really better this way. Michael, I love you.

It's not enough to know your whereabouts in space. Check the legend. The legend lends a map that other dimension, a sense of place, of time, of destiny. You wouldn't want to wander around the frozen north without a destiny, would you? The legend. Don't leave home without it.

Ebaloo by Stephen Fraygood. Featured in the cast were Benny Doherty as Harry, Tom Regan as Michael, and Ann Cameron as Ebaloo, with John Fulton as Balak and Marshall Button as the Inuk minister. Technical operations were by Keith DeLong, with sound effects by Dermot

The script editor is Sandra Rabinovich. The series' musical theme is by John Roby, and the voice of introduction is David Calderisi. Evalu was produced and directed at CBC Halifax by Sudsy Clark. The executive producer of Vanishing Point is William Lane. 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Until then, I'm Art Cuthbert, wishing you good night.

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1: Lights out. Everybody. This is the witching hour. It is the hour when dogs howl and evil is let loose on a sleeping world. Want to hear about it? Then turn out your lights.

0: And what will you do if I won't?
1: Something very unpleasant, my dear chap.
0: For example?
1: For example, it is quite possible that I will kill you.
0: You amaze me.
1: No, I assure you I'm quite serious.
0: It's impossible.
1: Not impossible at all.
0: May I ask just how you propose to end my life, shall I say?
1: I shall cut your throat. Neatly, and as the books have it, with dispatch.
0: You've been reading books, then?
1: We're wasting time. What's the answer?
0: The answer is the same as it has always been.
1: You refuse, then?
0: I refuse, yes.
1: Very well. You force me to become a murderer.
2: Cut. Look, I don't want to throw you up on this first reading, but not much is coming through in here. I don't know just how to say it, but it just doesn't gel for some reason or other. Now, let's think about these lines. Well, let's hold it a minute.
1: What's the matter, George? Who is it, me or Ed?
2: Well, I hate to throw you up on this first reading, but, Fritz, I think it's you. Something wrong. It's the attack on the part, or maybe you're throwing those lines away without any sincerity. There's no menace in the part. You see what I mean? Well, look, let me come on out.
0: Hammond again, eh, Fritz?
1: Okay, character. Let it alone. I'm having enough trouble.
0: Look, he can act. Honest, George. Fella's got a card.
2: All right, let's can the funny stuff, Ed. We got some work to do, and I want you to just pay attention, if you don't mind.
0: All right.
2: Look, Fritz, how do you feel in this thing?
1: I don't know. It's not right. I don't know what to do, though.
2: Well, you don't sound convincing. You see my point?
1: Yeah.
2: Have you got any ideas on how you might do it?
1: No. Oh, wait a minute. What about dialect? I could do a little German.
2: German. Wait a minute. No. I don't think I want any German on this thing. I hear too much of that. Some Austrian? No, that's too close to German.
1: I don't know.
2: How's your French? Let's see how your French is.
1: Oh, it's all right.
2: No. Look, I don't want to make him too definite. See, he should be a kind of a combination. A lot of menace in there. Quiet, but I got to believe the guy. Make him, what's that word? I want him to...
1: Continental.
2: That's it. Just not too much now. Just a whip of
1: continental,
2: okay?
1: Let me try it, yeah.
2: All right, we'll try it now from the top, huh?
1: Let's try it.
0: Okay. And what will you do if I won't?
1: Something very unpleasant, my dear chap.
0: For example?
1: For example, it is quite possible that I will kill you.
0: You amaze me.
1: I assure you, I am quite serious.
2: Okay, hold it.
1: How's it doing now? How's it sound?
0: Are you asking me or the director?
2: Well, it sounds a lot better than it did before. I think you'll work into it. Yeah, well, look, Fritz, I think that'll do it. What do you say we put it up on the mic and let's see how it sounds? Take that whole scene over.
1: How is it for age, George?
2: Oh, the age is okay. I want a little bit of age, not too much age.
1: Just a little,
2: about right.
1: A little
2: older. My knows the way you have it.
1: All right.
0: Oh, rehearsals. Well, it beats digging ditches for a living, I guess.
1: Oh, does it?
0: So they tell me.
1: Well, anyway, it's cool in here. Thank the Lord for air conditioning.
0: I wish it was 9:30.
2: Okay, characters, now give me that Afra number 5 now, will you? And let's hear it again from the top.
0: And what will you do if I won't?
1: Something very unpleasant, my dear chap.
0: For example?
1: For example, it is quite possible I will kill you.
0: You amaze me.
1: I assure you, I am quite serious. Possible? Not impossible at all.
0: May I ask just how you propose to end my life, should I say?
1: I shall cut your throat. Neatly, and as the books have it, with dispatch.
0: Oh, you've been reading books, then.
1: We are wasting time. What's the answer?
0: The answer is the same as it has always been.
1: You refuse, then?
0: I refuse, yes.
1: Very well. You force me to become a murderer.
2: Lord Fritz, you sound about as much like a murderer as... Oh, I give up.
1: Oh, for the love of Mike, George, what do you want me to do? Growl?
2: No, I don't want you to growl. But I do want you, if you won't find it too inconvenient, to act just a little bit like a murderer. You know, a murderer, a guy that kills people.
1: Yeah.
0: He wants you to make faces, Fritz.
1: Shut up.
2: Wait, I'll come out there again.
0: How you doing, kid?
1: I give up. I don't know what the man wants.
2: Now listen, sweetheart, have you the faintest idea how a guy acts when he's going to kill somebody? Have you?
1: No, but I got a hunch I'm going to know about it in a minute.
2: Oh, well, that'll be swell. Because the way you're doing it now, a guy'd think that you're Ed's brother or something.
1: Oh,
2: now listen, get it through your thick skull that we got a show in a few minutes. We're going on the air, radio, remember, you see?
3: You're supposed to be a murderer.
4: I know, but it's going to come a lot easier if you...
2: Oh, you can't take it, huh?
4: Oh, nuts.
2: All right, well, let's try it again. Take it from that line. The answer is the same as it has always been, Ed. Go on.
5: All right. The answer is the same as it has always been.
4: You refuse...
0: Pardon me.
4: You refuse, then.
6: Hey, George.
0: Oh.
2: Now what? Well, what do you want?
6: There's an old gent out here wants to see you.
2: What's he want?
6: I don't know.
2: Well, tell him to go away. No, wait. Who is he?
6: I don't know. What's...
0: How can I keep a character?
4: Oh, I don't know. Sometimes I wonder.
6: And he says he wants to see Ed, not you.
5: Who is he?
6: Won't give his name.
2: Probably some guy that you owe money to.
5: You should talk.
2: Well, look, tell him... Well, listen, we're right in the middle of a rehearsal. Go ahead and talk to him, Ed. We can smoke a cigarette or play tiddlywinks.
5: No.
2: But listen, you tell him to make it snappy. We got a show to get on.
5: All right. Tell him to come in here, Horace.
6: Go right in.
1: Well, there you are, Mr. Henley. Good evening, sir. Good evening.
5: Why, I don't believe I've ever had...
1: Don't know me, eh? Well, I know you, Mr. Henley. Mr. Ed Henley, yes, sir.
2: He owes the old guy dough, all right.
5: I'm afraid I don't know
1: you, sir. I come up to show you my book. I figured you'd like to have a look at it now while you have the chance, just in case you had any choice. Folks don't often have the choice, you know.
5: Choice? Choice of what?
1: Now, here, let me show you the book. I won't be a minute. I don't like to disturb your work, you know, but it's got to be done, I guess. Now, this one here...
5: Ye gods! Coffin.
2: What? Coffins.
5: Look, it's a catalog of coffins.
1: Caskets.
5: Huh? Mm,
1: yes, that's right. Yes, sir, the neatest line of caskets in the country. And nothing but the best. No, sir. Now, looky here. This number, A1436, ain't it? Yes. All gray silk, solid silver handle.
5: Say, listen, what is this?
1: Or this model, A5499 in mahogany.
2: What's this all about?
1: Why, I just figured Mr. Henley'd kind of like to pick himself out a casket.
2: Well, who are you?
1: So I brought up the book here to show him. I got my tape measure right here in my pocket.
4: Ah, it's a rib, George. Somebody sent him up here.
2: Oh, yeah?
1: No, nobody sent me. I just thought Mr. Henley...
2: Well, look, Mr. Henley's busy. We're rehearsing a radio show here, and we've got just a few more minutes before we go on the air. So if you don't mind...
1: I know. You're rehearsing Lights Out. I know all about it. Listen, every Saturday night, I like it. All about ghosts and corpses and things. Yes, sir.
2: That's fine, but we've got work to do now.
1: Well, I'll get right out of here. Just as soon as Mr. Henley makes up his mind. Now, this A1436 that I will show you...
5: Listen, mister, I don't want to buy a coffin. I've got no use for one. Do you get me?
1: Solid silver handles.
5: George, this guy's screwed.
1: Oh, no, I'm not. No, sir. Now, wait. I got some pictures here in colors, if you like something a little fancier. And just a minute, how do I find it?
2: Fritz, go get Horace and have him get this old gent out of here. I think the old guy's crazy.
0: Yeah, okay.
2: Mister, did somebody send you up here to see Ed Henley?
1: Send me? No, sir. I told you. I thought it up my own self. Now, this here age 6782 with the bronze plate on top. How do you like that? Pretty nifty, ain't it? Yes, sir.
5: Listen, I've told you I don't want a coffin.
1: You can have it with solid silver plate, if you like that better.
2: If I were you, Ed, I'd get the one with the silver plate.
5: Huh? Oh, yes. Yeah, I'd rather like that one with the silver plate. Mm-hmm, that's the one, all right.
1: H6782A with solid silver plate. Yes, sir. Well, that's all I wanted to know. Yes, sir. That's what I come up here for. Well, thank you kindly, Mr. Henley. I think you'll find it very satisfactory.
5: Sure, I will.
1: And thank you, sir. I'll be going now. Thank you ever so much. Sorry to interrupt you.
2: Well, goodbye.
1: Goodbye, gentlemen. Thank you very much, Mr. Henley.
2: Well, I wonder what goes with that guy.
5: Whose idea was that?
2: No. It's all right, Fritz. He's gone now. We don't need you, Horace.
4: Huh? Where'd he go?
2: Well, he just went out that door a minute ago. Didn't you see him?
0: No.
7: He must have went the other way.
2: He went out that door right there.
7: Oh, that's funny. We didn't see him.
5: Listen, Horace, was that your idea?
7: Mine? Gosh, no.
4: Hey, I know. It was one of the announcers.
3: Wisecracking, guys.
5: I don't think it was so funny myself. Not at this time of night with nobody else in the whole place.
4: How'd you get rid of him, Ed?
2: Oh, the old guy was showing us coffin after coffin, and I suggested to Ed that he buy number H6783A.
5: With solid silver plate.
2: So he said, okay, it's grand. Leave it to me to handle the screwy guys. I've had experience enough producing shows around here.
4: Thank you, dear.
7: You birds want me anymore?
2: No, Horace. Thanks. If you see old Joe Coffin Seller again, though, tell him we're not in the market. Now, come on, let's get to work.
4: Yeah, it's about time. Where do we start?
2: There on page 6, line 5. The answer is the same and so on, you know.
5: All right. The answer is the same as it has always been.
4: You refuse, then, eh?
5: I refuse,
4: well,
5: yes.
4: Then, that's the next time true. Very well, then. You force me to become a murderer.
2: No, you force me to become a murderer.
4: You force me to become a murderer.
2: Go on.
4: I don't know you.
5: You know the penalty for murder in this country? Put down that knife.
4: You have had your last chance.
5: Oh. No, don't kill me.
4: I warned you, but no. You would not listen to me.
2: Cut.
3: Oh, what?
2: Now, listen, we got to plant that knife somehow.
4: Oh, holy smokes, George, I can't say. I am now about to stab you with this here repulsive knife, can I?
2: Well, that's the trouble with writers. No imagination. You see now.
5: But I could say drop the knife again.
2: No. Let me think. Shut up.
4: Sorry.
2: Oh, I got it. Oh, look. Why do sound effects guys have to go on vacations? Is there a knife out there someplace?
4: I don't know. I'll look over here. Let's see. Yeah, here's one.
2: Well, what kind is it?
4: Pocket knife. I think I just dropped it in my pocket, too. I've been wanting a knife like this.
2: Well, let's see it.
4: I got 10 dibs on it.
2: Well, now, look. You hold it up close to the microphone and open it. Make it click. And I'll go to the control room and listen.
4: Very well, Orson.
5: It'll probably sound like a door opening.
4: So what? It's more than the door opening gag we got, sounds like.
2: All right, let's hear it now. Open it up. No, not so loud. Try it again. Okay, now, Fritz, you put that effect in just as you start the struggle. Give me it.
5: No, help, that business?
2: Yes.
5: No.
3: Hold!
4: You would not listen to me.
3: No. Stab him!
4: Oh, yeah, okay.
2: You better fall down on the floor, Ed. It'll sound better.
5: Why is it I always have to do the falls?
2: Go on.
5: Nuts. Okay.
2: Now, how are we going to ring that gong? Oh, I don't see why we can't get some help on this show.
5: Why don't you get Horace?
2: Well, that's an idea. I'll go get him.
5: Oh, gosh, I'm tired. I was here at 9 this morning for an audition, and I haven't even had time to get me dinner.
4: Actors, the idle rich.
5: Says you. Say, who do you suppose sent that dilly old bird up here?
4: I don't know. A lot of funny jokers around this shop.
5: That was a good gag for this show, I guess. Except I don't suppose it'll be so funny for the old gent when he finds out it was a gag.
4: Yeah, I don't imagine it's a very good racket running around peddling coffins.
5: I never even knew they peddled coffins that way.
4: Neither did I.
6: I was reading.
4: The genius.
2: You'll have time to catch up on your reading after the show's over. I want you to sock that gong.
5: All you got to do is take the little club and clout the gong when George points at you, Horace.
4: If George points at you, Horace.
2: Listen, who's producing this show?
5: I sometimes wonder.
6: Where's the stick to hit it with?
4: You are practically standing on it.
6: Huh? Oh.
2: All right, now look, I'll go in the control room, and you guys go on into the fight. Now, you watch me, Horace, and when I point, you sock that gong.
6: Okay.
4: Oh, George, listen, do we have to go through the whole thing again, my throat?
2: No, just the struggle part. Now, wait till I get in.
5: Hit it a good bat, Horace.
6: Okay,
2: struggle. Well, pay attention, dummy. Will you hit that gong?
6: Excuse me, I was watching Ed and Fritz.
2: Well, look, you watch me from now on. I'll give you the cues, and you do them. You got it?
6: Okay.
2: Go ahead, struggle.
6: Okay,
2: now, you do it just like that on the air. You got it?
6: Okay. Oh, I gotta go, George. The phone's ringing in the lobby.
2: Well, hurry up. We're practically on the air.
6: How are we doing?
0: Oh, I wish I had a cigarette.
2: No smoking in the studios.
8: Speak when spoken to. I was talking to Fritz.
2: Oh, well, there's still no smoking in the studios.
9: Oh, brother. Want to go get something to eat after the show, Ed?
0: Oh, not me. I'm going to be dead.
9: I'm dragging, too. I'm going to stay on with Jake tomorrow.
0: Oh, are you?
9: Yeah.
0: Well, you can help it.
6: Okay, George, I'm back.
2: Well, look, come on. Will you come on?
6: Hey, you know who that was?
9: Sure, somebody wanting to know what time Fred Waring's on.
6: No, it wasn't.
2: Come on, will you can the guessing games? Let's go.
6: It was the old coffin guy. He wanted to know if Mr. Henley wanted a silver or a bronze plate on his coffin.
9: What'd you tell him?
6: Silver, I said. Nothing cheap about Mr. Henley, I said.
8: Listen, you oughtn't to kid the old guy like that. He's just a poor, harmless old bird. Besides, the first thing you know, somebody will be knocking at my door, delivering a coffin and collecting money for it.
9: Trying to collect, you mean?
2: Now, listen, you lugs. If you want to play comedy, you put the bite on Don McNeil, will you? You're wasting your time over on this side. Now, let's go to work. Now, if that old guy calls up again, you tell him to go jump in the lake. Now, come on, look at page 10. We won't have time to take a guess. Top of the page. I want running footsteps, all three of you. Across the studio floor, up the stair steps. You stomp and run back down. You got it? On my cue. Okay, hurry up now. Take the knock on the door and the footsteps coming in. It's bottom of page 11. You do the knock, Ed. Horace, you open the door. And Fritz, you do the footsteps. You got it? On my cue. Okay. Keep it that way. She's coming right up now. Fritz, you do the wind machine.
9: Right, George.
2: Ed, you do the chime.
6: Okay.
2: Horace, you sock that gong.
6: Right, George.
2: On your toes now. At my cue, Fritz. Quiet, everyone. 5 seconds.
10: 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Everybody. Is let loose on a sleeping world. Want to hear about it? Then turn out your lights.

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1: Lights Out.

0: Ah, good evening, my dear friend.
1: Good evening, Doctor.
0: Why don't you come in?
1: Thank you.
0: Here, let me take your coat and hat.
1: Oh, certainly. There you are, Doctor.
0: Won't you come in and sit down?
1: Thank you.
0: Well?
1: It's all taken care of.
0: Really?
1: Quite.
0: You have the proof?
1: Well?
0: Of course you realize, my dear friend, I cannot be expected to carry out our little arrangement unless I have proof.
1: Yes, I was reasonably sure of that.
0: And so?
1: There is a hat crumpled in the left-hand pocket of my overcoat.
0: A hat?
1: His hat. I think you'll find that it has a bullet hole through the crown and there are several bloodstains.
0: Oh, fine. You don't mind if I look for myself?
1: Oh, of course not. That's why I brought it, you see.
0: Yes, yes, yes. Apparently a very neat job.
1: I specialize in neat jobs, Doctor.
0: Do you mind telling me how it was done?
1: Not at all. I waited for him in the driveway of his house. Cold, too, tonight. He left his car at the gate and walked up to the house. We had planned on that, you remember?
0: Yes, yes, yes, yes.
1: And when he came close enough, I shot him.
0: Oh, so noisy.
1: There was a silencer on the revolver.
0: Thoughtful of you.
1: I'm always thoughtful, Doctor.
0: Excellent.
1: I even stepped close enough to him to ensure powder burn.
0: Better and better.
1: And the revolver is there without the silencer to make it look like suicide. So?
0: I congratulate you, my dear friend.
1: Thank you. I am conscientious.
0: Are you conscientious enough to remember what I asked you to bring?
1: Yes, quite.
0: May I have it?
1: I think not.
0: What you say?
1: I came here tonight merely to thank you, Doctor, for your cooperation. I find myself a richer man.
0: I hope you are joking, my friend.
1: Not at all.
0: You don't want to give up the packet of jewels?
1: I couldn't have put it more neatly myself, Doctor.
0: I see. You have not forgotten that I paid you a sum of money to perform this service for me?
1: $500.
0: That is correct.
1: That is why I came here.
0: I'm afraid I don't understand.
1: To return the $500. You see, Doctor, I have decided to keep the jewels instead.
0: I see. Would you care for a drink?
1: Brandy, perhaps.
0: If you like. Water?
1: No, thank you, no.
0: Your health.
1: If you don't mind, Doctor, let us exchange glasses.
0: You are a remarkably suspicious man.
1: I have to be. If you please.
0: Oh, quite.
1: I thought so, Doctor. Well, your good health. And now I'll be going, if you don't mind.
0: Oh, must you go, really?
1: Yes. Here are your $500.
0: My offer is still good.
1: Your offer?
0: $500 for eliminating this man and bringing me the jewels from his pocket.
1: Oh. I'm sorry not to be able to accept your offer, Doctor. I've made other arrangements, you see.
0: May I point out that you left your revolver at our friend's side?
1: May I point out that it is extremely possible that I have another.
0: Possible?
1: Probable.
0: Shall we have another drink?
1: May I pour?
0: If you like. Enough. Thank you. Now, shall we discuss this further?
1: I'm afraid there is very little to discuss, Doctor.
0: If you do not mind,
1: no,
0: I would...
1: No, there is nothing to discuss. I am grateful to you, my dear doctor, for putting me in the way of earning the very comfortable sum that these jewels will bring. I am equally grateful to you for your hospitality. But I really must go.
0: Oh, I beg of you. Let me point out that a gentleman of your reputation might have some difficulty in disposing of the jewels.
1: There are ways.
0: Would it not be a great deal safer for you to take the $500 with no further risk? than to keep the jewels and run the risk of hanging?
1: I'll take the risk. Besides, if anything unpleasant does happen to me in the course of disposing of the jewels, I can always remind my captors of the part that you played in this little affair. You see?
0: I'm afraid you'll have a very difficult time proving that.
1: Perhaps. But I'll run the risk.
2: Good night, Doctor.
0: Don't hurry, I beg of you. I should dislike to have any unpleasant happening.
1: You forget that I have a revolver, Doctor.
0: That is a lie.
1: I wouldn't take a chance if I were you, Doctor.
0: I'm not taking a chance. I know you have no revolver.
1: Really?
0: Really.
1: Interesting. How?
0: A very simple process of deduction. There is none in your overcoat. I could tell by the weight of it.
1: Huh. But there is.
0: Ah, thank you. I was rather certain that it was there.
1: You...
0: And so I took the liberty of locking your overcoat in the closet when I got up to inspect our friend's hats. Checkmate, my dear friend.
1: Stalemate, I think. I still have the jewels.
0: And I warn you for the last time to give them to me.
1: I'm sorry.
0: It would be a great deal better for you if you would, you know.
1: What will you do if I won't?
0: Something very unpleasant, my dear friend.
1: For example?
0: It is quite possible I will kill you.
1: You amaze me.
0: I assure you, I am quite serious.
1: Impossible.
0: It is not impossible at all.
1: May I ask just how you propose to, end my life, shall I say?
0: I shall cut your throats, neatly, and as the books have it, with dispatch.
1: You've been reading books, then.
0: Tell me, I'm wasting time. What's the answer?
1: The answer is the same as it has always been.
0: You refuse, then?
1: I refuse, yes.
0: Very well. You force me to become a murderer.
1: You know the penalty for murder in this country, Doctor. Put down that knife.
0: You have had your last chance.
1: No. No, don't kill me.
0: I warned you. I warned you.
1: No,
0: you would not let me.
1: No, help me. Help. Oh.
0: Ed. Ed.
3: You.
0: Ed.
3: You stabbed me, Fritz.
0: Oh, my God.
3: Horace, look. The knife slipped. I didn't mean... I cut him. I didn't mean to cut him. I cut him.
4: Blood. You've really killed him, Fritz.
3: Oh, no. No, I...
5: Fritz, I just got here in time, didn't I? Yes, sir. Model 86782 with silver plate for Mr. Henry.
3: No!
5: Yes, sir. Just bring it right in, boys. Mr. Henry's all ready for it.
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0: This time the story comes from a collection put together by Harry Harrison called The Outdated Man. We do Scott Adelstein's story, The Exhibition. His name, according to his identigram, number 555107-0023, is Wilson Francis Howell Markham. There are 11 other Wilson Francis Howell Markhams also alive, none of whom knows he exists. He knows none of them. His profession, according to his identigram, is PNTIMP, an impressionist painter. One of 8,997,020 living impressionist painters. His economic classification, according to his identigram, is dole, meaning he's still on the allowance, meaning he's an unknown, meaning he's a failure, meaning his apartment walls are adorned by his own work only. He's a tall, lanky, tired young man with slightly slumped shoulders and lines reaching down from his nose to his mouth, with thin, straight, long, yellow hair and a soft, urgent voice, with sad features and a sagging walk, with long, slender fingers that move quickly and smoothly and deliberately. He has been a painter for 10 years, has painted 105 oils. Before he became a painter, he went to art school and graduated with honors. Before that, he received an M.A. and a Ph.D. from Michigan College. And before that, he received a B.A. from Southern University. Before that, he attended Academy. And before that, Basic Ed. At this moment, Wilson Francis Howell Markham lies slumped in his armchair, asleep and exhausted, his fingers wrapped around a number 3 paintbrush. In front of him is his easel, and on it is 105th painting just finished. A piece of W.F.H. Markham, which is how he signs his paintings on canvas, and another line added to his aging face. When he awakens, he has to call the Art Center, Division 9, and say to them, I number 555-107-0023 have finished my 105th painting. It's called Reluctant Sunset. And then the computer will say in return, thank you for reporting. We'll file this information. We wish you the best of luck in your career. Then the circuit will disconnect and the computer will flip-flop first this way and then that, and it will file the painting between Reluctant Soldiers by number 411390-8891 and The Reluctant Women by number 418-976-7720 and also under number 555-107-0025 and again as painting number 190805-5944. And W.F.H. Markham will go out of his apartment and will try to sell his painting to famous artists to hang on their walls. And then perhaps he will go back to his apartment and eat. Or perhaps he will stand in line to visit the park. Or perhaps he will try to find someone to copulate with. Or perhaps he'll cry. Artists do cry. It's early afternoon, and W.F.H. Markham awakens dizzily. He's covered with a sticky, odorous sweat of artistic labor, and he does not feel well rested. He exhales loudly and stands rubbing his eyes. He looks at his 105th painting, which has taken over a month to finish. He smiles inwardly, proud and satisfied with his creation. This, he thinks, is his greatest work. And he feels inside that this will be the painting that will sell, that will make him recognized. He feels excitement on top of accomplishment. Perhaps this time. He calls Art Center, Division 9, and tells them of his painting. The computer thanks him and wishes him the best of luck in his career. He calls Jerome J. N. Nathan. Nathan's secretarial machine answers. He makes an appointment for 3 o'clock that afternoon. Jerome J. N. Nathan can give him 15 minutes, he's told. He thanks the secretary and hangs up. He can feel it growing stronger, an inner stirring, a combination now of yearning and joy. Reluctant Sunset is his masterpiece, the final product of a life of study and work. It is all that is his life, all that is his environment, all that is his mind and soul, all that is good, all that is real. He removes his clothing, goes to the cleanser in the corner of the room, stands under it, and turns it on. He feels the dirt and moisture being sucked from his skin. Today is a beginning. From across the room, he stares at his 105th painting and smiles. On his way to Nathan's home, Markham passes the open space art gallery for his sub-complex. Several of his paintings are on exhibit at this gallery and are available for purchase and reproduction by recognized artists. None of his paintings has yet been bought. Markham checks his chronometer, finds that he has a few spare minutes. He sits cross-legged on the grass near the small display of his work and watches the passers-by peruse his paintings. A well-dressed middle-aged man, probably a recognized artist, glances briefly at Markham's paintings, walks past. Another recognized man examines the exhibit more carefully, gazing at each individual painting for several moments before moving on to the next. At the last painting, he grimaces and turns away. Markham thinks he hears the man sigh. He grasps his most recent painting more tightly. A young woman passes by next. She's tall and striking, and Markham thinks that she had probably been the model for many paintings by many recognized artists. She looks briefly at the first painting on display, then turns, her hair bouncing against her shoulders, then walks past Markham's other paintings, disinterested. Markham feels a brief twinge of failure. Then, clutching his newly finished work, he rises and continues to Nathan's residence. His hopes remain with him. Nathan, pleasantly enough, says hello to Wilson, looks up from his easel, and puts his brush down on the table beside him, and says, "You've brought something for me to look at." Markham smiles, a ridiculous smile. Jerome Jeremiah Neville Nathan is an abstract artist, one of 12,525,611 abstract artists, one of the most famous. He is, in fact, one of the 10 or 12 best-known artists in the Middle Atlantic complex. And Nathan is noted for his willingness to look at the work of young, struggling, unknown artists. He's always encouraging, and many artists who have sold paintings to him have rapidly achieved recognition and then success. When Markham brought Nathan his 104th painting, Nathan had smiled and said, "Well, this isn't bad, you know, this isn't bad. You may make it yet." And he smiled again and very politely showed Markham to the door. But no sale. That was 2 months ago. And that painting, or so Markham thinks now, was vastly inferior to the one which he now holds proudly in his slightly trembling hands. Markham says, "Yes," removes the painting from its protective covering, holds it out for Nathan to take. "Yes, it's my latest. I think my best, too." Nathan, smiling, removes his own work in progress from his easel, places it gently on the table. He takes Markham's painting and puts it on the easel. He stands back, rubs his chin, and examines it. Anxious as always, Markham looks around the large studio. Paintings cover the walls, not paintings of Nathan's own, but those of other artists, other famous artists, and a few little-knowns. Markham imagines his own work hanging beside the work of such famous men and women. He looks back at Nathan, who, still smiling, continues to peruse the painting. Again, the feeling, the tremulous feeling of expectation. Nathan says, "Interesting. Your sense of perspective gets better and better, Wilson." Markham nods slightly in what he hopes is a humble gesture. Nathan raises an eyebrow, sees Markham's eager expression, and says, "You're getting there." W.F.H. Markham, young, hopeful artist, waits impatiently for the verdict.
1: But you're still learning, Wilson. Your work's still a little gaudy. You've got to learn to tone your colors down. You just can't seem to keep your painting in control. Sorry, Wilson, but No.
0: Wilson Francis Howell Markham sits quietly, tiredly in his armchair. His sense of accomplishment replaced by a growing sense of failure. Every artist he's tried so far, Nathan, Mathwin, Simonson, Fletcher, has smiled sweetly at him and told him that he didn't want his painting. There are three more artists that he can and will try tomorrow, but he no longer hopes so strongly for success. I'll admit it to myself, I'm a failure. Now, wait a minute. I go through this every time I get a painting rejected. But I never worked so hard on a painting before. I don't know if I can do any better. If my best isn't good enough. A knock on his door. Sighing again, fighting back what he realizes with slight surprise are real tears, he shuffles to the door and pushes the admit button. Sharon Linda something, a slightly spaced out writer of what Markham considers to be overwritten emotional garbage, is there. She stands in the doorway, smiling and fidgeting. She likes him and comes down often from her apartment two stories above for a visit. They've made love two or three times, never to Markham's real satisfaction.
2: Wilson, do you remember my book, Bonds of Fellowship?
1: Yeah, what about it?
0: Her smile becomes a huge, almost imbecilic grin.
2: I sold it to Claude Jameson for $500. I'm recognized now.
1: That's wonderful.
0: His own aching need for achievement grows suddenly stronger. She has been recognized. Why cannot he be?
2: I'm so happy. I've always wanted this to happen. Wilson, I think I'm going to cry.
0: She steps toward him, and Markham sees that her eyes are indeed wet. However, he feels no emotion toward her. She has cried in his presence before, never for sufficient reason. She puts her palms on his side and presses lightly. Tears are now forming in the corners of her eyes. Markham realizes that he's expected to reach out and hold her in his arms, but he makes no movement. Sharon is not put off by his lack of emotion. She circles her arms about him and rests her head on his chest, sniffling. He feels disgust, not even hatred for her, only disgust and misery, and he pushes her away.
1: Get out, get out!
0: Finally, she senses that something is wrong in him.
2: Wilson, what's the matter?
1: Get out, just get out!
2: I'll call you tomorrow when you feel better. Take care of yourself, Wilson.
0: This, she says with a hint of mock concern, as if she doubts his sanity. She blows him a kiss, sniffs one last time, and hurries out the door. The pit in his stomach has grown deeper and deeper. He stands before the last door. He has seen two of the remaining three artists who might have bought his work. Both said no with wide grins on their faces. He's beginning to dislike faces that smile. Hesitantly, with the perverse rising hope of the man who knows that he has just one chance to avoid being doomed to failure, he knocks. The door slides open almost immediately. A long, bony, surly face stares down at him. Mr. Carstensen, I called earlier.
3: You're Markham, is that right? Markham?
1: Yeah, Wilson Markham. I've just completed a painting that I'd like to show you, if you got time.
0: He's learned through past experience in dealing with Carstensen to be humble and polite, no matter how obnoxious the man might become.
3: Come in.
0: Markham does. Inside, paintings cover the walls. More are stacked on tables and chairs, still more rest on easels, uncompleted.
3: Well, you gotta show me what you've done or not? I really don't have time to watch you stare at my walls. I have my own paintings to work on, as you can see.
0: Markham hands him his painting. Carstensen examines the painting closely, frowning deeply. He hands it back to Markham and has him hold it up while he steps back to look at it from a distance. He continues to frown. Holding the painting tightly, Markham experiences the fantasy of the condemned man. He imagines the frown on Carstensen's face suddenly turning into a smile, while the man walks cockily over, pats him on the back, and says,
4: Markham, I want to buy this.
3: Markham!
0: Loudly and with a tinge of annoyance. Carstensen has finished examining the painting and is now sitting on the edge of a chair, his rump and lower back brushing against a stack of framed paintings and prints. Painful, worried anticipation. Tense hope.
3: Markham, sometimes you really bother me. Do you seriously expect me to buy something like this? You've shown me some of your other stuff, and at least some of it wasn't too bad. But this one is nothing but a piece of shit. And if you can't realize that, then you probably never knew what you were doing in the first place.
0: Markham looks into the older artist's eyes, amazed and hurt. Karstensen glares back for a moment. Then his mouth twitches slightly as he sees the unstifled emotion on Markham's face.
3: Oh, don't cry. You think I'm telling you this for my own benefit? Face up to it, Markham. You're just not an artist. Not a painter, anyway. All your work is way too subdued, too confined. If you want to be recognized, you're gonna have to try some other field.
0: Markham, stunned, simply stares helplessly, silently into the other man's face. Not at all deeply moved, Karstensen stares back.
3: Listen, Markham, I'm only trying to keep you from beating your head against a wall for the rest of your life. I know talent when I see it. I've bought dozens of paintings from new artists in the past couple of years. And most of those artists have been doing very well. But those people were painters. You just aren't. It's as simple as that.
0: Mechanically, Markham blinks his eyes, turns, walks to the door. Karstensen says nothing. Without looking back is too terrifying now, nearly as terrifying as looking forward, he opens the door and shuffles out. He clutches the painting tightly. His hands feel empty, but his burden is 10 years heavy. Slowly, he realizes that he's back in his apartment, in the armchair, staring at his easel. On the easel is reluctant sunset. Wilson tries to remember how long he's been sitting, finds no answer, and gives up. He considers getting up and eating something, rejects the idea. He feels no desire for food. Sex. He thinks of Sharon and shivers in disgust. Recognized. She's no longer merely the loud, tacky girl upstairs who wants his body, and he sighs deeply and shivers again. He rubs his hands back and forth on the chair. He's more than tired. Empty. Emptied. He stands up wearily and rubs his forehead. He picks up a brush and fingers it absent-mindedly. Tonight he will begin a new painting. He must. Each time, after returning with an unsold painting, he forces himself to begin anew. Next time.
3: You're just not an artist.
0: He will begin again. He must. Racked by pain and failure, he falls back into the chair. The paintbrush falls from his trembling fingers. He lifts his hands to his face and begins to cry. Now, below, the crowd babbles excitedly. He waits patiently for the audience to grow larger. He smiles coldly. It is quite a crowd, 2,000, perhaps 3,000 people. He has called up Police Center, Division 4A, several hours before and notified it of his intentions, and it in turn has done a good job of spreading the word around to the general public. The huge bouquet of faces stares up at him, anxious, expectant, waiting. He has waited long enough. At his first movement, a tremendous shiver shoots through him, and he thinks for the 20th time, is this the solution? Can't I keep trying, and someday, maybe I'll make it? Then again, he hears the words.
3: You're just not an artist.
0: No. Am I just trying to spite the world? Am I getting back at society for not making me a success? Who am I trying to revenge? Who am I mad at? Nathan? Karstensen? Sharon? Myself? 5 stories below, the crowd begins clapping furiously, and he thinks it's too late now, partly in fear, partly with relief. He must go through with it now. He smiles again, feeling alone and empty, but somewhat excited. He waves down at the crowd. The throngs cheer for him. He begins. Buckets of paint and several brushes of various sizes rest beside him on the rooftop. He picks up a large brush and dips it into the bright blue paint. As the thousands gaze up at him, he paints his face blue. Again, the crowd cheers for him. He tosses the brush off the roof. Hundreds of hands reach greedily to grab it. The noise of the crowd increases as someone catches it. He begins to take off his clothes. He removes his shirt, tosses this too to the crowd, and he paints his chest a fiery red. Next, he removes his pants and undershorts, paints his left leg green, his right leg orange, and his genitals a deep purple. For some reason, which he himself cannot grasp, he feels compelled to fold his pants and underwear in a small pile next to the paints. Finally, he picks up a can of black, pours its contents over one arm, then the other. Dripping, he holds his arms up for silence. The crowd, faces turned upward like young birds seeking food, becomes quiet. Silently, the policemen push the crowd back to give him room. With a mad flourish, he lifts the cans of turpentine and splashes the fluid all over his body. He walks to the very edge of the roof, looks down. He is not afraid, nor regretful, nor unhappy. "I wonder if people will appreciate my paintings after I die. So many artists were scorned during their lifetimes, and when they died, their work became famous." He picks up the matches, takes one, and strikes it. He watches it flare for a moment, then looks down at the crowd one final time. And again, he smiles. And he ignites himself. And hurls himself off the edge of the rooftop. The crowd utters a great gasp as the body bursts into flames and begins to fall.
2: "My God, it's beautiful."
1: "Yeah, but is it art?"
0: That story was The Exhibition by Scott Adelstein. It appears in a volume edited by Harry Harrison titled The Outdated Man. Michael Hansen speaking, reading with me this time Jim Fleming and Louis Strasbaugh. Production engineering for MindWebs by Steve Gordon. MindWebs comes to you from WHA Radio in Madison, a service of University of Wisconsin Extension.

0: awake for the third consecutive occasion and sweating and terrified, with the details of the dream vivid in his mind. His hands were clutching the simple iron frame of the bedstead above his head, and the dews of his night terror had soaked the linen of the bedding. His name was Farlow. He was a genius in his line, that of higher physics. He was also a friend and acquaintance of mine, and I believe it my duty to tell his story. Not that I know what it all means, but I do know that Farlow was not mad. And yet, why should a celebrated scientist be admitted at his own request as a private patient to Green Mansion for rest and observation? Green Mansion is, not to put too fine a point on it, a luxuriously appointed mental home. You see, my friend Farlow experienced a brand of mental torture that is perhaps greater than anything ever recorded, more terrible than anything dreamed up by the horror writers of the last two centuries. He traveled further than any other into the regions that lie beyond midnight.
1: Biotex, the new soap and pre-wash powder, presents Beyond Midnight by Michael McKay.
2: Recently, I received a letter from Mrs. Myra Strawn. It was quite a lengthy letter and emphasized many of the points we've been making over the past month about biotechs. She said that when the product first came on the market, she and her daughters were a bit skeptical, but nevertheless decided to give it a go. And indeed, she is now most enthusiastic and a great supporter. She recommends it to neighbors and friends. Another letter from Mrs. Jane Lake of Fruitflay Mine Springs said that she wished to congratulate the makers of biotechs and went on to say that she had two children, six

0: spin-dryer was not able to cope with the stubborn stains of their prey clothes. Well, nowadays, she soaks with Biotex overnight in cold water and finds her washing much whiter, and colored clothes are brighter and stain-free.
1: Carla was an old friend of mine, and I have pieced the story together as it was told me over a longish space of time, both from his own lips and from those of the superintendent, Dr. Sundquist, a psychiatrist of great sympathy and brilliance. It was a month or more after the onset of the dream that Farlow had written to tell me that he would appreciate a visit.
2: I didn't contact you before, Basil, because, well, you knew, of course, that I'd come into this place.
1: I knew, yes, to use it abroad, but only in the hands of trustworthy people, so, you know.
2: No, I don't worry. I don't for one moment worry about... Basil, I want to tell you a story.
1: A story?
2: Yes. A story with as yet no end. You must forgive me in the telling of it if my thoughts aren't clear, if I ramble.
1: Yes, of course. I mean,
2: I've been having dreams. At least, I like to call them dreams.
1: Dreams?
2: Yes. I say dreams. They are all bits of one, the same dream. Let me try to begin at the beginning. This dream world is a place of terror and fear for me. I've tried to find the place. I've studied maps and atlases of the whole world, but I haven't found...
1: Well, but surely if it's a dream place...
2: No, wait. You'll see. Early one morning, about 1 o'clock, a month or so ago, perhaps it was 2 months, I don't know, this morning I came home very tired. I think perhaps I've been overdoing things in the laboratory. Of course I work too hard. What physicist doesn't? I was hungry anyway. I had rather a heavy meal. Nearly a pint of black coffee. Quite. And, of course, I didn't sleep. Not until nearly 3 o'clock. And I dreamed. But the thing is, although I knew I was within a dream, I also knew I was awake. In this dream, I was cold. And I was in water. Shallow water. I knew that I was in deadly danger of my life. Or at least I had been. My mouth was soaked with moisture and salt. And then... I felt sand between my toes, which were bare. I opened my eyes, and I found myself in the shallows of the wildest, bleakest shore I had ever seen. I was exhausted, and I started to drag myself up onto a long beach of sloping white sand. It was dawn. When I awoke, it was just 3:10. I know that the last time I'd looked at the clock before sleeping, if you can call it that, the time was only 1 or 2 before 3. And yet, I know I had been away for hours.
1: Yes, but you know, you must do it. A second or two in a dream must be, I mean, can be straight.
2: To eternity, yes, I know, but I'm afraid it's not as easy as that. You see, I felt very frightened, and I switched on the light to out of bed. And between my toes, there was sand. And my pajamas were soaked with cold, salt water. You can imagine how terrified I was. The situation is bizarre, unbelievable. And yet, it is perfectly true. I'm not mad.
1: Frightening, I agree. On the strength of a dream, man.
2: Not a dream, Basil, but many dreams. And in all of them, I am in the same place, upon that same shore, and I am progressing. Each time I dream a little longer, see more things. A week passed before I dreamed again, and then just as before, I found myself first in the water and then on the beach. I was coughing. I felt almost drowned. The vision went on even longer. The shore was wild and beautiful, and I knew to be somewhere in the east. It was not the east as known today, but at a time of great antiquity. It was misty, and the sun came up through the mist. Somehow it seemed a younger sun we know today. And then I awoke, came back, if you like, through the veil.
1: And this time, were you...
2: I was wet, you'll see what he is. My third dream began with me already lying on the beach. I somehow

0: Lay in the sea. The sun was well up. I felt as if I'd been lying on the beach for at least 3 hours. In the fourth beam, the sun was higher still in the sky. It is like a cinema film projected over and over again. A little more of the
1: action revealed
0: each time.
1: I say.
0: I'm afraid, Basil. You'd be supposing my sanity to be in question.
1: I have every belief in your sanity. Of that, I assure you. I may continue to visit you?
0: I'm counting on it. I need you.
1: No other knows of the dreams?
0: Dr. Sunquist.
1: His reaction?
0: He's puzzled, of course. But very sympathetic.
1: I'll come again in 3 days.
0: Please do.
1: Of course, I was fully aware of my friend's fears. Not only did he fear his sanity to be suspect, if, in fact, he was journeying in or on some other plane, would he, during one of the dreams, fail to get back? Would he be lost in this 20th century world? I offered to stay with him in his room and watch. I was sure that Sunquist would agree to this, but Farley would not agree. He said this might prevent him from returning. I think if any other man in the world had told me the story, I would be skeptical. Perhaps even disbelieving. But from beginning to end, the frightening and bizarre climax, I believed him. I found him on my next visit considerably agitated.
0: The sequence is advancing faster now. The terrifying thing is, when I awoke or became conscious in the dream, I was hardly more than that. I was a long way up the beach. But this isn't all. When I awoke here, in my room, my pyjamas had gone. I was dressed differently, in some sort of open-neck blouse thing made from linen. And my lower half was covered in a pair of baggy pantaloons. What's happening to me, Basil? And are there two me's existing on different planes, or what? I fear I am traveling in these dreams towards some kind of fate, and I shall be able to do nothing to prevent it. When it happens, what will he find here in the bed, in this world, on my return?
1: I was prevented from seeing Farlow for almost 3 weeks. I had to leave the country on business. I cut short my trip there and hurried back because I, too, had a dream. Nothing terrifying, just a common or garden nightmare in which my friend Farlow was in dire straits. I went immediately to Green Mansion. Sunquist assured me that all was apparently well with the physicist, at least on the surface. And indeed, I found him quite calm and rational.
0: From the night before, Lassie. I haven't dreamed for 2 nights. The last time was Friday. Basil, a week or so ago, Sunquist asked me if I thought it would be possible to bring something back from this dream world of the shore.
1: Sunquist asked you that?
0: You're surprised. Sunquist is taking this seriously.
1: And so am I assure you. Physicists of your reputation and standing do not tell fairy tales. Go on. The doctor said
0: your dreams have been averaging 3 a week, never more. Each time, each one's progressive. There's bright sun now in the dreams, and the waves are quite calm. And in the distance, I'm able to see the spires of some city.
1: But you said you tried to bring something back. Well, were you successful?
0: Have you a cigarette?
1: Oh, of course, yeah. He took out something wrapped in white cloth. He brought it across to me and put it down on the table in front of me.
0: Have a look at this. It's all right. Don't be alarmed. It's nothing unpleasant.
1: I must confess my hand was a little unsteady as I unwrapped the cloth. What I had before me was a piece of reddish-colored rock, about 6 inches long and 3 wide, weighing perhaps a couple of pounds.
2: You don't mean to say you actually brought this back from...
0: Yes, that's exactly what I do.
2: Have you had anyone look at this thing?
0: No, there's one of the best geologists we've got. He was quite excited. He was puzzled, too. He places it at the time of Christ. He says it comes from a world of approximately 1,960 years ago. What upset him, though, was the fact that there's been no weathering since. That piece of rock is as it was. Then. I have some whiskey here. Everett.

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0: business again claimed me for several weeks soon after Farlow's incredible revelation. We kept in touch by letter, and I learned that there had been considerable progression in the dreams. He was dreaming them now 5 or 6 times a week. When I saw him again, his face was gaunt, his eyes bright and unnatural.
1: In this other place, I've forgotten all about my ordeal in the sea. I can see spires and turrets of the city quite clearly now. And strange as it may seem, I feel in the dream quite light-hearted. It's as if I should be there. As if I'm there for a purpose. I know the name of the city. Emilion. How I know its name, I can't imagine. It's not in any modern atlas. I've searched and searched, heaven knows. It's a beautiful city. Each time these dreams come, I feel stronger and stronger. I've taken to running along the beach, splashing in and out of the water. I gaze at this distant city, which progressively draws nearer. It's a joyous city, shrouded in a rosy mist. It's like Mont Saint-Michel in a bright spring morning. Multiply Mont Saint-Michel 100-fold, and there you have Emilion. Next in my dreams, the banner. And more turrets of Emilion were seen. Across a vast stretch of foaming strand, more than a mile wide, which was stained all pink and gold with the light of the rising sun. And I knew that there was a woman in Emilion who was waiting for me. A woman who is waiting for me. And I know, too, that I love her. I was walking towards the city, and suddenly I became aware of something, a faint white shape, hazy, like something seen through gauze, away near the city wall. I'm only half a mile away now. I can see this moving shape, or collection of shapes. It seems to be stationary, and at the same time, it also appears to be moving at an incredible speed. Suddenly I feel afraid. Cold air seems to disperse the last of the mist. And suddenly I feel terribly afraid. I'm still walking towards Emilion. And then I wake up. Or I should say I woke up. For that was my last dream. And I experienced it only last night. I was sweating and icy cold and terribly afraid. And I'm afraid to sleep tonight. I've asked Dr. Sondquist to stay, not far from me tonight. Shall we have a whiskey, Basil? Each time I drink with you, I feel it may be for the last time.
0: I was visiting Farlow every day now. In the mornings, my business was forgotten. I made what arrangements I could so that my living should not altogether go to rack and ruin, but I have to confess that for the greater part of the daylight hours, and sometimes in the dead of night too, my thoughts were constantly with the tortured man who was one of my greatest friends. One thing still puzzled me above all else.
2: Of course, you realize, like you and like the splendid Dr. Sondquist, the whole business completely confuses me. But another thing. Listen, you have been at Green Mansion for a long time now, quite early, soon after the onset of those dreams. You volunteered to come here. Now, why? Why so soon, I mean? Surely we're not so very strange, so very frightening to begin with, that before waking up and finding sand on your feet and the seawater in your clothes. Is there something you haven't told me?
3: Yes.
2: What is it?
3: The voices.
2: Voices?
3: The janissaries of Emilion.
2: What?
3: I've never told you before. From perhaps the second dream onwards, I've heard that phrase. In the wind, it seemed, called from somewhere. The janissaries of Emilion. Voices I've heard clamoring. The janissaries. What do you make of it?
2: Janissaries were a sort of guard, weren't they?
3: Yes. I thought it was to bring me the books. The janissaries were a body of Turkish infantry in olden times. The personal bodyguard of the Sultan of Turkey. They were abolished in 1826. The reference book also gives them as personal instruments of tyranny. Turkish soldier.
2: But how does this tie in with the period being 2,000 years ago? Or the East?
3: The Janissaries were a terribly ancient force which existed under many names. They also operated outside Turkey in the East. In my dream, they are coming, this white ship. It's a body of horsemen, the Janissaries of Emelian. In my last dream, Basil, I distinguished the very robes they wear. I could almost see their faces.
2: Very well. You surely can't take this seriously. I mean, this late...
3: You haven't read me out. I now know the nature of the threat.
2: Threat?
3: I am trying to reach the city. I know I shall never reach the city. Crossing the water to reach me are a body of horsemen clad in white robes.
2: Can a dream do to harm you?
3: They will kill me! When they reach me, I'll die!
2: In my opinion, you need perhaps more skilled medical advice than Sundquist can give you, my friend. If I might suggest...
3: Good morning, Mr. Basil Cup.

0: That night, even I doubted Farlow's sanity. I didn't go to see him for 3 days. When next I did go, he seemed to have forgotten our disagreement. I was shocked by the sight of him. He was even more fine, drawn, and gaunt than ever. The dream had progressed. He was able, he said, to see the cruel oriental faces of the horsemen now. They carried short, heavy-bladed swords. They wore turbans. They looked so rapacious and sadistic that his dream self was near to fainting with fear. He believed the end was very near now.
1: Half the man he was. He lies all day upon his bed, listening to the birds, smoking, dreading the night. He says no man can help him.
0: Can anyone help him, Dr. Stormquist? Can you help him?
1: I don't know. For the first time in my career, I'm completely and utterly baffled. One thing I do know, though, there is no physical danger. If we are unable to help him, then he may lose his mind for good. But that a dream can harm him other than mentally, no.
0: I only saw Farlow once more. I remember the occasion very well. It was a Thursday evening, late spring. I was feeling helpless and more gloomy than ever I can remember.
2: Many things to give mankind, my research, my work, the scent of doom filled my horizon. Those faces, those ghastly faces. The cruel eyes. If Sunquist is not successful, they will reach me. It will be the end. The Janissaries of a million. The Janissaries of a million.
1: Come in, please, Mr. Copper.
3: The matron didn't want me to see you, Doctor. She tried to put me off with the superintendent. The place...
1: Please close the door.
3: Well, the place is crawling with policemen. Now, I've come to see Farlow.
1: I have bad news for you. I'm afraid Farlow died in the night.
0: What? What happened?
1: He had a heart attack. There was nothing we could do.
0: Why are the police here, then?
1: That is about another matter. Now, if...
0: I'm sorry, Doctor. I insist. He was my dear friend. Do you believe that he was mad?
1: I sometimes believe that I may be.
0: Now what does that mean? Doctor, I want to know. Why the police?
1: What? Sir, I can rely on your complete discretion.
0: Absolutely.
1: You are completely aware of all the progressive stages of Farlow's dreams or visions?
0: He gave me his confidence.
1: He was very quiet during the last day or two of his treatment. He became very agitated on the last afternoon, though. He told me that these Janissaries of a million were so close that he could almost touch them. He said if he slept that night, he knew he would die. I told him that the night would prove him wrong. I said it was the last crisis. He would come through it and lead a normal life again. He was put under sedatives that night. At 4 in the morning, the whole sanatorium was aroused by the most appalling screams. Photographs have been taken. Investigations are being held at county level. Photographs are on the disc of the microscope.
0: There he is.

taken my leave of Dr. Sundquist, I go back to my house. I wrapped the piece of rock Farlow had given to me in a piece of sacking and wedged it with stones secured by wire. And I drove out to the point and hurled it into the deepest part of the sea. But the thing haunts my brain, and mentally, my sleep too has become more and more broken. I pray earnestly that I never dream the same dream as Farlow. For you see, Humphrey showed me the photographs. Well, I think they would have been better destroyed. Farlow's room, which was padded, contained no sharp edges or weapons of any kind. And yet, make no mistake about it, though the thing is scientifically impossible, Farlow had been hacked to pieces as surely as if a dozen men had attacked him with sharpened swords or knives.

0: down.
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2: 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Someone's death. Starring George Kennedy, Joyce Boulafont, and Robert Reed. 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

0: This week, our story revolves around the make-believe world of television. We'll meet Nils Fredrik Blixen, a middle-aged man married to his craft, producing television shows. He's preparing a new detective series called Stag at Bay, in which his star will have exactly one half-hour each week to solve a fictional crime. Nils Fredrik Blixen, a veteran of the industry, is breaking in a new casting director, Joanna Redfern. Young, bright, aggressive. A woman more prideful of her liberated status than of her shocking red hair. Their problem is to cast the role of co-star in the upcoming series, strictly a matter of choice. It would have been easy if it hadn't been for one unexpected, intangible fact. Someone's death. The fact is, it was murder. Our story, Someone's Death, begins after this word.
1: I was in South Korea with the Peace Corps. We were the first rural health program in Korea. What a lot of us did was to go around and check to see if there was a TB patient in the house. A lot of these people had never, ever had any kind of medical attention at all. I remember one case. She was in pain. She was in real pain. And the doctor examined her and became very concerned. And he told us later that had she not come in, she would have died. I was very, very proud. You know, but you've probably heard this, and you'll hear it again and again from volunteers. The volunteer himself gets more out of it than he actually gives to the people who's supposed to be helping.
2: Volunteer for the Peace Corps. The Peace Corps is one part of action.

0: He lay on his stomach under the oak like a spy, with his hand shading his eyes and a reversed blue baseball cap spread over the back of his neck. He was black, tall, 6'5" in his stocking feet, a former basketball player. Several woodworms had been caught in the blood that matted the base of his skull. He'd been shot at close range, the bullet burrowing upward through the back of his head. He was quite thoroughly, vengefully murdered. At the precise early morning hour that a young boy and girl in the hills along Mulholland Drive above Hollywood stumbled onto the body, I was in a projection room at the studio. I was still at the studio in my office, chairing an unofficial production meeting as the sun dipped into the smog and below the Los Angeles horizon. It was the 22nd of May. On June the 4th, come hell, high water, death, panic, or war, we had to be in production on the first of 22 hour episodes of a new TV series which I had originated and would produce called Stag at Bay, a detective series which is supposed to make me some kind of authority on murder. The meeting was a replay of a thousand, just like it.
1: You know, we've got to find a gimmick to hang the PR campaign on.
2: Right now, that's less important than finding the right girl.
0: Across the desk from me was Leonard Ellis, a born conciliator. In his youth, he'd wanted to be a baseball umpire, but failed due to his slight deafness, though he often said it was merely compensation for 20/20 vision. He claimed to hear better after a nip, so at 61, he had become an alert quasi-alcoholic. Nevertheless, Leonard Ellis was the best unit publicist any series could have. Joanna Redfern, the casting director, sat near him, upright in straight chair. Tall, 23, a recent graduate of Bennington, she wore her red hair short because everybody else wore it long. She was uptight, tapping the arms of her chair, uncrossing her trousered legs. When she finally got to her feet, it was in sections, like a deck chair unfolding.
2: Well, someday some terribly courageous TV producer is going to thumb his nose at the computer, cast the best actor or actress in his series instead of the safest, and make $100 million. And how in the name of reason are those pious, rude New York network research freaks going to squeeze out of that one?
1: Well, I'm sure every producer wants to cast the best actor or actress in every role. Isn't that so, Niels Frederick?
0: I'm producing this series, and I'll make the decisions. I couldn't care less about what they want upstairs. And so you'll get it straight, Miss Redfern. I'm not going to fill an important running lead with a bad Mexican-American actress just because Justicia or Nosotras or the rest of the pressure groups think I ought to.
2: The part calls for a Mexican-American girl. It would be absurd not to get...
0: Fine. You bring me one who can cut the mustard, and I'll sign her.
2: I have brought you several, but all you're after is a pretty face.
0: They weren't right, any of them.
2: You know what I think I better do is tell the front office that this isn't working out, that it isn't fair to the studio to saddle you with a casting director you don't know and you don't have confidence
0: Sit
2: in.
0: Sit down.
2: No, I'd rather not.
1: Who's for coffee? Are you, Nils Frederick?
2: All the same, Mr. Blixen, I wish you luck. I hope Stag at Bay knocks everybody right on their backside.
0: His backside.
2: Of course.
0: Is this your first series, Miss Redfern?
2: Yes.
0: It's my fifth. Joanna, isn't it?
2: It's Joanna, but everybody calls me Red.
1: Yours is black, I believe, Nils Frederick. Red, are you, cream?
2: No sugar, dash of cream.
0: While Ellis translated the coffee order to my secretary, Mary, and poor woman should have been gone hours ago, Red sat on her tailbone with the player's directory and searched for the actress who wouldn't compromise us too much with the powers upstairs. I could hear Ellis on the extension talking to his granddaughter.
1: Hello, honey? Yeah. This is Grandpa. I'm going to be late again for dinner. Did you call me? Donny Osmond? I thought you were in love with David Cassidy. Issue of... Which magazine? Oh. Anything with Donnie's picture on the cover. Yeah, I'll find one. I won't be too late. Bye-bye, sweet.
2: Donnie's woman?
1: Donnie needs her.
2: She assured me last spring that Bobby Sherman needed her.
1: Well, that's when she was a kid of 13. But now she knows what love is.
0: Red, where did you meet Ellis's granddaughter?
2: Oh, I've known Heidi for years. We're neighbors.
0: You're kidding. No one in Hollywood has neighbors.
1: Oh, Red and I live in the same... what do you call it, Red? Fourplex?
2: Over under Long Pre. It's a nice area. I love it.
1: Yeah, they still dig their heels in about blacks, though.
0: In this enlightened day and age?
1: Yeah, you bet. In this day and age... I'm sorry, Red.
0: Why? Did I walk into something? Well, what happened at the neighborly fourplex?
2: Nothing happened.
1: Yeah, right. Nothing. That, tempest of the teapot.
0: Come on, tell me. Might springboard a script.
2: No script. Just I had a black friend, somebody objected.
1: Anonymous letters, you know.
0: So what did you do about it, Red?
2: Kissed him goodnight on the lawn after that. Didn't want anybody to miss anything.
0: That's a good girl.
2: Oh, here she is. Now, just look at this picture if you want to see one sweet actress. Now, I know she won't do. You're after a beauty. This girl looks like 10 cents worth of cat meat.
0: Yeah. Got an interesting face.
2: You mean ugly.
0: True.
2: You know Clifford Odette's Country Girl?
0: Of course I know it. Do you think I'm illiterate?
2: Well, how do you think the woman ought to be played?
0: Mother Earth.
2: Okay. I saw Isabel Chavez do Country Girl in Spanish in East L.A. a month ago, and I thought I'd die. This was a woman you could believe anything about. When the husband tells the director she was Miss Mexico, you believe. When he says she tried suicide, you believe that. You believe. Oh, nuts.
0: I watched her. Joanna Redfern, Miss Clumsy of the Year, knock over a 7-foot-tall philodendron plant. While Ellis and I helped her prop it up again, she was tossing the plant's upper tendrils over the automatic fire extinguisher pipes in the ceiling, which caused her to split her shirt and dislodge an abstract of some English soccer players when she fell in exhaustion against the wall. Yet, like the young Hepburn, she was so secure in her ungainliness that it projected itself as a kind of high-born grace. I felt I'd never been stuck with a more aggravating girl in my life.
2: Oh, I did all that in one take.
0: Will you sit down, Red? Forget the plant. Just sit down. I'm sorry. I shouldn't have shouted.
2: You certainly shouldn't have.
0: Ellis, see if Mary fell in the coffee pot out there and drowned, will you?
1: Yeah. Mary!
2: Oh, dear.
1: Oh, sorry. I didn't know you were right in the door about to knock. Here, let me help you.
3: Joanna.
2: Hmm? Oh, me, yeah? Oh, I get so used to being called Red.
3: Yeah.
0: What is it, Mary?
3: Well, I hate to interrupt, but I've got a message for Joanna.
0: Who is it? Tell them to hold the line. We'll be through here in a minute.
3: Well, actually, they're right outside.
2: Look, Mary, if it's some agent...
3: They're not agents. Exactly.
0: Well, who are they exactly? Bill collectors, men from Mars, what?
3: No, they're policemen.
1: Policemen? This is a private eye show. Tell them we're not casting men in blue. Right, Nils Frederick?
3: You don't understand. They're...
0: Well, come on, Mary. They're what?
3: Detectives.
0: Detectives?
2: And they want to talk to me?
3: Yes.
0: What about?
3: They said it's something about... a murder.
4: There's a little town in western Pennsylvania called Oil City, where they make peace of mind. They put it up in quart-sized green and white cans and ship millions of them all over the land to people who don't want to worry about their cars. This peace of mind for car owners is called Quaker State Motor Oil. The folks who make it are experts, men who really know motor oil. Because that's been Quaker State's specialty for over 50 years. Quaker State starts with the finest natural petroleum the earth provides. 100% pure Pennsylvania-grade crude oil. Then they put it through step after step of refining and fortify it to fight heat and rust and dirt and wear and give your engine the protection it needs. Quaker State Motor Oil. Who says you can't buy peace of mind?
5: Quaker State, your car. You keep it running, young. You keep it running.
6: We'll return to our story in a moment.

0: Marines are looking for a few good men to become Marine officers. 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Ask about PLC ground, PLC air, or PLC law. The Marines are looking for a few good men who want to lead other men as officers in the United States Marine Corps.
1: The two plainclothesmen were standing by Mary's files, a stocky, sunburned man in suede pants and a modified safari jacket. And a lean, dark man wearing a gray business suit. The second detective extended his wallet. I studied the ID, which bore a serious pose of him in a square collar, tie, and somewhat shorter haircut. The card said, Ames, Sergeant, Negro, male, 5'11", weight 160, black hair, brown eyes, no visible scars. There was a third man in the outer office, a cab driver, who sat flipping his hat between his hands and whistling at the floor, his elbows on his knees. Mary explained his presence.
2: He's been waiting for over half an hour. Miss Redfern, Joanna, ordered him.
1: Both men in red went through the open door into my office. As I turned to follow them, a messenger boy dropped off the rewrite of our opening show. The cabbie, I noticed, was leaning around me trying to read the cover.
3: You a TV producer?
1: That's what they call me. Mary, will you Xerox this, 15 copies?
2: Right now?
1: No, in the morning.
2: She's not in trouble, is she, Joanna?
1: Ellis, drive Mary out to the lot.
4: Don't worry, Rand. All they can do is rubber hose you.
1: Stupid thing for Ellis to have said to her. I liked Red. I could see Ames was quizzing her tough. Whether they resented it or not, I was going to go in. The cabbie was stretching his neck to try and see into the room. I closed the door.
5: The last time you saw him was...
1: Is this private?
5: It's up to the young lady.
6: They know about Daniel and me.
1: Daniel?
6: The black friend I mentioned. Dan Gladstone. Apparently he's been in some kind of accident.
1: Oh?
5: 2 weeks. You haven't seen Mr. Gladstone since roughly the 8th of May, then?
6: No, I haven't. Or longer.
5: Why not?
6: I don't know what you mean.
5: You were fairly close friends, weren't you, Miss Redfern?
6: We were friends. I don't know how close.
5: Were you engaged?
6: No.
5: Didn't Gladstone give you a ring sometime in February?
6: It was a joke. It came out of a penny candy jar.
1: Excuse me. But what kind of accident was this?
5: He was shot in the back of the head.
6: Shot? Daniel,
5: And no accident.
6: Who told you about the ring?
5: What was the tenor of your last meeting, Miss Redfern?
6: The what?
5: What did you talk about?
6: I don't remember.
5: Did you fight?
6: I just really can't remember.
5: Did you say if you show your black face around here again, I'll cut your damn woolly head off, or words to that effect?
1: Now, wait a minute. Have you warned her, given her her rights, or did you just forget?
5: No, we didn't forget.
1: She has a right to know who you've been talking to, who's been telling you these...
5: Do you own a .22 caliber pistol, Miss Redfern?
1: Okay, that does it. Give me an outside line.
6: A pistol? No, of course not.
1: Red, cool it. I'm contacting a lawyer. You don't mind, do you, gentlemen?
5: No, I think it's a very sound idea.
6: I don't need a lawyer.
5: You might ask him to meet us at North Hollywood Division. It's 11480 Tierra. You have her there in a half hour, Mr. Blitzen.
1: Murder on television is one thing. It's an episode. By the end of the last reel, it's solved. But I was discovering that isn't the way it really is. My guts were turning.
7: Hello?
1: Wade?
7: Yes.
1: Wade, this is Nils Frederick.
7: Nils, what's the matter? You sound like you were canceled before you started.
1: Wade, we've got a problem here.
7: Like what?
1: Like a suspect for murder.
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0: The city by night had a warm, wind-swept face. Los Angeles was a Mediterranean town, I'd always felt, despite its size and location. All day long, it lay like a girl on its back by the sea, half asleep under its dark glasses burning in the sun, amused by the boys who whistled and hung around. Only at dusk it began to stir. It would blink and sit up and rest its chin on its knees, gazing at the bronze-colored ocean, and perhaps accept a margarita or two. The cab driver didn't need a margarita. He was very talkative.
4: Boy, looks like all the idiots are out tonight. Hey, look at that coupe. Hey, there's a real dilly. You know, I tell you, I love this town. Too breezy back there for you?
5: No, it's fine.
0: Are you all right, Red?
5: You haven't asked me whether I did it or not. Do you realize that?
0: I haven't. All right, did you shoot the man?
5: No.
0: That's a load off my mind.
4: Hey, did you see that jerk? A left turn and no signal. My wife wonders why I got a nervous stomach. Hey, you two want to buy a free press?
0: No, thanks. Would you mind... What is your name?
4: Jack. I thought I told you.
0: The young lady and I have some things to talk about.
4: No, sure. Private is private.
5: You think I'm not the murderous type, then?
0: If there is a type.
5: There's a type that goes all to pieces in a jealousy situation. The first person I was jealous of was my sister. I was 4 when she was born. I couldn't understand why my father had done that to me.
0: Don't you blame your mother, too?
5: She didn't count. She died when I was 8. She and my father were separated by then. He was living in Pennsylvania. She was in Hartford.
0: With you and your sister?
5: No. I'd already killed my sister.
0: You what?
5: I broke my sister's neck when she was 7 months old.
0: When you set out to make a point, you don't fool around.
5: It's the fact. My mother left the carriage on the front porch. I pushed it down the steps. I wasn't punished. Just sent to a child psychiatrist and later to a very nice school in New Hampshire. That's what jealousy can do. My father used to come see me once in a while. He's married twice since my mother died. 3 more children.
0: I thought you said you hadn't been punished. We rode along for a while, neither of us talking. Even the cab driver seemed more content since traffic had eased up some. I studied Red during the silence. She struck me as being very vulnerable.
5: Do you have any children?
0: No.
5: I know you're married. I looked up your studio biography.
0: Well, then it's out of date. We were divorced in 65.
5: Oh, let's see. I was born in 50, so I was 15 then. I'm sorry it didn't work out.
0: We made a mistake and we rectified it.
5: Very civilized.
0: My dear girl, a divorce is about as civilized as a gang rape. We've been married 18 years.
5: I think there must be something wrong with marriage.
0: Not with the game, just with the players.
4: Well, this must be the place.
0: Keep it running, Jack. We'll be going back into Hollywood.
4: Hey, I'll tell you what I'll do. Why don't I grab something to eat and then I'll come back for you, huh? You don't want to buy the cab. wait a minute. What is this, a check? I'm sorry, we don't take personal checks.
0: A voucher. I ride cabs a lot.
4: Oh, thanks. Yeah, thanks, Mr. Blixen.
0: Try us in about an hour.
4: Sure.
0: Niels Frederick, come over here. Wade Shriver, your client, Joanna Redfern.
5: How do you do?
0: Joanna, is it Miss?
5: Yes.
0: Let's talk out here for a minute. I think before we go inside, we'd better clarify a couple of points.
5: I didn't kill Dan.
0: Yes, I understand that. I don't believe they're ready to accuse you of it. They're just trying to get to the truth, believe it or not. They said he was shot with a .22. Yes, he was, and that's point number one. Joanna, do you own a .22?
5: No.
0: Ever own one?
5: No.
0: Well, were you ever in contact with one?
5: No.
0: Okay, I'll buy that. Second, where were you last evening between, say, 10 and midnight?
5: 10, Grauman's Chinese.
0: You went to a movie?
5: Yes.
0: Wade, you act like a cop. Now, come on, Niels, wait a minute. Who did you go to the movie with?
5: Alone.
0: You often go to the movies alone?
5: Not often. I was just walking on Hollywood Boulevard. My car's in the shop. And I just went in.
0: Where was he killed, Wade? On the valley side of the hills. You know that area?
5: Not too well.
0: Well, there's a dead-end private street off Barry. It's called Ruby.
5: Oh, I know Ruby.
0: You would. Some kids found the corpse this morning by the side of the road, dead about 12 hours. How do you know Ruby Avenue?
5: Oh, Lord.
0: Boy, come on. How do you know it?
5: Oh, we used to park up there.
0: You in Gladstone?
5: Once in a while.
0: Uh-huh. Had the body been dumped? No, his car was nearby. He was found about 20 feet from it. Hadn't been robbed, no sign of a struggle. So we knew his killer. He just strolled over under the trees, lowered his head, and somebody reached around and shot him.
6: What's the matter, Ed? You cold?
5: Just a chill. I'll get over it.
0: There seems to be a witness report on file here.
5: Witness to what?
0: Evidently, somebody heard you threaten Dan Gladstone.
5: Threaten him? That's ridiculous.
0: Joanna, did you two fight at all?
5: Well, I wouldn't say fight.
0: Well, what would you say?
5: Well, I'd say that, well, we had words.
0: What about?
5: Nothing important. Does it matter?
0: It matters. Now, please, Red, it must have been fairly important if it caused you two to break up.
5: He was a pusher, and he tried to get me hooked. I loved him, or I thought I loved him, but I told him to get lost.
0: Did you tell him, if you show your black face around here, I'll cut your head off?
5: Oh, God. Yes, I did.
0: Wade, what does this do to us? Well, I don't know, Nils. Sure gives him a peach of a motive to swing on. Well, we better go in.
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0: 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I'm Rod Serling, and this is The Zero Hour.
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0: 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Rod Serling is your host. Zero Hour is produced and directed by Elliot Lewis. 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Hugh Douglas speaking. 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
3: And now, Peter Paul Mounds, Almond Joy, and Cadbury Chocolate Bars presents Alien Worlds. Slowly rotating at the edge of deep space, 1,000 kilometers beyond the atmosphere of 21st century Earth, is the Arthur C. Clarke Astronomical Observatory, Starlab. Here, Starlab Research Director Dr. Maura Cassidy and scientists and technicians of the International Space Authority, ISA, watch over the countless stars and planets that fill the silent distances beyond the giant space station. It is November 3rd, 2028, as this week's episode, The Kilohertz War, reminds us how suddenly and mysteriously one man's science fiction can become another man's science fact on the threshold of

0: Dial-up control, this is Captain Jack Remus, commanding the Royal British Museum freighter, Nile Delta. Registry number 98078.
1: This is Starlab. Go ahead, Nile Delta.
0: I know we're not expected, but we'd like permission to dock.
1: What's the problem, Captain?
0: The bloody technicians union at Gatwick called a strike while we were still on the pub. Our line crew walked up before they finished refueling us. We'd like to top off our liquid oxygen tank.
1: Another strike at Gatwick. Third time this year, isn't it?
0: It's the third. How about it, mate? Can you spare a drop or two of the old LOX?
1: What's your destination, Captain?
0: We're transporting the King Tut exhibit to Thanatos, part of a cultural exchange program.
1: Stand by. All right, Nile Delta, I have you on the screen. What's your Starlab ETA?
0: 6 minutes, 18 seconds.
1: 6 plus 18, roger. Nile Delta, your docking orbit insertion coordinates are 9996 at 207 degrees, docking bay 16. A refueling crew will be standing by.
0: We'll try to keep them.

0: Well, thank God for that. Now they'll head out.
1: Bay 16, there's a British freighter coming in for refueling. ETA 6 minutes.
2: Roger.
1: Hi, Mara.
3: Hi, Jerry. Have you heard from Major Corbin yet?
1: Yeah, about a half an hour ago. He was just leaving Jupiter space. What's going on out there, Mara?
3: Some unidentifieds have been shadowing the freighters taking Zillium ore off Callisto. The ISA thinks they're mineral pirates. Commissioner White sent Corbin's space exploration team to check it out.
1: You want to hear his transmission? I have the recording right here.
3: All right, let's give it a listen.
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4: This is Major Ben Corbin commanding a flight of 3 SET Mirage class interceptors. Pirate suspects identified as Labynthian renegades. Engaged two of them. One destroyed, one damaged. No casualties our side. Half of the squadron remaining on patrol in the vicinity of Callisto, other half now departing Jupiter space. ETA at Stargate and Security Station 2130 hours. This is Major Corbin, Zodiac 1 out.
3: Well, he certainly comes right to the point, doesn't he?
1: You know him?
3: But I've heard John and Buddy mention him a couple of times. I can't remember why. But I do remember they weren't smiling. Here, let me have the cassette, Jerry. I'll be talking to Commissioner White in a few minutes. I may as well play it for him.
1: There you go.
3: Thanks, Jerry. See you later.
1: So long, Mara.
3: That's it, Commissioner.
5: Well, thanks for getting it to me so fast, Mara. Is there anything else we should talk about?
3: The tape you sent up concerning the Terillian military exercises on Mars. I thought Terillia was anti-military.
5: And she is, Mara, but two planets in their system have declared war on each other. And Terillia's sitting right in the middle. They're working up a tactical space force to protect themselves. They need to do it, but they have no choice.
3: Why are they testing on Mars?
5: Well, its atmosphere is Terellian compatible for one thing, and it's uninhabited for another. You see, Terellia is very densely populated. They didn't want to take the chance of hurting any of their people. It had been experimental weapon malfunctions or one of their prototype ships crashed.
3: Sounds like they've got a lot of soul as well as a lot of sense.
5: Yes. Well, I'd better sign off now, Mara, and try to get home. A lot of wind and snow blowing around outside, and you know what New Chicago's like during a blizzard.
3: All right, Commissioner, bundle up. And beware of little boys checking snowballs. Starlight Communications, out.

0: hydrocarbon. It's coming through on the Earth disaster frequency now, and it just tripped the override on the fail-safe attack circuit.
1: Punch it up in here.
2: The vanguard of an invading army from the planet Mars.
3: An emergency. San Diego burned into
2: the explosive military operation.
3: Mars. 2,000 feet. After unleashing their deadly assault,
2: this is Captain Lansing of the evacuation.
4: Blackout communication.
5: I told the ISA not to allow those aliens to run loose on Mars. Have you been able to raise Starlab yet?
0: No, sir, and we've been trying for over an hour now.
5: The Turellians probably took out Starlab on their way to Earth. All right, Captain. Flash the pre-combat alert to the other ships. We're going to Mars.

0: Alien Worlds continues. Given permission by the ISA to experiment with defensive spacecraft in the Martian atmosphere, Terellia sends 200 prototype gunships to the Red Planet for testing. 10 days later, 3 Mirage-class SET interceptors receive a powerful radio transmission as they leave Jupiter space. The transmission overrides their Earth disaster frequency and fail-safe attack circuits, and is filled with a confusion of voices describing an attack on Earth from Mars.
1: Five
0: minutes after the transmission is received, Major Ben Corbin, who commands the interceptors, orders his executive officer to contact Starlab for confirmation of the attack.
2: Have you been able to raise Starlab yet?
3: No, sir, and we've been trying for over an hour now.
2: The Terellians probably took out Starlab on their way to Earth. All right, Captain, flash the pre-combat alert to the other ships. We're going to Mars. Open a close proximity channel. I want to talk to the other ships.
3: Yes, sir. Go ahead, Major.
2: This is Major Corbin. You all know what the situation is and what our choices are. You also know that it's the responsibility of a commanding officer to decide which choice is best. But these are extraordinary circumstances. So I believe the decision to either continue on to Mars or to return to base should be shared by all of us. So when I finish this transmission, take a vote. Flight crews and officers alike. It's up to you. Zodiac 1 out. You're looking unusually tense, Captain. What's the problem?
3: I'll go see how our crew feels about your pep talk, Major.
2: Pep talk? Is that what it was?
3: I'll be back in a few minutes.
4: Captain O'Neill, Major. We're ready whenever you are.
2: Thanks, Bill.
4: This is Captain Dan Seeger. We're with you all the way, Major.
2: I knew I could count on you, Ray. Well, what's the verdict, Captain?
3: Pearson thinks we should return to base and wait for orders.
2: Mm-hmm. What about the others?
3: They're willing to go for it.
2: Fine. What about you?
3: I'm inclined to agree with Pearson.
2: Why?
3: Well, on a strictly legal level, any kind of military action without direct orders is a violation of the ISA charter.
2: Mm-hmm. With the exception of self-defense. What else?
3: I don't think we have enough evidence to prove that the Earth is actually under attack. Let's hold off until we can authenticate the transmission.
2: That transmission's been coming through for 2 hours now. And during those 2 hours, we haven't been able to contact Starlab or get a single response from the ISA on Earth. That is authenticity enough for me.
3: All right. Suppose the Earth is under attack. 70-1 odds isn't retaliation. It's suicide.
2: Come on now, Captain. You can be critical without being insubordinate.
3: I don't know. Maybe I can't. Where's the line?
2: It would help if you try to be a little more objective, Captain. It's a military issue. It's not an emotional one.
3: Well, I guess that's the difference between us, Major, isn't it? You're objective, so you put your faith in action. I'm not, so I put mine in reaction.
2: What sort of reaction are you having?
3: There's something wrong about this whole incident.
2: You're right, Captain. There is something wrong. There's a war on between Terellia and Earth. Objective, subjective, or otherwise. That is a fact.
0: Triangular formation, the tips of their delta-shaped wings nearly touching. The 3 sleek white interceptors of Major Corbin's Zodiac flight execute a 360-degree roll and rocket away toward Mars. Meanwhile, on the surface of a desolate red planet, the freezing winds of Martian winter blow a stinging mist of iron oxide dust across Cecropia, a vast plain located at the zero meridian coordinates of 70 degrees latitude, 310 degrees longitude. In the middle of the windswept plain lies the Terellian Command Center, 7 transparent green domes whose faceted emerald surfaces fracture the pink light of the late afternoon sun. Standing near the domes, on legs that seem too fragile to support them, are 60 Torellium gunships in the shape of huge chromium dragonflies. Outside the central Torellian dome, Commander Ark Sathos stands looking up at the bleak Martian sky, his long, yellow-pleated cloak swirling around him, his delicate lungs protected from the iron oxide storm by the black filter mask covering his face.
1: Purification elements on our masks are nearly saturated. It's time we return to the dome.
5: The second and third air garrisons, where are they, Sinparva? They should have returned by now.
1: The planet is larger than we thought, and the targets we selected are in the night region. Our ships have never flown in darkness before.
5: Have you seen to the one that fell onto the ice cap?
1: 3 surface crawlers have been dispatched to bring it here.
5: How many of our flyers were killed?
1: We won't know until the crawlers reach the impact site.
5: Sinparva, Torellia was never meant to be.
1: Arxathos!
5: Take me into the dome. My mask. The elements have terminated.
0: As Sinparva rushes his commander into the protection of the central dome, Major Corbin's SET Zodiac flight enters the Martian atmosphere. Descending to 300 meters above the red planet's surface, the 3 interceptors jet toward the Torellian command center, 2,000 kilometers away.
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6: Maintain present course and speed. 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Zodiac 1, clear.
8: How you feeling, Captain? Any better?
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0: calls to Starlab Control. Oh, come on, Jerry, it's us. Your old pal through thick and thin. SCT captains Buddy Griff and John Grayton. Jerry?
1: Go ahead, Solaris.
0: Yeah, Jerry, where you been?
1: Down in engineering. All our communications were knocked out about 3 hours ago. We just got back on the air.
0: What happened?
1: According to Professor Crane, a pulsar somewhere went supernova and flashed back all the radio signals that it collected in its gravitational field. You should have been here. It was really a buzz.
0: Speaking of buzzes, is Maura there? We've got a present for her.
1: She and Professor Crane are up in data processing, resynchronizing the sidereal time terminals on the computer.
0: Hey, have you got a docking bay open? Our ETA is 9 minutes.
1: Docking bay 23, buddy. Docking orbit insertion coordinates 671 at 208 degrees.
0: Thanks, Jerry. Solaris out.
2: Hello, Maura.
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5: John, buddy, good to see you.
2: How's it going? Jerry told us what happened.
3: We just finished. What's in the box?
2: It's a present from Phil Maxwell. Here. Be careful. Don't spill it.
3: Oh, it's beautiful. What is it?
2: It's a fish, Maura.
3: Yes, I can see that. But what kind?
2: It's a flarn, a Cerenian glowfish. Phil picked up a couple on Cronus. He thought you'd like to have one for your aquarium.
3: That was really nice of him. Does it have a name?
2: Yeah. Winston.
3: A flarn named Winston?
2: That's right.
3: Well, does Winston need any special food or anything like that?
5: Yeah, my wife has one in her aquarium, Maura. Just put him in the water and forget about him. Glowfish live on light.
6: Dr. Cassidy, this is communications.
3: What is it, Molly?
6: We're monitoring the intership transmission from Major Corbin's Zodiac flight. They've just attacked the Tyrellian Command Center on Mars.
3: Mars?
2: Why?
3: I'll be right out. Here, Professor. Hold my fish.
7: Alien Worlds will continue.
8: Pardon me. Isn't that a Cadbury chocolate bar? I've never tried one.
1: Oh, that's too bad.
8: Do you mind if I have a teensy piece?
1: Hey, you took my bar.
8: I'll just take a little bit.
1: It was for my wife and me.
8: Oh, she'll love it. See, this is great. You know you can get carried away with this stuff?
1: Yes, I've noticed.
8: Oh, come on, it's a big bar.
1: It's getting smaller.
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8: 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Oh, well, I guess I got carried away.
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0: Alien Worlds continues. A powerful radio transmission has tripped the failsafe attack systems of three SET interceptors. A transmission filled with distorted human voices describing an attack on the Earth from Mars.
1: After unleashing a deadly assault,
2: this is Captain Lansing of the Defending Evacuation.
3: Flat down communication due to the Pennsylvania related to difficulty with transmission.
0: When Starlab and ISA headquarters on Earth failed to acknowledge his calls for confirmation of the attack, Major Ben Corbin reaches a tragic conclusion. The alien assault is real.

0: innocent, Parva. Where did they come from?
1: They were flying too fast for our senses. We had no warning.
0: Have you tried to contact them?
1: They don't respond.
0: Then we have no other choice but to defend ourselves. Open the barrage domes. Inform our gunners that this is a lethal engagement.
2: Zodiac leader to Zodiac flight. 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Switch over to target grid yellow, and we'll go around again.
3: Starlab to Zodiac 1.
4: Starlab. I knew we should have waited. I knew it.
2: Starlab, this is Zodiac 1. Go ahead.
3: What are you doing, Major? Get out of there now.
2: Captain. Captain, check the source of this transmission.
5: Major Corbin, this is Commissioner White. 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You've got one hell of a lot of explaining to do.
2: But the attack on Earth, there was a radio transmission. It tricked our failsafe system. We heard it on the other...
5: We picked up the same transmission here at ISA headquarters, and so did Starlab.
3: Zodiac 6, the Zodiac leader. Pull up, Major. The Trellians have opened up a good recall, and they're tracking it.
4: Major, how much convincing do you need? If you don't give the order to break off this attack, I will.
2: Zodiac leader to Zodiac flight. Return to base. 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
4: Direct hit on the starboard thrusters. We've lost the automatic guidance circuits. Switch to manual. Attitude gyros are gone. Tow pilot and crew, get to your crash positions. We're going in.
6: Survived, Dr. Cassidy. They were hit at a relatively low altitude and went down about 2 kilometers away from the domes.
7: All right. Your orders are to come directly to Starlab. Commissioner White's on his way up.
6: Roger, Starlab. Zodiac 6 out.
4: I've finished analyzing the tape Jerry made during the pulsar flash, Mara. The frequency of the predominant voices and the frequency of the failsafe override are exactly the same. 880 kilohertz.
7: But that's an exclusive ISA frequency.
4: It wasn't in 1938.
7: 1938?
4: That's right. The voices were originally transmitted from the Earth in 1938.
7: What was there about the voices that caused Major Corbin to do what he did?
4: Come on. I'll play the tape for you.

0: Whatever possessed you to do this thing, Major Corbin? 3 men killed in the crash of your ship. 9 others seriously harmed. Captain Vogel critically injured. 20 Trevelyan flyers lost.
1: The transmission. We thought you were attacking the Earth. I did what I thought was right.
0: Did you contact Star Lab for confirmation? Did you contact Commissioner White?
1: We couldn't reach them.
0: Then why didn't you contact us?
1: It never occurred to me.
0: Military uniforms are unfortunate things, Major. So very little does occur to the ambitious patriots who wear them.
2: Axanthus.
0: Yes, Sinclava?
2: A transmission from Commissioner White has come through. He wants to talk to you.
0: Sinclava, your eyes. Is there something else?
2: There was nothing our physicians could do. Captain Vogel just died.
1: Oh, my God. My God.
3: 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Wells, featuring Orson Welles and the Mercury Theater on the air. 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

0: The Kilohertz War was written by Ron Thompson and starred Linda Gary, Chuck Olson, Bruce Philip Miller, Corey Burton, and the Watermark Players, with special guest stars Casey Kasem, Jeffrey Lewis, Joe Baker, Olin Soule, Richard Paul, and Pete Renaday. Associate producer, Ron Thompson. Music director, Tom Rounds. Engineer, Stu Jacobs. Technical consultant, Peter Skye. Assistant to the producer, Roger Brossi. Alien Worlds was created, produced, and directed by Lee Hansen and is distributed by Watermark Incorporated. And so until next week, this is Roger Dressler inviting you to join us for another journey into the elsewhere and elsewhen of Alien Worlds. Peter Paul and Cadbury Chocolate Bars hope you've enjoyed Alien Worlds.
1: Once upon a time there was an engineer.
2: 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We

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1: The Diary of Fate. Fate plays no favorites. It could happen to you.
2: Book 83, page 227.
1: In the Diary of Fate.
2: Yes, here it is. The name, Edward Matthews. Occupation, farmer. A universally respected endeavor, but frustrating to you, Edward, because it entailed hard work and no prospect of immediate wealth. You sold your farm and with your wife, Ida, left for the city where you thought a man with money in his pockets could not fail. But again, you failed. Soon your money was gone, and you were faced with a decision, and you chose for evil. And then fate intervened with little things. A broken bottle lying in the rut of a country road, a forgotten automobile jack, a flat tire. Yes, they changed the whole course of your life. And now, Edward Matthews, because of those little things, your life will soon be destroyed. Soon it will be time for the final entry under the name Edward Matthews. When I have written, I will read from his record in The Diary of Fate.

0: life record of Edward Matthews now lies open before me. And for a brief moment, I, fate, look ahead to a single instant of ultimate decision.
1: Oh, Ed, I'm afraid.
2: Well, don't be. Nothing can go wrong. Now, here's what we'll do. Tonight, after the old man goes to bed, I'll sneak into his room, take care of him, and get the money. Then we'll hide it outside under that big rock by the spring house.
1: He'll recognize you, Ed.
2: No, Ida. He won't recognize me. He'll be dead.
0: Yes, in the life of Edward Matthews, a grim and ruthless decision was made. A decision for evil. It was then that I, fate, again began to employ the trivial, seemingly unimportant things that determine the inevitable outcome. It is ever thus. Trifles? Yes. Remember how it all started, Edward? You and your wife had left Crane City and were driving over a lonely country road in a second-hand car you had bought with the last of your money.
1: Ed, I think selling the farm was a mistake.
2: Why? Just because we had a little bad luck so far?
1: No. With the farm, we had a home and a roof over our head.
2: Look, Ida, a farm spells work and more work and nothing more.
1: And what about you in Crane City? You worked every day and most of every night, seeing people, talking business, worrying.
2: That's another story. I made a mistake in Crane City. I trusted the wrong man, that's all.
1: Well, I'm not crying for calico and a butter churn. I just think that farming's the thing you know best.
2: Ida, when we get to St. Louis and I'm underway with Roberts and his friends, you'll see things differently.
1: I thought you needed money before you could go into business with Mr. Roberts.
2: I do. I need a decent stake, but that won't be hard to raise. Look, I'm no fool, Ida. I know a good thing.
1: Ed, look out. That broken bottle. Ed, watch out!
2: Oh, flat.
0: Yes, Edward. A broken bottle in your path. It was a little thing. And now you were stopped on a country road with a flat tire.
1: You would be stupid enough to throw a broken bottle into a wagon rut.
2: Oh, the world's full of stupid people. Hey. Ida, did you move the tools? I have the jack right here alongside the spare tire.
1: Oh, I'm sorry, dear. In the confusion of packing, I must have taken it out and left it in the garage.
2: Oh, you're constantly forgetting things.
1: Darling, I do try to be careful. Oh, look, at a farmhouse. Maybe we can get help there.
2: Well, it's our only hope.
3: Well, what do you want now? Oh, I'm sorry, stranger. I thought you were someone else.
4: Someone else? But not exactly a friend, though.
3: Hardly. You know, count named Luke Huggins. But my hired hand till yesterday. Had to run him off the place. Now, sir, what can I do for you?
4: Well, I've got a flat tire, and I don't have a jack in my car.
3: Well, I guess I can help you out all right. You're alone?
4: No, my wife's with me in the car.
3: Well, touch her. You might as well be comfortable in here. You folks hungry?
4: Well, yeah, now that you mention it. Guess it's been a good 5 hours since we had lunch. Look, we'll be glad to pay for anything.
3: Never mind, lad. Can your wife cook?
4: Certainly can. She was raised on a farm.
3: Good. Get her. I'm alone here now. I'm not much of a hand around the stove. I've got the food and you've got the cook. We should get along all right.
4: So you see, Mr. Blake, that was the last I had to do with farming.
3: And you, Mrs. Matthews, how do you feel about your husband leaving the land?
1: I don't know, Mr. Blake. Except Ed.
3: Well, I'll admit, you'll never be a millionaire tilling the land, even with tractors and the like. But I don't know of many hungry farmers, either.
1: You see, Ed, we may not get rich out of it, but...
4: Never mind that. Mr. Blake isn't interested in our personal problems.
3: You're wrong, young man. I am interested.
4: What do you mean?
3: Well, you see, I need help. I need a man in the field, and Mrs. Matthews can take care of the house for me. And I can pay well.
4: All right. It's a deal.
3: Mr.
0: this, Edward. Because of little things, a broken bottle and a forgotten jack, you now had an opportunity to return to farming, the work you knew best. But an hour later, as you walked through the dimly lighted hall toward Cyrus Blake's room, you thought only of St. Louis and Mr. Roberts and the easy riches that awaited you if you had the initial investment. You were about to knock on the half-open door when you saw something. Something that rooted you to your tracks. In the half-shadows of his room, Cyrus Blake was hiding a small metal box behind some loose bricks of the fireplace. Quickly, you retraced your steps in silence until you were yards from the bedroom. Then you approached again, noisily.
2: Mr. Blake?
3: Oh, it's you.
2: Yes, sir. Thought I'd check with you about the morning chores. May I come in?
3: Yes, of course.
2: Oh, thank you, Mr. Blake. Now, sir, about tomorrow...
3: You're pretty sly, aren't you?
2: Sly? Why, what do you mean, Mr. Blake?
3: Come in here this way? Your first day on the job?
2: I see what you mean, sort of. Polishing the apple a bit, isn't it?
3: Yeah, that's it. But I was just joking with you, Ed. I'm glad to see you're anxious to get going.
2: Yes, sir. I am anxious.

0: Hello there.
1: Good morning.
2: Hello.
3: Morning, folks. My name's Tuttle.
1: Oh, Mr. Tuttle, the sheriff. Mr. Blake mentioned that you'd be here early.
3: Yeah, rain or shine, I missed the call 10 years. Gee, I'm sort of postman, too.
2: Well, glad to know you, Mr. Tuttle. I'm Eddie Matthews, and this is my wife, Ida.
3: Yeah.
2: We've gone to work for Mr. Blake.
3: Yeah, glad to hear that. I'm certain you're going to work out better than that there, Luke Huggins.
2: What was he like, Sheriff?
3: He's bad, mister. He wasn't strong enough to do the work of three men. He's a bad one.
1: Where is he now?
3: Yeah, it's hard to say. Probably up the hill someplace.
1: Well, do you think he'd come back here to make trouble for Mr. Blake or for us?
3: It's hard to say, ma'am. He and Cyrus argued something fierce before Luke left.
2: Well, I'll keep my eyes open, Sheriff. Oh, is that the mail for Mr. Blake?
3: Yeah, just some papers and magazines. Here you are.
2: Thanks, Sheriff.
3: Yeah, see you folks tomorrow, I reckon. I'm glad you're going to be with us. Bye now.
2: Bye, Sheriff.
1: Ed, I'm frightened of that Luke fellow.
2: Don't worry, Ida. I don't think we'll be around here too long.
1: What? Why, Ed, only a minute ago you said things were all right, that we wouldn't be running off.
2: And we won't be, Ida. Not for a while, anyway. Not before I can get my hands on Cyrus Blake's strong box.
4: Yes, Edward Matthews. You had made your decision. A decision for evil. And even as you chose, a plan was set in motion. And the end for you was certain. Soon there would be no turning back. And soon I would be able to record your final entry in the Diary of Fate.

0: Yes, Edward, because of a broken bottle in your path. You stopped at the farm of Cyrus Blake, and now it was transformed into a place of golden opportunity. For you had caught sight of a black metal box. A box being hidden by old Cyrus behind the bricks of the fireplace in his bedroom. And you decided then and there to have that box and its contents. Even 2 days later, as Ida chattered about an invitation she had received, you could think of nothing else.
1: Mrs. Todd and Mrs. Lawson seem like very nice ladies. Don't you think so, Ed?
2: Huh? Oh, yes.
1: They told me all about the church activities and made me promise to come and bring you to the social next week. Do you think we can go, Ed?
2: Huh? Go where?
1: To the church social in town next week. We've been invited.
2: Listen, Ida, I don't want you to have anything to do with the people around here.
1: But, Ed, this is nice and friendly.
2: Yeah, well, we don't need any friends here. I don't want anybody finding out too much about us.
1: Now, what do you mean by that?
2: Look. When you and the old man were out in the chicken yard this morning, I sneaked a look in that tin box of his. And just like I figured, it's full of money. Big bills. I'm going to get that money, Ida.
1: Oh, Ed, please, we'd be caught, sure.
2: No, we won't. I'll take care of that.
1: What are you going to do?
2: I don't know yet, but I'll figure it out. Something will happen and give us a chance. You'll see. We'll just keep waiting until the right time.
0: The chance you were waiting for came much sooner than you expected, Edward. The very next afternoon, you had gone to the little pasture at the far corner of the farm to check the fences. And there, half hidden under a stack of straw, you found something that sent the blood pounding through your veins. You ran back to the house and found Ida.
2: Ida! Ida!
1: What's the matter?
2: Where's the old man?
1: I don't know. I suppose he's taking his nap. Why?
2: Good. Come on with me. I think I've got the answer to all our problems, Ida. And it's down there in that corner pasture.
1: What did you find down here that's so important?
2: You'll see. Now, wait till I move back this straw. There.
1: Ida! Oh, it's a man! Dead. Oh, Ed, who is it?
2: It's Luke Huggins, that's who it is. Look, he was kicked by one of the horses, see? There's the print of the horseshoe, right in the head.
1: Yeah.
2: He probably tried to steal one after the old man fired him, and that's what happened.
1: But you said it was the
2: answer. Yes, it's the answer to our problems, and it is. We've got to hide Luke's body so it'll never be found.
1: Hide it? But why, Ed, why?
2: Look, no one knows he's dead. They all think he's up in the mountains. We're going to bury him in the ground under this straw pile. And we got to do it before the old man wakes up. Now, come on.
1: Wait, Ed. I still don't see what you mean.
2: Ida, look. Nobody knows Luke is dead. But everybody knows he's a little off. You know, strong, hot-tempered. And he hated old Cyrus Blake. Now, we... Hey, who's that?
1: Where?
2: There in the car on the road. The sheriff. I forgot about him.
1: Oh, he's going to stop at the house, Ed.
2: Yeah, I know it. Look, you go up there and keep him occupied. I'll do this job alone. Just don't let him or the old man come down here till I'm finished, you hear?
1: All right, Ed, I'll try, but hurry.
3: More coffee, Sheriff?
4: Yeah, thank you. Mighty fine pie, Cyrus. Mighty fine. Yeah, you're a lucky man to have a woman like Ida cooking for you.
3: You're right. Don't have to worry about a thing now. So, Ida, what's Ed doing today?
1: Ed? Why, I think he went out to fix fences, Mr. Blake.
3: There. See that? His own initiative. I didn't say a word about fences. Ezra, that Ed is an A1 farmer.
4: Yeah, that's fine. It'd be comforting to know your place is in good hands.
3: Yep. I'm getting along in years now. Can't get around like I used to. I'm sort of looking for a nice couple to take over this farm.
4: Yeah, so, sir? Really mean that?
3: Yeah, I sure do. And you can't tell, I might have found them.
4: Yeah. What do you think of that, Addie?
1: Think of what?
4: Why, Miss Matthews, it's so busy looking out that window, you didn't hear a word we said. What's going on out there anyway? See.
1: Oh, it's nothing, Sheriff. Nothing. I
4: So that's it, huh? Yeah, Cyrus, I guess this old goat just can't hold a lady's interest when she's got a man like that there to rail. He comes up the path now.
3: Yeah, you'd better cut a big piece of that pie for him, I'd, eh?
4: By the way, Cyrus, see anything, Luke?
3: No, hadn't been back. Maybe he won't come back this time.
4: Wouldn't be too sure. He's got a bad streak in him. Hello there, Ed.
5: Oh, hi, Sheriff. Hello, Mr. Blake. Hi there.
3: Here you've been fixing fences, Ed.
5: Yeah, down in that corner pasture. Saw something down there, too.
4: Eh?
3: Ed,
5: I saw a man, big man, moving through the trees outside the fence. He
4: sure
5: seemed to be trying to keep out of sight, but I caught him looking me over.
4: Cyrus, that sounds just like Luke. You need to be careful. If he's mad, there's no telling what he might do.
0: Yes, Edward. It was working out even better than you had hoped. Your story of seeing a man lurking in the trees convinced Sheriff Tuttle beyond doubt that Luke had come back. Now you were ready. After the sheriff left, old Mr. Blake went to the barn, leaving you and Ida alone in the house. That was your chance. You spoke swiftly, urgently, as you outlined your plan.
5: Now, you listen to me, Ida. The sheriff is positive now that Luke is back. Anything that happens will be blamed on him.
1: But Luke is dead.
5: Yes, but only you and I know that. Don't you see what a perfect alibi it is?
1: Ed, I'm afraid.
5: Well, don't be. Nothing can go wrong. Now, here's what we'll do. Tonight, after the old man goes to bed, I'll sneak into his room, take care of him, and get the money. Then we'll hide it outside under the big rock by that spring house.
1: He'll recognize you, Ed.
5: No, Ida. He won't recognize me. He'll be dead.
1: Dead? You mean you're going to kill him? Oh, no, Ed. Oh, no.
5: It's the only sure way. He'll be dead in a year or two anyway.
1: Murder, Ed.
5: Listen to me. Listen to me now. Come here to the front room. Here. Now, this closet's got a heavy oak door. You wouldn't have a chance of breaking it down, now, would you?
1: No, of course not.
5: And look inside here. See this little hole in the wall? Well, the key will fit just right in there. Now, get this. After we've hidden the money, you tie me up in that chair real tight so I can't even move. And you lock yourself in this closet and drop the key down inside the wall through that hole. You get it? You see, when Sheriff Tuttle comes by tomorrow, he finds the old man dead, the money gone, and us helpless. And we blame the whole thing on Luke.
0: Yes, Edward. It seemed perfect. In a few hours, the box of money would be yours. After dinner, Mr. Blake retired and soon fell asleep. But there was no sleep for you, Edward Matthews. No, you had work to do. And now, at last, the time had come. You picked up the heavy iron stove for

0: that instant, Edward, you committed murder. You dropped the poker and went at once to the hiding place of the money. You ripped away the bricks, tore open the box, and gathered up the bundles of bills. Then you hurried out to the spring house. In a matter of moments, the money was safely hidden under the big rock, and you were back.
1: Ida, come on. We gotta move quickly now. Get hold of yourself, you're trembling.
2: I'm all right, Ed.
1: Come on, then. Now put down that cigarette and tie me up. Here's the cord. There. That's enough. I'll tie my own legs. You better get some more for my hands. Yeah, this big chair's perfect. Heavy and easy to tie to. That's one leg. Come on, Ida, come on. Start tying the cord to the back of the chair. Now hurry up.
2: Right, I'm hurrying.
1: Tie it now so it can't slip. Yeah. Everything depends on this. If it looks like I could work loose, we'll be in real trouble.
2: I'll be careful.
1: Oh. Here are my hands. Loop the cord around my wrists. Tighter, Ida, tighter. This has got to look authentic. That's it. Now tie it and pull the knots hard. Got it?
2: Yes. Well, that's it, Ed. You'd never get loose by yourself.
1: Oh, good girl. Now get into that closet and lock the door. And you know what to do with

0: Ida, are you all set? Ida.
1: Yes, sir. I just dropped the key inside the wall.
0: Oh, it's fine. Well, now we got nothing to do but wait. And tomorrow we'll be rich, Ida. Very rich.
2: Yes, Edward. You and Ida had nothing to do but wait. And your alibi for murder was flawless. But you who listen, lest you think fate unjust, a conspirator in evil, mark well the final entry. For in a few moments, I, fate, will write for the last time in the record of Edward Matthews. When I have written, I will read from the diary

0: that the mighty ages of eternity are but the sum of trifling moments. And also it is true that destiny is shaped by seemingly inconsequential happenings. Little things. Yes, Edward, a broken bottle led you to murder and riches. And now you sit quietly in a chair, completely confident that nothing can happen to disrupt your plan, for your alibi is perfect. Luke Huggins, a man already dead, will be blamed for your crime. All you have to do is wait. And then, suddenly, panic grips you, Edward. For the first time you see it, another little thing.
1: What was that? Something fell off the table. No. Ida!
2: Yes. Ed, what's the matter?
1: Ida, the key. Can you get it back? Can you get it out?
2: No, I can't. The key's way down inside the wall. What's the matter?
1: Your cigarette. Ida, you left it burning. It fell off the table.
2: Cigarette? Oh, no, Ed. Where is it? Can you see it?
1: Yes, it's on the old man's sweater. The one he left on his chair. It's burning. Ida, it's smoking.
2: Can't you do something? Can't you get to it?
1: No, I can't even move. These cords, the chair is so heavy, Ida. It's spreading.
2: No. I can smell it. Ed, do something.
1: I can't move, Ida. It's on the curtains now. They're burning. Flames, they're blazing.
2: Ed, help me. Get me out. Somebody stay here.
1: I've been so excited. Get

0: Yes, Edward. The essential in your evil scheme was that both you and your wife were helpless. That was to have been your alibi. And instead, it was your death trap. And now it is time to close the book. Another entry has been duly noted on the pages of eternity. And again, justice has been served. In the case of Edward Matthews, as in the cases of all mortals, I, fate, am but the instrument of a plan. And the little things in life are the tools with which I work. A broken bottle lying in the road brought a man to murder. A smoldering cigarette brought him death. Ponder well the moral, you who listen, and remember, there is a page for you in The Diary of Fate.
1: The cast included Herbert Litton, Virginia Gregg, Horace Murphy, Ray Erlenborn, Ivan Dittmars, and Hal Sawyer. Diary of Fate is a Larry Finley transcription, brought to you from...

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A journey into a wondrous land whose boundaries are those of imagination. 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

0: How much longer, Chris?
1: Not long. We'll stop soon as we find a place.
0: Where? Look around. We saw the last shade 2 days ago. That's a buzzard up here circling the wagons, and it's been following us since dawn. It's waiting for the next one to die.
1: How's the boar?
0: Still burning up with fever. He can't take any more.
1: All right, honey.
2: Hold up! Whoa!
3: Hold!
2: We'll stop here for a few minutes.
0: Mama. There. There.
2: Still the fever?
0: Poor little thing is burning up. If I could just use a damp cloth.
2: Try my handkerchief.
0: Can we spare it?
2: If he needs it, we can.
0: Here, put this on your forehead. It'll make you feel better.
2: How's that, son?
0: This is the 11th day, Christian. 11 days of fever. He can't go on much longer.
2: Hey, you said that on the 3rd day, and then on the 4th. He'll take more, just as we all will. This is Arizona country. We've got 400 more miles, and we've already traveled almost 2,000. We'll do what we have to do. All of us.
4: How's the boy, Mrs. Horn?
0: About the same. Thank you, Charlie.
4: Figure that Apache country is just due south. That's what you said we were looking out for, ain't it?
2: That's what we've been looking out for. We travel due west, close together and button up tight at night. No fires if we can help it.
4: Bad Indians down there, Chris. That's what we heard. And they travel in big parties, don't they? And we got 5 rifles. 5 rifles, Chris, and a sick child, and 4 wagons, and 7 dead tired men and women.
2: We was dead tired a week ago, and a month ago, and a month before that. And there were war parties back in Kansas, and we near froze to death in Colorado. And we was out of our minds with thirst last month. And we've kept on going. We've always kept on going. We always...
4: It's this way, Chris. We've been doing a lot of talking and a lot of thinking.
2: And?
4: We figure we ought to turn back.
2: Turn back? That what you all want? Turn back?
5: Chris, we're about at the end of our rope.
6: We're hungry and we're sick.
7: We figure we better do it now, or we're going to die out here.
2: You turn back and I guarantee it. You turn back and try to go over 1,500 miles to St. Louis again, and you'll leave your bones bleached in one of those deserts between here and there. Or have your scalps taken off. Or you'll freeze to death in a mountain pass.
6: And if you go on, what's going to happen to that beautiful child of yours?
2: Listen, those 1,500 miles are behind us. They're all gone. The heat, the cold, the misery. You can look back at them as things that have happened. Not agonies you're going to have to live with.
7: How do you know there's not going to be more days and weeks and months like it? How can you be so blame sure?
2: I figure there's only about 400 to 600 miles more to go. 400 to 600 more miles, friends. And then we've made it. We can't stop now. Listen, if we stop, we're dead. That's gospel. We're dead.
5: Could be we're dead anyway.

0: I'll get us through. I promise you. I'll get us through.
1: What about water? We're almost out of water.
0: I'll get water. I'll find some.
1: How, Chris? With a divining rod?
0: I don't know how, but I will. I swear.
2: The year is 1847. The place is the territory of New Mexico. The people are a tiny handful of men and women with a dream. 11 months ago, they started out from Ohio and headed west. Someone told them about a place called California, about a warm sun and a blue sky, about rich land and fresh air. And at this moment, almost a year later, they have seen nothing but cold, heat exhaustion, hunger, and sickness. The men and their families are now one with the animals and the wagons and the landscape, and they stare straight ahead, numb and glassy-eyed. They are dust blobs whose lives have been reduced to a single function, forward motion. The man in the lead wagon is named Christian Horn. He has a dying 8-year-old son and a heartsick wife, once beautiful but now gaunt and drawn in the merciless desert air. Her husband is the only one who has even a fragment of the dream left, Mr. Chris Horn, who's about to go over the rim of a sand dune in search of water, sustenance, and survival, and who in just a moment will find himself heading into an uncharted territory known as the Twilight Zone.
1: Man had best not make promises he can't keep.
0: I give you my word.
3: And food and medicine for your child?
0: We'll have those things. We'll have food and medicine and everything else. If you can just keep going. Just keep going and don't look back. Look out there instead. Look west.
4: We don't even know where that is anymore.
0: Don't make any decisions yet. We can't stay here anyway. Once we're past the trail, we'll be able to rest a couple of days.
1: I'm almost out of water, Chris, and food.
0: I'll go up ahead. Over that sand hill. I'll do some checking around. Stay here now, all of you. Martha, give me my rifle.
5: Chris, you might look for a shady spot. A pretty spot where we can...
0: I won't talk about burying our son. Not now. Not while there's life in him.
1: How far you plan on going?
0: Just over the rim there, 100 yards or so. Might find a stream or something. Maybe some game. A rabbit or two. Never can tell.
1: I guess that's true enough, friend. Never can tell.
0: Stay close to wagons and keep them bunched up. Hold on, Charlie. All of you. Just hold on. I'll be right back. What in God's name? Hey, everybody, look what's over here. There's the road. Down on the other side, a road. Look. Martha? Charlie? Hey. Hey. Where's the wagons? Where'd everybody go? Turn around there. Go on. Go up again and see. Yeah. See which way I'm looking. What's going on? What in devil's name is going on here? The road's hard. And black. What the... What these poles doing here? All these wires.

0: Some guy with a rifle. Go in the other room.
1: But Joe...
0: I said get him back. I'll take care of it. Howdy.
2: Did you see it? Did you see that thing?
0: What thing?
2: That monster. That big animal or monster, whatever it was. It almost hit me.
0: Monster? No, I didn't see anything like that. If there was anything, it never got to here.
2: It must have. It went by me just a mile or so back.
0: You mean... You don't mean the truck.
2: What's a truck?
0: Hey, are you all right?
2: You wouldn't have any water to spare, would you, mister? Any extra, I mean.
0: Water? Sure. Come over here and sit down before you fall down. Here you go.
2: Is all this for me?
0: Sure. On the house.
2: Well, thank you kindly.
0: You want some more?
2: You got more?
0: Sure do. Whoa, now. You don't want to drink it too fast. Just how long you been out on the desert, anyway?
2: How long? Well, almost a year. Well, at least almost a year of traveling. Started from Ohio. I had 6 wagons to start with. One of them was burned by Indians, and one turned back.
0: Indians? Wagons? What are you talking about? Say, mister, what happened to your arm? You're bleeding.
2: Oh, yeah, I am. Well, I guess I did it to myself when that thing come at me. I rolled out of the way. Thought it was a mirage, then the gun went off. Just a flesh wound, though. Not too deep.
0: I'll have Mary Lou look at it. She's my wife. She used to be a nurse's aide. Mary Lou?
1: Everything okay, Joe?
0: The fella here, he shot himself in the arm.
1: He did?
0: By accident, he says. You want to take a look at it?
1: Oh, why, sure. I'll get some bandages out. Hand me a clean towel, will you, Joe?
0: Sure thing.
1: Got the first aid kit right here under the counter.
0: I'll just set your gun over here.
2: Oh, well, thank you kindly. Well, careful with it now.
0: That's a real old-timer. Antique piece, isn't it?
2: No. Bought it new before we started out, but she's been used a lot, I guess. We're running low on bullets. I don't suppose you've got any ammunition around here?
1: Oh, no. We don't carry anything like that. This isn't a hunting area.
2: What about Indians? The south of here is Apache country, isn't it?
1: Why, sure. Well, sure, but there aren't any Indians nowadays. Well, I mean, not hostile Indians.
2: No?
1: Well, not as long as we've been here.
2: Well, how long you been out here?
0: How long? Oh, well, a couple of years now.
2: Where do you hail from?
0: Well, we used to live in Phoenix.
2: Phoenix?
0: Yeah, Phoenix. Mary Lou's folks are from there. I worked for her old man when we were first married, and then I bought this place here. Restaurant isn't doing so well, but the truckers are starting to come in now with the interstate.
2: Restaurant? You have food?
0: Sure do. Just like the sign says. On the wall there, see it? Right over the register.
2: Joe's Air Flight Cafe and Gas Station.
0: You don't understand a thing I'm talking about, do you? You've never heard of Phoenix or registers or nurses' aides or trucks or gas. Hey, mister, where are you from, really? Where'd you come from? Tell me straight out, why don't you?
2: From Ohio. I left the wagons back there, and I walked up the rim to the hill, and I thought I might find some water or something or some game, and then I saw that stretch of road out there, that black road, and those things, you know, running on it.
1: What things?
0: It means trucks.
2: Hold on. You hear that? You hear that? There's another one.
0: It's all right. It won't stop. Take my word for it.
2: Well, we heard tell it was a dangerous route, but the most direct one.
0: To where?
2: California. They say...
0: No, take it easy, friend. We can talk about all this later.
2: No, I don't have much time. I promised him I'd be right back.
1: There you go. Your arm's all cleaned up with a bandage on it. I even made you a sling, see?
2: Oh, much obliged.
1: I just try to keep it clean now. I'll give you a roll of gauze and some tape.
2: You're a nurse? Are you the doctor?
0: Me? I just sling hash and pump gas.
1: Take two of these. Drink a little water to get them down.
2: What are they?
1: They're antibiotic tablets. They ought to keep away any infection.
2: Where do you get this?
1: Well, at the drugstore. Of course, you're supposed to have a prescription, but these won't do you any harm. How do you feel?
2: Could I? Do you think I could buy some more of those pills off you?
1: Oh, I don't sell them.
2: But you see, I got a real sick boy back there.
1: Back where?
2: In the wagon, if I can ever find the wagons again. But you say that this will help a sickness.
1: Sometimes, depending on what it is.
2: How about a fever and a bad cough?
1: It's worth a try. You've got a family?
2: There was three wagons of us. When I turned around to look back down, they'd gone.
0: Well, maybe you better rest a while, friend. You know, lie down. Get washed up. There's a bed in back.
2: Look at this place. The table's like wood, but they're not. They can't be. And the legs are all silver and bright.
0: That's not silver. It's steel. It's chrome-plated.
2: What's that thing in the corner?
0: Jukebox.
2: A what?
0: Plays music. You put a coin in it and pick a tune. Here, I'll show you.

0: Joe?
1: Yeah?
0: What was that?
1: Backfire.
0: What?
1: Truck backfired.
0: Oh, you sure? I thought I heard a gun go off.
1: Not likely.
0: It might be one of those local boys shooting your sign.
1: Well, if it was, I'll get the sheriff out here, but that didn't sound like any .22 to me.
0: Look, Joe, who's that?

0: Hey, where's that coming from?
1: From inside. Didn't you ever see one of these before?
0: You got a man inside? Playing his guitar on my account? Let him out of there right now.
2: Turn it off, Joe.
1: Yeah, that's better. It was a bad idea.
0: All these things. Where am I? What is this place?
2: Come with me. I'll show you where to wash up.
0: Wait a minute. That picture. Where'd you get it?
1: The calendar?
0: Pioneer West Insurance Company. That's a picture of my covered wagon. Look just like my wagon.
2: Oh, that's just an old lithograph.
0: The date? That can't be right. It says April. But the year's all wrong. This is the year of our Lord, 1847. But this calendar says it's not even the same century. Oh, my dear God. How could that be?
1: Easy now.
0: What's going on here? Who are you people? Where am I? No. No. No. No!
2: You better stop him, Joe. He'll get himself killed.
1: Come on now, fella. Come inside.
0: Please. Please. Somebody tell me where I am.

0: $1.84 your change.
1: You keep it, Dollface.
0: I thank you.
1: Say, pretty lady, if you don't mind my asking, what time you get off work here?
0: Oh, not till late.
1: Well, now, I'll be bringing my truck back from L.A. day after tomorrow. Probably be pretty late. I was thinking if you want to ride on into Phoenix with me, we could see some sights. Go dancing, maybe.
0: Well, that's real nice of you. But you better not let that man in the kitchen hear you say that. He's my husband.
1: Oh, no offense, ma'am.
0: None taken. You come back now.
1: I'll do that.
2: Doctor still in back?
0: He is. Been a while now.
2: I made a club sandwich for the fella. You think he wants some soup, too?
0: Well, you better ask Doc first.
2: How's he doing back there?
3: You have a fresh pot of coffee?
2: Sure do. Shall I bring it to him?
3: Not for your visitor. For me. I believe I'd like a nice, strong cup. If you had some bourbon, I'd prefer that at the moment. But coffee'll do for second best.
2: We didn't get our liquor license yet.
0: Sit down, Doc. You look like you just seen a ghost.
2: You look him over?
3: I did indeed.
2: And?
3: Malnutrition, that's his major problem, along with dehydration. But he's a strong specimen of a man, I'll say that. Tough stock.
0: What else did you find out?
3: You were right. He's an interesting customer, all right. Quite the character.
2: The heat did it, or something, didn't it? I mean, he's not in his right mind. I figure that has to be it.
3: I'm not a psychiatrist, Joe. I'm an ancient GP, not much past the school of castor oil and sassafras tea. But, you know, I think old Freud himself would have something to gnaw on here.
0: How do you mean?
3: He happens to seem very rational, extremely rational. He can trace his imaginary life a whole lot clearer than some of us can our own. His recall of details is amazing. Or it would be if they were true.
2: Maybe they are true. I mean, maybe he read it in a book somewhere. There's lots of books about the pioneer days. I even know a lot about my people, how they came out here.
3: And one other thing. A little parenthetical aside, let's call it. The fillings in his mouth. There are two. Well, let's just say no modern dentist drilled them.
0: Yeah, his clothes, too. They didn't come out of an Army-Navy store.
3: No, they didn't. They're the real goods, circa 19th century. And you saw that squirrel shooter of his, Joe?
2: Sure, but it's an antique.
0: An antique that isn't more than a year old? 150-something-year-old gun, Joe, but it was manufactured less than a year ago. You said that yourself this morning.
2: What's it add up to? Look, Doc, if you're trying to tell me...
3: I'm not trying to tell you anything, Joe. That is to say, I'm not trying to make any point of my own. All I'm giving you is the benefit of some observations from an old hand. He says he's a pioneer, and when he climbed up to the top of that hill out there, he was living in 1847.
0: That's what he said, all right. He seemed so sure.
3: Well, we're three normal, rational human beings here, and we know that sort of thing doesn't happen. So he's suffering from some kind of delusion. But it's a delusion of the purest form. Frankly, I've never heard anything like it. Not with this degree of detail. The way he describes his wife, his son, the wagons, the other people, it's with genuine emotion. He's lying in there right now with tears rolling down his cheeks, worried about them.
0: He said his boy was sick.
3: He told me his boy was dying. And from the way he described the symptoms, I'd call it pneumonia.
0: That's why he wanted the pills.
3: Which pills?
0: I gave him some antibiotics for the wound in his arm, and he wanted the whole bottle so he could give some to the boy. I don't get it, how someone could be so sincere. I just don't understand it.
2: I don't either. Which leads me to the next question.
3: Yes?
2: What do we do with him, Doc?
3: Precisely what I'm going to deal with right now. Where's your phone?
2: Behind the counter. But wait, who are you calling?
3: The authorities, so they can get him help.
0: Oh, that won't do him any good, will it?
2: They'll lock him up in a rubber room and throw away the key.
3: Once he's turned over to the state, he'll get a thorough examination. They'll know what kind of help he really needs.
2: Yeah, the funny farm. Oh, Doc, I've heard about those places. They're bad news. Nobody even knows you're in there. They can do anything they want.
3: What are you suggesting? That we pack him a box lunch and send him on his way? You think he'll survive out there? He doesn't know where he is. And even if he figures that out, he'll die of heat exposure before the day's over. I want the sheriff's office, please.
0: Oh, it just doesn't seem right.
3: Yes, sir. Is the sheriff there? Oh, in his car. Well, that's even better. Can you radio him to get over to Joe's Diner as fast as he can? We've got a man here who needs looking after. No, not violent, but he should get here real fast anyway. Yeah. Thanks.
0: Oh, Joe, I hope we're doing the right thing.
2: So do I.
3: Well, at least he's calm now. As calm as any man would be if he suddenly woke up and thought he was past his time.
2: That's enough, Doc. Well, hello, Mr. Horn.
4: This book, it was in my bedroom.
0: Well, that's the encyclopedia.
4: I was looking through it. I found something.
2: What?
4: Well, this here. Horn Christian Jr., M.D. Famous for his early work in childhood diseases. Pioneer in vaccine research. Born 1839. Died 1914. That was my son. That's Chris Jr. So I guess I'm either crazy or the world is turned upside down. But I think I got put here for a reason.
0: Oh, you did. I just know it.
4: For important reason.
2: What are you doing?
4: You've been gracious and kind, and I appreciate it. But I got to get back. I'll just get my gun now.
3: Horn, we want to help you. But help means rest and medical attention. I can't let you leave like this. Come on, son. Come over here and sit down. I've called for the authorities.
4: The authorities? Well, listen, I don't know who they might be, but I've got no time to wait and find out.
2: Horn, please.
4: Hey, don't go trying to stop me now. I know my purpose. I'm going to finish it. Well, my life don't add up to much.
3: Listen to us. Please, Mr. Horn.
4: You take your hands off my gun, mister.
2: You okay, Mary Lou?
0: Oh, I'm fine. The gun just went off when he took it.
2: It blew out my plate glass window. Horn, come back.

0: Sorry, mister.
1: What's the matter with you? Hort, wait up!
2: Are you all right?
0: Those people, they're trying to stop me.
1: Yeah, huh? Where are you going?
0: I have to get back to the Arizona territory.
1: You do? Well, that's an easy one. Don't just stand there. Get in.

0: In the belly of a beast.
1: How's that?
0: What is this contraption?
1: Peterbilt 18-wheeler. Best long-haul rig ever made.
0: Where's your team?
1: I ain't a teamster. Strictly independent.
0: But your horses?
1: All the horses you want right under the hood. Sweet, huh? Where you say you're headed?
0: California. We were headed for California.
1: That's where I'm going.
0: Good country out there, is it?
1: Easy living, if you ask me. Everything a man could want.
0: And land of work?
1: Any seed you plant, it grows tall.
0: That's what I heard tell.
1: Suppose I could give you a ride all the way in, so I'd have somebody to talk to.
0: I'm going to California, but I can't get there this way.
1: What are you talking about?
0: It has to be the same ridge, right around here. It was. Mister, you have to let me out.
1: Say, look at that. Sheriff's car, moving like a bat out of hell.
0: Please, I made a mistake. You've got to stop this machine.

0: Hello, Doc. What's this emergency you got?
1: Not exactly an emergency, Sheriff, but since I called, it might have turned into one.
2: Sheriff, you gotta stop him.
3: That's right. He won't make it out there.
0: Hold on now. What you trying to tell me?
2: Mr. Horn, Sheriff.
0: Horn, is it?
1: He's the man I examined. It's a long story, a pretty strange one. The point is, now he's run off.
0: Well, where?
3: He headed for the ridge, where he came from.
0: So, he came in out of the desert?
3: And now he's going back, about a mile up the road.
0: Well, don't worry. I'll find him.

0: Gotta make it. Just a little ways more.
1: You there! Hold it!
0: No, you don't. Not now.
1: Drop the gun, son. I said, drop the gun. All right, now come on down real slow.
0: The pills. I dropped the pills.
1: That's it. Now put your hands in the air.
0: Got it.
1: I said halt. Halt, son, or I'll shoot.
2: What was that?
3: Sounded like a shot.
4: Maybe Chris got himself a rabbit.
2: But he ain't even had time to get up the ridge yet.
0: Martha!
5: Forget something, Christian?
0: Martha, what happened? Where'd you go?
5: Where did we go? What do you mean, Chris? Where could we have gone?
0: Well, when I looked down, I couldn't see you. Or the wagons.
5: When? You haven't had time to go anywhere.
0: Martha, I don't understand what you're saying, but I'm truly glad to see you. All this time.
5: All what time?
0: So much happened. First I fell and, well, somehow I shot myself and... It doesn't matter. I have so much to tell you.
5: But how could you? Chris, honey, you just left a second ago. What did you forget?
0: Forget?
5: And what's that in your hand?
0: Oh, that's a medicine.
5: Medicine? Where did you get it?
0: Never mind. Oh, Lord. Get him some water. Give him two of these. I think it may save his life, Martha.
5: I see. As you say, then.
4: Chris?
0: Charlie.
4: Short trip.
0: Was it?
4: Nothing much on the other side, I guess.
0: You'd be surprised, Charlie. You'd be mighty surprised. There was a whole lot to be seen at that rim. A whole new land. And you know something else, Charlie? Us. People like us. We're the ones responsible. That's the truth. People like us.
6: What's Orrin talking about?
7: Listen, he's saying something.
8: He wouldn't talk like that unless it was important.
0: There'll be a highway. And machines. And a whole new land. And we're the ones who began it.
4: What are you saying, Chris? Where'd you see all that?
0: Up on the rim. It was all laid out before me like the... Like the New Jerusalem. Wide, hard roads. All black. With no holes in them. And machines and...
4: I gotta see for myself.
8: Me too.
6: Let's go.
7: Up the ridge, he says.
4: Chris, there's nothing down there. It's just like this side. Sand and desert and miles of nothing.
0: Oh, but there will be, Charlie. There will be. Just you wait. It may not happen in our lifetimes, but it's coming. It'll be here, all of it. Sooner than you think. You can hold on to what I'm telling you and keep the faith.

0: You didn't get him, Sheriff.
1: I saw him all right, but I couldn't get him to stop. Fired a warning shot, but I didn't scare him none. Look, I wouldn't worry, Joe. He can't get very far. Don't worry, we'll find him.
2: Thanks, Sheriff.
1: You say he had a gun?
0: That's right, a rifle.
1: This it?
0: It can't be. That one's all rusty, like it's ready to fall apart.
1: That's what I thought. He couldn't have done any damage with it.
2: Look at it close, Joe. It is his rifle, but it's changed.
0: It's just as if it had been lying in the desert for 100 years.
2: What's it mean? Who was he? Where did he really come from?
0: I think he went back to wherever he did come from.
2: But to where, Joe?
0: Back to where he should be. Back to where he can make certain that the things it said in that book can happen. Back to a wagon train heading west to California on a spring day in 1847.
3: Giddy up, boys. We're going to California. My son, too. He's got a whole lot to accomplish out there. A whole lot.
4: Mr. Christian Horn, a farmer from the state of Ohio, one of the hearty breed who headed west when there were no blacktop highways or telephone poles or the solace of civilization. Mr. Christian Horn and family and their traveling companions, heading west after a brief detour through the Twilight Zone.
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0: I hate to say I told you so.
1: Hey, don't push your luck. That override code has never failed me before.
0: Well, you're in New Zealand now. Welcome to the Twilight Zone.
1: Stay here. I've got a call to make.
0: Gonna call Kessler's? Hey, if you get through, give Rick my best.
1: No signal.
0: Oh, what a surprise. You'll find you can't get one anywhere in Claiborne. And when you try a landline, it'll be busy.
1: The number I call won't be busy.
0: Oh, I'll bet you $20 at 10 to 1.
1: You're pretty sure of yourself, aren't you?
0: Well, have I been wrong yet? The cave was haunted. You couldn't get into the station. How much more proof do you need?
1: All right. So how did you get through to Rick?
0: Well, you've got to be at least 15 Ks out of town. I find Kawakawa is quite a good place to call from.
1: Where's that?
0: 40 minutes drive.
1: You got a car?
0: Yeah.
1: Good. We'll go this afternoon.
0: No, I'm on vacation.
1: Your vacation is hereby rescinded.
0: Then I'm free to go.
2: So, how are you feeling, Edith?
3: I was fine till you turned up.
2: You've had a relapse then. That's not good. I'll have to prescribe more bed rest.
3: You'll do no such thing.
2: I'm just doing my job, Mrs. Alford. I mean Edith.
3: I want to get back to the shop before Sadie rearranges it again.
2: Look, your blood sugar level's not good. I don't think you're ready for that.
3: I feel fine.
2: Edith, if you don't take care, you'll be back in hospital. Neither of us wants that. If you're smart, you'll limit your work hours to half a day.
3: I'll do what I like.
2: Well, that's what caused your setback to begin with. Are you taking your medication?
3: Yes!
2: Good. I'll check in tomorrow.
3: Oh, don't bother.
2: Oh, it's no bother.
4: Yeah, I know I was supposed to be back by now, Heather, but a few things have come up. Oh, you know Dad. Financial problems all over the place. A few more days. Hey, I looked at some houses when I was in Whangarei. Yep. Oh, a couple of nice ones. If you want a project, I saw one that needed some doing up.
5: Stop tying up my line, will you? I'm expecting a call.
4: Just a second. Who from?
5: Well, I don't know. Someone. It's a business phone.
4: I'll call you tonight, sweetheart. Give the kids a hug. Me too.
5: So, what did you see that needs doing up?
4: Oh, nothing that concerns you. I'll get out of your hair.
5: I'm leaving. Grab some Baraka from behind the bar, will you?
4: Get it yourself.
5: Philip, don't be such a bad sport.
4: The game's not over yet, Dad.
5: It is for you. Oh, did Troy drop in?
4: He did, actually. Said he couldn't make your meeting.
5: And what else did he say?
4: I'm not your secretary.
5: If you see Mike, tell him I need to see him.
4: Mike! The old man wants you in the pub.
6: Be there in a sec.
5: Oh, don't worry, mate. I'll come to you.
4: He's in a bad mood, Mike. I wouldn't piss him off.
7: Oh, no. Better get in there, or he'll have my guts for garters.
4: Good thinking. Marta?
8: I'll see you later, Philip.
5: I said I needed to see you, Mike. What don't you understand about that?
7: Oh, sorry, Mr. Buchanan. My mind was somewhere else.
5: I'm not paying your mind to be anywhere else. I need you on the ball when we make the Maori World pitch to Mr. Tyson.
7: Yeah, I know.
5: Look, I need you to fancy up that Maori stuff like you did with Philip. Are you listening to me?
7: Eh?
5: I told you, I'm paying your mind to be here.
7: Oh, don't worry about it.
5: I will worry about it. You're not paying any bloody attention to me.
9: Hey, Frank, leave the boy alone.
5: You pull your head in, Marta. I just want to make sure the boy comes up with the goods.
9: It doesn't help if you're on his back every minute of the day.
5: Fine. You two sort it out, though.
9: You want me to come to Maori World with you?
7: No.
9: I can explain the way we do things and why.
7: Oh, explain why you lied to me.
9: Mike, look, you don't understand.
7: Oh, stay away from me. I don't want you around, and I don't want to talk to you. I mean, why should I believe anything you say?

0: Yes, it's for you. It's your dinner. It's called Cupboard Love. Cupboard Love's different. Comes in a packet, not a tin. See this foil pouch? Keeps it moist and squeezy. That's right. It's a new kind of cat food. Moist. It's good for you. Like it?
1: New Cupboard Love. What the well-cared-for cat has for dinner.
2: Nothing tastes nicer than Cadbury's Dairy Milk.
3: Oh.
2: Lovely, isn't it? As anyone can see, every bar is chunky.
3: Magic.
4: Yeah.
2: That's because there's a glass and a half of full cream milk in every half pound. That's why, sir, nothing tastes nicer.

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3: I came across Mr. Kipling in the meadow by the church. If I've painted that spire once, he said, I've painted it a dozen times. He offered me an apple pie. An artist needs inspiration, he explained. Golden shortcrust pastry, delicious apple filling, and just the right amount of sugar sprinkled on top. But then, when it comes to the little details, Mr. Kipling does have an exceedingly good

0: do you know something? If you stop eating bird's-eye beef burgers and eat these cheap ones...
1: All right.
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1: Fantastic.
0: I mean, they look the same, don't they?
1: Might look the same, but they don't taste the same.
0: You can't tell difference.
1: Well, I can. The cheap one's yours.
2: Bird's-eye. 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

0: now here is your guide to these adventures of the mind, the editor of Astounding Science Fiction magazine, John Campbell, Jr.
1: In the biblical story of the handwriting on the wall, everybody could see that handwriting. The king, Belshazzar, could see it clearly enough. Trouble was, he couldn't tell what it meant. If you recall, he had to call in an interpreter. A lot of people can see handwriting on the wall. The argument is, what does it mean? The thing that makes reading that handwriting on the wall so difficult many times is that the message is one we don't want. We don't want to be able to read. Many times when a man's faced with a problem that he can't solve, he doesn't want to admit that it's an absolute limitation that cannot be broken. Then the grand old art of buck passing comes in. That's when you start saying, well, it isn't my fault. He won't let me. Let's consider a situation of that type.
2: My name is Lester McClellan, Secretary General of the United Nations. It was a busy day in the year 2180. The ambassador from a now independent colony on Venus was due to see me that morning. And there was a note on my desk requesting me to call Dr. Kingston, head of the UN Research Bureau, as soon as I had a chance. Kingston was working on a project vital to the future of mankind. I decided to call him. Bernie, I got your message. What goes?
3: Good news about the space drive project. There's been a substantial breakthrough. We've made a qualitative advance.
2: And what does that mean in plain English?
3: That we'll be finished with the groundwork in less than a year. Maybe even next month.
2: Have you prepared a news release on this thing?
3: Not yet, Lester. We're waiting for official approval first. Can you come down to the lab sometime today? I can give you a briefing on the new material. Study in.
2: I'll try, but I'm not promising. The ambassador from Venus is due any minute, and you know what a tough job I'm going to have with him.
3: Yeah, I understand. Well, Lester, if you're free at all...
2: I'll call you back if I am.
3: Right. Good luck with the ambassador.
2: Thanks. Oh, he's coming now. I can't talk anymore.
3: Try to see me later, will you?
2: Bye, Bernie.
4: Secretary General McClellan? I'm David Rockwood, Art Secretary of Venus Central Council. How do you do?
5: Won't you be seated, Mr. Rockwood?
4: Oh, thank you.
5: I'm happy to welcome you back to the planet of your ancestors. Is this your first visit to Earth?
4: It is. I wish I could hope that you'll enjoy your stay here, but I can't do that, can I? Anyway, we're very happy that the Outworlds agreed to send an observer to the Earth. We have a major problem here, Mr. Rockwood. We think your worlds can help us. Of course, you're familiar with the text of the General Assembly resolution.
6: Of course. The three governments of the former Earth colonies of Mars, Venus, and Callisto have sent me as their representative. The space travel is not cheap, you know. We saw no need of three observers when one would do.
5: Yes. Yes, I see. I've arranged for you to have a brief guided tour of parts of the Earth to illustrate our population problem.
6: Oh, very well. We've agreed to reserve decision until we've seen Earth.
5: We can begin our tour now, if you like. And this is the Bureau of Population Statistics. You see that screen over there, Mr. Rockwood, the one with the red numbers on it?
4: Mm.
5: It's the up-to-date record on Earth's population. Every birth and death is automatically set into the main computer channel as soon as it's known, and within an hour it's registered up there.
6: 13,762,312,000. Last column doesn't stay still long enough for me to read it.
5: No, it doesn't. We average 500,000 new Earthmen a day, and the computer has to move fast to keep up. It's an average gain of 3 or 4 million people a week, 150 million a year, and the figure keeps rising.
6: What you need is a really efficient plane, something to clear away 3 or 4 billions.
5: I don't find that very amusing, Mr. Rockwood. An interplanetary war would achieve the same thing. Shall we move on? Down there you see New York City. Population 15.5 million.
6: Incredible. One long stretch of buildings. Well, the largest city on Venus has only 200,000 people.
5: I can remember when we still had trees in New York. Not anymore. Wood is a luxury on Earth now.
6: And so is living space. Where do you expect to put the billions you're figuring on in coming years,
5: I wish I knew. We're converting Mars and Venus and Callisto into livable worlds, but the rest of the planets are impossible to convert. We need population relief in a hurry.
6: Meaning emigration to Venus, Mars, and Callisto.
5: Yes. If you'll permit us to send more settlers to the planets we built and colonized.
6: Oh, come now. Do you really think we owe you the right to send the overflow to us?
5: Let's finish the tour. We can discuss possible arrangements later.

0: know, the handwriting doesn't have to be on a wall. Sometimes it can be on the face of a computer, as it was this time. But the handwriting was there. But now, what is the meaning of this handwriting? Does it mean that the colonists should allow Earthmen to move out? Or does it maybe have some other meaning?
1: And this is Food Station 117, an artificial island in the Gulf of Mexico. Since we've hardly any open land on Earth for cultivation, we've turned to farming the sea. We've developed some new foods. These are plankton sticks, synthesized from small sea creatures, microscopic crustaceans.
2: Mm-hmm.
1: And this bread comes from plankton flowers. Taste it.
2: Oh, dear. Not very tasty stuff, is it?
1: No, it isn't. But half of Earth's population knows no other food. It's nutritious, and the supply is practically limitless. And we can't spare land for grazing animals. The only ones left are in the zoo. Do you care for another slice of steak?
2: No, thanks. This one will do very well. May I have something to drink, please, to wash away that taste?

0: How did you enjoy the rush hour subway ride?
1: It was a nightmare.
0: I've given you as good a sample of Earth's life as is possible in a single day. You've seen much of North America, but it's worse elsewhere. Why, in Asia alone...
1: Please, please, Miss McLaren, no more statistics. You've made your point over and over again.
0: I'm sorry if I've tired you, but I wanted to show you the contrast between Earth and your own uncrowded planets. And now I appeal to you, Mr. Rockwood, in the name of the humanity that's common to all our worlds.
1: You want us to let you send overflow masses to us?
0: We built those colonies as a safety valve for overpopulation. And now that we need to use that valve, it's shut tight. Mr. Rockwood, I'm a reasonable man. I know we're asking something that amounts to an imposition, but I beg you...
1: I agree. Earth is terribly overcrowded. The population of Venus is about 700 million. Mars has about 1 billion. Callisto, 300 million. Now, these figures are close to the peak of optimum population. And since our death rates are low, thanks to medical advances, we have to keep a careful watch over birth rates to maintain normal population distribution.
0: I ask you to let...
1: Hear me out, please. We're deeply moved and sympathetic to your plight. We wish we could help you. We feel pity, the pity we would have for... Well, for an idiot who, given a loaded gun, proceeds to blow his brains out.
0: What did you say?
1: I knew how overcrowded Earth was before I took your little tour. But we haven't grown overcrowded and won't. Why? Because we have small worlds, smaller than Earth. We can't allow ourselves to breed at Earth's rate. We see the inescapable need for certain self-restrictions.
0: You don't see the moral obligation to accept some of our excess people?
1: We see a moral obligation to refuse. To force you to see your real problem and its solution.
0: I am empowered by the General Assembly, Mr. Rockwood, to exert any means within my power to make you change your mind. And Earth, I'm afraid, has more armed vessels than your three worlds combined.
1: So you're threatening war?
0: Not war. Survival. You have country estates, rolling green fields, and we don't have an inch of free space.
1: So you'll fight to make us let you in? You're bigger fools than I thought. 14 billion of you crammed onto one world, and a mere 2 billion of us scattered over three. Why, a war would ruin you. We'd bomb you in a shotgun spray and knock off 100,000 no matter where we struck. While you'd have to pry us out of nooks and crannies. We'd lose perhaps 100 million people, but you'd lose billions. I think we could risk it.
0: So you won't yield. You'd risk war even. You won't take colonies. When we colonize the stars, we shall do it differently.
1: The stars? Yes, you're counting on them as your last hope. Well, do you seriously think colonizing the stars can help your population problem? Oh, look, Mr. McClellan, even if you invented a workable star drive tomorrow, it would take 5 years before the first ships got off the ground. You're adding 500,000 a day. Now, how many people would these ships hold? 1,000 each? With 500,000 new births a day, you wouldn't be able to ship people to the stars fast enough to keep up. The math's against you, sir. You'd have to run as fast as you could just to stay where you are.
0: Well, I suppose there's no further negotiation we can do, Mr. Rockwood. I'll arrange for your immediate return to your home planet.
1: Will you think about what I've said?
0: I'll think about it, yes. But we have 14 billion people on Earth.
1: Mr. McClellan, we're not anxious for war. But your threat doesn't scare us either. We'll fight to defend our way of life. And we'll win, sir. Good day, Mr. McClellan.

0: he's human. Human enough to want to pass his troubles along to another person. In this case, he wanted to make it that his troubles were because the colonists wouldn't let people emigrate. That wasn't the trouble. The trouble was emigration had become impossible. And that was the thing that he had to accept. And like the king in the biblical story, he didn't want that interpretation of the handwriting on the computer.
1: Sit down, Bernie. Tell me how this star drive of yours is coming.
2: I think we've got it licked, Lester.
1: But you tell me...
2: Are the colonies going to open up?
1: No.
2: No? But they can't do that. They just can't clam up and refuse to take in Earthmen. Oh, Lester, we built those colonies. They don't have the right...
1: I want to talk about the star drive, Bernie. How close to finished is it?
2: Well, we haven't fully worked out the field equations yet. But with some fast computer
1: work... I'm not interested in equations. How long do you think it'll be before Earth has spaceships that can travel faster than the speed of light, fast enough to reach the stars?
2: I told you before, Lester. Maybe a month, maybe 2 months. Till the pilot model is finished, that is. No more than a year, certainly.
1: Now, you had some very interesting figures thrown at me today. Have you ever realized how many ships we'd need to send out before we can even make a dent in our population? Hundreds a day.
2: Well, even so, it would help some to get...
1: No, it wouldn't. Bernie, I want you to do me a favor. When you perfected your new star drive, hide it. Don't destroy it, because we'll need it someday, but sit on it. Put the schematics away until I give the word, and don't publish your findings.
2: Have you gone crazy, Lester?
1: No, I've suddenly gone stark, raving sane. Look, the new star drive is a dodge, a subterfuge. It's a substitute for the real answer to our problem, Bernie. Venus is not overcrowded. They're controlling population increase there.
2: What does all this have to do with my star drive? Why should I stop work on it?
1: Because it will cloud the issue. The people won't believe the figures. As long as there's what seems to be a way out, they'll cling to it. If you suppress the star drive, there'll be no way out at all. And Earth either cracks wide open or it grows up. There's no middle course.
2: And you're suggesting that I deliberately destroy my life's work?
1: Just for a while. Sure, it's a great thing to explore the stars, but first we need to control ourselves. If the world learns that there's a star drive, they'll think it's a way out. It isn't, but we'll never convince them of it. First, we set up our population control programs, make them see the need for them, get them into operation, and then reveal the existence of the drive. We may have to wait a generation.
2: No. No, I absolutely refuse. You can't meddle with science this way, Lester. Research must continue. If you interfere with me this way, well, I'll have no choice but to resign.
1: Your resignation is accepted, Bernie. Effective immediately.
2: What? But I only meant that if...
1: I'm sorry, Bernie.
2: So you're actually fine,
1: if you want to call it that. You don't want to understand how disastrous it would be to continue work on the star drive, okay? Your successor will be a man who will understand such things. Maybe he won't be as gifted as you are, Bernie, but that's all right. The stars can wait.
2: Lester, you can't fire me like this. So cold-bloodedly, so ruthlessly. We've been friends for years.
1: You think I don't know that. But all along, I've been soft-hearted, been making concessions, taking the easy way out. We farmed the seas. We colonized 3 worlds. We cleared away half the Antarctic ice pack to make new land. All big, important things, but all dodging the real issue. Now I'm backed against the wall. The whole world is. I can't be soft-hearted anymore.
2: Lester, this doesn't sound like you.
1: I know. You think I like the spot I'm in now? But a new order has to come about. An order which demands strength, tough-mindedness, courage. It's either that or a situation I don't want to think about. I can't let anything stand in the way now.
2: Do I have time to clear out my office?
1: You can have until tomorrow. And remember that you're still bound by security regulations in case you plan to scream to the news sheet.
2: I'll remember it. So long, Lester.
0: Good luck.
1: Thanks. I'm probably going to need it.

know, there are limitations. Limitations even to what science can accomplish. The highest technology. The fundamental physical limitation of the amount of matter there is in the universe. Old Malthus was right. With a higher technology, you can push the limit out a little further, but not beyond the limits of the universe. They're fundamental. It becomes necessary, sooner or later, to go in for quality instead of quantity. Not for numbers, but for fineness. Not for bigger, but for better. That's the direction we've got to go.

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0: In just a moment, X-1. But first, there's a certain water commissioner whose interest in the ladies sometimes overshadows his interest in civic affairs. 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

0: From the far horizons of the unknown come transcribed tales of new dimensions in time and space. 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
0: Tonight's story, The Sea Chute, by Isaac Asimov.

0: We were on our way home to Earth when it happened. Six of us, coming home as passengers aboard the merchant spaceship Starfire, at the start of the Second Interstellar War, the one between Earth and the planet Chloro. And then it happened.
1: Now hear this. Condition red. Condition red. We are under attack from a Chloran battlecruiser. All hands forward to battle stations. Passengers will remain confined to the after cabin. Condition red. We are being attacked.
0: The interception by the Chloran cruiser, the murderous running jewel of energy blasts and force field defenses. We huddled in the passenger's after cabin, terrified, not knowing how the battle was going. We could hear the desperate bursts of steam through the steering tubes as the Starfire maneuvered to dodge the enemy attacks. And then...
2: Now what?
0: The beginning of the end, you might call it.
3: Well, what does it mean, Stuart? You were a space pilot?
0: It means our generators have been drained of energy. We can't fight back.
2: But, Monsieur...
0: All right, don't worry. They won't destroy us. They need our ship too badly. They'll simply board us and take over.
3: But what about the crew?
0: The crew, Colonel? If they have any sense, they'll surrender. If they choose to fight, they'll... Now, they're coming aboard. Now, be very still.
2: Oh, Mother in heaven, help
4: us. Be still.
0: If only those fools on deck will surrender without a struggle.
2: They are fighting.
0: Yes, it's the end.
5: We've got to help them.
0: All right, don't open that door.
5: We just can't let them die.
0: You can't help them.
5: I'm going.
6: Stop him.
0: All right.
6: Aristide.
0: Shut the door quickly.
6: Aristide.
7: My brother.
0: That poor fool.
7: I'll get them. My brother, I swear to God, get them.
0: Yeah, you better cover his body.
3: The brutes. The monstrous green-skinned brutes.
0: They're no more brutes than we are, Colonel. This is a war.
3: Are you defending them?
0: I'm merely pointing out the facts.
7: I ought to strangle you.
0: Why not save it for the Chloros?
7: I will. I promise you I will.
0: Well, they're probably deciding right now what to do with us. We might as well settle down and wait. We sat there, the five of us, and listened while the Chloran invaders killed off the members of the Starfire's crew. Among us was Colonel Anthony Wyndham, an old Colonel Blimp type with a lame leg. Wyndham had spent his life in the militia back on Earth, but had never seen a battle. There was Demetrius Polyarchitis, who had just watched his brother being killed by a chlorocarbonizer.

0: was a huge man. He and his brother had tried truck farming in Arcturus and given it up after two seasons. Then there was LeBlanc, a sensitive, frightened young man of 22, and Randolph Mullen, who looked like somebody's caricature of a bookkeeper, a mild, balding, milquetoast little man. And there was myself, John Stewart. I was the only one who'd ever had contact with the Chloro people. I had a pair of artoplasm hands to prove it.
1: It is quiet now.
0: Yeah, they've finished with the crew.
2: Mr. Stewart?
0: Yes, Mr. Mullen.
2: What do you think will happen next?
0: Well, they'll put a prize crew of two aboard and take us to one of their home planets as prisoners of war.
3: Only two of the Chloros will stay aboard?
0: Two is all they'll need. Why, Colonel? You're thinking of leading a gallant raid to retake the ship?
3: Well, simply a point of information, Dasher.
0: All right, then let me give you another point of information. If you want to commit suicide quick, just open that bulkhead door. Three steps inside, you'd fall on your face.
1: But why?
0: Don't you smell anything, LeBlanc? Get close to the door.
1: It smells like gas.
0: Yeah, it is gas. Chlorine gas. They breathe it like we breathe oxygen. They've chlorinated the whole crew's compartment. One big whiff of that and we'd all be dead. So just forget about rushing the Chloros.
3: How do you know so much about their habits, Stuart?
0: I lived on a Chloro planet for 6 months. You see these hands? They were mangled in the oxygenating machinery of my own quarters. They grew these artoplasm things and operated. They're weak, but at least I have hands again.
1: Monsieur Stuart?
0: Yeah.
1: Will they kill us?
0: No.
4: Why do you say that?
0: Because in their own way, they're gentlemen. Probably we'll be interned for the duration.
4: You call them gentlemen? After they killed my brother in cold blood, you call them gentlemen?
3: You know, Stuart, you sound more and more like a blasted greenie sympathizer. Blasted, man. Where's your patriotism and loyalty?
0: My loyalty is where it belongs, with honesty and decency, regardless of the shape of the being it appears in. This is a ridiculous war. Why are we fighting these people? We can live only on planets with oxygen, and oxygen is poison to them. They can live only in chlorine atmosphere, which is deadly to us. Yet we're fighting them over a bunch of worthless asteroids that neither of us can live on comfortably.
3: Well, it's a matter of principle.
0: It's a matter of stupid pride and greed.
4: I don't like what you say, mister.
0: Why not?
4: Because you talk too nice about these greeny scum. They're good to you, eh? Well, they weren't good to my brother. They killed him. And I think maybe I'll kill you, you rotten greedy...
0: Right, hold it!
5: Mullen, grab him!
6: I can't break his hold!
1: They are coming in!
5: Foley, let him go!
4: They saved your life this time. But when I'm finished with them...
5: What? I think they're opening the lock.
4: Well, don't get between us.
5: Foley, don't lose your head. They'll kill us all.
0: The Chloro was not a pleasant sight to anyone unused to him. He was about the height of an Earthman, but the top of him was just a green stalk with eyes. He was still wearing a spacesuit to protect him from the oxygen in our compartment. In one of his tendrils, he carried a Chloran gun. As he stood in the doorway, I could see Polyarchetus' eyes begin to glisten with rage. Then, with a bellow like a huge bull, he threw himself at the Chloro.
7: He is not dead. Merely temporarily paralyzed. You five will remain together as prisoners of war. We expect to reach our own planet within several weeks, your time. There you will be interned for the duration of the war. If any of you attempts to leave this compartment, we shall be forced to destroy you. That is all I have to communicate.
2: Hadn't we better do something for Mr. Polyarchetes?
0: Oh, he'll be all right. Just hoist him up in the cot. That's a good idea. All right, Polly. Can you hear me, you stupid brute?
1: His voice is coming back.
0: Yeah. Now, I know what's going on in that thick skull of yours, Polly. You think that when the paralysis wears off, you'll ease your feelings by slamming me around some more. Well, if you do, it'll be curtains for all of us.
3: How do you mean, sir?
0: None of you know the Claws, the way I do. Unlike us, they assume automatically that any group of Earthmen they find together comprises a biological grouping, like an ant colony. The result is that they consider the group as something, well, something holy. Now, they'd never break us up. And if one of us did any harm to another, they'd have us all executed as a bunch of chlorotype perverts, a non-functioning group. So call all the names you want, but keep your hands to yourself or we're finished. My little speech had a sobering effect on the group. For the next 24 hours, we did little besides eat our rations and think. I tried to evaluate them. The colonel I had figured for an old windbag. Poliorcetus was a hate-filled brute. LeBlanc would crack first. He was like a frightened child. Mullen? Mullen was a nonentity, a mouse instead of a man. Everything he did seemed prissy-ish. His voice had the quality of furtively rustling underbrush.
2: How long did you say the trip would take, Mr. Stewart?
0: Well, the Chloro said about 2 weeks.
3: Gentlemen, if I may interrupt.
0: Colonel?
3: Now, it has occurred to me that perhaps you know of some weakness that might enable us to overcome these chloros.
0: The only weakness they've got is that they can't stand oxygen.
3: Oh, but there must be some way to get the best of them, man. After all, there are only
0: now, look,
3: two...
0: Before I answer, Colonel, I have to know your motive. Is it to save your own skin or help Earth win the war?
3: Oh, dash it, man, to help our side, of course. What we're looking for is the way to save the ship or Earth without losing our lives, yes?
0: Well, all right, let's take a vote then. LeBlanc?
1: I have a wife waiting on Earth, Mr. Stewart. I do not want to die.
0: Uh-huh. Hero number one. What about you, Mullen?
2: I don't see how we could accomplish it without...
0: Uh-huh. Hero number two. Well, Poliorcetus?
4: When I kill Chloros, it will be with my bare hands. On their planet, I will kill dozens, I promise you.
0: Uh-huh, three down. Well, Colonel, don't you want to march to glory, an old militiaman like you?
3: Your attitude is very cynical and unbecoming, Stuart.
0: I see. Well, then I'll have to blow the ship up myself.
3: Stuart!
0: Don't worry, Colonel. I don't intend to be a dead hero.
2: Of course, there is a way we might do it.
3: What did you say, Mr. Mullen?
2: There's a spacesuit and magnetic boots stored in that locker over there. We might be able to reach the control room from the outside of the ship.
1: The outside? But how would we get outside?
2: Well, this compartment has a sea chute. It must.
1: What is a sea chute?
0: A sea chute, my boy, is a casualty chute. It doesn't get talked about much, but all the main compartments have them. They're just little airlocks down which you slide a corpse. Burial in space.
3: Oh, blast it, Mullen. Suppose you did get outside. How could you re-enter the ship?
2: Through the steam tubes, the ones they use to guide the ship.
0: Wait a minute, Mullen. What do you know about steam tubes? I thought you were a bookkeeper.
2: Well, on Arcturus, I got interested in spaceship models. I studied all about them. On my own time, of course.
0: Yeah, naturally.
2: At any rate, I learned that the steam tubes have an access vent directly to the control room for repairs and so forth.
1: And the Chloros, they are in the control room.
3: What do you think, Stuart?
0: Well, it's a video sort of idea, but it might just work. We could get permission from the Chloros to open the sea chute and bury Polly's brother. And one of us could slip into it, work forward, and climb up through the steam tube. The question being, which one?
4: What about you? You with your loud talk and your sneers.
0: I'm no hero, Paulie. I've already said that. My object is to stay alive. The steam tube let go while you were in it, you'd be broiled like a lobster. Now, how about the colonel here?
3: If I were younger, blasted, I'd trounce you. You know very well with my injured leg.
0: Yeah, of course. Not to mention my artificial hands. Well, now, what unfortunate deformities do the rest of us have? Paulie?
4: You just keep talking, Mr. Big Mouth, and pretty soon we'll kick your teeth in.
0: Of course, that's your standard reply to everything, isn't it? LeBlanc, will you do it?
1: I cannot.
0: Not even to get back to Denise?
1: Please, I cannot.
2: LeBlanc needn't go. I'll do it.
0: What?
2: After all, it is my idea.
0: Wait a minute. Are you serious, Mullen?
2: Yes.
0: Well, how? I don't understand. Why? Why you?
2: Well, it seems no one else will do it.
0: But that's no reason, man.
2: I can't think of any other.
3: Look here. Do you really intend to go through with it, sir?
2: Yes, I suppose I do.
3: Well, dash it, man. Let me shake your hand. You're an earthman, by heaven. You do this thing, and win or die, I'll bear witness for you.
0: It was quite a moment. Mullen the Mouse had suddenly turned into a man. He just stood there awkwardly while the colonel pupped his hand. Polyarchidis seemed stunned. LeBlanc was wide-eyed. And I? Well, I was in a peculiar position, one in which I rarely found myself. I had absolutely nothing to say.
3: That ought to bring them.
1: I hear one.
7: What is it, Earthman?
0: One member of our unit is dead, as you know. We request permission to jettison his body out of the casualty chute.
7: You may do so.
0: You'll have to open the chute lock from the control room.
7: I will do so. Is there anything else?
0: No. Nothing else. Thank you. Oh, boy. All right, come on now. We'll have to work fast. Mullen, get into a space suit from the emergency locker. Polly, help Mom with those magnetic boots.
4: Hurry.
2: I'm working as fast as I can. The arm.
0: All right, give me the helmet.
4: The helmet.
0: Okay. Now, Mullen, you better scratch your nose if you have to. It's your last chance for a while.
2: What about radio contact?
0: You can talk to us. We'll listen in on the helmet set in one of the other suits. The chloros won't have their set on the interphone frequency.
3: Wait a moment.
0: What for?
3: Dash it, what's he going to use for a weapon? He isn't big enough to fight them barehanded.
0: Oh, no, that's true. Well, how about one of those oxygen cylinders?
3: Good idea. Use it to bash them over the head.
0: Now, give him one of the cylinders equipped with a reducing valve. Now, look, Mullen, if your magnetic boots fail and you start drifting away into space, open this valve. See that? Now, you can use it like a miniature jet and try to blow yourself back to the ship. Understand?
2: I think so.
0: Well, I only hope it works. All right, here goes the helmet.
1: You'd better hurry. The light is on over the sea chute.
0: Yeah. All right. That means I've opened the lock. Here. Now, can you hear me?
8: Oh,
0: LeBlanc, give me that other space helmet.
1: Yes, here.
0: Let me switch on the radio. Can you hear me, Mullen?
9: I hear you.
0: Fine. Plenty of air?
9: Air's okay.
0: Uh-huh. Polly, open the sea chute. Okay, now help him in. Are you ready?
9: Ready.
0: Well, good luck. Close the chute. Pull the ejector valve. Now. He's out. Oh, God help him.
1: The light is out.
0: Yeah. The chloros have closed the chute lock.
8: I don't suppose he has much of a chance.
0: No.
8: Do you think he knew it?
0: I don't know. I just don't know.
1: Should I try to contact him on the radio?
0: Yes, I think... Wait a minute.
3: What is it?
0: Listen, the chloro's coming.
3: Good Lord. He's sure to miss Mullen.
0: Yeah, wait. Polly, get your brother's body on the cot. Put a blanket over it. Pretend it's Mullen asleep. Polly, for heaven's sake.
4: My brother.
0: But you've got to do it, man. It's our only chance. Listen, if Mullen could go out there and
4: very
0: risk
4: well.
0: His...
4: I will do it.
7: Earthman.
0: Yes.
7: You have jettisoned the body.
0: Yes.
7: Good. Is there something further we can do?
0: No, I... We are very tired. Our grief is very great at losing one of our unit. We would like to rest alone.
7: I will respect your wishes. I see that one of your units sleeps already.
0: Yes, yes, Mr. Mullen was overcome with grief.
7: I leave you.
0: Oh, brother. Polly, I thought sure you were going to rush him.
4: With that brave little guy out there, what do you think I am anyway? And to think I laughed at him makes me ashamed.
0: Yeah, I guess I've been saying some things that maybe weren't too funny. I owe all of you an apology.
8: Do you think it's safe to try the radio?
0: Yeah, we better. Hello? Hello, Mullen. Can you hear me?
9: Yes, I hear you.
0: Where are you?
9: I'm standing on the outside of the ship.
0: All right, now take care. One misstep and you'll be marooned in space. Now, can you find the steam tubes?
9: I think I've found one of them already. I can feel the rim. I just hope it doesn't let go when I get inside.
0: Be careful.
9: I'm going into the tube now. I can feel the ladder rungs I used to repair the inside.
0: Yeah, well, keep in contact.
9: I'm in the tube now.
3: Good Lord. They've let go with a blast.
0: Yeah, well, it may be the starboard tubes. Mullen.
9: Still here. They use the other tubes, fortunately. Now, if they don't try to correct for over-deflection...
0: Yeah, keep moving.
9: I seem to be... Wait. Yes, I'm at the end of the tube now, where it opens into the control room.
0: Good. Now, look, there's a small metal door there. Can you feel it?
9: Yes, I'm afraid it's locked from the other side.
0: Oh.
9: I can't budge it.
0: Mullen, listen to me.
9: Stuart, I'm scared. I'm terribly scared.
0: Yeah, all right. Now, hang on. Don't blow up. Listen to me. Are you listening?
9: Yes.
0: Take the spare oxygen tank. Bang on the metal door that leads to the control room. The chloros are bound to hear you. When one of them comes to investigate, try to hit him with a cylinder. Now, aim for the stalk on top of his body. Try to blind him. Will you do that?
9: I'll try.
0: Well, now, go on. Only one can come. The other will stay at the controls. Now start banging. Any luck?
9: No, I hear something. Something's opening the lock. The door now. I hear... Ah!
0: Mullen, what happened? Mullen, can you hear me? Mullen! Mullen! Oh, it's no use. They must have gotten him.
4: Yeah, he was one brave little guy, that one.
1: But suppose they have just got him in the control room. I mean, maybe he is not dead.
0: Well,
1: then maybe one of us could rush them. We could bang on the door and jump the chloro.
0: Well, the first guy would be a cinch to die.
1: Well, I would be willing to take the chance.
0: You?
1: Why not? I could try.
4: Not you. I'm the strongest. I do it.
3: Now listen, you chaps. I'm an old man. I've got nothing to live for anyway. Suppose I throw myself at the ray gun.
0: Wait a minute, what's going on here? 20 minutes ago, there wasn't one of you who'd risk his little finger to get us out of here. Now you're falling all over each other.
4: Maybe Mr. Mullen teaches us a lesson, huh?
0: Yeah. Okay, Polly, give me the wrench. I'll start banging on the door. They say that selflessness is contagious. I guess maybe it is. I'd been a cynic all my life, a man who believed in nothing. Well, I'd come face to face with four human beings who proved that I'd been living a lie. I knew what I was going to do now. When the chloro came to investigate our compartment, I had it all planned. If only my poor, weak hands would hold out long enough. Ready?
4: Ready.
0: Here goes. That should bring him.
1: Try again.
3: Wait, listen.
0: Shh.
10: It's at the door.
4: Get ready.
0: It's opening the lock.
10: For poor old Mullen now.
0: Steady.
1: No! Let him have it!
11: Wait! Stop it! It's not the chloro!
1: Wait!
3: Good Lord! It's Mullen!
0: Get the helmet off! That's it. All right, now lift. Mullen, are you all right?
2: I seem to be quite all right.
0: Well, the chloros.
2: Both dead. At least I hope so.
0: Well, what happened?
2: Well, I banged on the steam tube hatch and a chloro opened it.
0: Yeah?
2: I hit him with a cylinder. It blinded him, I guess, but didn't kill him. He grabbed me and pulled me into the cabin. In the struggle, he broke my transmitter. That's why I couldn't talk to you. Finally, I managed to club him down.
0: Well, what about the other one?
2: The other one almost got me. It must have heard the scuffle and came into the cabin with a ray gun. What I did, I guess, was pure reflex. The cabin atmosphere was chlorine, of course, and the greenie didn't have a spacesuit on.
0: Uh-huh.
2: So I just turned on the oxygen valve in that spare tube. It was like spraying an insect with poison.
0: Well, you're a brave man, Mullen. I'd have been scared to death. Mullen, what is it?

0: An hour later, false hands and all, I was at the controls of the ship, headed for Earth. We'd gotten rid of the chlorinating equipment and restored the oxygen naturally. Mullen was asleep in the cabin under a sedative, or so I thought until the cabin door opened.
1: Mullen, for Pete's sake, get back to bed.
2: No, I'm quite all right now, really. Do you mind if I watch how you operate the ship?
0: No, not at all. Sit down. You know, I guess I owe you an apology. I didn't think too much of you.
2: That's your privilege.
0: No, it isn't anybody's privilege, Mullen, to despise another. For years now, I've abandoned hope of finding any decency in human beings. I owe you a vote of thanks.
2: You embarrass me, Mr. Stewart. I didn't do it for any heroic reasons, I assure you. Far from it.
0: Well, why did you do it, Mullen? That puzzles me very much.
2: Well, Mr. Stewart, I'm a bookkeeper. 17 years ago, I left Earth to work on Arcturus. I never made much impression on anybody on Earth, although I wanted very much to have people like me. Well, about a year ago, I started to write to my family again. Don't ask me why. And then I asked for a leave of absence to go home after 17 years.
0: Well, I still don't understand. It wasn't patriotism or love of a woman or money or any of those things. What was it?
2: Mr. Stewart, haven't you ever been homesick?

0: You have just heard X-1, presented by the National Broadcasting Company in cooperation with Galaxy Science Fiction Magazine, which this month features A Gun for Dinosaur by L. Sprague DeCamp, a story of hunters in the bloodiest and most ferocious arena of all prehistoric Earth, where hunting reptile heavyweights is no job for human lightweights. 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

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Tonight's episode, Everything She Wants.

0: Escape. Most people want to escape sometime in their lives, but a few, like Steve, are running away all the time. If you've ever seen one of those chases in an old movie where the runner keeps throwing blocks in the path of his pursuer, then you'll have some idea of why Steve kept buying all those gifts for Lisa.
1: This is for you, Lisa.
2: Oh!
0: It was his way of never having to say, I love you.
2: Oh, it's lovely, Steve. What is it?
1: It's a twin-bladed, rotating, stainless steel, electrically powered carving knife.
2: Oh, well. Thank you, Steve. You don't have to bring me all these gifts, you know.
1: It'll save you a lot of trouble carving. Cuts through anything.
2: I'm a vegetarian, Steve.
3: You can say what you like, Jan, but I never went along with the martyr theory myself. It wasn't as if Lisa was some goddess he was trying to placate or anything.
4: She was lovely then. Those eyes. That hair.
3: And a good light with her makeup on, sure.
4: I went to see her last week.
3: Isn't that kind of a morbid thing to do? And why didn't you tell me? I'd have gone along.
4: I didn't plan to go. I just set off and went.
3: How did she look? What did she say?
4: She looked awful. She tried to cheer me up. Said it wasn't so bad.
3: No. Oh, no. You're not going to tell me she's meeting some really nice people.
0: So you see, number 14 Mackenzie Lane is for sale again. 3 times in the past year. I don't believe in ghosts myself. But the new occupants will listen to gossip. Then they begin to hear things. A scream. A metallic whirring sound. Blood dripping. And they move. Well, you would, wouldn't you?
5: I was never a violent person. My mother used to say to me, get mad once in a while, Lisa, eh? She told me you shouldn't get even, you should get mad, right there and then. But I've always been slow to react.
0: Mackenzie Lane is one of those little streets that the builders managed to squeeze in between two others. There are 10 narrow houses on each side, and the trees that were planted 40 years ago are big and shady now. It's a quiet street, doesn't go anywhere. That's why Lisa loved it, and why she persuaded Steve to move in with her and Lars, her son. Steve would have preferred a new home, a new start. Not a place where he could kind of see the footprints of her former old man. But he was busy, his export business was thriving, and he hadn't time to go house hunting.
1: Don't turn around yet.
2: Steve, what is it?
1: A minute. Now then, look. Surprise!
2: Oh, I am surprised. Oh, Steve, where did you find it?
1: Do you like it, Lisa?
2: It's beautiful. It must have cost the earth.
1: Well, I was passing this showroom, and the guy was in there. He makes them out of old tree roots.
2: Oh, I've never seen anything like it.
0: For a businessman, Steve was, shall we say, naive when he went shopping. If something was expensive, he just knew it was good. I'd say he got ripped off time after time. Mind you, he was buying in a hurry, and his gifts were mainly peace offerings.
5: We used to argue a lot about Lars. Well, Steve wasn't used to kids. There were things he didn't understand. But he was very generous. He loved giving me things.
6: I got my wife one of those Tunisian rugs. Pale blue, gray, pink. A masterpiece of colored history, the guy said.
1: Honey, look. I brought you one of those rugs you saw in the store window. Hand-woven, every thread knotted together by an ancient craftsman in Hammamet.
2: Oh, honey, it is magnificent. It's a real treasure. It's priceless. Oh, thank you very much.
6: And what do you think she did with it? She put it on the floor. On the dining room floor where that kid of hers could spill ketchup on it and where people would walk on it. I mean, it was meant to be hung on the wall. Admired, you know? I was kind of disappointed, but I figured when I've really made the house over, she'll learn to appreciate all this stuff.
0: There's Steve, looking in the window of that gallery. He doesn't know a lot about art, but he likes a picture to have color and life and an imposing frame. Uh-oh, he's moving on to the native art place. He could really get in trouble there. On he goes. Leather. Now, he really likes leather. He saw this elephant on one of his trips that opened up into a cocktail cabinet.
6: Excuse me. I'm looking for a gift for my wife. Do you happen to have a leather elephant that opens up?
7: How about this rhino hide footstool sewing box combo?
0: Steve won't go for that. But he'll hunt around till he finds something. He's in one of his shopping moods. He grew up in a spending atmosphere. There was money in his family, but not a lot of sensitivity. Now he's found the bathroom shop. This might be it. A bathtub in Carrara marble, maybe, with gold taps. See, when he was a kid, if he annoyed his mother, he bought her a present. She would smile and say thank you, and all was forgiven.
8: These gold-plated towel rails, sir? Silk his and hers bathrobes?
6: I'm looking for something she'll really go for. We haven't spoken to each other for a week.
8: I have just the thing. One-of-a-kind, molded pink fiberglass, self-heating.
0: Steve had accidentally driven over the kid's bike and ruined it. And he and Lisa had quarreled about whose fault it was.
1: Just the thing for you, sir.
3: Girls, I've got something to show you.
9: Are we ready for this?
10: What's he bought you this time, Lisa?
3: You're going to be the first to use it.
9: In the bathroom.
10: Oh, an electric toothbrush.
3: Aren't you cozy?
10: Lisa!
9: Whatever next?
3: Come on, take your clothes off and get in.
10: Oh, look, she's got coffee all set out.
3: Well, you're my friend.
9: I'm going to be first in.
3: Oh, it's sure nice of you to share it with us, Lisa.
10: Oh, come on in, Eddie.
9: If my army ever bought vehicles like this, I'd want to know what he was up to.
10: And this coffee, Lisa, how did you make it?
0: The espresso maker was a little something Steve picked up on his way home the day after he'd yelled at Lisa for overcooking his steak. That fight had ended up with both of them going to bed hungry.
10: Mackenzie Lane will never be the same.
11: We all hang out of our windows wondering what the delivery van will bring you next.
10: You must be very happy, Lisa.
3: Of course I am. Who wouldn't be?
0: Happy? As she polished the silverware and brushed the Tunisian rug with care and used special cleansing powder on the jacuzzi, Lisa couldn't help wondering if this was what life was all about.
5: I had never done a violent thing in my life. Not physically violent. You know, I had to slap Lars once or twice to keep his hands off things in the supermarket, you know. But that's what kids are like. You've got to teach them not to take things off the shelves. He said, Lars did, that our home was beginning to look like a store. But all the same, I noticed when he brought his friends around to play that he showed them the new stereo, combined VCR and CD player, and the walk-in freezer. He was proud of it all in a kid's show-off way. And he got kind of excited when something else that Steve had bought turned up at the door.
6: Where's Lars?
2: baseball practice.
12: Oh, great. Then I can get this set up before he comes back.
2: Oh, Steve, I wish you wouldn't.
12: Oh, I bet there isn't another kid on the street with a remote control road set like this.
2: You spoil him, Steve. You spoil us both.
12: Maybe the kid will talk to me once in a while.
2: It's as if you're trying to bribe him, Steve.
12: That's dumb, Lisa. That's a truly dumb thing to say.
2: Oh.
12: I see something the kid might like. I pay $400 for it because I want him
2: to... You want him to like you. You should go and watch his game.
12: You're simple, Lisa. You know that?
2: I don't want Lars to grow up expecting gifts all the time.
12: I don't want him to grow up mean.
2: He's my son.
12: I pay the mortgage.
2: We'll move out.
12: Go right ahead. Just leave that rug behind and the jacuzzi and...
2: You see? You see? It's all things with you.
12: I don't see you sending those things back.
2: I will first thing in the morning.
12: I came home happy.
2: Oh,
12: I brought this fantastic toy for the kid.
2: Oh,
12: Lisa.
2: Oh.
12: Come back, Lisa.
4: That can't be another delivery truck at number 14.
13: Can and is.
4: I wonder what he's bought her this time.
13: And why?
4: Where do you think he gets all his money?
13: I heard from a guy at work. Now, you mustn't repeat this to anyone. That Steve has connections.
4: You're kidding!
13: Now, it could also be that he's in on the software bandwagon.
4: Oh, I like your other story better.
6: I bought my wife one of these super deluxe combined washer dryers with a computerized control panel, a self-filling attachment, and a limited damage factor. Well, you put silk in with, say, cotton. It stops, and this light comes on.
12: Come over here, honey, and look. See, if you mix my shirts with the kids' jeans, I know that was a mistake, hon, but those shirts cost me $100 a throw, right?
2: There was nothing wrong with my old machine.
12: That was obsolete. Dead. 10 years out of date the day you got it.
2: I liked it.
12: Oh, you'll like this. It'll save you a lot of hassle. Come on. What? What?
6: But nothing's foolproof, is it? Next thing I know, there's water all over the basement floor. She's in tears, my shirts are ruined, and I'm stuck with a repair bill for $409.
13: Come in, Lisa. I'm just on my way to work, but you can sit a while if you want to. Is something wrong?
2: No, everything's fine.
13: You've been crying.
2: It's just a little argument, you know.
13: Sure. Come on. Look, I've time for a quick coffee. You tell me all about it.
2: Oh, everybody quarrels, don't they, in their first year or so?
13: Oh, I used to throw things at Harv.
2: Oh, I'll be okay. Thanks, Evie.
13: Come back this evening and we'll have a long talk.
0: Steve was beginning to suffer from doubts as well, but a little shopping trip usually cured him. Most evenings he settled down beside Lisa, happy enough in his Norgehyde automatic reclining lounger, and with so much recorded on the VCR, they didn't have to talk.
6: Sure we had problems. Me moving into the house, for one. Me trying to get the kid to acknowledge me as a living person. It was the little things that set off the big fights we had. I wasn't going to mention this, honey, but when you ironed this shirt...
2: It's a nothing shirt. Why don't you get some stripes, or at least a color?
6: So maybe I like to look ordinary? Not like you when you turned up at the office yesterday. You look like you're auditioning for the Santa Claus parade.
2: I bought that outfit specially.
6: I could see a couple of the guys smiling.
2: But it's what everybody's wearing.
6: Not the girls in the office.
2: Go out with them, then!
6: I do!
2: What?
6: Lunchtime. Now, what do you think I do at lunchtime?
2: Get out of my house! Go on!
0: So, they had the appearance of being a normal, happily married couple. When Steve set out to work in the mornings, Lisa waved to him. He waved back. The grass was beginning to grow again over the place where he'd driven out in a rage one day and knocked down the maple tree she'd planted when she moved in. That was after Lars had thrown Steve's good shoes out of the window, and Steve hadn't been able to see it as, well, just another boyish prank. But Lisa, look at her there, in the garden, staring at the flowers, as if she expects answers from them.
2: I can't even stand violence on TV. I close my eyes when there's blood and all that fighting and shooting, people shot down in the street. I used to make Lars turn it off. I wanted him to grow up peaceful. If we don't teach the kids... Steve felt differently. He bought Lars a pair of boxing gloves. He was all for knocking Lars down once or twice. Not with his full strength, he said, just to teach him to react. But I wouldn't let him.
0: Lars is in bed now. It's that pleasant time of the evening when a couple can talk softly and say nice romantic things to each other. Steve and Lisa, hand in hand, are walking around their house, admiring the things he's bought.
6: See the color in this picture?
2: Huh?
6: It changes in the light.
2: I like the green of this soapstone.
6: I'll try and get another piece like it.
2: Oh, we'll need more shelves.
6: I paid $600 for that. It's worth at least $9.
2: I polished the ivory with milk today. We're the only people on the street with a narwhal tusk.
0: Lisa was getting used to being surrounded by new state-of-the-art appliances and pretty bits of glassware and ornaments. Each object represented a fight between her and Steve. Still, she figured a lot of men wouldn't even say they were sorry.
12: I did give my wife everything she wanted. I spent hours choosing gifts for her. And she was pleased. In tears sometimes over some new thing I'd bought her. You see, Lisa was my first wife. Girlfriends I'd had, sure, dozens. But I really wanted to make this marriage work.
2: I'm truly not into violence. I like flowers, trees, stars, butterflies, especially black and orange ones. I guess, though, I'd begun to feel weighed down by all those things he bought, as if there was no way I could ever pay him back.
12: So maybe I was old-fashioned. But the man has to be the provider. I provided.
6: But all the same, there were times when I felt there was something else, something missing. That I could have gift-wrapped the moon for her and had it delivered by coach and horses, and it wouldn't have been enough. But I kept on searching, shopping.
3: More coffee, Jen?
4: Thanks.
3: Seems kind of dull on Mackenzie Lane, doesn't it? No more running over to see what new thing he's bought.
4: There was something a little sick about all that buying of his, if you ask me.
3: Who's that going into number 14 now?
4: The real estate guy, with more clients. The nerve of him. He came over yesterday and asked me to stop gossiping to prospective buyers. Me, as if I would.
3: They find out soon enough. There he goes, smooth as cream. And what does he say when they ask about the stain on the wood?
4: Poor Lisa. Poor Lars.
6: I wanted to get something nice for the kid. It wasn't easy to like him, but I tried. I mean, what's to like? He's 4 foot tall, got mean eyes, puts greasy finger marks on the furniture. He's only got to look at an appliance and it stops working. Pow! Just like that. But anyway, he's Lisa's kid and I figure he's got to grow up his way. So, softly, softly... And I saw this bike in a store window. junior hutch with cable brakes and removable pegs, gum wall tires, reflectorized pedals. I paid for it and loaded it in the car and took her right home. As usual, when the kid saw me driving up, he went skulking back into the house to his mom. I called him back outside. She came with him. I bought this for you, Lars.
2: Oh, Lars, isn't that fantastic?
6: Get on it, Lars.
2: Come on.
6: Ride it. It's got a solid-state siren.
2: Say thank you to Steve.
6: Way to go, kid.
2: Oh, it's lovely, Steve. Look at him go.
6: I figured he'd like it. I didn't ask the kid to ride straight out into heavy traffic. Did I?

0: They didn't realize what a shock it was to us, too.
1: Mm-hmm.
0: Nobody offered us any brandy. We saw the kid rush out.
1: On that brand new bike.
0: I was surprised how calm she was only a few days after.
1: There's little Lars, lying there, put back together, kind of. Angelic, dead. And she's standing by the body, holding Steve's hand.
0: If he hadn't bought the kid that bicycle, never gone into that cycle store,
1: they'd all still be living over there at number 14. So what's the use of saying that?
0: And Steve.
2: If Steve ever prayed, it was to that great wholesaler in the sky who'd said, "Let there be stores," and had also seen to it that those stores were filled with so many amazing and wonderful items, ranging from toothpicks to leather elephants which open into cocktail cabinets. He could see nothing wrong in the world which contained so many consumer goods, and he had money to buy them. He was also feeling immortal just then. Only 35 and miles of shopping aisles to cover before he fell prey to Alzheimer's or whatever it would be. And if he ever thought of dying, it was only to consider the type and quality of his coffin.
3: Mahogany. The whole thing dovetailed. Cost all of $6,000. Huge queen-size bed. Wardrobe you could stand up in. But beautiful. A whole French provincial bedroom suite in that dark red wood that glows. Well, I got the guys to come over and help me get rid of the old stuff and set this up while she was out of the house for a few hours. Well, I changed the clothes around and made up the new bed. Wanted to surprise her.
4: Hello? Oh. Come up here a minute, honey.
2: Steve looked at his face in the mirror on the dresser and saw a kind and generous man with a large mouth and lots of dark hair. He had no fear of going bald. But when he noticed the look in his eyes, he turned away.
4: There, Lisa. Surprise! It's just like the one in the store. I know you felt badly about the kid, but life's got to go on. Well, the wood just needs rubbing over with. It's genuine mahogany. Come back and look. Oh, honey, please come back. Talk to me. Oh, here, honey. What are you doing?
3: Lisa. No. Oh! Not a nail in it.
5: This twin-bladed, rotating, stainless steel, electrically powered carving knife is ruined.
3: Not a nail in it.
5: Violence has never been my style. I'm an appeaser. It's always been my way to apologize, to give way to others. I was just stunned when that knife went right through him. It must have been a little painful for a few moments till it hit his heart. And there was all that blood. All over the blue and pink Tunisian rug, hand-woven in Hammamet. And I didn't care. I watched the blood, his blood, pouring out over the centuries-old pattern known only to a few ancient craftsmen. It merged well with the soft-toned grays.
6: He bought me a mahogany bedroom suite to replace my son! My son!
0: If there's an appeal, they'll let her out.
1: I've never been able to figure out what she was guilty of.
0: Murder is all.
1: He had it coming.
0: He gave her everything.
1: Sure, he gave her everything. He never stopped to figure out what she really wanted.
0: And what was that since you're so smart this morning?
1: Same as everybody else. Love, I guess.
0: Oh, that. Well, it's easier to go shopping, isn't it? Coffee's ready.
1: Ah. Do you think Lisa gets coffee where she is?
0: Instant, probably.
1: I can't get over her using that knife.
2: I guess no one had told Steve that old superstition about it being unlucky to give someone a sharp object as a gift without accepting some cash in exchange. At least he's made the final escape. Not quite the way he imagined. There are no stores where he is. No love either. Lisa will be out soon. She won't move back to Mackenzie Lane. Too many awful memories. Meanwhile, she's almost happy where she is. For months now, no one has said to her, "Hey, Lisa, I've got a present for you," and then waited for her to be grateful.

0: Everything She Wants was written and narrated by Rachel Wyatt. The play starred Nikki Godagny as Lisa and Richard McMillan as Steve. Marianne Coles was featured as Evie, Linda Goranson as Jan, and Bill Johnston played the store owner. Original music for Escape Routes was composed by Wayne Kelso. Technical operations were by Glenn McLaughlin, and sound effects were provided by John Stewart and Jean Sarrazin. Casting consultant is Beth Russell, and series story editor is Sandra Rabinovich. Everything She Wants was produced and directed by Ken Gass of Studio G in Toronto. Executive producer of Vanishing Point is William Lane. Next week, tune in for part 3 of Escape Routes, Looking for a Quiet Place, starring Stephen Wimmett and Karen Woolridge.
1: 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Very nice, young Harold. 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
7: 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Everybody. This is the witching hour. It is the hour when dogs howl and evil things are let loose on a sleeping

0: So you don't believe in ghosts, huh? Let me tell you something, friend. Guys that don't believe in ghosts is guys that ain't never seen none, ain't that right? Listen, I can tell you a ghost story that'll make your hair curl. I'll say it'll make your hair curl. Listen. Last August, I was nabbed by a couple of cowboys. Never mind the details. It just so happened that they come up on me when I was sticking up a filling station and, well, they drug me in. It was a tough rap to beat. Since they got me standing there flat-footed, holding a gun on one of the filling station guys and, well, the coppers didn't like me anyway. Huh? Oh, yeah, sure. Because I'd had to bump off a copper a week or two before. And wouldn't it be my luck to be picked up by this guy's partner? Well, they took me in and they decided to show me the goldfish. You don't know what that is, huh? Well, I'll tell you.
1: You're a liar.
0: Yeah? So what, copper?
1: You rat. I know you knocked off Ambrose Hogan, and you're gonna fry for it.
0: You gotta prove it first, Miller.
1: Pull the light over this way a little more, John.
2: Okay.
1: Right in his eyes. I'll prove it, Rap.
0: Go ahead.
1: Hand me the hose, John.
0: Now look here. Don't you go ahead.
1: Now what do you say?
0: I'm not gonna rat to no fact.
1: You ain't, huh?
0: You'll wait till I get to a mouthpiece, Miller. You'll be walking a beat out in Circleville where the out.
1: It won't make no difference to you, punk, where I'm walking a beat, not when you're burned.
0: Yeah. Who's gonna burn me?
1: You knocked off Ambrose Hogan.
0: I was in Omaha the night he got knocked off.
1: Listen, Maxie. Get this now. Ambrose Hogan was a white guy. When I seen him laying on a slab downstairs, I took a solemn oath I'd get the rat that done it if it took me 50
0: You ought to hire a... I'll get you for this, copper.
2: I don't think you're going to get anything out of him, Miller.
0: There's a smart copper, Miller.
1: Yeah? Listen, I got a way to get things out of smart guys like you, Maxie. Come on over here, John.
0: What are you going to do? Listen, Miller.
3: Shut up.
0: I want a lawyer. You got to let me have a lawyer. You can't get away.
1: You want to sing, Maxie? Or do you want to spend a few hours in the haunted cell upstairs?
0: The what? Another gag, huh?
1: Think so? Listen, I bet you $8 you'll change your mind, baby. Get up!
0: What are you doing?
1: Get going. Go ahead, John. Open the door.
2: Okay.
0: What are you going to do to me? You can't get away.
1: Never know Skeeter Dempsey, Maxie. Come on, this way.
0: What about him? They burned him last winter.
1: Yeah, that's right. Friend of yours?
0: I know them.
1: Well, that's just fine, Maxie. Yes, sir, that'll be just dandy.
0: What you asking about Skeeter Dempsey for, Miller?
1: Skeeter killed a copper, too.
0: So what?
1: It's bad business to kill coppers, Max. All ready, John?
2: All ready, yeah.
1: Right this way, Maxie, my boy.
0: What you up to?
1: I'll tell you. Right in there, baby. Get it. Now, listen. This here's the cell that Skeeter Dempsey was locked up in when he first came here. He liked the cell, Maxie. He still likes it.
0: What do you mean?
1: He'll probably be around.

0: down to see you before the night's over.
1: Oh, yeah? Another one of your gags, huh? Well, you won't kid me, copper.
0: This whole corridor, Maxie. You're the only guy in it. Except Skeeter Dempsey. We'll see what a night here with him will do to you, huh, John?
2: Yeah.
0: If you get scared, Maxie, just call. Just yell. Nobody will pay any attention to you. Nobody at all. Except maybe Skeeter Dempsey. Good night, Mac. Come on, John.
1: Hey, listen now.
0: Pleasant dreams, you rat.
1: You can't scare me, Miller. I know your gags. You can't scare me.
0: Well, we'll see about that.
1: Ghosts. Hey, I want a lawyer.
0: Good night, Maxie.
1: Hey, you can't turn the lights out on me. Miller, turn the lights back on, Miller. You can't leave me here in the dark.
0: Can't, huh?
1: Miller! Miller! Why, you flat-footed! Miller! Come back here! Miller! I'm scared! Turn the lights on, Miller! For the love of Mike! I'm scared of the dark! Go on! Turn the lights on, Miller. Please. Miller, listen. Take me out of here and...
3: Cut out the yellow. Sit down.
1: Who are you?
3: Don't you know me, Maxie? I'm Skeeter Dempsey.
1: You can't be. It's a gag. Listen, copper.
3: I'm no copper, Max. Sit down. Let's talk about things.
1: Where are you?
3: Right here.
1: Wait. Wait till I light a match. I want to see what you look like.
3: You'll be surprised, Max.
1: There ain't nobody here.
3: Oh, yes, there is, Maxie. I'm right here beside you, kid.

0: Yeah? It was Skeeter Dempsey, all right. I recognized his voice right away. When I lit the match and couldn't see nobody there, I guess I fainted. I remember trying to yell, only my voice wouldn't work, and when I come to, I was laying on the cell floor. For a minute, I couldn't figure out what happened, and then it all come back to me. You know how it is when you're really scared? Or maybe you've never been real scared, huh? Well, I'll tell you. My mouth was so dry, I couldn't hardly breathe. All I could hear was my heart pumping away as loud as an old flivver engine. I was too scared to say a word. I just crawled up onto the bunk and lay there. Listen. Listen.
1: So I scared you, huh, Maxie?
0: Listen. Go away now. Whoever you are, go away, go away.
1: Oh, shut up. I ain't gonna hurt you.
0: I could pray you away.
1: No, you couldn't, Maxie. You couldn't pray me away. What they got you in here for?
0: Bumping off.
1: Nothing. You knocked off that Hogan guy, didn't you? Well, it's too bad for you, Max.
0: Yeah.
1: Yeah.
0: Are you still here?
1: Sure.
0: You ain't Skeeter Dempsey.
1: Yes, I am.
0: Listen, Skeeter Dempsey was burned last winter. I know a reporter that seen him sit in a chair.
1: That's right.
0: Well, then you ain't Skeeter Dempsey.
1: Yes, I am.
0: I know you're Skeeter. I know.
1: Stop jittering. I ain't gonna hurt you.
0: But you're a ghost.
1: Well, what if I am?
0: I wish you'd go away.
1: Why should I? This is my cell, after all.
0: Oh, Skeeter, please.
1: Oh, can it? Listen, let's talk. I haven't had nobody to talk to for 2 months.
0: Who'd you talk to then?
1: George Brown. You remember him.
0: Yeah, ice guy, yeah. Hey, George Brown hung himself in a cell here.
1: Yeah. This cell.
0: This?
1: Uh-huh. Him and me sat up and talked all night. And he hung himself next day.
0: What'd he hang himself for?
1: Oh, he'd have got burned anyway. They had him for 2 jobs. One knocking off an old lady for $70, and the other shooting that bank guy down in Springfield.
0: Did you see him hang himself, Skeeter?
1: No, I wasn't here at the time.
0: Where was you?
1: Oh, I was away.
0: Skeeter?
1: Yeah?
0: What does it feel like to be dead?
1: All right.
0: Yeah?
1: Yeah.
0: Oh, my God.
1: What's the matter?
0: Oh, what about hell and all that?
1: You get used to it.
0: My old lady used to make me go to Sunday school, and they used to talk about hell there. Fire and everything.
1: There ain't no fire.
0: Ain't they?
1: No. It's worse than that.
0: What? What's it like?
1: You'll find out.
0: If I get out of this rap, I think I'll go straight.
1: You're too late, Mac.
0: No, I ain't. I'll beat it.
1: No, you won't. You gotta croak.
0: Sometime, yeah.
1: You'll croak on this rap.
0: How do you know?
1: I know. There's one way you could get out of some of the hell, though, Mac.
0: How?
1: Bump yourself off.
0: What do you mean?
1: Well, if you wait for the law to punish you, that's one thing. If you take the law in your own hands and, well, kind of punish yourself, it'll make a difference.
0: Is it pretty tough, Skeeter?
1: What, hell?
0: Dying.
1: It hurts awful. The chair, I mean. You go in feeling pretty cocky and figuring you can take it and you're going to be a tough guy and all. And then...
0: What then, Skeeter?
1: And all of a sudden you find you can't take it. You don't want to yell and scream, but... Oh, well, it's awful.
0: God. What then, Skeeter?
1: You ain't never had no pain in all your life, Max. And begin to compare with the chair.
0: Yeah?
1: You'll find out.
0: Do you really think I will, Skeeter?
1: What do you think?
0: I wonder how it feels to bump yourself off.
1: George Brown said it was all right. Kind of made him feel better, he said.
0: He said?
1: Yeah, I seen him the day after.
0: Oh. Huh?
1: If I was you, Max, I think I'd do it.
0: Yeah. I'm not going to bump myself off. I won't do it. These lousy coppers ain't going to make me. Who's that?
1: Miller, I guess.
0: Is that you, Miller?
2: Who was you talking to, Maxie? Skeeter Dempsey?
0: Listen, Miller, let me out of here. No kidding, let me out. Put me any place you want to put. Listen, Miller.
2: Scared, Maxie?
0: Scared.
2: Who was you talking to, Maxie? Skeeter Dempsey?
0: Miller, well, don't know. Listen, Miller, turn on the lights. Will you turn them on, Miller? Just for a minute.
2: Dark's got you down, huh?
0: Miller, please, turn on the lights.
2: Well, why not? It'll be darker still when I turn them off again. What's the matter now?
0: Miller. There ain't anybody here.
2: Well, that's right. Was Skeeter in here with you, kid?
0: I thought... There ain't anybody here.
1: Oh, yes, there is, Max.
2: I wouldn't worry about it,
1: Max. I'm right here beside you. And I'm going to stay.
0: They kept me in that cell there for 4 weeks. Every once in a while, Miller'd come in and stand there in front of the door and laugh at me. Gonna sign a confession, Maxie? He'd say. Oh, I wasn't going to give him nothing. But that place got me. Just as soon as it was dark, I'd hear Skeeter Dempsey's footsteps and he'd come and sit down with me. I was awful scared at first. It's kind of hard to get used to practically living with a ghost. But then I kind of got used to him. He was always telling me how I was going to burn and how I'd be better off to hang myself like George Brown done. I guess it was a little bit nuts. Miller wouldn't let me have no lawyers either. He was keeping me in there without doing anything about it so as they could hand me the rap when the time come. Well, the time come. Someplace or other, Miller dug up the evidence that I wouldn't give them, and they had me. And how they had me. So one morning, a few weeks later, I'm sitting in the courtroom. The jury's been out 20 minutes.
3: Everybody rise. Sit down. Gentlemen of the jury, have you arrived at a verdict?
4: We have, Your Honor.
3: Will you pass the verdict to the bailiff, please?
4: We, the jury, find the defendant, Max Young, guilty of murder in the first degree.
3: Mr. Foreman, is this your verdict?
4: It is, Your Honor.
3: The defendant will rise.
2: Get up, Maxie.
3: Max Young, have you anything to say before sentence is passed on you?
0: Well, no, Your Honor.
3: You realize that in a verdict of guilty of first-degree murder, the death penalty is mandatory?
0: Yeah. Yeah, Your Honor.
3: Very well, then. It is the sentence of this court that you are to be taken from this place and between the 21st and the 30th of December, chopped to death by electricity. And may God have mercy on your soul.
2: All right, Maxie. Come on this way.
4: Well, Max, that's that.
0: Yeah. What did you say?
4: I didn't say nothing.
1: It was me, Max. I said there's only one way out. Now.

Well, so that was that. They wasn't ready to send me down to the state prison where they bump off guys, so they kept me in this here wing of the county jail where they had me in Skeeter Dempsey's old cell. I guess this guy Miller must have liked his pal Ambrose Hogan quite a lot, the guy I knocked off. Huh? Sure I knocked him off. What's the use of kidding around? Yeah, I guess he must have thought a lot of him, because he kept me in there where it was dark, where I'd be scared to death all the time. Really getting even. But I kind of fooled him. I wasn't so scared of Skeeter by this time. I got so I'd sit in the dark there and be waiting for him. And we'd talk about everything in the world. It was funny. People out of history and funny places and stuff and, oh, a lot of things. Skeeter told me he saw a lot of the guys we talked about. Nero and Judas Iscariot. But why not? He was dead, wasn't he? And so was they. Oh, but I gotta hurry up with my ghost story, ain't I? That's right. What I was gonna say was, I was sitting there one night, the 23rd it was, day before Christmas Eve, sitting in the dark, and I heard Skeeter come.

0: Hello, Skeeter.
1: Hello, Max. How you feel?
0: Not so hot.
1: Still thinking about the hot squad, huh?
0: What else do you expect me to think about? Oh, I wish they'd hurry up and get it over with. That's what I wish.
1: It's tomorrow night.
0: What is?
1: They burn you.
0: On Christmas Eve?
1: Yep.
0: Honest, Skeeter. How do you know?
1: I found out.
0: Oh, God.
1: Well, don't take it so hard. I'll walk in with you when they take you to the chair. I'll stand right there alongside you.
0: Will you, Skeeter? Will you, honest?
1: Sure. Won't do you much good, though.
0: Why?
1: I can't keep it from hurting you.
0: Honest, Skeeter, does it hurt a lot? Or is it all over with pretty quick?
1: It seemed to me to last 100 years.
0: Oh, I'm a sucker for pain, Skeeter.
1: Are you?
0: Sure. I cut my finger once. I put in your croak with the pain.
1: You ain't felt nothing yet.
0: Yeah?
1: Yeah.
0: Gee, I remember, too, when I busted my leg. My old lady sat up all night holding my hand and me bawling.
1: This'll feel like a million busted legs.
0: Listen, Skeeter.
1: What?
0: Didn't you say George Brown told you it didn't hurt much bumping yourself off?
1: That's what he said. What?
0: I was wondering.
1: Well, I know what I'd do if I was in your place.
0: Yeah? Would you bump yourself off?
1: Yeah.
0: I don't think I got the guts to do it, Skeeter.
1: It ain't hard. You got a belt. You could get it around your neck and climb up on the bunk and fasten the belt to the bars up above. Then all you got to do is jump off.
0: Yeah.
1: You know, it would help you out if you did.
0: What do you mean?
1: Well, you know, I told you. Kind of punishing yourself, see?
0: I know. But I can't, Skeeter. I can't. I don't want to die.
1: Well, it's all right with me. I was just telling you. Believe me, lad, I know what I'm talking about.
0: Do you, honest, Skeeter? Do you?
1: Yeah.
0: I wish I had the guts to do it.
1: Well, I don't care what you do, Maxie. Only you're going to get burned tomorrow night anyway. And if you want to get out of the most awful pain you ever had, do yourself a good turn at the same time. Well?
0: I wonder what it feels like.
1: George Brown said it only hurt for a minute.
0: He never had much guts. That I remember.
1: Nope. Here comes Miller. Gonna tell you, I guess.
0: Yeah.
1: You don't look very happy.
0: You what? Can you see in the dark?
1: Yeah.
2: Hello, Max.
0: Hello, Miller.
2: Want me to turn on the lights?
0: I don't care.
2: You getting used to the dark?
0: Yeah.
2: Well,

0: Well, Max, it's about the end of the string, huh?
1: Tomorrow, huh?
0: Yeah.
1: Well, that makes you and me even.
0: Listen, Max. I wanted to see you knocked off on account of Ambrose Hogan. Well...
1: I ain't sore, Miller.
0: Oh, you know.
1: Yeah. No hard feelings, Miller. It's your job being a copper and mine being a hood.
0: Yeah. Well, is there anything you want, Maxie?
1: No, I guess not.
0: You ain't got no folks?
1: No.
0: I could get you a bottle of bourbon if you wanted.
1: Nah, what's the use?
0: Well, we got to get ready to go down to the state prison in a little while. They got the... Well, I mean, that's where you got to go.
1: Do I have to go today?
0: Yeah, I guess so.
1: Well, kind of hate to leave this place at that.
0: Do you?
1: Yeah. Scared me quite a lot at first, but I guess it's taught me a lot being here in the dark all alone.
2: Except for me, Max.
1: Yeah.
0: Well, Max, listen. Try to take it standing up, will you? You know.
1: I'll try, Mother. But it's going to be awful tough.
0: Yeah. Well, look, I'll be back in a little bit and we'll go. Sure there ain't anything you want me to get, Maxie?
1: No.
0: All right. Oh, I'm sorry, Max.
1: Huh? It's okay, Miller. Forget it.
2: I told you, Max.
1: Yeah.
2: Well, I gotta be going. So long, Maxie.
1: You going, Skeeter?
2: Yeah. I'll, see you tomorrow night.
1: But listen, Skeeter, don't go away now.
2: I have to. And just in case you decide to do what George Brown did, there's an extra piece of rope under the mattress. You won't have to use your belt. So long.

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That's your ghost story. You believe in ghosts now? You don't? Well, you oughta. You see, I took Skinner's advice. I hung myself. I've been dead

0: right. You can turn them on now.
1: You have just heard the third in the summer series of Lights Out. Tonight's story featured Norman Gottschalk as Maxie, Stanley Shewell as Skeeter Dempsey, and Roy Engel as Miller. Boris Aplon was heard as the judge, and Nathan Davis as Johnny. Next Saturday night, come 9 o'clock, we've got a story cooked up for you that ought to give you a chill in the hottest weather. 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

This is Michael Hansen with a Mind Web story by Arthur C. Clarke. It's from his book, Reach for Tomorrow, and the title is A Walk in the Dark. Robert Armstrong had walked just over 2 miles, as far as he could judge, when his torch failed. He stood still for a moment, unable to believe that such a misfortune could really have befallen him. Then, half maddened with rage, he hurled the useless instrument away. It landed somewhere in the darkness, disturbing the silence of this little world. A metallic echo came ringing back from the low hills. Then all was quiet again. This, thought Armstrong, was the ultimate misfortune. Nothing more could happen to him now. He was even able to laugh bitterly at his luck and resolve never again to imagine that the fickle goddess had ever favored him. Who would have believed that the only tractor at Camp 4 would have broken down when he was just setting off for Port Sanderson? He recalled the frenzied repair work, the relief when the second start had been made, and the final debacle when the Caterpillar track had jammed. It was no use then regretting the lateness of his departure. He could not have foreseen these accidents, and it was still a good 4 hours before the Canopus took off. He had to catch her, whatever happened. No other ship would be touching at this world for another month. Apart from the urgency of his business, 4 more weeks on this out-of-the-way planet were unthinkable. There had been only one thing to do. It was lucky that Port Sanderson was little more than 6 miles from the camp, not a great distance even on foot. He had had to leave all his equipment behind, but it could follow on the next ship, and he could manage without it. The road was poor, merely stamped out of the rock by one of the board's 100-ton crushers, but there was no fear of going astray. Even now, he was in no real danger, though he might well be too late to catch the ship. Progress would be slow, for he dare not risk losing the road in this region of canyons and enigmatic tunnels that had never been explored. It was, of course, pitch dark. Here, at the edge of the galaxy, the stars were so few and scattered that their light was negligible. The strange crimson sun of this lonely world would not rise for many hours, and although 5 of the little moons were in the sky, they could barely be seen by the unaided eye. Not one of them could even cast a shadow. Armstrong was not the man to bewail his luck for long. He began to walk slowly along the road, feeling its texture with his feet. It was, he knew, fairly straight, except where it wound through Carver's Pass. He wished he had a stick or something to probe the way before him, but he would have to rely for guidance on the feel of the ground. It was terribly slow at first, until he gained confidence. He had never known how difficult it was to walk in a straight line. Although the feeble stars gave him his bearings, again and again he found himself stumbling among the virgin rocks at the edge of the crude roadway. He was traveling in long zigzags that took him to alternate sides of the road. Then he would stub his toes against the bare rock and grope his way back onto the hard-packed surface once again. Presently, it settled down to a routine. It was impossible to estimate his speed. He could only struggle along and hope for the best. There were 4 miles to go. 4 miles and as many hours. It should be easy enough, unless he lost his way. But he dared not think of that. Once he had mastered the technique, he could afford the luxury of thought. He could not pretend that he was enjoying the experience, but he had been in much worse positions before. As long as he remained on the road, he was perfectly safe. He had been hoping that as his eyes became adapted to the starlight, he would be able to see the way, but he now knew that the whole journey would be blind. The discovery gave him a vivid sense of his remoteness from the heart of the galaxy. On a night as clear as this, the skies of almost any other planet would have been blazing with stars. Here, at this outpost of the universe, the sky held perhaps 100 faintly gleaming points of light, as useless as the 5 ridiculous moons on which no one had ever bothered to land. A slight change in the road interrupted his thoughts. Was there a curve here, or had he veered off to the right again? He moved very slowly along the invisible and ill-defined border. Yes, there was no mistake. The road was bending to the left. He tried to remember its appearance in the daytime, but he had only seen it once before. Did this mean that he was nearing the pass? He hoped so, for the journey would then be half completed. He peered ahead into the blackness, but the ragged line of the horizon told him nothing. Presently, he found that the road had straightened itself again, and his spirits sank. The entrance to the pass must still be some way ahead. There were at least 4 miles to go. 4 miles. How ridiculous the distance seemed. How long would it take the Canopus to travel 4 miles? He doubted if man could measure so short an interval of time. And how many trillions of miles had he, Robert Armstrong, traveled in his life?
It must have reached a staggering total by now, for in the last 20 years, he had scarcely stayed more than a month at a time on any single world. This very year, he had twice made the crossing of the galaxy, and that was a notable journey even in these days of the Phantom Drive. He tripped over a loose stone, and the jolt brought him back to reality. It was no use here thinking of ships that could eat up the light years. He was facing nature with no weapons but his own strength and skill. It was strange that it took him so long to identify the real cause of his uneasiness. The last 4 weeks had been very full, and the rush of his departure, coupled with the annoyance and anxiety caused by the tractor's breakdowns, had driven everything else from his mind. Moreover, he had always prided himself on his hard-headedness and lack of imagination. Until now, he had forgotten all about that first evening at the base, when the crews had regaled him with their usual tall yarns concocted for the benefit of newcomers. It was then that the old base clerk had told the story of his walk by night from Port Sanderson to the camp, and of what had trailed him through Carver's Pass, keeping always beyond the limit of his torchlight. Armstrong, who had heard such tales on a score of worlds, had paid it little attention at the time. This planet, after all, was known to be uninhabited. But logic could not dispose of the matter as easily as that. Suppose, after all, there was some truth in the old man's fantastic tale. It was not a pleasant thought, and Armstrong did not intend to brood upon it, but he knew that if he dismissed it out of hand, it would continue to prey on his mind. The only way to conquer imaginary fears was to face them boldly. He would have to do that now. His strongest argument was the complete barrenness of this world and its utter desolation. Though against that one could set many counter-arguments, as indeed the old clerk had done. Man had only lived on this planet for 20 years, and much of it was still unexplored. No one could deny that the tunnels out in the wasteland were rather puzzling, but everyone believed them to be volcanic vents. Though, of course, life often crept into such places. With a shudder, he remembered the giant polyps that had snared the first explorers of Vargon III. It was all very inconclusive. Suppose, for the sake of argument, one granted the existence of life here. What of that? The vast majority of life forms in the universe were completely indifferent to man. Some, of course, like the gas beams of Alcoran or the roving wave lattices of Chandelune, could not even detect him, but passed through or around him as if he did not exist. Others were merely inquisitive, some embarrassingly friendly. There were few, indeed, that would attack unless provoked. Nevertheless, it was a grim picture that the old store's clerk had painted. Back in the warm, well-lighted smoking room with the drinks going around, it had been easy enough to laugh at it, but here in the darkness, miles from any human settlement, it was very different. It was almost a relief when he stumbled off the road again and had to grope with his hands until he found it once more. This seemed a very rough patch, and the road was scarcely distinguishable from the rocks around. In a few minutes, however, he was safely on his way again. It was unpleasant to see how quickly his thoughts returned to the same disquieting subject. Clearly, it was worrying him more than he cared to admit. He drew consolation from one fact. It had been quite obvious that no one at the base had believed the old fellow's story. Their questions and banter had proved that. At the time, he had laughed as loudly as any of them. After all, what was the evidence? A dim shape, just seen in the darkness, it might well have been an oddly formed rock. And the curious clicking noise that had so impressed the old man, anyone could imagine such sounds at night if they were sufficiently overwrought. If it had been hostile, why hadn't the creature come any closer? Because it was afraid of my light, the old chap had said. Well, that was plausible enough. It would explain why nothing had ever been seen in the daylight. Such a creature might live underground, only emerging at night. Damn it, why was he taking the old idiot's raving so seriously? Armstrong got control of his thoughts again. If he went on this way, he told himself angrily, he would soon be seeing and hearing the whole menagerie of monsters. There was, of course, one factor that disposed of the ridiculous story at once. It was really very simple. He felt sorry he hadn't thought of it before. What would such a creature live on? There was not even a trace of vegetation on the whole of the planet. He laughed to think that the bogey could be disposed of so easily, and in the same instant felt annoyed with himself for not laughing aloud. If he was so sure of his reasoning, why not whistle or sing or do anything to keep up his spirits?
He put the question fairly to himself as a test of his manhood. Half ashamed, he had to admit that he was still afraid. Afraid because there might be something in it after all. But at least his analysis had done him some good. It would have been better if he had left it there and remained half convinced by his argument. But a part of his mind was still busily trying to break down his careful reasoning. It succeeded only too well. And when he remembered the plant beings of Xanto Major, the shock was so unpleasant that he stopped dead in his tracks. Now, the plant beings of Xanto were not in any way horrible. They were, in fact, extremely beautiful creatures. But what made them appear so distressing now was the knowledge that they could live for indefinite periods with no food whatsoever. All the energy they needed for their strange lives they extracted from cosmic radiation. And that was almost as intense here as anywhere else in the universe. He had scarcely thought of one example before others crowded into his mind, and he remembered the life form on Trantor Beta, which was the only one known capable of directly utilizing atomic energy. That, too, had lived on an utterly barren world, very much like this. Armstrong's mind was rapidly splitting into two distinct portions, each trying to convince the other, and neither wholly succeeding. He did not realize how far his morale had gone until he found himself holding his breath, lest it conceal any sound in the darkness about him. Angrily, he cleared his mind of the rubbish that had been gathering there and turned once more to the immediate problem. There was no doubt that the road was slowly rising, and the silhouette of the horizon seemed much higher in the sky. The road seemed to twist, and suddenly he was aware of great rocks on either side of him. Soon, only a narrow ribbon of the sky was still visible, and the darkness became, if possible, even more intense. Somehow, he felt safer with the rock wall surrounding him. It meant that he was protected, except in two directions. Also, the road had been leveled more carefully, and it was easy to keep it. Best of all, he knew now that the journey was more than half completed. For a moment, his spirits began to rise. Then, with maddening perversity, his mind went back into the old grooves again. He remembered that it was on the far side of Carver's Pass that the old clerk's adventure had taken place, if it had ever happened at all. In half a mile, he would be out in the open again, out of the protection of those sheltering rocks. The thought seemed doubly horrible now, and he already felt a sense of nakedness. He could be attacked from any direction, and he would be utterly helpless. Until now, he had still retained some self-control. Very resolutely, he had kept his mind away from the one fact that gave some color to the old man's tale. The single piece of evidence that had stopped the banter in the crowded room back at the camp and brought a sudden hush upon the company. Now, as Armstrong's will weakened, he recalled again the words that had struck momentary chill even in the warm comfort of the base building. The little clerk had been very insistent on one point. He had never heard any sound of pursuit from the dim shape sensed rather than seen at the limit of his light. There was no scuffling of claws or hoofs on rock, or even the clatter of displaced stones. It was as if, so the old man had declared in that solemn manner of his, as if the thing that was following could see perfectly in the darkness and had many small legs or pads so it could move swiftly and easily over the rock, like a giant caterpillar or one of the carpet things of Falcor II. Yet, although there had been no noise of pursuit, there had been one sound that the old man had caught several times. It was so unusual that its very strangeness made it doubly ominous. It was a faint but horribly persistent clicking. The old fellow had been able to describe it very vividly, much too vividly for Armstrong's liking now. The old man had said, "Have you ever listened to a large insect crunching its prey? Well, it was just like that. I imagine that a crab makes exactly the same noise with its claws when it clashes them together. It was, a chitinous sound." At this point, Armstrong remembered laughing loudly. Strange how it was all coming back to him now. But no one else had laughed, though they had been quick to do so earlier. And sensing the change of tone, he had sobered at once and asked the old man to continue his story. How he wished now that he had stifled his curiosity. It had been quickly told. The next day, a party of skeptical technicians had gone into the no man's land beyond Carver's Pass. They were not skeptical enough to leave their guns behind, but they had no cause to use them, for they found no trace of any living thing. There were the inevitable pits and tunnels, glistening holes down which the light of the torches rebounded endlessly until it was lost in the distance. But the planet was riddled with them.
Though the party found no sign of life, it discovered one thing it did not like at all. Out in the barren and unexplored land beyond the pass, they'd come upon an even larger tunnel than the rest. Near the mouth of that tunnel was a massive rock half embedded in the ground, and the sides of that rock had been worn away as if it had been used as an enormous whetstone. No less than five of those present had seen this disturbing rock. None of them could explain it satisfactorily as a natural formation, but they still refused to accept the old man's story. Armstrong had asked them if they had ever put it to the test. There had been an uncomfortable silence. Then Big Andrew Hargraves had said, hell, who'd walk out to the pass at night just for fun? And had left it at that. Indeed, there was no other record of anyone walking from Port Sanderson to the camp by night, or for that matter, by day. During the hours of light, no unprotected human being could live in the open beneath the rays of the enormous lurid sun that seemed to fill half the sky. And no one would walk 6 miles wearing radiation armor, even if the tractor was available. Armstrong felt that he was leaving the pass. The rocks on either side were falling away now, and the road was no longer as firm and well-packed as it had been. He was coming out into the open plain once more, and somewhere not far away in the darkness was that enigmatic pillar that might have been used for sharpening monstrous fangs or claws. It was not a reassuring thought, but he could not get it out of his mind. Feeling distinctly worried now, Armstrong made a great effort to pull himself together. He would try to be rational again. He would think of business, the work he had done at the camp, anything but this infernal place. For a while, he succeeded quite well. But presently, with a maddening persistence, every train of thought came back to the same point. He could not get out of his mind the picture of that inexplicable rock and its appalling possibilities. Over and over again, he found himself wondering how far away it was, whether he had already passed it, and whether it was on his right side or his left. The ground was quite flat again, and the road drove on straight as an arrow. There was one gleam of consolation. Port Sanderson could not be much more than 2 miles away. Armstrong had no idea of how long he had been on the road. Unfortunately, his watch was not illuminated, and he could only guess at the passage of time. With any luck, the Canopus should not take off for another 2 hours at least. But he could not be sure, and now another fear began to enter his mind. The dread that he might see a vast constellation of lights rising swiftly into the sky ahead and know that all his agony of mind had been in vain. He was not zigzagging so badly now and seemed to be able to anticipate the edge of the road before stumbling off it. It was probable, he cheered himself by thinking, that he was traveling almost as fast as if he had a light. If all went well, he might be nearing Port Sanderson in 30 minutes, a ridiculously small space of time. How he would laugh at his fears when he strolled into his already reserved stateroom in the Canopus and felt that peculiar quiver as the Phantom Drive hurled the great ship far out of this system back to the clustered star clouds near the center of the galaxy, back toward Earth itself, which he had not seen for so many years. One day, he told himself, one day he really must visit Earth again. All his life he'd been making the promise, but always there had been the same answer, lack of time. Strange, wasn't it, that such a tiny planet should have played so enormous a part in the development of the universe, should even have come to dominate worlds far wiser and more intelligent than itself. Armstrong's thoughts were harmless again, and he felt calmer. The knowledge that he was nearing Port Sanderson was immensely reassuring, and he deliberately kept his mind on familiar, unimportant matters. Carver's Pass was already far behind, and with it that thing he no longer intended to recall. One day, if he ever returned to this world, he would visit the pass in the daytime and laugh at his fears. In 20 minutes now, they would have joined the nightmares of his childhood. It was almost a shock, though one of the most pleasant he had ever known, when he saw the lights of Port Sanderson come up over the horizon. The curvature of this little world was very deceptive. It did not seem right that a planet with a gravity almost as great as Earth should have a horizon so close at hand. One day, someone would have to discover what lay at this world's core to give it so great a density. Perhaps the many tunnels would help. It was an unfortunate turn of thought, but the nearness of his goal had robbed it of terror now. Indeed, the thought that he might really be in danger seemed to give his adventure a certain piquancy and heightened interest. Nothing could happen to him now, with 10 minutes to go and the lights of the port already in sight.
A few minutes later, his feelings changed abruptly when he came to the sudden bend in the road. He had forgotten the chasm that caused his detour and added half a mile to the journey. Well, what of it, he thought stubbornly. An extra half mile would make no difference now, another 10 minutes at the most. It was very disappointing when the lights of the city vanished. Armstrong had not remembered the hill which the road was skirting. Perhaps it was only a low ridge, scarcely noticeable in the daytime. But by hiding the lights of the port, it had taken away his chief talisman and left him again at the mercy of his fears. Very unreasonably, his intelligence told him, he began to think how horrible it would be if anything happened now, so near the end of his journey. He kept the worst of his fears at bay for a while, hoping desperately that the lights of the city would soon reappear. But as the minutes dragged on, he realized that the ridge must be longer than he had imagined. He tried to cheer himself by the thought that the city would be all the nearer when he saw it again. But somehow, logic seemed to have failed him now. For presently, he found himself doing something he had not stooped to, even out in the waste by Carver's Pass. He stopped, turned slowly around, and with bated breath listened until his lungs were nearly bursting. The silence was uncanny, considering how near he must be to the port. There was certainly no sound from behind him. Of course, there wouldn't be, he told himself angrily. But he was immensely relieved. The thought of that faint and insistent clicking had been haunting him for the last hour. So friendly and familiar was the noise that did reach him at last that the anticlimax almost made him laugh aloud. Drifting through the still air from a source clearly not more than a mile away came the sound of a landing field tractor, perhaps one of the machines loading the Canopus itself. In a matter of seconds, thought Armstrong, he would be around this ridge with the port only a few hundred yards ahead. The journey was nearly ended. In a few moments, this evil plane would be no more than a fading nightmare. It seemed terribly unfair. So little time, such a small fraction of a human life was all he needed now. But the gods have always been unfair to man, and now they were enjoying their little jest. For there could be no mistaking the rattle of monstrous claws in the darkness ahead of him.

That story is titled A Walk in the Dark. It's by Arthur C. Clarke and appears in his book Reach for Tomorrow. I'm Michael Hansen. Technical operation for this program by Marcia Phillips. MindWebs is a production of WHA Radio in Madison, a service of University of Wisconsin Extension.

0: Hold it. 15 seconds from now, you'll see the picture he just took. See? With a Polaroid land camera, you get bright, sharp pictures in 15 seconds. Snap, pull, peel. It's that easy. Is there any better way to get pictures of the family?
1: Is that proper farmhouse cheddar?
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1: What about that?
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1: Is it? Do you think I might try a piece? I'll have 2 ounces, please.
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0: there are certain people, often well enough liked, genial souls whom one is always glad to meet, yet who have the faculty of disappearing without being missed. Crutchley was one of them. It wasn't until his name was mentioned casually that evening at the Stourgates that most of us remembered we hadn't seen him for the last year or two.
1: Yes, I remember. I was talking to old Crutchley at the time.
2: Oh, he's awfully sweet. I always liked him. Wasn't it queer he seemed to have dropped completely out of things?
1: For the last year or two, he's been living very quietly with his people in Norfolk.
3: Really?
1: I heard from him only the other day, as a matter of fact.
2: I wonder why he's chosen to efface himself. He was rather a lamb in his way. Oh, I used to adore that shiny black hair of his, which always made me think of patent leather.
1: It's as white as the ceiling now.
2: Pardon?
1: I said, it's as white as the ceiling now.
2: Oh, no. We're speaking of Simon Crutchley.
1: Simon Crutchley. I mean Simon Crutchley.
2: But that lovely, sleek hair. What happened? Did he have a nervous breakdown?

In this series of programs, ladies, it's our intention to talk to you about biotechs and promote it to you for the laundry. Now, we've made claims that biotechs will get rid of the stubbornest stains just by soaking. I dare say, like others, you feel a bit skeptical about these claims. And so we've been collecting letters from ladies who use biotechs just to quote to you from time to time in order to authenticate our advertisement. And Mrs. O'Duff of Beach Road, Sea Point in the Cape, wrote and said that biotechs is a very welcome product for the household. Biotechs has a unique quality that it does what it claims to do. Mrs. Duff finished by saying, I have proved your claims about biotechs and am delighted with the results. And then a Mrs. Rita Stewart of Hans Stratum Avenue, Littleton, Transvaal, said, we have tried your biotechs for all our children's clothes and also white underclothing, and were absolutely amazed at the change in their appearance. And I can assure you, said Mrs. Stewart, that I will be a regular user of biotechs. So, buy biotechs for yourself and your laundry.

0: cold, isn't it?
1: Good of you, Handy, to share your cab like this.
0: Our ways lie in the same direction. There was a method in my madness, though, Price, old man. I wanted to ask you about Crutchley.
1: Oh.
0: Ah, I smell a story.
1: Yes. It's a queer and rather terrible story. There's even one bit that he couldn't or wouldn't tell. So no one but he knows what the sight was that sent him off his head for 6 months and turned his hair as white as snow. The night's young yet. Come to my place and have a drink. I'll tell you all I know.
2: A driver.

0: Anyway, he was greatly interested in Joan of Arc, you see, and decided to go over to France to work, as it were, on the spot. I don't know if you like Rouen. Crutchley was delighted with it. He found a hotel practically undiscovered by the English and the Americans. L'Hôtel d'Avignon. It stands halfway down one of those old-world streets near the Gare de la Rue Jeanne d'Arc. Crutchley liked it immediately and decided to stay. It was out of season. There were plenty of rooms. To the hotel, well, many ate, but few slept. Crutchley then had a choice of rooms on the first floor.
1: Monsieur?
2: Oh, that's him.
0: There's a little garden out here.
1: Oui, monsieur. The hotel is very old. It is built onto the side of the inn. The garden...
0: And the garden's a story about a street. Oh, I care for this. There won't be much sun, will it, though? Well, that's a plane tree, isn't it?
1: Monsieur?
0: Yes, I think it is. Quiet. Reminds you of some of the little squares in Windsor Court.
1: Oui, monsieur.
0: Yes, please. I should like this room. Please arrange my luggage to be sent up. I'm a writer, you see, and the garden appeals to me as a place to work.
3: It never occurred to our friend that a square enclosed on all sides by brick and almost completely starved of sunlight would be something of an unhealthy place. He was quite fascinated. The very next day, he took pen and writing materials, and sitting on one of the decrepit paint-peeling seats, he started on his study of the Maid of Orléans. To begin with, his writing wasn't successful. I think Crutchley mistook the almost unnatural silence for peace. Instead, the lack of noise bred in him an indefinable restlessness. It was almost a relief to break off from his labors and go out into the little town. Crutchley had 5 days at the hotel, 5 fruitless days as far as work went, when something...

strange happened. It was his habit to undress in the dark because his window was overlooked by dozens of others. One night, he was smoking and stepping into his pajama trousers when he wandered over the window and looked out.

0: she might be carved out of jade. Nothing stirring at all.
1: He looked down to the old green seat where he'd tried to work only that morning. With a faint, unreasonable thrill and a slight tingling of the nostrils, he realized that someone was sitting there.
0: It's a woman.
1: Yes, a woman. She sat with her head turned away. One arm was thrown along the sloping back of the seat. He said that her attitude was one of extreme dejection, of abject and complete despair.
0: Woman? This time of night? Can't see. I could never see her face. Not even one of the windows on the western side. Scarf she's wearing. Hides completely. I can never know the sounds of others. So many people in this world in every country. Alas. Frenchly, you're a romantic. Probably one of the chambermaids had a tip for the head waiter. She didn't look.
1: And then he went to bed, but made no effort to sleep. Instead, he lay there, his mind full of the woman and her attitude upon the old leaning seat. He had a definite and urgent temptation to go out and look at her, to use force, if necessary, in turning her face so that he might look into her eyes. Finally, he could bear it no longer.
0: She's gone. Yes, well, you didn't expect her to sit there all night, did you, Crutchley?

0: Come in.
1: Good morning, dear.
0: Good morning.
1: Did you sleep well, dear?
0: I got so. Well, I tell you what, I've been meaning to ask you for the last week. Can I have a harder pillow?
1: Monsieur?
0: Pillow. Harder. I'm sorry, my French is about as good as my Lithuanian, and I don't speak that at all. A pillow. This thing here. Harder.
1: Ah, oui, oui.
0: Yes, thanks. Oh, one more thing. Who's the lady who sits out there in the garden late at night? I mean, I say sits. Well, she was there last night anyway. Somehow, though, I did have the feeling that she might go there often. Hmm? Who is she? A sort of sad-looking woman.
2: The chambermaid turned towards the window. Our friend saw a rapid movement of her right hand. It was done very quickly. Just the touch of her forefinger on her brow and a rapid fumbling of fingers at her breast. But he knew she had made the sign of the cross.
1: There is no lady staying in the house, monsieur. Monsieur has been mistaken. Will monsieur take coffee or the English tea?

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2: The wine list, monsieur.
3: Oh, thank you, Pierre. Thanks.
2: Are you quite comfortable in your room, sir?
3: Oh, quite, thank you.
2: There is a very pleasant room in the front, sir. It's quite so big, and then there is the sun. Perhaps you like it better, sir.
3: The white wine there, please. How do you pronounce it, Pierre?
2: Le Cromertin, monsieur. Oh, a good choice, very good. The room, sir, in the front.
3: No, thanks. I shouldn't get a wink of sleep. You see, none of your motor traffic seems to be equipped with silencers. The trams, motor horns, and market cars bumping about all over the place across those cobbles. I should never get any peace.
2: Very good, monsieur.
3: I believe I'm on the trail of something queer here. The chambermaid's been talking to him, obviously. I wonder what's wrong. What they think is wrong.
4: Crutchley forgot about it for a little while and tucked into the very excellent food they served at Hotel d'Avignon. When the head waiter returned to his table, though, with wine, he reopened the subject.
3: Why do you want me to change my room?
2: I do not wish for you to change your room if you are satisfied, monsieur.
3: Well, when I am not satisfied, I say so. Why do you think I may not be?
2: I only wish for you to be more comfortable, sir. There is no sun behind the house. It is better to be where the sun comes sometimes. Besides, I think monsieur is one who sees.
4: The head waiter's last remark seemed cryptic, but our friend let it go. He didn't feel like discussing the sad lady he'd seen at any length with Pierre. During the afternoon and evening, Crutchley had tried to work. He was incapable of concentration, though. He knew, and he was angry with himself because he knew, that he was eking out his patience until night came, in the hope of seeing once more that still figure of despair in the garden.

Before he even reached the window, he knew he would see her sitting in the same place. He was unable to explain, even to himself, why he knew. It was midnight.

0: She was there. As before, and Crutchley felt his eagerness mingled with an indescribable fear. He seemed to hear a cry of warning from the honest workaday world into which he had been born. He said it was like starting on a voyage, feeling no motion from the ship, and then being suddenly aware of a spreading space of water between the vessel and the quay.
1: Madam, look at me. Madam, let me see your face.
2: Then, I must come to you.

0: are you going, sir?
1: What the devil's got to do with you?
0: The devil, eh? Bien, monsieur. I think perhaps he has something to do with it. You will please have the goodness to return to your room. No, not the room which you have left, sir. That is not a good room. But come with me, I shall show you another.
2: What do you mean by interfering with me? It's not a prison or an asylum. I'm going to the garden for a breath of fresh air before I go to sleep.
0: That, sir, is impossible. The air of the garden is not good at night. Besides, the doors are locked, and the patron, he have the keys.
2: Then you're blasted insolent, that's what you are. Tomorrow I'll report you. Now get out of my way. Take me for a thief because I leave my room at midnight? Never mind. I can reach the garden from my window.
3: What do you think you're doing, man?
0: Shh. Monsieur. Monsieur. The bon Dieu has sent me to save you. I have waited tonight because I know you must try to enter the garden. Have I your permission to enter your room with you and speak with you a little while?
3: This is bedlam. Oh, if you must.
0: I do not think she is there, sir, because I am here and I do not see. Monsieur is the one who sees, as I tell him this morning. But he will not see her when he is with one who does not see.
3: Talking about it. Who is she?
0: Who she is, I cannot say, sir.
4: And the head waiter flipped himself with a quick, nervous finger.
0: But who she was, I can perhaps tell you.
3: You need to try and tell me if she's what they call a ghost, apparition, or some blast of thing?
0: It doesn't matter what one calls her, monsieur. She is here sometimes for certain who are able to see her. Monsieur wishes very much to see her face. Monsieur must not see it. There was one who looked 5 years ago, and another perhaps 7, 8. The first he made die after 2, 3 days. The other, he is still mad. That is why I come to save you, monsieur. There was in this town a notary of the name Lebrun. And in a village halfway from here to Dieppe is a grand chateau in which there lived a lady, une jeune fille, with a father and mother. And the lady was very beautiful, but not very good, monsieur.
3: Well, go on. Though I don't quite see what this has to do with...
0: Monsieur, you will. Please. Eh bien, Monsieur Lebrun fell in love with her. I think she loved him too, better as all the others. So he made application for her hand. But he was bourgeois and she was aristocrat. He had not so very much money, and the application, it was refused. And so they find for her another husband who she loved not, and she find herself someone else, and there is divorce. And she have many lovers, for she was very beautiful, but not so very good. For 10 years, perhaps, she make her beauty to make slaves of men. And one he made kill himself because of her. But she does not mind. And all the time, Monsieur Lebrun, he does not marry, because he could not love another woman. But at last, this lady... She have a dreadful accident. It is a lamp which blow up and hurt her face. In those days, the surgeons did not know how to make new features. Oh, it was dreadful, monsieur. She had been so lovely, and now she have nothing left except just the eyes. And she go about wearing a long, thick veil because she had become terrible to see. And her lovers, they no longer love. And she have no husband because she have been divorced.
3: Well? What happened? You mean she's the one?
0: Monsieur Lebrun, he write to her father, and once more he make offer for her hand. The father, he is willing because she's no longer very young and she is terrible to see. But the father, he's a man of honor, monsieur, and he insists that Monsieur Lebrun see her face before he decide if he still wish her in marriage. So a meeting is arranged, and her father and her mother bring her here to this hotel. The lady come with them wearing her thick veil. She insists to see Monsieur Lebrun alone. So she wait out there in the garden. Love is not always what we think it. Perhaps Monsieur Lebrun think all the time that his love goes deeper than her beauty, and when he see her dreadful, changed face, he find out the truth. Perhaps when she put aside the veil, she see that he flinch. But Monsieur Lebrun, he walk out alone, and she stays sitting on the seat down there. And presently, her mother and her father come, but she does not speak or move. And in her hand, they find a little empty bottle, monsieur.
3: She... Oh, my.
0: All her life, she lived for love. Lebrun is the last of her lovers. When he no longer love, then that is the last of everything. She has bring the bottle with her in case he does not love. So... It happened a long time ago. And now perhaps, monsieur, understand why perhaps it is better he sleep in the front of the building tonight and change his hotel tomorrow.
3: But why does she come back?
0: How do we know, monsieur? She's a thing of evil. When her face was lovely, while she lived, she used it to destroy men. Now she still uses it to destroy, but otherwise. She has some great evil power which draws those who can see her. They feel they must not rest until they have looked upon her face. And that face is not good to look upon.
1: Ah... Another drink handy, old man?
5: No, thanks. Listen, that can't be all. Poor old Crutchley. But that can't be all.
1: No, it isn't quite all. I wish that it were. Crutchley was scared. He changed his room, and the next day he moved out. He went to another hotel, tried to work, but couldn't. The horror of the thing had a fascination for him. And the next night, as it started to get dark... He asked himself why he shouldn't go and look. He was compelled.
3: Why shouldn't I go and see? It couldn't hurt me. Not if I look from a distance.
1: He didn't realize that she was drawing him to her. He went to the hotel, L'Hôtel d'Avignon. He walked around the building twice and then walked straight in through the swing doors as if he still stayed there. He went to the first floor and found one of the doors that led into the walled garden. It was late and the door was unlocked. He just stood there, staring in horror at that which sat upon the seat. He was drawn like a moth to a candle flame.
3: Madam, please look at me. Madam, let me see your face. Madam, please look at me. Madam, I know your story and I pity you. Allow me to see your face.
1: He was lost. He knew it. The power was too strong for him. He bent over her.
5: What? I mean,
1: That's the part Crutchley can't really describe. There weren't any features left in her face. But it wasn't just that. It was something much worse, much more subtle. Something happened, I know, before his sense left him. Poor devil, he couldn't tell me. He's getting better, though. Nerves still in shreds, of course. And he has one or two peculiar aversions.
5: What are they?
1: He can't bear to be touched. Or to hear anybody

0: Now, ladies, we're speaking about biotechs in a series of programs, and Mrs. E.B. Granger of Gordon Road, Heathfield in the Cape wrote to say that she decided to try our biotechs just to see if it lived up to our claims. And she said, I bought a packet, and lo and behold, it actually did just what the advert said. I'm so proud of the children's white shirts, the hankies, and the underwear, that I want to say it will be biotechs for me every washing day from now on. Some of my family's accessories were left with slight stains, but now, thanks to biotech soaking, they come out white, and the stains do go away, as you say. Now, that is a statement from Mrs. Granger of Heathfield of the Cape, and it bears out what we have been saying to you ladies ever since biotechs first came on the market. We said to you, it is different to any washing product that you've ever used before. We claim that the stubborn stains will vanish, and people like Mrs. Granger bear out our claims. Remember, biotechs.
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7: Television producer Nils Frederik Blixen is an expert at solving murders of the fictional variety. But he's found that it's nothing at all like the real thing. The real thing keeps you awake nights, drives you in endless circles, and cannot be solved in a half-hour time slot. The police have taken away his young female casting director, Joanna Redfern, who at this point has been cast herself in the leading role in a very real murder. But for Nils Frederik Blixen, Joanna is all wrong for the part, even though he now knows she's played it once before. Someone's death continues in a moment.
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0: police station, the detectives took Red into a poster-encrusted cubicle from which I was barred. She cast me a ghastly grin just before the door closed in my face, and I felt my heart give an unaccustomed lurch. I paced back and forth along the short hallway until a sunburned civilian in overalls took pity on me and urged me not to worry about my daughter, since the Valley Police were gentlemen through and through. I thanked him and went outside, cut to the quick. She could be my daughter, damn it. I became obsessed with the idea that something had gone wrong and that they were booking her. I told myself I'd count to 10. Schreiber came out on the count of 7, joking and chatting with Sergeant Ames. Red was pale but composed. Ames went back inside and Schreiber gave me the rundown.
1: No, it was a breeze. They didn't know about Gladstone being a pusher, so I didn't mention it. No, they didn't suspect her any more than they suspect the governor. Well, come on, Red, I'll take you home.
0: Wait a second, Wade. Don't you still live way out in West Valley?
1: Tarzana, yeah. What's the difference? I can take Red into Hollywood and then swing over Coldwater.
2: I wouldn't hear of it.
0: I have ordered a cab.
1: Oh. Okay, Niels Frederick, I get the message. Well, I'll call you tomorrow, Red. We'll have dinner one night. You doing anything Saturday?
2: No.
1: Good, it's a date. And good night, buddy.
0: Good night, buddy. Give my love to all your kids.
2: Sweet man.
0: My company's lawyer. We've been friends for years. Well, let's walk to the corner. Maybe there's a cab stand there or a bus.
2: How old is he?
0: 30, 31.
2: You mentioned something about kids.
0: He's got 4.
2: Holy Moses.
0: Hey, cab. Oh, Jack. Oh, Jack.
2: Nice wife, I suppose.
0: Yeah, she's not married. She died.
3: Hey, I'm sorry I'm late. I was hungrier than I thought. Hey, you're a producer. Any chance of getting studio work?
0: Transportation? You'd have to check with the union.
3: Ah, forget it. Maybe I'll go back to school. Landscape architecture. I used to work for a Japanese nursery up in Montrose. Boy, that really turns me on, Japanese gardens. You know what I mean? You know what a haiku is?
2: Japanese poem. 3 lines, 17 syllables. Quote, white cherry blossoms, colder than snow when I call, and you are not there.
3: Oh, son of a gun.
0: That's your own composition?
2: Birthday present from an ex-friend of mine. Very dark friend. I'll make a right turn on the Long Prairie, Jack.
3: Hey, Miss Redfern, the secretary, told me you didn't have a car. You get off work around the same time every night. I'm usually someplace near the studio. I could pick you up on a regular basis, you know?
2: Well, I have a car. It's just in the garage now, but thanks.
0: How about picking me up? I don't have a car. I'll write you a free haiku every 5th trip.
3: The heck with the haikus. I do it for the money alone. What time?
0: 6.
2: Oh, right here. The big brown fourplex on the left.
0: Now, wait for me. I won't be long.
3: Oh, no, I can't. My wife will kill me. Look, I'll take another voucher. That's 3:10. Pick you up tomorrow at 6, Mr. Blixen.
0: I was glad for the opportunity to be alone with her. We stood on the sidewalk a moment while she gave me a rundown on the tenants in the building, pointed out where she lived, on the 2nd floor. Downstairs right was where Leonard Ellis and his granddaughter Heidi lived.
2: Odd little girl.
0: How odd?
2: She never blinks, for one thing. She's 14 going on 45. I spent age 14 in tears. Maybe that's why I distrust her so much. She doesn't cry. Never needs comforting.
0: What happened to her parents?
2: They were both in the army. Killed themselves. It was horrible. Ellis had to take over. He adopted her. I hinted to him once he ought to send her to an analyst. He almost hit the ceiling. She lives on comic books. Got them piled in the garage so high you can't get a car in. She's very spiritual around her grandfather. But twice now, I caught her burning grasshoppers to death with a magnifying glass.
0: She sounds like a charmer. Could Heidi have heard your argument? Was she at home that night?
2: She's always home. She's always around.
0: I followed Red up toward the fourplex. It was a house that only could have felt comfortable in Southern California. Curved red Spanish tiles lay on the flat roof like a matador's hat on an Iowa woman. There was a moving blur on the porch swing. She was an unmemorable girl, Heidi, half hidden behind long flaxen hair that fell to her bosom. At odd moments, she'd nudge some of the hair away from the left side of her face. I never saw the right. She wore jeans, a checkered shirt that hung out, covering her thick waistline, and painted toenails.
2: Hi, aren't you in bed? Oh, this is my boss, Mr. Blixen. This is Heidi.
0: Hello, Heidi. I knew your grandfather. He works for me.
4: Do you know Donny Osmond?
0: No, I'm afraid I don't. I know the Lone Ranger, though. He's a fine man.
4: You know why the Lone Ranger and Tonto broke up?
0: No, why?
4: He found out what Kemosabe really meant. That's a joke song.
0: It's a real thigh slapper.
2: Well, where's everybody?
4: They're all in Boom Boom's playing cards. Did the Fuzz find you?
2: They found me. Were they here?
4: I don't know.
2: Of course you know. You talked to them.
4: They said you killed Dan Gladstone. Did you know Peter Lorre?
2: Heidi, what's the trouble between you and me? Well, then, don't answer.
4: Did you ever see anybody so clumsy in your life?
0: But beautiful.
4: Red? She curdles my milk. And she's the queen of Sheba. I hate her. I really hate her.
0: You know who she looks a lot like? Your mother.
4: My mother? Oh, you never saw my mother.
0: Well, there's a picture of her on your grandpa's desk in her whack uniform. What was her name?
4: Florence.
0: Maybe you hate Red because she reminds you of Florence.
4: You're nuts. If she reminded me of my mother, I'd love her because I love my mother.
0: Even after she left you. Did you tell the police about Red's and Dan's argument? You tell him about the ring he gave her from the candy jar?
4: What's the difference?
0: Well, I suppose it was the last time you saw Dan, the day of the argument.
4: He came around one more time, about a week ago, last Tuesday.
0: To see Red?
4: She was at work.
0: Who'd he come to see then?
4: I don't know. Nobody was home.
0: You were home?
4: Well, I wasn't to begin with. I got sick at school, and the nurse excused me, came home. I really felt terrible.
0: And Dan was here?
4: Yeah, around the back.
0: Well, what did you talk about? Now, it might be important, Heidi.
4: Did you know Boris Karloff? Lon Chaney? You sure you didn't know Peter Lorre?
0: Heidi, think about what I said about the resemblance. She just sat there, her arms wrapped around her body. Never had I seen such malevolence on the face of anyone so young. I thought about what she'd said about hating Red. I believed she really meant it.

0: Metropolitan Life knows how important the future is to you and your family. We've been preparing hard for the future so that your Metropolitan representative is qualified to help you prepare for it better. Because the better prepared you are, the better your future will be.
1: We'll return to our story in a moment.
2: At 19, Jill Kinmont was one of America's top women skiers, till an accident on an icy slope left her paralyzed. Now, 17 years later, she's a teacher, a good teacher.
3: I guess you can say I've overcome my handicap, but I couldn't have done it alone. I had family, friends, people who accepted me, believed in me, and helped me believe in myself. Yet there are millions of handicapped people in this country who aren't getting the acceptance they deserve because some people think that a handicapped person can't hold down a job, can't pay the rent, can't learn, can't be a human being. Well, unless you recognize that we are human beings with feelings, with skills, with a sense of responsibility, then you're adding a handicap we can't overcome.
2: This public service message brought to you on behalf of the Department of Health, Education, and Welfare and the Advertising Council.
4: As Heidi said, everyone was in Boom Boom's apartment. Of course, it was a little tough getting in because the Hayworths, Boom Boom and her husband Fred, leery of burglars, had put a new safety catch on the flimsy door earlier in the evening. And for a while, none of the people inside could work it. And while we waited for them to figure it out, Red gave me a rundown on whom I would meet.
5: Boom Boom owns the building. She lives in this flat with her fifth husband, Fred, and her ex-lover, Preston Andrade.
4: It sounds like a comfortable arrangement.
5: They're all in their 60s now. It's more like two brothers and a sister. Then there's Phil, Boom Boom's nephew. He dropped out of high school. His father kicked him out. She took him in.
4: A school kid. Prime customer for a pusher. Incidentally, where did you meet Dan Gladstone?
5: Arcadia Playhouse. I saw him in a play. He was good. You'll be crazy about Boom Boom. She used to dance naked on a drum in Paris. That's how she got her name and lost her hearing.
6: Oh, sorry, folks. Come on. Come on in.
5: Everybody, meet my boss.
4: Fred Hayworth, the master mechanic, was a tall, bald man in undershirt and gray pants who kept scratching nervously and had kindly, bloodshot eyes. When he offered me a cigar and I took it, he seemed startled. And all the time I was there, he didn't say a word. He left the conversation to his wife's ex-lover, Andrade, who knew me from Warner Brothers, he said. Worked in wardrobe, which I should have spotted on sight from the way he dressed. Italian shoes, tight pants, a silk shirt, and a thick black toupee, gray at the temples. Phil, the nephew, was a quiet kid whose yellow hair burst from his head like the flame of a newly lighted match. Worked in a drugstore, he told me. When I asked Phil if he liked his job better than music, Andrade answered for him. Andrade seemed to answer for everyone.
6: How did you know about Phil's music?
4: The guitar, right?
6: Uh-huh.
4: His fingertips, the calluses. Add the guitar case in the corner and I come on like an instant Sherlock Holmes.
5: Or Saul Stagg.
6: Who's Saul Stagg?
5: That's his new detective. Starts on network television in the fall.
7: Oh, Murphy's playing that.
4: The voice came from behind me. There were two of them. Red introduced them as René Ortiz and his friend Bobby. René was a frail, heavy-headed Frenchman who powder-coated his blue chin. His friend Bobby was a lot younger, higher strung, covered with little gifts, rings on both hands, a silver bracelet, St. Christopher's medal on a thin golden chain around his neck. Bobby, you said you knew my star, Murph Smith. Where from?
8: Oh, around here and there, parties.
4: The Acadia Playhouse?
8: Mm-hmm.
4: But you're an actor, then?
8: Well, theoretically. René doesn't like me to work.
4: I understand Dan Gladstone belonged to the Acadia.
8: Oh, did he? Yes, you know, I believe he did. I think I do remember Gladstone there. Of course, there were so many of us. I knew Danny casually.
4: René spit one word out, casually, turned and whipped into the kitchen. I felt Renee's jealousy bordered on violence. Red smiled at me, took my arm, and guided me in to meet Boom Boom. And I, Nils Frederick Blixen, got drunk on Boom Boom Hayworth that night in Hollywood and never recovered. It was love at first sight. She had never been a beautiful woman, and now at 60-odd, she was big-hipped, rattled-looking, and quite deaf. But there was enough left in her violet eyes and the seductive way she used her hands to effectively tongue-tie a stronger man than I. She wore a green gambler's eyeshade over her dyed jet-black hair. She sat at a round table covered by a blanket and a multitude of poker chips and extended both hands to me as gently as a child touching a pony's nose.
9: How nice.
4: How do you do, Boom Boom?
9: Oh, you don't have to shout, chérie. I'm not that deaf. So you are the one who saved our dear Joanna from the sale flic.
4: Oh, no. Let me correct that. I didn't save her from anything. The police simply began questioning Red because she and Dan Gladstone were... had been going together.
5: Listen, we didn't mean to break up your poker game when we came in.
9: I know. Of course. You two go upstairs and have fun, no? Good luck on your new series. Your name again?
4: Blixen.
9: No. We are friends.
4: Nils Frederick.
9: Nils Frederick. Charming.
4: Thank you, Boom Boom.
9: Andrade, get me a cigarette. Who's your leading actor, chérie?
4: A young man named Murphy Smith.
9: I'd love to meet him.
4: When we get into production, you come on out.
9: I adore it. It's a date. You, come. You kiss my cheek, huh?
4: Good night.
5: Night, everybody.
6: We're glad you stopped in. Night.
5: Well, what'd you think?
4: I think that Phil could have a motive if he's deeply involved with narcotics.
5: No, I meant, what did you think about Boom Boom?
4: Oh, fantastic.

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1: Love you.
2: Love you.
1: Love you.
2: Love you.
1: Love you.
3: That's why Hallmark makes over 1,000 different kinds of Valentines to get everybody's message across on Valentine's Day.
4: I love you.
3: Let Hallmark say you care enough to send the very best on Valentine's Day, Thursday, February 14th. That's Thursday the 14th.

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1: Hi, everybody. This is Tony Butala of the Letterman. Medical care for veterans. Who is eligible to receive it? If you're a veteran or related to a veteran, this information may help you look ahead to the day when you can use VA medical care. The VA hospital system is responsible for taking care of veterans who are injured or who became ill while in the service. Their needs always come first. Next are veterans who can't afford to pay for medical care on their own, and veterans over age 65 or receiving VA pensions. Today, there are 168 hospitals in the VA system. Some have live-in units, allowing veterans to come and go as they please. The VA sometimes makes arrangements with nursing homes for patient care outside the hospital. And VA outpatient clinics provide a full range of services from general medical treatment to dental care or to drug clinics.
2: There was no sign of the cab and the porch swing was empty. Heidi was gone. I filled my lungs with jasmine scent and then climbed to the second landing to Red's apartment. She'd gone up a moment or two before me to fix us each a drink. When I came in, I could hear her in the kitchen, knocking things over. She came out with two scotches, neat.
3: I called your cab again. The woman said that he was on the way. Cheers.
2: Cheers.
3: It must be awful not to have a car in this town. I don't know how you manage.
2: Well, you were lucky not to have had one last night.
3: Last night?
2: Gladstone's murderer drove to and from the ambush. Your car was in the shop.
3: Yes. Well, to be 100% candid...
2: It wasn't in the shop.
3: No, it was in the shop, all right. Oh, hell, they'll find out anyway. I borrowed Renee's.
2: Naturally.
3: It's almost as if a malignant fate were pursuing me, isn't it?
2: Did you tell Wade Schreiber this?
3: About malignant fate?
2: About having Renee's car?
3: No, I didn't. I will, though, I promise, soon as I see him.
2: Tell me about the letter, the anonymous letter concerning you and Gladstone.
3: What about it? It's just one of those hateful, illiterate ravings. It didn't make any sense.
2: What did you do with it?
3: I tore it up.
2: Which one did it threaten, you or Gladstone?
3: Both of us.
2: If he ever came back again or if you ever saw him again, is that the idea?
3: More or less.
2: And Gladstone did come back, and now he's dead.
3: Well, you can't call that cause and effect, because he certainly never came back after I booted him out.
2: Oh, but he did.
3: When?
2: Last Tuesday.
3: How do you know?
2: Heidi told me.
3: Oh.
2: Don't you believe her?
3: Oh, well, let me put it this way. Heidi romanticizes.
2: All right. Indulge me. Assume she was telling the truth for once. Who would he have come to see? Boom Boom?
3: Maybe he was crazy about Boom Boom.
2: What'd she think of him?
3: He was a man. She approved.
2: Did Boom Boom's husband, what was his name, Fred, did he approve?
3: Fred believes in letting people do as they please. Fred isn't even jealous of Andrade. Why should he have fussed about Danny?
2: Preston Andrade isn't black.
3: Oh, nobody around here cares about that.
2: Jealousy isn't always justified. Remember?
3: If you're referring to my sister, that's rotten.
2: I'm sorry. Did you notice anything peculiar about young Phil downstairs, like his barbiturate eyes? Let's say he makes a decision one day. He decides he loves his music more than his downers. He tells his suppliers to bug off. The supplier threatens to tell Phil's aunt. Phil tries to scare him away with a letter. It doesn't work. You want another?
3: Well, if you insist on playing detective.
2: I do. 2 points. First, Ellis was wrong. There were blacks living around here, to my knowledge, as far back as the 40s. So the objection to Dan wasn't from that quarter. Point two, the letter made a threat, and the threat was carried out. That scares me.
3: Because we're dealing with a nut?
2: We could be. Where are you going, Red?
3: To get the letter.
2: But I thought...
3: I lied.
2: In a moment she was back. She dropped the letter into my hand. It was wrinkled and dirty. Someone, Red presumably, had crumpled it at one time into a ball and then smoothed it out again. Words cut from cheap magazines had been pasted in soiled, uneven rows. I read it aloud. Dear Jade, tell your black paramour to clear out or we'll cut off... It's a gruesome threat. Interesting words, though.
3: The ones you mmmed over?
2: No. Paramour and jade. Red, this letter threatens your life, and you didn't ever think of showing it to the police? Who all handled this letter?
3: Well, everybody. Dan, me, Boom Boom, Fred, Andrade, Renee, everybody in this house. What are you thinking about, fingerprints?
2: Oh, not much need to hurry on that now. I'd like to borrow it, may I?
3: Sure.
2: Good night.
3: Good night, Niels Frederick.
2: She moved forward, trod on my toe, and kissed me softly on the cheek. But as I went down the stairs, I couldn't drive from my mind the distressing realization that she had lied to the police about not having a car last night. She had lied to me about the threatening letter. And what else had she lied about? The image of her pushing her baby sister's carriage down the steps blotted everything else out.
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4: USO? Gee, I guess there must be one around here someplace. Yeah, let me think. Hold on. I'll go over here and ask, okay?
5: 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Everybody knows that about the USO. But what people don't know is that it takes money to keep the USO going for our 2 million men and women still in uniform. It takes a little money spread out among a lot of people. 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
6: Ji haan, ye khandani mansooba bandi ka markaz hai.
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8: Yes, this is the family planning center.
2: There are family planning centers in more than 100 countries today. 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The trouble is, there aren't enough centers. Just in the United States, there are nearly 5 million women who have no way of getting modern family planning help. And that's nothing compared with the world problem. Some countries don't have enough family planning centers. Some don't have any at all. 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Sad for them. Sad for the world. With family planning help, these women too will have babies only when they choose. So that all the people of the world may have this freedom of choice, support Planned Parenthood.
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0: tales of tomorrow, tales beyond human imagination, until they happen. 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
1: This is your host, Orman Tor, saying hello for ABC. I suppose it's sensible to think that by the year 4000, when the colonization of the planet Mars is a fact, the folks up there won't be too much different than we are today, only perhaps wiser. And so our tale is the story of Matt Morrow, editor of the successful telepaper, the Mar News, and of what happened after the strange little man walked into his office.
2: I don't know how the little man got into my office in the first place. One minute I was alone at my desk in Mar News, just finishing up a conversation with the Earth at 50 million miles of space, and the next minute, there he was. He was not only little, he was incongruous. Now, in the year 4000, everyone on Mars wore streamlined clothes spun out of silicon and fabricoid aluminum, but not him. He wore a shiny blue serge suit, and on his head was a straw hat.

0: On Earth hundreds of years ago. He was little, he was incongruous, and he was frightened.
1: Mr. Morrow, my name is Winter, Professor Abel Winter. I must speak to you before...
0: How'd you get in here?
1: Oh, on my feet. Pedal pusher. I'm being chased.
0: And where did you get that hat?
1: From my grandfather. This hat carries my hearing aid.
0: The what?
1: My hearing aid. Inside the hat. But please, Mr. Morrow, I arrived on yesterday's rocket from Earth. Special 10-day tour and all that. I'm extremely agitated, Mr. Morrow. Do you realize what's going on across Mars? At the Trinutrium minefield near the cliffs of Karnak?
0: Oh, mister, not you, too.
1: Eh?
0: I've just finished talking to Earth. You people down there are full of unfounded rumors about Mars wobbling in its orbit.
1: Sir, they're not rumors, I assure you.
0: Now, look,
1: Winter, Professor Abel Winter, formerly Professor of Metallurgy at the Massachusetts Institute of Technology. Now, Mr. Morrow, you really must listen to me. I don't have much time.
0: There's nothing to be frightened about.
1: Oh, there is. There is indeed. This planet Mars is very strange to begin with. Purple eyes, yellow plants with green... Well, as I was saying, Mr. Morrow, I want you to examine my wristwatch.
0: What?
1: My wristwatch, Mr. Morrow. Really, it's of vital importance. Now let me get it off my wrist. The clasp is hard to manage.
0: Oh, excuse me. Someone viewing me. Marnews, Morrow here. Oh, Gwen, hello.
2: Man, I hate to call it your office.
0: Forget it, honey. What's the wife for if you can't annoy her husband? Anytime at all. Say, that's quite an outfit you're wearing.
2: You mean this?
0: Yeah. I like the way it brings out, turn around, Gwen. Let's have a good look.
2: Like this?
0: You weren't wearing that when I left the house this morning. Otherwise, I'd have stayed.
2: Flattered. But I'm so glad you like it. I know it isn't quite what they'd approve of on Earth.
0: On Earth, they're behind the times. This is Mars. Look, honey, I'm busy. What's on your mind?
2: Matt, have you seen my wedding ring?
0: The wedding ring?
2: I've looked everywhere. And you know how expensive a trinutrium ring is? Much more expensive than gold. There's nothing of a sentimental value.
0: Oh, it'll turn up, honey. Don't look so worried.
2: Well, I can't help it. I could cry.
0: Well, I'll be home in half an hour. It must be around someplace.
2: But, Matt, I've searched it. Oh.
0: What's the matter? What are you staring at me for?
2: I'm not at you, Matt. Behind you.
0: I turned around. The little man with the straw hat was gone. Slipped away while I talked to Gwen. But he'd left his wristwatch. Not on top of my desk. Not on top of anything. The watch was suspended, floating in midair.
2: Tired, Nora?
0: Well, I'm glad I'm home.
2: You didn't find him?
0: Professor Rinker?
2: Mm-hmm.
0: No. And I searched for 3 hours, hand running. I even checked with Planet Security Police.
2: Was he really a professor, darling?
0: He said so. Why?
2: He reminded me of that character in Love and Live.
0: Still listening to those Earth soap operas?
2: I really enjoy them. But, Matt, I caught a glimpse of him in the viewscope as we started talking. Such a queer little man.
0: A frightened little man.
2: Well, I couldn't help thinking it might be some kind of hoax.
0: Honey, I've still got his watch. And look, it still floats in the air.
2: That's what I mean. These days, magicians know all sorts of wonderful tricks. They use atomic energy and physics. Well, I remember 15 years ago back on Earth, even before I married you, even then we used to... Matt. Matt, my wedding ring.
0: What? You found it?
2: Oh, no, it's still missing. But I mean, your friend's wristwatch... It's made of the same metal.
0: Trinutrium?
2: It is, Matt. Now, look at the color. Bright green.
0: Oh, it's probably imitation.
2: Oh, you men. Does it only take a woman to recognize precious metal? Darling, it's trinutrium.
0: Let me see that. Yeah, I guess it is. You know... He was frightened, Gwen. He wanted to talk before it was too late.
2: Too late for what?

0: Fine Nutrium Mines, he said. The Cliffs of Karnak. A little man with a hearing aid and a straw hat. Oh, no, it's nonsense. Nothing wrong out there. Like those rumors coming from Earth that Mars is wobbling on its axis. This planet is as stable as the law of gravity and science can make it. We've even stabilized the atmosphere. Must be the planet police calling me back. Hello, Giovanni.
1: Hello, Matt. Hello, Mrs. Morrow.
2: Hi.
1: Nice to see you. I haven't run across you since the interplanetary fashion show.
2: Oh, yes, that's right.
0: All right, Giovanni. Get to it.
1: Well, now, that's no way to talk to the men who keep the peace on the planet.
0: Who pays the taxes that pay your salary? No. What about Professor Rinker?
1: Okay. Well, we checked all over, Matt, last seen about an hour ago.
0: Where?
1: City Spaceport.
0: He took a rocket?
1: I don't know. According to reports, he was talking with Dave Sedgwick.
0: Sedgwick, superintendent of the Trinutrium Minefield.
1: At the Karnak Cliffs, the same, yeah. What's up, Morrow? We're the police, you know.
0: Nothing, Giovanni, not a thing. Thanks. Thanks very much.
1: A pleasure. See you again, Mrs. Morrow.
2: Matt, you shouldn't have.
0: Shouldn't have what, honey?
2: Told Giovanni it wasn't important. How do you know it isn't?
0: Well, I don't want to make a fool of myself if it turns out to be a false alarm, and on the other hand, if it is a story, a real story.
2: Oh, Scoop Morrow, the demon reporter. And you don't have to tell me. I can read your mind. You're going out to Karnak.
0: You bet I am. Is the jet boat energized?
2: I had a buzz this morning. I'm going with you, Matt.
0: Now, Gwen.
2: Or let's... shall I call Giovanni back?
0: Okay. You win. 2,000 miles. We ought to make that in a couple of hours. Somali Reserva with the two Martian moons putting twin shadows on the sand below us. We crossed the poor ice cap. We came to the cliffs of Karnak, 15,000 feet high and black as interstellar space.
2: Anything, Matt?
0: No, not a sign.
2: Where's the Trinutrium digger?
0: Off to the left. You see the buildings up against the base of the cliff?
2: Well, I can land right beside them, Matt.
0: Not too close.
2: Why not?
0: I want you to stay with the jet, Gwen. You'll be safer. Land on the far side of that lava bed.
2: Why can't I go along with you?
0: If Sedgwick's around, I want to talk to him alone.
3: Here in those hounds, the middle of the night, and you come halfway around Mars just to ask me that. You could have spoken to me on the view scope, Ma.
0: I didn't think of that, Sedgwick.
3: Yeah, have a cigar. Imported all the way from Earth.
0: No, thanks. Just tell me about this,
3: this Professor Rinker.
0: You did see him at Lincoln Spaceport, Sedgwick?
3: Yeah, Ma, I did. The security police were absolutely correct. I never met the man before in my life. Come up to me, grab my arm, and start to babble some sort of nonsense.
0: Mind telling me what?
3: Oh, he said space thieves trying to steal Trinutrium and take it back to Earth to sell in the black market.
0: And they'd make plenty. Trinutrium is 50 times as valuable as gold.
3: Oh, Matt, the man's a crackpot.
0: There's been no sign of anything going wrong here.
3: Well, I'm the superintendent. I'd know if there was.
0: And you've no idea where Rinker is now?
3: Not the slightest. Last I saw him, he was still at the spaceport holding on to that straw hat.
0: Hmm. It looks like I came out on a wild goose chase.
3: It's too late to go to sleep. I got some terrific 1950 brandy.
0: No, thanks.
3: Suit yourself. Where'd you leave your jet boat?
0: Out across the lava bed. No, don't bother coming with me, Sedgwick.
3: Okay.
0: Go back to sleep. Sorry I disturbed you. I left the building and started back. I went past the mine entrance and the dormitories where the miners were sleeping. I passed the converter building with the atomic fire buzzing away inside like a sleeping giant. I started out across the lava field. And I found our little man, Professor Rinker.
4: Mr. Morrow. Oh, thank heaven.
0: Rinker?
4: Now get down, Mr. Morrow. Please.
5: Your clothes are all torn.
4: Now, please get down. Yes, that's better. They may be searching by now. Mr. Morrow, I was tied up in one of those buildings. I tore my clothes getting away.
5: You're going to tell me about space thieves, Professor?
4: It's true. Every word of it.
5: Why didn't you go to the police?
4: Well, I meant to. I was being followed. The next best place was your office.
5: You left my office?
4: Well, they picked up my trail again. I was too frightened to stay, but I left my wristwatch.
5: Yeah, what about that wristwatch?
4: Well, that's the proof. The fact that the wristwatch is lighter than the Martian atmosphere. You see, I was here yesterday.
5: Mm-hmm.
4: I came up from Earth on a sightseeing trip, and the first thing I wanted to see was the Trinitrium Mines. And that's how I stumbled on it.
5: On what?
4: The thieves, Mr. Morrow. Yes? Yes. They're using a special process to lighten the Trinitrium so they can rocket it to Earth in tremendous quantities. Oh, Mr. Morrow, I beg of you. The security police must be notified. They must be told that...
5: Oh, what's that?
4: Oh, look!
5: Yeah. Standing in front of that building.
4: They've discovered my absence, Mr. Morrow. At any moment, they may come. Oh,
5: I guess you're right, Riker. Here they come. The jet boat's up ahead on the far side of that big boulder. Now run!
3: Well, here I am. Riker wasn't used to our thin atmosphere. He was gasping for breath.
5: Keep going, Professor. We'll make it. We'll make it. Now, give me your arm. Come on.
4: No, they're taking me.
5: Keep going. Yes, now, here's the boulder. We'll jump in the jet. See those wheels so far behind. I'll never...
0: The jet was gone. There was no sign of it anywhere. It was just gone. Before either one of us could move, the chase was over. A mob came down on us like a whirlwind. The Professor was struck down. Two men grabbed me. I saw the butt of the revolver gleam over my head in the moonlight. Then it swung in a vicious arc. A star shell of pain burst inside my head. It went out. And so did I. I've no idea how long Rinker and I were unconscious. The first thing I became aware of was a sort of throbbing hum. For a moment, I thought it was Gwen with the jet, until I opened my eyes. I felt pressure on my wrist and looked at them. I sat strapped to a metal chair, and so did the little professor. We weren't seated in anything quite as old-fashioned as the electric chairs on Earth, but our situation was hardly less dangerous than if we had been. The room had one curved wall. The throb of the condensers told me the rest. We were prisoners in a space rocket about to become airborne. In the dim green light of our rocket cell, I saw the professor slump down, out. Then, the alert.
6: Attention. All hatches secure. Check safety belts. 8 seconds, takeoff.
0: I recognized Frederick's voice.
6: Six.
0: He was a space

0: are we, Sedgwick? First light, 5,000 miles out in space. We reached maximum acceleration 10 minutes ago. All rockets are zeroed off, and we'll hit the Earth's atmosphere in approximately 2 days.
1: Oh, this is outrageous, Mr. Sedgwick. You can't steal trinitrin. It's against the law.
0: Professor, you're being old-fashioned. Perhaps we ought to put you back to sleep.
1: But you're a criminal.
0: As a man of science, Professor, you should know the power that comes before law, and I've got the power.
2: Sedgwick, you're changing the density of Mars. Every time you decrease the weight of trinitrin, you decrease the weight of Mars.
1: Yes, you're right. Precisely. It may move out of its orbit entirely.
0: Oh, I won't take that much. Maybe $500 million worth.
1: You may not be able to control the process. Mr. Sedgwick, when we reach the Earth, I shall report this. I most certainly shall.
0: Cut it out, Professor. Earth is a long way off. Exactly, Marl. A long, long way off.
1: Well, it's... But I don't understand.
0: Don't you? You are a busybody, Professor Rinker. A scientific busybody. You had to come sniffing around the trinitrium diggings, didn't you? And then off you go to the security police.
1: Well, I tried, but
0: now,
1: I'm singularly...
0: Some of my men were after you. But you got to his news office, didn't you? I don't know how much you told Morrow before you got scared off again.
2: You didn't tell me much, Sedgwick.
0: Just enough to make you another busybody. Yeah. And now you're here, out in space. Why do you think I brought you to along? I'll tell you. Just for the atmosphere.
2: Don't be funny, Sedgwick.
0: Murchison!
3: Yes?
0: Bring in the space suit.
1: Sedgwick, I don't comprehend. Now, Mr. Morrow, what in space is he...
2: Sedgwick is planning to get rid of us, Professor.
1: But that's ridiculous. Out here in space.
0: Why not? Big enough to hide you two forever.
1: What? Why, that would be murder.
0: The bodies were to be found. But who would think of looking for you in interplanetary space? Well, you live for a while. There's enough oxygen in those outfits for 24 hours. If you don't get excited and breathe too fast.
2: Sedgwick, what did you do with the jets? And where's my wife?
0: Why worry about her? You won't be seeing her anymore. I must then untie him and get him into these floating suits. We'll eject him out of the forward escape hatch and then look out, Terra Firma. Here it comes.
2: Nothing we could do. They were armed, and we had our choice of being tossed out dead or living a while longer. The helmets were snapped on our heads.
4: We were sealed off in the escape hatch. The outer shell opened, and the air from inside the spaceship pushed us out into the empty vacuum of interplanetary space. It was kind of ridiculous. In one of his asbestos gloves, the little professor was still holding on to his precious straw hat. Professor, can you hear me? Is your intercom turned on? Professor?
1: I can't hear you very well, Mr. Morrow. Now just shout as loud as you can.
4: They're looking at us from inside the rocket. Can you see them?
1: Yes. Sedgwick is left. Now why don't they pull away from us?
4: Easy, Professor.
1: Oh, I'm sorry. But they could easily. Burst on one rocket jet, and that would leave us behind. But we'd be out of their gravitational pull entirely.
4: Yeah.
1: And I wish they would. Because then we'd be all alone.
4: Yeah, completely alone. You and me and your straw hat. Professor.
1: Yes, Mr. Miles.
4: Tell me one thing. Why are you holding on to that hat?
1: I have to. It won't fit inside the space helmet.
4: After that, I ran out of words. We drifted, saying nothing. It was a strange feeling. All around us, complete blackness except for the distant stars. I revolved slowly, without weight, without substance. Sedgwick decided to leave us. I saw him wave. I saw a blinding flash of the exhaust. After a while, the off dreadful cold began to creep in. The professor's fingers got numb and he let go of his hat. It floated beside him. I thought of Gwen in the missing jet boat. I thought of Giovanni. And what a fool I'd been not to call him in on it. I listened to the silence of empty space. Only, it wasn't silent. I heard a sound in my earphones. I heard it again. The radar signal. But it was hopeless. I paid no attention. The cold was numbing my fingers and my toes. I could feel it creeping up inside my spacesuit. Creeping like an invisible giant hand that would squeeze out life. I tried to move my fingers, but they were stiff and clumsy. I tried to... Professor! Professor, it's getting louder!
1: Mm-hmm.
4: Hey, look! Look off there, Professor! It's a rocket ship!
1: Is it Chadwick?
4: No, it's coming from Mars! The planet security rocket! It's the police, Professor! They did find us!
5: Dave,
6: oh.
5: Is that very dying?
6: Gwen, for Pete's sake, Gwen.
5: You didn't think I deserted you, did you?
6: The jet boat was gone. We got a smart wife, Morrow. She had a multi-wave radio turned on while she was waiting for you.
5: The soap opera's from Earth, Matt.
6: Uh-huh. Only, instead, she picks up Sedgwick talking on the same waveband.
7: Sedgwick?
6: Yeah, it's a minefield. Right after you left his office, Sedgwick picks up his short-range two-way talker. And then you know what?
5: I heard him, Matt. I heard Ted was telling his men to go after you. You knew too much. And I heard them tell him that Professor Winkler had escaped.
6: So she takes off from Karnak and radios to us. When we get there, it's just in time to see that rocket disappear into space. So we peel up and tag along front of him. Where is the professor?
5: Well, he was almost unconscious. We put him to bed, Matt. He kept mumbling about losing a straw hat.
7: Giovanni, what about Sedgwick? He's loaded down with a $500 million worth of trinutrium. He's heading for the Earth.
6: I think we'll get there first and wait for him. How about it? You want to be part of the reception committee?
2: Two days later, dawn was breaking over the Nevada high country. The air was thin and sharp. And the mountains threw long blue shadows over the stunted sagebrush and juniper. I lay hidden behind a patch of scrub with Gwen beside me. This was part of the United States. It was the first time Gwen had been back on Earth since we were married. And she was quite excited. So was I, but for a different reason. Just as the sun touched the high mountains and the frost that lay over the valley began to sparkle, just then, Sedgwick's rocket drifted in like a pale moon. He was using his remaining rocket fuel to break his speed. He made a perfect landing on his tail fin. We watched as the hatch opened, the ladder dropped down, and the crew stepped out.
6: Now, boys, we mean it. As soon as the truck gets here, we'll pedal this stuff and we'll be rich. That's a lovely idea.
2: Gwen, you wait here.
5: Oh, Matt, smell the sagebrush, doesn't it smell?
2: Never mind the sagebrush. Just keep out of sight.
5: I will. Be careful, Matt.
2: Don't worry. Keep that light shining in those big brown eyes. I'll be back. I circled, hoping to get almost upon them without being noticed. Murchison had gone into the rocket. Sedgwick lay stretched out on the ground. And I had a bit of fast action in mind. If I could get near enough to him. On my belly, a foot at a time, I made that last 50 yards until I was within 3 yards of him. And then that sagebrush Gwen loved the smell of, a good whiff of it came my way, and... What a time to pick up an allergy. Sedgwick turned.
8: Morrow.
7: Yeah, it's me. Surprise.
6: Morrow, you're supposed to be...
7: Don't even mention it, Sedgwick. I've been brooding about that nasty trick of yours. Now, let's see you straighten up. That's it. Now, down again.
0: Admiral, come on.
9: Oh, a gun, eh?
0: Drop it now, tramp.
6: Drop it, Sedgwick. You heard what he said. Reach.
0: The police. And there's a column of police.
6: Well, that's right.
0: Way up.
6: I'll keep them up.
0: We're done.
6: Well, it's too bad you didn't have some viewers around. Then everybody on Mars could have seen the capture.
7: They have, Sedgwick. They're seeing it right now. Well, a few minutes from now, as soon as light travels from here to there.
10: Gwen! Hey, where are you?
5: Right here, darling.
7: Oh, come on, Gwen. The Earth is a nice planet to visit, but I wouldn't live here if you gave me the place. Let's go home to Mars.
5: More coffee, Matt?
7: Yes. Thanks, honey. You glad you got your ring back?
5: Mm-hmm. It had just gotten so light it floated up to the ceiling. As soon as they reversed Sedgwick's process, it got heavy again like the rest of the trinitrium on Mars and clink, down it came.
7: Sedgwick. Quite a party. You know, the professor and I were lucky to get out of that one alive. Say, one thing puzzles me.
5: Mm-hmm.
7: Stop admiring that ring, honey, and pay attention. I mean, how Giovanni managed to locate us out in space. Those radar sweeps should never have picked us up.
5: The professor's straw hat, darling.
7: The what?
5: The straw hat. His hearing aid was in it, and it was turned on. Somehow it increased the strength of the return signal so we could track it down clearly.
7: You mean that battered old straw hat, the one that's still out there?
5: Huh? Well, what's so funny?
7: An old straw hat, and it saved our lives. You know, maybe I should put an ad in the next issue of Mar News. Lost in interstellar space, one straw hat. If found, please return to Professor Abel Rinker or to Matt Morrow, editor, Mar News.

0: see it. Morrow on Mars. Next week, another extraordinary tale of tomorrow by John Christopher called The Drop, about a fellow who wanted a change. He didn't like the world he lived in and tried to get himself deported to Earth. So, this is your host, Omentor. Till next week, then, don't go looking for old straw hats.
1: Tales of Tomorrow. Heard in tonight's play were George Petrie, Fran Carlin, Leon Janney, George Fabjoy, and your host, Omentor, Raymond Edward Johnson. Special effects, Ed Blaney and Bob Prescott. Engineer, Joe Durante. The music was composed and conducted by Bobby Christian. Tales of Tomorrow was produced by ABC in association with George Foley and directed by Warren Somerville. 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
4: The BBC presents The Day of the Triffids.
5: Right. Now the chain through his arms and the strap around his wrist.
6: How am I supposed to find supplies like this? Chained to a lot of blind men.
5: You'll manage. And here's your area, made of ale. I shouldn't let your lot get hungry. Some of them are tough.
4: Episode 4, Dead End.
7: The morning after we settled in at Swiss Cottage, I found that the two men who'd been taken ill in the night had died, and that now three more of the party were ill. I made them as comfortable as I could, and we set out to find food. I led the party, still chained to Mac and Alf, and the remainder followed in file, their hands on each other's shoulders. Alf called out the step to stop them falling over each other.
8: Left, right. Hey!
9: Pick them up. Where are we now, Gov?
7: In a side street running downhill. There should be shops at the bottom.
10: We're wandering around like lost souls.
7: What do you expect? If you'd let me loose, I could drive round till I found a good place and then pick you all up in a truck and bring you along to do the loading. This way's bound to be slow.
9: He's got something there, mate.
10: Aye, an easy getaway.
9: I wouldn't say you're wrong.
7: Suppose I gave you my word.
10: There's no man's word worth tuppence. We're in the jungle now.
9: Come on, pick up the step. Left, right, left, right.
7: We're coming to a corner. Get ready to turn left.
9: Yeah, when you say.
11: Stop!
9: Every boy! Here, give us a bit of warning, can't you?
11: Shut up!
7: 100 yards down the street, there's a group loading a truck.
10: They're outside their area.
7: They aren't our crowd. The man in charge, a red-haired chap carrying a rifle. Get down! He's seen us! Down!
9: What is it? What is it? What's up? What's up?
7: Max had it. Turn back, the rest of you, and go up the hill as if nothing had happened.
9: Come on, mate. Run for it.
7: No, he's coming towards us. Okay, I've undone Max's strap. We're free of him. This way, round the corner. And in here.
9: What is it?
7: Gun. Now, down.
9: He'll shoot us all.
7: No, he won't. He only wants me.
9: Oh, yes.
7: Where's the key to these handcuffs?
9: In my pocket.
7: Let's have it.
9: Look, mate.
7: Alf, I'll crack your skull with a chain if you don't hand it over.
9: There you are.
7: Good. Now, keep quiet.
9: What's happening, mate?
7: He's taking a look at Mac lying in the middle of the road. I think he believes that he was the sighted one.
9: Gone.
7: Now he's following the rest of our lot. They're straggling up the hill. Come on.
9: What?
7: Take my arm. We'll follow him.
9: He'll see us.
7: I've got a stick here. If he thinks we're blind, he won't take any notice of us.
9: That's it.
7: Come on.
9: Okay, you're the boss. But keep telling me what's up. It's not knowing that gets me down.
7: He's about 50 yards ahead of us. The others are about 50 yards in front of him on both sides of the road.
9: Yeah.
7: He's not overtaking them. He wants to see where they're going.
9: So he can pinch our supplies, I dare say.
7: Something like that. Hello!
9: What is it?
7: One of our chaps is ill. He's staggering, holding his stomach. He's fallen down.
9: What?
7: Come on, keep going. The red-haired man's caught up with him. He's looking down at him.
9: Down, down, he's shooting at us.
7: Not at us. He shot the sick man.
9: Swine.
7: Now he's coming back. Keep going.

0: He's gone past. Come on. We've got to get a move on if we're going to get the others back to the hotel before they get too dispersed.
1: Do you mean you're not going to leave us?
0: Sorry to disappoint you, Alf. I thought I could when you had me chained, but now I'm free to go. I seem to have been landed with a baby I can't drop.
1: Pity old Mac couldn't hear you say that. He'd have died of shock.
2: All right. That's the lot of you. Now feel your way round here to the tailboard. Got the leader, Alf?
1: Okay. Up you go, chum. Follow him on. That's it. Now, and the next. That's it. Pass right down the car, please. Oh, he's steady. Don't kick the conductor in the teeth. He's doing his best. Another. Is that the lot, Bill?
2: That's the lot. Tailboard up.
1: I'm getting handy at this. It's nothing like practice, eh? Let's see if I can get back to the cab on my own. The rear wheel. Right. Here's a petrol tank. Oh, that's a step, yes. Okay, I'm there. How many have we got with us?
0: 15.
1: And 12 women back at the hotel, that's 27. 4 sick makes 31. We was 53 4 days ago.
0: 4 days? Is that all it is?
1: What do you reckon this is we're all getting?
0: I don't know. It's come on too quickly for typhoid. Could be plague.
1: Plague?
0: I don't know.
1: Oh, looks like solving most of our problems anyhow.
0: That's looking on the bright side with a vengeance.
1: Oh, well, keep cheerful. What are we going to try for today?
0: Tin milk, biscuits, candles and paraffin.
1: Well, we got 40 gallons of paraffin yesterday.
0: We need more, much more.
1: Why?
0: No time to dig.
1: Oh, that. Yes. Not that it makes much difference what you do. It's more of a taste than a smell.
0: Yeah.
1: Was you in the war?
0: No, too young.
1: I never thought the whole of London had put me in mind of the Falaise Gap 2 days after the battle. Oh, yeah, I'm getting morbid. Where are we going, anyway?
0: Up towards the Heath. We haven't tried that yet.
1: Ah, get a bit of fresh air, too, eh? If pity it wasn't bank holiday, we could have had a free ride on the Dodgems.
0: You think of everything, don't
1: you? Not much improvement up here.
0: Ooh. No, there are more dead bodies lying round here than in most places.
1: Yes, is the shop okay?
0: Seems to be. Hang on there in the back while I open up shop.
1: Right.
0: Someone's been in before. They haven't taken much.
1: The ham's gone off.
0: Yes, you're by the cold meat counter.
1: Oh, that's it.
0: Stay there while I see what's in the back.
1: Hi there. Bill! Bill!
3: Triffids attacking the truck.
1: Oh.
3: Jump off and run for it. Come on, quick, towards my voice.
1: Come on, come on!
3: By the window!
0: Oh, no.
4: Gurney? Bradshaw? Bradshaw? Williams?
5: Here.
4: Foster? Higgins?
6: Here.
4: Travers? Kendricott?
5: Charlie's brought it, sir.
4: Forbes? Smith.
1: Here.
4: And that's the lot.
7: You didn't call my name.
4: Sorry, Lucy. Are there any more women upstairs?
7: Not now.
1: 7 of us, all told.
4: And all my fault.
1: How do you make that?
4: I ought to have known there were Triffids up in the Heath. I ought to have taken a Triffid gun up with me.
1: You can't think of everything. Besides, the Triffids only got 8. You know what's taken the others.
4: Yes, I know. Does anyone want anything? Otherwise, I'll go to bed.
7: No,
1: mate, we're okay. We don't need much.
7: That's funny. The clocks, they still go on.
1: Ah, them that's worked by clockwork will, Lucy, until they're all run down.

0: Hello? Hello? Anyone there?
1: Oh, hello, mate. You woke up, have you?
0: What was that just struck?
1: I don't know. It must be about 8 o'clock by the feel of the sun.
0: Where is everyone?
1: Cleared off.
0: What?
1: That kid Lucy took ill in the night. And the others got the wind up and said the place was unhealthy and they pushed off to find somewhere else.
0: And Lucy?
1: She died about 2 o'clock.
0: Why didn't you wake me?
1: Well, she was out for the count. You see, there wasn't anything you could have done.
0: All the same, I hate to think about being alone.
1: I was there.
0: Yes, why?
1: Well, 'cause I hadn't gone.
0: I know, but why not? Don't you think it's unhealthy here?
1: I think everywhere's unhealthy. Besides, it didn't seem right to push off without saying. But what do we do now?
0: We have some breakfast. Then we make for Westminster.
1: To find your girlfriend, right?
0: Dead right.
1: Ah. Yes, you've got a funny way of putting things sometimes. Hand me that tin opener, will you? Where are we?
0: Vauxhall Bridge Road, outside the cinema.
1: Vauxhall Bridge Road, yeah. They used to have trams here once.
0: Used to have people, too.
1: All empty, is it?
0: One or two lying round. Oh, no! Get out! Get out!
1: What's up?
0: I thought one of them moved, but it was a cat.
1: Ah, sly things, cats. Ah.
0: Now, I wonder what Gisela would have done.
1: Hmm?
0: The same as us, I dare say. Found a hotel as a base.
1: Now, there's a big one by the station.
0: Yes, let's try that first.
1: Are all the buses still in the station yard?
0: Yes, all standing there empty.
1: Yeah, Victoria Station. Trains for Paris and the continent.
0: I've taken 10 minutes to do these few yards on a busy day.
1: Mm, yeah. Hey, where are we now?
0: Turning into Eccleston Street.
1: Yeah.
0: Here's the hotel and a woman outside it.
1: Your girl?
0: No, she's old, but alive. Have you...
2: You keep away. These tins are my tins.
0: Well, I shouldn't bother with that one. It's coffee.
2: Oh.
0: Yeah, this one's baked beans.
2: No!
0: I'll open them for you.
2: Give me the tin. Give it.
0: Were you with the party?
2: Give me the tin.
0: Tell me, then, were you with the party?
2: Yes.
0: Led by a girl?
2: Give me my tin.
0: In a moment. Was there a girl who could see?
2: Yes. Now give me...
0: What happened to her?
2: They all got ill and died, and then she went away.
0: Oh.
2: She wanted to take me, but I wouldn't go. Where's the point?
0: When did this happen?
2: Yesterday. Give me my tin.
0: Is that all you know?
2: Yes, my tin.
0: Here you are. I've opened it. What's the matter?
1: I can tell you that, mate, even without eyes. They've got it down here, too. Best come away.
2: Oh, wait. Oh, and I was hungry. Now I don't want my tin. That girl was a good girl. She stayed with us. Now go.
0: Well, this is where I came in, the university.
1: Anyone about?
0: Not by the look of it. There's only one truck left.
1: Maybe the ones Coker did in Shanghai, they just, pushed off.
0: Looks like it. Mm. Oh, wait a moment, there's something pinned on the main door. Hang on, I'll go and have a look.
1: Yeah, watch out for Triffitt.
0: I'll take the Triffitt gun. No, I won't, though. I'll take the revolver. There's someone coming. Stay there.
1: Don't go too far.
0: Stand still, put your hands up. Why, it's Mr. Coker.
3: Yes, it's me. Don't worry, I'm not armed.
0: Well, what are you after? Another little party?
3: No, I've had enough. They all died.
0: So did mine.
3: Still, we tried.
0: The wrong way.
3: Yes. No, but it seemed right to me at any rate. I didn't realize then that the whole world must be like this. Good, think of New York.
0: And what are you going to do now?
3: Go after the others and eat humble pie. Have you seen the address they left behind?
0: No, I was on my way to look at it.
3: Tynesham Manor, Tynesham, near Devizes.
0: We won't get there tonight.
3: No, I was going to bed down here and move in the morning.
0: If you take that truck, I'll take the car.
3: Well, couldn't we take the truck alone?
0: I've got a passenger. Alf, here's your old friend Coker. Alf!
3: Oh, he's gone to sleep. Wake up, Alf.
1: No, mate. I'm not asleep. Keep away from me. Where's Bill?
0: Here.
1: I've got it. Alf!
4: No, you keep away!
1: I've got it. I'll be dead by the morning. I'll do that trouble to stay alive. Thanks. Thanks for all you've done, Bill. Hope you find your girl. Just give me a drink of water and...
5: Time for food?
0: Yes.
5: Yeah, 12:30. Well, we made good time, considering. Where are we, exactly?
0: It's about a mile before we turn off on A361 to get down to the Devizes. It's hot in here. We might as well sit on the grass.
5: Watch out for trivets.
0: Oh, we'll see them coming on this downland.
5: That's a bit of luck. We've got this anti-trivet gear on board.
0: No, it isn't. I put it there. That's why they didn't take this truck. They thought I was an alarmist. Biscuits?
3: Oh, thanks. What's to go on them?
0: Pate.
3: Mmm.
0: Beer?
3: Ta. Here's the opener. Here, where'd you find these tankards?
0: In the Athenaeum.
3: Cool.
0: Bishops have drunk from them.
3: Ah, you know, I feel better.
0: Yeah, it's getting a London.
3: Yes, you know, out here it might be any summer's day.
0: Less traffic.
3: There were an awful lot of people on this island.
0: Don't start telling me it's all been for the best.
3: No, but something was bound to happen sooner or later.
0: That's what Michael Beadley said.
3: Who's he?
0: The chap who was leading the university group. They had some interesting theories. I can't wait to see how they worked out. Polygamy, among others. 3 wives per man.
3: That wouldn't work. I tried it once for a bit.
0: What? Polygamy?
3: No, marriage. Took me all my time to keep one in order. Oh, we're just about there. Should be on the other side of this wall. It's a stately home by the look of it.
0: Now, there's the gate.
3: Teddy. What's this, a hold up?
6: Stay where you are.
0: Then don't point that gun at us.
3: Is this time your manner?
6: Stay where you are.
0: You really might take your finger off the trigger.
6: Where do you come from? And how many of you are there?
0: Just the two of us. We've come down from London to join the party.
6: What's in the truck?
0: Supplies.
6: All right, pass. You'd better report to Miss Durrant. She's in the dining hall.
0: Where's Michael Beadley?
6: I don't know. Miss Durrant's in charge. Report to her.
0: All right.
3: Who's this Miss Durrant?
0: As far as I can remember, she was the one who rebelled against polygamy. Something's wrong if she's running things. Let's find out.
7: Pamela? Cynthia? Start serving the blancmange now. I think they've all finished their first course.
8: Yes? What do you want?
0: Miss Durrant?
8: Yes?
0: We've just arrived from London. Can we have a word with you?
7: One moment. Pam, make the helpings larger. We don't want any left over.
9: Yes, Miss Durrant.
8: Now, what is it?
0: Mr. Coker and I have just arrived. We want to know the form.
8: Mr. Coker? Aren't you the man who led the raid on the university building?
3: I am.
8: Then I'd better let you know once and for all that we have no use for brutal methods in this community. I've no intention of tolerating them.
0: What is this community? Where's Michael Beadley and all the others?
8: They decided to move on.
0: Why?
8: Because we made it perfectly clear that some of us, at any rate, wish to preserve our moral standards. If you wish to stay and help us, you can. If not, please go as soon as possible.
3: Who are all these people here? They didn't come from London, did they?
8: They are locals.
3: All blind?
8: Yes.
0: How many sighted have you?
8: There are 7 of us.
0: What about Miss Playton, Josella Playton? Is she here?
8: No. There's Peggy Harcourt-Smith down at the gate. Monica, Pamela and Cynthia on duty here. Betty and Rosemary on a Triffid patrol. And that's all the ones who can see. Nobody called Josella.
3: And they're all girls here?
8: All the sighted ones, yes.
0: Meaning that all the men elected to go with the other party.
3: Which is why they went and you stayed.
8: Naturally. With the lorries to be driven and the loading to be done, it was obviously right that they should be the ones to go.
3: Which is why you won't last for 3 months.
8: I beg your pardon?
3: If that, you haven't got a ruddy clue.
8: Oh,
3: How are you going to feed all these people for a start?
8: We shall send parties into Devizes to collect supplies.
3: And the plague.
8: What?
3: Keep away from towns.
8: There are plenty of village stores in the neighborhood.
3: Enough to last you for a year.
8: Perhaps.
3: And a year after that and the next year. What do you do then? How will you live in 10 years' time, even if the Triffids don't get you first?
8: We shall trust to Providence.
3: Yeah, you'll do better to start building some sort of flour mill now. The wheat will be ready for harvesting in a few weeks. For heaven's sake, can't you see you've got to change your whole way of thinking or go under?
8: I can assure you that we propose to think as we have always thought. If you disagree with our ideas, you're welcome to go and join Mr. Beadley and his friends.
0: Where are they?
8: Did you wish to go too?
0: I want to find Miss Playton. Where did they go?
8: I really couldn't say.
3: Well, surely they left an address?
8: If they did, I don't remember it. I have an idea it was in Dorset, somewhere in the Beaminster direction. Now, if you'll excuse me, there's a great deal to be done. Monica, will you stack the plates, please? Then some of the train girls can get busy watching them.
3: Well,
0: how far is Beaminster?
3: Where are we?
0: Steeple Honey.
3: Where's that?
0: In Somerset.
3: It's pretty.
0: To look at.
4: What the blazes happened to everyone, Bill? I mean, I can understand them getting disease in the big towns, but you'd expect people to be alive out here.
0: There have been accidents and suicides?
4: Well, not all that many, surely. We've come 50 miles now without seeing a living creature except a few sheep.
0: And the dickens of a lot of Triffid.
4: Yes, sir. More and more of them.
0: You've noticed that, too.
4: Why is it?
0: I've been wondering. I don't know.
10: Someone there?
0: Well, we've broken our duck as far as people go.
4: Over there in the pub. Upstairs window.
0: Oh, yes.
4: Can you get downstairs?
10: Coming now.
4: If he's alive, why aren't the others?
0: Oh, he kept his head. They lost theirs. I don't know. We may as well take a drink from him.
10: Where are you?
0: Coming over. Look out, Triffid! The Triffid gun.
3: Here.
0: Got it.
3: Is the chap dead?
0: Yes. Look. It had rooted itself in his garden, just in reach of the door.
3: Almost as though it was waiting for him.
0: Almost.
3: But it couldn't have been, could it? I mean, they got no intelligence. They're plants.
0: A friend of mine who knew a lot about them wasn't so sure. He thought they'd talk to each other.
3: And do you think so?
0: I don't know. He also said that sight was the only advantage that mankind had over Triffids.
4: Yes, but what'd be the idea of killing people? They can't eat flesh.
0: If they wait long enough, they can drink it, just like any other plant.
3: Thank you. I'll have a large brandy after that little thought.
4: No, I won't. Here come two more. Let's get out of it.
3: Shh!
4: Miss! Come on!
0: Beaminster welcomes careful drivers.
3: Let's hope somebody else does, too. Cracky, who was that?
0: The character in that doorway.
11: Stay where you are and don't move.
3: What's the idea? Dog eat dog?
11: How many of you are there?
0: Only us two. We're harmless.
11: All right, you can get down. Come on, you others. It's all right.
12: Oh. But who are you? Where do you come from?
11: Have you any gen?
12: What's happened?
0: You mean you don't know?
11: Well, only that we were all in a car smash a week ago and taken to the college hospital. When we came round the next morning, everybody else was blind. Oh, my name's Stephen Brennell, and I'm supposed to be a stockbroker. This is Vera Paul, a girlfriend of mine, and this is Sid Farrer, who used to run a radio shop. Pleased to meet you.
0: My name's Bill Mason. This is Jack Coker.
11: Hello.
0: What about the others?
11: Well, they're up at the manor. They broke their legs.
0: Who?
11: The others who were in the accident.
0: But haven't you seen a large party? A man called Michael Beadley's leading them.
11: No, not a sign.
13: We've been all round, 15 or 20 miles radius.
3: Well, my boy, we've been ahead.
0: Miss Durrant.
3: Bless her.
11: Look, supposing you come back to the manor with us. Then we can all put each other into our respective pictures.
3: Oh, fair enough. Lead on.
11: See, I've fired the machine gun so that it fires from this window covering the drive. And a mortar here to deal with anybody beyond the shrubbery where we can't see them. Well, that takes care of this side of the house.
0: But why?
11: Well, there's bound to be trouble sooner or later when stocks run low in the cities.
13: We've been expecting gangs out any day.
3: You haven't seen the cities. They're emptier than the countryside.
13: What?
12: Do you mean nobody in them?
11: Yes, darling, that's exactly what he means.
12: Oh, well, that only shows what I've been saying all along. We've got to wait for the Americans.
14: What Americans?
12: Well, they're bound to come sooner or later. I mean, you know, like in the war and the food parcels and all that.
14: They won't be coming this time.
12: How do you know?
14: Well, because they were all out watching the comet or whatever it was as well. They're as badly off as we are.
0: Maybe worse. They had more Triffids and less canned food in these deep freeze days.
12: But all the same, they are the Americans, aren't they? I mean, they're bound to come sooner or later.
14: Look, you've got to get it into your head. There are no Americans.
12: But there must be Americans.
11: It's no good. You'll never convince her. Here, have a drink, darling, and keep quiet, eh?
13: I believe it, though. That's why there was nothing on the shortwave.
11: It's a bit paralyzing. What the blazes do we do about it?
12: Oh, can't we just stay here and wait?
14: No, we very well can't.
11: I don't swear at the girl.
12: No.
14: I'm sorry. I'm apt to blow my top a bit. Ask Bill here.
0: He's noisy but harmless.
14: Oh. Yes, it was being noisy that saved me. I never told you that, did I? On the night of the comet, I was down in Rotherhithe doing a bit of organizing in a strike. The police turned up, so I hid in a cellar all night. Crime pays.
12: All the same. If we don't stay here, where can we go?
14: My suggestion is Tynesham, where we've just come from.
0: Why?
14: Oh, I know you've got the girl to look for, Bill. That does give you a reason for swanning about the country. But for the rest of us, there's no point in staying here until our supplies run out.
11: That'll take some time.
14: Yes, but by that time, we must be self-supporting.
13: Well, there's some good farmland around these parts.
14: But there aren't enough of us to farm it.
11: Well, I don't know. We might make a go.
14: It's not good enough just to make a go. You've got to realize that this will last forever, that you've got to make entirely new lives.
12: Oh?
14: Look, one of the things man must have if he's to progress is leisure. Leisure. Time to learn, to study, to experiment.
13: Oh, that's true.
14: There are only six of us here. We may get one or two more in, but even that won't give us enough. That means that every single person will have to work all day just to keep himself alive.
13: Well, there's lots of machinery lying around.
14: Yeah, but in a few years' time, there won't be any petrol or oil. We'll have to find horses and breed from them and learn how to shoe them. Then later, we'll have to learn how to smelt iron and make horseshoes.
11: Some job.
14: And when the candles give out, we'll have to live in the dark unless we've discovered how to make fresh ones out of tallow.
12: Candles are made of wax. I do know that.
14: And wax is made of paraffin. Now, we got a chance to live on capital for a few years, but if we don't take the opportunity it gives us to learn, we should become peasants. Our children will be savages, and theirs will be back in the Stone Age.
11: Yes, but how will going to Tynesham help?
14: Well, there's more than 60 people there. Most of them are blind, but they can be trained to help. Uh-huh. We'll be a society growing and developing instead of a desperate garrison with nothing to look forward to. Are you on?
11: Yes, I am.
13: Me too.
12: Is it a very small place, this Tynesham?
0: Oh, it's on all the best American maps.
12: Oh.
11: Well, let's have a drink on it, eh?
0: Miss Durrant will be surprised.
14: If she doesn't like it, she can go and dance with the Triffid.
0: Have you had much trouble with them around here?
11: Oh, we certainly have.
13: Ah, but we've found something that really scares them off.
0: Oh?
11: Yes. When we were collecting our weapon supply at Bovington, we picked up a couple of flamethrowers. Ah. One tickle with them and they keep well away.
13: Just as well. You can shoot at them all day and they don't mind. Not any more than a tree would.
0: Well, that's what they are.
13: Oh, I know, but you sort of forget it when you see them sitting around waiting to take a smack at you.
11: There's half a dozen in every farmyard around here. They park themselves in the manure heaps.
0: Yes, I look forward to putting in a little flamethrower practice.
14: You sound as though they were getting you down, Bill.
0: Funny, really. I used to regard them as part of my job. Oh, they were odd, yes, but no odder than some other hybrids we'd produced. But now I'm beginning to realize just what it was we were bringing into the world for money.
14: Well, there's one thing about Tynesham. It's more open up there. You can see for miles across the downs, and they can't creep up on you so much.
13: Good Lord.
14: What's the matter, Bill?
0: The darn, something Josella said.
12: Your girlfriend?
0: Yes, back in London, she said something about some friends of hers who lived on the Sussex Downs near Pulborough. That was where she suggested we might go. I bet that's where she is.
14: Unless...
0: What?
14: No, nothing.
0: Oh, I know. Unless she's caught the plague and died. She might have done.
14: But all the same, you're starting for Pulborough in the morning. Ah, don't blame you, chum. In fact, I wish you luck.
15: That was episode 4 of The Day of the Triffids, a serial for broadcasting in 6 episodes by Giles Cooper from the novel by John Wyndham, with Patrick Barr as Bill Mason. Production for the BBC is by Peter Watts.

there is a fifth dimension beyond that which is known to man. It is a dimension as vast as space and as timeless as infinity. It is the middle ground between light and shadow, and it lies between the pit of man's fears and the summit of his knowledge. This is the dimension of imagination. It is an area which we call the Twilight Zone.

0: You're gonna do good today, Lou. I can tell.
1: Yeah? How can you tell, Tommy?
0: Because you're the best salesman there is.
1: Well, maybe I used to be.
2: You are, Lou. You always have such neat stuff.
1: Oh, yeah, I got everything. A little bit of this, a little bit of that. Something for everybody. Help me set up the table, will you, Tommy?
0: Sure.
1: There we go. We'll be ready to start in a minute.
2: What's in the bag today, Lou?
1: Take a look. See anything you like?
2: Lots of toys!
1: Always. Which one's your favorite?
2: Let's see. The little wind-up dogs. They're so cute. And the monkeys.
0: And the zap gun. It's cool. Pow, pow, pow!
1: I thought I gave you one to test for me.
0: You did, but, well, they kind of broke.
1: Don't worry about it. I'll give you another one later.
3: How you doing today, Bookman?
1: Oh, just fine, officer. Another day, another dollar. You know how it is.
3: Gonna sit up right here in the corner?
1: I thought I might, yes, if that's all right with you.
3: Well, just don't block the sidewalk. People coming and going.
1: I wouldn't think of it, officer.
3: Or you'll have to move. You don't want a citation, do you?
1: Oh, absolutely not. All these busy people can't hold up commerce.
3: You know, Bookman, maybe you should find yourself another line of work. Streets are so busy these days, there ain't much room for a pitch man anymore.
1: Isn't that the truth?
3: You got a permit, don't you?
1: Why, I'm sure I do. Now, where did I put it? Oh, yes, it's in my other jacket. Would you like me to go get it for you, officer?
3: Just be sure you bring it next time.
1: I will. Thank you, officer. Good day to you.
4: Hey, honey, look at these cute stuffed animals.
1: They are, aren't they? Absolutely adorable. Here, let me wind up one for you.
4: How much?
1: Only $7.98 in your choice of colors. Do you have any little ones at home, sir?
4: No, no kids.
1: Well, a niece or nephew then. These make

0: Everything's so delightful. Look at the way they move.
1: It is cute, don't you think, Walter?
2: Yeah, but they got them over at the Pick and Save for $3.
1: Oh.
0: Now, these aren't your ordinary toy animals. No, ma'am. They walk and talk and bark and jump a full 360 degrees in the air. Plus, you never have to feed them or take them to the vet. I call them the ideal pet. Go ahead, pick it up. Feel that fur, so soft and lifelike.
1: Thank you, anyway.
0: They're on sale. Special July clearance. Everything's half off today. Gift items for the men, perfume for the ladies. How about a wristwatch? Did you see these genuine gold necklaces?
3: Street scene. Summer. The present. Man on a sidewalk. Age, 60-ish. Occupation, pitchman. Name, Lou Bookman. A regular fixture for the summer, the kind you pass by every day and don't pay much attention to anymore. A rather minor component to a hot July in the city. A nondescript, commonplace little man with a wrinkled suit, a pork pie hat, and a loud necktie that always seems to be coming loose at the collar. A man whose life is a treadmill built out of sidewalks and street corners everywhere. Lou Bookman. A walking rebuttal to the American dream, which states that success can be carved, gouged, or grubbed out of the landscape no matter where you are, whether it be log cabins or tenement buildings. Because Lou Bookman has not even a nodding acquaintance with success, and his dreams only extend from the curb to where the sidewalk ends. But in just a moment, Lou Bookman will have something to occupy his time which transcends both success and failure. He'll have to concern himself with survival. As of 3 o'clock this hot afternoon, Mr. Bookman will be stalked by his toughest customer to date, a man in a black suit who's out to close a deal of his own and who won't take no for an answer. In the Twilight Zone.
4: And now, the Twilight Zone and our story, One for the Angels, starring Ed Begley Jr., with Stacey Keach as your narrator.
0: Sir, how about a nice new pen? Guaranteed to ride upside down, underwater, in zero gravity. Ma'am, let me give you a free sample of my new perfume. It's called Scent of Mystery, and I promise it will bring you all the love and romance you ever dreamed of. How about you, sir?
5: Nothing for me.
0: No? You sure?
5: I'm just observing.
0: The reason I ask is you've been standing there for quite a while. Are you quite sure I can't show you anything? What about a new digital watch? Comes in a gift box.
5: Not today, Mr. Bookman.
0: Oh, you know my name. Have I seen you before? You look...
6: Who are you talking to, Lou?
0: What? Oh, that man there in the black suit.
6: Which man?
0: The one standing by the... Well, I don't see him now. He must have moved on. Strange, don't you think? To be wearing a black suit on a day like this?
6: It's getting awful late.
0: Is it really?
6: I gotta get home before my mom gets mad.
0: You run along then, Tommy. You absolutely positively can't be late for dinner.
6: You gonna have dinner now, too?
0: Sure, Maggie, sure. Guess it's about that time.
6: What are you gonna have?
0: Oh, a lovely repast, no doubt. The chef's special.
6: We're having spaghetti and meatballs. My favorite.
0: Sounds positively scrumptious. I think I have a can left myself.
7: I hope you put your stuff away.
0: Oh, don't worry. I can do it.
6: Hey, Lou, can I walk with you?
0: That would be my pleasure, Maggie. To be in the company of such a pretty girl like yourself.
7: Hey, Lou.
8: What's going on, Lou?
7: Hey, want to play with us, Mr. Bookman?
8: Come on.
0: I'd love to, children, but I must get home to my plants. Delicate creatures, you know.
8: Your plants?
0: My wisterias. They've been cooped up in this heat all day.
8: Oh, so what? Show us some toys.
6: And magic tricks.
0: I don't have much magic left.
8: And the zip gun.
6: I want to see the fuzzy doggies.
0: Carrie, is that a new bathing suit?
6: Yeah.
0: Well, don't you look nice. And Bobby, where have you been? I haven't seen you all week.
8: I was sick.
0: Then you shouldn't play in the water like that.
8: I'm all better now.
0: Let me feel your forehead. Why, what's this? A quarter stuck behind your ear. No wonder you were sick.
8: Wow!
6: Oh, me, come on, me!
0: I don't think anybody else has a temperature, but maybe you could test these. Let me see. These rings, to be sure they're okay.
6: Oh,

0: Oh, they may look like toys, but they're not toys you can buy at the Five and Dime. Anybody can sell toys, but these, my young friends, are very, very special. Did you know they're among the wonders of the world?
1: Go ahead, Lou. Give them the pitch.
0: Young ladies and gentlemen, the rings you now have on your fingers come from a remote corner of the Tibetan mountain country. Do you know where that is?
2: No.
0: Well, it's where the wisest people in the world live. The jewels are patterned, shaped, and forged by strange little men who work underground, far from the light of day. Some folks call them...
3: the Moly Men!
0: Right, Bobby, the Moly Men. They use magic words and incantations to produce what look like toys. But each and every one they make has extraordinary powers.
4: What kind of powers?
0: The power to keep a person young forever. Science can't explain it. Your teacher wouldn't believe it. Your mother and father either. But it's true. And when the Moly Men are finished, they...
4: they say the magic words. Mini
0: tackle. Words that hold a strange power from another world. The power of the life force. Watch the jewel in the ring. When it changes color, something is about to happen. You'll get your wish. So remember, be careful what you wish for tonight, children, because it's absolutely, positively going to come true.
3: You know what, Mr. Bookman? You're my best friend.
1: No, he's not, Bobby. He's my best friend.
0: See you later, children, for the Bookman ice cream cone and social hour after dinner. Same time, same place. Don't forget now.
1: We won't. Come on, Lou. I gotta go home.
5: That you, Mr. Bookman?
0: Good evening, Mrs. Magnuson.
6: Hiya, Lou. Need a hand?
0: That's all right, Mr. Stolberg. I got it.
6: You make out okay today?
0: Oh, yes, as always. Sold out half my merchandise.
6: Yeah? Looks like you got a whole lot left. Want to come over for a cold one?
0: That's kind of you, but I'm on the wagon these days.
6: Well, I'll keep one on ice for you anyway.
0: Hello, my beautiful wisterias. And how have all you been today? Did you say you're thirsty? I'll bet you are. Here, have a drink of water on me. Not too much now.
7: Mr. Bookman?
0: Oh, you could give a man a heart attack sitting there like that.
7: I didn't mean to startle you.
0: Say, how did you get in my apartment?
7: I let myself in.
0: But you couldn't. I keep it locked.
7: You are Louis J. Bookman, aren't you?
0: That's right. Something I can show you?
7: I don't think so.
0: Something in, let me see, collar stays, maybe, or neckties. You look like a man who needs a new tie, something brighter than the one you're wearing.
7: Mr. Bookman, I'm not here to buy anything.
0: Then what in the world do you want?
7: Let's get down to business, shall we? Yes, here it is. Louis J. Bookman, age 69, right?
0: 70 in September.
7: Well, I must say you don't look it.
0: Nice of you to say so, young man. I try to keep busy.
7: Occupation, pitch man, correct?
0: Are you a census taker? If you are, let me sit down. I hope this doesn't take too long.
7: Not exactly. Born in New York City?
0: That's right.
7: Father, Jacob Bookman. Mother, Flora. Father's place of birth, Detroit, Michigan. Mother's place of birth, Syracuse, New York.
0: My, you have it all down in that book of yours, don't you?
7: We have to keep these things efficient. Now, today is the 19th of July, and your departure is at midnight tonight.
0: My departure? Excuse me.
7: Go right ahead.
0: Hi, Maggie, darling.
1: My doggie's broke, Lou.
0: Let me see. Oh, here's your trouble right here. See this little cogwheel? You pushed down on the key when you were winding it.
1: Can you fix it?
0: I can try.
1: Yeah! Oh, Lou, you're so smart. You can do anything.
0: Hear that, mister?
7: Mm-hmm.
0: I'd introduce you to, but I don't know your name.
7: No need.
1: I got it now, Lou. Thanks.
0: You're very welcome. Oh, this gentleman has come here to ask me a lot of questions. You're not the police, are you?
7: Hardly.
0: Oh, kind of gave me a turn.
1: Huh?
0: I'm glad he's not the police. I've got my vendor's license here somewhere. I thought maybe I forgot to renew it or something.
1: Who's the police, Lou?
0: This gentleman here.
1: What gentleman?
0: That one in the other chair.
1: Which chair?
7: Mr. Bookman, she can't see me or hear me.
0: Why not?
1: Why not what, Lou?
0: Why can't you see him or hear him?
1: See who? It works great now, Lou. Thanks a lot. See you after supper, huh?
0: Wait a minute. What about our manners? Aren't you going to say goodbye?
1: Oh, yeah. Goodbye, Lou. Thanks.
0: I mean to the gentleman.
1: Oh, it's the game. I get it. The Invisible Man. Goodbye, Mr. Invisible Man. See you, Lou.
0: I can see you, yet she can't.
7: Only those who are to accompany me can see me. Understand my words, Mr. Bookman? Only those who are to accompany me.
0: I'm still not sure I...
7: Now then, don't you think you'd better start making your arrangements?
0: Arrangements for what?
7: For your departure.
0: My departure where?
7: You still don't get it. I just never understand you people. You get this idiotic notion that life goes on forever, and of course it doesn't. Everyone has to go sometime.
0: Go? You don't mean...
7: That's right.
0: No, that's ridiculous. I don't have time. I'm a busy man, a very busy man. Let me make you a cup of tea before you go.
7: No, thank you.
0: Take a look around. You can see how busy I am. My flowers, for example. I have a green thumb. Whatever I touch, well, it grows, if I do say so myself. I won second prize last year at the YMHA Flower Show. See the plaque on the wall? Wisteria, open class.
7: Oh, nice.
0: Nice? Is that all you can say? Look at them, will you? You've never seen flowers like these.
7: And what I further don't understand is how little you appreciate the nature of your departure.
0: I thought we were finished with that subject.
7: Think of the poor souls who go in violent accidents. These are the non-precognition victims. We're not permitted to forewarn them. You, on the other hand, Mr. Bookman, fall under the category of natural causes.
0: Natural causes? What's natural about it?
7: As opposed to accidents, car crashes, things like that.
0: You know, I find you a devious sort of fellow. Very devious. Not to say dishonest.
7: In what way?
0: I can see it in your eyes. You don't want to look at me. To tell the truth, I'm not sure I like you very much. Why don't you just come out with it and say what's on your mind?
7: Mr. Bookman, I have done everything but phone your own undertaker. How much clearer do you want it? If you still don't know who I am...
0: Don't touch my flowers.
7: If you need an illustration...
0: I told you, don't touch them.
7: I thought this might erase any doubts.
0: You touched one and it wilted and died right there on the spot.
7: Sorry. That was unavoidable.
0: It actually turned black. Do you mean your death?
7: Exactly, Mr. Bookman. Now, shall we get down to business?

0: Time of departure is midnight tonight. I trust that will suit you.
1: Did you say tonight?
0: The preordination is for death during a nap. I presume this, too, will meet with your approval.
1: What if it doesn't?
0: You'll find this a relatively simple and painless and barely noticeable...
1: Please, I don't want to go.
0: They never do.
1: But I can't go yet. For one thing, there's nothing wrong with me. I'm a healthy man. Outside of a cold last winter and an infected splinter, I don't think I've been sick a day in the past 20 years.
0: Be that as it may, the departure time is set for midnight, and at precisely midnight, it will be.
1: Don't I have anything to say about that?
0: Not as such. We are, however, required to consider appeals.
1: What kind of appeals?
0: There are three categories.
1: So I need to fill out a form, right? Give me one, and I'll start right in on it.
0: No forms. We listen to what you have to say up to a point, but frankly...
1: What are the categories again?
0: Frankly, Mr. Bookman, I must tell you that I see very little here in the way of an extenuating circumstance. In any event, there are three major categories of appeals. One is hardship cases.
1: What kind of hardship?
0: Do you have a wife or family who might suffer your demise beyond a reasonable degree?
1: No. No family.
0: Second category is priority cases. Statesmen or scientists, primarily. Men on the verge of discoveries. I take it you're not working on any major scientific pursuit at the moment.
1: No, I'm not. What about the third category?
0: Well, Mr. Bookman, that would be unfinished business of a major nature.
1: I don't know how major this would seem to anyone else.
0: Go on.
1: But I've never made a truly successful pitch.
0: A sales pitch? Oh, surely you must have many times over if that's your profession.
1: Yes, it's what I do, and I've managed to get by after a fashion. But I never hit it just right, you know?
0: I'm not sure I...
1: The man I learned from back in the Kearney, he had it. He could sell igloos to the Eskimos. But what I'm talking is a big pitch. One where it finally all comes together and the words just flow off my tongue. Not just any words either. Something I believe in. Something so good that people won't have a choice. They'll have to listen. A pitch so big the sky will open up. A pitch for the angels. I guess that wouldn't mean much to you. But it would mean a great deal to me. It would mean that I could have one moment in my whole life when I was successful at something. Just one moment when the children would be able to be proud of me.
0: The children?
1: I've always had rather a fondness for children.
0: That's in the record.
1: Then you know how I feel.
0: Not precisely, but... The problem here, Mr. Bookman, is that you'd require a delay until...
1: Until I could make a pitch. The kind of pitch I told you about.
0: One for the angels.
1: That's right.
0: I'm terribly sorry, Mr. Bookman. You see, these categories are fairly specific and...
1: I see.
0: And when reference is made to unfinished business of a major nature, well, the only interpretation to be made here is simply that...
1: That my business isn't major enough.
0: That's not quite the way we look at it.
1: That I'm not, then. What other way is there to look at it?
0: What I mean is that, unfortunately, Mr. Bookman, the ability to achieve success in a given professional venture is hardly of a significant...
1: I get it. You don't have to spell it out. I'm small potatoes. And who cares what happens to a potato? They're nothing special.
0: We try to approach each case on an individual basis.
1: Only some are more individual than others. Oh, don't worry about it. I've heard the same thing all my life. We go out the way we came in. Since I never had that much to start with, that's how I'm supposed to leave. It's not your fault. You're just doing your job.
0: It means a great deal to you, does it?
1: You could say that.
0: Uh-huh. It would be highly irregular.
1: So's this whole thing, if you ask me.
0: But under the circumstances, I believe we might...
1: Yes?
0: We might be able to grant you a one-time delay, Mr. Bookman. A conditional one, you understand.
1: Until?
0: What do you mean, until? Until you've made this pitch you're talking about.
1: I can stay alive until then?
0: That's the arrangement. I'll have to think of some way to write it up.
1: You do that. As for me, I think it's a fine bargain.
0: More than generous, frankly.
1: It's been awfully nice talking to you, mister. I didn't get your name.
0: About this pitch, Mr. Bookman.
1: Yeah?
0: When might we expect it?
1: When? Soon.
0: What does soon mean to you?
1: That's hard to say. Gets into definitions, doesn't it? You have a dictionary with you. No, I didn't think so. But it's a pretty simple word when you get right down to it.
0: Soon means in the near future, the very near future.
1: Not right away, though. And after a while, it's all relative, isn't it? Soon compared to what? A week? A month? A whole life?
0: Mr. Bookman.
1: That's open to interpretation, you see. So my answer to you is, maybe not this year, maybe not next year either, but soon.
0: Mr. Bookman, I have a very odd feeling that you're taking advantage of us.
1: Do you? Do you really? That's a pity. Because I am.
0: Mr. Bookman.
1: I just won't make any pitches at all. Didn't think of that, did you? As long as it's up to me, I won't even hardly open my mouth. I don't have to if I don't want to. That's the term, so you run along now. Think you'll get me, huh? Well, I have no intention of...
0: Really, Mr. Bookman.
1: How did you get back in here? I locked you out.
0: This is much more serious than you imagine.
1: I have to go now. I promised to meet the children. We have a kind of social club, you know. Ice cream and stories. Lots of stories. Right down there on the stoop.
0: It's much more complex than you realize what you've just done. What you think you've done.
1: See you sometime. I'll let you know when.
0: Here we've gone out of our way to help you, and this is the way you repay us.
1: Bye now.
0: Mr. Bookman, it won't just end here, you understand. There'll be consequences. You'll see.
1: FYI, that means for your information. You have made your bed, and you shall now sleep in it. You say I won't go until I make the pitch? Well, all right. You'll have to wait till I make the pitch. And young man, and this I can say to you without fear of contradiction, you have got a long wait.
0: That may well be, Mr. Bookman. But since you won't come with me, we've been forced to select an alternative arrangement.
1: What happened?
2: He didn't even stop.
3: Ran right out.
4: Not his fault.
5: I swear I didn't even see her. She just jumped off the curb. I didn't have a chance to hit the brakes.
1: Has someone called a doctor? Who got... Oh, no. Maggie.
5: I swear to you, I never had a chance to stop.
1: Call an ambulance. You're going to be all right, Maggie, darling. Oh, my little Maggie.
6: Hi, Lou.
1: See? You're going to be just fine.
6: Lou? Who's that man?
1: What man? Where?
0: I told you, Mr. Bookman. Consequences.
1: You can't take her. No, Cherie, you can't take her. I'll go. I'll go as planned. Never mind the pitch. I don't even want to wait. I'm going to go right away.
7: Go where?
8: Who's he talking to?
7: What man?
8: He's out of his head.
1: Mr. Death. Mr. Death, come back. You mustn't take the little girl. I'll go, please. Please, Mr. Death, you will. I'll go with you. Right here. Right now.

0: I wonder how she is.
1: A little girl?
2: Yeah, how is she?
3: Poor Mrs. Polanski.
0: Look, here comes the doctor.
1: How is she, Doc?
4: I don't know.
1: What do you mean you don't know?
4: She's a mighty sick little girl. Brave, too.
1: Shouldn't she be in a hospital?
4: That's just it. There's no particular trauma. In fact, there's hardly a mark on her, except where she fell and scraped her knee.
1: Then what is it?
4: Something's going on with her. Her fighting spirit, as it were. That's not a medical term, of course. But I think we'll know in a few more hours. If she hasn't hit a crisis by then, I'll move her to a hospital bed.
1: A few more hours?
4: Around 12 o'clock.
1: 12 midnight, you mean?
4: I think by then we'll know.
1: He won't get in.
4: Who, Mr. Bookman?
1: I'm going to wait right here, so he can't get in.
2: Come to bed, Mrs. Polanski.
5: I can't. I have to take care of my baby.
2: There's nothing you can do. That's what the doctor said. She just needs rest.
5: I can't sleep. How could I?
6: Lou? Where are you, Lou?
2: Is that Mr. Bookman she's dreaming about? Such a nice man.
5: He's like a grandfather to her. But he can't help her now. My precious little Maggie.
6: Lou? Help me. Please.
3: Come on in, Lou. It's late.
1: I'm waiting for someone.
3: No, you're not. You're worried about the kid. And I don't blame you. She's a swell little girl. But there's nothing to do now but wait.
1: What time do you have?
3: 11:40. Everybody's gone to bed now. You better do the same.
1: Not yet.
3: Take my advice. Give it a rest.
1: 11:40, huh? Better get set up. Who's there?
7: Good evening, Mr. Bookman.
1: Thought I'd see you again. You got business inside?
7: I most certainly do. It's 11:45. In 15 minutes, it will be midnight. The time of my appointment.
1: Mr. Death, the little girl's only 6 years old. Please, you don't have to do it. I'm ready.
7: I'm sorry, Mr. Bookman.
1: But I'm ready now.
7: We had to make another arrangement. It's impossible to change at this point. She's to come with me. So you see, I must be in there at midnight.
1: And if you're not in there by midnight?
7: That would be pretty much unheard of. If I didn't get there at precisely 12 a.m., then the whole timetable would be upset. Oh, my, no. It's unheard of.
1: Nice pocket watch you have there. But have you thought about digital technology?
7: A wristwatch?
1: It's more efficient. If you ever need a good one.
7: What are you doing, Mr. Bookman?
1: What am I doing? Oh, nothing. Just setting up a pitch is all.
7: At this time of night?
1: Oh, I very often have a late night sale. Very often.
7: Not many customers out and about.
1: They come, they show up. You're here, aren't you?
7: Oh, yes, I'm here. But I'm afraid I'm not much of a customer.
1: How do you know? Have you ever seen my stock? Now you take a tie like this one right here.
7: Like what?
1: Like this tie.
7: Looks like a toy dog to me.
1: Oh, excuse me. Here, this is what I meant. Now you take this tie.
7: I already have several.
1: Go on. What's that look like to you?
7: It looks like a tie.
1: Feel it.
7: Mm-hmm. So?
1: If you'll feast your eyes, my good man, on what is probably one of the most exciting inventions since atomic energy. A simulated silk so fabulous as to mystify even the ancient Chinese masters, not to mention the silkworms. A perfection of detail, an awesome attention to fit and finish, a piquant interweaving of gossamer softness. Absolutely and positively the smoothest substance ever to embrace the human neck.
7: If it's a synthetic, as you say.
1: Come closer. I can't hear you.
7: How did the manufacturer get it so soft?
1: It's the thread, of course.
7: The thread?
1: I'll answer all your questions in just a moment, but first let me explain the applications of this magnificent invention. Now witness a unique demonstration of tensile strength. Feel this, sir. Go ahead, take it between your fingers, like touching the thinnest spiderweb. Is it not? Like holding the air you breathe in the palm of your hand. Now give it a yank.
7: If you wish.
1: There, you can't break it. As strong as steel, and yet as delicate as Shantung silk. No mere synthetic substance, but a molecular blend of atoms the like of which has never been seen.
7: Actually, it is surprisingly strong. Where did you say this was made?
1: Let me answer your question, sir.
3: Hey, Lou, what you doing down there?
8: Come on, you gotta see this.
2: Yeah, no kidding. It's really something. Do you have a scarf made out of this stuff?
1: Scarves, blouses, I've got them all on order. 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The witch, then which there is no witcher. 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Softer than the feathers of an angel's wings.
7: Expensive, no doubt.
1: $20?
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7: Mr. Bookman, you are a persuasive man.
1: I challenge any other store, industry, or wholesale house to even come close to matching what I offer you here. Because, my dear man, I am offering you.
7: Midnight. It's midnight, and I've missed my appointment.
5: Oh, thank you, Doctor. It's a miracle.
9: Just give her the sedatives every 3 hours, Mrs. Polanski. All she needs now is rest. But she's going to be all right.
7: One minute past 12, Mr. Bookman, and you made me miss my appointment.
1: Thank God.
7: A most persuasive pitch, Mr. Bookman. An excellent pitch. It had to be to make me lose track like that.
1: The best I've ever done. The kind of pitch I've always wanted to make. A big one. So big the sky would open up.
7: A pitch for the angels.
1: That's right. A pitch for the angels. I guess it's my time now.
7: As per our original arrangement.
1: Well, I'm ready.
7: After you, Mr. Bookman. What is it?
1: You'll excuse me for a minute. I forgot something. My folding table. You never know who might need something up there. It is up there.
7: Up there, Mr. Bookman. No need to worry about that. You made it.
10: Louis J. Bookman, age 60-ish, formerly a fixture of the summer, a rather minor component to a hot July. But throughout his life, a man much loved by the children, and therefore a most important man. Couldn't happen, you say? Probably not in most places, but it did happen in the Twilight Zone.
11: One for the Angels, starring Ed Begley Jr., with Stacey Keach as your narrator, was adapted for radio by Dennis Etchison and based on a script by Rod Serling. Heard in the cast were Rich Komenick, Lauren Patton, Linda Ryder, Richard Hensel, Doug James, Adam Tangway, Martin Hughes, Meg Thalkin, Roger Wolski, Carl Amari, and Irene Olson. Doug James speaking.
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13: Huddling Place by Clifford D. Simak. The drizzle sifted from the leaden skies like smoke drifting through the bare-branched trees. It softened the hedges and hazed the outlines of the buildings and blotted out the distance. It glinted on the metallic skins of the silent robots and silvered the shoulders of the three humans listening to the intonations of the black-garbed man who read from the book cupped between his hands. For I am the resurrection and the life. The moss-mellowed graven figure that reared above the door of the crypt seemed straining upward, every crystal of its yearning body reaching towards something that no one else could see, straining as it had strained since that day of long ago when men had chipped it from the granite to adorn the family tomb with a symbolism that had pleased the first John J. Webster in the last years he held of life. And whosoever liveth and believeth in me. Jerome A. Webster felt his son's fingers tighten on his arm, heard the muffled sobbing of his mother, saw the lines of robots standing rigid, heads bowed in respect to the master they had served, the master who now was going home, to the final home of all. Numbly, Jerome A. Webster wondered if they understood life and death, if they understood what it meant that Nelson F. Webster lay there in the casket, that a man with a book intoned words above him. Nelson F. Webster, fourth of the line of Websters who had lived on these acres, had lived and died here, scarcely leaving, and now was going to his final rest in that place the first of them had prepared for the rest of them, for that long line of shadowy descendants who would live here and cherish the things and the ways and the life that the first John J. Webster had established. Jerome A. Webster felt his jaw muscles tighten, felt a little tremor run across his body. For a moment his eyes burned, and the casket blurred in his sight, and the words the man in black was saying were one with the wind that whispered in the pine standing sentinel for the dead. Within his brain, remembrance marched. Remembrance of a gray-haired man stalking the hills and fields, sniffing the breeze of an early morning, standing, legs braced, before the flaring fireplace with a glass of brandy in his hand. Pride. The pride of land and life, and the humility and greatness that quiet living breeds within a man. Contentment of casual leisure and surety of purpose. Independence of assured security, comfort of familiar surroundings, freedom of broad acres. Thomas Webster was jiggling his elbow. Father, he was whispering, Father! Service was over. The black-garbed man had closed his book. Six robots stepped forward, lifted the casket. Slowly the three followed the casket into the crypt, stood silently as the robots slid it into its receptacle, closed the tiny door, and affixed the plate that read, Nelson F. Webster, 2034 to 2117. That was all, just the name and dates. And that, Jerome A. Webster found himself thinking, was enough. There was nothing else that needed to be there. That was all those others had, the ones that called the family roll, starting with William Stevens, 1920 to 1999. Gramp Stevens, they had called him, Webster remembered. Father of the wife of that first John J. Webster, who was here himself, 1951 to 2020. And after him, his son, Charles F. Webster, 1980 to 2060. And his son, John J. II, 2004 to 2086. Webster could remember John J. II, a grandfather who had slept beside the fire with his pipe hanging from his mouth, eternally threatening to set his whiskers aflame. Webster's eyes strayed to another plate. Mary Webster, the mother of the boy, here at his side. And yet not a boy. He kept forgetting that Thomas was 20 now. In a week or so he would be leaving for Mars, even as in his younger days he, too, had gone to Mars. All here together, he told himself, the Websters and their wives and children. Here in death together as they had lived together, sleeping in the pride and security of bronze and marble with the pines outside and the symbolic figure above the age-greened door. The robots were waiting, standing silently, their task fulfilled. His mother looked at him. "You're the head of the family now, my son," she told him. He reached out and hugged her close against his side. Head of the family, what was left of it. Just the three of them now, his mother and his son. And his son would be leaving soon, going out to Mars. But he would come back. Come back with a wife, perhaps, and the family would go on. The family wouldn't stay at three. Most of the big house wouldn't stay closed off, as it now was closed off. There had been a time when it had rung with the life of a dozen units of the family, living in their separate apartments under one big roof. That time, he knew, would come again. The three of them turned and left the crypt, took the path back to the house, looming like a huge gray shadow in the mist. A fire blazed in the hearth, and the book lay upon his desk. Jerome A. Webster reached out and picked it up, read the title once again. Martian Physiology, with a Special Reference to the Brain, by Jerome A. Webster, M.D. Thick and authoritative, the work of a lifetime. Standing almost alone in its field, based upon the data gathered during those 5 plague years on Mars, years when he had labored almost day and night with his fellow colleagues of the World Committee's Medical Commission, dispatched on an errand of mercy to the neighboring planet. A tap sounded on the door. "Come in," he called. The door opened, and a robot glided in. "Your whiskey, sir." "Thank you, Jenkins," Webster said. "The minister, sir," said Jenkins, "has left." "Oh, yes, I presume that you took care of him?" "I did, sir. Gave him the usual fee and offered him a drink. He refused the drink." "That was a social error," Webster told him. "Ministers don't drink." "I'm sorry, sir. I didn't know. He asked me to ask you to come to church sometime." "Eh?" "I told him, sir, that you never went anywhere." "That was quite right, Jenkins," said Webster. "None of us go anywhere." Jenkins headed for the door, stopped before he got there, turned around. "If I may say so, sir, that was a touching service at the crypt. Your father was a fine human, the finest ever was. The robots were saying the service was very fitting. Dignified, like, sir. He would have liked it had he known." "My father," said Webster, "would be even more pleased to hear you say that, Jenkins." "Thank you, sir," said Jenkins, and went out. Webster sat with the whiskey and the book and the fire, felt the comfort of the well-known room close in about him, felt the refuge that was in it. This was home. It had been home for the Websters since that day when the first John Jay had come here and built the first unit of the sprawling house. John Jay had chosen it because it had a trout stream, or so he always said. But it was something more than that. It must have been, Webster told himself, something more than that. Or perhaps at first it had only been the trout stream. The trout stream and the trees and meadows, the rocky ridge where the mist drifted in each morning from the river. Maybe the rest of it had grown gradually through years of family association, until the very soil was soaked with something that approached, but wasn't quite, tradition. Something that made each tree, each rock, each foot of soil a Webster tree or rock or clod of soil. It all belonged. John Jay, the first John Jay, had come after the breakup of the cities, after men had forsaken once and for all the 20th century huddling places, had broken free of the tribal instinct to stick together in one cave or in one clearing against a common foe or a common fear. An instinct that had become outmoded, for there were no fears or foes. Man revolting against the herd instinct economic and social conditions had impressed upon him in ages past. A new security and a new sufficiency had made it possible to break away. The trend had started back in the 20th century, more than 200 years before, when men moved to country homes to get fresh air and elbow room and a graciousness in life that communal existence, in its strictest sense, never had given them. And here was the end result, a quiet living, a peace that could only come with good things, the sort of life that men had yearned for years to have. A manorial existence, based on old family homes and leisurely acres, with atomics supplying power and robots in place of serfs. Webster smiled at the fireplace with its blazing wood. That was an anachronism, but a good one. Something that man had brought forward from the caves. Useless because atomic heating was better, but more pleasant. One couldn't sit and watch atomics and dream and build castles in the flames. Even the crypt out there, where they had put his father that afternoon, that was family, too. All of a piece with the rest of it. The somber pride and leisured life and peace. In the old days, the dead were buried in vast plots altogether. Stranger cheek by jowl with stranger. He never goes anywhere. That is what Jenkins had told the minister. And that was right. For what need was there to go anywhere? It all was here. By simply twirling a dial, one could talk face to face with anyone one wished. Could go, by sense, if not in body, anywhere one wished. Could attend the theater, or hear a concert, or browse in a library halfway around the world. Could transact any business one might need to transact without rising from one's chair. Webster drank the whiskey, then swung to the dialed machine beside his desk. He spun dials from memory without resorting to the log. He knew where he was going. His finger flipped a toggle, and the room melted away, or seemed to melt. There was left the chair within which he sat, part of the desk, part of the machine itself, and that was all. The chair was on a hillside, swept with golden grass and dotted with scraggly, wind-twisted trees, a hillside that straggled down to a lake, nestling in the grip of purple mountain spurs. The spurs, darkened in long streaks with the bluish green of distant pine, climbed in staggering stairs, melting into the blue-tinged, snow-capped peaks that reared beyond and above them in jagged, saw-toothed outline. The wind talked harshly in the crouching trees and ripped the long grass in sudden gusts. The last rays of the sun struck fire from the distant peaks. Solitude and grandeur. The long sweep of tumbled land, the cuddled lake, the knife-like shadows on the far-off ranges. Webster sat easily in his chair, eyes squinting at the peaks. A voice said, almost at his shoulder, "May I come in?" A soft, sibilant voice, wholly unhuman, but one that Webster knew. He nodded his head, "By all means, Duane." He turned slightly and saw the elaborate crouching pedestal, the furry, soft-eyed figure of the Martian squatting on it. Other alien furniture loomed indistinctly beyond the pedestal, half-guest furniture from that dwelling out on Mars. The Martian flipped a furry hand toward the mountain range. "You love this," he said. "You can understand it. And I can understand how you understand it. But to me, there is more terror than beauty in it. It is something we could never have on Mars." Webster reached out a hand, but the Martian stopped him. "Leave it on," he said. "I know why you came here. I would not have come at a time like this, except I thought perhaps an old friend..." "It is kind of you," said Webster. "I am glad that you have come." "Your father," said Duane, "was a great man. I remember how you used to talk to me of him those years you spent on Mars. You said then you would come back sometime. Why is it you've never come?"
14: "Why," said Webster, "I just never..."
13: "Do not tell me," said the Martian. "I already know."
14: "My son," said Webster, "is going to Mars in a few days. I shall have him call on you."
13: "That would be a pleasure," said Duane. "I shall be expecting him." He stirred uneasily on the crouching pedestal. "Perhaps he carries on tradition."
14: "No," said Webster, "he is studying engineering. He never cared for surgery."
13: "He has a right," observed the Martian, "to follow the life that he has chosen. Still, one might be permitted to wish."
14: "One could," Webster agreed. "But that is over and done with. Perhaps he will be a great engineer. Space structure, talks of ships out to the stars."
13: "Perhaps," suggested Duane, "your family has done enough for medical science. You and your father..."
14: "And his father," said Webster, "before him."
13: "Your book," declared Duane, "has put Mars in debt to you. It may focus more attention on Martian specialization. My people do not make good doctors. They have no background for it. Queer how the minds of races run. Queer that Mars never thought of medicine, literally never thought of it. Supplied the need with a cult of fatalism. while even in your early history, when men still lived in caves. There are many things, said Webster, that you thought of and we didn't. Things we wonder now how we ever missed. Abilities that you developed and we do not have. Take your own specialty, philosophy, but different than ours. A science, while ours never was more than ordered fumbling. Yours an orderly, logical development of philosophy, workable, practical, applicable, an actual tool. Gawain started to speak, hesitated, then went ahead. I am near to something. Something that may be new and startling. Something that will be a tool for you humans as well as for the Martians. I've worked on it for years, starting with certain mental concepts that were first suggested to me with the arrival of the Earthmen. I have said nothing, for I could not be sure.
14: And now, suggested Webster, you are sure?
13: Not quite, said Gawain. Not positive, but almost. They sat in silence, watching the mountains and the lake. A bird came and sat in one of the scraggly trees and sang. Dark clouds piled up behind the mountain ranges, and the snow-tipped peaks stood out like graven stone. The sun sank in a lake of crimson, hushed finally to the glow of a fire burned low. A tap sounded from a door, and Webster stirred in his chair, suddenly brought back to the reality of the study of the chair beneath him. Gawain was gone. The old philosopher had come and sat an hour of contemplation with his friend, and then had quietly slipped away. The rap came again. Webster leaned forward, snapped the toggle, and the mountains vanished. The room became a room again. Dusk filtered through the high windows, and the fire was a rosy flicker in the ashes. Come in, said Webster. Jenkins opened the door. Dinner is served, sir, he said. Thank you, said Webster. He rose slowly from the chair. Your place, sir, said Jenkins, is laid at the head of the table. Ah, yes, said Webster. Thank you, Jenkins. Thank you very much for reminding me. Webster stood on the broad ramp of the spacefield and watched the shape that dwindled in the sky with faint flickering points of red lancing through the wintry sunlight. For long minutes after the shape was gone, he stood there, hands gripping the railing in front of him, eyes still staring up into the sky. His lips moved, and they said, "Goodbye, son." But there was no sound. Slowly he came alive to his surroundings, knew that people moved about the ramp, saw that the landing field seemed to stretch interminably to the far horizon, dotted here and there with humpbacked things that were waiting spaceships. Scooting tractors worked near one hangar, clearing away the last of the snowfall of the night before. Webster shivered and thought that it was queer, for the noonday sun was warm, and shivered again. Slowly he turned away from the railing and headed for the administration building, and for one brain-wrenching moment he felt a sudden fear, an unreasonable and embarrassing fear of that stretch of concrete that formed the ramp, a fear that left him shaking mentally as he drove his feet toward the waiting door. A man walked toward him, briefcase swinging in his hand, and Webster, eyeing him, wished fervently that the man would not speak to him. The man did not speak, passed him with scarcely a glance, and Webster felt relief. If he were back home, Webster told himself, he would have finished lunch, would now be ready to lie down for his midday nap. The fire would be blazing on the hearth, and the flicker of the flames would be reflected from the andirons. Jenkins would bring him a liqueur and would say a word or two, inconsequential conversation. He hurried toward the door, quickening his step, anxious to get away from the bare, cold expanse of the massive ramp. Funny how he had felt about Thomas. Natural, of course, that he should have hated to see him go, but entirely unnatural that he should, in those last few minutes, find such horror welling up within him. Horror of the trip through space, horror of the alien land of Mars, although Mars was scarcely alien any longer. For more than a century now, Earthmen had known it, had fought it, lived with it. Some of them had even grown to love it. But it had only been utter willpower that had prevented him, in those last few seconds before the ship had taken off, from running out into the field, shrieking for Thomas to come back, shrieking for him not to go. And that, of course, never would have done. It would have been exhibitionism, disgraceful and humiliating, the sort of thing a Webster could not do. After all, he told himself, a trip to Mars was no great adventure, not any longer. There had been a day when it had been, but that day was gone forever. He himself in his earlier days had made a trip to Mars, had stayed there for 5 long years. That had been, he gasped when he thought of it, that had been almost 30 years ago. The babble and hum of the lobby hit him in the face as the robot attendant opened the door for him, and in that babble ran a vein of something that was almost terror. For a moment he hesitated, then stepped inside. The door closed softly behind him. He stayed close to the wall to keep out of people's way, headed for a chair in one corner. He sat down and huddled back, forcing his body deep into the cushions, watching the milling humanity that seethed out in the room. Shrill people, hurrying people, people with strange, unneighborly faces. Strangers, every one of them. Not a face he knew. People going places, headed out for the planets, anxious to be off, worried about last details, rushing here and there. Out of the crowd loomed a familiar face. Webster hunched forward. "Jenkins!" he shouted, and then was sorry for the shout, although no one seemed to notice. The robot moved toward him, stood before him. "Tell Raymond," said Webster, "that I must return immediately. Tell him to bring the copter in front at once." "I am sorry, sir," said Jenkins, "but we cannot leave at once. The mechanics found a flaw in the atomics chamber. They are installing a new one. It will take several hours." "Surely," said Webster impatiently, "that could wait until some other time." "The mechanic said not, sir," Jenkins told him. "It might go at any minute. The entire charge of power..." "Yes, yes," agreed Webster. "Yes, I suppose so." He fidgeted with his hat. "I just remembered," he said, "something I must do, something that must be done at once. I must get home. I can't wait several hours." He hitched forward to the edge of the chair, eyes staring at the milling crowd. Faces. Faces. "Perhaps you could televise," suggested Jenkins. "One of the robots might be able to do it. There is a booth..." "Wait, Jenkins," said Webster. He hesitated a moment. "There is nothing to do back home. Nothing at all. But I must get there. I can't stay here. If I have to, I'll go crazy. I was frightened out there on the ramp. I'm bewildered and confused here. I have a feeling, a strange, terrible feeling. Jenkins, I understand, sir," said Jenkins. "Your father had it, too." Webster gasped. "My father?" "Yes, sir. That is why he never went anywhere. He was about your age, sir, when he found it out. He tried to make a trip to Europe, and he couldn't. He got halfway there and turned back. He had a name for it." Webster sat in stricken silence. "A name for it," he finally said. "Of course there's a name for it. My father had it. My grandfather. Did he have it, too?" "I wouldn't know that, sir," said Jenkins. "I wasn't created until after your grandfather was an elderly man. But he may have. He never went anywhere, either." "You understand, then," said Webster. "You know how it is. I feel like I'm going to be sick, physically ill. See if you can charter a copter, anything, just so we get home." "Yes, sir," said Jenkins. He started off, and Webster called him back. "Jenkins, does anyone else know about this? Anyone?" "No, sir," said Jenkins. "Your father never mentioned it, and I felt somehow that he wouldn't wish me to." "Thank you, Jenkins," said Webster. Webster huddled back into his chair again, feeling desolate and alone and misplaced. Alone in a humming lobby that pulsed with life, a loneliness that tore at him, that left him limp and weak. Homesickness. Downright shameful homesickness, he told himself. Something that boys are supposed to feel when they first leave home, when they first go out to meet the world. There was a fancy word for it. Agoraphobia, the morbid dread of being in the midst of open spaces. From the Greek word for fear, literally, of the marketplace. If he crossed the room to the television booth, he could put in a call, talk with his mother or one of the robots, or better yet, just sit and look at the place until Jenkins came for him. He started to rise, then sank back in the chair again. It was no dice. Just talking to someone or looking in on the place wasn't being there. He couldn't smell the pines in the wintry air, or hear familiar snow crunch on the walk beneath his feet, or reach out a hand and touch one of the massive oaks that grew along the path. He couldn't feel the heat of the fire, or sense the sure, deft touch of belonging, of being one with a tract of ground and the things upon it. And yet, perhaps it would help. Not much, maybe, but some. He started to rise from the chair again, and froze. The few short steps to the booth held terror, a terrible, overwhelming terror. If he crossed them, he would have to run. Run to escape the watching eyes, the unfamiliar sounds, the agonizing nearness of strange faces. Abruptly, he sat down. A woman's shrill voice cut across the lobby, and he shrank away from it. He felt terrible. He felt like hell. He wished Jenkins would get a hustle on. The first breath of spring came through the window, filling the study with the promise of melting snows, of coming leaves and flowers, of northbound wedges of waterfowl streaming through the blue, of trout that lurked in pools waiting for the fly. Webster lifted his eyes from the sheaf of papers on his desk, sniffed the breeze, felt the cool whisper of it on his cheek. His hand reached out for the brandy glass, found it empty, and put it back. He bent back above the papers once again, picked up a pencil, and crossed out a word. Critically, he read the final paragraphs. The fact that of the 250 men who were invited to visit me, presumably on missions of more than ordinary importance, only three were able to come, does not necessarily prove that all but those three are victims of agoraphobia. Some may have had legitimate reasons for being unable to accept my invitation. But it does indicate a growing unwillingness of men living under the mode of Earth existence set up following the breakup of the cities to move from familiar places, a deepening instinct to stay among the scenes and possessions which in their mind have become associated with contentment and graciousness of life. What the result of such a trend will be, no one can clearly indicate, since it applies to only a small portion of the Earth's population. Among the larger families, economic pressure forces some of the sons to seek their fortunes either in other parts of the Earth or on one of the other planets. Many others deliberately seek adventure and opportunity in space, while still others become associated with professions or trades which make a sedentary existence impossible. He flipped the page over, went on to the last one. It was a good paper, he knew, but it could not be published, not just yet. Perhaps after he had died. No one, so far as he could determine, had ever so much as realized the trend, had taken as matter of course the fact that men seldom left their homes. Why, after all, should they leave their homes? The televisor muttered at his elbow, and he reached out to flip the toggle. The room faded, and he was face to face with a man who sat behind a desk, almost as if he sat on the opposite side of Webster's desk, a gray-haired man with sad eyes behind heavy lenses. For a moment, Webster stared, memory tugging at him. "Could it be?" he asked, and the man smiled gravely. "I have changed," he said. "So have you. My name is Claiborne, remember? The Martian Medical Commission..." "Claiborne, I'd often thought of you. You stayed on Mars." Claiborne nodded. "I've read your book, Doctor. It is a real contribution. I've often thought one should be written, wanted to myself, but I didn't have the time. Just as well I didn't. You did a better job. Especially on the brain." The Martian brain, Webster told him, always intrigued me. Certain peculiarities. I'm afraid I spent more of those 5 years taking notes on it than I should have. There was other work to do. "A good thing you did," said Claiborne. "That's why I'm calling you now. I have a patient, a brain operation. Only you can handle it." Webster gasped, his hands trembling. "You'll bring him here?" Claiborne shook his head. "He cannot be moved. You know him, I believe. Gawain, the philosopher." "Gawain," said Webster. "He's one of my best friends. We talked together just a couple of days ago." "The attack was sudden," said Claiborne. "He's been asking for you." Webster was silent and cold. Cold with a chill that crept upon him from some unguessed place. Cold that sent perspiration out upon his forehead, that knotted his fists. "If you start immediately," said Claiborne, "you can be here on time. I've already arranged with the World Committee to have a ship at your disposal instantly. The utmost speed is necessary." "But," said Webster, "but I cannot come." "You can't come?" "It's impossible," said Webster. "I doubt in any case that I am needed. Surely you yourself..." "I can't," said Claiborne. "No one can but you. No one else has the knowledge. You hold Gawain's life in your hands. If you come, he lives. If you don't, he dies." "I can't go into space," said Webster. "Anyone can go into space," snapped Claiborne. "It's not like it used to be. Conditioning of any sort desired is available." "But you don't understand," pleaded Webster. "You..." "No, I don't," said Claiborne. "Frankly, I don't. That anyone should refuse to save the life of his friend." The two men stared at one another for a long moment, neither speaking. "I shall tell the committee to send the ship straight to your home," said Claiborne finally. "I hope by that time you will see your way clear to come." Claiborne faded, and the wall came into view again. The wall and books, the fireplace and the paintings, the well-loved furniture, the promise of spring that came through the open window. Webster sat frozen in his chair, staring at the wall in front of him. Gawain, the furry, wrinkled face,

imagining that were his. Gawain grasping the stuff that dreams are made of and shaping them into logic, into rules of life and conduct. Gawain using philosophy as a tool, as a science, as a stepping stone to better living. Webster dropped his face into his hands and fought the agony that welled up within him. Claiborne had not understood. One could not expect him to understand, since there was no way for him to know. And even knowing, would he understand? Even he, Webster, would not have understood it in someone else until he had discovered it in himself. The terrible fear of leaving his own fire, his own land, his own possessions, the little symbolisms that he had erected. And yet, not he, himself, alone, but these other Websters as well, starting with the first John Jay, men and women who had set up a cult of life, a tradition of behavior. He, Jerome A. Webster, had gone to Mars when he was a young man and had not felt or suspected the psychological poison that ran through his veins, even as Thomas a few months ago had gone to Mars. But 30 years of quiet life here in the retreat that the Websters called a home had brought it forth, had developed it without his even knowing it. There had, in fact, been no opportunity to know it. It was clear how it had developed, clear as crystal now. Habit and mental pattern and a happiness association with certain things, things that had no actual value in themselves, but had been assigned value, a definite, concrete value by one family through 5 generations. No wonder other places seemed so alien. No wonder other horizons held a hint of horror in their sweep. And there was nothing one could do about it. Nothing, that is, unless one cut down every tree and burned the house and changed the course of waterways. Even that might not do it. Even that. The televisor purred, and Webster lifted his head from his hands, reached out, and thumbed the tumbler. The room became a flare of white, but there was no image. A voice said, "Secret call! Secret call!" Webster slid back a panel in the machine, spun a pair of dials, heard the hum of power surge into a screen that blocked out the room. "Secrecy established," he said. The white flare snapped out, and a man sat across the desk from him, a man he had seen many times before in televised addresses in his daily paper, Henderson, president of the World Committee. "I had a call from Claiborne," said Henderson. Webster nodded without speaking. "He tells me you refuse to go to Mars." "I have not refused," said Webster. "When Claiborne cut off, the question was left open. I had told him it was impossible for me to go, but he had rejected that, did not seem to understand." "Webster, you must go," said Henderson. "You are the only man with the necessary knowledge of the Martian brain to perform this operation. If it were a simple operation, perhaps someone else could do it, but not one such as this." "That may be true," said Webster, "but it's not just a question of saving a life," said Henderson, "even a life of so distinguished a personage as Gawain. It involves even more than that. Gawain is a friend of yours. Perhaps he hinted of something he has found." "Yes," said Webster, "yes, he did. A new concept of philosophy." "A concept," declared Henderson, "that we cannot do without. A concept that will remake the solar system, that will put mankind ahead 100,000 years in the space of 2 generations. A new direction of purpose that will aim toward a goal we heretofore had not suspected, had not even known existed. A brand new truth, you see. One that never before had occurred to anyone." Webster's hand gripped the edge of the desk until his knuckles stood out white. "If Gawain dies," said Henderson, "that concept dies with him. Maybe lost forever." "I'll try," said Webster. "I'll try." Henderson's eyes were hard. "Is that the best you can do?" "That is the best," said Webster. "But, man, you must have a reason, some explanation." "None," said Webster, "that I would care to give." Deliberately, he reached out and flipped up the switch. Webster sat at the desk and held his hands in front of him, staring at them. Hands that had skill, held knowledge, hands that could save a life if he could get them to Mars, hands that could save for the solar system, for mankind, for the Martians, an idea, a new idea, that would advance them 100,000 years in the next 2 generations. But hands chained by a phobia that grew out of his quiet life. Decadence, a strangely beautiful and deadly decadence. Man had forsaken the teeming cities, the huddling place, 200 years ago. He had done with the old foes and the ancient fears.

0: that kept him around the common campfire had left behind the hobgoblins that had walked with him from the caves. And yet, here was another huddling place. Not a huddling place for one's body, but one's mind. A psychological campfire that still held a man within the circle of its light. Still, Webster knew he must leave that fire. As the men had done with the cities 2 centuries before, he must walk off and leave it, and he must not look back. He had to go to Mars, or at least start for Mars. There was no question there at all. He had to go. Whether he would survive the trip, whether he could perform the operation once he had arrived, he did not know. He wondered vaguely whether agoraphobia could be fatal. In its most exaggerated form, he supposed it could. He reached out a hand to ring, then hesitated. No use having Jenkins pack. He would do it himself. Something to keep him busy until the ship arrived. From the top shelf of the wardrobe in the bedroom, he took down a bag and saw that it was dusty. He blew on it, but the dust still clung. It had been there for too many years. As he packed, the room argued with him, talked in that mute tongue with which inanimate but familiar things may converse with a man. "You can't go," said the room. "You can't go off and leave me." And Webster argued back, half pleading, half explaining. "I have to go, can't you understand? It's a friend, an old friend. I will be coming back." Packing done, Webster returned to the study, slumped into his chair. He must go, and yet he couldn't go. But when the ship arrived, when the time had come, he knew that he would walk out of the house and toward the waiting ship. He steeled his mind to that, tried to set it in a rigid pattern, tried to blank out everything but the thought that he was leaving. Things in the room intruded on his brain as if they were part of a conspiracy to keep him there. Things that he saw as if he were seeing them for the first time. Old, remembered things that suddenly were new. The chronometer that showed both Earthian and Martian time, the days of the month, the phases of the moon. The picture of his dead wife on the desk. The trophy he had won at prep school. The framed short snorter bill that had cost him $10 on his trip to Mars. He stared at them, half unwilling at first, then eagerly, storing up the memory of them in his brain, seeing them as separate components of a room he had accepted all these years as a finished whole, never realizing what a multitude of things went to make it up. Dusk was falling, the dusk of early spring, a dusk that smelled of early pussy willows. The ship should have arrived long ago. He caught himself listening for it, even as he realized that he would not hear it. A ship driven by atomic motors was silent, except when it gathered speed. Landing and taking off, it floated like thistledown, with not a murmur in it. It would be here soon. It would have to be here soon, or he could never go. Much longer to wait, he knew, and his high-keyed resolution would crumble like a mound of dust in beating rain. Not much longer could he hold his purpose against the pleading of the room, against the flicker of the fire, against the murmur of the land where 5 generations of Websters had lived their lives and died. He shut his eyes and fought down the chill that crept across his body. He couldn't let it get him now, he told himself. He had to stick it out. When the ship arrived, he still must be able to get up and walk out the door to the waiting port. A tap came on the door. "Come in," Webster called. It was Jenkins, the light from the fireplace flickering on his shining metal hide. "Had you called earlier, sir?" he asked. Webster shook his head. "I was afraid you might have," Jenkins explained, "and wondered why I didn't come. There was a most extraordinary occurrence, sir. 2 men came with a ship and said they wanted you to go to Mars." "They are here," said Webster. "Why didn't you call me?" He struggled to his feet. "I didn't think, sir," said Jenkins, "that you would want to be bothered. It was so preposterous. I finally made them understand you could not possibly want to go to Mars." Webster stiffened, felt chill fear gripping at his heart. Hands groping for the edge of the desk, he sat down in the chair, sensed the walls of the room closing in about him, a trap that would never let him go.
1: Put the sun into summer with ITV and this week's TV Times. There are details of the Super Summer programs coming your way and features on the big stars and the new shows you'll be seeing. TV Times family scene is full of interest. Cookery, fashion, competitions, Stew Pot's treasure trail, Katie's letter page, Roger Elliott's star forecast.
2: I never knew there was so much in it.
1: There's plenty for everyone. So put the sun into summer with this week's TV Times.

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1,000 lux. Who can say what is impossible in the world of tomorrow? Let us go into the future, into the years beyond 2000 A.D. 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

0: today, The Men from Mars. The 16th of May in the year of 2000 plus 40 started off as a perfectly ordinary day. The school bus, on the jet number 4, had picked up Mickey and Dink as usual, had whizzed them off to another tussle with higher education. The class in elementary operation of mathematical calculators, plus the class in early history of the first atomic era from 1938 to 1972, plus the warm spring weather, had the two boys in a dreamy, lazy mood by the time 1000 found them in the free research period in the school library. It was the voice on the intramural audio box that brought them out of their doldrums with a sharp snap.
1: Take notes for the temporary incident course. The International League of Planetary Scientists has just issued a statement that an exploratory expedition to Mars is very likely at some time in the near future. Professor H.D. White, presiding chairman of the League, has made public a statement that the existence of intelligent life on Mars in a form more or less like our own is highly probable. That is all until 1200 recap. Thank you.
2: I guess you heard that, didn't you, Dink?
3: Huh?
2: I said, I guess you heard that.
3: Yeah, I did, Mickey.
2: Terrific, huh?
4: I wish you'd please keep your voice down, Dink Texton. This is study period.
3: Oh, I'd take a rocket, Maybelle.
4: And besides, there's nothing so terrific about that report. We all know they've been contemplating a trip to Mars in the near future for 150 years.
3: What kind of a near future is 150 years?
4: Oh, it's easy enough to sit back and be content. People like you laughed at Christopher Columbus.
3: Who was Christopher Columbus?
4: You sure don't know your history. Christopher Columbus was the name of the first rocket ship to get to the moon way back in 1980. And people like you say they'd never do that.
3: The moon's real close.
4: Well, I'm in no hurry to get Mars explored.
3: No, Maybelle? Why not? Oh, I know what she means, Dink. They could be pretty scary, those Martians. Their ears could be in their feet, and the eyes could be in the tops of their heads, and the mouths. For all I know, the mouths might be in the back of their necks.
4: Oh, it just terrifies me.
3: Nothing to be scared of.
4: Well, if you'll excuse me, I've got to get to my aerologic class.
3: Boy, we sure kidded her, didn't we?
2: Oh, I wasn't kidding, Dink.
3: Did you think I was kidding? Sure, I thought you were.
2: Huh?
3: You weren't kidding?
2: No, I'd like to go to Mars. As a matter of fact, I'd like to go before the expedition does. I'd like to get there first.
3: For what?
2: For what? Wouldn't you like to be a hero, Dink? Wouldn't you like to go down in history?
3: Yeah, I guess so, Mickey. I'm just as glad, though, that there isn't anything we can do about it.
2: Who says there isn't anything we can do about it?
3: But we couldn't go to Mars, Mickey.
2: Why not?
3: Well, we haven't got a spaceship.
2: We can get one.
3: Huh?
2: Here. Look at this in today's facsimile paper. Bargains, values, miracles. Don't buy a secondhand spaceship until you see Tillman's terrific values. A 2020 BG Venus Voyager, 8 passenger, $900, like new. Huh. You see, we could just buy one.
3: Except we haven't got $900. Thank goodness.
2: Well, I got $60 I made last summer doing our job. And you got 45.
3: But I'm saving that.
2: Now, wait a second. Listen to this. 1989 N2 Rocket Cat, 3 passengers, $8,750. What could you expect?
3: That's our boat. But Mickey, it's bound to be a pile of junk.
2: We can do a little work on it and put it in shape in no time. Besides, we'll have $1,750 to do it on.
3: Mickey,
2: do you want to go down in history, Jim Texton?
3: Yeah, but I'm a little uneasy about going up in an 8750 spaceship. Gee, I never thought we'd get the old crate home. How's it shaping up, Mickey?
2: Oh, it's great. Did you get that atomic battery off the re-energizer down at the fueling station?
3: Oh, I got it right with me, Mick. Only Mick,
2: yeah?
3: I feel a little shaky about it. There's no sense pretending I don't.
2: Oh, stop worrying. People have been doing this with old spacecraft for ages.
3: Nah.
2: Sure. Way back years ago, kids used to take secondhand rocket ships and do what they called, they're scooping them up. I learned about it in History 5.
3: You mean they made space snorters that long ago?
2: Sure. Only they called them hot rods.
5: That's funny. I didn't know they did any space traveling way back then.
2: They did some kind of traveling. I saw a picture of one of their craft. They called it an aura bubble or...
5: A what?
2: Aura bibble or something like that.
5: Oh, you mean an automobile.
2: Yeah, that's it.
5: Did they go through space in them?
2: Where else could they have gone in them?
5: Oh, I thought maybe they just traveled on the ground.
2: Don't be silly. You use jet cars for traveling on the ground.
5: That's right. Gee, Mickey, you're smart.
2: Oh, you gotta apply yourself, Dink. That's all. You gotta apply yourself. Now, we just give this baby a little test. Hitch up that battery coil to the central explosion power.
5: Right.
2: There we are. Now, we throw the switch for a test. You ready?
5: All set.
2: How's that, Dink? Gee, that's terrific. Shall I try the retarding rocket? Go ahead. Well, Dink, it looks like we're in business.
5: Yep. Well, maybe next summer sometime we can cut out and take a stab at reaching Mars and then...
2: Dink?
5: Yeah?
2: We're going to take that stab tomorrow night.
5: Tomorrow night, Mickey?
2: Yes, sir. Tomorrow night.
5: But, gee, we could get in a lot of trouble.
2: What trouble?
5: We might get picked up by the space patrol. People ain't allowed to go sizzling around in space without a permit. And least of all in a secondhand job like this.
2: Dink?
5: Yeah.
2: Remember what my old man does for a living?
5: Sure, he's a space cop, which would make it all the worse for you if he caught you.
2: It would be plenty bad for me. But he's going to catch me.
5: How can you keep him from it?
2: I can find out where he's going to be and use a planet channel as far from there as possible.
5: Do you think he'll tell you where he's going to be?
2: Oh, he's going to, Dink. You just wait till tonight.

0: I swear they'll put anything in the facsimile paper.
1: You're right, Pop.
0: Anything to take up room.
1: Pop, you're absolutely right.
0: Yeah. Here comes some high-frequency scientist with a single-cell brain sounding off about how we should build defenses against an attack from Mars. What a knock noodle. Always with the planets. Planets.
1: You're right, Pop.
0: Yeah, they're all alike. Bunch of dreamers with loose bolts in their turrets. Planet travel, planet war, planet exploring. It's all you hear these days, planets.
1: You sure are right, Pop.
0: Yep. Hey, how come I'm so right about everything tonight?
1: Oh, well, I don't know, Pop. I just happen to agree with you.
0: Uh-huh. Well, stop agreeing with me and eat your egg planet.
1: You mean my egg planet?
0: I mean, leave me alone so I can read my paper.
1: Hey, Dad.
0: Hmm?
1: Those scientists think they know everything, don't they?
0: Hmm.
1: Now, you take Professor O'Leary at school, the one who teaches us astronomy.
0: Hmm.
1: He's supposed to be the last word on how the interplanetary area is operated. And he says that the Space Patrol covers Celestial Channel 7 every night in the week.
0: Huh?
1: That's what he said.
0: Who?
1: Professor O'Leary.
0: What a wiseacre. It just so happens we don't touch Channel 7 but once a week.
1: On Sunday night, sir, right?
0: No, Tuesday night. You'd think a professor of astronomy would know better than that.
1: I guess he had his dates mixed.
0: If a person don't know, they ought to ask.
1: That's the way I figure, Pop. That's just the way I figure.

0: wonder if he was here.
1: We're on our way, Jim.
0: You sure we won't run into the space patrol?
1: Didn't I tell you I found out from my old man last night? Watch this, baby Joe. I'm going to throw her into super explosion. Lower the pressure gauge, Jim.
0: Yes.
1: Lay flat, rocket. Here, I'm letting her out.
0: Okay.
1: Oh, man, oh, man, what a pistol.
0: She'll pass anything on the channels any day in the week.
1: Is that top speed?
0: Are you kidding?
1: I haven't even touched the auxiliary charges.
0: Well, let's have it wide open.
1: Oh, we're doing about 2,400 MPH right now.
0: Let's see if she'll hit 3,000.
1: Okay, you asked for it.
0: Hey, Mickey.
2: Yeah?
0: Where are we at?
2: Channel 7.
0: How far out in the stratosphere?
1: Stratosphere? Oh, man, you're a back number. We've been out of the stratosphere for a good 10 minutes now. Look behind you.
0: See, it's just a pinpoint.
1: Oh, we're sizzling by. We're cutting with magnetine. Yay!
0: Do it again.
1: This is a light. This is just getting strictly out of sight and on our own.
0: Hey, Nick.
1: High and clear. Free and high. Sizzling, man. Sizzling. What is it?
0: Take a look. Off to the left there.
1: Now where?
0: Where I'm pointing.
1: Where you're pointing.
0: Oh, holy smoke. What is it?
1: I don't know.
0: Couldn't be a comet, could it?
1: No, no, comets have got tails. Besides, it's steering its own course, you see?
0: Miss, it's heading straight into it. It's heading...
1: Hey, it's throwing a static beam.
0: What's wrong?
1: Everything's come to a stop. I can't get a peep out of this thing. I can't...
0: They're going to crash into it. Why don't they get back? Get back!
1: Oh, dang, sound doesn't carry through space. There's no air outside. They can't hear you.
0: It costs nothing to yell. Get back! Get back!
1: Maybe they did hear you. Anyhow, they stopped.
0: That's some weird ship. That's the biggest, most deadly-looking thing I ever saw.
1: Look, what are they doing?
0: They're opening up the whole front end. Like a huge mouth.
1: Look, dink. Mickey, we're moving.
0: We're moving toward them.
1: I thought the power was dead.
0: No, no, we're not moving on power. We're getting drawn in.
1: No.
0: They're sucking us in like a whale sucks in little fishes.
1: Mickey, we got to do something. We got to do something.
0: What can we do?
1: We're going in. We're going in. Mickey, Mickey.
0: Where are you, Dink?
1: Over here by the control panel.
0: Oh, I can't see a thing. Can you?
1: Black is the inside of a vacuum.
0: I don't understand this thing.
1: I don't want to understand it. I'll settle for just getting out of it.
0: Well, we're swallowed up. What kind of a crash is this? It's like something from...
1: What's the matter?
0: Found a paper last night about it.
1: About what?
0: About how we could be attacked by them.
1: By who?
0: The Martians.
1: Hey, the lights went on. In the dark. I'm blinded. I can't see a thing.
3: Open your hatch and come out.
0: Who is that?
1: I don't know. But I got a feeling we better do as we're told.
3: Come out.
1: Mickey.
3: You heard me. Come out.
1: Men from Mars.
0: Are you from Mars?
3: Yes, we are from Mars.
1: Dang it, rocket smoke.
3: What are you doing out here in space, Earthmen?
1: We just thought we'd take a trip to Mars.
0: Dink means we just thought we'd do a little joyriding.
3: There is little joy for Earthmen who cruise outside their stratosphere. This is no man's land, Mickey Turner.
1: Did you hear? He knows your name.
3: We know everything, Dink, Texas.
1: Jeepers.
3: We are smart. We are very smart. Our brains are 10 times the size of any man's on Earth.
0: Remember what I told you, Dink? They got telepathic intelligence. They know what's in your mind before you open your mouth.
1: Dink. Look, if that's what they're like, the Earth is sunk.
3: The Earth is sunk, boys. We have come to observe your planet before the Martian expeditionary forces strike. It is too bad you had to cross our path.
0: Well, what are you going to do to us?
3: Wait.
0: Uh-oh. You're going to kill us. I'll bet you my new space suit.
2: What do I need with a new space suit if they're going to kill us?
1: Oh, Mick, we never should have started this.
0: Now get hold of yourself, Dink. Don't let maximum panic anxiety create superego tension.
1: Who's letting maximum panic anxiety create superego tension?
0: Whatever happens, we only tried to make ourselves a place in history, Dink.
1: I wish I had a place at home under the bed.
3: Ma'am.
0: Hey, yes, Mr. Martian, Your Honor, sir?
3: We have come to a decision.
0: Yes, sir?
3: You are too insignificant for us to kill, too unimportant, too puny and worthless and stupid.
0: Gee, thank you, sir.
1: That's the nicest thing anybody ever said to us.
3: This time we are going to let you go. But if we ever lay eyes on you again, if, for instance, we observe you tomorrow night trespassing in this channel, we shall destroy you.
0: We'll be good, sir.
3: You had better. Or else we shall disintegrate you and use your energy to feed our rocket power.
0: Oh, no, sir. Please, sir.
3: Then watch your step. Now get back in that obsolete spaceship of yours and close the hatch.
0: Yes, sir. Come on, Jim. Hurry up. Come on, quick, before they think it over. Close the hatch, Jim.
3: Projector boat and send you back where you came.

0: Gee, that was some trip down.
1: You better close the hangar, George. We don't want anybody to see this space snorter.
0: No, I guess we don't.
2: I was just thinking, Rick.
1: Yeah, I know.
2: Were you thinking, too?
1: Uh-huh.
2: Same thing as me?
1: I guess so.
2: What are we going to do?
1: I don't know yet.
2: We know something that nobody else in the world knows.
1: Yeah. We know they're up there. We know they're getting ready to smash us to smithereens.
2: I wish we'd have stayed home.
1: But we didn't. And now we got to face the facts, Dink.
2: I hate facts, don't you, Mick?
1: I never thought of it that way exactly. Yeah. I guess I do.
2: Gee, if we tell, we got to also tell that we went up in the space snorter.
1: My old man's going to raise supersonic blazes with me.
2: Mine's going to blow the roof off.
1: But still, we got to look at it like Earth citizens. We can't just keep our mouths shut and let the Martians take everybody by surprise.
2: I guess we can't. Are you going to tell?
1: I don't see any other way out.
2: Maybe they won't have time to raise blazes with us. Maybe they'll be too busy getting ready to fight them off.
1: Maybe so. But somehow or other, I think my old man will find time.
3: Mickey, what are you giving me here?
1: I tell you, we saw them.
3: Oh, yeah?
1: Yeah, Pop, you gotta believe me.
3: What do they look like, these Martians?
1: Well, we didn't get a good look on account of the lights and all.
3: Now, listen, you're trying to play on my sympathy with this tall story of yours. You think you could pull the wool over my eyes? Nah. I knew you bought that old crate.
1: You did?
3: Why, sure I did. Tillman told me just before I went on duty tonight. You think he's going to sell a jalopy like that to a space cop son without even reporting it?
1: Oh, gee, I never even thought of it.
3: Oh, yes, you did. Probably didn't hit you until you was on your way back. So you make up a yarn to steer me off from giving you what you deserve.
1: No, no, Pop, it ain't like that. They're there, Pop. They're up there spying. Mm. They're getting ready to take over the world. Oh, you gotta believe me. You gotta.
3: Look, you might as well stop garbling. You'll get no allowance for a solid month, Mickey. And if I was Dink's father, I'd give him the same treatment.
1: Oh, stop. Okay. Now, will you just sit down and let me tell you about the Martians?
3: Mickey?
1: See, Dad, won't you just sit down for a minute?
3: No. You mention those Martians to me one more time, I'll see to it that you won't sit down for a week.
1: But police chief Weldon, I tell you, they stopped us. They told us what they got in mind.
4: Uh-huh. Well, now, look, Matt, I...
1: You don't believe me, do you?
4: You want an honest answer?
1: No, I just want somebody to do something. To do something.
4: Well, I'm going to do something.
1: What?
4: I'm going out to lunch.
1: But, Professor Leary, nobody will listen to me.
4: Of course I understand, boy.
1: They were there. We talked to them. They told us.
4: I'm sure you believe it implicitly, Mickey.
1: Huh?
4: This is a fairly commonplace symptom of the imaginative brain. You and Dink were all prepared to see Martians in Channel 7, and so you just projected them.
1: Professor...
4: This can happen to the best of minds, and I'm sure yours is perfectly sound and healthy. Where are you going?
1: I'm getting out of here while I still got a mind left at all.
5: And then what did they do, Mickey?
1: Oh, what difference does it make, Maybelle?
5: Well, I'm just asking, Mickey.
1: You mean you believe us?
5: Of course I do. Hey, couldn't you persuade your daddy to take the patrol up tonight?
4: What good would that do?
5: Well, don't you remember what you said?
4: What?
5: If they told you that if you dared to come back tonight, they'd destroy you.
1: Yeah?
5: Well, that means they're going to be there tonight, don't it?
1: No, that won't work.
5: Why not?
1: He won't go, that's why not. As a matter of fact, he told me I'd better not even mention the Martians to him again.
0: He sure makes me mad. And my pop makes me madder. They'll see. They'll start moving when it's too late. When the Martians have taken their homes and their wives and their kids.
1: Bart, now listen. If we went up tonight... And after we were gone a half an hour or so, Maybelle went to my pop and told on it.
0: Oh, no.
1: Well, why not?
0: Because your pop would call my pop, and they'd get the space patrol and come up and... Gee, they'd spank coins on it.
1: No, they'd be too busy rescuing us from the Martians.
0: You mean we'd let them take us again?
1: Exactly. It's the only chance we got.
0: But
1: you want to go down in history, don't you? You want to be remembered in the future, don't you?
0: I'm getting so I can take it or leave it alone, Mick.
1: We can't afford to think of ourselves now, Dink.
6: We gotta prove what we saw. Maybelle?
5: Yes, Mick?
6: At 20:30 tonight, I want you to go see my pop. Tell him we're up Channel 7 in an old space snorter. Tell him it's against the law. And he ought to go and get us and bring us back and teach us a lesson. Will you do that?
5: Yes, Mick.
2: And Maybelle?
5: Yeah, Dink?
2: Tell him to come in a hurry, or there may not be enough left of us to teach us a lesson on.

0: How far up are we, then?
1: Just about where we saw him last night, then.
0: Oh, gee.
1: Listen, do you hear a knock in the motor?
0: That's not a knock in the motor. That's a knock in my knee.
1: Oh, you gotta be brave, then. You gotta realize that we gotta save the world.
0: That's what I keep telling my knee, but they won't listen.
2: Mick, they threw the static beam again.
1: We stopped. Look, to the left. Here they come. Here they come, Dink. They've seen us.
2: Mickey?
1: Yeah. They're opening up, Dink. We're gone in.
0: We'd taken our money and bought a vacant lot.
1: For what?
0: We could have dug a hole and pulled the ground in after it.
3: So you have come back, huh? We shall give you a welcome you won't soon forget. Open your hat and come out.
1: We just thought we'd come up and see you again.
3: You're fine.
0: Oh, no, sir. Men from Mars talk like that.
3: Morrow happens to come from South Mars.
0: From South Mars is a place I wouldn't want to be.
3: You don't have to worry, Earthmen. You'll never be anywhere again.
2: What?
3: You're going to spend the rest of your lives nowhere.
0: Please, mister. What do you mean?
3: I mean we're going to wreck your rocket power and then shoot you out into space. And you'll just hang up there from here on out.
0: No. I want my pop.
3: You won't see your pop no more, but your pop will see you.
0: How?
3: Oh, you look up in the sky, and there you'll be, a new star. Who knows? Maybe you'll make a wish on you.
4: We're giving these creatures too much time. Disintegrate their rockets, Mo.
3: Sure thing.
0: Look, they're smashing our power.
3: Your power is smashed. All right, Paul. We'll open our hatch and then give them a projector pulse. Aim them away from Earth, out into nowhere, where they can stay for the rest of their lives, for the rest of eternity.
5: Thanks, Rocky. What's that?
4: Something close with the audio mark.
5: Who's got our wavelength?
4: Turn up the speaker. Let's see.
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6: 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We have you surrounded on a 10,000-mile radius. 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

0: Smithers, here we are, Pop. Here we are.
1: Oh, thank heaven, thank heaven. Are you okay?
0: We're okay, Mr. Turner.
1: Oh, good.
0: Only if you hadn't come when you did, we would have been just one more star in the sky.
2: You have no authority here. Earthmen, we are subjects of Mars.
1: Go on, Vince Bucky. I know you and your one-cylinder pal, Bugsy Moe. You're men from Mars like I'm a turbojet transport. You're hijackers laying out here on this planetary route, waiting to knock off a few uranium cargo ships as they come back from the lunar mines.
2: There must be some mistake. I told you to knock off those brats when nothing was good. Just because you knew one was a space top gun and the other kid was a pal.
1: You're mighty lucky he didn't listen to you, Moe. As it is, you're in for plenty of trouble. But if you'd have touched one of these kids, you'd have had to land out for Mars and stay there.
3: Everything all right, Officer Turner?
1: Right, Chief. Nothing left to do but commandeer these rats and their spaceships.
4: I arrest you on my authority as Chief of the Space Patrol. Take a minute.
1: And you two kids are coming back to Earth, where you're gonna get exactly what you deserve.

0: And here's a chocolate pie, Nick. Half for you and half for Jake.
1: Gee, thanks.
0: Only hurry up and eat it before the torchlight parade begins. They're going to carry you on their shoulders to the square. And the mayor's going to make a speech. And, oh, it's going to be wonderful.
1: Gee, it sure is great. I didn't expect anything like this. Terrific, huh, Nick? I said terrific, huh?
2: Oh, I don't know.
1: What's the matter with you?
2: Well, after all, what we started out to do was to go to Mars. I guess you forgot that.
1: Yeah, I know, Miss.
2: It turned out okay, I guess. But what we did won't get us a place in history. We still ain't gonna be nobody to generations to come.
1: But this chocolate pie tastes awful good to the generation that's already here.
3: Next week, another exciting story from the world of tomorrow. 2000 Plus presents The Diamond Helmet. 2000 Plus is produced by Sherman H. Dreyer and Robert Wenholson. In today's story, Ronnie Liss played Mickey, Ronnie Jacoby was Dink, Colette McMahon was Maybelle, Ed Latimer was the father, John Griggs was Bocce, and Sandy Bickert was Murrow. Script by Peter Berry. The orchestra was conducted by Emerson Buckley, music composed by Elliot Jacoby. Sound effects by Walt Shaver and Adrian Penner. This is Bob Emmerich speaking. This program came to you from New York.
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5: In just a moment, X-1. But first, when you hear the hearty laugh and familiar voice of the great Gildersleeve tomorrow night, you know you're in for some hilarious adventures. Because wherever Gildy is around, why, somehow things never seem to go as planned. It might be his impulsive nature, or maybe it's his incurable weakness for the fairer sex. But whatever it is, the great Gildersleeve is bound to keep you laughing for a full 30 minutes. Tune in tomorrow night and meet Judge Hooker, Nephew Leroy, Housekeeper Bertie, and all the rest of the friendly people from Somerville as they join the great Gildersleeve. 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

0: From the far horizons of the unknown come transcribed tales of new dimensions in time and space. 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
0: Tonight's story, Junkyard, by Clifford D. Simak.

0: Funny thing about the whole thing was the fact that we had never intended to land on Planet 9. We circled it and decided it was strictly a low-grade affair. It wouldn't amount to anything for a billion years or so. As commander of a galactic survey team, I couldn't waste my time on it. Then my exec saw this junkyard through the telescope. We landed. Took a look at a load of alien machine parts discarded by some other spaceship, and then prepared to take off for Earth. It had all been a waste of time.
1: Engine room, MacIver.
0: This is Commander Warren. All secure?
1: Yes, sir.
0: Very well. Countdown for blastoff.
1: Engine room ready, sir.
0: X minus 5. Minus 4. Minus 3. Minus 2. Minus 1. Fire. Mac, what's wrong down there?
1: Well, I don't know, sir.
0: Brady, get the data analyzer ready. We'll have to correct for a new takeoff time.
2: That's the first time I ever heard of engine failure before takeoff.
0: Well, better before than after. Engine room?
1: Yes, sir.
0: What's happening? You boys ready yet?
1: No, sir.
0: Well, burn it, man. Get going. I want those engines started.
1: Sir.
0: What is it?
1: I don't quite know what to say.
0: Well, say something or I'll have you busted.
1: We can't start the engines, Commander. At least I can.
0: Well, why not?
1: I don't know.
0: Klein, put Klein on.
3: Lieutenant Klein, sir.
0: Lieutenant, what is going on down there? Is there something wrong with the engines?
3: No, sir. I've double-checked them.
0: Well, then let's get them heated up or we'll be on this godforsaken planet the rest of our lives.
3: We can't do it, sir.
0: Klein, suppose you tell me exactly why you can't start the engines. Can you do that?
3: Yes, sir.
0: All right, why?
3: Because, sir, we can't remember how.
0: What?
3: Yes, sir. We've forgotten how to start the engines.
0: Lieutenant, report up here in 1 minute. Bring Dr. Spencer with you.
3: Yes, sir.
0: All right, Brady, where have you got it?
2: Got what, Iron?
0: Don't play innocent. You and I have been doing planet surveys together for 15 years. You carry enough dead weight in grain alcohol on every trip to keep you happy for a million light years. Now, obviously, the boys in the engine room have gotten into it.
2: Impossible.
0: Where is it?
2: I got a few fists in my locker, but nobody's touched it. I checked a few minutes ago.
0: Well, then somebody has got some in the engine room. Come in.
4: Lieutenant Klein, sir, I brought Dr. Spencer as ordered.
0: Hello, Doc. Did Klein here tell you what's going on?
4: He did.
0: How long will it take you to get these guys sobered up?
4: I can't.
0: Why not?
4: Because they're not drunk. I tested Klein in my office.
0: Now, wait a minute, Doc. Are you trying to get me to actually believe that these men, intergalactic engineers with years of hyper-fission experience, have forgotten how to start the engines of this ship?
4: That's right.
0: You're serious?
4: Dead serious, Ira. Something, somehow, has caused these men to forget how to start the engines.
0: There it was. It fit in perfectly with a lot of other annoying little things that had been happening to us ever since we put down on Planet 9. It was to have been a routine exploration of a low-grade uninhabited planet. Some routine exploration. All right, Klein, now listen to me. Do you have manuals aboard? Engineering manuals?
5: Yes, sir.
0: Take the engine room boys and study those manuals. They'll tell you how to start the ship, won't they?
5: Yes, sir.
0: Okay, get going. Doc, I'd like you to stay here with me and Brady for a minute.
5: Okay.
0: Report back to me, Klein.
5: Yes, sir.
0: Okay, Doc, you're supposed to be an expert on space medicine. What is it?
4: I've never seen anything like it, Ira.
0: Brady?
2: Search me, Captain. I've seen them with space blues, alien psychoses, the works. But I've never seen a disease that could make a crew forget how to start the engines.
4: Maybe it isn't a disease.
0: Okay, what then?
4: Maybe it's a deliberate thing.
0: You mean they're faking?
4: No, I know Klein and the others too well for that. I mean, maybe there's some outside influence.
0: Doc, we've surveyed this planet from top to bottom. We know there isn't a living cell on it.
2: What about the junkyard?
4: What junkyard?
0: Oh, he means that pile of rusty space engine parts we found. The boys nicknamed it the junkyard.
4: He's right. Somebody put it there.
0: Well, we know that another spaceship landed here. We know that from the blast marks on the rock. We know that for some unexplained reason, they took their engine apart and tried to put it together again. We know they succeeded in building a much simpler engine, leaving a lot of spare parts, and we know that they took off. The blast-off marks tell us that, too.
2: What we don't know is whether or not they left somebody behind, or something.
4: What about that stone tower, Ira?
0: The boys looked it over. It's just a pile of stones. They probably threw them together as a shelter while they were rebuilding their engine.
4: Oh, that sounds too simple.
2: I don't like that tower, Ira.
0: Why not?
2: I don't know. It was scary. It had that black look about it, the smell of death. I felt it when I walked past with Klein and MacIver.
0: Oh, that's the Celt in you, banshees and spooks.
2: I still don't like it. I need a drink.
0: Skip it. We should be ready to blast off in a few minutes. Engine room. Engine room. What's going on down there? Engine room. Lieutenant Klein.
1: Daddy. Is that you, Daddy? Did you bring me a present?
3: Daddy, I'm scared.
0: Holy mackerel, that's Klein. He's gone off his rocker. Klein! Doc, I think we better get down to that engine room. When Doc examined Klein, he found him to have the mind and memory of a six-year-old.
4: That's it, Ira. Something drained Klein of his memory. And that's as much as I can tell you.
0: Well, that's a big help.
4: Here's the manual he was reading.
0: Well, at least we can follow this manual and get off this stinking planet. Hand it to me.
4: Right here. Anything wrong, Ira? Is it all there?
0: It's all here, Doc. This is the engine manual that tells all about the engines. How they operate, how to locate trouble, how to fix them, how to start them.
4: Well, what is it then? You're sweating like a pig.
0: All of a sudden, I can't remember the symbols. Doc, I've forgotten how to read. I left the engine room and went out through the lock to stand on the outside platform of the ship. I looked over the junkyard where the metal of the rusted engine parts gleamed. There was a riddle there. A riddle we hadn't been able to figure out. Why had an alien spaceship landed here, ripped out its engines, and then put together a simple, less efficient engine, and taken off again? And they had worked in an awful hurry, judging by the mess they left. Why? Why?
4: Mind if I join you, Ira?
0: No, help yourself, Doc. How's Klein?
4: We've made him some toys. He's playing with them. I've assigned Mac to see that he doesn't hurt himself.
0: Doc.
4: Yes?
0: Have you got any ideas on what's happening to us?
4: Well, man experiences incidents, gathers knowledge, knows emotions. Then, as he grows older, he begins to forget those experiences, forget that knowledge. That's what life is, a long series of forgettings. Here, on 9, in some impossible way, the forgetting is speeded up. It happens overnight.
0: No, there's more to it than that. Well, I'm going back to my cabin and try to get some rest.
2: That you, Ira?
0: That's me, Batters.
2: What gives?
0: We're in a jam.
2: There's been planets I wouldn't mind being marooned on, you know. But this ain't one of them. There's something here, Ira. I can feel it.
0: Yes, I can feel it myself. Maybe we should have looked around more.
2: Klein looked around. Klein was the one found that tower.
0: Bertie, that's right. He did.
2: He said he didn't like it. He said it scared him.
0: In the morning, Bad Ears, we'll go and see that tower. In the morning, I took Doc and MacIver and Brady with me, and we walked across the valley to the stone tower. It wasn't much of a tower, maybe 8 or 9 feet high, made of rocks piled one on top of the other.
4: Pretty solid, well built and odd. Type F culture, I'd say.
0: Did anybody bother to look inside this thing? MacIver, you were here with Klein yesterday.
5: Yes, sir. We couldn't find a way in, Captain. Klein poked around but gave up.
0: Well, we'll make a way in. Stand back. I think I can shoot the top off it. Oh, now that should be big enough for a man to lower himself into. Okay, pass a rope around my shoulders.
5: Captain.
0: Yes?
5: In case there's anything, well, dangerous, maybe I ought to go. After all, I'm survey engineer.
4: MacIver's right, Ira.
0: Okay, Mac, your responsibility.
5: Yes, sir. Just fasten the rope under my arms.
0: Mm-hmm.
5: That's it. Now, I'll climb up and lower myself in. If I pull twice, haul me out. One pull means okay. Give me a hand, Brady. Huh?
2: How about a quick shot of whiskey first?
5: Never touch it. Ready? Yep.
0: Can you see inside?
5: Black as a tomb. I'm going to lower myself. Pay out a little rope. Well, it's been lovely. Here we go.
4: One tug. He's on the ground inside.
0: Yeah, I wonder what he's found.
2: I still don't like it.
0: Oh, Brady, there's probably not a thing in there except a few... There's two tugs. Three, come on, haul them out.
5: Heave!
4: Yeah, Brady, help me pull the top.
2: Right. Easy now, Mac. What the heck is in there, anyway? Mac!
5: Dada? Dada?
2: Holy jumping asteroids! Doc, he's flipped!
4: No, he hasn't lost his mind. He's just reverted to babyhood.
0: We stood there at the foot of the tower, stunned. MacIver sat on the ground, happy as a clam, playing with his fingers and talking happy little nonsense syllables. Doc, take a look at him. Make sure that he's okay physically.
4: Check. If it's fright, his pulse will be way up. Mac, let me have your hand. That's a good fellow. Now. Good heavens.
0: What is it?
4: I've forgotten what the normal pulse rate is. Pulse. Pulse?
0: Doc, let's get out of here. Brady, pick up MacIver and bring him back to the ship. Come on, let's get away from this tower. A few minutes later, Brady and I sat in the captain's quarters. He didn't do much talking, just sat and tipped his bottle to his lips ever so often. Well, at least we know in a general way what we're up against.
2: Do we?
0: We know there's been knowledge lost, important information forgotten.
2: Check.
0: Now, that memory, that lost skill, that knowledge went somewhere. Maybe there's something in that tower that takes it away. And I have a silly feeling we might even get it back.
2: Have a drink.
0: That is, get a couple of men, volunteers.
2: Now?
0: Now.
2: What for?
0: We're going to find out what's inside that tower. We lowered a rotating infrared movie camera into the tower, took some pictures, and went back to the ship for a look. There was something in there, all right.
4: Now, as far as we can determine, this thing we photographed is shaped like a watermelon standing on end. The movement of the hairs all over it suggests vibrations, such as an antenna of an insect. Underneath are wires leading to terminals that seemed plugged right into the thing.
0: You think it's a form of life?
4: My guess is a combination of living organism and machine. After all, man and machines work together. The difference is that man retains his individual identity.
0: Well, since it doesn't locomote, somebody or something must have put it there.
4: Exactly.
0: It looks like some kind of communication organism.
4: If it is, it's a communication machine that is built to take in information rather than pass it along.
2: Doc, do you really think that egg in there has been stealing our memory?
4: Why not?
2: Well, because it's too wild, that's why not.
4: It's no wilder than a lot of other things we found. Say that that egg is a device for gathering knowledge.
2: But there's no knowledge here to gather. I mean, how often does a ship land on an out-of-the-way melon like this?
0: Wait a minute, Brady. Who says that knowledge has to be collected here?
2: What?
0: I said, why do we assume that knowledge has to be collected right here on Planet Nine? We forget things back on Earth, don't we?
4: Good Lord.
0: Suppose you were some race setting out fish traps for knowledge, and you had plenty of time to gather it. Where would you put your traps? On a planet swarming with intelligent beings where the traps would be found and destroyed or their secrets snatched away? Or would you put them out on some second-rate world where nobody would ever bother them?
4: Good heavens, I'd pick a spot just like this.
0: Let me fill in this picture, Doc. I think that some unknown race is bent on trapping knowledge throughout the galaxy.
4: Ira, if what you say is true, if it is, then every time someone on Earth forgets something, it's because one of these eggs has drained it out of him.
0: Well?
4: It's too fantastic.
0: Have you got a better guess?
4: No.
2: The question is, what do we do next? If anybody gets near that egg, he winds up like some puling little baby.
4: You were pretty near it that first day. Did you forget anything?
2: Well, how should I know? I was too pleasantly lit up on grain spirits to know the difference.
4: Well, the question is still, what now?
0: I'm going outside to think.
4: Ira.
0: Yes?
4: There is one thing to keep in mind.
0: What is that, Doc?
4: If those are memory traps, then there must be a way for somebody to empty them. And if we're ever going to get away from here, what's gone in has got to come out.

0: I stood out on the platform of the ship and tried to make some sort of pattern of it. Forgetfulness. That was the key word. All through the galaxy, in every culture, there was forgetfulness. There were lots of learned theories, of course, kinks in the brain, neuroses, data processing. But suppose they were wrong. Might it not be that forgetfulness was caused by thousands upon thousands of these memory traps planted throughout the galaxy, nibbling away at the conscious memory of all the sentient beings that lived among the stars? On Earth, a man forgets slowly because the traps are far away. But here, in their very shadow, a man forgets suddenly. And then another thought entered my mind. What kind of race had set these traps? How did they empty them? How? How?
1: Brady!
0: Huh? Where do you keep your liquor?
1: Not cheap.
0: Come on, where?
1: It's in my locker.
0: Get it out of there, all of it.
1: Ira.
0: That's a direct order.
1: Okay. All of it.
0: That it?
1: Yeah. I never thought I'd see the day when you pulled rank on me, Ira. If you confiscate this stuff, so help me, I'll never
0: forget. Who said anything about confiscating? That is, have you ever really hung one on? I mean, just got pie-eyed drunk?
1: Let's see. Yeah, there was once on Mars.
0: Was that the worst?
1: It was beautiful. Took me 3 days to sober up. They say I fought off the whole Galactic Patrol for hours.
0: Well, do you think you got enough here to get that polluted again?
1: I got a pretty good supply, Ira.
0: Well, that's good, because in 1 minute, I'm going to give you a direct order to hang on the biggest, most monstrous drunk in the entire history of the universe. But first you have to volunteer.
1: I volunteer.
0: No, not until I explain why I'm doing this.
1: Ira, this sort of project don't need reasons. It's a pleasure.
0: Let me finish. You know that egg up in the tower?
1: Yeah.
0: The minute you get near it, it grabs your mind, wipes it clean, right?
1: Yeah.
0: And a lead space helmet doesn't shield you, as we saw with MacIver.
1: Right.
0: Now, Doc thinks this egg is a kind of communications thing.
1: It must be.
0: Okay, you're a communications man. What do you do when you can't shield a communication?
1: Well, that's easy. You scramble it. Any fool knows. Holy mackerel.
0: Exactly. Are you still game?
1: You think it'll work?
0: I don't know. I think it might.
1: Well, suppose it doesn't.
0: You'd be a babbling infant like Klein and MacIver.

0: How to start the engines.
1: Okay, Ira. I'll do it. When do I start?
0: Right now.
1: Well, Ira, here's Mud and your ever-loving intergalactic eyeballs. You know something? I'm beginning to like this mission already.

0: Well, that kills the last bottle.
1: How am I doing, our old buddy?
0: You're not drunk enough. I should have picked somebody like Doc, except he'd probably pass out.
1: I'm not drunk enough, huh, old buddy pal?
0: Not yet.
1: Well, then, in which case, old buddy, I'm going to have to do something I never like to have to do.
0: What's that?
1: I'm going to have to go into my extra special emergency reserve supply. It's a little supply I keep in case of getting marooned on a planet, you know? I don't like to go into it, but in this case, it's my duty. I'm a rambling wreck from Georgia Tech and a heck of an engineer. A rambling wreck from Georgia Tech and a heck of an engineer. Woo! Blast off!
0: Okay, I guess you're ready. What do you think, Doc?
2: Most amazing thing I've ever seen.
0: Is he drunk enough?
2: What I want to know is what's keeping him conscious.
0: Okay, Bad Ears, on your feet. Help him up, Doc.
1: Right. Rambling wreck from Georgia Tech.
0: Let's go, Bad Ears.
1: Right. Rambling wreck from Georgia Tech.
0: Somehow we pushed, hauled, and stumbled Bad Ears Brady out of the ship and up the rocks to the egg tower. We erected a tripod over the hole with a block and tackle, passed a rope around Brady's chest, and hauled him over the entrance to the tower. There he swung like some overstuffed pig, singing raucously under the eerie moonlight.
1: Rambling wreck from Georgia Tech!
3: Well, what do you say, Ira?
0: We got the earphones on him so they can't slip off.
3: They're on.
0: Well, I guess we're ready to lower him.
3: Ira.
0: Yep.
3: You sure? It's a man's life.
0: I'm not sure, Doc. But as commander of this expedition, I sometimes have to risk the lives of my men.
3: Okay, Ira.
1: Lower away before I start to get sober. Lower away. Blast off. Fire one. Fire two. Bon voyage, Ira.
0: Good luck, Brady.
3: Good luck. He's at the bottom, Ira.
0: Yeah. Bad Ears, can you hear me?
1: Get your hands out of my hair. Something's got his hands in my hair, Ira.
0: Oh, the thing must be picking at his brain. Brady, listen to me. Do you see the egg?
1: See, that's my buddy, Ira. My little old egghead buddy. You and me buddies, egghead, right? Have a drink.
0: Oh, good Lord, he's got a bottle with him. He's pouring it on the egg. Brady, listen to me. The wires.
1: Wires?
0: The lead wires you took in with you.
1: Yeah.
0: Pull out the studs on the egg and hook your wires to it. You got that?
1: Just a minute. Me and egg has got to have a drink.
2: Oh, good heavens. It's no use, Ira. He's too drunk to know what he's doing.
0: I'll try again. Brady, listen. Your friend, the egg, can't hear you, see? He can't have a drink until you hook your wires into him. You got that?
1: Sure. That's an awful thing. That's dreadful. Okay.
0: What's he doing? Doc, you getting any impulses?
2: Not a thing.
0: Maybe we better haul him out. If he starts to sober up...
2: Maybe we'd better.
0: Okay, one, two...
2: Wait a minute.
0: What?
2: I'm getting something, Ira. What? This is fantastic. Oh, I'm getting something.
0: All right, haul him out, quick.
2: Come on.
1: A rambling wreck from Georgia Tech. A rambling wreck.
0: Brady, are you all right? Doc, help me. Take a look at him. Is he okay?
2: Yes, he's okay. Just passed out.
0: Let's get him back to the ship.
2: Right. You know what, Ira?
0: What?
2: Tomorrow about 9 a.m., we're going to be in on the most colossal hangover in the history of mornings after.
0: We were in on more than Doc Spencer had bargained for. More than any human being had any business being in on. Well, Brady, how do you feel?
4: Shoot me.
0: You turned the trick.
4: Trick
0: the tower.

0: hooked into the egg. The stuff is rolling out now. Doc and the boys have got a recording hooked up. The stuff they're listening in on is enough to set your teeth on edge.
1: What stuff?
0: The information that mind trap has been collecting for hundreds of years. It'll take us years to sort it out, but we're getting some of it straight already.
1: Any of our own stuff?
0: Plenty.
1: Anything on engines?
0: Well, not on our engines.
1: So?
0: We got the dope on the junkyard engine. Mac and the boys are helping to get it assembled. We're ripping out our own engines and just keeping some of the parts.
1: Another junkyard, huh?
0: Another junkyard. The engine we're building now is superior to anything ever built.
1: Pretty handy little gadget, that egg. Only one thing.
0: What's that?
1: Tell Doc if he comes across a good hangover remedy to let me know, huh?
0: Oh.

0: It took us about 6 days to assemble new engines using some of our parts and some of the advanced designs from the junkyard. During most of that time, Doc Spencer sat down at the tower with a set of headphones monitoring the information from the egg. He was like a man possessed. I didn't think anything unnatural was happening until the night of the sixth day. Well, that does it. The boys have got the engines ready for blast-off. There's a full moon, too.
1: We should be able to lift her by tomorrow morning, huh?
0: We're blasting off in exactly 1 minute, that is.
1: What?
0: In exactly 1 minute.
1: But Ira, Doc, and some of the techno boys are down monitoring that egg.
0: I know it.
1: Well, it'll take them 20 minutes to get back into the ship with all that equipment.
0: They're not getting back.
1: Huh?
0: I said they're not getting back.
1: Ira, are you nuts?
0: Come here, that is. I want you to take a look through this field scope. You can get a good close-up of Doc and the boys who have been monitoring that egg.
1: Now, wait till I get it focused.
0: You got them?
1: Yeah.
0: Take a close-up.
1: Mother in heaven.
0: You see why we have to leave them here?
1: Those faces, they're like some kind of beast. What is it, Ira? What's happened to them?
0: The same thing that must have happened to the crew of the last ship that touched here. The same thing that made them blast out of here in such a tearing hurry.
1: What?
0: That is, there isn't only knowledge in that thing. Those boys are monitoring something else.
1: Something else.
0: Personality, that is. They're not human anymore. They're turning alien.

0: They were still there when the ship roared up away from Planet Nine and pointed her silver nose toward Earth. We could see them in the scopes. A group of tiny figures crouched over the recording equipment, their earphones plugged into the egg. They didn't even look up when we blasted off. They were no longer human now. They were something else. Something a million light years old. And of another world.
1: You have just heard X-1, presented by the National Broadcasting Company in cooperation with Galaxy Science Fiction Magazine, which this month features the R. DeWitt Miller story, Swenson Dispatcher. The story of a shrewd but unscrupulous spaceship dispatcher who tries to best the rival airlines by unethical means, and with most surprising results. Galaxy Magazine, on your newsstand today. Tonight, by transcription, X-1 has brought you Junkyard, a story from the pages of Galaxy written by Clifford D. Simak and adapted for radio by George Lefferts. Featured in the cast were John Larkin, Bob Hastings, Mercer McLeod, Stan Early, and Jack Orison. Your announcer, Fred Collins. X-1 was directed by Daniel Sutter and is an NBC Radio Network production.
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0: moment,
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1: Kiss me, please.
0: No!
1: Please. 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
0: Yes. 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
0: No!
1: Io che con for you flowers, supermarket flowers for you.
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0: No.
1: No. Supermarket bijou for you. 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
1: I'm here. I'll stay here. 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
0: A magic moment.
1: No! 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
0: Be quiet, sweet Mary. Listen to me.
1: No! Once upon a time, there was a big King Kong. Sauvage King Kong, enormous and genuine King Kong, King Kong mitico, extraordinario era King Kong mitico, mitish. Now, you are a little bit.

0: Oh, listen to me, Mary, my sweet. 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I was a man hiding in King Kong's scheme, yes.
1: Why, perché, pourquoi?
0: Why, perché, pourquoi? It was an interesting experiment in international psychology.
1: No.
0: Love me?
1: No.
0: No?
1: No.
0: No, no?
1: No.
0: No?
1: No.
0: A man, hum, hungry. No, King Kong. Poor Mary. I am doctor in psychology.

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0: The disappearance of King Kong.
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4: La scomparsa di King Kong. Chi era King Kong?
0: The International Society of Behavioral Psychology informs us that research will be resumed as soon as possible with Mickey Mouse instead of King Kong.
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9: 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Anna Radici, Mary. E Manuel Avila Casas, Anita Benso, Marina Bergadano, Angelo Bertolotti, Nicoletta Bertorelli, Norbert Bickert, Alexander Cameron Curry, Ginko Cimiglio, Floria Conta, Gloria Ferrero, Nadia Ferrero, Anne Fevrier, Gerard
10: Fanta Fini. 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
1: All right.
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1: Fantastic.
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1: Might look the same, but they don't taste the same.
0: You can't tell the difference.
1: Well, I can. The cheap one's yours.
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3: Lights out, everybody. This is the witching hour. It is the hour when dogs howl and evil is let loose on a sleeping world. Sit in the dark now and listen to Lights

0: But, Mr. Saladin, is it true?
1: True? What makes the thing true, Irene? Because you believe in it, or because a million others believe in it, or... I can tell you this. The Penal Code of Haiti contains a section promising death to any who create zombies. And if the sober lawmakers of the country believe enough of it to put it into their books of law, well, then...
0: But it's impossible to raise the dead, Mr. Saladin.
1: Impossible? I wonder. The folklore of every country is full of tales of bringing the dead back to life, bringing them back to serve the living. There are tales of vampires, ghosts, werewolves.
0: But they're superstitions. Surely you don't...
1: Who am I, my dear Irene, to say where truth ends and superstition begins?
0: I'd like to know some more about zombies.
1: I've told you all that is known of them. How they are living, yet not living, dead. How they are summoned from the grave by the black magic of some sorcerer. How they must do his bidding until he wearies of them.
0: But must these poor dead people... Well, I mean, isn't there ever any rest for them? Can't they...
1: Can they not die again? Yes, there is a way. Zombies eat, you know, even as human beings do. But only when they are fed. They will not seek food for themselves. And if they eat salt, if anything containing salt so much as passes a zombie's lips, then he must return forthwith to his grave.
0: Oh, but Mr. Saladin...
1: That's the tale, Irene. I do not make it up.
0: But...
1: Look you, these creatures of the darkness, these unholy beings of superstition, they must obey laws. Nature has its laws, so there are laws of the supernatural. Immutable laws that all its creatures must obey, even as we creatures of nature must obey ours. You speak of superstition.
0: But superstition is just belief.
1: Huh? It is so. But we have been taught only in recent years to believe in certain things that science has learned. The germ theory of disease, for example.
0: But that's true, Mr. Saladin.
1: Perhaps, yes. I do not deny it. There's ample proof. There's also ample proof of the existence of supernatural beings, if one will take the trouble to look for it.
0: Not proof.
1: Proof, indeed. But, it appears we have a visitor, Irene.
0: Yes, sir. I'll see who it is, Mr. Saladin. Mr. Joseph Warner, president of Acme Airlines, Mr. Saladin.
1: So? Show him in then, please.
0: Yes, sir. Mr. Saladin will see you, Mr. Warner.
2: Thank you.
1: Good morning to you, Mr. Warner.
2: Yes, Aladdin?
1: Saladin, yes.
2: You're some kind of detective.
1: Some people have been, shall I say, kind enough to describe me as an investigator.
2: I hear that you're good.
1: Thank you. Won't you sit down? And so you have come to consult me about the recent wrecks of your airplanes, Mr. Warner.
2: How did you... Oh, yes, the newspapers, of course. Well, that's right, Mr. Saladin.
1: So?
2: You read about that one yesterday?
1: Yes.
2: 14 killed, including the crew of 3. Absolutely no explanation for it.
1: Except what you know, Mr. Warner.
2: What?
1: I said except what you know about it.
2: What do you mean?
1: You would not have come to me, Mr. Warner, unless... Well, suppose you explain.
2: I'd like to know how you knew that.
1: It is my business, sir. Yes, Irene?
0: The window washer, Mr. Saladin. Can he come through your office?
1: Very well. One moment, Mr. Warner.
3: Excuse it, please. I got to get the women's watch.
1: That is a job I would not like very well, I'm afraid, Mr. Warner. But to your business. You received a warning,
2: Yes, I received it. How did you know that?
1: I have some knowledge of the ways in which Dr. Ehrlich works, Mr. Warner.
2: Ehrlich? That's the name.
1: I was rather certain. You may read the letter. It was a letter, I assume.
2: Yes. There were 2 of them. The first one a week ago. It said, this Dr. Ehrlich had need of $100,000, and the letter warned if I didn't come across, one of our ships would be wrecked.
1: And you assume this was a, what does one say, a crank letter, and did nothing about it?
2: That's right. We get a lot of fool letters.
1: And because you took that attitude, 14 people are dead. Horribly dead.
2: Yes.
1: You said there were two letters.
2: Yes, here's the other one.
1: Mm-hmm. Today, the tornado. Take warning. And Alec's signature. The tornado was the name of the airplane that crashed.
2: Yes, John Elliott was piloting it. The oldest, safest pilot on the line. I can't understand it.
1: I can, Mr. Warner.
2: You can.
1: Tell me, when did you receive this letter?
2: About 5 minutes before the flash came that the tornado had crashed.
1: He timed it very well.
2: Yes, I...
1: Did you make any effort to trace this letter?
2: No, why? Well, there was so much excitement around the office,
1: Of course. And so what do you wish me to do?
2: I haven't given this to the police, Mr. Saladin. Well, the publicity, you know. People would think it's easy to smash one of our airliners. You understand?
1: Yes. You wish me to find Alec, to...
2: What you do with him, Mr. Saladin, is no concern of mine, provided no more such things occur.
1: Mr. Warner, I know Alec of old. His life is forfeit 1,000 times older. But he, you yourselves have an old proverb. First catch your rabbit.
2: You catch him, Saladin. It'll be worth your while.
1: Yes. Yes, it will be very much worth my while, my friend.
2: Can you get to work at once, Mr. Saladin? Well, you can understand. We're, upset.
1: I understand. I promise nothing, Mr. Warner. Except that I will try. No man may do more.
2: Oh, that's all that I can ask. You'll go after him, then?
1: It is agreed.
2: Good. You, have a cigar? What's this?
1: Let me see that. Let me see it.
2: How the devil did that get in my pocket?
1: Ah. Read it yourself, Mr. Warner.
2: Oh, yes, sir. You have been very foolish to go to Saladin. Now your fate is sealed. I will destroy your airplanes one by one. And when the time comes, yourself. I have fought with Saladin before, as he well knows. This time is the last, Eric.
1: So, my friend, you have brought upon yourself.
2: He knows. How could he?
1: Down on the floor, quick! Score one for Saladin, I think.
2: But what
1: our delightful friend, the window washer. I just caught sight of... Let us see what has happened.
2: Good Lord, Saladin, do you think...
1: A crowd gathers in the street below. Morbid gazers on sudden death.

0: 12 o'clock, Mr. Saladin.
1: Thank you, Irene. If you are ready.
0: You won't hurt me, Mr. Saladin.
1: I give you my word, Irene.
0: I'm afraid.
1: You need have no fear. No harm can come to you while I live.
0: I do want to help you, Mr. Saladin. Only
1: listen to me one moment, Irene. Of 50 girls who applied for this position, I selected you. I've not told you why.
0: No, I never could understand.
1: It was for one reason, Irene. You have the little, oh so very little, psychic spark that is lacking in all the other ones who came. You do not know it yourself, but Saladin knows. I must use you, but I shall not unless you consent wholeheartedly.
0: I'll do it, Mr. Saladin. I trust you.
1: You will not lose by it, my child. Look, then, we have a little time. Sit here. Sit comfortably. So, now we begin. Look into the crystal. Look deep into it, my child. Say over and over to yourself. Early. Early.
0: Early.
1: Early.
0: Early. Early. Erlich. Erlich.
1: Go and seek Erlich. Out the soul of Erlich the magician while Erlich. He sleeps.
0: Erlich.
1: Go and find him, Irene.
0: Erlich.
1: Find Erlich. Find Erlich. Erlich. Search deep in the crystal globe. Erlich.
0: Erlich.
1: Erlich.
0: Erlich. Erlich.
2: Who Erlich. Calls Erlich?
1: It is I, Saladin, that calls Erlich.
2: What do you want, Saladin?
1: You will tell me where I shall find you, Erlich.
2: No, I shall not.
1: You will tell Erlich?
2: No.
1: I am master of your soul that wanders now while your body sleeps, Erlich. You will tell me where to find you.
2: I will not.
1: Tell me?
2: No. No.
1: Tell me.
2: In the tower. In the tower. I will not tell more.
1: You will, Erlich. Tell me.
2: In the tower. The highest tower of all.
1: And where is it, this tower?
2: I will not tell more. I will not.
1: Tell, Erlich.
2: I will not. I will not tell.
1: I say you shall, Erlich.
2: I will not tell. Beware. Your power wanes now, Saladin.
1: Be sure you will not remember what you have told Erlich when you awake.
2: I will remember.
1: By the five names I commanded, Erlich, you will not remember.
2: I will not remember.
0: Erlich. Erlich. Erlich.
1: Awake now, Irene. Awake, Irene. Awake.
0: Are you all ready now, Mr. Saladin?
1: Just sit quietly and rest, my child. So, Erlich, I think perhaps we shall have a little talk together.

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0: LeBlanc to KCT. How are you, Shorty?
1: KCT to LeBlanc. Okay, Frenchie. Who's your pilot today?
0: LeBlanc to KCT. I do not know yet. Charlie Butler is sick all of a sudden. That is what I wait for.
1: KCT to LeBlanc. Better see your records are straight before you take off, Frenchie.
0: LeBlanc to KCT. That is not my business, Shorty, my friend. I am just co-pilot. I pull up the landing gear, sometimes land. I just go along for the ride.
1: KCT to LeBlanc. Okay, Frenchie. Jazz your motors when your pilot's ready. I'll check you off. That's all, KCT.
2: Are you the co-pilot on this trip?
0: You scare me a little bit. Yes, sir. You are pilot?
2: I am the pilot. Yes. We are ready to take off.
0: We are ready long time. Your papers are all right?
2: The manifest is all right. Yes.
0: I am Francis LeBlanc.
2: Yes.
0: Well.
1: KCT to LeBlanc on the line. Okay to take off. Ceiling unlimited. Visibility unlimited. Temperature 4-4. Dew point 2-8. Barometer 29-90. Okay to take off. KCT to LeBlanc. Bye.
0: LeBlanc to KCT. Merci, Shorty. I see you Thursday. LeBlanc to KCT. Bye.
1: Happy landings, Frenchie.
0: Pardonnez-moi, monsieur. You want to take off, eh?
2: I will take off. Yes.
0: Oui. Voilà.
2: Up gear.
0: Up gear, sir.
2: You have checked everything, LeBlanc.
0: Oui, I have checked everything. We are all right. Just long buggy ride. 10 passengers, mail, express.
2: Right.
0: How you like this plane, huh?
2: All right.
0: Excuse me, I do not think I catch your name, please.
2: My name is Ott. Edward Ott.
0: I am pleased to meet you, Monsieur Ott. You know what? I think I remember that name. There was a pilot named Ott that died 2 weeks ago on east end of the line.
2: Is that so?
0: Oui, it is so. He's a relative of you, Monsieur Rat?
2: No, he is not relative.
0: So? You like me to fly her a little while?
2: No, I am pilot of this ship. I will do the flying.
0: Ça va, monsieur.

0: So, you did find me after all, Saladin. A very clever Saladin. Well, I think this time the very clever Saladin has had his last adventure, no?
1: I do not believe you will win, Nelik.
0: No? I do, my dear enemy. I have not time now to find out you learned where my laboratory is. But there is time enough for that.
1: It is simple enough, Elling. You talked in your sleep, you see.
0: I remember now. I knew I had dreamed.
1: But I forbade you to remember, Elling.
0: Yeah, well, one little victory. I've waited a long time for this, Saladin.
1: Yes, and failed a great many times.
0: I will not fail this time.
1: What is written is written. I should be interested in how you caused that airplane to crash yesterday, Alec.
0: Yes. It was so simple, Saladin. I am amazed at a man of your attainment.
1: I think I know.
0: Well, I shall show you very soon. You will not tell anyone about it, I think.
1: I wonder.
0: They said there was no clue to the crash, Saladin.
1: Yes.
0: Would you like to know how?
1: I think I know.
0: Oh? Well,
1: you too know something of black magic?
0: I know a great deal of black magic, my friend. Shall I show you?
1: Are
0: you afraid of snakes, Saladin?
1: No, Erling.
0: Let us see. This bit of paper. Twist it. So. And you see it is but paper, Saladin. But now, look at it.
1: A cobra. You are clever, Alec. But look now. Harmless paper again.
0: Now.
1: I am not entirely powerless, Alec, even though my hands are bound.
0: How did you? I thought that only one man in the world.
1: Perhaps I am the man, Alec. Look at the paper closely again.
0: I fear I underestimate.
1: You see? It really is the snake, Alec.
0: Curse you! I'll have your heart for that.
1: Perhaps. But perhaps you had better get to your zombies again.
0: Zombies? How did you know?
1: It is possible that I read your mind, Alec.
0: So. Well, you have guessed it. I told that fool Warner that I would smash every one of his planes. Now, even now, he is about to lose another.
1: So? And how do you propose to do it, may I ask?
0: Read my mind, Saladin.
1: You challenge me?
0: Yes.
1: Very well, then. I read this. A living dead man is at the controls of the ship you intend to destroy. I do not know how you propose to control him. Ah, radio. So he is to crash the ship full of passengers near an airport where all can see. I wonder...
0: Saladin...

0: Now I have regarded you as a meddler, a man foolishly staking his life against great odds. I am not so sure of the odds now. Saladin, you and I...
1: No, Alec. Between you and me, there can be nothing but enmity. We are set apart to fight one another forever.
0: Between us, we could rule the world. Tomorrow, Saladin.
1: No, between us, there is always war.
0: Well, so be it then. But look for no mercy from me. I will kill you as I would a rat, Saladin.
1: Agreed, if you can.
2: LeBlanc in 25. LeBlanc in 25. To Chicago. Special weather report, please. LeBlanc in 5. Bye for Chicago.
0: So, the first contact.
1: That is the ship, then?
0: That is the ship, yes.
1: That did not sound like the voice of a zombie, Eric.
0: No. That is Miller, the co-pilot. He does the bidding of my dead man.
1: So,
0: and now the little drama begins. Will you listen?
1: It is your drama. Now.
0: Quite so, my friend. I must get to work. Alec, calling pilot out in trip 5, Acme Airlines. Alec, calling pilot out in trip 5, Acme Airlines.
3: Out in trip 5. I hear you.
0: Give your position.
3: 5 miles southeast of Chicago.
0: Good. You will do as I tell you.
3: I will do as you tell me. Who is speaking, please? What is enough from you? Be silent.
2: Yes, sir, but...
0: You are under pilot out's orders, LeBlanc. You will do as you are told.
2: Who are you, sacrilegious? Yes, sir, but... Yes, sir.
0: Now up. When you arrive above the Chicago airport, you are to circle the field 3 times full motor.
3: I am to circle the field 3 times full motor.
0: And then when I give the word, you are to climb to 2,000 feet.
3: I am to climb to 2,000 feet.
0: And then I will tell you when.
3: You will tell me when.
0: And you will dive the ship full motor into the ground in the center of the field.
3: I will dive the ship full motor into the center of the field.
0: That is all.
2: I know. Who is it that makes the...
0: Silence him.
2: Oh!
1: You have thought of everything, Eric.
0: Yes. This pilot, he died 2 weeks ago. I secured his body.
1: You add grave robbery to your other crimes.
0: But of course. I must have one that was a pilot. And he obeys without question, you see.
1: So far, yes. But you have not won yet.
0: I am close enough, Saladin.
1: I wonder.
0: Ut, report your position.
3: Southwest of Chicago Airport. I can see the field.
0: Good. You are ready?
3: I am ready.
0: Your co-pilot?
3: He is here. He will not interfere.
0: Report when you are over the field.
3: I will report when I am over the field.
1: Alec, what would you do if I told your zombie what to do?
0: Ut! You are to obey only Alec's commands.
3: I will obey only Alec's commands.
1: Do you mind if I talk to him?
0: Go ahead and try.
1: LeBlanc. LeBlanc.
2: Who calls?
1: Do you hear me, LeBlanc?
2: I hear you.
1: Est-ce que vous avez un morceau de serre?
2: De serre, monsieur?
1: De serre, oui.
2: Peut-être, monsieur, mais pourquoi?
0: Stop. What did you say to him, Saladin?
1: Why? You do not speak French, then, Alec?
0: Of course. Certainly.
1: Then you know that I asked him merely if there was anything he could do. And he replied that he could not.
0: Of course. But why did you...
1: I'm afraid that you are about to win, Alec.
0: You admit it, then.
1: I am sorry.
0: It is too late now. It is too late, Saladin. I offered to join forces with you once. But now I am the master.
3: Art reporting. I am over Chicago Airport now.
0: Good. Begin your circle.
3: I will begin my circles.
0: Now, friend Saladin, we shall see. Perhaps we shall even hear the screams, the dying screams of the passengers in this doomed ship. It is a wonderful invention, this radio. True magic.
1: Yes, it is true magic.
3: You will tell me when you are ready, Eric.
0: I will tell you. Make your circle.
3: I am making a circle.
0: Do they see you on the field below?
3: Many people are coming out to watch.
0: Good. We will give them a show.

0: We will give them a show.
1: Leblanc?
0: Oui, monsieur?
2: You may speak to him as you wish, Saladin. It is too late now, and he is powerless.
1: Yes, I am afraid so, but... Leblanc, avez-vous de sel?
0: Oui, monsieur. Il y a des petits grains ici de mon déjeuner, mais pourquoi...
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0: Ah, c'est vrai, monsieur, mais...
1: Écoutez, mettez le sel sur ses lèvres, dans sa bouche, comprenez, vitement.
2: There is nothing you can do, Leblanc.
1: Hutt, are you ready?
0: I am ready.
1: Vitement. Vitement, Leblanc.
0: Here, Mr. Hutt, taste a little of this salt.
1: Salt? What have you...
3: Listen.
0: Take over, Mr. Leblanc. What? I take over. My work is done.
1: Hutt! Hutt, come back! Come back, I say!
0: No. My work for you is done. I go now. I go home.
1: Come back. Come back. Come back, I say.
0: Monsieur, I was just in time, monsieur.
2: So, you did it, eh, Saladin?
1: I did it, yes.
2: So, well, you have beaten me again. But this time...
1: It is too late, Daddy.
2: You think so? You do not know Ellie.
1: I know that...
4: Ellie is dead!
1: Told you will not take
4: care of it! Stop it! Have a window!
1: You are too late, gentlemen. I doubt that even Ellie could survive a 40-story fall.
0: Monsieur! Where are you, monsieur? Where are you?
1: I am here, Leblanc. What happened?
0: Monsieur, when I did put the sword at his lips, as you tell me of what he did say to me... Take over.
1: Yes, we heard him. Is the plane all right?
0: It is under control. I am circling.
1: Where is Ott? Where is the pilot?
0: I do not know. He left his seat and went up. I'm a man. Something is the fry.
1: Leblanc, what is it?
0: It is the cabin door. Someone has opened it.
1: Leblanc, what happened?
0: Monsieur Rat, the pilot, he jumped out. He is falling. He is going to land on the long runway.
1: Leblanc. Is your plane still all right?
0: Yes. I am all right. But I cannot land now. You understand. I will circle until I contact the control tower.
1: Of course, Leblanc. What is happening on the field?
0: People are running out toward the... Oh, mon Dieu, I...
1: Quick, Leblanc. What is it?
0: I do not believe what my eyes see. That broken dead body on the runway. Every bone in it must be smashed, but...
1: Yes, Leblanc. What is it?
0: That body, monsieur. It is crawling toward the cemetery that stands beside the field.
5: All right. You can turn them on now.
6: You have just heard Lights Out. This was the fourth in the series of revivals of the best stories of this famous series. In tonight's cast, you heard Everett Clark as Saladin, Tony Parrish as Alec, Meg Hahn as Irene, Duke Watson as Mr. Werner, Boris Aplon as Ott, Nathan Davis as LeBlanc, and Ernest Andrews as the radio operator. India is the setting of our story next Saturday night. You'll hear how a British sahib, wise in the ways of the Orient, wreaks a terrible revenge on a Chicago gangster who has wronged him. Of course, if you don't want to be scared stiff, you can always listen to something else. But if you're around about this time next Saturday night, tune in. Lights Out is produced and directed by Albert Cruz. 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

0: This is Michael Hansen. On this edition of Mind Webs, our first story comes from the book Nebula Award Stories No. 2, a collection edited by Brian Aldiss and Harry Harrison. This is In the Imagicon by George Henry Smith. Dandor leaned back in the warm silk of the lounge and stretched, letting his eyes wander up to the high ceiling of his palace and then drop down to the blonde who knelt at his feet. She was putting the finishing touches on his carefully manicured toenails while the voluptuous brunette with the mobile hips and full red mouth leaned forward to pop another grape into his mouth. He studied the blonde, whose name was Cecily, and thought about the other service she had performed for him last night. That had been nice, very nice. But today he felt bored, just as he was bored with a brunette whose name he couldn't remember at the moment, and with the cuddly red-headed twins, and with... Dander yawned. Why were they all so damned worshipful, and always so eager to please? It was almost, he thought with a wry grin, as though they were products of his imagination. Or rather, and he almost laughed aloud, of that greatest of all man's inventions, the Imagicon.
1: There now, don't they look nice?
0: Cecily said, sitting back to admire his finished pedicure with pride. Dandor looked at the 10 shining objects of her gaze and grimaced. It made him feel pretty silly. Then Cecily made him feel even sillier by leaning over and kissing his right foot with passionate red lips.
1: Oh, Dander. Dander, I love you so much.
0: Dander resisted the temptation to use one of his newly pampered feet to give her a healthy kick on her round little bottom. He resisted it because even at times like this, when his life with these women began to seem unreal, he tried to be as kind as possible to them. Even when their worship and adoration threatened to bore him to death, he tried to be kind. So, instead of kicking Cecily, he yawned. The effect was almost the same. Her blue eyes widened in fear, and the brunette raised wide eyes from the grape she was peeling. Her lips started to tremble.
1: You're going to leave us, aren't you?
0: He yawned again and patted her head absent-mindedly. Yeah, just for a little time, darling.
1: Oh, Dander, don't you love us?
0: Yeah, of course I do, but...
1: Dander, please don't go. We'll do anything to make you happy.
0: I know that. You're both very sweet, but somehow I just feel...
1: Please stay. We'll have a party with champagne. Any kind of pleasure you desire. We'll go get the other girls. I'll dance for you.
0: I'm sorry, Daphne, he said, finally remembering her name. I'm sorry, but you girls are beginning to seem unreal to me, and when that happens, I must go.
1: But when you leave us, it's almost as though we were turned off.
0: Her words saddened him a little, because in a way it was true. When he left, it was almost like turning them off. But true or not, he couldn't do anything about it because he felt himself being drawn irresistibly toward that other world. He took one last look around at the incredible luxury of his palatial palace, at the beauty of his women, and at the warm sun shining through the windows, and then he was gone. The first thing he heard when he came out of the Imagicon was the howling of the wind, and the first thing he felt was the numbing cold. The next thing that assaulted his ears was the rasping screech of his wife's voice.
2: So you finally came out of it, did you? Well, it's about time, you good-for-nothing little runt.
0: So he was really back on the Strand, back on the coldest hell of a colonial world in any universe. He had often thought that he would never return, but here he was, back on the Strand, and back with his wife, Nona.
2: You've been gone long enough, I'll tell you that.
0: She was a big, raw-boned woman with stringy black hair, a broad, flat face with thin lips and uneven yellowish teeth. God, but she's ugly, he thought as he stared at her. Beside her, Cecily and the others were goddesses.
2: It's a good thing you got back, because the ice walls is acting up. And we need frozen ice moss for the fire, and you just better get out there.
0: Dandor just stood there and listened as she went on and on with a long list of chores that needed doing. Why, he wondered, why didn't she get one of her boyfriends from down at the mines to do these things? He knew, without being told, that her lovers had been around while he was gone. Nona was as faithless as she was ugly. And since there were 20 men to every woman on this planet, she had plenty of opportunity.
2: And that cattle shed needs a new roof. Did you hear me? I said there's things to be done.
0: Yes, I heard you.
2: Well, then don't stand there like an idiot. Sit down, eat your breakfast, and then get out to work.
0: Breakfast was a thick, greasy piece of rancid pork in a bowl of lukewarm grits. Dander choked on it, but finally forced it down. Then he put on his thermal suit and furs and started for the door.
2: Here, stupid,
0: said Nona, picking up a face mask from a pile of litter on the table and flinging it at him.
2: You want to freeze your nose off?
0: He slapped the mask on quickly so she wouldn't see the anger on his face, opened the door, and plunged out. The wind hit him in the face, hurling jagged ice crystals against his mask. Nastrand! My God, why Nastrand? He thought longingly of the comparative warmth of the cabin as he stared out at the bleak landscape. He thought of the black box that was the Imagicon. It sat in the one clear corner of the cabin and was the only way back to... But no, he couldn't go back yet. There were too many things to be done here. So, with an axe over his shoulder, he started across the frozen waste to the ancient peat bog where they cut their fuel. All morning long, with the wind raging at him and the bitter cold making every breath an aching torment in his chest, he cut and stacked the frozen peat. Then, when the pale yellow sun peeked through the clouds of ice crystals for a moment and he saw it was almost directly overhead, he tied up a large bundle of the brick-like slabs and hoisted it onto his shoulder for the trip back to the miserable huts of Nastrand. Nona slapped a bowl of thin soup and a piece of stale bread down in front of him and called it lunch. He ate in silence, and then went out behind the cabin to spend the afternoon digging the new cesspool. This made the work of the morning seem like a rest cure. The ground had been frozen since Nastrand first started to roll around its inadequate sun. By evening, his back and legs and thighs ached tormentingly. With only a foot of ground excavated, he had to give up when night fell and staggered back toward the cabin with only one thought in mind. Sleep. The howl that wrenched him from his troubled slumber seemed to come from the deepest pits of hell. What's that?
2: Ice wolves, you fool. They're after the cattle shed. Now get out there and stop them.
0: Dander straggled to his feet and fumbled for his clothes as another howl rent the night. He reached for his laser rifle while Nona yelled again.
2: Hurry up! Those things can rip logs off a shed like it was kindling!
0: He was out the door then, with flashlight in one hand and rifle in the other. He saw them at once. There were two of the six-legged terrors. One of them was raised up on its four back legs, its massive jaws ripping at the timber of the shed. Dander could hear the terrified bellow of the cattle inside. He plowed through the snow toward the creature. It heard him and turned fiery red eyes in his direction. It kept on slashing at the logs for a second and then whirled and came at him in great leaping bounds. Caught by surprise, he had no time to drop the flashlight and lift the laser rifle to fringe position. He had to fire from the hip and the beam caught the monster in the shoulder. It wasn't good enough. He sidestepped as the huge body hurtled past him and then blasted its head off. Then he almost died himself as the decapitated thing went slithering through the snow, spurting blood everywhere. He almost died because for a split second, he had forgotten its mate. He remembered only when the creature struck him from behind and sent him sprawling on the frozen ground. The monstrous beast was on top of him, and he screamed as a claw ripped flesh away from his thigh and the powerful jaws moved toward his throat. The flashlight had been flung from his hand, but the real rifle was still resting in its sling attached to his shoulder. He found the trigger and fired at full power. The laser beam tore off a leg and haunch of the ice wolf, and it fell away from him, and he blasted it again. Then blackness closed in over him. When he came to, he was lying on the table in the cabin. Nona and a strange man were bending over him.
2: Well, you sure got yourself in a pretty mess this time.
3: That leg is going to have come off. Are you a doctor? Only one this side of Alpha Centauri. The pain, Doctor. Can't you give me something for the pain? I gave you the last morphine I had. Back on Earth, we might have saved that leg, but here...
0: White-hot flame seemed to envelop the slashed leg. Dander winced and then saw the half-smile on Nona's lips as she said,
2: "With no more morphine or anything else, Cutting off that leg's gonna hurt like hell. Ain't it, Doc?
3: Yeah, I got some whiskey in my car. I'll go get it.
0: He went hobbling off, and Nona leaned over Dander and looked into his eyes.
2: It's really gonna hurt, sweetie. It's gonna hurt like it hurt me all those times when you went off and left me. Yeah, and you went off in your black box.
3: No, Nona. No, it didn't hurt you. You're not...
0: He almost said she wasn't capable of being hurt, but he stopped because he didn't know for sure if that were true.
2: With only one leg, you're not going to be able to get in that damn thing by yourself. You're going to have to stay here and be nice to me.
3: No, you don't understand.
0: He started to plead with her, but then the doctor was back with a quart of whiskey and his black bag.
3: Here, drink this fast.
0: He drank deeply and quickly, but it didn't help much. As the doctor cut and sawed, Dander was sure his screams would burst his skull. At times he wondered why his curses didn't snap the straps that held him down or drive off the two tormentors bending over him.
3: Well, I guess that's it. We're going to have to cauterize this stump or he'll bleed to death. I ain't got nothing but fire to do it with either. Come help me heat up the poker, woman.
0: Dander came fully awake as he caught the over-the-shoulder look Nona gave him. He saw her eyes dart toward the Imagicon. It was almost as though she had said aloud,
2: "You belong to me now, only to me, and there won't be no more of that going off."
0: But she couldn't. How could she? Through the haze of morphine, alcohol, and pain, Dander tried to ask himself, why should she treat him this way? He couldn't think of any answer. And as they hurried off to prepare the cauterizing iron for the bloody stump of his leg, the black coffin-like shape of the Imagicon filled his eyes and his mind. If the pain hadn't already been more than reason could bear, he wouldn't have had the courage to roll off the table and begin crawling toward the black box, leaving a trail of blood behind him. The black box. Somehow he knew it represented a surcease from pain, a promise of ultimate safety. He reached it without their being aware of his actions, and by making a supreme effort, he pulled himself up high enough to press his palm against the sensor that identified him instantly and was the only thing in this or any other universe that could open it. He collapsed, more dead than alive, into the Imagicon, and it closed silently over him. Then there was a bright, warm world around him, and bright young faces above him.
1: Oh, Dander, darling, sweetheart, you've come back. We're so happy to see you.
4: We're so happy to see you.
3: And I'm the happiest of all.
0: Dander assured them, gazing down at his leg, at his perfectly whole, intact leg, which felt no pain whatever.
3: Thank God. Oh, thank God I'm back.
0: The Imagicon had worked. It had worked once again. It had taken him to the world of imagination and back again to reality. To wonderful, wonderful reality. Dander sat up and looked around at his own warm, marvelous world. It was the world of Earth in 22300, the world 100 years after the plague. The plague which had attacked the male genes and reduced the male population to a few thousand and made each man the center of an eager and worshipful harem of women. Many of the surviving men had not been able to stand the strain. Too many years of adoration. Too many years of having everything and every woman they wanted had proved too much for them. Then there had come the Imagicon, the invention that made any world a man desired seem absolutely real. Some men had used it to create even more exotic and wonderful worlds than the one they lived in. But that had been only more of a good thing and had made them more dissatisfied than ever. Dander had been wise. With his Imagicon, he had created an entirely different kind of world. A world of cold and terror called Nostrand. Dander had known a great truth. What good was paradise without something to compare it to? Without a taste of hell from time to time. How could a man appreciate heaven?

That was In the Imagicon, a story by George Henry Smith. It appears in the collection edited by Brian Aldiss and Harry Harrison called Nebula Award Stories 2. I am Michael Hansen. Reading with me were Benita Cornute, Louise Strasbaugh, and Jay Fitz.

0: Now this half hour of Mind Webs continues with Roger Zelazny's story, Corrida. It's from his book, The Doors of His Face, The Lamps of His Mouth, and Other Stories. He awoke to an ultrasonic wailing. It was a thing that tortured his eardrums while remaining just beyond the threshold of the audible. He scrambled to his feet in the darkness. He bumped against the wall several times. Dully, he realized that his arms were sore as though many needles had entered there. The sound maddened him. Escape. He had to get away. A tiny patch of light occurred to his left. He turned and raced toward it, and it grew into a doorway. He dashed through and stood blinking in the glare that assailed his eyes. He was naked. He was sweating. His mind was full of fog and the rag ends of dreams. He heard a roar as of a crowd, and he blinked against the brightness. Towering, a dark figure stood before him in the distance. Overcome by rage, he raced toward it, not quite certain why. His bare feet trod hot sand, but he ignored the pain as he ran to attack. Some portion of his mind framed the question, why? But he ignored it. Then he stopped. A nude woman stood before him, beckoning, inviting, and there came a sudden surge of fire within his loins. He turned slightly to his left and headed toward her. She danced away. He increased his speed, but as he was about to embrace her, there came a surge of fire in his right shoulder, and she was gone. He looked at his shoulder, and an aluminum rod protruded from it, and the blood ran down along his arm. There arose another roar, and she appeared again. He pursued her once more, and his left shoulder burned with sudden fires. She was gone, and he stood shaking and sweating, blinking against the glare. It's a trick, he decided. Don't play the game. She appeared again, and he stood stock still, ignoring her. He was assailed by fires, but he refused to move, striving to clear his head. The dark figure appeared once more, about 7 feet tall and possessing two pairs of arms. It held something in one of its hands. If only the lighting weren't so crazy, perhaps he... But he hated that dark figure, and he charged it. Pain lashed his side. Wait a minute. Wait a minute. Crazy. It's all crazy, he told himself, recalling his identity. This is a bull ring, and I'm a man, and that dark thing isn't. Something's wrong. He dropped to his hands and knees, buying time. He scooped up a double fistful of sand while he was down. There came proddings, electric and painful. He ignored them for as long as he could, then stood. A dark figure waved something at him, and he felt himself hating it. He ran toward it and stopped before it. He knew it was a game now. His name was Michael Cassidy. He was an attorney, New York, of Johnson, Weems, Doherty, and Cassidy. A man had stopped him asking for a light on a street corner late at night. That he remembered. He threw the sand at the creature's head. It swayed momentarily, and its arms were raised toward what might have been its face. Gritting his teeth, he tore the aluminum rod from his shoulder and drove its sharpened end into the creature's middle. Something touched the back of his neck, and there was darkness, and he lay still for a long time. When he could move again, he saw the dark figure, and he tried to tackle it. He missed, and there was pain across his back and something wet. When he stood once again, he bellowed, "You can't do this to me! I'm a man, not a bull!" There came a sound of applause. He raced toward the dark thing 6 times, trying to grapple with it, hold it, hurt it. Each time, he hurt himself. Then he stood, panting and gasping, and his shoulders ached and his back ached, and his mind cleared a moment, and he said,
1: You're God, aren't you? And this is the way you play the game.
0: The creature did not answer him, and he lunged. He stopped short and dropped to one knee and dove against its legs. He felt a terrible, fiery pain within his side as he brought the Dark One to earth. He struck at it twice with his fists. Then the pain entered his breast, and he felt himself grow numb.
1: Or are you? No, you're not. Where am I?
0: His last memory was of something cutting away at his ears.

You've heard Corrida by Roger Zelazny. It's a story from his book, The Doors of His Face, The Lamps of His Mouth, and Other Stories. This is Michael Hansen. Technical operation for this broadcast by Marcia Phillips. Mind Webs is a production of WHA Radio in Madison, a service of University of Wisconsin Extension.

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1: I don't know whether I'd have gone into the Sailor's Rest if I'd seen its proprietress before I saw the grimy card with its scrawled clerk wanted in the window. But perhaps I would. A man with less than a shilling in his pocket and little chance to add to that can't hesitate too much. Still, there was something about Mrs. Manifold. Something you could feel but hardly put into words. I never saw anyone so fat. Though she was a short woman, she weighed over 300 pounds. It was easy to understand why she preferred to keep to her own room on the fourth floor, a gable room. Mrs. Manifold. 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Her fat fingers, her little tiny eyes. And I'm still frightened. Just as a memory of her. And to this day, I cannot abide the smell of Madeira wine.

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0: ever been a clerk before, Mr. Robinson?
1: No, but I can read and write. I can add figures, too, if it comes to that.
0: Plain to see you've had some schooling. Down on your luck, is it?
1: Something like that, yeah.
2: In all that tremendous bulk, only her eyes seemed to move. There was no evidence that she breathed. No tremor disturbed her flesh, clad in a dress of black silk satin. There was something horrible about her. Not in a bestial sense, but in a spiritual. I was afraid of her. Afraid of the house she kept. Even then.
0: My might not always be a nice one, Mr. Robinson. Rough lot, you might say, but... I mean, you wouldn't expect anything else of Wapping now, would you? Or of somebody like Mrs. Ambrose Manifold.
1: Well, don't worry about me, Mrs. Manifold. I can hold me out.
0: Perhaps we shall see, Mr. Robinson. Your duties will be simple. You know what an innkeeper's clerk must do? Make him sign the register, Mr. Robinson. Sometimes there's reason to avoid it. Once a week, you'll bring the register up to me. I wish to examine it. The money will be deposited every week to my account at the Brisley Bank, whenever and as soon as it collects to £50. I'm never at home to anyone. I only come down here once a week. Some weeks I don't come down at all. I just stay up in my quarters. You can begin now.

0: Six of the rooms are occupied at 6 shillings the night, 6 for day and night. There aren't any rates for the week. Don't need them. Hope you're happy here, mister. Lobby's got to be closed every night at 9 o'clock. Anyone comes home after that, and they all do, you got to come and open up for them. I've been working here for a long time. You'll get used to out-of-sort habits. Now, if you'd like to come with me, I'll introduce you to the ones what runs the kitchen. And a daughter there's got to be kept shut.
1: Mr. Plato was tall and thin and grey, with the expression of a very tired Great Dane. Probably there's nothing so tiring as his position as clerk in a shabby hole in a corner inn, which seems designed to attract only the dregs of mankind. Work at the Sailor's Rest was monotonous, even when there were books to be read. The only way in which the pattern was broken was the weekly trip to Mrs. Manifold's room. Every time she would take the register and examine the new name.
2: Jensen. Now, what's he like? Is he a tall man or is he short?
1: Tall, thin, sandy red hair. He's got a wooden leg, wears a moustache. And last sailed on the Lofoten out of Oslo.
2: Yes. Frederick Schwartz, then. What's he like?
1: Short, fat. Looks like a German burgomaster. Red cheeks, blue eyes. Last sailed on the Stresemann out of Hamburg.
2: Good gracious, Mr. Robinson. You should have been a policeman. I admire the quality of your observations.
1: I wouldn't say that she liked the examination of the register each week. She was anxious to go through it and would never dream of missing the task. But it was always an obvious sigh of relief that she concluded this little chore. I had no idea why the register had to be gone through once every 7 days. Once, she was quite talkative. She didn't speak a lot. But I learned quite a bit about her, standing there before her in a gabled room.
2: Oh, yes, I've seen Mom walking, I can tell you. Oh, yes. I kept a place in Singapore once, you know. Ran it with my husband.
1: Where's Mr. Manifold now, then? Still in the...
2: Nobody knows. Nobody knows, Mr. Robinson. Nobody. Madonna, in the brigand, the first mate brave of land. We'll sail the seven seas land and make it all our own.
3: Oh,
1: that's the thing Mrs. Manifold's always singing, isn't
0: it? You know, see the man what come in today, did you?
1: Police, wasn't he?
0: Yeah. You know then. How? How'd you know what he was?
1: Well, you told me.
0: Makes sense.
1: They're always coming looking for people here, aren't they?
0: On an average, once a fortnight, yeah. You see, sometimes people from here walk out and never come back. We have to store all their baggage against their return. And sometimes that doesn't happen. Things happen in folks. Things take place. Nobody never finds out. Robbery, sudden death, suicide sometimes. Don't go outside on foggy nights, Mr. Robinson.
1: I wonder why Mrs. Manifold left Singapore to come to Wapping. Funny thing to do, leave a wonderful place like Singapore for Wapping.
0: Ever been to Singapore?
1: No.
0: How do you know it's wonderful, then? Hey? Tell me that, then, eh?
1: Well, sounds wonderful, Singapore.
0: So does plum pudding sound wonderful, it ain't. Fills you up. Gives you wind, plum pudding, don't you? I'll stand to be old. I'm not a committed one, you know.
1: And so time passed at the Sailor's Arms. Why had Mrs. Manifold left Singapore to come to London? She made sly remarks, sometimes about her reduced station in life. Yet she need not have been in Wapping. Her balance at the bank was always written in five figures. In ready funds alone, she was worth as much as £50,000.
0: Mr. Robinson.
1: Oh, sorry.
0: Was you dreaming? Here. I've got to tell you when you come here first. Mrs. Manifold says you aren't to drink wine. No wine in the house, she says. It's the rule of the sailor's rest. Wine she cannot abide.
1: Well, I'm not much of a drinker. Does that mean I couldn't, even if I wanted to, drink?
0: No, not wine. Ale, yes.
1: Oh, I see. Just
0: whiskey, yes. Gin, if you like. Vermouth, certainly. Whatever you wishes. But no wine.

0: sailor's rest room. You got a room?
1: There's a room, yes. The night?
0: Not much like a little place.
1: Well, there's nowhere else. At least, not close by.
2: Just in on Malaya out of Singapore. Name's Joshua Bennington.
1: American?
2: Born there. Spent most of my life in Singapore.
1: Oh, Singapore, eh? Ever heard of Mrs. Ambrose Manifold?
2: Heard of her? Heard? Mister, there was a woman. Big enough for half a dozen women. Never been as good a house in Singapore since she lit out for parts unknown.
1: Well, why did she leave?
2: Oh, who knows? Women don't do things sensible, mister. She was making money faster than they could spend it. Then Amby ran out on her, and she closed up her place, and off she went. Biggest thing I ever seen to drop out of sight like that.
1: What happened to him?
2: Nobody knows that, mister. They didn't get along too well sometimes. Amby liked to drink, but he was a wine drinker in Singapore. He could get sick stewed on wine faster than you could say Jack Robinson. Nobody knows how he ran out on her. Did, though. Took along the biggest cask of wine they had in the cellar, too. The way she watched him and all, he was sly and fast to get out, and with the wine, too. Nobody ever saw him go. But the cask of wine, he hauled out bold as brass. He'd made up his mind, mister, and so would you if you ever saw Mrs. Manifold. Well, can you show me the room?
1: Certainly.
2: Yeah. Oh, fattest thing I ever saw move.
0: What

0: Robinson. Well built with a brown beard, was he? From Singapore, too.
1: Yes, that's right. Beard, brown, American.
0: One night, too, midweek. Oh, too bad, too bad. Why didn't you let me know?
1: Well, I had no idea you'd want to know. I mean, I'd bring the book up each week, but I didn't know that you'd want to...
0: Oh, yes, true. Singapore, though. I'd like to have talked to him. I'd really like to have had a word or two with him.
1: There was a strange expression in her eyes. Triumph, amusement, regret. All these were there. Or were they only reflections from my own imagination? It was difficult to tell with Mrs. Manifold. But the trembling in her great body continued for a long time. And I was anxious to get away. Out of that gable room. To escape the burden of her eyes. 3 days later, something changed in that old inn. The change was in Mrs. Manifold, too. And it happened after the empty seventh room was filled. It came in just before closing time. A small man with a limp, his hat pulled down low, his face all muffled up against the fog. He was wet with it. The fog. And inside he was wet with wine. He reeked of it. The sickly smell of sweet wine hung about him like a cloud.
2: I feel like a new man. It's a lovely day today.
0: I thought you had flu.
2: I took a grandpa headache powder, and I'm world better.
3: When colds and flu are about, grandpa headache powders are what you need. Grandpa headache powders work fast because they dissolve almost immediately. Grandpa makes all those dreadful flu symptoms disappear quickly. So, whenever you're in pain, get fast relief. Get grandpa headache powder.
0: Ah, grandpa. Oh, darling, can't you look as though you're enjoying yourself? The party's great.
4: Yes, it was until I ate.
0: Well, take a Digel. I always keep some in my bag.
4: But I already took an antacid.
0: Oh, yes, darling. But Digel is much more than an antacid. Digel has double action. There's a layer of antacid plus a layer of tumefaquin. It's the tumefaquin that relieves that dreadful bloated feeling. Here, try a Digel.
5: Like they say, when you eat too well, demand Digel.
6: Good evening, sir. Number 7 left, sir. Would it be for the night or longer?
7: No.
6: It's a wet night, sir. Thank you. Third floor back, sir. Last door. It's standing open.

0: Ambrose Manifold. Later Singapore. After Madeira.
1: It's Robinson, Mrs. Manifold. You told me if we ever got anybody else from Singapore...
2: Come in. Let me see.
0: And then she saw. Her dark-skinned face went pale. And if she'd trembled before, she shook now. A great obscene shaking animating that mass of flesh.
3: Seems to be the same name as your own.
2: What you like?
3: Well, short, small man with a limp.
2: Benedict.
3: In number 7, just under you.
2: I want to see him.
3: Now?
2: Now, Mr. Robinson.
0: I went down the stairs and knocked on the door of number 7. There was no answer. I tried the door and it was open. I went in after calling his name. He wasn't there. The room was empty. Empty, that is, of human occupation. But it was alive with the rich headiness of wine. A sickening sweetness, cloying and repelling. There was no sign that the bed had been touched. I returned to Mrs. Manifold.
3: Well, I can't find him. I tried his room, but he's gone.
2: Mr. Robinson... Have you been drinking?
3: No. No, the smell comes from... Well, it's from him. He's been drinking. Madeira, I think, or something just about as heavy. Sweet port.
2: Listen.
3: Hmm?
0: Shh. What?
2: Do you hear someone singing, Mr. Robinson?
0: I can't say that I do.
2: It goes like this. Oh, the captain in the brig, lads. The first mate's brains are bone. We'll sail the 7 seas, lads, and make them all our own.
0: No?
2: Let me know when you see him again, Mr. Robinson. And Mr. Robinson, get that smell of wine out of this house.
0: But I couldn't get rid of the wine smell. Open all the doors and windows as I would, I couldn't get that smell out. There seemed nothing to do but live with it. Had I seen Mr. Manifold? Yes. I saw him. I talked with him. Didn't I? He signed the register, Ambrose Manifold, late of Singapore out in Madeira, didn't he? Mrs. Manifold wasn't the same.
4: More terrible.
3: Well, there's no jokes now. I mean, when I take the book up to her to read... I mean, not that there ever were jokes. Just a sort of sly humour.
4: Oh, she's sly. Yes. And there's these footsteps she's hearing. You know what I think?
3: Footsteps?
4: Yeah, you know what I think?
3: What kind of footsteps?
4: You know what I think? I think she's gone off her head. I reckon she's lost her bacon.
3: Footsteps?
4: She hears them. All the time, she says.
3: What? I mean, is there someone walking about? I mean, somebody making them, the steps?
4: Her mind's diseased, completely diseased. Who knows whether anyone's making steps or not? No one. She's too fat, that's what it is, Mr. Robinson. When a soul reaches her weight, it's a strain on the heart, and all the blood rushes right up into the head and...
0: Mrs. Manifold had changed. There was a greater furtiveness about her, an unmistakable grimness. Every time I looked at her, I couldn't help myself thinking of death and in fear of death. Being with her for any length of time at all was the most horrible because she kept catching her breath and listening. And there was nothing to listen to. Or was there?
2: Shh. Listen.
3: What is it, Mrs. Manifold?
2: Nothing. Mr. Robinson, I wish you'd do your job properly and rid this house of the wine smell.
3: I've tried, Mrs. Manifold. I'm afraid it's not possible.
2: Not possible?
3: No, I'm afraid you'll have to take the whole place to pieces. Strip the wallpaper of the walls even. Well, and even then,
2: Reminds me of my late husband, you see.
3: The wine?
2: Always the wine, never tending to business. That was Ambrose, and the women, too. Never could leave them alone. I gave him wine. More than he could drink.
0: Will that be all, Mrs. Manifold?
2: What? Oh, yes. Don't forget the book next week, and if somebody comes from Singapore...
0: Yes, yes, of course. She told me about her husband and his weakness for women a score of times. She told it in exactly the same words, never varying. Like, she was like a mechanical gnome that knows one combination of words and one only. She was always listening. I can still hear her voice complain about the stench of wine, the nauseating sweetness of that cloying odor brought into the sailor's rest.

0: One night, I awoke out of my sleep, and the smell of wine was thick enough to choke me.
1: I'll sail the seven seas, lad, until I find the south. Oh, the old man's in the deep, lad. The madam is packed and thrown.
0: I wondered, did she hear it then? Hear what she'd waited to hear? Nothing happened for a little time. The house was the stillest I'd ever known it. And then all that horrible silence.

0: Mr. Robinson? Mr. Robinson?
1: Yes?
0: Mr. Robinson?
1: Just a minute. Just a minute.
2: Did you hear it? You hear it, did you? What's up? What do you reckon's up then, Mr. Robinson? Well, you're up there, eh?
3: Well, let's go and see. Mrs. Manifold? Mrs. Manifold? Mrs.

Mrs. Manifold was dead, choked to death. She lay there on the floor with a black satin dress ripped down one side and a white flesh poking out from the tear. All over the room was a smell of sweet wine, so thick that it seemed there was no air left, only that sickening smell. And there was something else, too. Something that shouldn't have been. Something nobody could explain. There were bones scattered in the room. Human bones. A man's bones. And sharp, deep marks in Mrs. Manifold's throat where she'd been choked. And pieces of cloth in a battered old hat that I'd seen once before on a night when the fog was yellow and the light at the desk of the sailor's rest. There was nothing Scotland Yard could say to explain all that. Well, there was nothing to tell them that Mrs. Manifold had killed her husband and put his body in that cask of wine and had it carried far out to sea. Waited, perhaps, to sink until time and the tide carried it far from Singapore. Just as whatever it was that came into the sailor's rest that foggy night, put it down in the register. Ambrose Manifold, late of Singapore, out of Madeira.

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3: I came across Mr. Kipley in the meadow by the church. 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
1: This week, A Winter's Tale, set in a pleasant residential neighborhood in the Canadian city of Montreal, where two attractive young women share a cozy, stylish apartment, their workaday problems and pleasures, and their dreams and uncertainties of the future. For Nicole Nugent, there's the question of whether or not she should marry the budding young novelist, Christopher Galloway. For Laura Prescott, still smarting from a broken love affair, there is her current plan to start a beer garden restaurant to put her penchant for German cooking profitably to work. But for Nicole Nugent and Laura Prescott, there will soon be a far more immediate and vital concern. There's a psychopath loose in the neighborhood. He's murdering people. And his victims all are women. Our story, Face of the Foe, begins after this word.
2: Josephine, open up! It's me, Napoleon Bonaparte, Emperor of all France, much of the civilized world, and Louisiana if the deal falls through.
3: Quick, Pierre, hide in the closet. Napoleon must not find you here.
4: Coming now, Pete.
2: Ah, Josephine, I had to see you.
3: Napoleon, my dearest heart, what are you doing here? I thought you were at Waterloo.
2: I was, but it ended early. What is that? I smell cigarette smoke. You know I hate you to smoke.
3: I didn't. I don't. I started again.
2: Aha! The smoke coming from that closet. Come out of there, you scoundrel, and on guard.
3: It was only in there to pick up the dry cleaning.
2: Take that, you filthy escargot.
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2: Poussez!
5: In more ways than one,

0: picture this. A cool, blustery winter's evening in the city of Montreal. In front of a cozy fire in the living room of their shared apartment, Nicole Nugent and Laura Prescott sit over their after-dinner coffee.
1: Till Eulenspiegel. How does that sound to you as a name for my restaurant?
2: Till Eulenspiegel? What is it?
1: It's not a what is it, it's a who is it. A collection of satirical tales were written about him back in the 1500s. He was kind of a German hippie of his time. Liked to play tricks on the establishment, including innkeepers.
2: Now that you've told me, it's a great name. But will the customers know who he is?
1: His legend will be proclaimed on a plaque outside the door and on the back of our menu. I just hope this place I have an appointment to see tomorrow turns out to be as ideal as it sounds. It's a delicatessen restaurant with modern equipment, even an area at the side for outdoor tables and chairs, and it's right across from the university. A beer garden should have great appeal to college students.
2: That sounds perfect. How come the owner is giving it up?
1: He's retiring.
2: What time is your appointment with him?
1: Not until late tomorrow afternoon, so I have to try to get my mind off it. I'm going to a movie with Amy tonight. Want to join us?
2: No, thank you. This is the kind of evening to curl up in front of the fire with a good book. Especially if the man you're in love with is too busy writing one to curl up with you.
1: I take it Chris is on a deadline.
2: Again. I'm not sure I want to marry a man who's already married to a typewriter.
1: I wouldn't hesitate too long if a man like Christopher Galloway loved me.
2: Be careful on your way out. You may run into the man in apartment 4.
1: Oh, I hope not.
2: All we knew of the man in apartment 4 was the name on his mailbox, T. Oliphant. He'd moved in a month ago. A tall, stooped, cadaverous-looking character with a bald, high-domed head and a gray prison pallor look to his skin. Every time Laura and I encountered him in the lobby, he looked at us through his thick-lensed glasses in a way that gave us both the creeps. A cold, sneering look, as though we were reacting to something that thoroughly disgusted him.
1: He's a woman-hater, I'm sure of that.
2: Sybil Hepworth thinks he's the mad bomber.
1: It's ridiculous to even ask where Sybil Hepworth gets any of her ideas. But where does she get that one from?
2: Well, you know how he's always carrying a brown carton under his arm when he goes out? And she says she hears him hammering on something in his apartment all the time.
1: So she figures he's in there making bombs.
2: Well, you know Sybil. Sybil Hepworth was our apartment house busybody. Unfortunately, her apartment was right across the hall from ours. And now, as Laura left for her movie date, Sybil came flying out of her door to corner me with an idle comment about the weather, which was always her devious way of trying to strike up a gossip-laden conversation.
3: Real wintry night out, isn't it?
2: Yes, it is.
3: Not fit for man or beast, but I notice it didn't daunt Miss Prescott none. She must have a very important engagement to go out to a night like this.
2: Very.
3: She's a beautiful girl. Used to see her going out all the time with a gentleman friend. But he doesn't seem to come around anymore. I suppose things between them must have gone pfft, as they say.
2: Gone what?
3: Pfft. You know, like they write in the gossip columns.
2: Oh, do you read the gossip columns, Miss Hepworth? I shouldn't think you'd have the time. Good night. I'd long ago reached the conclusion that Sybil Hepworth moved her bed out into the lobby at bedtime. But she was right about one thing. It was a real wintry night outside. I stirred up the flames in the fireplace, kicked off my shoes, and settled down on the sofa with my book. It was a murder mystery, a good one. I was so absorbed in the story I was reading that the sudden frantic pounding on the door gave me a start that nearly sent me out of my skin. Who could it be, and what was wrong? No one had rung the buzzer. Whoever it was, how had they gotten in? I was almost afraid to open the door, but the urgent hammering went on like a cry for help. I turned the catch and cautiously opened the door. The colorless, terrified face of a woman peered in at me.
4: Please, please let me in. Someone's after me.

0: and Beechnut's the tobacco you chew. Them times we'd go fishing, my daddy and me, he'd tell me everything he ever knew. You'd go after Big Mouth in close to the bank, and Beechnut's the tobacco you chew. Around here, Beechnut's the word for chewing tobacco, and it's been that way, father and son, for a long, long time. What's the secret? It's the way Beechnut just keeps getting better. 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And now I'm a daddy with a son who's full grown, and I tell him a thing or two. Scared money don't win, evil women drink gin, and Beechnut's the tobacco you chew.
1: We'll return to our story in a moment.
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3: Oh, let me in, please.
4: Yes, of course. He was right behind me, all the way down Winnicott Road.
5: You're safe now. I've locked the door.
4: Oh, thank you. Thank you.
5: Come in and sit down. I'll get you some brandy, and then you can tell me what happened. With shaking hands, she put the armful of sheet music and books she was carrying on the coffee table and sat down heavily on the sofa. A big, ungainly woman with a round, childlike face framed by black sausage curls. In her late 30s, I figured, and well-to-do, judging by the pastel mink, velvet pantsuit, and pearl necklace she was wearing. I went into the kitchen and poured a generous measure of brandy into a glass, noting by my watch that it was 10:30. And at that moment, I suddenly remembered something that sent a shiver of fear down my spine. Only 4 nights ago, a woman had been found strangled inside a garage on Winnicott Road.
4: Thank you, Miss
5: Nugent, Nicole Nugent.
4: I'm Kathleen Windsor. I live on Winnicott Road, close to Queen Mary. I was on my way home.
5: And someone was following you?
4: Yes, yes. He followed me along Côte Saint-Luc from Girouard and then down Winnicott. I crossed the street and he crossed right behind me, getting closer and closer.
5: How frightening.
4: I knew I couldn't reach my house, so I turned and ran down Phoebe Lane.
5: Did he come after you?
4: Yes, he stopped for just a minute, and then I heard him coming. That's when I ran in and started pounding on your door. Oh, thank heaven you were here to let me in.
5: But how did you get into the lobby without ringing the buzzer?
4: Well, I didn't have to ring. The door wasn't locked.
5: Oh, that's what I was afraid of. We've been having trouble with the lock on that door. I guess the janitor hasn't fixed it yet.
4: Well, you'd better see that he does. But I am grateful that it was still broken tonight.
5: Perhaps I should call the police. Could you give them any description of the man?
4: No. I just ran when I heard him getting closer. I only glanced at him once when I crossed the street on Winnicott before he came across after me.
5: What did he look like?
4: Kind of short, I think, with a dark coat. I couldn't really see. It was dark and he was in the shadows. I was really too frightened to notice.
5: Oh, I understand.
4: You see, only last Monday night, a girl from my church choir was murdered on Winnicott Road.
5: Yes, I read about it. It must be awful when it's someone you knew.
4: Elsie Grimberger. She sang the solo sometimes. Had a beautiful soprano voice.
5: Shall I get you some more brandy?
4: No. No, I have to go home. Mother would be so worried if she knew. She's always warning me to come straight home after choir practice.
5: You live with your mother?
4: Yes, but she's in the hospital now, has been for weeks, poor thing, with a broken hip. If we were to call the police, something might appear in the paper to worry her.
5: I don't think you have enough of the description to be of any help to them. And I'm sure the man isn't still hanging about.
4: Oh, dear, I hope not. To tell you the truth, I'm frightened about walking home from here.
5: Oh, but I won't let you walk home alone. I'll go with you.
4: Oh, that's very kind, but do you really think you should? I mean, that means from my house back here, you'd be walking alone.
5: Now that she mentioned it, the idea didn't exactly appeal to me. We were in definite need of an escort. And almost at once I thought of Mr. Matry, the janitor. If he were home, he wouldn't mind, I was sure. I remembered his telling me how he liked to take walks at night. There he is now. In just a few minutes, you'll be safely home.
4: Oh.
5: Hello, Mr. Matry. This is so good of you.
6: No trouble at all, Miss Nugent.
5: This is Miss Windsor. She lives just down the street on Winnicott Road.
4: Thank you ever so much for coming to our rescue, Mr. Matry.
5: A sudden suspicion dawned on me. Was Kathleen Windsor just imagining things? Had a man actually been following her, or was it only wishful thinking? She was close to 40, I was sure of it. But when it came to men and mother, it appeared she was just a naughty little girl. Mr. Matry's broad, swarthy face remained expressionless at all of the fawning and giggling Kathleen Windsor couldn't seem to refrain from. Your things are on the coffee table, Miss Windsor. Don't forget them.
4: Oh, yes, my music. I'm going to be singing a solo this Sunday. Are you a church-going man, Mr. Matry?
6: Yes, I go to church every week.
5: As the three of us came out of the apartment, I saw the door across the hall furtively closed. I knew that Sybil Hepworth had had her eyes and ears open. A full moon rode high behind a veil of clouds. We walked quickly, heads down against the wind, and arrived at Seabury House in a few minutes' time. A doorman in maroon and gold livery tipped his hat to Kathleen Windsor, swung the outer door open, and admitted us into the inner sanctum. We rode a whispery, silent elevator to the fourth floor, walked down a thickly carpeted, softly lit hall to a plum-colored door numbered 415. We waited while Kathleen Windsor searched her purse for her keys, found them, and opened the door.
4: Won't you please come in for a moment? Both of you. Just to see that everything's all right.
5: Yes, of course, just for a moment.
4: He might have gotten into my apartment somehow.
6: No, that does not seem very likely to me. It would be very difficult to get past that doorman and through a locked door.
5: But we'll make certain you're safe before we leave. Won't we, Mr. Matry?
6: Of course.
5: Mr. Matry patiently looked into every corner and cupboard and checked the window leading to the fire escape.
6: There is no one here. You do not have to worry.
4: But the other rooms, Mr. Matry, would you mind?
5: He went into the kitchen, the bathroom, and Kathleen's mother's room, looking behind curtains and doors and the clothes hanging in closets. Finally, we walked together into the room that I knew at once belonged to Kathleen Windsor. A little girl's room, all pink and white with ruffled curtains and a menagerie of stuffed animals on a canopied four-poster bed. From a rocking chair in the corner, a giant plush teddy bear stared at me with glass-button eyes.
6: It's all right, Miss Windsor. I've looked everywhere. There is no one.
4: I know you're going to think this is silly of me, Mr. Matry, but there is one other place he could be hiding. Would you just take one little peek under my bed?

0: When a skin injury makes your child cry out in pain,
1: ow, it hurts,
0: remember Camphophonique. Camphophonique is the multi-purpose family medication that instantly stops the pain of minor cuts, scrapes, burns, even cold sores and fever blisters. Camphophonique gently penetrates skin injuries to kill germs, protect against infection, helps nature heal skin injuries. Camphophonique, the penetrating first aid medication, stops pain instantly. Camphophonique.
2: The Zero Hour continues after this.

0: Kathleen Windsor seemed rather ludicrous. I was looking ahead to the following evening when that struggling young novelist, Christopher Galloway, would tear himself away from his current literary effort long enough to take me out to dinner. But it was just my luck to wake up the next morning with a cold.
1: Cheer up. 2 weeks from now, you'll be sunning yourself on the sands of Jamaica, where probably no one's ever even heard of a cold.
0: Oh, right now, my only concern is about my date with Chris tonight. Any time he's willing to take off when he's on a deadline is pure gold.
1: Yes. A glass of freshly squeezed vitamin C. Maybe if you take it easy all day, you'll feel better tonight.
0: Oh, maybe.
1: Too bad you had to go out at all last night.
0: My big errand of mercy. It was a fool's errand, I'm sure. That poor, silly woman. You should have seen her bedroom, Laura. It looked like something out of an old Shirley Temple movie.
1: Well, from what you told me, I guess her mother just never let her grow up.
0: Her mother should have seen her last night, giggling and fawning over poor little Mr. Mattrai.
1: How was Mr. Mattrai taking it?
0: He didn't say anything after we left. You know how quiet and polite he always is. I caught him staring at her a couple of times, though.
1: You would better remind him to fix that lock on the lobby door.
0: Oh, we met T. Oliphant in the lobby on our way out last night. And you should have seen the way he stared at Kathleen Windsor.
1: I've seen the way he stares at me, and that's enough.
0: It was strange. He looked her up and down with that awful sneer of his.
1: Maybe he doesn't approve of women in mink coats.
0: A mink and an apartment at Seabury House. Whatever it is that Kathleen Windsor lacks, it is money, anyway.
1: Well, minks aren't in my line. All I want is a nice going little restaurant. I hope this place I'm seeing today will be it. Keep your fingers crossed.
0: I will. That's about as much activity as I feel up to. It was a long, cold day. Even bundled up under blankets on the sofa in front of a roaring fire, I couldn't stop shivering. I kept trying to get Chris on the phone, but the line was always busy. I knew he had the receiver off the hook. Another annoying habit of his when he was in the throes of creation.

0: Finally. I've been trying to ring you all day.
1: Oh, you know I sometimes take the phone off the hook when I'm writing.
0: Yes, I know. It's very frustrating.
1: What's the matter, Buffett? You sound a little out of sorts.
0: Oh, I'm sorry, Chris. I have a cold, that's all.
1: Oh, poor Miss Muffet. I thought you sounded a little fuzzy. Hey, what does this do to our dinner date?
0: It cancels it, I'm afraid. I just don't think I should go out tonight.
1: Oh, well then how about me bringing dinner in? Your favorite, Chinese food. Or would you rather not have any company at all?
0: Not just any company, but you and Chinese food sound perfect. I'm rallying already.
1: Good girl. I'll be there soon, and I won't stay too late.
0: It's just as well. Probably full of germs.
1: Seeing as how they're your germs, I'll risk it. I'll see you, Buffett.
0: Muffet. Chris always called me that. With affection, but also with a twinkle of amusement in his eye that he wouldn't explain. I couldn't honestly say why I didn't jump at the chance to marry Chris. I loved him, and he loved me. We both knew it without having to say it all the time. But I also knew his commitment to his work might sometimes come between us. Was that the real reason I put off saying yes? Right now, with the man of my life due any minute, I thought I'd better try to make myself as appealing as anybody with a cold of the nose could be. About all I could manage was a touch of eye makeup and a few strokes of the hairbrush. At least it took some of the lackluster from my eyes and returned a little of the sheen to my hair.
2: Hello, darling. How's my mother feel, huh?
0: I'll live. Especially now that help's arrived.
2: With provisions. Here we have beef, wonton, lobster, shrimp, fried rice, pineapple chicken, and pork chop suey.
0: Sounds fantastic. Even to my poor dull taste buds.
2: Hey, where's Laura? I brought dinner for three.
0: Well, she should be back any time. She went to check out a location for her restaurant. It sounded perfect.
2: Oh, good. Well, let's get everything all ready. She may be in the mood for celebration when she comes in.
3: I don't have anything to celebrate. The property wasn't even for sale.
0: Not for sale? But I thought you talked to the owner on the telephone.
3: Well, I thought I did, too. I told him he'd called me in answer to my ad. But he swore it wasn't he who called.
0: Then who was it?
3: He said it must have been some joker. Some joke.
2: I wonder why anyone would do something like that.
3: Don't ask me. Maybe running a wanted ad in the paper on my own wasn't such a good idea.
2: Oh, shouldn't be anything wrong with that. Let's see the ad.
0: Oh, my God.
3: Nikki, what's the matter?
2: What is it, Buffett?
0: That story in the paper. Look what it says. I pointed to a small news item at the bottom of the page. Woman found strangled was the headline. Below it, with disbelieving eyes, I read, early this morning, the body of a woman identified as Kathleen Windsor was found in her apartment at Seabury House on Winnicott Road. She'd been strangled.

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2: 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Oh, it's great.
3: Open the other birthday present.
2: It feels like... Well, what is it?
3: A sphygmomanometer.
2: Sphyg what?
3: Sphygmomanometer. I can take your blood pressure with it.
2: Oh, just when I need it.
3: Well, it's your 40th birthday. I'd like to celebrate 50 more. And there's millions of people walking around who don't even know they have high blood pressure.
2: So?
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3: Good. Then I'll return his spare
2: signal. So this was a trick, huh?
3: I thought of it after reading a Heart Association booklet on high blood pressure. You ought to read it.
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6: And now for today's thrilling adventure in space with Captain Star, the Carmunian Return.
7: General Chickering, you wanted to see me, sir?
8: Oh, yes, Star. Glad you returned from your mission safely.
7: So am I, sir.
8: Star, I'm sorry, but I'm afraid I'm going to have to give you another assignment immediately.
7: Yes, sir.
8: I've just received a communication from our agents on Neptune. Do you recall the Neptunian scientist, Carmunius?
7: Yes, I believe so, sir. One of the most brilliant scientific minds in the universe.
8: Precisely, Star. He's here in Nova City. He wants to see you.
7: That's impossible, sir.
8: Is it, Star? I have received a message from him.
7: General, you couldn't have. The Neptunian scientist Carmunius has been dead for 50 years. Hello, Stripes, Gale.
9: Hello. Hey, Skipper. What's the matter? You look sort of funny.
7: I don't feel funny.
9: Well, what's wrong, Skipper? Did you see General Chickering over at Space Headquarters?
7: Yes, Gale, I saw him. We have another assignment.
8: Well, what kind of an assignment?
7: Carmunius.
9: Carmunius? You mean the scientist from Neptune who died about a half century ago?
7: Yeah, that's the one, all right.
8: What kind of an assignment could we have with a dead man, Skipper?
7: We'll know soon, Stripes. This dead man's going to pay us a visit.
8: Yeah. Ridiculous, isn't it?
7: Is it?
8: Well, sure. Look, when you go, that's all. I mean, dead men don't go around visiting people.
7: This one does. He's already vis-a-vis General Chickering. I have the utmost confidence in Chickering. And he swears that the man he talked to was actually Carmunius. He's as baffled as we are.
9: Well, what does this Carmunius want with you, Skipper?
7: I don't know, Gale. Carmunius wouldn't tell General Chickering anything other than that I was to be located at once and wait here in my office.
8: You mean Carmunius wouldn't tell the General the purpose of his return or even give him an inkling?
7: Just one inkling, Stripes.
8: Well, what was that?
7: That the fate of the entire universe depends on my meeting with Carmunius. Alone. Yes. Yes.
8: Hey, Skipper. What's the matter?
7: Yes. Yes, I'll do it. I'll do exactly as you say.
9: skipper. Who are you talking to?
7: Stripes, you and Gale are back to spaceport and prepare our ship for blasting. I'll join you later after I meet with Comunius.
8: Well, why, Skipper? I mean, you act almost as if you've gotten orders to blast.
7: I have. Comunius just gave them to me.

0: You are Carmunius?
1: Yes, Captain Starr. I am Carmunius.
0: You died 50 years ago.
1: Precisely.
0: Yet you're here now. You stand before me and you speak.
1: Precisely.
0: As I recall, you were lost in a spaceflight toward some unexplored moon.
1: Yes, Captain. My spaceship crashed on the Neptunian moon Argo. I was killed instantly.
0: Would you mind explaining then how you can walk around Nova City 50 years later in an apparent excellent state of health?
1: In due time, Captain, in due time. First, your orders. I see you have obeyed the one I sent you by hypnotic telepathy.
0: Yes, you got through to me, all right.
1: Good. That means our mental processes are well tuned. It will make your mission easier.
0: Mission?
1: Precisely, Captain. Mission. Your mission is to blast off for the moon Argo.
0: The moon Argo is off all charted space lanes, Carmunius. It's a dangerous flight to make.
1: Not nearly so dangerous as not making it.
0: Well, what do you mean?
1: I mean you will obey my orders without question, or you and the entire universe shall be destroyed.

0: rockets, Bud.
1: Right, slow rockets.
2: Skipper, check number two scanner. Hurry.
0: I'm on number two scanner now, Jeff.
2: I'm picking up a slight signal from it.
0: We're getting the signal in here now.
2: Well, what is it?
1: It looks like an asteroid, yet it doesn't.
0: Must be the moon, Argo.
1: It must? I mean, what must be what?
0: Gale, stand by to establish orbit for our ship.
2: You mean we're going to land?
0: Yes. Stripes, you'll stand by here with the blasters ready. If Gale and I aren't back in 30 minutes, start after us.

0: And what a desolate place this Fargo is.
1: Yes, ma'am. Oh. About 200 degrees below zero. Our electro suits will keep us warm. Nothing but rock and desolation and loneliness. Comunius told me that beyond that rise over there is the lost spaceship he crashed in.
0: All right. Let's go have a look.
1: There, Gail. See?
0: Why, there actually is a wrecked spaceship down there. We need Dad to talk to someone.
1: Yes, Gail. That's the ship Comunius crashed in 50 years ago.

0: Skipper, you're back.
1: Yes, Fletch.
0: I was about to leave the ship and start looking for you, and I was getting worried. Hey, you both look half frozen.
2: Oh, we are, Stripe.
0: Well, here. Here are a couple of caloric tablets. They help get your heat energy back.
2: Oh, thanks.
0: Yeah, you know, you find anything?
1: The Lord Communion spaceship bodies were all there.
0: Well, what about Communius?
1: I wonder why he ought to disappear to Argo.
0: No, I don't get it. On second thought, maybe I don't want to get it.
2: Oh, it scares me. Perhaps Communius really isn't dead. Perhaps... Oh, I don't know. What is the answer?
1: That's something we probably can't find an answer to, Gail. Psychic phenomena, well, it isn't new. In fact, the ancient Earth people practiced it, experimented with it. There have been many cases in the past of people talking to the dead.
0: Yeah, but aren't most such cases fake?
1: Some undoubtedly are, of course. But many apparently aren't, Stripes. Well, we don't know. We can't explain some things that have happened.
2: Communius was a brilliant man, wasn't he, Skipper?
1: Yes, Gail. One of the most brilliant in the universe.
2: Well, then, isn't it possible that during his studies and experiments, he did find a method to, well, to come back, to return from the dead?
1: With a mind as brilliant as Communius, anything is possible.
0: Well, what are we going to do now, Skipper?
1: Yes. Yes.
2: Skipper, that look on your face, is it Communius?
1: Yes. Yes, I hear you. Yes, right away.
2: Skipper, where are you going?
1: I'll be back soon. Stripes?
3: Yes, sir?
1: Communicate with Scientific Space Investigation down in Nova City. Tell them that this is a blue emergency. Tell them I just received information that the entire universe is in deadly danger. Tell them to alert the populations of the major cities.
0: I wish I could, Skipper.
1: What in the universe do you mean, Stripes?
0: Our communicator's dead.

0: Communius! Communius, this is Captain Star. Where are you?
1: Right here, Star. Beside you. But I didn't see you appear. Where did you come from?
2: Let's merely say my powers are rather mysterious, Captain.
1: Communius, are you really dead?
2: There are some who believe that death is a state of mind. There are some who believe that one cannot die until his work is completed.
1: Is that what you believe, Communius?
2: I have roamed the windswept reaches of this lonely moon for 50 years. For 50 years, I have walked these desolate moors with only time and space for companions, listening to the messages come in on the wind. And so it shall be for all eternity, because the goodness in man should never die.
1: Then you never really died, did you?
2: No, Star. I never really died.
1: You say that so strangely. What are your powers, Communius?
2: They deal with the mind and with matter. Someday all mankind will know such things, Star.
1: You speak of the universe being in deadly danger. What is the nature of this danger, Communius?
2: Did you communicate with Earth and warn them as I instructed you?
1: I couldn't. The communicator's dead. The wind is gone. I... deathly quiet.
2: Then perhaps I am too late. Star, hurry. Get to your spaceship and blast off at once.
1: Where, Communius? Where?
2: For my old laboratory on top of Mount Orlo on the planet Neptune.
1: What's that?
2: A planet quake. Hurry, Star. What's happening here will happen to every planet in the universe unless you can stop them.
3: Skipper. Skipper, come on. We gotta get out of here. Hey, what are you doing here all alone?
1: Where's Communius?
3: There's no one here but you. What's the matter?
1: I don't know. Guess a falling rock smacked me.
3: Here, no. Here, let me help you. Gale's getting the rockets revved up. Come on. Come on. There's a ship.
4: Mike! Mike, hurry!
3: I'm trying to. Come on, Skipper.
4: Here, let me help you. What's happened to the Skipper?
3: He passed out. Here, get him inside. I'll go forward to the rocket control.
4: All right.
3: Oh, you better pray we can blast off of this planet quick. All right, get him down there. Is he okay?
4: All right, Mike.
3: All right.
4: Pick her up.
3: Ready? One, two, three. Here goes.

0: that was a close one.
1: Stripes, set course for Neptune.
0: Right, Skipper. How you feeling?
1: Still woozy. Where's Comunius?
2: Take it easy, Skipper. There was no sign of Comunius when Stripes found you.
1: I was talking to him, I said.
0: Yeah, sure you were, Skipper.
1: Well, hang it all, I was. Oh, let's forget it.
2: Well, that's a good idea. You rest a while, Skipper.
1: Head for Mount Orlo on Neptune.
0: Orlo? But why there?
1: I don't know. Is the communicator working yet?
0: No, sir. I just tried it.
1: I'm going after the bunkhouse and lie down a while. Stripes, keep those rockets wide open for Neptune. If we don't make it soon, we'll be too late. Comunius?
3: Yes, Captain. Shut the door, please. I've been waiting for you.
1: How did you get in here?
3: How did I get down to Earth to contact you?
1: Why? Don't know.
3: More of my strange powers, Captain. It would take a lifetime to explain them.
1: Comunius, I'm afraid I don't follow you. In fact, I don't even really know why I'm here.
3: That's precisely why I selected you for this mission. Because you're intelligent enough not to ask too many questions. You merely believe, and you obey without understanding.
1: Yes, but I don't know why.
3: No, you don't know why. But you do know that I'm not evil.
1: Yes, I do know that. Why are we heading for Mount Orlo, Comunius?
3: There is an evil man there, Star. He possesses a formula for cosmic destruction based upon a machine I spent a lifetime constructing. He caused the planet quake on the moon Argo. With this new power, he can destroy the universe.
1: How can I stop this man?
3: I have here a key, Star. It is a key made out of a combination of gold, iridium, and tantalum metals. It is the key to my cosmic machine, Star. When it makes contact with my machine, it will neutralize the machine's power and make it useless.
1: You mean you took this key with you when you blasted off 50 years ago from the moon Argo?
3: Yes, Star. I made a mistake then. I turned on the machine with this key. I trusted the man I left in charge. Unfortunately, I crashed. It was only recently I learned of this man's intention to destroy the universe with my machine. That is why I returned to contact you.
1: What do you want me to do, Comunius?
3: You will take this key, Star. You will go to my laboratory on Mount Orlo, and you will destroy my cosmic machine.
1: All right.
3: You will also destroy the man who is there.
1: Who is this man?
3: He will appear to you very similar to the way I look to you now. When I last saw him, he was very young. But as he grew older, he also grew evil. My assistants trained him in my knowledge. He is my responsibility to the universe, Star, and he must be destroyed.
1: Who is he, Comunius?
3: He is my son.

0: Not rocket stripes.
1: Right, Skipper. Well, there's Mount Arlo, right below us.
0: Yeah, and that building on top must be the laboratory.
2: Oh, Skipper, are you sure you know what we're doing? After all, we haven't cleared this with Neptunian authorities. The Neptune government's liable to make a protest to Earth.
0: The chance we'll have to take, Gale. Set her down, Stripes.

0: shadow of the laboratory ahead of us in the darkness, Skipper.
1: Right, Gail. Here's the door to the lab. Remember your orders.
0: Right, Skipper.
2: Hey, look, Skipper. The door's opening.
1: Looks like we're expected. The lithograph warned me of your approach. What do you want?
3: You are the son of Comunius?
1: I am his son.
3: We wish to see your laboratory and your cosmic machine.
1: Why? By what right do you invade my privacy?
3: We were on the moon Argo this morning. There was a planet quake there caused by some cosmic activity. We traced the cosmic beams here to this spot.
1: Ah, then the planet quake was successful.
3: Quite successful.
1: Good. You have saved me a space trip to check on the results.
3: You are a brilliant man. More brilliant than even your father.
1: Yes, and I will do more with my brilliance than my father did with his.
2: We should like very much to see your laboratory.
1: Why?
0: Oh, we're interested in scientific experiments of all types. And we were amazed at the results of your experiments on Argo. You're a very brilliant man.
1: Thank you. Come in. Here is my laboratory.
0: Amazing.
1: It is the most complete laboratory in the universe. And over there is the machine that caused the destruction on Argo.
2: Hey, look, Skipper. Dynamos, electronic gadgets, and dials and gauges.
1: Right, Stripes. And in the center, place for the key.
4: Cover him, Stripes, while I go to the machine.
5: Okay, friend, just stand still or I use this blaster.
4: What is the meaning of it? You, what are you doing over there at my machine?

0: planet quake here on Argo.
1: Yes, Gail. You communicated with Earth, Stripes?
2: The communicator worked fine after we destroyed that laboratory.
1: Yes, I thought it would.
0: Skipper, I don't understand this mission at all. Do you think you actually talked to Comunius? A man who has been dead for 50 years?
1: I don't know, Gail. Maybe I dreamed it. People do have such dreams, you know. In any event, it got results.
2: Well, I've heard of such things, but I never knew they happened.
1: Neither did I. In this case, let's just report it that we accomplished the mission with the help of a source or sources unknown, shall we?
2: Okay, Skipper.
0: Skipper, why did you insist we stop back here on the moon Argo before going home?
1: I don't know, Gail. Maybe another dream.
0: Well, there's the wreck of Comunius' spaceship. Why, it's practically covered over with dirt and rocks since the planet quake.
1: Just like a grave, isn't it? Or a monument, perhaps.
2: Hey, Skipper.
1: Yeah?
2: Hey, look. Over there.
0: Yes. Along the horizon. A figure. Walking across the moor. All alone.
2: You don't seem surprised, Skipper. Hey, you waved to him. And he waved back.
1: Did I, Stripes?
3: Well done, Captain Star.
1: Thank you, Comunius.
2: Hey, Skipper, am I dreaming or did I hear that guy say something?
1: Maybe you were dreaming, Stripes. Maybe we all are.
3: I have roamed the windswept reaches of this lonely moon for 50 years. For 50 years I have walked these desolate moors with only time and space for companions. And so it shall be for all eternity, because the goodness of man should never die.
1: You're right, Comunius. The goodness of man shall never die.
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0: Once upon a time there was an engineer.
1: Choo-choo Charlie was his name, we hear.
0: He had an engine and he sure had fun. He used good and plenty candy to make his train run.
2: Charlie says, love my good and plenty. Charlie says, really rings the bell. Charlie says, love my good and plenty. Don't know any other candy that I love so well.
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3: The Diary of Fate. 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
3: In the Diary of Fate.
4: Yes, here it is. The name, Tyler White. Occupation, confidence man. Yes, Tyler, yours is the infamous profession of swindling people of wealth and social position by first gaining their attention, then their admiration, and finally, their confidence. And you are well suited to your work. You have always been a success, but you have always been dishonest. And now I, Fate, move. And because of two little things, a stray dog and a forgotten cigarette lighter, you, Tyler White, will soon be executed for a murder you did not commit. But only you and I know that. Take heed, you who listen.

In a moment, I will make a further entry under the name Tyler White. And when I have written, I will read from his record in The Diary of...

0: life record of Tyler White now lies open before me. And for a brief moment, I, Fate, look ahead to a single instant of decision.
1: I got it all figured out now. Mm-hmm. Now, Gordon, can you fix an alibi for yourself from 8 to 10 tonight?
2: Sure I can. My boys will swear up and down for me.
1: Good. Now, look, here's the setup. We'll establish separate alibis first, and then we'll get together.
2: And take care of Mr. Burke?
1: Right. We're going to take good care of Mr. Johnny Burke.
0: Yes, in the life of Tyler White, the decision to murder was made. But in the last analysis, it was something small. Something beyond the control of this man or any other mortal, which determined the inevitable outcome. It is ever thus. Little things, yes. Yet these are the tools which I, Fate, use. I have no choice, for it is all part of a plan, and once set in motion, nothing, not even I, Fate, can alter the course already ordained. Remember, Tyler White, you and your latest victim, the extremely wealthy Mrs. Estelle Courtney, were driving to lunch. You were about to close a deal.
1: And so you see, Mrs. Courtney, one man's dream is more than just a good play. Why, it's got everything. It's tender, it's real, dynamic. Believe me, you're going to own a Broadway hit.
3: Well, I hope you're right, Tyler. $100,000 is a lot of money, especially for something by an unknown author. Why, none of my friends have ever heard of this Keith, what's his name?
1: Keith Kennedy. Of course they've never heard of him. This is his first play, and that's the beauty of it. His work is fresh, his outlook is clean. In short, Mrs. Courtney, it's youth talking.
3: Why, Tyler, those were my exact words to young Jim Olson when I hired him this morning. He's from Kansas City, you know, and he's never had any experience of the theater in a big way. Like the New York stage, I mean. Mm. But I assured him that a director's job was the same any place, that he had youth and a new...
1: You hired this Olson to direct our play?
3: Yes, I did. Mm-hmm. In fact, he left Kansas City this morning. Oh, look, Tyler, Central Park. Isn't it lovely today?
1: But, Mrs. Courtney, my partner has already picked a director. You can't
3: hire. Oh, goodness, we're almost at the plaza now. Look at me. Oh, lip rouge worn off, nose shiny. Oh, please drive slowly while I freshen up a bit. Oh, where is that lipstick?
1: Well, if your mind's made up, I don't suppose there's anything I can do.
3: Tyler, do you like the shade? It's called Carnation Red. A really a different lipstick. Oh, Tyler, that dog, look out!
1: Stupid.
3: But oh, Tyler, my lipstick, it's smeared all over my dress.
0: Yes, Tyler. At just the right moment, I, Fate, intervened. A stray dog darted from the curb, and as you stepped on the brakes, Mrs. Courtney smeared lipstick on her dress. A half hour later, as you left a cleaning shop where the stain had been removed, you were surprised to hear someone call your name as you stepped to the sidewalk.
4: Say, Tyler! Tyler White!
1: Huh? Oh, hello, Burke.
4: Well, I haven't seen you in a long time. How are things going?
1: Can't complain. We'd better hurry, Mrs. Courtney. It's after one already.
3: Oh, is it really? Well, goodness, how the day slips by.
1: Well, so long, Burke. See you around.
4: I don't believe I've had the pleasure.
1: What? Oh, yes, of course. Mrs. Courtney and Mr. Burke.
3: Oh, how do you do, Mr. Burke?
4: Why, Mrs. Courtney, Mrs. Estelle Courtney.
3: Why, yes.
4: Well, this is a pleasant surprise. Why, I've seen your picture.
1: I'm sorry, fellow. We're in a hurry. The car's over here, Mrs. Courtney. See you, Burke.
4: Yes, I think you will, Tyler. Goodbye, Mrs. Courtney.

0: Yes, Tyler. A little thing caused you to stop at a cleaning shop. And as a result, you met Johnny Burke, a man you thoroughly disliked. But you forgot about him an hour later, when Mrs. Courtney finally agreed to sign a contract the next day, awarding you $100,000 for the production of One Man's Dream, a play you could stage for $20,000. When you returned to your office and Gordon came late that afternoon, you were elated as you lied to your partner.
1: Well, Gordon, we're all set. We've hooked our angel.
2: Are the contracts signed yet?
1: No, tomorrow. But the $50,000 is as good as ours.
2: $50,000? Well, I thought you'd be good for twice that.
1: Listen, Mrs. Courtney isn't the easy mark I figured. As a matter of fact, we're going to lose a few bucks in that deal you arranged with Dwight Reese.
2: You mean she's hired another director?
1: Yeah, some dear boy she met in Kansas City. I'll get it. White and Kane Productions. Tyler White speaking.
3: Hello, Mr. White. This is Johnny Burke.
1: What do you want, Burke?
3: No reason to be so cold, Tyler. After all, we're old friends.
1: Listen, Burke. I think you're a cheap crook and our friendship ends there. Now, what do you want?
3: Exactly $20,000.
1: What? Are you crazy?
3: Yeah, like a fox. Now get this, White. I'm in hot water with a couple of the big boys. They signed a marker for $20,000 and it's due and payable tonight.
1: You won't get any sympathy out of me, Burke.
3: I'm not looking for sympathy, Tyler. I'm after cash. You're the softest touch I know.
1: What do you mean by that crack?
3: Just this. If you don't have the money out here at my place in Cedarville by 9 o'clock tonight, I may have to call Mrs. Courtney, Mrs. Estelle Courtney, and tell her a few things I know about you and the late Mrs. Goodall.
1: You'll do what?
3: I'll tell you once, Tyler. I'm in a tight spot. I know how you fleece Mrs. Goodall. And Mr. White, I've got the letter she wrote to you that prove it. Now, can I expect you at 9?
1: Yeah, I'll be there. I'll be there at 9 o'clock sharp.
2: Tyler, we've been sitting here for 3 hours. I tell you, we've got to...
1: Shut up, Gordon. I've got it all figured out now. Can you fix a pat alibi for yourself from 8 to 10 tonight?
2: Sure I can. My boys will swear up and down for me.
1: Good. Now look, here's the setup. We'll establish separate alibis first, and then we'll get together.
2: And take care of Mr. Burke?
1: Right. We'll take good care of Mr. Johnny Burke. And no one will suspect us, Gordon, and even if they do, whether...
2: Me? I was with my boys playing cards all night.
1: Sure. And I was up at a movie. I can prove it. And furthermore, let me tell you...
2: Hello?
3: I'd like to talk to Mr. White, please.
2: It's for you, Tyler.
1: This is Mr. White.
3: My name is Jim Olson, Mr. White. And Mrs. Courtney engaged me to direct a play she's backing.
1: Oh, I see.
3: I just got into town. I'd like to get together with you and Mr. Kane.
1: Why, sure, but it's... It's after 7 already, Mr. Olson. And,
3: well, then, how about dinner?
1: Dinner? No, I'm afraid that's impossible. I'm going to be busy tonight. Very busy.
0: No, Tyler. You had no time for dinner with Jim Olson that night. You and your partner had no time for anything except the murder of Johnny Burke. Shortly before 8 o'clock, you left Gordon in the office, where he was calling the right people to establish his alibi. And you went to the Fairfield, a moving picture theater you had visited the night before. You were careful to be conspicuous, and you talked to the girl in the box office.
1: In other words, if I go in now, I'll just catch the start of the feature. Is that it, honey?
4: That's right. The name isn't Honey, if you don't mind.
1: It should be.
4: Look, mister, the whole show is on the inside. The feature starts at 8:06 and breaks at 10:30. Now, how many, please?
1: One. I'm sorry about that Honey business. Didn't mean to be fresh, honest.
4: Well, forget it. But the name's June.
1: White, my name's June. Tyler White. I'm glad to know you.
0: Yes, you were glad to know her, Tyler. because it strengthened your alibi. And as you entered the theater, you joked with the man who took your ticket. Then you talked to the manager who stood nearby. And finally, an usher seated you. A moment later, unnoticed, you quietly moved to a side exit and left. And even as you stepped into the darkened alley and walked quickly toward the rendezvous that you and your partner had arranged, Gordon Kane left the office. Everything was timed perfectly, Tyler. But then I, fate, moved again. And unknown to you, another little thing happened. As Gordon Kane reached the end of the corridor, he took out a cigarette, then discovered that he had forgotten his lighter. Quickly, he walked back to the office.

0: Hello, Kane speaking.
1: Oh, Mr. Kane, this is Mrs. Courtney. Is Mr. White there?
0: Why, no, he's not. Can I help you, Mrs. Courtney?
1: Well, I thought so. It's about the contract I'm going to sign tomorrow. Tell me, is that $100,000 due in a lump sum?
0: What?
1: Mr. Kane, I asked you if that $100,000 is due in a lump sum.
0: Why, I don't know, Mrs. Courtney. I'll have to ask Mr. Tyler.
2: Yes, a forgotten cigarette lighter. And Gordon Kane learned that you, Tyler, had lied to him. Soon now you will meet your partner. And soon I, Fate, will make a further entry under your name. When I have written, I will read from the record in The Diary of...

0: because of a little thing. A stray dog that darted from the curb. You, Tyler White, became the victim of a blackmailer. A man as evil as yourself. And because of another little thing, a forgotten cigarette lighter, your partner, Gordon Kane, learned that you were even dishonest with him. But he said nothing when you met and drove to Cedarville, where Johnny Burke lived. The house was dimly lighted and on a deserted street. And you, Tyler, were uncomfortable as you rang the doorbell and waited. But there was no answer. You were surprised when you tried the door and found it unlocked.
1: Easy, Tyler. We may be walking into a trap.
2: That doesn't add up. Burke needs money, remember? Burke. Burke, are you home?
1: I don't like this, Tyler. Let's get out of here.
2: Oh, relax, Gordon. Relax. Sit down. Burke probably stepped out for a minute.
1: Well, maybe you're right. Tyler, look. Under that cushion, it's a gun.
2: Yeah, 38.
1: What are you going to do with it, Tyler?
2: I think I'll put it in the desk here just in case Johnny Burke has any fancy ideas. Hey, where are you going?
3: This place has a back door. I want to know if... Tyler.
2: Yeah?
3: Tyler, come here.
2: What's the matter, Gordon? What is it?
1: Mr. Burke is home after all. Look.
2: What? He's dead.
0: Yes, Tyler. The man you and Gordon Kane had intended to murder was already dead. For a moment, you stared in cold fascination at the body sprawled face down at your feet. Then you noticed the letters, the ones you wanted so badly.
2: Look, Gordon, on the desk, the letters.
1: Yeah, I guess he was going through them when he was killed. Who do you figure did it?
2: Any one of a dozen. Burke was a dirty blackmailer and a stool pigeon. And believe me, he murdered more than once.
1: Tyler.
2: Yeah, come on. Grab those letters, Gordon. Let's go. The back door. Come on.
1: But can't you go any faster, Tyler?
2: My foot's on the floor now. Now, quit worrying. In another half hour, we'll be back in town. And you'll be playing cards, and I'll be at...
1: Tyler!
2: That man, look out!
1: Put out your lights. He's over here in this ditch.
2: Is he dead, Gordon?
1: Not yet. Bleeding bad. I guess he was fixing a flat when you hit him. What'll we do?
2: Let's get out of here.
1: We'll leave him. But Tyler,
2: we can't... Close your head, Gordon. If we report this and get an ambulance, we're spotted in Cedarville. Come on, let's go.

0: You'd better let me out here, Tyler. It's only a block to my place.
1: You're right. Can't be too careful now.
0: Well, so far, so good. I'll see you in the morning, Tyler, at the office.
1: Hey, wait a minute. Those letters. Let me have them.
0: No, Tyler. I don't think I will.
1: What? Is this your idea of a joke, Gordon?
0: Yeah, it's a joke, Tyler. Like the one about you getting only $50,000 from Mrs. Courtney.
1: What are you talking about?
0: Skip the act, Tyler. Mrs. Courtney called at the office tonight and wanted to know if the $100,000 was to be in a lump sum.
1: Listen, Gordon, you're getting just what you're worth. Now give me those letters. Give them to me.
0: Get your hands off me.
2: Tyler, put down that wrench.
1: Now I'll have those letters, Gordon.

0: Tyler, you had murdered. At first, the thought horrified you, and your mind reeled in utter confusion. But in a moment, you gained control of yourself and realized that now both Burke and Gordon were out of the way. And you had your precious letters. Quickly, you stripped Gordon of his wallet, his watch, a ring. Then, unnoticed, you drove hurriedly to the Fairfield Theater. At 10:30, you stepped from the shadows of a nearby shop and approached the girl in the box office, confident that your alibi was still unshatterable.
1: That's right, sir. The last picture goes on in 10 minutes. You're welcome. How many, please?
2: 2 dozen, honey. All on the aisle.
1: 2 dozen? Oh, it's you again. Hello.
2: The name's still Tyler White, June.
1: Oh, I haven't forgotten. The fact is, I was just thinking about you.
2: Wondering if I were going to stop by on my way out?
1: Well, sort of. You see, I'm through here in a half hour.
2: Look, June, I've got to get home for a minute. Business calls. But how about me picking you up when you're through, hmm?
1: Well, I shouldn't, but well, all right, it's a date.
2: Fine, then I'll see you around 11, hmm?
0: Your alibi was perfect, Tyler. You had been in the theater from 8 o'clock until 10:30. You had talked to the ticket taker, to the manager. You had even made a date with a girl who would not forget your name. And on your way home, you stopped on a nearly deserted bridge and got rid of the things you had taken from Gordon's body. Now, as you approached your house, you were relieved, until a voice from the darkness called your name.
3: Hey, Mr. White.
2: Huh? Oh, who's there? Who is it?
3: My name's Barton. Lieutenant Barton, homicide.
2: Homicide? What? Yeah. What? Well, what's the trouble, Lieutenant?
3: Hey, here's your thing. Somebody's dead. Mind if I come in?
2: No, of course not.
3: Good. It's chilly tonight.
2: But, what do you want with me? Who's dead?
3: Your partner, Gordon Kane.
2: Gordon? Gordon Kane is dead? I can't believe it.
3: Yeah, must be a shock to you, all right. Tell me, where you been tonight?
2: Me? Why, I've been at a movie, the Fairfield. Been there since 8 o'clock.
3: Can you prove it?
2: Well, of course I can. Wait a minute, though. Surely you don't think I killed Gordon Kane?
3: No, Mr. White, I don't. That looks like a run-of-the-mill stick-up slam.
2: Well, then, why this questioning?
3: Because you're under arrest for murder, White. For the murder of Johnny Burke.
2: What? Burke?
3: Yeah.
2: Johnny Burke's dead, too?
3: Shot through the head with a .38. He found a gun in a desk drawer in the living room. And it's a fingerprints on it of yours. You're through, White. You're a dead duck.
2: But why would I kill Burke?
3: That's easy. Blackmail. You see, we found a letter written to you by a Mrs. Goodall. It was under Burke's body.
2: But I told you I was at the Fairfield Theater from 8 until 10 o'clock tonight.
3: Maybe you was. But Johnny Burke was killed at 7 o'clock. Where was you then, Mr. White?
2: At 7? I was in my office. Yeah, I was with Gordon Kane. We were talking business.
3: But Gordon Kane's dead, remember? It says your alibi.
2: No, wait. I can prove I was there. I had a call from Jim Olson, a director who just got into town. He called me. Yeah, I can prove that, Lieutenant. I'm sure I can.
0: Yes, you were safe, Tyler. You had an alibi. A witness who could break the chain of circumstances that was closing tightly about you. A chain that could hold you for a murder you did not commit. But soon, Tyler White, you will learn that the supreme law of justice is as constant as the rise and fall of the tides. For soon, I will write the final entry under your name in The Diary of...

0: Tyler White, you were no longer afraid as you stood before Lieutenant Barton, an officer who had convincing circumstantial evidence that you had murdered Johnny Burke, a crime of which you were innocent. Your confidence gradually returned as you called Mrs. Courtney and heard her say where you could locate Jim Olson, the one man who could keep you from arrest and trial for murder.
1: Who's talking to you, Tyler? Jim Olson is staying at the Royal Arms Hotel. I think I have a number right here. Yes, it's Drexel 27331.
2: Drexel 27331. Thank you, Mrs. Courtney. Thank you very much. Well, Lieutenant, Jim Olson is at the Royal Arms Hotel. The number is Drexel 27331.

0: Arms Hotel. Night manager speaking.
1: I'd like to speak to Mr. Olson, Mr. Jim Olson.
0: I'm sorry, sir, but Mr. Olson...
1: Hey, look, this is the police. Lieutenant Barton, homicide. Now, is Mr. Olson there?
0: No, Lieutenant, he's not. You see, Mr. Olson was killed tonight.
1: Huh?
2: What?
1: What's that? He was killed.
0: He was struck by a hit-and-run driver. It happened just outside of Cedarville.
3: Yes. The man Tyler hit in the road and left to die was the only man who could prove he was not guilty of the murder of Johnny Burke. And now, as Tyler White sits in prison and awaits his execution for a crime he did not commit, he realizes that justice will be served. And now it is time to close the book. Another entry has been carefully noted on the pages of eternity. In the case of Tyler White, as in the cases of all mortals, I, fate, am but an instrument of the plan, and the little things at my command are the tools with which I work. Because of a stray dog, Tyler White, a dishonest man, was led to his death after he had killed the one man who could have saved him. Ponder well the moral, you who listen, and remember, there is a page for you in The Diary of Fate.
4: The cast included Herbert Litton, Ruth Tarrant, Herbert Rowlandson, Bob Lowry, Tyler McVeigh, Ray Erlenborn, Ivan Ditmars, and Hal Sawyer. Diary of Fate is a Larry Finley transcription, brought to you from Hollywood.

0: You know, some marmalades get some of their tang from added flavoring. While Robertson's Golden Shred gets all of its tang from Seville oranges. What would you rather have for breakfast?
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A dimension not only of sight and sound, but of mind. A journey into a wondrous land whose boundaries are that of imagination. Your next stop, the Twilight Zone.

0: Sure make a smooth whiskey sour on this train.
1: Another one, sir?
0: Sure, make it a double.
1: Coming right up. And you, sir?
2: No thanks.
1: Very good.
0: What's the matter, Olson? You on the wagon?
2: It puts me to sleep.
0: What's wrong with that? Makes the time pass quicker.
2: We're not supposed to drink on duty.
0: Are we on duty?
2: Till the shipment gets to Fort Knox, we are.
0: Oh, what do we do in the meantime?
2: Guard it. That's the general idea.
0: What's to guard? Gold's locked in the freight car and we're in the middle of the desert. Time to take a nap.
2: You never know.
0: Know what?
2: What can happen when you're sleeping?
0: Ah, didn't your mother tell you?
2: What's my mother got to do with it?
0: You go to sleep, and when you wake up, you're safe and snug in your bed. The world's just like you left it. Nothing changes. Trust me.
2: Long as nobody tries to rob the train.
0: Nobody knows what's on this train except us. All we have to do is file a report. One in L.A., one at the other end. In between, we got 2 days. Easiest duty I ever pulled. Olson, do me a favor.
2: What?
0: Open the curtain.
2: Why?
0: Just do it. Hey, take a look out the window. What do you see?
2: Desert.
0: Right. Miles and miles of nothing. That ridge over there? Death Valley. Now, you see any bad guys?
2: They could be hiding.
0: Where? There isn't even a road out here. Just sand.
2: Well, they could use horses.
0: This is a diesel locomotive. Outrun any horse alive.
2: Just the same, somebody could stop the train.
0: With what?
1: Here's that drink, sir.
0: Thanks.
2: We should get some chow.
1: One question.
0: Yeah?
1: Are you two cops?
2: Of course not.
1: Well, that bulge under your coat, are you packing heat?
0: Well, if you really want to know, I'm Special Agent Martin.
2: Oh.
0: And this is my prisoner, Mr. Olson. I'm transporting him across country to Leavenworth.
1: Really?
0: Keep your voice down.
1: So that's why he doesn't get a drink. But why does he have the bulge under his coat?
0: Cell phone.
1: Oh, I get it.
0: Go ahead, give him one. Take the edge off so I can relax.
2: That's all right.
0: Well, if he doesn't drink it, I will.
1: Coming right up.
2: You just blew our cover.
0: Take it easy. These people are all tourists on their way to Disney World or someplace like that.
2: So you're not carrying your weapon?
0: Nope. Left it in the compartment.
2: That's against regulations.
0: Well, wrecks the cut of my suit. Besides, it's not like I'm going to need it.
1: Here's his drink.
0: How much I owe you?
1: Nothing. It's all in the house.
0: You're a good citizen, pal.
1: Anything I can do to help?
0: Now just let me sample it for Mr. Olson here.
3: Whoa. That's a drink.
4: What's happening?
1: Must be the tracks.
5: Hold on!
0: Olson, you okay?
6: My arm's pinned. Here, take the gun.
0: I can't reach it.
6: Some kind of gas. Hold your breath.
0: Give me the gun.
7: Keep your gas masks on.
8: Watch it, Brooks. That was on.
9: It was.
8: I can't see. Where's the gold?
7: In the freight car. Go on through.
8: What do we do with the passengers?
7: Let them sleep. By the time they wake up, gentlemen, we'll be miles away. Many miles. And many, many years.
10: 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And Mr. DeCruz, expert in demolition and various forms of destruction. The time is now. The place? Death Valley, USA, where at this moment a train has just been derailed and nearly $10 million in gold bullion en route to Fort Knox, Kentucky, is about to be commandeered by these four. The question is, how can they escape in the middle of a desert? The answer is, they don't plan to escape, not in the conventional sense. Nor will they turn their take into cold cash, at least not in the span of a normal lifetime. What they have in mind is something truly bizarre. They believe that 113 miles from this ruined railroad track is a certain cave that holds the key to their survival. What they don't know, of course, is that the cave is located not only in Death Valley, but deep in the Twilight Zone.

0: clockwork, gentlemen. Just as I said,
1: apples in a barrel.
2: So far, but we ain't spent nothing yet.
3: Brooks is right. $10 million worth of gold bullion, and I've still got $1.20 in my pocket.
0: That's this year, Senor de Cruz. Today this, but tomorrow. Tomorrow, gentlemen, like Croesus, Midas, Rockefeller, and J.P. Morgan all rolled into one. Perfection, gentlemen, that's how you performed with perfection.
2: Man, did you see that engineer when he hit those brakes? Looked like he thought the world was coming to an end.
3: Sure he did. When I blow up tracks, I blow up tracks.
2: Point out a foundry for me, de Cruz. I'll forge a metal for you.
3: What's your trouble, Brooks? That wasn't an easy thing, tying up those tracks like that. You ought to try it sometime.
2: There won't be another time.
3: For me neither.
0: May we get on to business now?
3: Sure, Professor. Whatever you say.
0: Start unloading the truck.
2: Well, aren't you a heavy little thing? All shiny and pretty. Any more at home like you?
3: Yeah, just like this one. $9,980,000 worth of gold bars. Hey, Farwell, I gotta hand it to you.
0: Use the cart!
3: I mean the plan. It worked just like you said it would.
0: Oh, you sound surprised.
3: You're one smart guy. Freight car full of gold, train derailed. Sleeping gas puts everybody out except us because of our gas masks. Mighty sweet, if you ask me.
0: That's right, Mr. Irby, except us. It was not yet our turn to sleep. It was our turn to enrich ourselves.
2: We sure did that, didn't we?
3: There's all the bags.
0: All right, gentlemen, do you remember the procedure?
4: I'm sure you're gonna remind us.
0: The procedure is as follows. Gold into the cave. Then Mr. de Cruz hides the truck inside, destroys the car.
4: I never liked that part.
0: For what reason?
4: Well, somebody could see the fire.
0: Impossible. The road is miles away.
4: A plane could fly over.
0: By then, all they'll see is sagebrush and sand. Clear?
2: Man, I wouldn't have even seen a cave if I didn't know it was there. If you didn't tell us where it was.
0: No one would. That's because it's perfectly camouflaged. The opening fitted with a reinforced door, and the door designed to match the cliff face. And now?
3: I better give you a hand, Professor.
4: Yeah, let me do it.
0: Oh, all right then. Open sesame!
3: How much farther?
0: We're almost to the main cavern. Stop here.
2: Hand me the flashlight.
3: Wow! How'd you ever find this place, Professor?
0: One of my colleagues at the university, a devoted spelunker.
3: A what?
4: Who cares? Let's get this over with.
0: In a hurry, Mr. de Cruz?
4: Sure I am. I drove the truck in, got rid of the car like you said. We've done our part. Pretty soon, this whole state's gonna be crawling with cops. It's not like we got all the time in the world.
0: Then you may divide the gold bars.
2: Ooh, yeah. This is the part I like. Hooey. Look at all that. 24 karat all the way.
4: One for me.
2: Hey.
4: And one for you. One for Irby. One for the professor. Two for me. Two for you.
3: Hey, Professor, what's the first thing you're going to buy with your share?
0: A new life, gentlemen. A new life.
2: Yeah, I like the sound of that.
0: A life of comfort and leisure, as befits a man of such ingenious accomplishments.
3: Well, you can say that again.
0: Finish your counting. It's time for the pièce de résistance.
2: Holy Jehoshaphat. Will you look at that?
4: Is that them?
0: The real culmination. The ultimate ingenuity.
3: Yeah, they look like coffins.
4: Shut up.
2: You told us about them, but somehow I didn't know they was going to be made out of glass.
0: A new type of plastic, actually. Manufactured to my specifications. A completely inert material with no chemical interactions.
4: I don't see why we have to get inside those things, those caskets.
0: It's one thing to stop a train on its way from Los Angeles to Fort Knox and steal its cargo. It's quite another to remain free long enough to spend it. and spend it, we shall.
4: Yeah, but when?
0: Don't you remember, Mr. DeCruz? I would have thought this aspect of the plan would be particularly clear in your mind.
4: I remember, all right. You want us to play Rip Van Winkle.
0: An appropriate analogy, I suppose.
4: And that's what we are. Four Rip Van Winkles. Only, I'm not so sure.
0: What aren't you sure of, Mr. DeCruz?
4: The big sleep, Mr. Farwell. Just lying down in these coffins. I like to know what I'm doing.
0: But you do know. I've explained it very precisely. The four of us will be placed in a state of suspended animation. Think of it as a protracted rest period, Mr. DeCruz, to gather our strength. And when we wake up, that's when we take our gold and enjoy it.
4: I say everybody should take his cut now.
0: And how far will we get with it?
4: We got a vehicle, we got water.
5: There'll be roadblocks.
2: Yeah, and that guy with the gun on the train, maybe he was a Fed. If we killed a Fed...
0: Not killed, put to sleep.
4: I'll take my own chances.
1: Hey, what's with the knife?
4: Put it away, Brooks. You're not gonna stop me.
2: That's what you say, DeCruz, but that ain't what we agreed on.
0: Quite right.
2: What we agreed on was that we'd stash the gold here and then do what the professor tells us. And so far, he ain't been wrong. The gold, the gas he used to put a whole trainload of people to sleep, everything. All we had to do was walk over a lot of horizontal folks while they were snoring and transfer a fortune like it was cotton candy.
1: Amen to that.
4: Amen to that, sure. But what about this? You don't mind being helpless, sealed up in these crates, flat on your back? Anything could happen.
0: I assure you, nothing will happen. The Earth turns on its axis, the sun rises and sets, much as it has for billions of years. It will be like going to sleep on a given night and waking up to a glorious new morning, just as when you were a child, safe in your bed.
4: I just don't know.
0: We've gone over this. I've established that you're not claustrophobic.
2: What's the matter? You scared?
4: I'm not scared of anything.
2: Then there's no problem, is there?
4: So, none of you mind being cooped up in here?
2: No, DeCruz. None of us mind.
4: How long, Farwell? When we each push the button inside and the gas comes out and this suspended animation thing takes over, how long?
0: How long? I don't know exactly. I can only surmise. I would say that we would all wake up within 1 hour of each other, no longer.
4: When?
0: I would say approximately 100 years from today's date. 100 years, gentlemen, and we shall walk the earth again as rich men, however, as extremely rich men.
4: 100 years. Just like Rip Van Winkle.
0: And when we wake up, no one living will remember who we are and what we did today, except the four of us. We will remember and rejoice in our reward.
4: What's that?
0: The wind, gentlemen. The wind, obliterating the last traces of our existence.
4: What are those things on the ceiling?
0: Bats, Mr. DeCruz, they're quite harmless.
4: I hate bats.
0: Merely flying rodents who prey on insects.
2: You got a phobia about bats, DeCruz?
4: Of course not. I just don't like them, that's all.
0: Then all the more reason to proceed. Open your sleep chambers and lie down.
4: Wait a minute.
5: Quit stalling.
4: There's one more thing.
0: Yes.
4: The truck. How do we know it's going to start when we wake up?
0: Well, that's why I had you cover it so thoroughly. The engine operates on self-generating energy without gasoline or oil-based lubricants. I've prepared it in every detail.
4: Yeah, but what if it still doesn't start?
0: Then we walk to the highway and follow it for approximately 28 miles. We have more than enough water and provisions to reach any of several towns.
2: Enough already. I'm going in.
0: After you, Mr. Irby. And Mr. DeCruz?
4: All right. Here goes nothing.
0: Gentlemen, we are now hermetically sealed. First of all, I want to know if you can all hear me.
6: I hear you.
0: Mr. Irby, check.
7: Loud and clear.
0: then the microphones are operating perfectly.
6: Now what?
0: Now I'm going to give you the exact sequence. First, check the airlock gauge located to your right. See it?
6: You mean the dial?
0: The red arrow should be pointing towards closed and locked. Once it is, you're to count to 10 very slowly. When you come to the end of the count, reach up with your left hand to the shelf just above your head. There's a small green button there.
6: I see it.
0: You're to press this button. When that's done, you'll hear another hissing sound. That will be the gas being measured into the enclosures.
6: Ready over here.
0: Next, take 3 shallow breaths, followed by a long, deep one. After a moment, you'll begin to experience a heavy, drowsy feeling. Don't fight this. Just continue to breathe regularly and try to remain as still as possible.
6: Sounds like the gas chamber at San Quentin. Can it, DeCruz?
0: A good suggestion will be to count backwards from 20. This will occupy your mind and keep you from engaging in any excess movement.
2: Hey, DeCruz, you can count, can't you?
0: By the time you reach 8 or 7, you should lose consciousness. All right, gentlemen, check your airlocks first.
2: Got it.
0: Check.
6: Okay.
0: Now begin to count, and on 10, release the gas. You shouldn't mind it. It's quite odorless. Good night, gentlemen. Pleasant dreams and a good sleep. I'll see you in the next century.

0: The Great Awakening has come at last.
1: It didn't work. My face, my hands. Look at yourselves. We don't have any beards. That means...
2: He's right.
1: Of course I'm right. Our fingernails haven't even grown. Hey, Farwell, with the big brain and all the answers, your plan was a dud.
0: I don't understand. It was foolproof. It must have worked. Wait, yes, of course. All the bodily functions stopped. There wouldn't be any growth of beard, nails, or anything else. I tell you, it worked.
1: One way to make sure.
2: Yeah, let's have a look outside.
0: Put your backs into it.
3: Oh, the sun. It's so bright.
0: Cover your eyes until they adjust.
3: I can't see a thing.
1: Well, well. Take a look. A real good look. There's the highway out there across the sand. Same as always. Exactly the same. Doesn't that tell you something?
2: Like what?
1: It hasn't changed one bit. And neither has anything else around here.
0: So the highway still exists unchanged. That's no proof.
1: Mastermind. Big brain. So instead of 100 years, it's maybe an hour later. A lousy hour. Which means every kind of cop you can think of is still after us. Thanks for nothing. A big fat zero.
0: You don't know that...
1: And all that gold in there is just so much garbage to us. Because everybody and his brother's gonna be looking for it.
2: Hold on. Where's Irby?
1: Huh?
2: We forgot about Irby.

0: No.
1: I don't believe it.
0: His case. It's cracked. The air got in.
1: And the gas escaped. And all because of this rock.
2: I thought you said it was a special plastic.
1: Well, the rock must have fallen from high overhead.
3: It was those bats knocked it loose.
1: Was it high enough to cause a hairline crack in the structure? Yeah, here, look. Just at the edge of the frame. Poor Mr. Irby. He has proven my point, however. A dramatic example, but nonetheless, he has most definitely proven my point.
0: He sure did. There's nothing left inside but bones. There's his wristwatch, his ring.
3: On a skeleton. Hey, Farwell, how long would it take for this to happen to his body?
1: Autopsies are not my field of expertise, but it would take years, especially in this climate. The odds are, Mr. De Cruz, that we are now, indeed, in another century.
0: Just like the plan. So, what's the next step?
3: We get the gold in the truck and we take it to the first city we come to. And we either find a fence or we melt it down. That's the deal, isn't it?
1: Why is it, Mr. De Cruz, that greedy men are the most dreamless, the least imaginative, and the most stupid?
3: Listen, Farwell.
1: No, you listen to me. For the first time in the history of man, we've taken a century and put it in our hip pocket. We've taken a lease on life and outlived our stay. We've had our cake, but we're still going to eat it. That's quite an adventure out there, Mr. De Cruz, though you're a little insensitive to it. Quite a splendid adventure, a world we've never seen before. A brand new, exciting world that we're about to walk through.
0: Only this time with money.
3: That's right. With 10 million bucks worth of gold. That's how we're gonna walk through it.
1: Of course. The only thing left to wonder about is, what kind of world?
4: How's it sound?
1: Perfect. Leave it running.
4: Is she all loaded, Brooks?
0: All in.
4: Where's the water can? We have to load that, too.
1: By the grave. Mr. Brooks kindly dug it up for us when he buried Irby.
4: Then I'll put it in and we can get going. You drive, Brooks. Farwell in the front seat next to you.
0: Where will you be?
4: I'll stay in the back and be sure none of the gold drops off.
0: Well, aren't you the most thoughtful little bugger that ever come down the pike? You stay in the back and watch the gold, huh?
4: Yeah.
0: I wouldn't trust you with the gold if it was a filling in your mother's own tooth. No, buddy boy, no. You drive, I'll ride in the back. Soon as I get the water can.
1: Mr. De Cruz, what are you doing? You stupid fool! Bruce, hey, get out of the way!
0: What? Hey!
1: For the love of God, De Cruz, stop! What are you doing? You

0: Cruise? But I don't understand. I saw you drive over the edge.
1: You didn't see me jump out the other side before it went over.
0: I also see that Mr. Brooks had an accident. Is that what you'd call it?
1: Yeah, a fatal one. Don't know how that could have happened. Guess the truck ran over him. Those brakes, they must have been bad. A man's got to keep his eyes open out here. He should have got out of the way.
0: Yes, he certainly should have. And I'm sure he would have if you'd given him the chance.
1: Well, the upside is, I guess there's more gold now for the two of us, you and me.
0: I keep underestimating you, Mr. DeCruz.
1: We do it my way now, huh?
0: And which way is that?
1: Take all the gold we can carry in two backpacks and hit the road.
0: I suppose. I can't think of any other alternative at the moment.
1: You know, I sure can't either.
0: The obvious, the simple, idiotic, ridiculously obvious. Look, even if you hadn't wrecked it...
1: What?
0: The license plates are 100 years old. We would have been picked up the moment we hit the highway.
1: Yeah, that's right.
0: So load up what we can. It's going to be a very warm walk. Very warm.
1: You could always wait here till I come back for you.
0: No. You're quite right, Mr. DeCruz. Your point is well taken. I suggest we hit the road.
1: How you doing, Professor?
0: Hold it, DeCruz. I've got to rest.
1: Yeah, I figured.
0: The map said 28 miles to the next town.
1: At this rate,
0: we won't reach it until tomorrow afternoon sometime.
1: At this rate, you may never reach it.
0: No, I just have to take it a bit more slowly, that's all.
1: You didn't have to come. You could have stayed back there and watched the rest of the gold. I told you, Professor.
0: And if I had, I don't think I'd have ever seen you again.
1: No.
0: What if you died out here, alongside the highway?
1: Yeah, you might have died back there yourself.
0: Yes, especially if you never returned for whatever reason.
1: You think I'd have done that to you?
0: I no longer underestimate you, DeCruz, in any situation.
1: Smart man, aren't you? Real smart.
0: But there's only two of us now. We must cooperate in order to survive.
1: Of course we must.
0: There hasn't been a car yet. Not a single car.
1: Yeah, I noticed.
0: Oh, I hadn't thought of that. I hadn't thought of it at all. Just,
1: what?
0: Just like the license plates.
1: What thought of what? The people don't drive cars anymore.
0: Well, then how would they move from one place to another? On horseback?
1: It's possible.
0: Progress goes forward, DeCruz, not backward. No, that's not what I meant.
1: Say, what's eating you anyway?
0: What's happened these past 100 years? Think of it.
1: I don't want to think of it. Why should I? What's the difference?
0: But what if there was a war? What if they dropped a bomb? What if this highway stretches to...
1: To what?
0: Stretches to nothing. To nothing at all.
1: Hey, Professor, you don't sound like yourself, Mr. Big-Time Plans. that don't sound like you at all.
0: Maybe there isn't any town up ahead.
1: Hey, knock it off, Farwell.
0: Maybe there aren't any people.
1: I told you to knock it off.
0: You're a frightened little man, aren't you, Mr. DeCruz? You've always been a frightened little man.
1: I said...
0: It's because you're so greedy. You have no appreciation of irony, none at all. And wouldn't that be the irony of all ironies? To walk until our hearts burst carrying all this gold.
1: Yeah? Take a gander at that.
0: What are you babbling about?
1: That's a plane! Hey, look down here!
0: It's merely a silver speck in the sky. It could be a flying craft of some sort, but of course the pilot didn't see us. If it had a pilot, a satellite perhaps, passing over...
1: That was no satellite. I saw it, Farwell, and that's all I need to know. It's a sign.
0: A sign of what?
1: The world's still out there. Sure it is. And that means there's a city up ahead. We're gonna make it, buddy. We're gonna make it after all. Come on, let's keep moving.
0: Water.
1: Well, what are you looking at? You got your own canteen.
0: Yeah, of course. I do, yeah.
1: Hey, take it easy, Professor. Better make it last. That's all we got now. Two canteens.
0: We'll ration it.
1: Yeah, sure we will. I figured it's just about enough to get us where we're going. All the way back to civilization. Just like you said, Professor. Just...

0: Too bad we don't have nothing to eat tonight. The fire will keep us warm, though.
1: I thought I told you to bring the provisions.
0: I only had room for a couple of freeze-dried packs. But you need to add water, and we don't have any water to spare.
1: Well, at least you know how to start a fire.
0: Didn't I tell you? I used to be a Boy Scout.
1: Oh, you were never a Boy Scout, Mr. DeCruz. They'd have thrown you out.
0: Hey, that's no way to talk, seeing as how we're partners.
1: Soon to be very wealthy partners.
0: We could go into business. I'd call it the Rip Van Winkle Company.
1: Yeah, it's all the same to you, DeCruz. I've got plans of my own.
0: I know. For a life of leisure. Well, we're sure going to have that, even with inflation.
1: Oh, beyond question. If there is one constant in the world, it's gold. Currencies come and go, but there's never been an adequate supply of precious metals. The course of history changed because of gold, the only irreducible commodity.
0: How much do you think our stash is worth now?
1: Oh, that's hard to say, but whatever the currency, gold retains its value. Scarcity, DeCruz, that's what makes it valuable. And there's never been enough to satisfy human greed.
0: We better get some shut-eye.
1: Yes.
0: Funny, I'm not even sleepy. I had plenty of that already.
1: Oh, we need to preserve our strength. But first, another ration of water. We're seriously dehydrated. I can't recall ever being so thirsty.
0: Yeah, me too.
1: Wait. Well, where's my canteen?
0: On your belt, same as mine.
1: No, it's not there. I must have left it behind when we stopped this afternoon.
0: Now, that's tragic, Mr. Farwell. That's just about the saddest story I've heard all day.
1: I must have water, Scrooge. I need it desperately.
0: Water, Mr. Farwell? Why, I believe there's some water around here somewhere. Yeah, sure. In my canteen.
1: Give it to me.
0: Okay. For a price.
1: What are you talking about?
0: One drink, one bar of gold.
1: Oh, you're out of your mind.
0: Hey, that's the price.
1: I continue to underestimate you, DeCruz. You're quite an entrepreneur.
0: Ain't it the truth, Farwell?
1: Quickly, please.
0: That's enough.
1: Wait, I'm not finished.
0: One drink, one bar of gold. That's the going rate today. It may go up tomorrow. I haven't checked the market. But for tonight, it's one for one. You better lie down and get your rest. We got a long day ahead of us. Me, I think I'll just sit here by the fire. Like I say, I'm not even sleepy.
1: Oh, what's that?
0: The sound of the world, Professor. The strong feeding on the weak. Same as always.

0: You should walk on the highway, Professor. Easier that way.
1: The pavement is too hot.
0: So's the sand. Take my advice.
1: What time is it?
0: It must be close to noon, judging by the sun. It's going to get even hotter in a while.
1: I must stop.
0: Sure. How about a little drink of water to keep you going?
1: Oh, please.
0: Just hand over another gold bar.
1: All right. If you insist.
0: Oops, that's enough now. You don't want to drink too fast in this heat. Bad for your health.

0: Wait. Wait.
1: What's the matter, Farwell? You pooping out again?
0: With water.
1: Already? You had a good night's sleep, and we only been on the road a few hours.
0: I can't go on without water.
1: You ain't even carrying that much weight. I got most of it in my pack now. You're getting all, Farwell. Be a shame if you didn't make it to the next town so you can enjoy your share. What's left of it.
0: Please.
1: Hey, look up in the sky.
0: Whoa.
1: You know what that is? It's buzzards. Getting closer. Pretty hungry, I'd say.
0: I must have water.
1: Sure. I got about a quarter of a canteen left.
0: You sadist.
1: Ah, that's mighty good. Not cold, of course, but it's nice and wet.
0: Nothing for a sadist.
1: The rate of exchange just changed a little bit, Farwell. Now it's 2 bars of gold for 1 swallow.
0: Worse than a sadist. A tormentor. An extortion.
1: If you don't want it.
0: Yes, yes, all right.
1: Glad to see you're still a smart man. I'll just put these in my bag.
0: No, DeCruz, those are yours.
1: What?
0: The ones in my bag. I'll hold on to these two.
1: That's all you got left? 4? Well, aren't you the generous one?
0: Just give me my water.
1: As soon as I pick up your bag. I guess I can carry both from now on.
0: I'm sorry, I can't help you. I'm afraid you'll have to bend down and get it.
1: No problem.
0: No problem at all. How do you like the gold now, Mr. DeCruz? The feel of it against your skull. Oh, sorry you won't be alive to carry it any further. I'll do that for you. For both of us. And now, time to go. According to the map, less than 1 more mile. I'll come back for them. Now, only what I can lift. 2 miserable bars. One, but still worth a small fortune.

0: I don't know why we have to leave the city, George.
1: A simple drive in the country, dear.
0: The country?
1: Well, the only undeveloped land within range. I thought it'd be nice to get away. You know, if only for an hour or two, but...
0: But this is desert land. No one goes here anymore.
1: That's exactly my point. Don't you ever want to get off the beaten track and do something that's not so safe, so arranged?
0: Not really. We have everything we need in the city complex.
1: All right then, dear, we'll turn around. But you know, the sunsets are beautiful here.
0: Well, I suppose it's all right.
1: You don't mind?
0: For a while. Just keep the dome top sealed. The climate outside is ghastly.
1: I suppose that's why it was called Death Valley. Once the sun goes down, though, the temperature should drop.
0: George, look! Lying in the road! Oh, is that an animal?
1: Good Lord. I think it's a man.

0: Hey, buddy, are you...
1: Mister...
0: He's alive!
2: I'll call the med unit.
1: Mister, this is gold here in my hand, real gold. I'll give it to you if you drive me into town.
0: Sure, fella.
1: If you give me water, I must have water.
0: I've got some in the ion car. I'll bring it to you.
1: Don't leave me here.
0: No, I won't leave you.
1: This is solid gold. 0.999. I swear it is. I want you to have it. And there's more nearby. I tell you where. You can have it all if you just give me some water.
0: Poor guy. Poor guy, I wonder where you came from.
3: Who is it, George? What's the matter with him?
0: Some old tramp. That's who he was.
3: Oh.
0: Did you call the med unit?
3: Yes.
0: Then they'll pick him up.
3: Now, shouldn't we wait?
0: And no reason to. They can take our statement over the Trivid.
3: What's that?
0: Gold. That's what he said it was. He wanted to give it to me in exchange for a ride into town.
3: Gold? What in the world was he doing with gold?
0: Oh, I don't know. Off his rocker, I guess. Anybody walking in the desert would be. Can you imagine? He offered that as if it were worth something.
3: Well, it was worth something once, wasn't it? Didn't people use gold as money?
0: Well, sure, 100 years ago. Before they found a way to manufacture it. I'll keep it as a souvenir. Worth a couple cents anyway.
3: I don't want any more clutter in the house. Please, George, let me toss it.
0: All right.
3: Can we go now? I don't feel well.
0: Of course, dear.

Final scene. Final act for four Rip Van Winkles, whose lives were a protracted cheat and who ultimately had to die in precisely the same way they lived, chasing an idol across the hot, yielding sand of a miserable, valueless, and preordained life. Messrs. Farwell, Herbe, Brooks, and DeCruz, now bleached dry in the hot sun, and just as worthless as the gold bullion they built a shrine to. A lesson to remember in the Twilight Zone.

0: The Rip Van Winkle Capers, starring Tim Kazurinsky, with Stacy Keach as your narrator, was adapted for radio by Dennis Etchison and based on a script by Rod Serling. Heard in the cast were Richard Hensel, Doug James, Peter DeFaria, Norm Waddell, Roderick Peoples, Meg Thalkin, and Turk Muller. This copyrighted radio series is produced and directed by Carl Amari and Roger Wolski for Falcon Picture Group. Doug James speaking.
1: Oh, come in, Smithers. What is it? Speak up, boy. Orange juice.
2: No, sir. New Kellogg's Rise and Shine.
1: Hey, fiendish.
2: And look at this, sir.
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2: What are you doing, sir?
1: Thank you, Governor. Wife and three pips to support. Thank you.
3: New Kellogg's Rise and Shine. Now tastes as good as orange juice.
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2: 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Charlie says, love my good and plenty. 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

0: Mr. Tyson, the Maori World Complex will cover this entire site, up to that line of pahutukawa trees over there. This here will be the traditional big Maori meeting house, which is called...
1: The Wharehui or Wharenui.
0: Right. It will sleep up to 500 in comfortable but basic conditions. They will sleep here and conduct meetings and workshops.
2: Sounds primitive.
1: That's the whole point, Mr. Tyson. We're taking people outside their comfort zones and dropping them into Māori lifestyles.
0: That is married to all the requirements of modern-day business training. Outdoor pursuits, fishing excursions, tramping.
2: Tramping? Tramps?
0: Bushwalks.
2: I thought you meant something else.
1: We will have guides for the tramps.
2: Oh, is that to initiate the first timers?
1: What do you mean by that?
0: Mike, we're talking about hiking. Escorted day walks, Mr. Tyson.
2: I'd like my idea better.
0: yes, of course. And there'll be a full conference centre with the latest technology.
2: Very impressive. So when does it open?
0: 6 months from now. Well, as you can see, the foundations are being dug as we speak, and the concrete will be poured next week.
2: Well, you're certainly making good progress.
0: What's the word, Mr. Tyson? Are you in?
2: I think you can count on us. I understand you're a bit of a hunter, Mr. Buchanan.
0: Well, I've been on the trail of old Bighorns for 5 years. He's the biggest stag I've ever seen.
2: Oh, I'd sure like to get in on that action.
0: Well, I'm going out tomorrow.
2: Make it the afternoon and you've got yourself a hunting partner. Then we can celebrate our success in bringing down old Bighorns by signing the contract.
0: Oh, right. You're on. So, yeah, like a bit of blood sports, Mr. Tyson.
2: Oh, you have no idea.
3: Oh, look, how much further, Karen? When you said exercise, I didn't know you meant it.
4: Well, there's a clearing through the trees here, if you'd like a rest.
3: Oh, now you're talking.
4: Follow me.
3: Ow!
4: Sorry.
3: Well, thanks a bunch. You're a bigger bitch than Edith.
4: Is she still driving you crazy?
3: I feel like I'm driving Miss Daisy.
4: Hey, that rhymes.
3: She's got to be the crabbiest old bag I ever had to treat. I mean, I can't do anything right.
4: Almost there. Just through these trees.
3: Wow. Oh, this is amazing. Oh, look at the sea. How far up are we?
4: Who cares? Just relax. Take a load off.
3: Oh, plenty. Want a toke?
4: Oh, I have to get back to work.
3: So, something this will just chill you out.
4: The way I chill out is to come up here.
0: Well, tomorrow at 1 o'clock then, Mr. Tyson.
2: I'll be there. Thanks for the escorted tour, Mike.
5: Oh, not a problem, bro.
0: What are you up to now?
2: Thompson and I are going to go for a little ride. Just want to see some sights. Could you see if he's in the bar for me, Mike?
5: Sure, I was going in anyway. I think I deserve a beer.
0: Now, don't you get too pissed, we got work to do. Maybe after your tiki tour, you could drop by the house and have dinner with Philip and me.
2: No, I need to get a good night's sleep. I feel a little jet-lagged.
0: Well, you'll need your energies for the big hunt tomorrow. I'll see you then. Enjoy your tiki tour.
6: Hi, Frank. Hey, Troy. You ready to go?
0: Now, don't be long, Thompson. We have a brochure to organize.
6: Oh, really? We're going to have to talk about that.
2: Sounds like you're doing a little moonlighting.
6: Oh, it's just part of a deal I struck with Frank to get into the station.
2: So what's your cut?
6: My cut? Of what?
2: Oh, don't be coy. You know why I'm here.
6: Hey, look, is Kessler's really going to invest in Maori World?
2: Kessler's would do whatever it takes to make sure that our investment is secure.
6: Look, you gotta be kidding.
2: You don't know me very well, Mr. Thompson. I never kid.

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4: 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It's called Cupboard Love. 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It's a new kind of cat food. Moist. It's good for you. Like it?
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0: your last trip, did you discover what the Earth people eat? 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

0: presenting the adventures of Flash Gordon and Jungle Jim. Last week we met Jungle Jim, gentleman adventurer, down in Malaysia. With him was his faithful man, Kolu. They rescued a missionary, the Reverend Manly Chalmers, from a wildcat and were invited to stay for supper with him and his wife. While they were getting acquainted, there was a terrible crash. Kolu came running with the news that an airship of some kind had landed in the bush. Jungle Jim and the missionary, closely followed by Mrs. Chalmers and Kolu, ran to the wreck. It proved to be the spaceship containing Flash Gordon, Dale Arden, and Dr. Zarkov. After they were revived and it was found that they weren't seriously injured, Flash and Dale asked to be married by the missionary. The Reverend Chalmers declared that such a solemn step could only be taken after due deliberation and led the way back to his camp to discuss the matter. The thrilling adventures of Flash Gordon and Jungle Jim are pictured each Sunday in the Big Comic Weekly, the world's greatest pictorial supplement of humor and adventure. For Comic Weekly, each page printed in full colors is distributed everywhere as an integral part of your Hearst Sunday newspaper. And now we continue the story. Back at the camp of the Reverend Chalmers and his wife, after supper, Flash pleads his case.
1: You see, Reverend, Dale and I have been trying to get married for a long time.
2: Flash and I love each other very much, Mr. Chalmers.
3: I'm sure you do, Miss Arden. But as I said before, marriage is something that can't be decided in a hurry.
1: Excuse me, Reverend, but I did decide it in a hurry. The minute I saw Dale sitting across the aisle from me in that transcontinental plane.
2: And so did I, the minute I saw Flash look at me.
4: Excuse me for interrupting, Reverend, but I can assure you that never have I seen such true devotion as Flash and Dale bear for each other.
3: The sincerity of these two young people impresses me greatly, Dr. Zarkov. And what you say adds weight. I know you men of science. Truth is paramount in all things with you.
4: Science is based on truth, Reverend. No matter who may be benefited or who may be hurt, the truth must at all times be spoken.
1: Well, sir, what's your verdict?
3: My earnest young friend, I shall be delighted to perform the ceremony which will make you as one.
2: Oh, thank you. Thank you, Mr. Chalmers.
1: That's mighty nice of you, sir. Well, it isn't my party, but I'm delighted myself. This is the first jungle wedding I've witnessed, between white people, I mean.
2: A jungle wedding? Oh, Flash, how exciting.
1: It's going to be different from the ceremony we kept looking forward to in Mongo.
2: I don't care about anything, as long as I have you, Flash.
1: You darling. And as far as I'm concerned, having you is a darn sight more important than any kingdom ever created.
2: Oh, my dear.
1: Excuse me, you two. I hate to break in, but just when is the ceremony going to take place? There's a steamer leaving for the States tomorrow night.
5: There is?
1: Yep.
5: Then why can't we be married tomorrow noon?
3: You can, my dear boy. And then Mrs. Chalmers and I will escort you in our motorboat to the steamer. Won't we, Mary, dear?
6: Of course, Manly.
2: Oh, that will be wonderful.
6: Then tomorrow morning, Miss Arden, we'll go through the box of clothing we're taking to the mission and find a wedding outfit for you.
1: Find something for Dr. Zarkov and me, please, Mrs. Chalmers.
4: Yes, I surely need it.
2: Certainly.
1: Kolu and I will build an altar for you in the middle of the jungle.
2: I'll gather some flowers for my bouquet.
1: I'll help you, Dale. We'll trim the altar Jim and Kolu build.
3: Well, I'll set up our portable gramophone and dust off the recording of the wedding march.

0: Oh, Flash, isn't it gorgeous?
1: Not half as gorgeous as you are, Dale.
0: Thank you. But just think, we couldn't have an altar all trimmed in orchids if we were being married in the States.
1: That's only too true. Your coronet of gardenias is beautiful.
0: I thought it was when I made it. And to think all this was had just for the picking.
1: I wonder what that can be. Jim? Jim?
2: Hello?
1: What are those tom-toms for?
2: Oh, some natives having a powwow. Say, you're the prettiest bride I ever saw, Miss Arden.
0: Why, thank you.
1: For once, Dale can't use the usual feminine reply to a compliment. Oh, these things, heavens, they're old.
0: I could say that, and it would be true. But I'm grateful to Miss Somebody for them.
1: As I am to Mr. Somebody for this blue suit and bow tie. Jim, have you the ring we borrowed from Mrs. Chalmers?
2: Right here. Keep your shirt on.
0: Where's Dr. Zarkoff and Mr. Chalmers?
2: Well, Zarkoff's getting dressed. The Reverend's setting the gramophone so Mrs. Chalmers can play the wedding march.
3: All right, Mr. Gordon. I think we're ready. You and Dr. Zarkoff will come from the tent, Miss Arden, when the wedding march starts. He's waiting for you.
1: Well, Miss Arden, when we part again, you'll be Mrs. Flash Gordon.
0: I can hardly wait.
3: Well, I guess we can take our places at the altar, gentlemen.
1: It's funny, sir. This is the thing I've wanted more than anything in my life, marrying Dale. Now I'm more scared to stand in front of that altar and go through the ceremony than I ever was when I rescued her from our enemies in Mongo.
3: It's the solemnity of the occasion, my dear boy. Yeah. Now, you and Jungle Jim stand here at my left. That's it. All ready, Mary?
2: Something's happened. I've never seen Colo so excited.
3: Wait a minute. Stop the gramophone, please, Mary.
4: Master Jim, chief of tribe here say no wedding without native wedding. He got warrior all round here.
2: Oh, so that's what the tom-toms mean. They saw us preparing for this. Do you mind being married a la native first, Flash? It will simplify things.
1: No, of course not. Dale, come here.
4: Here come chief to perform ceremony.
0: What's the matter, Flash?
1: The natives intend to start trouble if we don't let them marry us for the local ceremony. Do you mind going through with it?
0: Of course I don't. I think it's thrilling. Our wedding will really be a jungle wedding in more ways than one.
1: All right, Chief. Shoot. What do we do?
5: Weini daunga, magasaga daraita, ipang pananag kanimawai babuega, yamu nagasira, et magayen nagapa, ak marua nagapanulos.
0: What's he saying?
2: We ask Darate to make a happy union. Give good hunting, and may you have all the things you need for the rest of your lives.
5: Hold out hand.
0: What's he going to do?
2: Anoint Flash's forefinger with coconut oil. See? He's tracing Flash's finger from the tip to the pulse.
5: Apayat magayan nagap balad.
2: That means, may your good fortune ascend.
5: Apayat yagamen naga lapay.
2: And that means, may your bad fortune descend. And now he goes from the pulse to the tip of the finger. You're next, Miss Arden.
5: Apayat magayen naga alad. Apayat yagamen naga lapai. Here rice to unflash, Missy.
2: What do we do with these balls of rice? The chief is making signs for you to exchange them. Oh. Here, Dale.
0: And you take this one, Flash.
2: And now, friends, everything's okay with the chief. You're married.
0: Is that all there is to it?
2: Yes, that's all.
0: Why, it's terribly unimpressive.
1: Well, that's because it doesn't mean anything to us. Let's really be married now.
3: Please take your places.
6: Come, Dale, back to the tent.
3: All right, Mary.

0: Dearly beloved, we are gathered together here in the sight of God and in the face of his company to join together this man and this woman in holy matrimony, which is commended in Holy Scripture to be honorable among men and therefore not to be entered into unadvisedly or lightly, but reverently, discreetly, advisedly, and soberly in the fear of God. Into this holy estate, these two persons present come now to be joined. If any man can show just cause why they may not be lawfully joined together, let him now speak, or else hereafter forever hold his peace. Who giveth this woman to be married to this man?
1: I do.
0: Flash Gordon, wilt thou have this woman to thy wedded wife, to live together after God's ordinance in the holy estate of matrimony? Wilt thou love her, comfort her, honor and keep her in sickness and in health, and forsaking all others, keep thee only unto her, so long as ye both shall live?
2: I will.
0: Dale Arden, wilt thou have this man to thy wedded husband, to live together after God's ordinance in the holy estate of matrimony? Wilt thou obey him and serve him, love, honor, and keep him in sickness and in health, and forsaking all others, keep thee only unto him, so long as ye both shall live?
3: I will.
0: The ring. Flash, place the ring on Dale's finger and repeat after me.
2: With this ring,
0: I thee wed.
2: I thee wed.
0: And with all my worldly goods.
2: And with all my worldly goods.
0: I thee endow.
2: I thee endow.
0: Let us pray. O eternal God, creator and preserver of all mankind, giver of all spiritual grace, the author of everlasting life, send thy blessing upon these thy servants, this man and this woman, whom we bless in thy name. That as Isaac and Rebekah live faithfully together, so these persons may surely perform and keep the vow and covenant betwixt them made, whereof this ring given and received is a token and pledge, and may ever remain in perfect love and peace together, and live according to thy laws. Amen. Those whom God hath joined together, let no man put asunder. For as much as Flash and Dale have consented together in holy wedlock, and have witnessed the same before God and this company, and thereto have pledged their troth, each to other, and have declared the same by giving and receiving a ring, and by joining hands, I pronounce they are man and wife. You may kiss your bride.
2: Dale, dearest, wife.
3: Flash, darling, at last I can call you husband.
0: This has been the most beautiful wedding I have ever seen in the field, Mrs. Gordon. Allow me to wish you every happiness.
3: Thank you.
0: I don't need to tell Mr. Gordon that he's a very lucky man.
2: Indeed you don't, sir. Nor the happiest man in the world, for I know I am.
4: And please accept my good wishes. You deserve the best of everything.
2: Say, folks, I don't want to be left out. Mrs. Gordon, all happiness to you.
3: Thank you.
2: My congratulations, Flash. Thanks very much. You've been awfully kind to us, Jim. Dale and I will never forget you.
3: I should say not. And when you come back to the United States, you must come and see us.
2: Thank you, ma'am. I sure will. And speaking of the States, I don't want to hurry you, but...
0: Bless my soul. We'd better be getting started if you want to make the steamer. Are you all ready?
3: Yes. We're going with just the clothes we have on our backs, thanks to your people back home.
0: Come on. Let's get into the motorboat.
4: This old Prince Albert could be a little looser, but it's very dressy looking, don't you think?
3: You look terribly distinguished, Dr. Zarko.
4: Oh, thank you, Dale.
2: Well, since the Chalmers are taking us to the steamer, I guess there's just you and Colo to say goodbye to, Jim. Wish you were coming to see us off.
5: Well, we might if there'd been room, but it's just as well parting now. We can say it all here. And Colo and I better be getting back to that camp of ours, if there's any camp left.
6: You're right, Boss Jim. Maybe River Pirate set fire camp while we're gone.
3: Flash, hurry. We're waiting.
2: Coming, dear. Well, so long, Jim. Thanks for everything.
5: That's okay, Flash. Good luck to you.
2: Goodbye, Colo.
6: Goodbye, 2-1 Flash.
4: Hurry up, Flash.
2: Farewell. Goodbye.
3: Goodbye.
2: Goodbye.
6: Goodbye. Goodbye. Goodbye. There go mission 2 on boat. Downriver against sun.
2: Yes, Colo. There goes mission 2 on boat. You know, Flash Gordon's a great fellow. Maybe we'll see him again sometime. Well, I wonder what's going to happen to us next, Colo.
7: Thank you.
1: sure and be with us next week at the same time for the beginning of a long series of thrilling adventures with Jungle Jim. 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See pictured for you by a famous artist all the leading characters as well as the natives, the wild animals, and the many queer forms of vegetation in the steaming jungle which forms the background to these thrilling adventures way down at the southernmost tip of Asia. Then, of course, you don't want to miss next Sunday's colored poster stamps. 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And now, goodbye until next week, when we will be back with a thrilling adventure story of Jungle Jim.

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0: From the far horizons of the unknown come transcribed tales of new dimensions in time and space. These are stories of the future. Adventures in which you'll live in a million could-be years on a thousand maybe worlds. 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
1: X minus one...
0: Tonight's story, Hello Tomorrow. After the third atomic war, when the Earth was a mass of red radioactive dust, a handful of men and women went deep underground in the struggle for survival. A new civilization was built deep underground, a civilization which must keep a ceaseless vigil against the deadly gamma rays which filter down through the Earth. A civilization where the prime consideration is the genetic survival of the race. It is to this civilization in the year of our Lord, 4195, that we take you now.
2: Professor Lois Burton?
3: Yes?
2: I have a call from the Director of Emotional Stability for the Third Oblong. Go ahead, sir.
4: Hello, darling.
3: Hello, dear. How is the Director of Emotional Stability? My, how impressive that sounds.
2: Don't joke, dear. You never know who may be listening.
3: Sorry. How are you? You sound tired.
2: Well, we've had some bad cases. Mostly frantic mothers who insist on imparting their feelings to children. I suspect it's chromosomes affected by gamma ray leakage from the surface, but the head of the psychotechnic division says they're glandular cases. But that isn't why I called. I have good news.
3: What is it?
2: The genetic board has approved our application for marriage.
3: So soon?
2: Our chromosomes tested perfect. We can marry any time we want. As a geneticist, you should know that our offspring should be 90 percentile of perfection.
3: I know.
2: What's the matter? You are happy about it, aren't you?
3: Of course. Terribly happy.
2: I'm coming right over to the lab.
3: You'll have to give me some time.
2: What's the trouble?
3: No trouble. You know that genetic survey I've been working on?
2: What about it?
3: Well, I've finally gotten permission to study an actual living case. A specimen of imperfect genetic transmission.
2: Really?
3: They're bringing him, or it, up from the condemned cages on the lower level.
2: You will be careful.
3: There's nothing to be afraid of. The specimen is XJ-12. It's been studied before many times and is quite well trained. Oh, there's my door signal. I'll have to hang up, darling. See you later. Yes?
5: Professor Burton?
3: Yes.
5: I'm from the Phylogenic Institute.
3: Oh, you brought my specimen?
5: May I come in?
3: By all means.
5: Horrible? It all depends on your viewpoint. I happen to have a twisted leg. My parents were genetically unsound.
3: But then you...
5: Yes, I am specimen XJ-12.
3: I see.
5: I hope you aren't shocked.
3: No stable person permits feelings to enter into his work. I will admit to surprise. I was expecting something a little more abnormal.
5: Well, I try to be as abnormal as possible. It pays off. The Phylogenic Institute allows me out of the genetic cages ever so often so I can breathe the pure air of the upper levels and mingle with the genetically perfect.
3: You seem quite well educated.
5: I spent the first years of my life here in the upper levels.
3: How is that possible?
5: As a small child, my mother concealed me from the director of heredity. My mother actually, dreadful word, loved me.
3: That would explain your obviously low threshold of emotional control.
5: If you choose to call it that. You seem to be struggling to repress a few feelings yourself.
3: We will confine ourselves to the impersonal aspects of our work.
5: As you please.
3: I shall require you as a demonstration for a lecture I'm delivering to one of my classes tomorrow.
5: At your service.
3: Sit here, please. Grip these electrodes tightly. I'm going to calibrate your electrochemical tension.
5: I'm quite familiar with the procedure. I realize that as an imperfect, I am expendable, but I should hate to be electrocuted.
3: The charge is not lethal. Plus 15 surface tension.
5: You know, you have beautiful hair.
3: Plus 12 at a depth of 4 centimeters. My hair meets minimal requirements for the genetic code.
1: and lovely blue eyes. Crystal clear.
4: Oh.
3: Plus 10 at 7 centimeters.
5: Pretty. A perfect woman. Lovely expressive hands. And a heart of stone. Like all the rest of you. Perfect survival type.
3: Shut up!
5: Could it be you do have feelings?
2: I seem to sense an air of emotional tension.
3: It's nothing, dear. This is the specimen.
2: You, specimen. Tell this dolt who I am, Lewis.
3: This is the Director of Emotional Stability for the Third Oblong. You will address him as Mr. Director.
5: Mr. Director.
2: This creature seems quite impertinent.
3: He's only a specimen, darling.
2: Well, use him and ship him back to the cages. He's probably radioactive.
6: Attention! Attention! The next demonstration will be conducted by Professor Lois Burton of the Institute of Genetics. Her topic, the probability of radioactive damage in the chromosome heredity of imperfect non-survival types. Professor Burton.
3: As you know, most imperfects are destroyed at birth. However, those who, for one reason or another, manage to survive are segregated in cages on the lower level for study purposes. The specimen we have today has been trained to tell in his own words about the factors in his upbringing. You will have to forgive his immature emotional control factor. He is, as you can see, quite different. Specimen XJ-12, you will proceed, please.
5: Thank you. My mother was a psychotechnician in the Fifth Oblong. My father was an historian specializing in the records of pre-atomic surface culture. In the earthquake of 2170, apparently some hard radiation filtered down through the tunnels and penetrated the Fifth Oblong. The effect on my hereditary factors is quite apparent in this twisted leg. My father taught me in the last days before he was executed that every human personality is born with certain inalienable natural rights. The rights to have feelings. The right to mature. And above all, the right to be different from every other living organism. Because it cannot be otherwise, I submit to you, distinguished students, that the attempt by this society to abridge these rights is a violation of nature. I submit that the imperfects, the mutants, those who are different have as much right to exist and be free as you. And I say, break open the cages.
7: Stop him!
5: Give us back the right to be individuals.
7: Stop him!
5: Stop!
2: Perhaps that will teach you. Professor Burton, take this specimen back to your laboratory and confine him.
3: Hold still while I bandage your head.
1: Oh.
3: You'll be all right.
1: I suppose you detest me for getting you into trouble.
3: I don't detest you.
1: What?
3: I don't know why, but as you spoke, something began to stir in me.
1: Tell me what you feel. If I moved you, then I must have moved the others, some of them at least.
3: For some reason, I took pride in what you were doing, seeing you stand up against them. Why do you look at me like that?
1: I can't help it.
3: I wish you wouldn't. You're only an imperfect, you know. Please.
1: My name is Orin.
3: Please.
1: Say it. Orin.
3: Orin.
1: Again.
3: Orin.
1: Lois.
3: Orin.
1: Lois. Lois. Lois.
2: How touching.
3: Walter.
2: I've been listening for some time.
3: Walter, how could you?
2: In my capacity as Director of Emotional Stability, it is my duty.
3: What are you going to do?
2: Specimen XJ-12 will be disposed of quite systematically by the state. For the good of the state, for the good of the genetic code, and in the name of emotional stability.

0: Walter, I have to talk to you.
1: Go right ahead.
0: Walter, you mustn't destroy him.
1: The specimen? Why not?
0: He's emotionally unstable. You have to expect irrational behavior.
1: Aren't you forgetting something, my dear? That you were responding in much the same manner? Or had you forgotten? You see, I'm having him liquidated for your sake. He has an upsetting effect on you.
0: Then send him back to the cages. But don't kill him.
1: You speak of destroying an inferior creature as if it was something unethical.
0: Walter, please, for my sake.
1: I understand that you have entered a plea for postponement of marriage at the Records Bureau.
0: Yes. I was too upset to go through with it.
1: It came as a great disappointment to me.
0: I'm sorry.
1: I was hoping that, linked to a stable personality such as mine, you might settle down. If you were married to me, I might even be persuaded to send him back to the cages instead of having him destroyed. Think it over.
0: If I refuse?
1: The choice is yours. Well, my dear?
0: Perhaps you're right.
1: I am.
0: I suppose I ought to be rational about this. After all, he's an imperfect...
1: I'm glad you've come to your senses.
0: When can we be married?
1: Tomorrow, if you like.
0: The sooner the better.
1: Let me talk to the custodian, please. Hello, this is the Director of Emotional Stability for the Third Oblong. I would like you to cancel the execution of specimen XJ-12. Turn him over to be remanded permanently to the genetic cages. You'd better go. I'll pick you up in, say, an hour, and we'll make plans. All right?
0: Yes. Yes, of course.
1: Hello, this is the Director of Emotional Stability again. I want you to cancel that last order. Proceed with the execution, but under conditions of absolute secrecy. No, don't use the lethal chamber. Take him through the upper level to the tunnels. Yes. Yes, I'll issue a pass for the radiation checkpoint.
2: Into the elevator.
3: Very well. Why are we going toward the surface? The cages are on the lower levels.
2: Radiation check.
3: They've never done that before.
2: New procedure. Walk.
4: Halt! You can't go beyond this point. There is radioactivity in the tunnels.
2: I have a pass from the Director of Emotional Stability for the Third Oblong. Special mission.
4: I'll open the airlock.
2: March inside. Turn around.
5: So this is how they get rid of the imperfects. Now, before you dispose of me...
2: Yes?
5: They... Oh! Oh! Help! Security! Security!
4: What is it? What's happened?
5: The prisoner struck me. He escaped into the tunnels.
4: He won't last long.
5: Can you go after him?
4: I could send a robot, but it isn't worth the trouble. There's no way back from the tunnels except through here. The only other direction he can go is toward the surface. And the closer he gets, the hotter the radiation. Now, I think you can consider your prisoner officially dead.

0: More wine?
1: No, thank you, Walter.
0: You look very beautiful, my dear. Very beautiful.
1: Thank you.
0: The wedding will be a small affair. The director of endocrine control, the chief of the security guard...
1: Walter!
0: Yes?
1: Was he returned to the cages?
0: Oh, now, why must you spoil it?
1: Was he, Walter?
0: Well, as a matter of fact, there was a little difficulty.
1: Difficulty?
0: Yes, you see, XJ-12 escaped.
1: How? Where?
0: He struck a guard and ran off into the tunnels.
1: The tunnels? But that's sure death.
0: He's free to return any time he chooses. Now, don't become upset, darling.
1: You planned it, didn't you, Walter?
0: Stability, darling, stability.
1: Stability, stability. Here's what I think of stability.

0: Halt! State your business.
1: I'm Professor Burton of the Genetic Institute.
0: You can't go into the tunnels, Professor.
1: You'll have to let me by. I'm the fiancée of the Director of Emotional Stability.
0: Oh, I suppose you're after the one who escaped?
1: Yes.
0: He's quite dangerous, I understand.
1: I'm well armed.
0: Wouldn't it be better to send a robot?
1: I'm quite capable of handling him. He was my subject.
0: All right, miss. It's your risk.

0: Checkpoint.
1: This is the Director of Emotional Stability.
0: Yes, sir.
1: If Professor Burton tries to pass the checkpoint, I want her taken into custody.
0: Professor Burton just passed her.
1: You idiot!
0: But, sir, she said that she had...
1: I don't care what she said. Stop her. Send robots after her. Get her back.
0: Yes, sir. At once, sir. Robot control. Checkpoint to robot control. Order out all televocal robots into the tunnels. Have them bring back any humans. This is a first priority order.
2: Orin, where are you? Orin.
3: Hello?
2: Orin, it's Lois.
3: This way, behind the rock. Over here.
2: Oh, darling, darling.
3: Lois. Lois, why did you come here? It's suicide.
2: I had to. Oh, darling, are you all right?
3: So far?
2: You've got to turn back. Give yourself up.
3: They'll kill me.
2: You can't stay here. The radiation is +4 at this point. It gets worse as you approach the surface.
3: Lois, darling, go back.
2: What will you do?
3: I'm going ahead.
2: But you can't.
3: I can. I'm going to the surface.
2: It's certain death. Not even the robots can survive it.
3: Well, at least I'll be the first human in 1,100 years to see what the surface of the Earth looks like.
2: Oh, come back with me.
3: No, Lois.
2: Then I'm going with you.
3: Lois.
2: Don't try to stop me, darling. There's nothing to go back to now. Nothing but Walter and emotional stability.
3: You really want to come with me?
2: Yes.
3: You know what it means?
2: I don't care.
3: My mother used to believe there was a life after death. A place called heaven.
2: We'll believe it, too.
3: Oh, no, Lois, I can't let you go.
2: Orin, I love you. See, I know how to say it now.
3: Say it again.
2: Orin, I love you.
3: What is that?
2: It sounds like... Orin, it's a robot patrol. They're looking for us.
3: All right, come on. This way.

0: Orin, wait.
1: It can't be much farther, darling.
0: The robots. They're coming. I can see their lights now.
1: Listen, they've stopped.
0: The lights are swinging round. Orin, they see us.
1: Come on. Look, Lois, look ahead. You can see the lights reflecting from something.
0: It looks like a lead door.
1: Yes. Come on through. Oh, there must be some way to close it. Oh, yes, here.
0: Let me help.
1: Well, they won't get through that. It's solid lead.
0: Orin, I feel so strange. Where are we?
1: I don't know.
0: Look. Up there, a huge round light.
1: Lois.
0: Yes, Orin.
1: Lois, that's Luna, the moon. We're on the surface.
0: How strange and red everything looks. How it glows.
1: It's the radioactivity.
0: Quiet and peaceful and deadly.
1: Oh, hush, darling, hush. Sit here and rest a while.
0: Put your arm around me. Orin, I'm afraid. Orin, we're going to die.
1: Don't think about that. Just think about us. Alone. The first humans to stand on the surface of Earth in 1,100 years. That door must have been placed there by the last handful of survivors who went underground after the atomic wars.
0: And those other lights, the small ones, they must be stars. Orin, I'm so tired.
1: Go to sleep, darling. Put your head on my shoulder and sleep.
0: Hold me, Orin. Hold me very close.

0: Orin.
1: Hmm?
0: Orin, wake up.
1: Hmm? What?
0: Look, it's light. The whole universe is light. Oh, Orin, how beautiful. Look.
1: This must be the heaven my mother talked about.
0: See the plants? All green and fresh. And the birds. How strange they look.
1: Lois, this isn't heaven.
0: But we must be dead, Orin. We should be dead. The radiation.
1: By all the laws of nature, yes.
0: By all the laws of nature, Orin.
1: Mm.
0: Orin, we're not dead. This is Earth. And we're alive. We're not going to die.
1: But Lois, the radiation, it's present. You can see its effects.
0: Orin, did you ever hear of geotropism?
1: I'm not a geneticist.
0: There is a natural law of adaptation by which an organism will try to adjust itself to its environment by changing. It's called geotropism, don't you see?
1: No.
0: All these generations we've been bombarded by radiation filtering down through the earth. Each successive generation must have inherited some degree of immunity.
1: But...
0: Orin, it can't hurt us. Don't you see? We're immune. We're probably the first generation to inherit sufficient immunity.
1: But darling, if that's true, then we can transmit that immunity. We can pass it along to our children.
0: And they to their children. Come on. We'll have to find food and water.
1: The practical wife. Wait a minute.
0: What are you doing with that rock?
1: I want to scratch something on the outside of this lead door.
0: Lois and Orin.
1: 4195 A.D.
0: Hello, tomorrow.

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8: Starlight, star bright, first star I see tonight. With thy glow the heavens anoint and light a path to the vanishing point.
9: Fred, what star should we listen to next? Fred? I need the coordinates to aim the telescope.
10: Why haven't you aimed the telescope, Daryl?
9: I need the coordinates.
10: On the screen in front of you.
9: Oh, yeah. So they are. 22, 05.1, minus 023. Okay, got it. This is the last star, right?
10: Yep.
9: Well, want to get the drive motors?
10: Get the drive motors, please.
9: Just do it. Please.
10: You want drive motors? You got them. Chuckles.
9: Look, I'm sorry, Fred. It's just that I want to get out of here.
10: Is it me? I had a shower today.
9: No. We're running late, and I'm meeting Anne for dinner. I thought...
10: That's it.
9: What's it?
10: Anne's it. Again.
9: When did you get smart?
10: You're forgetting my undergrad degree in psychology.
9: Did I say anything about Anne?
10: You don't have to. Your pupils dilate at the very mention of her name.
9: Look, stay out of my pupils.
10: Uh-huh. Now you're into rapid respiration. Hold out your hands.
9: What for?
10: They're sweating, aren't they?
9: No.
10: So let's see them.
9: Forget it.
10: Clammy hands. You're in love.
9: You're an idiot.
10: Who are you kidding? Your autonomic nervous system's playing banjo to itself right now.
9: That could be, Fred, but it isn't love.
10: Relax. The scope's on target. Just one more star to sniff and you're a free man.
9: Love. How can anyone fall in love?
10: The log says this star is spectral class G2. Sun-like and stable. Nothing special.
9: Anne's always hanging around that damn church.
10: A stable star shouldn't send a signal this strong.
9: You know, ever since her mom died, Anne's become a real religious zealot. You think there's a connection there?
10: How should I know? Only got a second in psych. Why do you think I became an astronomer?
9: I think there's something there.
10: I think there's something here. Listen to this. That's way too much noise for a G2.
9: Sure it's the right star?
10: What's in the crosshairs, and the chords are on the money. 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
9: No, that's the swan song. I'm sure of it.
10: Ah, couldn't be that.
9: It's exactly what they heard at the Big Lord's Bridge scope at Cambridge just before the last supernova.
10: Supernova? No way a star like this could explode.
9: I'm telling you, that's the swan song.

0: the hell is she doing in there? Hey, Anne, open up! It's me, your lover.
1: Yes. Oh.
0: Is Anne home?
1: Still at church.
0: So late. Well, Anne was expecting me for dinner. I'm Daryl.
1: So you're Daryl, huh? Come in.
0: Do you know when Anne was...
1: Know anything about plumbing?
0: Plumbing?
1: Yeah. I could use another pair of hands in the kitchen.
0: But I really don't know much. God, you've knocked out the wall.
1: Oh, to get at her pipes. They're full of crud. They can't get enough pressure.
0: But, should you be doing this?
1: Why shouldn't I? Annie didn't say anything about me, did she?
0: No, she never said anything about a plumber.
1: I'm her father.
0: Your father? Mr. Lane, I'm sorry.
1: I feel just fine. I'm in perfect condition. So you can forget anything Anne told you. Annie tells me you're a radio astrologer.
0: Astronomer.
1: Can you bend spoons like that, Yuri fella?
0: No, I just listen.
1: Listen to what?
0: Space, the heavens.
1: You listen to heaven over a radio?
0: Well, yes, a radio telescope. It's that giant dish on the hill outside of town.
1: Ever hear anything?
0: Oh, yeah, in fact, just today.
1: Voices?
0: No, nothing like that. But I did get a supernova today that...
1: Supernova?
0: Yes, an exploded star. First one seen in 400 years. We think it might even become a pulsar.
1: Pulsar?
0: Yeah, the explosion might make it spin. And if it's a blipper...
1: Blipper?
0: Because it blips. You see, if it spins, it'll emit an electromagnetic pulse, which we can detect on the radio telescope. So we'll hear it going blip, blip, blip, blip, blip, blip, blip, blip, blip, blip, blip, blip, blip. So, Mr. Lane, how long do you plan to stay with us?
1: Us?
0: I mean, with us here. In our fair town?
1: Figure I'll be here over Christmas. In this house.
0: I see. Maybe I should meet Anne at the church.
1: You let Annie know that I got everything here under control.
0: Yes. Yes. You certainly do.

0: Anne? Anne? Excuse me, I'm looking for Anne Lane.
1: Yes. Yeah, I believe Miss Lane will be downstairs with the fundraising committee.
0: Thank you. Sorry to interrupt. It's sounding very nice.
2: One more
0: very
2: time now,
0: nice. Hallelujah. Fundraising committee?
3: Remember, our last round tonight is the blackout round. I have a B-15. That's
4: B-15.
3: Bingo! I have a bingo from the back. It's... Daryl, what are you doing here?
4: I came to tell you I'm going to be famous.
3: Famous?
4: Today, I discovered a supernova.
5: Did you get a bingo?
6: Daryl, sit down. I'm almost finished.
3: Please don't clear your cards. The game will continue. G-51. That's G for God, 51.
5: G-51? Young man, do you realize that you've ruined my concentration?
0: I'm terribly sorry.
5: G-51?
0: Right there in that last space.
5: Yes, I see it, I see it. Oh, my goodness. Bingo!
3: We have another bingo!
5: Are you a friend of Miss Lane's?
3: But please wait for a confirmation.
0: Oh, yes, a good friend. Very close.
6: I'll just go over your card, Emma.
5: Miss Lane, I believe you're a close friend, Mr.
0: Daryl, please. Call me Daryl.
5: Daryl has brought me luck.
6: 38, 41.
0: Miss Lane is not easily impressed.
5: Daryl, what will you do with your supernova?
3: Good news, everyone. We have our winner.
0: Would you let me dedicate it to you, Emma?
3: Congratulations to Emma Bradley for winning our grand prize, the Royal Wedding Dalton figurine.
5: Oh, but surely that honor belongs to Miss Lane. I couldn't think
0: of it. Oh, I'm sure she won't mind.
3: And I would like to thank Sid's Highway Market for supplying 200 boxes of macaroni wheels for our bingo markers.
0: Right now, she's concerned with higher things.
3: Tonight's proceeds will go to our Toll the Bell Fund. Thank you for supporting your church.
6: Not exactly riveted to my every word, were they?
0: I guess the royal wedding's a tough act to follow.
6: Sorry I missed you tonight, but the church called at the last minute and asked me to take over the bingo nights.
0: Nights?
6: Just till spring.
0: But things like this can eat up a lot of time, our time.
6: I'll see that you get back everything that gets eaten and more. I promise.
3: My microphone just switched on.
0: I know what you mean.
6: Daryl, we're in a church.
0: Yeah, how could I forget?
6: I left a message with Dad. Did he send you here?
0: Sort of.
6: Did you two get along okay?
0: Sure, we got along great. I even blipped for him. He loved it.
6: Here, take this box.
0: What for?
6: There are 20,000 macaroni wheels out there. Do you expect them to just roll back?
0: But we have a dinner reservation.
6: Then we'd better get to work.
0: Give me the box.
7: What's this Toll the Bell Fund of yours?
6: For the new bell tower. We need $12,000.
7: How much have you made?
6: With tonight's earnings? It'll come to about $400.
7: Seems you have a way to go. Maybe you should approach the railway. They've got all the money in this town.
6: I'd rather handle it my own way.
7: I heard that the old bell tower was struck by lightning.
6: Years ago, burned to the ground.
7: But doesn't that seem strange to you?
6: Strange?
7: Maybe you're wasting your time.
6: It's an important symbol for the church.
7: But is it important to him?
6: Who?
7: Him. Doesn't lightning bolt choreography come under his job description?
6: You're making fun of me.
7: No, it's just that if he really wanted a bell tower, he wouldn't have zapped the old one.
6: What makes you an expert on God's will?
7: Oh, now, Anne, I didn't mean...
6: Certainly you're not qualified.
7: Ouch, that was a kidney punch.
6: Who are you to say what's important?
7: You know something, Anne? I don't think I like what this place is doing to you.
6: I'm not surprised that you find these surroundings unpleasant, Daryl.
7: And just what does that mean?
6: You have been a bit cavalier with your religious obligations.
7: Yeah? Well, then I suppose an antichrist like me isn't fit to handle the holy bingo markers.
6: Daryl, you wouldn't dare...

0: What are you doing here? This is your off night.
1: It sure is.
0: What happened to you?
1: Just a little religious enlightenment.
0: You look like you've been dragged through a black hole.
1: Make that the lounge of the Phosphorus Hotel.
0: That's worse. Hey, I almost forgot. You were right about the swan song.
1: Yeah?
0: The Dominion Observatory confirmed it. But since we bagged it first, it's ours. We even get to name it. Any ideas?
1: I want to call it Emma.
0: Emma? Who's Emma?
1: A bingo player.
0: You want to name the most important discovery of the year after a bingo player?
1: Important? You don't know what important is. I don't know what important is. Only Anne knows what important is.
0: Anne again. What's gotten between you two?
1: Choreographed lightning bolts. Just because I stopped going to church, she has me frying in hell without an electric fan.
0: Stopped going to church? You used to go to church?
1: Yeah. Sunday school. Till I got kicked out.
0: How do you get kicked out of Sunday school?
1: By making Jesus purple.
0: You made Jesus purple?
1: In my biblical coloring book. Purple was my favorite crayon, so I thought he'd appreciate the gesture.
0: And did he?
1: My teacher sure didn't. Mrs. Thompson. I'll never forget her.
2: Jesus must always be flesh-toned,
1: she said.
2: Keep him flesh-toned, Darryl.
1: Flesh-toned? What kind of color is flesh-toned?
2: Pink, Darryl, pink, like the sun.
1: The sun isn't pink, it's yellow.
0: The church didn't listen to Galileo either.
1: I was so mad at her, I dumped all my crayons on the floor.
2: Darryl, you'll leave this classroom this instant and wait for me in the hall.
1: So I waited.
2: Darryl?
1: Out in the hall.
2: Still waiting.
1: Just me and my purple crayon. And this statue of Jesus.
0: You didn't.
1: So ended my relationship with the church.
0: God punishes for things like that.
1: While all my friends were purging their souls, I was playing with electric trains. What did you just say?
0: I said God punishes. I was just kidding.
1: God punishes.
0: I see what's happening here. It's 20 years later and we're finally seeing the symptoms of repressed guilt.
1: Hand me the logbook.
0: Here. Stemming from the conflict between church doctrine and your pent-up purple passion.
1: Spare me the amateur psychologist, Fred, and punch in these coordinates.
0: But my shift's over. I've got a Christmas party to go to.
1: Won't take long.
0: Which star are we headed for?
1: Restaban.
0: Restaban? Well, that's close, about 500 light-years away.
1: 487. And it's a G2 and yellow, just like the sun.
0: You're hoping to get lucky twice? The odds against it must be 1,000,000,000 to 1.
1: Only Mrs. Thompson would see it as flesh tone.
0: You're nuts. And what's worse is you're being nuts on my party time.
1: Let's say I'm testing a personal hypothesis.
0: Here we are in Restaban. You can switch on the amps. Sounds healthy to me.
1: Quiet.
0: That's just not possible.
1: It's possible. It's not likely, but it's possible. And it fits the pattern.
0: There's more to your hypothesis?
1: Maybe you don't want to hear it.
0: I'll let you know.
1: The first swan song we heard from was a star 700 light years away. Restaban was less than 500 light years away.
0: Yeah?
1: Now there's just Alpha Centaurus, the last sun-like star near us. Except for the sun.
0: I don't want to hear it.
1: Ever see The Wizard of Oz?
0: What about it?
1: Fred, I don't think we're in Kansas anymore.
0: I'm going to that party. Observatory? Oh, hi, Anne. Yeah, he's right here. I'll tell him. Goodbye. That was Anne. She's coming to get you and take you back to the church.
1: Now can you tell me why you dragged me back here, Anne?
3: I told you, I have to show you.
1: I can't see it.
3: There, on the floor.
1: It's covered with macaroni wheels.
3: Can't you see it?
1: I'm supposed to pick them up, is that it?
3: No, don't touch them. Look at the pattern they form.
1: Looks like a man with a beard.
3: Not any man. Don't you recognize him?
1: No.
3: That's Jesus Christ.
1: I guess it could be.
3: There's no doubt about it. And you made him.
1: I did, huh? Well, interesting.
3: Interesting? I think it's a miracle, don't you?
1: I gotta tell you, Anne, I'd rather he wouldn't follow me around. Makes me nervous.
4: That's him. He's the one over there.
5: Excuse me, are you Daryl?
1: Why?
5: Is he the guy, lady?
4: Yes, yes, that's him.
1: What's all this?
5: You want a smile, buddy?
4: And this one's his girlfriend.
5: Can I get you two together? Maybe you can kiss or something.
4: And he's got a supernova, too.
5: Yeah? Got it with you.
1: Look, can't you see this whole thing is nothing more than a chance alignment?
5: That's great. Okay.
1: Will you stop that? It's not worth all this fuss.
6: Careful with those TV cables.
1: TV? They brought TV? Say, isn't that your father?
6: Dad's building a display case so it won't get ruined. Dad! Dad! Over here!
7: Yeah, just a minute.
1: He shouldn't be here, Anne.
3: I thought you liked my father.
1: No, of course I do, but he's always got a hammer.
7: Just a minute, Sid. Hey, you're looking a little green, son. Excitement getting to you?
1: No, sir, no, it's not the excitement.
3: Just think how all this exposure will help my fundraising. Maybe we can get a couple of bells or even a carol on.
1: Why not steam whistles to play the hallelujah chorus?
3: That's perfect.
1: Well, now, wait a minute. I was just...
3: Steam whistles? What could be more fitting for a railway town? It's inspired. If they could be ready for Christmas.
1: Anne?
3: Dad, after all those years you gave the railway, would they help if you asked them?
7: Well, might be some old whistles lying around. But you'd have to work on them so they'd play the right notes. I could talk to Ben at the shop.
1: You're crazy. You are both crazy.
7: You wouldn't want to use steam. Maybe air from a compressor.
3: Can you do it in time?
7: Well, I could try. Need some help, though.
1: Forget it. You can just forget it. Wipe it out of your mind.
0: God's death. It must be 10 below this morning.
7: Ratchet, please.
0: Here.
7: Damn. Snapped a hose clamp.
0: Well, have another.
7: Thanks.
0: Hey, Mr. Lane.
7: Call me Hart, Darrell. I figure we've been working together long enough to be on a first name basis.
0: Okay, Art. Mind if I ask you a personal question?
7: Go ahead.
0: Why are you doing this? I mean, you're not a religious man, Mr. Art. So, why are you up on the roof of a church, freezing to death on Christmas morning?
7: Why do you think?
0: Anne.
7: Of course it's for Anne. Annie says, working on these whistles might be good insurance for my afterlife.
0: You buy that?
7: My mother couldn't get me in a church for 35 years. Now I'm on one. Who knows? I figure it can't hurt, and it might help.
0: Well, I can't see it that way. I keep thinking this is some sort of test.
7: What is?
0: Everything that's happening. These whistles, you and me freezing our butts off up here. That macaroni effigy on the floor.
7: Yeah.
0: To top it off, up there the stars are blowing up like popcorn in a fire.
7: That's so? Maybe it's because someone's failing the test.
0: Yeah, comforting thought.
7: So, why are you doing this, Darrell?
0: Same answer as yours.
7: Does that mean you're in love with my daughter?
0: Well, Art, I'm trying, but it ain't easy.
7: I know, but be patient. She didn't take her mom's death very well. The church is her comfort. Drop the ratchet that time.
0: Oh, wait, let me get it.
7: I've got it. Oof. Oh, no. Oh, no.
0: Art? What's wrong? Art?
7: No, not now. Not here.
0: Are you having an attack?
7: Yes.
0: Well, I'll get a doctor. There must be one in the church.
7: No, don't disturb him. I don't want Anna to know.
0: Anne, to hell with Anne. It's not worth the risk.
7: No, last time... The paramedics came.
0: This has happened before?
7: A few months ago. I was on the floor. They hooked me up to all this equipment. I was just tubes and wires. Ooh, running in every direction. Annie just stood there. She had a look. I just wanted to die, but they wouldn't let me. I couldn't die.
0: Oh, okay, Art. Ooh. I'll stay here.
7: I just need to catch my breath.
8: And when they saw the star, they rejoiced with exceeding great joy.
7: Who's that?
1: It's the priest. We're hearing him through the roof.
7: Oh, I thought I had died.
8: And how timely that quote is. For I understand that just last night, astronomers discovered a nova, a new star that outshone all the others.
7: You like being an astrologer?
1: Sure. There's nothing better than having the whole universe to play with.
8: A bright new star to herald a new beginning and a hopeful future. I thought to myself...
7: With me, it was trains. Ever since I was a kid, always wanted an electric train.
1: I had an electric train.
7: But not me. Parents were too poor. You know how that is. Nothing's more important than the toy a kid wants and can't get.
1: Yeah.
7: Maybe it's best. If I got it, I'd never have wanted to work for the railway so bad. I could have ended up an astrologer or something weird like that, hey? It's quiet. What do you suppose they're doing down there?
1: I think they're praying. The harmonica? Fred?
9: Fred! Daryl? What are you doing up there on the roof?
10: There's a ladder in the back. I need your help up here.
9: Did you hear the news this morning?
10: What news?
9: An observatory in Australia reported a supernova last night.
10: Alpha Centaurus?
9: Yeah. So I suddenly had this urge to go to church.
10: I'm glad you did, Fred. Come on up.
1: How do you feel, Art?
7: Better. Much better.
1: Well, we're going to get you down from here.
7: But we haven't finished...
1: I'll finish up. There's only the air hoses to hook up.
7: Make sure they're in the right order.
1: Fred can give you a ride home. Just leave everything to me. Do you love me?
11: Shh. I can't.
1: Fine, stay, but do you love me?
11: Shh.
12: Keep your voices down.
11: Yes, I do.
1: What?
6: I said I love you.
13: What was that, Miss Lane?
6: I said that I love him.
13: Oh. Well, I'm sure that's good news.
6: That wasn't it. Give her a supernova, Daryl.
1: Hi, Art. You're looking much better.
7: I'm fine, but what are you doing here?
1: I came to play. I hear Fred's still here.
7: He's in the kitchen. Did you finish connecting the whistles?
1: Yep.
7: What do you got in the box?
1: Guess.
7: Take her easy through the switches or she'll derail.
1: Hey, no problem. I know what I'm doing.
14: Hey, nice going. You just snuffed the town.
7: What time is it?
14: Almost noon.
7: Quiet. I think I hear them. That's not the Hallelujah Chorus. It sounds like it's backwards. Daryl, you must have hooked him up backwards.
1: So kill me. I'm an astronomer, not a pipe fitter.
14: Wait a minute. Daryl, that's the swan song. The Hallelujah Chorus backwards is the swan song.
1: I've done it again.
14: Why?
1: Why are these small things so important?
7: What do you mean? And what's this swan song all about?
1: It's about being given a box of crayons and then finding out they're all the same color. Flesh tone.
7: Come on, cheer up. Just get over here and look out the window. Ever see the sun shine so bright on a Christmas day?

0: Star of wonder. Star of might. Picked up on the scope tonight. God's sign to man of banishment. This brief, bright point of vanishment.
1: Alleluia.
2: Flesh Tone by Bill Van Leuven. Featured in the cast were Ron Holder as Daryl, Ted Stitter as Mr. Lane, and Donna White as Anne, with Stephen Demopoulos as Fred and Gwyneth Harvey as Emma, and Don McKay, Mary Monks, and Richard Newman. The series script editor for Vanishing Point is Sandra Rabinovich. Music was arranged and performed by Bill Skolnick and recorded by James Reed. Technical operations were by Chris Cutress and Jerry Stanley, with sound effects by Jay Hirene. The production assistant was Loretta Joyce, and the production secretary was Denise Cormier. Fleshtone was produced and directed at CBC Vancouver by John Giuliani. The executive producer of Vanishing Point is William Lane. Until next week, I'm Colin Parker, wishing you good night.

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1: National Broadcasting Company presents Lights Out, a summer revival of some of the best stories in the series, which many of our listeners will remember. Tonight's story, the fifth in the current series, is called The Revenge of India.
2: Lights out. Everybody. This is the witching hour. It is the hour when dogs howl and evil is let loose on a sleeping world. Sit in the dark now and listen to

0: I assure you, it's not a lot of tosh, Buzz. When you've been in India as long as I have...
1: Yes, quite, sir. But I've yet to see anything supernatural, you know.
0: You stay here long enough, and you'll see a jolly lot of it.
1: Oh, come now, sir. I've read Kipling and Talbot and Mundy, you know, sir. Not that all I can say is they've a fine imagination, each of them. But things, all this magic stuff and so on, they don't happen, really.
0: Hmm. You must meet Trevison sometime, Bryce.
1: I should like to.
2: Alms, Sahib, for the love of Allah. Alms for the poor beggar, Sahib.
1: Now, where the devil did you come from? I'll have that sentry.
2: Alms, Sahib.
1: Whom now? Imsi, you beggar.
2: In the name of Allah, Sahib.
0: You can't come in here, you know, old man. This is the place of the commissioner, Sahib.
3: Oh, in that case, Colonel Henderson, do you mind if I take off this stuff?
0: What?
3: Beastly hot.
0: What, Trevison? Leslie, by gad, man.
3: Hope I didn't give you too much of a start, sir.
1: I say, are you Trevison?
3: Right.
1: I'm dreadfully sorry, sir. I didn't realize. I'm Bryce, a DC.
3: I know. How'd you do?
1: I say.
0: Well, sit down, old chap. Cheroot? Cigarette.
3: Thanks. Cigarette would be good. I haven't tasted tobacco for a long time.
1: Light, Major?
3: Ah. Gad, that tastes good.
0: Right you are.
3: Well, needn't worry any more about Ismail Khan, sir.
0: Really?
3: No. He unfortunately met death a week ago. A Martina Henry slug right between his eyes. Beastly mess, too, if you ask me.
0: And where did you get a Martini Henry, Leslie?
3: The beggar man that shot Ismail Khan took it away from a patient gentleman he met one night up in the hills, you know.
1: Did you shoot Ismail Khan, Major Trevison?
3: I thought I said a certain beggar man shot him, Mr. Bryce.
1: Yes.
3: So, as I was saying, I'm sorry to have barged in on you as I did, complete with musical comedy costume and all. But there are chaps lurking about that would be delighted to snaffle Trevison, you know.
1: I'm sorry, sir, but just how did you get in here? There are two sentries to pass.
3: They didn't see me, Mr. Bryce.
1: They didn't open, I say. They're both sepoys out of that place, thieves, you know. Soldiers.
0: Mr. Bryce, Major Trevison has said that they did not see him. I think it would be a good idea if you took his word for it.
1: But it's impossible. Will you forgive me, sir?
3: There's a scorpion alongside your foot, Mr. Bryce.
1: What? The devil. Beastly thing. Now, how could a scorpion...
3: Have a look at what you've trod on, Mr. Bryce.
1: Get my watch. Why, where did the scorpion...
3: You must be more careful in mistaking your watch for a scorpion. That mistake, you know?
1: But I saw a scorpion. I saw the ruddy thing.
0: Quite, Mr. Bryce. And the sentries did not see Major Trevison.
1: Well, strike me.
0: Pop along. There's a good chat, Bryce. Trevison and I have things to discuss.
1: Yes, sir. I perhaps it isn't all Tosser, it's that.
0: Rum chap. Just out, you know. Got a lot to learn.
3: Yes, quite.
0: So, Ismail Khan has gone to his reward.
3: If any, yes. And now, sir, I should like to apply for a month's leave.
0: Delighted, Leslie. You've earned it if any man has. Going to do some shooting?
3: Perhaps, sir. It's on account of that cablegram you've got lying there on your desk.
0: Cablegram? By God, I'd forgotten about it. It came for you this morning. Here.
3: No need to open it, sir. I know what's in it.
0: You know? Oh.
3: It's about Basil, my brother.
0: Oh, but my dear boy, how could you?
3: He's dead, Colonel Henderson. And I've got to go to America to see certain people of Bassett, you know.

0: Thou art my father and my mother, Sahib. I welcome thee home.
1: Roger Singh, it's good to see you.
0: I have made ready a whiskey soda of great strength.
1: Good man.
0: And was the hunting good, Sahib?
1: Ismail Khan lies dead.
0: May jackals rend his body and afflict his soul. How died he, Sahib?
1: By a Martina Henry slug between the eyes, do you think?
0: And thy hand sped the bullet, Sahib?
1: The slightly unclean hand of Ali the Beggarman sped the bullet, my friend.
0: Thou didst not call upon me, Sahib.
1: There was no need, Jersing.
0: In my youth, I knew this Ismail Khan. He was a man of many wickednesses. Now he has gone away. It's good, Sahib. Will Sahib have his bath now?
1: Yes, a bath and fresh linen, and then got to pack.
0: The bath is ready.
1: Good. Bring another whiskey soda in, too, Jersing.
0: It is already awaiting thee, Sahib.
1: Right. Well, shove these rags into the dustbin, will you, then?
0: Aye, my master.
1: Fresh water.
0: I will dress thy hair, Sahib, when the bath is done, and shave thee also. It is not fitting that Trevison of the police shall wear a beard like unto a Sikh.
1: Now, I should be glad if I rated it, Jir Singh, but being British...
0: Being British, there are certain things, Sahib, that may not be done. Did this Sahib say we are to go away from this place?
1: I am going away, Jir Singh, yes.
0: And I, thy servant?
1: You are to stay here.
0: I hear and obey. But hast thou taken thought that I am useful as a gun-bearer, Sahib, for the shooting?
1: Yes. But there's to be no shooting, you see, dear thing.
0: It is perhaps hidden from thy servant, then.
1: You knew about my brother?
0: I did not wish to speak, Sahib.
1: You knew, though?
0: It was not hidden from me, Sahib.
1: They crushed his head, my friend.
0: It was revealed to me, and I took thought how to avenge the brother of my master. If so be my master returned not from the hills.
1: Good man, dear thing.
0: I have learned the manner of using the kukri, the curved razor knife of Jani Gurkha, Sahib.
1: Nay, it is not so written. It is my blood feud, and I must go.
0: Sahib goes away to America?
1: To America. Hand me the towel, Jir Singh, will you?
0: Here it is, master. Thy bags are already packed, Sahib.
1: Eh?
0: For I took thought to myself, Sahib, how thou wouldst do when the news was given unto thee. And I said, the Sahib will do thus and so. And so the bags are packed.
1: Good. That's better than I hoped. I'm leaving tonight.
0: And I go not with thee.
1: No. No, it's a job for me, and I'm afraid you'll be recognized, Jir Singh. But,
0: Your robe, master.
1: Oh, thank you.
0: If master hath need of Jir Singh, he has but to speak the word.
1: Quite. Then go and do thus for me. I would go by airplane to Baghdad and on to London. Then a swift ship to New York, an airplane to Chicago. And there?
0: Thou wilt not take me, Sahib.
1: No, old friend. I think this is a job for me alone.
0: In my youth, Sahib has resolved our lancers.
1: No, Jir Singh. You go and arrange the bookings for me, and if I need you, I'll let you know. Now, my address will be in care of my friend, Norman Gregg, in Chicago. You could cable me.
0: Thou dost forget, my master. Is not thought swifter than the cable?
1: But, surely, Captain, you have some idea of where I might find this monk Peroni?
2: Unfortunately, Major Trevison, we haven't.
1: You do know of him, though, don't you?
2: Yes. We'd like to know more. We're reasonably sure he's either behind or took part in at least 3 gang killings in the last 3 years.
1: Mm. But you lack proof. Is that it?
2: It isn't always easy.
1: I see. And what I've told you wouldn't be considered legal evidence.
2: I'm afraid not, Major Trevison. You won't mind my saying it, I know. Frankly, it seems a little fantastic to me that you in India could know exactly who murdered your brother when we right here on the ground haven't a trace in the evidence.
1: I know, Captain. The police are confined to more orthodox methods.
2: Hmm.
1: But Could you even give me a lead as to where I might find some of his men?
3: Well, some of them used to hang around Mike's bar down on South State Street.
1: Do you know where that is?
2: Yes, I'll have the man at the desk outside give you the address.
3: Good.
1: I might visit the place. Perhaps if I went down there and made a pretense of drinking just a bit too much, I might be able to flush out something.
2: I warn you. Please be careful, Major Trevor.
1: Don't worry about me. Monk Peroni is a gentleman who needs to do a little worrying.
4: Is that so? Just lead me to this Monk Peroni. Just lead me to him is all I ask.
5: Hey, I think you got about enough to drink there, buddy.
4: I haven't either. Give me more whiskey. Whiskey! I'm going to find this Monk Peroni. I'll knock him down.
5: I wouldn't talk so free and easy if I was you, buddy. Now listen.
4: Quiet! Give me more whiskey. This Monk Peroni did my brother in. I'll find him and... more whiskey. Listen. Do you know where I can find Monk Peroni? I'll find him and knock his head right off his shoulder.
5: Yeah, that's the guy. You can hear him a mile off.
6: Englishman, huh?
5: Yeah. You remember that young English guy that was kind of slumming down here a couple, 3 weeks ago, and he made a crack when Monk poked Lucille in the snoot?
6: The young English guy.
5: Yeah. Monk took a swipe at him with the brass knocks and caved in his head, so he croaked.
6: Yeah, I tell you, remember.
5: You wanna? He had a lot of bucks on him, and Monk went and split up the bucks with all of them.
6: Oh, yeah, I remember. An Englishman, yeah.
5: Well, this lands here his brother, see? And he's come over here from dear old London to make it out, come out even, see? So he talks too much, see? And that's why Monk sent you down here to give me a lift with him.
6: But what are we going to do, bump him?
5: No. I think Monk's going to give him a talking to or something and then set him down on the running board of the car and stretch his legs out.
6: Stretch his legs out? What for?
5: And I'll use a crowbar on him, above and below the knee, see?
6: Yeah.
5: And we leave him there to think it over. With maybe a busted jaw for good measure. So he won't go around howling out Monk's name so much, see?
6: Oh, yeah, I get it.
7: I've got my teeth and I've lost...
5: Hey, listen, he's talking again.
6: Yeah, shall I go slap him down?
5: No, just take it easy. Come on, we'll ankle over there by him.
6: Yeah, and then I'll bust him.
5: You don't do nothing till I tell you, see?
6: Oh, yeah.
5: All right, come on, Jay.
4: Monk Peroni's a cow, that's what he is. A low-down yellow cow. Runs like a yellow dog, that's what he does.
5: Hey, look, bud.
3: Yes.
5: It ain't healthy to keep cracking about the Monk around this here place, and you've been doing it a long time now.
3: Who are you?
5: Just a guy that don't want to see you making a sap of yourself, see?
4: You know Monk Peroni? You killed my brother.
5: Listen, bud. Come on in the back room with me a minute, and I'll tell you something.
4: What do you want to tell me?
5: Come on, and I'll tell you. Too crowded out here, see?
4: About Monk Peroni?
5: Yeah, about Monk Peroni. Come on. Here, Mike, take hold of his arm.
2: Yeah, sure. Come on, bud.
4: Do you know him, mister? You know this coward, Monk Peroni?
5: Open the door, Mike. Sure, I know him, bud. All right, one, bud.
2: Hey,
5: can I drag him in, Dotto?
2: Yeah, hurry up. Yeah.
5: He's from there in the
2: Davenport.
5: Hey, he's
2: heavier
5: than I thought.
2: Yeah,
5: too many cigarettes.
2: Yeah, I guess so. Hey, there he is. Now, what do we do?
5: Sit down. Monk will be here pretty soon.
2: Hey, we gotta stay here.
5: We gotta stay here, yeah.
2: Why aren't we giving the works now and we won't have to wait?
5: Monk said to wait. See if there's anything to drink in that cupboard then.
2: Okay, wait.
8: Yeah, here's a bottle.
5: I'll bring it here.
8: Okay. Hey, there ain't much in it.
5: It'll be all right. Give me.
8: Say, now wait, give me some.
5: After me comes you. Yeah.
8: Hey, thanks, Shadow.
5: Don't mention it. Hey, are you sure you didn't bust this gimmick skull?
8: Sure, I just hit him.
4: He ain't breathing very tight.
8: Ah, he'll be all right.
4: I sure hope so, for your sake.
8: He'll be all right.
6: Hey, who's that?
4: Shut up, Al. Yeah, who was it?
9: Is that you, Sonoff?
4: No, it's the fish. Open the door.
8: Yeah.
9: Oh, yeah. Have you got that Englishman yet, Sonoff?
4: What do you think we was up here for? Well,
10: the boss wants to see him.
4: Where is he? Downstairs?
10: No, he says to bring him to the place out in Rogers Park.
4: No kidding.
10: Oh, listen, I should spend my time kidding you. Come on, he said be there by 11.
4: What am I supposed to do, carry him on my hump?
10: No, I got a car downstairs.
4: Oh. Well, pick up the limey, Mike.
8: Listen, all I do is carry guys around.
4: Pick him up and shut up or I'll bend your noggin for you.
8: All right. I don't see
4: you,
8: boy.
4: You ain't supposed to see nothing. Where's the heap, fish?
10: Right outside. Come on.
4: Come on, Mike.
8: Yeah.
4: Yeah, this was a pipe, fish. He's lit up like a new saloon, and I give Mike the office, and that's all over.
10: Well, come on, let's get going.
4: You got a nice car that time, fish.
10: Yeah, it's all right, ain't it?
8: Yeah, put him in the back.
10: Yeah, and hurry up.
8: Well, somebody open the door.
10: All right. Yeah, get aboard.
8: Okay.
10: Is he all right?
4: He all right, Mike?
8: I guess so.
4: Let's go.
10: How do you like this buggy, lad?
4: All right. Where'd you get it?
10: I found it.
4: Yeah,
10: I guess the boss is kind of anxious to get his hooks on this Englishman.
4: Yeah, I guess so.
8: Yeah, he shot up his bazoo too much.
10: Yeah.
4: He come to yet, Mike?
8: Yeah. When I cloud them, they stay clouded.
11: Jiasing, Jiasing, I call thee Jiasing.
12: Acha Sahib, I hear thy voice.
11: Oh, Jiasing, hear me. I am in the hands of the Deosity.
12: I see thee, my master.
11: I am bound and in a motor car. They take me to their master.
12: I am with thee, my master. Why didst thou wait to call me?
11: I had called thee before this, Jiasing. Say that I was struck from behind whilst I played the foolish drunkard to lure them to me. It was only a moment since I recovered.
12: Dost thou know thy destination, master?
11: I know it not. Remain thou with me, or it may be that I shall learn.
12: Acha Sahib.
4: Well night, ain't it?
10: Yeah.
4: Look at the moon on the lake.
10: What about the moon on the lake?
4: It's nice.
10: Oh,
8: hey,
10: yeah.
8: Where are we going? That place on Marlin Avenue?
10: Yeah.
8: You know, it's funny. I got a sister living next door, 1343.
10: Oh, is that so?
8: Yeah. I can go sleep there when we get done. We won't have to go back downtown.
4: We ain't liable to stay there at the place. The boss want to take him out somewhere in the car, like I said.
10: I wouldn't talk so much if I was you, Sonoff.
4: Oh, yeah? Who's going to say anything?
10: Oh, anybody might. You know, the Englishman.
8: Ah, he's still out like I like.
11: Dear Singh.
12: I heed thee, Sahib.
11: Hast thou heard?
12: I have heard, my master.
11: It is well.
12: I see thee now as thy conveyance passeth beside a great body of water. I did also hear of thy destination. It is in the city of Chicago.
11: Even so. Now hark ye, dear Singh.
12: Acha Sahib.
11: The time for vengeance is near to hand. Go thou and find Moti Gunj of the bazaar and old Lali the fakir, and there await my word.
12: Hearing and obeying, Lord.
4: What are they on the corner?
10: Nuts. Well, nuts of the squad current.
4: Well, I'll just unbust the old heater, though, kind of.
10: Hey, keep that heater where it belongs.
4: Hey, now listen.
10: They ain't gonna bother us.
4: Well,
10: all right. You see, they're going...
8: Hey, this is the place, ain't it?
10: Huh? Oh, yeah, I was going right past.
4: Now get as close to that door as you can.
10: Hey, who's driving this heat? Me or you?
4: Okay, Bonnie, old feel. I was just telling you. Go ahead, Mike. Grab the gun.
10: All right, go ahead and open the door, Sodoff. Here's the keys.
4: Oh. Yeah,
5: And now don't pump him too much.
13: I won't. Open the elevator. Third floor, ain't it?
5: I'll run it.
13: Okay. Space coming up.
5: Yeah, he's going to put the car in the alley, I guess.
13: Oh, yeah.
5: I'll be glad when the boss gets here. I don't like galloping all over town with guys like this.
13: Yeah.
5: Now, let me out and I'll open the door.
13: Okay. Hey, Jeeper. Put him on the couch?
5: I guess so.
13: Yeah.
5: Hey, you must have stopped him awful hard. He's still on.
13: Yeah, sure. When I
5: stopped him... Stay socked. I know. Come on, let's go and sit down. I'm tired.
13: You're tired. Ha!
5: Not sit down.
11: Dear thing.
12: I am with thee, master.
11: Art thou with Moti Gunjale and old Lale?
12: As thou sayest, even so, sahib.
11: Good. Let old Lale now bring forth his snakes.
12: Snakes, master?
11: Aye, so. Many serpents. Fetch the hooded cobras and the kerites. Assemble them all in the place where thou art. And haste now.
12: Even as thou dost speak, so shall it be done, master. Oh, Moti Gunj. Oh, Lale.
11: It is good. No more now.
5: I think our little playmate's coming, too.
13: Yeah.
5: Just lay still, buddy, and nothing will happen to you. No. Where am I?
13: You're in good hands, bud. Just lay still if you don't want another clout in the schnozzle.
11: Who are you?
5: Shut him up, Mike.
13: Yeah. Listen, pal, I'm gonna... Hey. Hey, what are you looking at? Hey, what are you looking at, I said?
5: Who is it? Let him in, Mike.
13: Yeah. Looking at me as if he was trying to stare me down.
5: Hey, what are you mumbling about?
13: Trying to... Looking at me funny.
5: Are you nuts?
14: Stop staring at me or I'll...
5: Hey, is everybody around here nutty?
14: Well, he's looking at me.
5: Do I alarm you, my friend? Oh. Oh, so you're okay now, huh? Hey. Cut that out.
14: I'm going to get a drink.
5: I need one, too. Will you bring me one, sort of?
14: Yeah, all right.
13: Hey, I don't like the way he looks at you.
5: Well, smack him one.
13: No, I don't want to.
5: He's got something up his sleeve.
13: Ah! What's up?
5: It's all.
13: What's the matter? What's the matter?
5: No! What's the matter? A snake! A snake! Look at it! That's a great big...
13: He's dead. The snake, where did it go?

0: What I want to know is who done it.
1: Yeah, but look. There was a snake buck on us. A great big snake with his head all kind of swelled up. And a thing like a pair of glasses on.
0: You're a sap. Where would a snake come from?
2: Well, Donis got it. It was there, boss. No fooling. We seen it. It kept biting Sov right in the face all the time.
0: You're both nuts. Hey, you, Englishman.
3: Are you addressing me, my good man?
0: My good man, huh? You want your neck busted? Hey. Stop looking at me.
1: he was looking at us like that.
2: Yeah. He was staring at us just like he's doing.
0: Cut it out, can you?
1: Help! Look, it's Nick!
0: Hey, where'd they come from?
1: No.
0: Get up on the chair!
1: Help!
0: I can that. I'll get him!
3: I say it won't do any good to shoot at them, you know,
1: Sir Ernie. Coming after me! Coming after me!
2: It got him, Monk. Ooh, look out, Monk!
0: Stop him! You brought him here!
2: Yes, he done it! He done it!
0: Help! Help!
3: That's the great King Cobra, Perone.
2: Oh, look. Hey, get him off me! Call him off! Take him away!
3: That little snake fish is called a Kerite. It is the most deadly snake of all India. Tiny, venomous. So, Brother Basil, I think that evens things a little, old boy.
4: Wrong ho, Sahib. Thou hast had thy vengeance.
3: It is so, Jai Singh. Thou hast done well. Say my thanks to Moti Gunj and Lali.
4: They greet thee, Sahib. Oh, Sahib, I all but forgot. I did go unto Colonel Henderson, Sahib, the Commissioner of Police.
3: Peace, Jai Singh. I will speak with thee anon.
5: Open up! We're police officers!
3: Coming, gentlemen.
5: You're Major Traverson?
3: I am.
5: Well, where's Monk? Holy Mother. Will you look at him?
3: Dead. And so is this one.
5: Fish Ellis. What the devil happened, Major?
3: I really couldn't say, gentlemen. I was in the other room, you know.
5: Well, I'll be. This is the dangerous thing I've ever run up against.
3: Tell me. How in the world did you happen to come up here, gentlemen? I was kidnapped in a place downtown.
5: Why, the funniest thing, Major Traverson. You see, the chief got a cablegram.
3: A cablegram?
5: Yes, sir. It gave the address and all the details of this whole business here. And the funny thing was, it was signed by a Colonel Henderson, supposed to be the Commissioner of Police in Calcutta, India, for the love of Mike.

0: All right. You can turn them on now.
1: You have just heard Lights Out. This was the fifth in the summer revival of the best stories of this famous series. In tonight's cast, you heard Wilms Herbert as Trevison, Sidney Breeze as Henderson, Wallace Owen as Bryce, Tony Parrish as Jeer Singh, Boris Aplon as Peroni, Arthur Hearn as Sawdoff, Roy Engel as Mike, and Les Spears as Fish Ellis. Next Saturday night, Lights Out presents the story of what happened to a newsreel camera crew that was sent out to photograph a haunted house. Well, they found the place all right. And they found the ghosts also, although they weren't very photogenic. But we won't tell you what happened after that. 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Lights Out is produced and directed by Albert Cruz. 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

0: This is Michael Hansen with a Mind Web story, and it comes from a collection edited by Groff Conklin called 13 Great Stories of Science Fiction. This is Allegory by William T. Powers. The Research Guidance Center was always busy near the first of the month, for at that time the allotments for research funds were computed and distributed, and the beginning of the first week's run of guidance checks was starting in the big computers in the sub-basements. On one Monday morning, the third of the month, John Mark received a communication that had a considerable effect on his stability rating for some 2 weeks, after which, of course, it didn't matter. Mark was sitting at his desk in the incoming office, coding requests to initiate research. His task was mainly routine, consisting of translating various types of requests into language the computers could understand. Only one out of 50 requests required any real thinking, and no more than one out of 1,000 called for any kind of personal contact. His mind, comfortably locked into a smooth and ordered pattern, was stirred only by events of highly unusual nature. He stared, big-eyed, at the application that had arrested his fingers over the coder keys. Name, Henry Norris. Address, WJCHN 10110011101001. Nature of projected research, application of anti-gravity device to various forms of transportation. Confusion stirred dangerously in Mark's solar plexus. His mind, well trained to handle this sensation, searched quickly through the possibilities and handed up an answer. Mark smiled. Carefully, he red penciled two words in the application and wrote in two more so that it read, invention of anti-gravity device for various forms of transportation. Then he stamped the application, rejected science physical, and data not subject to rational investigation. And he mailed it back to WJZHN 10110011001001. 4 days later, he got it back with a letter.
1: Dear sir, I have received the enclosed application returned with the wording changed and a rejection stamp across the middle of it. Naturally, the way you have reworded my application, I can see why you rejected it. However, I wish to apply for permission to apply an invention, not to develop it. Therefore, I am returning another application worded properly and wish to have slightly more accurate handling.
0: Mark wondered why the chill went up his spine. Of course, there was nothing to worry about, but, well, that was it. There was nothing to worry about. With a sigh, he coded the application and sent it to Science Physical.

0: By the time he came back from lunch, the rejected form with the usual explanatory letter was lying on his desk. Out of habit, he scanned it. Dear sir, your application is being rejected by the Department of Physical Sciences for the following reasons. One, no anti-gravity device exists. Two, the approved laws of physical science do not allow for the existence of anti-gravity devices. Owing to certain data too complex to go into in this letter, we cannot allow computations for determining the probability of the development of such a device to occupy the services of the Physical Sciences Computing Department. We suggest that you refer to... And there followed a long list of library codes, enumerating books and papers concerning anti-gravity, and a final admonition to become more versed in the laws of physical science. Mark knew that part, so he skipped it. As a matter of form, he added a penciled note to the letter apologizing for the initial mishandling and sent the envelope and its contents off to the mailing chutes. 4 days later, there was a letter from WJCHN 101100111101001 lying on the desk.
1: Dear sir, I have received your rejection of my application. Since nobody at RGC seems to be able to read, I shall appear personally at your office a week from the date of mailing this letter. In order to avoid any further contact with whomever it is on your staff that is illiterate, I shall bring a working model of my device. And perhaps, by drawing suitable colored pictures and limiting my vocabulary to the 8-year-old level, I shall be able to make you understand that I have an anti-gravity device that I wish to apply to various forms of transportation, and that I do not want my application handled by chimpanzees who happen to know how to type. If the computers say that the device does not exist, that is their privilege. But what the computers say seems to have very little to do with reality. I'll see you next Tuesday at 2:00 in the afternoon. Or if that is beyond you, roughly halfway between lunch and quitting time. Sincerely, H. Norris.
0: An extremely uncomfortable feeling swept over Mark at the phrase, "What the computers say seems to have very little to do with reality." For a moment, he considered calling medical, but reconsidered when he thought that the poor fellow was probably quite frustrated and the letter was, after all, a form of catharsis. It might be amusing to see his device anyway. On the way home that evening, Mark happened to look up as the evening jet from Sydney whistled overhead. It always went over about the time he was waiting for the 4:08:30, and usually he just accepted it as part of the trip home. But today, he watched it out of sight. Disturbing little thoughts stirring in his brain. Supposing the jet had gone overhead without making that seltzer bottle noise on anti-gravity beams, would he have noticed? He felt sure he would have, and that everyone else would have too. He could just picture the mass uneasiness, feel the surging emotions. That evening at supper, he was unusually silent, and the next morning his wife had to go talk it over with the family psych. It had been quite a shock to her, for she had been planning exactly how she was going to tell him about the letter from her sister, which in itself was an unexpected and therefore unpleasant event. When John had failed to spend 3/4 of an hour reading the paper after she had set the dishes to wash and had turned on the news broadcast instead, her whole pattern had been disrupted. John himself even seemed a little upset that morning, but he refused to go to the psych with her. By the time Monday morning came around again, and then Tuesday morning, John Mark had pretty well forgotten that he was going to have a visitor. His wife had fully recovered, having found that she could make up for the insecurity by making a few purchases recommended by the psych, and repeating phrases G36992 and 9973 several times to herself before she went to sleep. She had used those particular passages from the auto-correction book before with equally fine results. Just about lunchtime, Mark remembered the phrase, "What the computers say has very little to do with reality." It startled him, and he began to get confused, wondering why on earth he would think a thing like that. Fortunately, there was a health view machine nearby, and after watching his favorite actress for a few moments, he was quite calm again. He ate lunch and returned calmly to his desk, where he resumed the coding. Roughly halfway between lunch and quitting time, he remembered that Norris was due any moment. What made him remember was Norris, who walked through the door precisely at 2:00.
1: Are you Mark?
0: He had a briefcase in his hand upon which Mark's eyes fastened helplessly. John Mark, yes, how do you do? Remembering his manners, he waved at the visitor's chair. Sit down. Well, sir, is there some difficulty I can help you iron out?
1: Nuts! You no more care about helping me out than you care to slit your own throat. I brought the model.
0: Norris never questioned that Mark knew who he was, and Mark did not even think of asking. Well, where is it? Norris paused and looked at Mark with what might have been pity for an instant. Then he shrugged and gave the briefcase a shove toward Mark. It sailed silently through the air in a straight line toward Mark's head. There was, apparently, nothing holding it up. Mark stared uncomprehendingly at the approaching brown rectangle. His mind kept supplying briefcase after briefcase, all leaving the one in the air and following the neat parabola to the floor, but the real one kept demanding his attention. Something began whispering in his mind, becoming momentarily more desperate.
2: For every action, there is an equal and opposite reaction. You will fall. You will fall.
3: Section 356, paragraph 9, subhead A, gravity is...
2: I swear to uphold the tenets of security and welfare.
4: Remember, son, there's always a computer to turn to.
5: What the computers say seems to have very little to do with reality.
0: And then his hands reached up involuntarily and received the briefcase, and he felt it for an instant and fainted.
1: Are you going to do that again?
0: No, he said, and picked himself out of the visitor's chair where Norris had evidently put him and drank the water that Norris held out to him. Mark's face burned with shame, and he felt terribly depressed.
1: Do you believe me now?
0: Get out, please.
1: Nuts, not after 18 years and 2 weeks. I am going to get this fog-bound outfit to grant me permission to apply my device to various forms of transportation. Or I am going to know the reason why.
0: But it's absolutely impossible. There's no possible way that you could develop an anti-gravity device. The laws of physics are...
1: Look, friend. Who made up those laws of physics?
0: Why, nobody. The computers deduced them from the basic facts of the universe.
1: And who said that those were the basic facts of the universe?
0: Oh, why, that's ridiculous. The basic facts are the basic facts. It doesn't matter who discovered them, they're still basic. Norris pointed silently to the briefcase. It was drifting between the desk and the water cooler, being accelerated slowly by the slight draft from the air conditioner. Mark looked only for an instant and then averted his eyes.
3: That is a very disturbing illusion, and you know that illusions are illegal. I request you to explain it at once, rationally.
1: You can't get out, can you? I can't convince you that there's no trick, no illusion.
3: Why should I even try to let you? There's no point in it. It can't happen, so why should you try to convince me? I don't understand.
1: What? Don't you understand? You can see this. What is there to understand about it?
3: But I know what I can see.
1: Let me state it as simply as I can. In this briefcase, I have a device which nullifies the attraction of the Earth. It is adjusted so that it exactly balances out the weight of the briefcase. There is nothing inside the briefcase but the device. And there is nothing else holding up the briefcase. Therefore, I have an anti-gravity device. Furthermore, I wish to make some money from it, as I have practically starved my fool head off for 18 years and 2 weeks working on the silly thing. It no longer impresses me. All I care about now is being extremely wealthy, so I do not have to starve while I'm inventing my force field. Do you understand? That.
3: But you cannot invent a force field either. According to the laws of physics, there can be
1: the
3: no...
1: The laws of physics again. I'm not going to throw away my plans just because some bollocks-up computer says I can't see something obvious.
3: I could have you thrown in prison for that. You shouldn't say things like that. The laws of physics are all that preserve our sanity toward the real universe. There's no other way of looking at reality that won't lead to psychosis. You know that as well as I do. It's one of the basic facts of life.
1: And I suppose the computers figured that out for you, too. And did the computers also tell you to believe everything the computers said? Now, who do you suppose told you to believe the computers when they computed that you should believe them? The computers? Nuts!
3: Nuts is an archaic expression. You need a trip to your psych. You ought to go right away. Your mind is in danger. Stop it, please. You are destroying my faith in everything I believe in.
1: Why do you have faith in it? Because you were told to have faith in it? Do you ever think for yourself?
3: You're psychotic.
0: Mark reached for a buzzer on his desk. Norris caught his wrist.
1: That won't do any good. I can rate AAA on any psychometric. I am not psychotic, and neither are you. The only trouble is that you've accepted a very limited reality, and you've done it because you're afraid not to. Why is it so painful for you to look at this?
0: Mark took a deep breath and got a grip on his tottering sense of reality. Quite carefully, he turned to the only source of comfort he could find.
6: The law of gravity needs no proof. It has been tested thousands of times by competent authority, and it has been proven to be just what the computers say it is. Mutual attraction between any two material bodies. We can consider the subject of the law of gravity to be closed. No further data is needed at this time by the computer, and the computer is so designed as to indicate when more data is needed to keep the system self-consistent and in accord with the real universe.
0: That sentence appeared in nearly the same form, although with different contexts, in nearly every section in the Book of All Knowledge. Mark had completed his reading of the Book of All Knowledge years ago and remembered only the basic principles of it. But he knew that somewhere was the knowledge and the logic that would prove this incredible man with his incredible toy to be a faker, an illusionist, a psychotic. If he could only remember more. In the midst of his whirling confusion, he had a sudden inspiration.
3: Look, I suppose it is unfair of me to doubt my eyes, but there might be one thing you haven't thought of. What do you suppose the other departments will say? After all, this is a rather revolutionary device, and they should be consulted.
1: But this device is concerned purely with the laws of physics and mechanics. It has nothing to do directly with the other departments. You know that nobody asking permission to apply an invention has to submit to the approval of the whole RGC.
3: You yourself said that this device does not seem to be covered by the recognized data in the Department of Physics. And since it doesn't, we must investigate all the data and make as fair a decision as possible.
1: All right. Well, go ahead. But remember, I'll be right here to make sure you tell them what you've seen. Tell them it doesn't fall.
0: Mark went to the intercom unit and punched the psych button. He said,
3: I have a man here who says he's invented an anti-gravity device.
7: Wait a moment.
3: He has brought a briefcase with him that floats in the air.
7: Yeah.
3: No apparent support.
7: Quite interesting, but, well, there's nothing in the laws of physics to justify it.
3: I can't really throw the fellow out for owning it, but what do you think about granting permission to apply it to various forms of transportation?
0: Norris moved closer and caught the answer.
8: Absolutely not. I don't even have to put it in the computer. Anti-gravity would cause widespread insecurity that would wreck the system. Can't go around destroying reality like that, you know. Tell the fellow he'd better hide the thing and forget it. Tell him he can come up here for a little talk if he wants to. Must have been quite traumatic inventing a thing like that. Is he there now?
1: Yes, I'm here. What do you mean it must have been quite traumatic? I enjoyed every minute of it. Are you trying to tell me I can't do it?
8: Well, if you put it that way, sir, yes, that is exactly what we'll have to do. Of course, you can appeal this decision, and we'll feed the data into the computer. However, I can tell you that the psych section computer is set to reject automatically anything that interferes with the decisions of the physical sciences computer.
9: I'm afraid you'd better go spend a few weeks with a Tri-D health food machine, or turn your talents to something more productive. After all, there is practically an infinite number of undiscovered connections among the data in the Book of All Knowledge. The computers only know what could be found there, fascinating things.
10: All right, that's all. Oh, if physics changed their decision about anti-gravity, would you change yours?
9: Probably, but of course we'd have to check with medical, too. After all, the physical health of our people is just as important as their mental health these days.
0: Medical was quick and to the point. They happened to contact a man with a good memory.
11: Oh, we've had these calls before, Mark. The decision is straightforward. It seems that a Dr. Summers, about 50 years ago, fed the data into a computer just to see what would happen, and found that no human being could withstand the stresses of anti-gravity flight. Plays hob with the endocrine balance, the blood pressure, respiration rate, and so on. Anyhow, we have a lot of data from psych that says that the introduction of a non-physical thing like that would immediately produce mass psychosis. What did Commerce say?
7: I haven't called him yet. Well, thanks. See you later, Jim.
0: Then Mark punched another button.
4: Yeah, this is Commerce. What sort of thing?
7: Well, he says he's got an anti-gravity device. And it's in this briefcase that's floating all over the room.
4: Holy cow. It gives me the creeps to think about it. No, I don't think we've ever computed anything like that before. Wait a minute. The channel you need's open right now. I'll be right back.
0: After a wait of several minutes, the voice resumed, shaken.
4: Listen, you'd better confiscate that gadget, Mark. If it ever got out, the whole system would go right down to a security rating with zeros after the decimal point. It's poison. The computer isn't even set up to handle a new form of transportation. The fuel and loading capacities figure in and a lot of other factors. I fed in anti-gravity as a fact, and the charts came out looking all bloody. No go, Mark.
0: Norris didn't bother to reply to that one. Mark noticed the silence and asked,
7: "Well, you want me to call communications and law and transport and philosophy?"
10: "No. You absolutely can't see, can you?"
7: "Well, it's all perfectly plain. The device just does not belong in this world. Even if it were real, it would still be the worst possible thing that could happen. You know what you're trying to do to the system, don't you?"
10: "I know."
7: "Now look, don't take it so hard. I know these things seem awfully important at the time, but you'll forget about it soon enough. Why, there are thousands of things that are desperately needed, and anyone who could create an illusion as convincing as that could certainly make all the money he wants producing devices that the computers will permit. You're just all caught up in this thing, and all you need to do is get away from it for a while. After all, 18 years.
10: Yes, 18 years and 2 weeks. Are you really convinced that what you are saying is supposed to make me feel better?
7: Norris, you are attacking the basic human drive, the urge to be secure, to be safe, to be taken care of. If you take away people's desire for security, then you've left them nothing to live for. Don't you see that?
10: Have you tried not wanting security?
7: Don't be ridiculous. Why should I deliberately drive myself psychotic?
10: How do you know you're not?
0: Mark stared at him a long moment. He knew that that was an old, old gimmick. But suddenly he could not remember what the logical answer to it was supposed to be. Norris, watching him closely, sighed and began,
10: "Why do you believe the computers?"
7: "Because they give me my security."
10: "Why do you need security?"
7: "Security's a basic drive. There's no why to it."
0: Mark was staring out the window, feeling strangely caught in something, in some web of thought that Norris was weaving.
10: "How do you know that it's basic?
7: Yeah, the computers say it is. All the computers say so.
10: Who decided that the computers would say that?
7: Nobody. It's a basic fact.
10: How do you know it's a basic fact?
7: The computers say it is.
10: Who decided the computers would say it is?
7: Nobody. The computers. I don't know.
10: How can you find out?
7: I don't want to find out.
10: Why not?
7: The computers will provide an answer if I need it.
10: Who said that you have to go to the computers for an answer? The computers?
7: Why don't you leave me alone?
10: Why should I leave you alone?
7: Get out of here. You're trying to drive me crazy.
10: What do you mean by crazy?
7: You're crazy. You're trying to destroy the reality of the computer.
10: Why shouldn't I destroy the reality of the computer?
7: It's all in the Book of All Knowledge. I don't want to answer any more questions.
10: Who wrote the Book of All Knowledge?
7: The computers. The computers. You know all these things. Why are you doing this? Please get out of here.
10: What are you afraid of having happen? Are you starting to think?
7: Look, please, get out or I'll have you arrested.
0: Norris stood up, gathering his briefcase to him.
10: You will continue thinking about this.
0: Mark tried to think, but all that came to his mind was the series of questions and answers, each time nagging at something in his brain as though something there was whispering. It's so obvious, so obvious. It lasted all through that night and all the next day and on into the night after that. About 2 o'clock in the morning, after he had used the last of his strength in trying to sleep and trying to think of the lake shores and the mountains and the health views and trying to be unconscious and trying to die, he began to weep. They took him to the asylum a week later. He was strangely calm as they propelled him toward the gates. He watched silently as they filled out the dozens of forms, the assignments, the agreements, the legal trivia. As they approached the great gray building, he began to smile. And as he waited in the anteroom to be checked in, he chuckled. Walking through the long series of locked and barred doors, he guffawed, and while the attendant spun the dials on the last and most ponderous door, he held his sides and roared. That was over soon, and he took a deep breath, like a man who has swum a long way underwater. When the door swung wide, he gasped. Norris looked up from the workbench, gestured at the huge, gleaming laboratory, the scurrying, white-coated men, the racks of equipment, the panels studded with jacks and meters, and Norris said, grinning,
10: "Welcome to the Looney Bin!"

0: From the volume 13, Great Stories of Science Fiction, a collection edited by Groff Conklin, you've heard Allegory, written by William T. Powers. I'm Michael Hansen. Reading with me were Jim Fleming and Cliff Roberts. Technical operation for this program by Dan Schmidt. MindWebs is a production of WHA Radio in Madison, a service of University of Wisconsin Extension.
1: You know, some marmalades get some of their tang from added flavoring. While Robertson's Golden Shred gets all of its tang from Seville oranges. What would you rather have for breakfast?

0: bring out the Branston. Because the crisp vegetables and the one and only tangy sauce in Branston pickle bring out the best in your food.
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It was not until the third morning of my visit that I noticed a peculiarity about her. Until then, I mean apart from her quite striking natural beauty, she had seemed as commonplace a rural type as one would expect a young widow named Mrs. Bert Smith to be. Yes, I said Mrs. Bert Smith, two F's. A score of villages, dozens of hamlets, would no doubt have matched her with more than comely young matronly women of just her kind and breeding. Mrs. Smith. How could I know, when first I arrived at the parsonage at Little Haberthatch, that this lady would provide me with the strangest, most inexplicable experience of my entire life? The happenings of that summer are still unexplained. There is no answer. At least, not one that would satisfy a gentleman of science. 3 summer weeks I intended to spend at Little Haberthatch. On the third day, the mystery of Mrs. Smith began, and the events did not reach their frightening conclusion until 20 days had passed. And on that 20th day, it was long beyond midnight.

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2: Thank you, Mrs. Smith. Work, work. There's always work.
3: Yes, sir. Is there anything else, sir?
2: Mm-hmm. No, I don't think so. Coffee looks hot. Well, thank you very much. You might ask Bentley to let me have a decent wine at lunch, dear.
3: Certainly, sir.
2: I say, my dear cousin keeps a fine cellar. Enjoy yourself, he told me. Run amok. That I shall not do. For the working holiday must be spiced, Mrs. Smith. So, each and every lunch, wine.
3: Yes, sir.
2: She left me then. She crossed the room from my desk to the door, passing through the beams of sunlight which streamed in through the tall vicarage drawing room windows. In her transit, she moved with her hand the tall back chair which was slightly in her way. As she moved the chair, I noticed with no amazement, and then with an abrupt shock of surprise, that, unlike everything else between me and the window, she cast no shadow. My arrested glance revealed another and almost grotesque thing about her. She was wearing a thin muslin frock, which, on that sunny day, I suspected had precious little under it. As she stood in the path of that strong morning light, under her frock, her sturdy but shapely legs were outlined like something on a child's shadow graph, making her for the moment slightly comic or provocative, according to the mood of the viewer.
4: Your cousin's a right one, sir. No fooling. Best vicar we ever had here. And my memory goes back, 40 years or more. And that's a fully grown adult person, let alone when I was a nipper and all. Capital vicar, and what a name for a vicar. Roger Vickering. saving you, Reverend. What have you come to Aberthatch for, then, Doctor? That's if you've no objection to me asking.
2: Not at all. I needed peace and quiet to finish my book. Roger's parsonage seemed the ideal spot, especially as he's away.
4: Oh, book, eh? Oh. What's the book called, sir? Maybe me and the missus can get it out of the library when it's printed.
2: Well, it's called The Epistemological Implications of Practical Psychiatry. That's just a working title, you understand.
4: Of course, sir. Yes. A drink, sir? Nice pint.
2: You have one with me, Peter. Listen, when I was here last, I can't remember seeing Mrs. Smith. How long's my cousin had her working for him?
4: Smith, sir? Oh, Mrs. Smith. Where's a quiet one? Can't rightly recall when I come here. Excuse me. Rolf Mayer down there wants another one. He's had too many already, but business is business. Always in the half and
2: nobody at the Cases altered, where I took ale twice a day, couldn't tell me much about Roger's housekeeper, Mrs. Smith. She was, it appeared, so quiet and self-effacing that hardly anyone noticed her. Perhaps I shouldn't myself if I hadn't noticed. My first thought was immediate. She was a whole, solid person. Her limbs could have struck the sunlight, but cast no shadow. I thought of stories of my childhood. The peasant girl whose shadow wouldn't dance. The man who sold his shadow, etc., etc. But Mrs. Smith, with two F's, who didn't have a shadow at all. At the first opportunity, I decided to work a little experiment. If she had no shadow, had she any reflection?

0: Yeah, thank you. Same old news, I dare say. Never changes, does it? Would you mind passing me the pipe there on the mantelpiece? No, the curly one. The ugly mirror on the mantelpiece probably dated back to about 1880. Yet it sufficed to show me Mrs. Smith's pretty face and throat while she searched for the pipe I wanted. Thank you. I've got to admit I was relieved, for I've always had an uncomfortable feeling that there may be something in the saying that you won't know you're dead until you look into a mirror and see no reflection.
1: Killed like a woman. There it is, a wounded woman. But when I went to pick her up, vanished her as.
2: Mark, Long Bell there thinks he shot a witch in the wood last night.
0: Oh, a witch? Good gracious.
1: Nay, Doctor, I didn't say her were a witch. I just said her made a noise like a woman and vanished. But this be a place for witches, or was, once on a time. My old grandfather remembered hunting they witches.
3: Mm. Well, why did he do that?
1: Law won't let you burn them anymore. Can't burn them. But you can run them out of the neighborhood by peaceful means, of course. Yeah, come to that. There were a witch burnt here not very long ago. No more than 200 years. Yeah, my old grandfather often spoke of it. Bobby's old grandfather.
4: Oh, a lot of queer grandfathers in the Barlow family. Well, there's no point in running witches out. They always come back again.
1: Aye, they always come back. That's why it was better to burn them when the law said you could.
2: Bloodthirsty, right, aren't they?
5: Oh, now you can burn them proper and do right by the ashes, they don't come back.
3: I have heard that proper appointed persons like Vicar, this gentleman's cousin here, our Vicar, I have heard that these persons have means of exercising witches.
2: Exercising them?
3: Aye, taking the evil spirits out of them. I reckon many a witch has gone to paradise through being exercised.
1: Yeah, sweat it out of them like. On the hands down, 4 to 14 times. Or knees up by the brown. Oh, I like the exercising of a female witch, I would.
3: Always the right one, that one, isn't it?
0: Was there really a witch burned here, Jesse?
2: Oh, not in my time.
0: Oh, I thought you'd been doctor here for at least 200 years.
2: No. Last one to be burnt, I believe, was Dornoch in Scotland, in the reign of one of the Georges. Mm. Oh, I'm no expert in these matters, sir. I'm just a rural GP, not a witch doctor. Stop in sometime, Mark. Have a little strengthening in the coffee with me.
6: I'd love to, thanks.
0: On Sundays, it was the custom of the parsonage for the inmate to prepare his own tea and have Mrs. Smith back to make supper in lieu of dinner. The arrangement suited me all right. Actually, I have to confess that I'd grown to take pleasure from merely watching Mrs. Smith move about the place. After the Sunday morning talk of witches in the pub, I discreetly watched Roger's housekeeper prepare my supper. I noticed that one of her wrists was bandaged. Had an accident. She made a motion as if to hide the injured hand.
7: Oh, 'twas nothing, sir. Mishap rather than an accident.
0: Oh? I suppose you're not a native of these parts, Mrs. Smith?
7: My husband was, sir.
0: How did you lose him?
7: Doctor said some kind of seizure, sir. He was found dead one morning in Ralton Wood.
0: One morning? You mean he'd been there all night? What a worrying time for you.
7: Oh, no, sir. He was off and out all night.
0: What was he?
7: He was a junior keeper at the Hall, sir. It was thought at first he might have been shot or killed in some way by poachers, sir, but, well, no one gave much ear to that. Besides, poachers are fearful of hauntings, sir.
0: Haunting?
7: Murdered men come back, sir, and the dead ride fast. No, my Bert's death was what the coroner calls natural causes, though they did say that...
0: Yes, they did say.
7: Some said he'd been bewitched to his death. I went away for a time, but I came back.
0: Unfortunately for me, Mrs. Smith, you make me very comfortable. And she smiled and crossed the room. And although the lamps were turned well up, no shadow accompanied her to the door.

0: I feel like a new man. It's a lovely day today.
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0: final revision. Well, nobody can ever say it's a task to be enjoyed. Something to be got over, more like.
1: Darn silly name, Mrs. Smith. I wonder what her first is. Jennifer? Dolly? She's a fair-looking piece. Her lack of shadow is more likely to be a matter of physical than optical concern.
2: Squealed like a woman her did. A wounded woman. But when I went to pick her up, her had vanished, her hat.
3: Oh, 'twas nothing, sir. A mishap rather than an accident.
1: She's got a bandaged wrist. She hasn't a shadow. Some say
3: he's been bewitched to his death. I went away for a time, but I came back. I came back. I came back. Came back. Came back.
1: What is a middle-aged professor of philosophy to make of all this? If she had any dramatic ability, I, for one, would cast her as St. Jones, E.B. Shaw's, that is, not Shakespeare's or Voltaire's. A week passed. My relations with my reticent maid remained the same. I heard no more talk of witches and the cases altered. The second Sunday came and went. The weather grew stormy. The days seemed shorter. There wasn't much more of my working holiday left. Mrs. Smith still fascinated me. I think that if I'd been a few years younger, despite the difference of class, and that does matter, really, you know. I mean, what will one talk about after passion had departed? Anyway, I am middle-aged, was then too, so no matter. I must admit, though, the gowns the creature wore, so thin, so beguiling in that summer sun, why, they brought alive again in me feelings I thought I had left forever in youth.
4: Something on my mind? Something on my mind, you say? I have surely something on my mind. Been of a tremble all day and night. Shaken to meet in as I was.
5: What then, Janet Shugborough?
4: What would you say to finding a woman stretched out on a flat tombstone at 11 o'clock at night?
5: Hey?
4: Hey, don't you laugh. Crossing the acre about 11... I suddenly saw uprising from one of the old flat stones what I thought to be a genuine appearance.
5: Well, what was it then, eh?
4: Well, as I told you, a young woman.
5: Did you talk with her, Jonas?
4: Yes.
5: Did you have any speech with her, Jonas?
4: 40 years I've been sexing on God's hate of her. I never, ever...
5: Did you say anything? Did you...
4: I cried out, that's all. I said, who be there? Who be there?
5: A brave lad, our Jonas.
4: And she tucked up her petticoats and fled.
5: Oh, you were an appearance, likely.
4: Oh, I was afeard, I can tell you. 16 for 40 years.
6: Had she nice legs under them petticoats, Jonas?
4: They fair twinkle as she ran.
6: Who was she then?
4: Well, she ran like a startled doe. The moon were no help to me eyes, but a young woman she looked like to me.
5: Probably some mourning mother or wife. Probably one of the courting couple.
4: Mourned her? No, he had no bearing since Jake Mills. And there was none to mourn him. And do the grief-stricken, pick up petticoats and run irreverent like cross God's acre.
6: It was an appearance, after all.
4: Do appearances leave footprints in the mould? Do they leave footprints in the gravel?
6: You said it was too dark to see.
4: No, I said moon were no help, but the sun this morning before early celebration.
7: You should have been a detective, Gannett. The woman in white.
4: Oh, and they, not white. She may have been wearing some kind of pink sort of muslin.
1: What? Muslin? And no coat? On a night like last night?
4: Well, I said she might. Twere somewhat light and airy, any road.
6: And you let her get clean away? That weren't like you, Jonas.
4: You can laugh, but she gave me a start.
5: You know, talking of women young and pretty wearing things like muslin, when I was a lad...
6: Now then, not in front of Flossie, my barmaid.
1: My own mind was adrift from talk. I had laughed myself out of the idea that Mrs. Smith was a witch. But suddenly I thought myself wondering whether she couldn't be a vampire. I knew a little about vampires, and I'd never believed in them anyway. But in fiction, I knew they were supposed to suck the blood of the living and desecrate the graves of the dead. I cannot now recall just how serious or semi-serious my thought was. But it drew me irresistibly to the churchyard on my way back that night.

I wandered about, and despite my skepticism, felt the odd bit creepy. Leftover schoolboy horrors of graveyards, I suppose. After all, it wasn't the witching hour. 2 hours from that. Quite close to the little gate that led into the parsonage, I found a stone lying horizontally on the ground. I don't know what made me peer at it and read. Sacred to the memory of Herbert Smith of this parish. Unaccountably smitten on the 19th of July, 1795. And Enoch walked with God and was not. Also, Phoebe, wife of the above, in death they were not divided.

0: The next night, she looked more beautiful than ever. Oh, she was, I must own, desirable. I desired her. There's no point to dishonesty. She cleared away my supper things, and as she paused to open the door, I spoke. Phoebe? Yes. Better get home before the storm comes again. I believe it will again tonight. Leave the supper things in the kitchen.
1: Thank you, sir. I like to be home before the storm.
0: And now, I felt a feeling I cannot describe. Oh, it wasn't evil. No, it was, as I said, indescribable. I fell asleep in my chair after Mrs. Smith's departure that night.

0: I was instantly awake and knew that a bolt had fallen somewhere close. I left the parsonage and hurried out. There were many of the village folk about, and I followed. The general trend of people went towards the church. The crowd stopped. By the very tombstone I had read. I say tombstone, but now there was no tombstone. The meteorite, or whatever had fallen, had found their sure target, and had left but a ragged, gaping hole around which were scattered pieces of broken stone and a litter of dank earth. It was not, however, the wreckage of the ancient grave which filled our tongue. It was the unmarked, unscathed body of a woman, clad in a summer frock of pink muslin, which lay beside it. Her face was touched with neither horror nor surprise at sudden death, but bore an expression of serene content. Dr. Jeffers was the first to kneel by her, and as he opened her bodice to test her motionless heart, I saw with a kind of awe that her dress was untouched by rain, her hair as neat as if she had just left her dressing table. Not until the doctor rose from beside the still form did I see that the untroubled hair was grey, and the placid face, though still smooth, was that of an aging, if not elderly, woman.
1: God rest her soul.
0: God rest her body.
2: Well, you thought so, too.
0: Yes. And Dr. Jeffers began to busy himself, commanding a bearer party to carry all that was left of Mrs.

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0: 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Face of the foe. Starring Jessica Walter, Joseph Campanella, and Judy Carn. 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

0: Ordinarily, the greatest winter concern for Montreal residents is hockey. But this is no ordinary winter in Montreal. Only the climate is as usual, and Canadians have learned to deal with inclement weather. But in one particular neighborhood, there's something outside more terrible than snow. Or so it would seem to young Nicole Nugent. She enlisted the company of the gentle-mannered janitor of her building to join her in walking an hysterical woman, one Kathleen Windsor, safely home. Seeing the middle-aged woman's plush apartment and frilly little girl bedroom, and having witnessed her flirtatious manner with her male escort, Nicole concludes that the shadowy pursuer that Miss Windsor claimed was following her home in the night was merely the product of a lonely spinster's fertile imagination. But now, Kathleen Windsor is dead. And for Nicole Nugent, a story in the newspaper lends credence to the theory that there is a fiend on the loose, and he's somewhere, very close by. Face of the Foe will continue after this word.
1: If your house needs insulation, and you don't have storm windows and doors and caulking around the doors and windows, you could be spending 50% more than necessary on heating costs this winter. The National Bureau of Standards recommends 3 inches of insulation in the walls and under the floor of your house, and 6 inches in the attic. Weather stripping movable door and window joints and caulking around the frames will stop cold drafts. And storm windows and doors can drastically cut heat loss through glass. While you're thinking about heat loss, hot water pipes lose a lot of their heat going through cool basements, unless they have an insulated wrapping. So think seriously about spending a little money to save quite a bit. You will also save on short fuel supplies. For more information about cutting heating and cooling costs, send for a copy of the fact sheet Home Energy Savers. It's free from Consumer Information, Pueblo, Colorado, 81009.

0: Maybe the man who killed her was someone else, someone she knew.
1: Why do you say that?
0: Well, how did he get in? She wouldn't open a door to a stranger, would she? Especially if she had really just escaped from a man following her.
1: Chris is right, Nicky. It doesn't make sense. It must have been someone she knew.
0: Which means it doesn't have anything to do with you and what happened last night. So try to put the whole thing out of your mind.
1: I'll fix us all a drink.
0: And then I'm going to say goodnight, Buffett. Let you put that poor stuffy head of yours to bed.
2: Bed was one thing, but sleep was another. My head began to throb. I didn't know whether it was from my cold or the image I couldn't keep out of my mind. Kathleen Windsor, with her little girl curls and big blue please-like-me eyes, lying lifeless beneath a ruffled canopy of her four-poster bed, under the sightless glass-button stare of the giant plush teddy bear in the corner. The sudden ring of the telephone startled me. Laura was evidently sleeping too soundly to hear it. Lucky Laura.

0: Oh?
1: Miss Prescott.
0: No, this isn't...
1: Where is she?
0: Who is this?
1: Is she out with a boyfriend?
0: Who is this calling?
1: I'll call again.
0: Who was that, I wondered? As far as I knew, Laura had no man in her life. And the man on the phone, whoever he was, sounded like someone she wouldn't want to have in it. In the morning, I mentioned what happened.
2: Norman Roxburgh. I'm sure that's who it was. Holy, what a nerve. Calling and asking questions about my business. As if he had a right to know.
0: Who is he?
2: Just someone in my restaurant administration class. Just hang up on him if he calls again.
0: But it seemed I'd barely gotten settled on the sofa and begun to drowse off when Laura gently shook me awake.
2: Sorry, Nicky, but I'm afraid you're going to have company.
0: Oh, no. Who?
2: Your Aunt Emily. She just phoned. I tried to put her off, but you know your Aunt Emily.
0: I wouldn't trade my Aunt Emily for a round dozen of anybody else's aunts. And granted, she was a little eccentric. Some people might even say crazy. The truth of the matter was, she was just gloriously herself, a blithe spirit. Unfortunately, though I was only 24 and she was close to 70, just listening to Aunt Emily took more energy than I was up to in my present condition.
3: You sound like a frog, dear. But never mind. They turn into princes, you know.
0: As bad as I felt, I had to admit the sight of Aunt Emily was like a spring tonic. Lately, she'd been attending Sunday feasts at the Park Avenue Hare Krishna Temple. She loved the food, the incense, the dancing, the hand clapping, and she generally dropped in at our apartment afterward, swathed in a sheet, with tilak painted on her forehead, and 108 Japa prayer beads adorning her scrawny neck. Today, however, she'd just come from her regular attendance at St. Simon's Church, for which she wore the slightly more conventional attire of a jaunty bright wool cape over knickers and argyle knee socks.
3: Laura, do you suppose I could have a drop or two of brandy?
2: Of course, we'll all have some. Be good for Nicky's cold.
3: I had some shocking news at church today, and I'm quite unstrung.
0: What news, Aunt Emily?
3: Murder! The second member of our church choir in a week. First Elsie, and now Kathleen.
0: Kathleen Windsor sang in the choir at your church?
3: And now she's been strangled by someone, the same as Elsie was. And both of them on Winnicott Road, where I live.
0: Oh, Aunt Emily.
3: I know, it's a bit unnerving. Everybody in the choir warned me to be careful. But I told them no one would bother killing an old woman like me. I've been getting some strange vibes from Kathleen lately.
0: What do you mean, vibes?
3: She just wasn't herself. She was usually so quiet and subdued. A good little girl, as her mother would say. But these past few weeks, something had really turned her on. She started acting all nervous and giggly.
0: Probably because her mother was away in the hospital. She felt free for a change.
3: That must have been it. I can't think of anything else it could be.
2: You don't suppose she could have found a boyfriend?
3: Heavens, no. Kathleen was deathly afraid of men.
0: Only what, Aunt Emily?
3: I remember one Sunday a month or so ago, just after her mother went into the hospital. Kathleen didn't stay after church for choir practice.
0: Was that unusual?
3: Very. She never missed choir practice. And as it happened, I had to skip that Sunday, too, because of a cold. I had a throat as froggy as yours, Nicky. No good for singing.
0: Well, so what happened, Adam?
3: Well, I was walking home, and about a block away from church, I could swear I saw Kathleen Windsor in a car with a man.
4: There's a little town in western Pennsylvania called Oil City, where they make peace of mind. They put it up in quart-sized green and white cans and ship millions of them all over the land to people who don't want to worry about their cars. This peace of mind for car owners is called Quaker State Motor Oil. The folks who make it are experts, men who really know motor oil, because that's been Quaker State's specialty for over 50 years. Quaker State starts with the finest natural petroleum the earth provides. 100% pure Pennsylvania-grade crude oil. Then they put it through step after step of refining and fortify it to fight heat and rust and dirt and wear and give your engine the protection it needs. Quaker State Motor Oil. Who says you can't buy

0: We'll return to our story in a moment.
1: Your Heart Association presents Stiller and Mira.
2: Honey, I'm going to test you.
3: Mm-hmm.
2: Now, if you have high blood pressure, what are the things you should do?
3: Watch your weight.
2: Right.
3: Follow your doctor's instructions on smoking.
2: Yeah.
3: Take your medicine.
2: Good.
3: Get plenty of rest.
2: Terrific. Hey, honey, let's stay home tonight, huh?
3: And exercise, but don't overdo it.
2: Right. We'll stay home tonight, okay? Okay?
3: Yeah, and you got to rest before you get tired, right?
2: Exactly. So we'll stay home tonight, okay?
3: Okay, we'll stay home tonight.
2: Terrific.
3: Hey, wait a minute.
2: What?
3: You don't happen to have high blood pressure, do you?
2: Me? Of course not. I have my checkup at the doctor. I'm terrific. And I made an appointment for you.
3: Why?
2: Because I love you. And only a doctor can tell.
1: Another way to protect your loved ones is to give to the Heart Fund.
4: This whole business is just another reminder that we should all live life to the fullest while we're here. So hurry and get rid of that cold, Nikki, and give that man of yours a kiss for me when you see him.
5: I will, Aunt Emily.
4: Don't disturb yourself, dears. I'll see myself out. Oh, he wore flowing robes and sandals, and he came with love for all.
5: With a flourish of her cape, she pirouetted across the room and was gone. I was glad it was winter. With the streets frozen over with snow and sleet, Aunt Emily had temporarily stored away her favorite mode of transportation, a gleaming red motorcycle. I spent the rest of Sunday catching snatches of fevered sleep. Monday morning, I felt slightly more human, but not quite up to my job as secretary to the principal of Kensington School for Girls. When Laura left for work, I called in sick and went through my ritual of lighting the fire in the living room, bringing a blanket and Kleenex in from the bedroom, and curling up on the sofa again. I didn't stay curled up long.
6: Forgive me, mademoiselle, but I'm Detective Lieutenant Noel Philippe from Homicide.
5: Homicide?
6: You are Mademoiselle Nugent, are you not?
5: Yes, I am, but...
6: Then you're the person I've come to see. May I come in?
5: Yes, of course. I don't understand.
6: I wish to question you about Kathleen Windsor, the woman who was murdered. You knew her, did you not?
5: No, not really. I mean, I only met her once, briefly.
6: Briefly or not, mademoiselle, according to the information I've been given, you were one of the last persons to see Kathleen Windsor alive. You and a Monsieur Georges Montreuil.
5: Yes, that's true. But how did you...
6: Apparently, you didn't consider such a fact of sufficient importance to inform the police.
5: I'm sorry. I suppose I should have.
6: Yes, mademoiselle, you should have. But now I think you and I must have our little conversation, tardy though it may be.
5: Lieutenant Philippe was of medium height with a weary face and bleak gray eyes that looked as though they'd seen too much of the seamy side of life. He looked like a tired bloodhound as he trailed me into the living room and sank heavily into the chair by the fire.
6: Please tell me everything that happened when Miss Windsor came here last Friday night. Do not omit anything, no matter how trivial it may seem.
5: Lieutenant?
6: Yes, mademoiselle?
5: The two murders on Winnicott Road, do you think the same person committed them both?
6: It is too soon to draw such conclusions. A psychopath may read of a murder in the paper, and his feverish brain is inspired to duplicate the act. Thus, one murder often leads to another.
5: What a terrible thought.
6: In the two incidents on Winnicott Road, there is the similarity in the method of murder, strangulation. But there is also an important difference. The Grunberger woman had not been sexually molested. The Windsor woman was. Of course, in the Grunberger case, the killer may have intended to molest his victim, but did not have the time. The car in the garage was running, and he knew the owner might return at any moment.
5: It's all too terrible to think about.
6: Yes, Murder is never pleasant to contemplate, mademoiselle. But in the event of two murders of women in your immediate vicinity, I suggest you must give it some thought.
5: Oh, yes, we will. We'll be careful.
6: There is sometimes a sexual element in murders by strangulation. We may be dealing with a sexual deviant.
5: Have you talked to Mr. Matry, Lieutenant? Perhaps he might remember something I've forgotten.
6: Ah, I was wondering when you would think to bring up Monsieur Matry. He was, after all, the only other known person to be with Kathleen Windsor just before her death.
5: He's a very nice man, Lieutenant. I'm sure you'd find him most obliging.
6: I'm afraid, Mademoiselle Nugent, at this moment we do not find him so. Mr. Matry, it seems, has disappeared before we could question him.
5: Disappeared?
6: Tell me what you know of the man.
5: Not very much, I suppose. I've lived here a year, and he's always been very polite and helpful.
6: And that is why you thought of him to accompany you and Miss Windsor to her home, is that correct?
5: Yes. And also, I remembered his telling me once that he liked to take walks at night.
6: Ah.
5: But, Lieutenant, that doesn't mean he walked around murdering women.
6: Oh, perhaps not. Perhaps not. But then, what reason do you suggest he had for not wanting to be questioned by the police?
5: A very good one, as a matter of fact. I'm thinking of a conversation I had with him last summer. He was working outside in the garden, and I was admiring the flowers he planted. He told me then how he had fled from Hungary in the 1956 revolution, how terrible it was there for his family and himself. He was so thankful to be living here in Montreal.
6: Yes, oh, that's very interesting.
5: Well, don't you see? No wonder he ran away from the police. He was afraid from his past experiences.
6: Huh. A sound enough theory, perhaps, mademoiselle. Except for one thing.
5: What is that, Lieutenant?
6: I'm afraid we have uncovered another reason for his fear of the police. The record shows that your nice, quiet Monsieur Matry has actually served two terms in prison.
5: What for?
6: For molesting women, mademoiselle.
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7: We are not always the lowest price that an individual can find for insurance. I have had people come by that have already gotten prices from other companies. They come by, and this particular time, we were a little higher than they were. But after talking with them, tell them that I can give them one thing that the other company cannot give them, and that is my personalized service. They know that I am here. I'm here to stay as an agent. And these points make a difference. They don't want to be treated as a number. They still want to be treated as an individual, especially when they have a claim problem. They want to be given service because that's what they're paying for.
8: A good neighbor.
0: The Zero Hour continues after this.

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1: I know where I'm going from here.
2: The most puzzling aspect of the Kathleen Windsor murder is how the killer got into her apartment. There was no sign of forced entry, which leads to the obvious conclusion that she willingly opened the door to whomever it was.
3: And you think it might have been George Mitry?
2: He had witnessed the type of woman she was and knew that she was alone in her apartment. He could very easily have returned and gained admittance on the pretext that he wanted to be certain everything was all right.
3: And you think she would have let him in?
2: Mademoiselle, have you not been insisting all along that he was not the type that anyone would take to be a murderer?
3: Lieutenant Philippe had made his point. He lifted himself wearily out of his chair, reclaimed his battered hat, and left me with the information that a man would be stationed at our building in the event that George Mitry returned. When I finally crawled back into my cocoon by the fire, I was shivering again, but this time it wasn't from the cold. Luckily, Chris chose just the right moment to cheer me up with a phone call.
4: Stop trying to blame yourself, Muffet. You had no way of knowing about Mr. Mitry. Maybe he isn't a murderer. Maybe he's just a sweet little dirty old man.
3: Oh, Chris, I'm so glad you called.
4: Well, I figured you might need a little cheering up. And how about continuing the treatment with a night out this Friday, if you're feeling okay by then?
3: If I'm not okay by then, I'll never be.
4: Guy and Lisa have invited us to a play and a buffet supper at their place afterward.
3: Sounds like the perfect cure for a shut-in. What's the play about?
4: Oh, something written by a friend of Guy's, a comedy.
3: Just as long as it isn't a murder mystery. Even if the play were disappointing, an evening with Lisa and one of her buffet suppers could never be. She was a friend from my school days, and Chris had become as fond of her as I was. Lisa had met and married Guy Sabourin less than a year ago. Unfortunately, neither Chris nor I liked the man, but we'd learned to tolerate him for Lisa's sake. At the moment, I found myself thinking I was going to have to get well by Friday night if I were going to stomach a whole evening in Guy Sabourin's company. Hello?
5: Aunt Emily, Nikki. How are you feeling?
3: Oh, getting better. And you?
5: Splendid. Nikki, I was wondering, do you suppose Laura will be willing to bake a birthday cake for me? I'd pay her for the ingredients, of course. Laura makes such beautiful cakes. And Donald's such a nice boy. So much soul.
3: Well, I'm sure Laura would love to, Aunt Emily. But who is Donald?
5: Donald Hamill. I got him from the drop-in center.
3: The drop-in center?
5: For homeless youths, on Leary. He comes from Windsor. Couldn't stand it at home and ran away. Says he won't go back again, and I don't blame him from what he tells me.
3: Aunt Emily, you didn't...
5: Bring him home with me? Well, of course I did. Where else was there for the poor boy to go? I'm going to keep him with me until he finds a job and can look after himself.
3: Aunt Emily, I don't think it's very wise of you to take in some strange boy like that.
5: Oh, Donald isn't strange. He's a very good boy. Awfully quiet and shy, but not sullen like Tony. Now, you're right about Tony. He is a strange boy. And I'm not so sure I should have let him come home with me.
3: Who is Tony, Aunt Emily?
5: Tony Bartha, Donald's friend. Although I wonder if he really is. I know for a fact Tony's going steady with Mary Jane. And I'm afraid he has Donald flirting with her.
3: Mary Jane? Is that someone else you brought home with you?
5: Oh, dear, no. Mary Jane is marijuana, dear.
3: You mean Tony Bartha's into drugs? Oh, Aunt Emily, I don't think you should let him stay with you.
5: Don't worry. I'm not going to for long. I don't like his attitude. Cheers.
3: The rest of the day passed uneventfully, except for another encounter with T. Oliphant when I went to the lobby to get the mail. I was wearing a cable-knit sweater and my oldest pair of corduroy slacks for warmth, and T. Oliphant looked me up and down in the same manner that he had Kathleen Windsor. A new thought occurred to me. Maybe he just didn't approve of women wearing pants. I scuttled past him quickly and hurried back to the sheltering circle of my fire like primitive man huddling against evil spirits. A few moments later, I had fallen sound asleep. It was dark in the room when I woke up. Laura had her class on Monday nights and didn't come home for dinner. The room was chilly. I put more wood on the fire and turned on the lamp. I thought of all the things I needed to do before I left on my trip to Jamaica. Clothes to sew, laundry to do, Christmas presents to wrap. I still didn't have the energy. I picked up a book to read, making certain it wasn't the one I'd been reading the night Kathleen Windsor had come pounding on my door. Laura came in so quietly I didn't hear her. I gave a start when she suddenly materialized beside me. She looked strange, her face pale, her eyes staring. Laura, is something wrong?
6: There's someone with you, Nikki. May I ask him in?
3: Of course. She walked to the hall and in a moment returned with a man at her side. Pleasant looking. Sensitive features, with dark blonde hair that just brushed the collar of his expensively tailored suit.
6: Mr. Brooke, this is my roommate, Nicole Nugent. Nikki, this is Julian Brooke.
7: How do you do?
3: I'm pleased to meet you, Mr. Brooke. Laura, what's wrong? Something is, I can tell.
7: I'm afraid Miss Prescott doesn't feel yet like talking about it, Miss Nugent. You see, she's just had a ruddy bad scare.
3: Laura, what happened?
7: A man attacked her on the street. Tried to drag her off into the park.

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1: Once upon a time, there was a beautiful forest where everything was all lovely and green and peaceful. Sunlight fell in ribbons of daylight through its trees. Birds flew in the quiet air above it. Deer and rabbits found secret hiding places to play, for it was truly a beautiful place. And then one day, into this beautiful emerald forest, a new creature came, a creature called Man. And Man brought with him fire to warm him against the night. Only with his fire, Man did not bring caution, and the fire got away from him suddenly. And the beautiful forest was no more. And yet there might easily be a different ending. For if Man is careful with his fire, he need never say, once upon a time, there was a beautiful forest.
2: I'm Lucille Maness, an unsuccessful big businesswoman, and I'd like to tell you a little bit about my unsuccessful business. Well, I was the co-founder of this woman's book club, but we ran into a little trouble. We had all kinds of problems, so I called SCORE. That's the Service Corps of Retired Executives. They're retired executives who volunteer
3: to help small businesses. I went over and discovered Lucille was in deep trouble. I made several simple business suggestions. I also strongly recommended the club seek incorporation with a well-established women's magazine until its membership increased sufficiently.
2: Unfortunately, one of my associates really didn't like the idea of a man giving us advice, so she wrote herself a check with the remainder of what we had left in the treasury and took off. Well, Mr. Krause came back to help again.
3: A man who knows how to solve problems likes to keep solving them.
4: Volunteer for SCORE. SCORE is one part of action. Action is doing something.
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9: 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Here, Starlab Research Director Maura Cassidy, along with scientists and technicians of the International Space Authority, watch over the countless suns, planets, and star systems that fill the universe. This week, space exploration team captains John Graydon and Buddy Griff experience the dislocating shock of time clash and discover how suddenly the here and now can be transformed into the now and then on Alien Worlds.

0: Starlab Control, this is Pandora. We seem to be having a receiver malfunction. Would you repeat that?
1: Correct your approach vector, Captain. You're 19 degrees off course.
0: All right. I'll see what I can do.
1: Don't just see what you can do, Captain. Make a decision. You're running out of time.
2: What's going on, Jerry?
1: We've got a problem, Mara. If that petroleum tanker on screen 6 doesn't correct its approach vector, it won't clear the docking bay.
0: How's that, Starlab? Any better?
1: Pandora, you're still 14 degrees off course. Abort your approach. Return to your original position and stand by for new docking coordinates.
0: Roger.
2: Why are you guiding him in, Jerry? Is there something wrong with their navigational computer?
1: It blew a decoder module 5 minutes into the approach. And that guy is the worst pilot I've ever...
0: There's no way we can abort our approach, Starlab. We've got a retro malfunction.
1: Hit the collision alert, Mara.
3: Attention, docking bay 7. This is an emergency alert. All personnel, please clear the area. Repeat, clear the area. Docking officer Clark, contact the bridge.
4: Jerry, it's Bill Clark.
5: Any chance he might make it?
4: Not unless you believe in miracles.
5: Okay, Bill, get out of there.

0: That's right, Commissioner. The Pandora's guidance computer and retro system hadn't been serviced in over 2 years. And the crew couldn't get out because the explosive bolts on the emergency hatch malfunctioned. If our EFC crew hadn't put out the fire so fast, everyone aboard the Pandora would have burned alive.
1: Commissioner, when is the Xeon Corporation going to forget about petroleum and wake up to the fact that this is the 21st century?
2: They can't afford to wake up, Mara. Their 20th century petroleum investments still account for 60% of their assets.
3: The only way they can make a profit on their petroleum is by selling it on Stella Vista.
0: But Xeon owns Stella Vista. What are they doing, selling it to themselves?
3: No, they're selling it to the independent mining companies out there.
2: Xeon has it all figured out, Mara. If a company wants to lease mineral rights on Stella Vista, they can do it. But only if they agree to use obsolete fossil fuel equipment. This way, Xeon not only makes money on their mineral leases, but they have a captive market for their petroleum.
1: Well, if that isn't extortion, I don't know what is.
2: Ethically, it is extortion, Mara. Legally, it's known as taking care of business.
3: The good news is that Xeon will have to keep its tanker fleet grounded until we finish our investigation of what happened today. Don't worry. Xeon won't be putting up any more tankers like the Pandora.
1: Do you know about the original Pandora, Commissioner?
0: The one in Greek mythology?
3: Well, my Greek mythology is a little rusty. But I believe Pandora was sent to Earth to punish mankind. I don't remember why. But I do remember she had some kind of magic box.
0: The fire of heaven, Commissioner. She was sent to punish mankind for accepting the fire of heaven from Prometheus. And when she opened that box, she released an eternity of human suffering. You know, I thought about that today when the Pandora split open in the docking bay. What happened was so ugly and terrifying. For a split second, I saw everything mankind had suffered during the last century. All because the oil of the earth, like the fire of heaven, had been used to make people small instead of great.
4: Alien Worlds will continue.

0: Alien Worlds continues. 18 hours after the oil tanker Pandora has split open and exploded in Docking Bay 7, an ISA disaster investigation team and a Zeon Corporation space tug arrive at Starlab from Earth. 10 hours later, the crew of the Pandora is taken to the nearby Stargazer security station for interrogation. And as the Zeon Corporation tug prepares to tow the burned-out hull of the Pandora back to Earth, Starlab scientists, technicians, and space exploration team officers begin a new day.
1: Skipper, when we get to Valaria this afternoon, let's ask their science master, what's his name again?
2: Galen Virago.
1: Yeah. Let's ask Galen Virago if we can go for a spin in that time machine of his.
2: Oh, I don't think so, buddy.
1: Where would you go if you could take a ride in it? I'd like to go back to 1939 and have Lamont Cranston teach me how to cloud men's minds.
2: Lamont Cranston?
1: Yeah, the Shadow. He knew what evil lurked in the hearts of men.
2: And how did he know that?
1: When he clouded their minds, they told him the truth, the whole truth, and nothing but the truth.
2: I see. And what exactly would you do if you had the power to cloud men's minds?
1: I'd use it to cloud women's minds.
2: Sexist.
1: Coink, coink, coink, coink.
3: Good morning, Captain Graydon. Captain Grill?
2: Yeah, good morning, Cindy.
1: Cindy, have you had your mind clouded lately?
3: No. Not since I read Six Characters in Search of an Author.
1: What's that, Cindy? A novel?
3: It's a play. Luigi Pirandello, 1921. The characters in the play are rehearsing the play when six other people show up, claiming to be characters the author left out of the play when he wrote it.
1: Were any of the people who showed up named Lamont Cranston by any chance?
3: No, Captain, not even by any chance. Now, how about breakfast? You ready to order?
2: Can you give us a few more minutes, Cindy? We're waiting for Dr. Cassidy and Commissioner White.
3: Okay.
1: Gee, I wonder what's keeping Mara.
2: I don't know. Maybe Commissioner White's shuttle was late.
1: Yeah, that tanker accident was really... Oh, here she comes now.
4: Morning, John. Buddy.
2: Hello, Mara.
1: Hi. Where's Commissioner White?
4: He spent most of the night with the ISA Legal Bureau, drafting the order to ground Zeon's tanker fleet. He's going to deliver it this afternoon, so he suggested we go on to Valaria without him.
2: Well, does that mean he's going to miss the time machine demonstration?
4: Just the parallel dimension drone pod playback, which I'm sure Galen will be happy to repeat. The commissioner said he'd be here tomorrow morning around 10, so when he arrives, you two can warp back here in the Solaris, pick him up, and warp back to Valaria again, okay?
1: Yeah, buddy.
4: Okay. Let me see that menu, buddy. I'm starving.
1: Here you go.
4: Thank you. Ooh. Ooh, those Neo cheese crepes look delicious, don't they?
1: Cheese. You know, that reminds me of a story.
4: Oh, dear.
1: There was this guy who had a mouse in his house. So he went out and bought a mousetrap. But when he got it home, he noticed he was out of cheese. You know what he used for bait? A picture of some cheese. And you know what he found in the trap the next morning?
4: Do tell.
1: A picture of a mouse.
4: Buddy.
0: Meanwhile, on Valaria, science master Galen Virago and his apprentice Marika Zarnos enter the chronology pavilion of Valaria's Magnitude 5 research complex. Standing in the center of the pavilion, illuminated by the cool white light of 200 free-floating microlamps, is the experimental time machine. A large 20-sided chamber made of semi-opaque metal. Suspended above the chamber is the penetrator capsule, a teardrop-shaped pod made of bright, seamless metal, which Galen and Marika have used to record fragments of the Earth's past.
5: Marika, I want to conduct one last test before Dr. Cassidy arrives. Lower the pod into the chamber. Are the chamber seals secure?
6: Yes, Galen. The REM scale indicators read 0 point blue.
5: Rotate the chamber until its decoders interlock with the pod's Yerushalayim data
6: Yerushalim Interlock. Confirmed.
5: Interface the decoder lenses with day 12, month 4, AD 33, Earth.
6: Decoder lenses stable at subcycle 9 point yellow.
5: Focus them on the subspan 303 and isolate the dimension.
6: Dimensional isolation confirmed. I have the execution site on the screen.
5: Is the deciphering terminal translating into Anglophonic?
6: Yes.
5: Cross-link the audio sensors.

0: Everyone all right?
1: Yeah. How about you, Mara?
2: Fine, buddy. Fine, buddy. Fine, John. Fine, John.
1: What's the problem, Mara?
2: I still have double vision from the warp through.
1: Oh, so do we, Mara.
2: Terrific.
1: So, here we are. Six characters in search of Valaria. Oh, speaking of Valaria, there it is. Screen 9, Skip.
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0: Roger. 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

0: Father, forgive them, for they know not what they do.
1: Turn it off, Marika, please. If I'd seen that when we first got here, no, I really don't think I could have made it through the day. They all just stood there and watched him die.
2: Someday you must tell me about that holy man and why he was submitted to such torture and pain. We will, Galen. May I be permitted to say something about the three of you?
3: Of course.
2: The way you've reacted to the tragic events of your planet's past leads me to believe that if the Earth had always been inhabited by spirits like yours, much of what we've seen here today would never have happened.
4: Hours later, as Valaria's twin suns tint the morning sky a pale, crystalline yellow, the Valarian Comm Center receives a transmission from Starlab.
5: Please inform Dr. Cassidy that Commissioner White has arrived, and that he'll meet Captain Graydon and Captain Grimm at docking Bay 31.
4: Half an hour later, Buddy and John board the Solaris, and as Mara and Galen watch from the Valaria Tracking Center, the sleek white SET interceptor blasts off for Starlab.

0: We're ready to warp through, Mora. Can you still see us?
1: Affirmative, John. The resolution on this screen is so good, I can practically see into the cockpit.
0: How many fingers am I holding up, Mora?
1: 13.
0: Skipper, she really can see into the cockpit. All right, here we go. Warp through in 5 seconds. Mora, it's all turning inside out. Mora!
1: John! Buddy! Galen, what's happening?
2: Just a moment. The Parsec device aboard the Solaris has experienced a primary decoder malfunction. The ship is passing through the time-space continuum in reverse.
1: Galen, the ship's back on the screen. John, buddy, do you read me?
3: Yes, Ma. I read you.
1: John?
3: Mara, help us. We become children.
4: Alien Worlds will continue.
5: Pardon me. Isn't that a Cadbury chocolate bar? I've never tried one.
6: Oh, that's too bad.
5: Do you mind if I have a teensy piece?
6: Hey, you took my bar!
5: I'll just take a little bit.
6: It was for my wife and me.
5: Oh, she'll love it. See, this is great. You know you can get carried away with this stuff?
6: Yes, I've noticed.
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6: It's getting smaller.
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4: If you would like to make direct contact with Alien Worlds, get a pencil and paper ready. And I'll give you our star coordinates at the end of the program. Alien Worlds continues. During a routine time-space continuum walk-through, John and Buddy are sent 30 years into the past when the Starsmith Parsec accelerator aboard the Solaris malfunctions.
0: Mora! It's all turning inside out.
4: And when the Solaris finally emerges from its dimensional inversion...
3: Mara, help us. We become children.
4: Science Master Galen Virago immediately orders the launch of a pilot drone, which locks onto the Solaris and returns it to Valaria. Two hours later... Buddy and John are once again standing before the Valarian Time Chamber.
8: Well, Buddy, looks like you're gonna get that right after all.
9: Yeah. You will be joining me, of course.
8: Naturally. It isn't every day that we get a chance to ride the Whirlwind.
9: The Whirlwind?
8: It's part of a verse by an 18th century English writer named Joseph Addison. My mother used to read his poems to me.
9: How does the rest of the verse go?
8: Let me see. And please the Almighty's orders to perform. Rides in the whirlwind and directs the storm. Kind of sums up our situation, doesn't it?
9: It sure does.
1: Galen, are you absolutely certain there's no danger?
2: They won't be harmed, Mora. Marika has transported me into Valaria's past many times.
1: You didn't indicate that in the communique you sent to Commissioner White.
2: I didn't indicate it in the communiques I transmitted to the other planets either.
1: Why not?
2: Marika?
10: This is our third machine, Mora. And during its construction, we decided that the secrets of time travel would be shared only with those who understand that all life is sacred, and that all living things, no matter how small, have an infinity of their own that must be respected.
2: Those who do not understand that are the ones who will use time travel to dangerously manipulate not only their own destinies, but the destinies of others.
10: If, during yesterday's drone pod demonstration, you and Buddy and John had reacted indifferently to the tragic events of your planet's past, we would have sent you away this morning.
2: And if, as you went away, this accident had transformed all three of you, we would have simply closed our eyes and put you out of our minds.
11: Then you were testing us.
10: Time is a fragile thing, Mora, and its control can be permitted to exist only where fragile things are loved.
9: Well, Mora, it looks like we've passed the test of time after all.
11: Do you both still feel the same? I mean, you're not frightened or anything like that.
8: Nothing's changed, Mara. It's like Galen said earlier. The physical organism changes during time reversal, but consciousness doesn't. It feels good to be alive inside a child's body. We're not young. We're not old. And we're not afraid.
10: The chamber is ready, Galen. I've interfaced their time, date, and place of birth information with the alternate reality decoders, and the dimensional inversion lenses are stable at subcycle 6.violet.
2: Buddy, John, go into the chamber now. Cross-link the audio sensors, Marika.
10: John, Buddy, can you hear me?
12: Yes. Do you want us to lie down on these recliners, Marika?
10: Yes.
2: Now, close your eyes and relax. During the reversal, you will both be transported back to the separate moments of your birth and then return to the here and now. You will be unconscious when you return, and you will have no memory of what happened to you aboard the Solaris.
12: Okay, Galen. See you later, Mara. Goodbye. See you soon.
2: Begin the cycle, Marika.

0: horror is all turning inside out.
1: Horror is all turning inside out.
0: Shapes. Forms. Shadow. Color.
2: Don't be afraid.
3: Time.
4: Time is a fragile thing. Its control can be permitted to exist only where fragile things are not.
0: Time is an illusion. We're not passing through it. It's passing through us.
5: I am dying. I am divine.
6: Shall we return to the sea without you? I've never missed you as much as I do now.
1: It's all coming.

0: Hi, buddy.
1: Maura, what happened? It's nearly 4 in the afternoon. Have I been asleep all this time?
0: More or less.
1: Well, where's John? What about Commissioner White?
0: John just woke up, too. And Commissioner White decided to take his own ship. He'll be here in about half an hour. How do you feel?
1: Like Rip Van Winkle must have felt when he woke up. Spaced out and hungry enough to eat a kangaroo. Well, that's funny.
0: What?
1: What's the date today, Maura?
0: November 14th. Why?
1: Well, the calendar on my watch. I just noticed it. It says May 23rd. My birthday.

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Associate producer, Ron Thompson. Music director, Tom Rounds. Engineer, Stu Jacobs. 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And now, if you'd like to make direct contact with the cast and crew of Alien Worlds, here's our address. Post Office Box 8170, Universal City, California, 91608. 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Let us hear from you. And so, until next week, this is Roger Dressler inviting you to join us for our next adventure, Death Song, from the Elsewhere and Elsewhen of

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4: 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Jocella said something about some friends with a farm near Pulborough. I bet that's where she's gone.
3: Episode 5, World Narrowing.
5: The day after the others decided to go to Tynecham, I set out for Sussex. That morning the weather broke and the rain was falling in sheets as I said goodbye to Coker.

0: Oh, besides the occasional triffid, were two blind ponies in the New Forest. After Rumsey, the sun came out, but the utter loneliness was beginning to get on my nerves. I even thought of turning round and going back to the others. But suddenly, as I passed through a village not far from Southampton, a small figure bounded out of one of the garden gates and came running up the road towards me, waving both arms. Hello, who are you?
1: My name's Susan. I'm 9. Will you come and help me, please?
0: Are you alone?
1: There's Tommy, but something's happened to him. One of those things hit him. He's lying in the garden, look, and the thing's still there.
0: Put your fingers in your ears. I'm going to shoot the top of it.
1: Is it dead now?
0: Yes.
1: Horrible thing.
0: Was Tommy your little brother?
1: Yes. He's only 6. He went out to play.
0: I'm afraid he's dead.
1: Poor Tommy. Shall we bury him?
0: Yes. Is there a spade?
1: Just over there in the tool shed.
0: Oh, yes. Would you like to sit in the lorry?
1: No, I shall be all right. I saw the puppies buried.
0: You've been waiting long.
1: Absolute ages.
0: Are your mother and father anywhere?
1: They've gone. One morning they couldn't see and Dad went out for help. And Mummy went to find him and didn't come back and Tommy and I waited.
0: When did you last eat?
1: There was lots of cheese and yet that. And then I went down to Mrs. Walton at the post office. She wasn't there, so I took some cake and biscuits and wrote a note. One of those things tried to hit me coming back. I told Tommy not to go out, but he was too little to properly understand. And it was hot yesterday, so he ran out to play with his wheelbarrow while I was washing his other pair of trousers. Will he go in there? It isn't very big.
0: It'll do. Oh, now, Susan, it's all right. It never hurt him, you know, and you've been so brave.
1: I've been lonely. I thought nobody was coming, and I was frightened.
0: I know. I've been frightened, too, and lonely. But now I'm not, and neither are you. Better?
1: I'll go and pick some flowers for him.
0: What else would modern like? A purple velvet tea gown trimmed with lace? A hat with fruit on it? Or a nice comfy corset?
1: You are funny.
0: Oh, thank you, Susan. Now, if you've got all the clothes you need, we'd better push on. Chichester's a nice town, but we're a long way from where we're going.
1: Where are we going?
0: To find a farm near Pulborough.
1: What for?
0: I'm looking for a lady.
1: What sort of lady? Is she pretty?
0: Yes.
1: Good.
0: Come on. We don't want to wait around here.
1: No, it smells, doesn't it?
0: It does.
1: I suppose it's all the dead people.
0: Yes.
1: There was one in that shop.
0: I know.
1: She hadn't been stung by one of those things, though. She'd fallen down the stairs and broken her neck. I looked. Oh, dear.
0: You don't want to worry too much about these things.
1: I wasn't. I said, oh, dear, because it's going to rain again.
0: So this is Pulborough.
1: Where are the downs?
0: Over there.
1: Miles away.
0: Yes, I'd forgotten they were so far.
1: What should we do?
0: Well, the farmhouse she talked about was on the north side of the downs, so we might be able to see it from here. There may be smoke or something.
1: It's hard to see anything much in this rain.
0: I know, and it's getting dark. A light, that's what we need. Put your Mac on and we'll use the spotlight.
1: I wish I had a pair of gum boots.
0: Now, you keep watching on the left while I swivel it over to the right.
1: It's like a searchlight.
0: Now off. Let's see if we get an answer.
1: Do you know the Morse code?
0: No.
1: I knew a boy called William who had a diary with it in.
0: If we can only get one solitary gleam of light, that'll tell me all I want to know. Now again. Left and right. Left and right.
1: Cover it up! I saw something!
0: Well?
1: Right over on the left. There it is again!

0: Yes, you're right, Susan. You're right.
1: Is it her?
0: It's got to be.
1: If you only knew the Morse code, you could ask her.
0: Can you still see it?
1: Through the trees, just. You'll want to turn left somewhere.
0: Can't see a thing.
1: There, a signpost. And the light's right ahead. There's someone standing by it. Is it her?
0: Yes, it is. Josella.
2: Hello, Bill. You've been a long time.
0: Josella, darling.
2: Oh, darling, darling. I've been hoping so much. Oh, Bill.
0: Darling.
1: You are getting wet. Why don't you kiss her indoors?
2: Yes, come on, Bill. I've left them far too long. I'm the only one who can see among the four of us.
3: Who are they?
2: Dennis and Mary Brent. They were my friends, and it's their farm. And Joyce Taylor, who is staying with them. Come indoors. Then after they'd all died down in Westminster, I went up to Hampstead to try and find you, and then on to the university.
0: I went there, too.
2: I sheared off pretty quick when I saw that man Coker prowling round and came straight down here.
0: Coker's all right. He wouldn't have harmed you.
2: I didn't know that then.
4: Thank goodness you didn't. If you hadn't come quickly, it would have been the end of us.
5: And to crown everything, Mary was having her baby, and the house was surrounded by Triffins.
4: Joyce was wonderful.
0: How is the baby?
2: They're both doing well.
4: And it isn't blind.
0: So now we have four pairs of eyes. Two grown-ups, one little girl, and one baby.
4: And three blind encumbrances.
0: Shut up, Dennis. No, I'm sorry. I don't know you well enough to say that to you, but you aren't encumbrances. You can't afford to be.
4: All right. But what happens next?
0: Next I shall go to bed. Tomorrow we'll sort out what needs doing. It's still raining.
2: We need it.
0: What for?
2: The vegetables.
0: Ooh, this is an extremely comfortable bed.
2: They were quite well off, Dennis and Mary. Poor things. They aren't now.
0: Better off than some.
2: Yes. Is it terrible everywhere?
0: Everywhere except here.
2: I know. That's how I feel. Oh, Bill, thank heaven you came.
0: I was terrified you wouldn't be here.
2: And I was afraid you'd got the plague and died. But you didn't. You haven't.
0: It's funny to think that we're only at the beginning of our troubles.
2: Thank you. That's a charming thing for a girl to be told on her wedding night.
0: What on earth? Oh, hello, darling. You're up.
1: It's past milking time.
0: You've been doing it?
1: Yes. I'm teaching Joyce. But it's tricky for her, especially as the cows are blind, too. Hello? Can I come in? Isn't it a lovely day? Can I go out?
0: Yes, I suppose so.
1: No, wait. Let's see how many triffids there are sitting round. They tend to come nearer in the night.
6: Oh, there's one by the gate.
0: Another in the head.
1: Two by the cowshed.
6: Beastly things.
0: How'd you like to do something about them, Susan?
6: I'd love to.
0: I've still got all that anti-triffid gear in the truck. Come on, Susan, the triffid season is over.
6: Whoopee!
5: Three, four, five cups. How's that, Joe? Oh,
2: fine, darling. Except one's right on the edge. Not anymore.
5: Oh, Lord, I can't even do that.
2: Oh, Joyce.
0: One step up, Dennis, and you're in the house.
4: All right, all right. You can let go now. I know my way round.
0: Well, we've toured the estate.
6: And I've sliced the tops off 27 triffids.
0: Dead eye, Susan.
6: I love killing them. I'm going to go out every day, Gisella, and kill as many as I can and keep a record, can I?
2: I shouldn't think there'd be many left soon.
0: They'll last for a bit. Tee up.
2: Nearly, but we'll have to hurry. Give the cows to get in, the baby to bath.
6: I can do that.
2: Not yet, darling. The butter to make, the water to draw.
0: And I've got to unload the truck before tomorrow.
4: Why? Where are you going?
0: Out on the scrounge. Farm implements, petrol, all manner of things.
6: Can I come?
0: No. There's a lot of heavy carrying to be done. Are you up to it, Dennis?
4: If you think I'll be any use.
0: Of course you will. You can take one end of a 40-gallon drum as well as the next man.
4: Thank heaven.
7: You know you're 2 months old today.
3: Yes, you are. Yes, you are. Drusilla, is her hair really blonde?
1: Actually, it's beginning to go a bit dark at the roots.
3: Tea's ready.
1: Tea!
6: Leo! Tea!
0: All right, don't shut the place down. I was washing.
1: Oh, sorry. We thought you were in the fields.
0: The tractor's passed.
1: Oh, no.
4: Anything serious?
0: Fairly.
1: Pass the bread round, Susan.
5: Is this the new batch?
1: Yes, I put more soda in it.
6: It's a jolly sight nicer than what we used to have in the old days.
0: 2 months ago.
6: They seem like the old days. Do you know, I bagged 40 triffids today. That makes my total 217.
0: And still they come.
4: What's the matter, Bill?
0: Well, just thinking.
4: I'll come over tomorrow if you want tractor fuel.
0: No, I'm going on another trip tomorrow.
1: Coal?
0: No, I'm going over to Tynesham.
1: That place in Wiltshire? Bill, why?
0: To fetch back 2 trucks and their drivers.
4: You mean you want us all to go over there?
0: Yes. I'll start early and take the sports car. I should do the round trip in a day.
6: But I like it here.
3: So do I.
5: Besides, we've been making a pretty good go of it.
0: No, Joyce, we haven't. We've all been working our guts out to keep the place clear of triffids and producing just about 1/16 of what we eat. We're storing nothing. We've stocked no firewood for winter. We're getting nowhere fast. We shall manage better in a larger community.
4: But...
0: besides, there's another reason. Joe...
1: well, it's a bit early to announce it. But I'm going to have a baby.
6: Oh. Joyce, how can you tell when it's butter without being able to see?
5: I can feel it change.
6: You're all getting awfully good at things.
5: Well, the sun's set, hasn't it?
6: Nearly. When will Bill be back?
5: Darling, for the 15th time, we don't know.
6: I only wondered.
5: And do try not to ask Gisella. It worries her.
1: It's all right, Joyce. I'm here, bringing in the eggs.
5: Sorry. There are some things I'm not good at yet.
1: Of course, he may easily decide to stay the night.
5: I dare say he will.
1: After all, it's a longish way, and he won't want to travel in the dark.
4: Hi!
1: What is it?
4: Listen, I can hear a car.
1: Oh, Bill, darling, how marvelous. You just made it before dark.
0: Yes. Hello, Joe.
4: Hi, Bill. Good trip?
0: I got along pretty fast.
1: What's wrong?
0: We won't be going to Tynesham, after all. It's finished.
1: Finished?
0: They got the plague, by the look of it.
1: Oh.
0: Some must have got away because they took the trucks. I think they'd left a message on the door, but it had blown off all except one corner. Anyhow, there was nothing alive in sight except a few triffids growing in the drive.
1: Then what do we do?
0: We stay here. We learn how to support ourselves, and we go on supporting ourselves. For the rest of time, if necessary.
6: That's the 95th post you put in today.
0: It feels like it. Here, pass the wire along.
6: It'll be like the Roman War when it's done, with triffids instead of Picts and Scots wandering around outside.
0: So twice 5 miles of fertile ground with posts and wire were girdled round.
6: What?
0: Dear me, I suppose we ought to give you some sort of education.
6: But I am educated. Well, nearly. I mean, I can hit a triffid at 25 yards and practically milk a cow. Here's number 96.
0: I can hit a triffid at 25 yards and practically milk a cow. Perhaps she's right. Perhaps that's all the education she needs.
1: What are you writing so busily, darling?
0: My journal.
1: Are you going to be the Anglo-Saxon chronicler of our age?
0: No, but we got to keep a record of what we did and how we did it. You know, when we sowed and what we reaped. Otherwise, we won't even be able to learn from our mistakes. And, oh, my goodness, we're going to make some.
1: Depressed?
0: Not really. But I've been trying to read up a bit about farming and animal management. The trouble is that none of the writers seem to think that anyone can be as ignorant as I am. They all start halfway through.
1: I know. It's the same with cooking and gardening. Well, I suppose we'll learn. How am
2: much ground are you going to fence off?
0: About 100 acres, with an inner fence to keep us out of stinging range.
2: That's going to take you a bit of time.
0: Time, darling, is what we have a great deal of. All the time in the world. September the 24th. We've completed the fences, and all Triffids are now outside where they can stay. This means that Susan can now spend more time on farm work. She's bitterly disappointed. We've harvested 20 sacks of corn, which we winnowed in a rather primitive manner. I must now find out how to grind flour. Perhaps a windmill. I saw a covey of partridges today flying over the stubble, but had no gun.
2: The 12th of December. I am writing this because Bill was knocked down and trampled on by a horse he was trying to catch. He's not badly hurt, but it'll be several days before he's up and about. It's a nasty reminder of what might happen if one of us became seriously ill. We live on the edge of disaster. But I must say I feel very well, in spite of my ever-increasing size. Food stocks are as follows.
0: The 2nd of March. At 2 o'clock this morning, I delivered our baby. Josella was wonderfully brave and did most of the work. None of the books were any good at all, but luckily it seemed fairly obvious what was supposed to happen at each stage. We've called him David. He weighs 6.5 pounds on the kitchen scales.
6: Big bucket, 12 dozen nappies, 1 pig trough.
0: Spelt O-U-G-H, like plow.
6: Why?
0: I don't know why, it just is.
6: Oh.
0: Lord, it'll seem funny going to a town again. Oh, go on with the list, Susan.
6: 1 gross razor blades, 20,000 vacuum-packed cigarettes, 10 pounds ditto tobacco, 10 tins ditto sweets.
0: I didn't put that in.
6: I did.
1: That's fair, Bill, if we're having cigarettes.
7: Besides, I like sweets, too.
6: Oh, do you, Mary?
0: All right, carry on.
6: That's the lot.
0: Good. Now, there should be quite a bit of space left over if we take the 10-tonner. What other things do you want if we can get them on?
4: Braille books.
0: Yes. Well, when we get to Brighton, I'll go through the telephone directory and see if there's anywhere where we can get them. If not, we'll have to wait till we go to London.
1: Are you sure it wouldn't be better to go to London anyway?
0: I don't think so. Brighton, being smaller and by the sea, is certain to be safe after a year. London's still a slight risk.
4: Besides, it's a jolly sight nearer.
0: Any more requests?
5: If you could get a hand loom and some yarn.
7: Oh, and a potter's wheel and clay.
6: Jodhpurs.
1: Home perm outfits.
4: A gramophone for the long winter evenings.
7: We might have a cine projector for the children.
6: Oh, yes, and a film camera and take films of us all.
0: Well, why not whop the butler saw from the palace pier while we're about it?
7: Why not?
5: I can hear the Triffids outside the wire.
1: Yes, they're a lot noisier lately.
6: Because there are more. Hadn't you noticed?
0: No, I've got more to do than count Triffids.
6: Well, there are. Several hundred all round us outside the wire.
0: As long as they stay there and let us get on with the work, that's all that matters. We'll leave for Brighton first thing, Dennis.
4: It feels like a good road.
0: It is. Remember it? Through the Downs and straight into Brighton. We've just passed the turning to Lewes.
4: Today's Saturday, isn't it?
0: Yes, why?
4: Think of the traffic that had been a year ago.
0: I know. Now, not a thing in sight. Hello. Yes, there is.
4: What's wrong?
0: About 50 yards ahead, there's a roadblock, and somebody's painted Keep Out in large letters right across.
4: They've no right to do that. Someone fired at us, didn't they?
0: Yes.
4: Quick, help me out. Quick.
0: Steady, steady. They weren't trying to hit us, or they'd have succeeded. But all the same, we'll take their advice.
4: Where should we go?
0: London.
4: You said it wasn't safe.
0: Safety's relative.
4: Where are we?
0: Top of Lower Regent Street, looking across Piccadilly Circus.
4: At the clock.
0: One of its hands has fallen off.
4: Is Eros still standing?
0: Yes.
4: Well, go on. Tell me more. I want to know what it's like.
0: Like Piccadilly Circus empty. Sometimes when I lived in London, I used to get up early in summer and walk. About 5 o'clock on a summer morning, it was just like this.
4: Was it? There's a musty smell.
0: That's the chief difference. All around, on the steps of Eros, at the entrance to the London Pavilion, under the colonnade in Regent Street, there are little heaps of clothes with bones sticking out of them.
4: And you say it's no different.
0: Well, let's go shopping, shall we? Buried under 50 yards of good, serviceable, moth-eaten cloth at the back.
6: Oh, you are a beast. Is it really moth-eaten?
0: It may be. We chose the best we could find, but moths and cockroaches are the only things left alive in the big stores.
6: Oh,
0: I don't know. We were glad of their company.
4: The silence was fantastic. Is anything else to come out tonight?
6: The sweets!
0: Oh, here you are. Here's an odd tin I left out. Now, run away and make yourself safe.
2: Hand them round, darling.
0: As we are dealing in luxuries, we may as well have this crate of bottles.
4: I've got it.
2: I'll take it.
0: No, I've got something else for you.
2: What on earth is it?
0: What the butler saw.
3: Bill, it's the Rokeby Venus.
0: Plus a Canaletto, a Constable, and a Franz Hals.
3: Oh.
0: Well, nobody seemed to want them, so I pinched them from the National Gallery.
2: It's going to make all the difference to them.
0: Do you think they're unhappy?
2: Mary and Joyce are all right. They can keep themselves busy in the house. Dennis chafes a bit.
0: He'd be better now. He's learned quite a bit of Braille already, and we brought back a stack of books.
2: He's not the type to spend his time reading when everyone else is working.
0: It'll be his work. I want him to read up all the medieval stuff he can find.
2: What?
0: I want to know exactly what villages did in those days, or what they used for soap and sugar and buttons and needles and cough mixture.
2: Are we really going back to that?
0: If we can't, it's going to be a poor lookout.
3: Oh, Bill. Bill, I wasn't made for this kind of life. It's dreadful.
0: Darling.
3: Oh, Bill. Oh, sorry. Self-pity. Revolting. Must be the gin.
0: And the music.
2: After all, we've survived a year, and we're better off than we were when we started.
0: Better off by David, at any rate.
2: Oh, and a thousand things. There's the mill and the animals and the garden really beginning to get organized. And you.
0: Yes, as long as we stay together, I don't see how things can help you.
5: What are we going to drink for breakfast when there's no more tea or coffee?
4: Beer.
6: Jolly good show.
2: You, my girl, will go on drinking milk.
6: Swizz, how will we make the beer?
0: Brew it from barley.
4: What's the lower field looking like?
0: Pretty healthy. I've been thinking of pushing out the fence to extend it. By the way, who said there were more Triffids around?
2: Me.
0: You were right. I've never seen so many except in a nursery.
3: What are they doing?
0: Just rooted there, being Triffid, but more every day.
2: I wonder why.
0: Do you think there's a special reason?
6: Of course there is. He brings them.
2: Don't point.
0: And why should I bring them? Do you think I whistle to them in the sleep?
6: No, but you make most of the noises round the place, sawing and hammering, and they hear you. Oh,
3: nonsense, darling. They're plants. They can't hear.
6: All right. Look, Bill. Do you see that Triffid crossing the field down the valley?
0: Yes.
6: Fire your gun out of the window. Just fire it in the air.
0: Anything to oblige the young.
6: Now, tell them what you saw.
0: The Triffid stopped moving. It's swiveling on its roots and... Yes, now it's begun to come this way.
6: It'll come on for about 10 minutes. Then it'll stop and listen. If it can hear the others by the fence clattering, it'll keep coming on. But if it can't, it'll turn off and go wherever it was going.
0: You've been watching them very closely.
6: I always watch them. I hate them.
2: She's right, you know, Bill.
3: But they're plants. They've no ears. They can't hear.
0: Then they do something so like it that only a biologist could tell the difference.
4: Don't you remember, Mary, how they broke loose and began crowding round the house the moment we all went blind?
0: They often did that in tropical countries before people went blind.
4: But not here. Here they were always under control, and they never even tried to make trouble until things went wrong. But then they took advantage of it at once. Why?
0: Well, I can remember them breaking out of their enclosures before.
4: But not altogether.
6: How did they break out?
0: They crowd up against a portion of their fence until the pressure breaks it down.
6: Oh, Bill.
4: Their fence? Or ours?
0: July the 1st. At last we found what we were looking for, an RAOC depot containing flamethrowers and fuel. I brought 4 back today, and with Josella's help, we destroyed about 500 Triffids. August the 10th, busy harvesting. I've learned how to make a horseshoe, which the horse apparently considers wearable. Notes opposite. We set fire to several hundred Triffids on the northern wire in an early morning drive.
6: It is October the 17th, my 11th birthday. Mary gave me a rug she had knitted. We are getting awfully short of fuel for the flamethrowers and are going to try something else. I am doing the journal because W. Mason Esquire and D. Brent Esquire have gone to London to fetch sulfuric acid from a chemical works in Romford.
0: Watch out!
8: Oh, what? What was it?
0: A sign that we can't come here anymore. Fainham House crashed into the street behind us.
8: Oh. Vibration of the truck?
0: Yes. And it'll happen again if we're not careful. This is our last visit to Piccadilly.
8: What does it look like now?
0: Better.
8: How?
0: As though it belonged to another race. Nothing to do with us. There's a sycamore growing out of a shop window, and all the pavements are covered with green moss. You can't see the fountain for willow herb and thistles. We can leave it to the antiquarians now and go home very slowly.
1: Oh, no. Not morning already.
0: Hello?
9: It's me. I'm going down to start milking.
1: I'll be with you in a moment.
10: Do you know that before I married a farmer, I never got up before 9 o'clock?
0: Before I married a farmer's wife, I...
1: Susan! What's happened?
0: Anything wrong?
9: Mother, how are you doing?
1: I thought I couldn't!
0: Of course you can see.
1: Look, it's dark down there, downstairs.
3: Are the curtains drawn?
1: I drew them back before he went to bed. Oh, Bill, what is it?
0: I'll see. Where's the torch?
1: How can it be dark on one floor and light on another?
3: Be careful, darling.
0: You can come down.
1: Is it all right?
0: No, it's not all right, but you're quite safe here. Look at the window.
10: Leaves. Trifid leaves?
0: Press tight against them, yes. They've broken through the fence in the night, and now they're all around the house. Oh. They want us very badly.

That was episode 5 of The Day of the Triffids, a serial for broadcasting in 6 parts by Giles Cooper from the novel by John Wyndham, with Patrick Barr as Bill Mason, Monica Gray as Drusilla, and Gabriel Blunt as Susan. Production for the BBC by Peter Watts.

0: Sometimes you take so much trouble making half their pudding, you forget to make...
1: custard?
0: So Brown and Poulsen have made instant mix custard. Real creamy custard like you'd expect from Brown and Poulsen. Just add boiling water. You need no milk. And you've perfect custard in seconds.
2: Oh, yeah. Beautiful. Do you want some custard?
1: Oh, thank you.
0: Brown and Poulsen instant mix custard. Good and creamy. Because Brown and Poulsen make it.

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A journey into a wondrous land whose boundaries are that of imagination. That's the signpost up ahead. Your next stop, the Twilight Zone.

0: is the address?
1: Yep. 2719 Ye Old Curiosity Shop. This is it.
2: Oh, officers. I'm so glad you're here.
0: You the one who called, ma'am?
2: That would be my husband. Jensen, the detectives are here.
3: How do you do?
1: Mr. Brown, what seems to be the problem?
3: Appalling. Absolutely appalling.
2: They broke in through the storeroom. That was the first thing we saw this morning. The back door off its hinges. My husband almost had a heart attack.
0: All right, take it easy. Was anything missing?
3: A number of items, I should say. The sense of violation. Our entire stock will have to be reinventoried.
2: For the insurance, you know. Quite a number of items. A large number.
0: Well, then I guess we'll have to take some pictures. Dust for prints.
3: I consider it a personal invasion. The complete and utter disregard for boundaries, for one's private space.
1: You folks have a list of what was taken?
2: Oh, we wouldn't know where to begin. So many things.
3: A Queen Anne chest.
0: What was in it?
3: I don't know. We could never get it open. I was going to have a key made.
2: Hard to say what could have been in it. Almost anything. Jewels, family heirlooms. We bought it, as is, at an estate sale.
0: What else?
3: A Louis XIV washstand.
2: Our pride and joy.
3: Two antique children's chairs. 5 vases.
2: 6. Ming Dynasty.
3: 2 hand-carved teakwood cigarette cases with platforms.
0: Approximate value?
3: $100.
2: He means 200.
3: A tray of rings. 3 sapphires, 3 rubies, 3 emeralds.
0: All genuine?
3: Well, the rubies are actually...
2: All genuine. And there was a 19th century silver service for 12. Isn't that right, Jensen? And a dining room chair made in 1778.
3: Let me see. 3 paintings in frames.
2: Early Picasso's?
1: That right. What about the stuff that was in the window?
3: Oh, nothing of real consequence.
2: Don't forget the other tray of rings, dear. Remember? The Native American baskets and the camera.
0: One camera?
2: A very special camera. One of a kind.
0: Make?
3: Well, it didn't have a name on it. At least we never could make it out. Foreign lettering. Indecipherable.
2: Probably ancient.
3: Never saw one like it before. It was here when we bought the shop.
2: It was imported. Very rare. Very, very rare. At least 100 years old.
0: Okay, let's see what we got here now. Let's see. Okay, 6 vases, 5 ceramics, a Native American basket, jewelry.
4: A tray of rings.
5: All paste.
4: 6 vases of the Ming Dynasty.
5: Look, I don't know what dynasty they're from, but it ain't Ming's. They're from a rummage sale, and they're worth a couple of shucks apiece.
4: Chester, will you pipe down and let me read the article?
5: Larceny. Plain no good larceny is what it is. And that's nothing but a list for their insurance company. Why, those crooks.
4: Police theorize that the thieves broke in sometime during the night. Mr. and Mrs. Jensen T. Brown, the proprietors of the antique shop, listed the following additional items as among the goods stolen. A Louis XIV candelabra.
5: A phony candlestick holder for Liberace.
4: 2 antique children's chairs.
5: 2 thrift shop chairs for midgets. And a set of U.S. surplus tableware plus a chest worth maybe, what, $25 tops?
4: Hey, listen to this. The paper says there's 3 oil paintings by Picasso.
5: Yeah, 3 posters in dime store frames. The guy who painted them thinks a Picasso was a foreign sports car.
4: 2 teakwood hand-carved cigarette cases.
5: All right, knock it off, knock it off.
4: Here's something they forgot to put in the paper.
5: The camera? Big deal.
4: Well, it looks like an antique.
5: When I was a kid, you could have bought this in a 5 and dime. But now I get it as part of a heist. Perfect. The whole haul is worth maybe $50. A fence will give us 10 if we're lucky. I could have shot pool for a half an hour and made more.
4: Aw, come on, Chester. Want to take my picture?
5: You think that thing works?
4: Well, let's give it a try.
5: Even if there's film in it, it'd be so old by now that...
4: What do you got to lose? Huh, Chester? Please. Please.
6: Scene of the crime, a hotel suite that in this instance serves as a den of thieves. The aftermath of a rather minor event to be noted on a police blotter. An insurance claim. Perhaps a 3-inch box on page 12 of the evening paper. There's just one small item to be added to the list of loot. A camera. A most unimposing addition to the flotsam and jetsam that came with it. Hardly worth mentioning, really, because cameras are cameras. Some expensive, some available at the corner drugstore. But this camera, this one is unusual. Because in just a moment, we'll watch as it injects itself into the destinies of 3 people. for it happens to be a fact that the pictures it takes can only be developed in the Twilight Zone.
4: Please, Chester, take my picture.
5: Look at this crummy thing. Foreign written all over it. No place to open it up. Where do you put the film in?
4: Maybe it's already got film in it.
5: Yeah, sure, from the Ming Dynasty. And you think it's still good. Come on.
4: See? You look through the thing on the top here.
5: This must be the button here.
4: Wait, let me pose nice.
5: Hold it, baby. Say cheese.
4: Ta-da!
5: Perfect. It fits right in. Everything else for nothing. So we get a camera that's for nothing. You and your curio shops.
4: My curio shops? You cased the place. You fingered it. You did all the planning.
5: Listen to Miss Culture over there. The patron of the arts. Never mind hawk shop, she says. No. Let's go up in life. Let's knock off a curio shop. Because curio shops have nothing but objects of art worth a fortune. And who touted me? The art lover over there. 2 weeks of planning, a whole night on the job, and what do we have, Paula? 400 pounds of junk. Yeah?
7: Room service.
5: Wait a minute. Room service, huh? I didn't order no room service. It's the law. What are we gonna do? Quick, quick. Dump all the stuff out the window.
4: Hold on, Chester. I called for room service, okay?
5: You did?
4: To celebrate our newfound wealth.
5: What did you order?
4: A breakfast for two with all the trimmings.
5: How are we going to pay for it, Paula? This room is costing me a fortune.
4: Coming!
5: Just leave it outside the door.
7: Oui, monsieur. Very well.
5: I'm not hungry. How can I eat at a time like this? Maybe a little coffee is all.
4: Look, Chester.
5: What's that sticking up out of the camera?
4: It's the picture. I told you it'd work.
5: Let me see that.
4: Well, how do I look?
5: I don't know. The picture came out fine, but...
4: Isn't that nice? You take good pictures, Chester. Well, there I am standing by the window.
5: Did you get a good look at this?
4: And so clear. No flash or anything. And look how clear it is.
5: Wait a minute, let me think.
4: What's the matter with you?
5: What's the matter with me? Paula, go over to the mirror.
4: What?
5: Go ahead, now look in the mirror.
4: You're missing a couple of buttons on your shirt?
5: Go on, now look.
4: We look nice together, don't you think? We ought to get some pictures of the two of us.
5: Will you look?
4: So? What's to see?
5: What were you wearing?
4: You like my nightgown, Chet? I got it special for you. I like the way it sort of clings to my body. What do you think?
5: Right, right. Now look at the picture.
4: So? There I am, standing by the window wearing a...
5: A what?
4: A fur coat.
5: Yeah, a fur coat, which you don't have. It looks like mink. One of those Emba Autumn Hayes models. Real pricey. Could be sable. No, I don't think so. It's a mink.
4: Chester, what am I doing wearing a fur coat? I wasn't wearing a fur coat when you took the picture, was I?
5: Of course you weren't. I don't have that kind of money.
4: I don't even own a fur coat. Chester, what is going on?
5: I got it.
4: Got what?
5: It's a gag.
4: A gag?
5: Yeah, a gag camera, strictly for laughs.
4: What do you mean?
5: You know, like at Coney Island, remember? It's like you're wearing a costume or something.
4: I don't think so.
5: Sure, inside they got these ready-made pictures already developed, but the negatives already got pictures on them, see? The only thing it takes is the face.
4: But we ain't in Coney Island.
5: You know, like a carnival, when you pose in front of those crazy cardboard things and you put your head on top of the cutout, fat lady, sailor, cowboy, driving a car, you name it, and it looks real. That's what this thing is. Not bad. It's kind of clever.
4: You sure?
5: Sure, I'm sure. Well, we might as well clear up the rest of this junk.
4: If you say so. What are we going to do with it?
5: Who cares? Stuff it down the garbage chute for all I care. Except for these phony Ming flower pots.
4: Chester, what'd you do that for? Now we got to clean it up.
5: No, we don't. Leave it for room service. We're paying enough.
4: There's one thing we didn't open yet.
5: Yeah?
4: That little chest over there in the corner.
5: Did it come with a key?
4: No. You'll have to open it in your own inimitable style.
5: There ain't a lock ever made I can't jimmy. Anybody ever tell you had a lousy disposition?
4: If I have a lousy disposition, it's because I'm married to a nickel and dime heister who can't tell a real diamond from a baseball diamond.
5: Baby doll, this suite is costing an arm and a leg. Delivered and paid for by Mrs. Dietrich's son Chester from profits collected during a slew of years when you weren't even in the picture. It so happens that I need you like I need a 3-year sentence.
4: Well, aren't you the clever one? Let's see what's inside. Chester, look!
5: I'm looking, but I don't believe it.
4: The most beautiful fur coat I've ever saw. Full length, too.
5: So we scored something after all.
4: We sure did. And don't start giving me any of your cheap pizzazz about taking this to a fence.
5: I wouldn't dream of it.
4: Don't argue with me either. This is for little old Paula. Look at these, like, stripes. Different colors, all mushed together. How do they do that?
5: I think it's called Ember Autumn Haze.
4: Like the one in the picture.
5: Right. Exactly like the one in the picture.
4: Come back to bed.
5: In a minute.
4: It's the middle of the night.
5: It sure is, and I can't sleep.
4: What are you doing by the window?
5: Getting some fresh air.
4: Are you still worried about the camera?
5: Shut up.
4: Yeah, you are. You're playing with it, aren't you?
5: What do you care? Leave the light off. It's hot in here.
4: It's not hot. We got air conditioning.
5: What is it to you?
4: You can't just let it go by, can you?
5: You want me to forget about it? Is that it?
4: So it's a crazy camera. So it takes dopey pictures of things that aren't really there.
5: That's not the point.
4: Oh, yeah? What is the point?
5: Sure, it takes dopey pictures. Pictures like things that haven't happened yet, but do happen. That's the point.
4: So what do we do, Chet? One lousy picture and you get insomnia? It's the camera. That's all. Here, I'll show you.
5: Did you just take a picture?
4: There. See any lightning?
5: What did you take a picture of?
4: It doesn't matter. The wall, the door. All right, now drop it, why don't you? Let it alone. Forget about it.
5: How can I forget about it? This thing comes from witches, maybe, or sorcerers. I mean, look at the writing on it. It could be loaded with black magic or something.
4: And what are you loaded with? Do you see anything? Where is the man with the horns who comes in with a bargain for your soul? He's supposed to show up any time now, right? But he's not here, is he? Listen to me. It's a screwy camera. Period.
5: Let's see how this one came out.
4: Well?
5: Here, you tell me.
4: It's my brother Woodward, standing by the door.
5: That's who it is? Is that cheap, no good brother of yours?
4: But that's crazy. He's in jail. 7 years for breaking and entering. And that was only a year ago. So it's impossible.
5: So is the fur coat, right, Paula?
4: Oh, no. No, Chester. It's throwing us a curve. Maybe it's somebody who looks like Woodward. Chester? I'm scared. Feel my heart. I'm palpitating.
5: A little palpitating never hurt nobody. What's to be scared about? The thing has obviously gone tilt or something.
4: Are you sure?
5: Sure, I'm sure. Woodward's not here. Woodward can't possibly be here. Woodward won't be here. Woodward is serving time. He's 900 miles away in a cell block, and I don't care what that crazy camera shows us. Whoever's in that picture isn't Woodward.
4: What's that?
5: Shh. Somebody's trying to jimmy the door to the hall.
4: Go see. Please, Chester. But be careful. Woodward.
8: Hi, Paula. Hello, Chester. I didn't want to wake anybody, so I just, you know, use the old lock pick on the door. Hope you folks don't mind.
5: Mind? Why would I mind?
4: But you're in jail, aren't you?
8: I broke out. Me and another guy. Hid in the laundry truck. Nice, huh? I thought maybe I could stay with you for a few days. If you really don't mind. You don't, do you? I was thinking, maybe if I was around, you two wouldn't fight so much. You still all the time fighting? Hey, what you got in your hand there?
5: A picture.
8: Yeah? Let me see. Well, will you look at that? Yep, there I am, standing right by the door, wearing just what I'm wearing now, too. Same clothes. Ain't science wonderful?
5: Do you know what you're saying?
8: Sure I do. I think it's great to be able to get a picture of... Wait a minute. Wait a minute. Wait a minute.
5: Yes?
8: If I was outside the door...
5: Uh-huh.
8: And you was in here...
5: That's right.
8: But you already have this picture of me.
5: Right.
8: Standing right here. Inside the door.
5: Yeah, and?
8: Then, like, how come?
9: Hello?
5: Sleep well, Woodward?
8: Yeah. Thanks for letting me use the couch.
5: Think nothing of it. A growing boy needs his rest.
4: What are we going to do today, Chester?
5: I don't know yet. I got a feeling it's going to have something to do with that camera.
4: I still don't see how we can use it.
5: Neither do I. As far as I can see, it's strictly for laughs.
4: Well, maybe we could sell it. For some big bucks. You know, there's rich people might want something like that.
5: For what?
4: Well, I don't know. Find out who's coming to the front door of their office. Like a hidden camera. See who's robbing them blind, you know, in advance.
5: Try to sell them an item like that, they'd throw you out in your duff.
4: Or some company. They could take it apart and see how it works and make new ones.
5: No way. You never get in the door. They say you're off your rocker or burn you at the stake. One or the other.
4: What do you think, Woodward?
5: Good call, Paula. Ask the intellectual in the crowd.
8: We could sell, like, tickets. Yeah, that's it. Set up a place, like a stand somewhere, to take pictures. Like at a carny, right? Or maybe we could, you know, like that.
5: Thank you, Einstein. Now look, I'm going to lay it on the line. What are we?
4: What do you mean?
5: I asked a question. What are we?
8: What are we, Chet? You mean us? Well, we're people, I guess.
5: Sure, but what kind of people? We're three minor league heisters, grifters, con artists. Am I right or am I wrong?
8: Yeah, that's it.
5: Well, now we finally got something here that maybe might do good for somebody else.
4: Like who?
5: Science. Science could use something like this.
8: For what?
5: For people, you lughead. We got something here for humanity.
8: Who?
5: Human beings. The world. I'm not so sure we shouldn't give this to humanity and do something good for the first time in our rotten lives.
4: You got a leak in your attic? What's humanity ever done for us?
5: Sure, Paula, sure. That's what I mean. Just what you said.
4: What'd I say?
5: That's the way we are. Everything for us. Not for anybody else.
8: Yeah. We're family.
5: Little, petty, selfish, mean. That's us. Well, I've risen above all that now, and I say let's give this to the world. Here, world, a gift from Chester Dietrich.
4: And his wife.
8: And me too, Chet. Don't forget me.
5: Yeah, and Woodward. So here's a gift for humanity. A gesture is all, maybe. Just a gesture, but it shows the heart of Chester Dietrich and his wife and his brother-in-law. How do we... Woodward, do me a favor. Breathe through your nose.
8: Huh?
5: Why don't you go watch TV? Isn't there something you want to watch to occupy that brain of yours?
8: Oh, yeah. Sure.
5: How do we know the things medical science could do with this? How do we know how valuable this would be as a scientific discovery? They'll name a building after us, throw big society balls, and charity stuff for us. I can see it now. The Chester Dietrich Foundation for the terminally something or other.
9: Angelo's 10 gross opener, Hotfoot, has just won it. Jerry's Flash second, Easter Baby third. This was Hotfoot's second win in 3 days. He paid $24.90, $15.80, and $6.70. We now move into the second race.
5: Shut that off. I'm making plans.
8: Oh, sure, Chet. Anything you say.
5: And where was I?
4: High society. I can wear my mink coat. Of course, I'll need a couple of new dresses and some matching shoes.
5: Hold on.
4: Well, maybe just one dress to start with. You know, a real evening gown with...
5: I got it.
4: You sure do, Chester. I never would have thought of that.
5: I got it.
8: Got what?
5: I got it. The TV set. Woodward, you're a genius.
8: I am?
5: This camera takes pictures of things that happen, but haven't happened yet.
8: I guess.
5: Read my lips. It took a picture of Paula with a fur coat. 5 minutes later, she had a fur coat. It took a picture of that door with nobody standing in front of it, and then you were standing in front of it. You follow me?
8: No.
5: All right, boys and girls. Now get this. We go to the racetrack, right?
8: I'm starting to get it.
5: We take a picture of the winner's board at the track before the race.
8: I think I get it.
5: The winner's board before the race?
8: That's a great idea. But I don't get it.
4: Hold on now. We take a picture of the winner's board, and then we look at it and... Oh! Chester!
5: Woodward, are we getting through to you yet? We take a picture of the winner's board. It's empty, see? Because the race hasn't been run yet. But that camera, that little old bugger over there, it takes pictures of things that happen 5 minutes later. So the picture we get will have the winning numbers on the board. We know what horses come in and what they paid.
8: Now I get it.
5: Come on, everybody, get your coats. Woody, my boy, grab one of mine and put on a tie so you can be in disguise.
2: Oh, Chester, this is so exciting.
5: That was the first race. We can get there in time for the last four. How much dough has everybody got?
4: I got a 20 and a 10.
5: Well, that's 30.
4: I know it's 30.
5: I got two 10s and three 20s.
4: Come on.
5: Okay, and the old insurance, my $100 bill. That makes 180 and 30. You got anything for the pot, Woodward?
8: Yeah, I got 10.
5: 220 bucks.
4: Is that enough?
5: There's bound to be at least one long shot. Why, we can parlay this into a million if we work on it long enough. We can't lose, Paula. We simply can't lose. Come on, everybody ready?
4: Chester, what about humanity?
5: Humanity? Like you said, baby, what did humanity ever do for us? Let's get going.

0: Give me the camera.
1: Let me see. The camera.
0: You brought it, didn't you?
1: Right here, Chester. I was just teasing.
0: I'll brace it on the rail to keep it steady.
2: Oh, boy, Chet. Oh, boy, you got us an idea here.
0: My ribs aren't bothering your elbow, are they?
2: No, not at all.
0: Then let loose of me and let me get the picture.
1: Did you get the board?
0: I got it.
1: Are you sure?
0: I'm sure.
2: Now what do we do?
1: Now we wait for the picture to come out.
2: Don't we have to develop it first? Take it to a drugstore or something?
0: Oh, for crying out loud.
1: No, see, it comes out of this little slot on the top.
2: Yeah? Neat.
1: Sometimes it takes a little while.
2: How long? The race is gonna start pretty soon.
0: All things come to him awaits.
2: Oh. Which horse do you like?
0: I don't know which one I like yet. On account I haven't looked at the picture yet, okay?
2: Uh-huh. I like the number 5 horse, Tinky Beggar.
0: It suits you.
3: Hot dogs. Get your red hots here.
2: Over here.
0: Oh, no. Wait 5 little minutes and you can buy all the hot dogs you want. Right now, everything we have goes on the horse.
2: Which one?
1: Well.
0: Look at it.
1: 6, 3, and 11.
0: And look what 6 pays. $47.60 to win. Hand me the racing form.
2: Here you go.
0: Number 6. Tidy 2. That's number 6. Okay, kids, we bet our money on Tidy 2.
2: I don't like the looks of that horse. He's walking real slow.
0: Will you get it through that thick skull of yours? We can't lose. Stay right here and don't let anything happen to that camera.
4: What's your bet, sir?
0: Put it all on number 6. It works.
4: Number 6 it is. Here's your ticket.
0: Thanks.
5: Psst. Hey, Jack.
0: Get out of my way.
5: Not number 6. That's Tidy 2. The last jockey that horse had was Paul Revere. But I mean the original Paul Revere. Now, if you really want to make some dough, I got some information in my pocket here. The goods on the last 2 races, and all I need from you is cash. You and me could go partners and really make ourselves a bundle on this.
0: I got a tip for you. Bet anything but number 6 so you don't lower my odds. See you later, Jack.
6: Rounding the far turn, it's Tinky Beggar, Sir Minus, Pink Gloves, Bart Jr., Lady Deck. Coming in the stretch, Tidy 2 coming up very fast on the outside. Now in the stretch, Tinky Beggar, Sir Midas, and Tidy 2 is third. Tidy 2 moving up. Tinky Beggar and Tidy 2 hanging back. It's Tidy 2. It's Tidy 2 all the way.
1: We did it.
0: Now just feast your eyes on the numbers.
1: 6, 3, and 11. Just like the picture said.
2: Are we rich yet?
0: We're getting there, Junior. We're getting there. Now let me set up the camera before the next race. Paula, you 2 go cash in. Here's a ticket, and don't drop it.
1: Okay, Chester.
2: I sure hope you got enough film for that camera of yours.
1: Why, you know, Woodward? That's a very intelligent comment. Film. I wonder where you go to get film for a camera like this. Oh, but I wouldn't worry about it. Chester will figure it out, I'm sure.

0: Another glass, Chester?
1: Not now, I'm on the phone. Yeah. But when can I get delivery on something like that? No. I don't want a black one. It's got to be yellow with black upholstery. Spoke wheels, Continental kit on the back, dual exhaust, power everything that works. You got that? Now when can I get delivery? All right, then order it. No, I'll pay you in cash. Come over with the papers tomorrow morning and we'll settle it then. How much did you say it was? No, I'm not backing out. I was just thinking maybe I ought to get two. Well, you bring the papers. Fine. So long.
0: It's the room service waiter. Are you done with your snack, Woodward?
2: I ate the steak, but I can't finish all the chicken. I guess that'll hold me till dinner, though.
0: Yes?
3: I came for the dishes, madame.
0: Right over there on the coffee table. Can you bring a couple of more bottles of champagne on the way back?
3: Yes, madame. I can easily do that.
2: Hey, get your hands off the camera.
1: Let him look at it. Bet you've never seen anything like that, Pierre.
3: Me no. Most unusual, sir.
0: Isn't it, though? You don't know how unusual.
3: But what do you do after your 10 pictures? Is there any other way to get more film?
1: Well, we've only had it for a little while, and we... What'd you say?
0: Yeah, what did you say about 10 pictures?
3: The inscription on the outside, it says, "Dix à la propriétaire." That means 10 to an owner. I presume that means you may only take 10. It's so odd. The lettering is definitely French, but I've never seen a French camera like that. As a matter of fact...
2: Thanks. Bye.
1: All right, how many pictures have we taken? There was one of Paula.
0: Then one of Woodward.
1: 6. We bet 6 races. That means we've taken...
0: 8. We've taken 8 pictures. Chester, there's only 2 left.
1: 10. But how do we know what that means? Some frog waiter tells us it means 10, so right away we think we only got 2 pictures left? How does he know what it means? I bet we could take as many pictures as we want.
0: But we don't know. Chester, we can't take any chances.
2: No, we can't. You know what we should do? We should sell it.
1: Who rattled your cage? This doesn't even belong to you. You're strictly for charity, buddy. Now what we should do with it is go back to the track and bet 2 more races with it.
0: Are you both crazy? What you do with it is hang on to it. Save it for a rainy day.
1: Careful.
0: You stop it. You're going to break the camera.
1: It took a picture? You dropped it and wasted a picture?
2: I didn't drop it. You did.
0: Oh, palpitations.
1: You and your palpitations. Phony palpitations and a stupid brother.
2: Hey, look. I don't have to take that kind of guff off of you.
1: All right. Have a drink.
0: Give me the camera.
1: What's in the picture?
0: It's me. It was pointing at me when it went off. And it looks like I'm...
1: She's screaming.
2: Let me see that.
1: Get your hands off. Why is she screaming in the picture, Woodward? I'll tell you why she's screaming. She's screaming because somebody's trying to do something to her loving husband. Some stupid ex-con with an idiotic idea about selling the camera to the highest bidder who doesn't care what he has to do to get it. Well, we'll see about that.
2: Put the knife away. If she's screaming in the picture, it's on account of what some guy must be doing to her loving brother. You better put that knife away, Chester. You put her away, I'll take it and peel your skin off.
1: Try to take my camera.
2: Try to cut me, will you?
0: Stay away from the window. Watch out!
2: Watch what?
0: Oh, Chester. Chester, my poor, darling husband. And Woodward. Woodward, my brother. My flesh. My very own flesh. I'll die. I will simply die. There's nothing left for me now. Except this suitcase full of money. How thoughtful of you, Chester. Well... Don't worry about me. I'll muddle through somehow. We have to learn to live with tragedy. Poor Chester and poor Woodward. My heart is simply too full to say any more. May you both rest in peace. Now, where is that camera? Here. One picture left, huh? One more picture to remember you boys. For posterity.
3: Pardonnez-moi.
0: Oh, how did you get in here?
3: I have, the key. There is something in the way of laundry that I should take, no?
0: You got the wrong room, Jack. There's no laundry up here. I'm checking out.
3: There is the matter of dirty laundry. And your two friends, they have checked out already? Ah, yes, I see them. Such a pity. Lying down there in the courtyard. So young. One moment full of life, vim, vigor. And the next moment, poof.
0: What do you think you're doing with that suitcase?
3: Doing? But, madame, I told you, I'm here for the laundry. I'm, cleaning...

0: out? And while you're doing that, Jack, what do you think I'll be doing? Well, I'll cue you, buddy. I'm going to be calling the cops.
1: Cops? You mean the gendarmes? You'll forgive me, but if you call the police, Madame will get herself into, how do you say, one fantastic bind. Dear lady, I know all about you. I did some checking. You, your husband, your brother, you're wanted. So the money is up for grabs.
0: Why, you little rat!
1: And as for the police, I advise you to get out while you can. When they see what's in the courtyard down below, they shall be up here sans invitation. Translation, uninvited, if you catch my meaning.
0: So you walk out of here with the loot, and I get nothing but a big fat goose egg?
1: At your service. Now, as to the laundry, it may be back on Thursday, or maybe Friday, or maybe never. And the camera. But I am not a hog. I leave the picture with you. Sacre nom, this is a picture of the courtyard below.
0: Well, sure it is. I just took it. And if you don't mind, I think I'll just keep it as a souvenir.
1: But how can this be? In the picture, there are more than two bodies.
0: More than two? Then who else is down there?
1: Watch your step, Madame. The broken glass, you will trip and hurt yourself. Yes, there are more than two bodies, just as the picture shows. One, two, three, four. That is impossible. Wait, let me see. Oh, the camera? There it is. I can see it from here. If I lean out a few.
2: Object known as a camera. Vintage uncertain. Origin unknown. But for the greedy, the avaricious, the fleet of foot, who can run a 4-minute mile so long as they're chasing a fast buck, it appears to be an ally. But appearances are deceiving. It isn't at all what it seems. It's really nothing more than a beckoning come-on for a quick walk around the block. In the Twilight Zone.
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5: Why I Left Harry's All Night Hamburgers by Lawrence Watt Evans. Harry's was a nice place. Probably still is. I haven't been back lately. It's a couple of miles off I-79, a few exits north of Charleston, near a place called Sutton. Used to do a pretty fair business, until they finished building the interstate out from Charleston and made it worthwhile for some fast food joints to move right in next to the Cloverleaf. Nobody wanted to drive the extra miles to Harry's after that. Folks used to wonder how old Harry stayed in business, as a matter of fact. But he did all right, even without the interstate trade. I found out when I worked there. Why did I work there, instead of at one of the fast food joints? Because my folks lived in a little house just around the corner from Harry's, out in the middle of nowhere. Not in Sutton itself, just out there on the road. Wasn't anything around except our house and Harry's place. He lived out back of his restaurant. That was about the only thing I could walk to in under an hour, and I didn't have a car. This was when I was 16. I needed a job, because my dad was out of work again, and if I was going to do anything, I needed my own money. Mom didn't mind my using her car, so long as it came back with a full tank of gas, and I didn't keep it too long. That was the rule. So I needed some work, and Harry's All Night Hamburgers was the only thing within walking distance. Harry said he had all the help he needed,

0: cooks, and two people working the counter besides himself. The others worked days, two to a shift, and Harry did the late-night shift all by himself. I hung out there a little, since I didn't have anywhere else, and it looked like pretty easy work. There was hardly any business, and those guys mostly sat around telling dirty jokes, so I figured it was perfect. Harry, though, said that he didn't need any help. I figured that was probably true, but I wasn't going to let logic keep me out of driving my mother's car. I did some serious begging, and after I'd made his life miserable for a week or two, Harry said he'd take a chance and give me a shot, working the graveyard shift, midnight to 8 a.m., as his counterman, busboy, and janitor all in one. I talked him down to 7:30 so I could still get to school, and we had us a deal. I didn't care about school so much myself, but my parents wanted me to go, and it was a good place to see my friends, you know, meet girls and so on. So I started working at Harry's nights. I showed up at midnight the first night, and Harry gave me an apron and a little hat, like something from a diner in an old movie, same as he wore himself. I was supposed to wait tables and clean up, not cook, so I don't know why he wanted me to wear them, but he gave them to me, and I needed the bucks, so I put them on and pretended I didn't notice that the apron was all stiff with grease and smelled like something nasty had died on it a few weeks back. And Harry, he's a funny old guy, always looked 50-ish as far back as I can remember. Never young, but never getting really old either, you know? Some people do that. They just seem to go on forever. Anyway, he showed me where everything was in the kitchen and back room, told me to keep busy cleaning up whatever looked like it wanted cleaning, and told me, over and over again, like he was really worried that I was going to cause trouble, don't bother the customers. Just take their orders, bring them their food, and don't bother them. You got that? Well, sure, I said. I got it. Good, he said. We get some funny guys here at night. But they're good customers, most of them. So don't you screw up with anyone. One customer complains, one customer stiffs you for the check, and you're out of work. You got that? Sure, I said. Though I've got to admit, I was wondering what to do if some cheapskate skipped without paying. I tried to figure how much of a meal would be worth paying for in order to keep the job. But with taxes and all, it got too tricky for me to work out. And I decided to wait until the time came, if it ever did. Then Harry went back in the kitchen, and I got a broom and swept up out front a little until a couple of truckers came in and ordered burgers and coffee. I was pretty awkward at first, but I got the hang of it after a little bit. Guys would come in, women, too, one or two at a time, and they'd order something, and Harry'd have it ready faster than you can say cheese, practically. And they'd eat it and wipe their mouths, go use the john, and drive off. And none of them said a damn thing to me except their orders, and I didn't say anything back except yes, sir, or yes, ma'am, or thank you, come again. I figured they were all just truckers who didn't like the fast food places. That was what it was like at first, anyway. From midnight to about 1:30. But then things would slow down. Even the truckers were off the roads by then, I guess. Or they didn't want to get that far off the interstate, or they'd all had lunch or something. Anyway, by about 2 that first night, I was thinking it was pretty clear why Harry didn't think he needed help on this shift, when the door opened and the little bell rang. I jumped a bit. That bell startled me. And I turned around, but then I turned back to look at Harry, because I'd seen him out of the corner of my eye, you know? And he'd got this worried look on his face. And he was watching me. He wasn't looking at the customer at all. About then, I realized the reason the bell had startled me was that I hadn't heard anyone drive up. And who the hell was going to be out walking to Harry's place at 2 in the morning in the West Virginia mountains? The way Harry was looking at me, I knew this must be one of those special customers he didn't want me to scare away. So I turned around, and there was this short little guy in a really heavy coat, all zipped up, made of that shiny silver fabric you see race car drivers wear in the cigarette ads, you know? And he had on padded ski pants of the same stuff, with pockets all over the place. And he was just putting down a hood, and he had on big, thick goggles like he'd been out in a blizzard. But it was April, and there hadn't been any snow in weeks, and it was about 50, 60 degrees out. Well, I didn't want to blow it, so I pretended I didn't notice. I just said, "Hello, sir. May I take your order?" He looked at me funny and said, "I suppose so." "Would you like to see a menu?" I said, trying to be on my best behavior. Hell, I was probably overdoing it. I'd let the truckers find their own menus. "I suppose so," he said again, and I handed him the menu. He looked it over, pointed to a picture of a cheeseburger that looked about as much like anything from Harry's grill as Sly Stallone looks like me, and I wrote it down and passed the slip back to Harry. And he hissed at me, "Don't bother the guy!" I took the hint and went back to sweeping until the burger was up. And as I was handing the plate to the guy, there was a sound out front, like a shotgun going off, and this green light flashed in through the window, so I nearly dropped the thing. But I couldn't go look, because the customer was digging through his pockets for money to pay for the burger. "You can pay after you've eaten, sir," I said. "I will pay first," he said, real formal. "I may need to depart quickly. My money may not be good here." The guy hadn't got any accent, but with that about the money, I figured he was a foreigner, so I waited. And he hauled out a handful of weird coins, and I told him, I'll need to check with the manager. He gave me the coins, and while I was taking them back to Harry and trying to see out the window through the curtain to see where that green light came from, the door opened, and these three women came in, and where the first guy was all wrapped up like an Eskimo, these people weren't wearing anything but jeans. Women, remember, and it was only April. Hey, I was just 16, so I tried real hard not to stare, and I went running back to the kitchen and tried to tell Harry what was going on, but the money and the green light and the half-naked women all got tangled up, and I didn't make much sense. I told you I'd get some strange customers, kid, he said. Let's see the money. So I gave him the coins, and he said, yeah, we'll take these, and made change. I don't know how, because the writing on the coins looked like Russian to me, and I couldn't figure out what any of them were. He gave me the change, and then looked me in the eye and said, can you handle those women, boy? It's part of the job. I wasn't expecting them tonight, but we get strange people in here. I told you that. You think you can handle it without losing me any customers? Or do you want to call it a night and find another job? I really wanted that paycheck. I gritted my teeth and said, no problem. When you were 16, did you ever try to wait tables with six bare boobs right there in front of you? Those three were laughing and joking in some foreign language I'd never heard before. And I think only one of them spoke English, because she did all the ordering. I managed somehow, and by the time they left, Harry was almost smiling at me. Around 4, things slowed down again, and around 4:30 or 5, the breakfast crowd began to trickle in. But between 2 and 4, there were about half a dozen customers, I guess. I don't remember who they all were anymore. Most of them weren't that strange. But that first little guy and the three women, them I remember. Maybe some of the others were pretty strange, too. Maybe stranger than the first guy. But he was the first, which makes a difference. And then those women, well, that's really going to make an impression on a 16-year-old, you know? It's not that they were particularly beautiful or anything, because they weren't. They were just women. And I wasn't used to seeing women with no shirts. When I got off at 7:30, I was all mixed up. I didn't know what the hell was going on. I was beginning to think maybe I imagined it all. I went home and changed clothes and caught the bus to school. And what with not really having adjusted to working nights and being tired and having to think about schoolwork, I was pretty much convinced that the whole thing had been some weird dream. So I came home, slept through until about 11, then got up and went to work again. And damn, it was almost the same. Except that there weren't any half-naked women this time. The normal truckers and the rest came in first. Then they faded out, and the weirdos started turning up. At 16, you know, you think you can cope with anything. At least, I did. So I didn't let the customers bother me. Not even the ones who didn't look like they were exactly human beings to begin with. Harry got used to me being there, and I did make it a lot easier on him. So after the first couple of weeks, it was pretty much settled that I could stay on for as long as I liked. And I liked it fine, really, once I got used to the weird hours. I didn't have much of a social life during the week. But I never had, living where I did. And I could afford to do the weekends up in style with what Harry paid me and the tips I got. Some of those tips I had to take to the jewelers in Charleston, different ones so nobody would notice that one guy was bringing in all these weird coins and trinkets. But Harry gave me some pointers. He'd been doing the same thing for years, except that he'd gone through every jeweler in Charleston, and Huntington, and Wheeling, and Washington, Pennsylvania, and was halfway through Pittsburgh. It was fun, really, seeing just what would turn up there and order a burger. I think my favorite was the guy who walked in, no car, no lights, no nothing, wearing this electric blue hunter's vest with wires all over it, and these medieval tights with what Harry called a codpiece, with snow and some kind of sticky goop all over his vest and in his hair, shivering like it was the Arctic out there when it was the middle of July. He had some kind of little animal crawling around under that vest, but he wouldn't let me get a look at it. From the shape of the bulge it made, it might have been a weasel or something. He had the strangest damn accent you ever heard, but he acted right at home and ordered without looking at the menu. Harry admitted, when I'd been there a while, that he figured anyone else would mess things up for him somehow. I might have thought I was going nuts, or I might have called the cops, or I might have spread a lot of strange stories around, but I didn't. And Harry appreciated that. Hey, that was easy. If these people didn't bother Harry, I figured, why should they bother me? And it wasn't anybody else's business, either. When people asked, I used to tell them that, sure, we got weirdos in the place late at night. But I never said just how weird. And I never got as cool about it as Harry was. I mean, a flying saucer in the parking lot wouldn't make Harry blink. I blinked when we got him. We did, but not very often, and I had to really work not to stare at them. Most of the customers had more sense. If they came in something strange, they hid it in the woods or something. But there were always a few who couldn't be bothered. If any state cops ever cruised past there and saw those things, I guess they didn't dare report them. No one would have believed them anyway. I asked Harry once if all these guys came from the same place. Damned if I know, he said. He'd never asked, and he didn't want me to, either. Except he was wrong about thinking that would scare them away. Sometimes you can tell when someone wants to talk, and some of these people did, so I talked to him. I think I was 17 by the time someone told me what was really going on, though. Before you ask any stupid questions, no, they weren't any of them Martians or monsters from outer space or anything like that. Some of them were from West Virginia, in fact. Just not our West Virginia. Lots of different West Virginias instead. What the science fiction writers called parallel worlds. That's one name, anyway. Other dimensions, alternate realities, they had lots of different names for it. It all makes sense, really. A couple of them explained it to me. You see, everything that ever could possibly have happened in the entire history of the universe, right from the Big Bang up until now, did happen somewhere. And every possible difference means a different universe. Not just if Napoleon lost at Waterloo, or won, or whatever he didn't do here. What does Napoleon matter to the universe, anyway? Betelgeuse doesn't give a flying damn for all of Europe, past, present, or future. But every single atom, or particle, or whatever, whenever it had a chance to do something, break up, or stay together, or move in one direction instead of another, whatever, it did all of them, but all in different universes. They didn't branch off, either. All the universes were always there. There just wasn't any difference between them until this particular event came along. And that means that there are millions and millions of identical universes, too, where the differences haven't happened yet. There's an infinite number of universes. More than that, an infinity of infinities. I mean, you can't really comprehend it. If you think you're close, then multiply that a few zillion times. Everything is out there. And that means that in a lot of those universes, people figured out how to travel from one to another. Apparently, it's not that hard. There are lots of different ways to do it, too, which is why we got everything from guys in street clothes to people in spacesuits and flying saucers. But there's one thing about it. With an infinite number of universes, I mean really infinite, how can you find just one? Particularly the first time out. Fact is, you can't. It's just not possible. So the explorers go out, but they don't come back. Maybe if some did come back, they could look at what they did and where it took them and figure out how to measure and aim and all that. But so far as any of the ones I've talked to know, nobody has ever done it. When you go out, that's it. You're out there. You can go on hopping from one world to the next, or you can settle down in one forever. But like the books say, you really can't go home again. You can get close, maybe. One way I found out a lot of this was in exchange for telling this poor old geezer a lot about the world outside Harry's. He was pretty happy about it when I was talking about what I'd seen on TV and naming all the presidents I could think of, but then he asked me something about some religion I'd never heard of that he said he belonged to, and when I said I'd never heard of it, he almost broke down. I guess he was looking for a world like his own, and ours was, you know, close, but not close enough. He said something about what he called a random walk principle. If you go wandering around at random, you keep coming back close to where you started, but you'll never have your feet in exactly the original place. They'll always be a little bit off to one side or the other. So there are millions of these people out there, drifting from world to world, looking for whatever they're looking for. Sometimes millions of them identical to each other, too, and they run into each other. They know what to look for, see? So they trade information, and some of them tell me they're working on figuring out how to really navigate whatever it is they do. And they've figured out some of it already, so they can steer a little. I wondered out loud why so many of them turn up at Harry's, and this woman, with blue-gray skin, from some kind of medication, she told me, tried to explain it. West Virginia is one of the best places to travel between worlds, particularly up in the mountains around Sutton, because it's a pretty central location for eastern North America, but there isn't anything there. I mean, there aren't any big cities or big military bases or anything, so that if there's an atomic war or something, and apparently there have been a lot of atomic wars, or wars with even worse weapons in different worlds, nobody's very likely to heave any missiles at Sutton, West Virginia. Even in the realities where the Europeans never found America, and it's the Chinese or somebody building the cities, there just isn't any reason to build anything near Sutton. And there's something in particular that makes it an easy place to travel between worlds, too. I didn't follow the explanation. She said something about the Earth's magnetic field, but I didn't catch whether that was part of the explanation or just a comparison of some kind. The mountains and forests make it easy to hide, too, which is why our area is better than out in the desert someplace. Anyway, right around Sutton, it's pretty safe and easy to travel between worlds, so lots of people do. The strange thing, though, is that for some reason that nobody really seemed very clear on, Harry's, or something like it, is in just about the same place, in millions of different realities. More than millions, infinities, really. It's not always exactly Harry's all-night hamburgers. One customer kept calling Harry Sal, for instance. It's there, though, or something like it. And one thing that doesn't seem to change much is that travelers can eat there without causing trouble. Word gets around that Harry's is a nice, quiet place with decent burgers where nobody's going to hassle them about anything, and they can pay in gold or silver if they haven't got the local money, or in trade goods, or whatever they've got that Harry can use. It's easy to find because it's in a lot of universes, relatively. As I said, this little area isn't one that varies a whole lot from universe to universe, unless you start moving long distances. Or maybe not easy to find, but it can be found. One guy told me that Harry's seems to be in more universes than Washington, D.C. He'd even seen one of my doubles before, last time he stopped in, and he thought he might have actually gotten back to the same place until I swore I'd never seen him before. He had these really funny eyes, so I was sure I'd have remembered him. We never actually got repeat business from other worlds, you know. Not once. Not ever. Nobody could ever find the way back to exactly our world. What we got were people who had heard about Harry's from other people in some other reality. Oh, maybe it wasn't exactly the same Harry's they'd heard about, but they'd heard that there was usually a good place to eat and swap stories in about that spot. That's a weird thought, you know? That every time I served someone a burger, a zillion of me were serving burgers to a zillion others. Not all of them the same, either. So they come to Harry's to eat, and they trade information with each other there, or in the parking lot, and they take a break from whatever they're doing. They came there, and they talked to me about all those other universes. And I was 17 years old, man. It was like those Navy recruiting ads on TV. See the world. Except it was see the worlds. All of them. Not just one. I listened to everything those guys said. I heard them talk about the worlds where Zeppelins strafed Cincinnati in a Third World War. About places where dinosaurs never died out and mammals never evolved any higher than rats. About cities built of colored glass or dug miles underground. About worlds where all the men were dead or all the women or both from biological warfare. Any story you ever heard, anything you ever read, those guys could top it. Worlds where speaking aloud could get you the death penalty. Not just what you said, just saying anything out loud. Worlds with spaceships fighting a war against Arcturus. Beautiful women, strange places, everything you could ever want. Out there, somewhere. But it might take forever to find it. I listened to those stories for months. I graduated from high school, but there wasn't any way I could go to college, so I just stayed on with Harry. It paid enough to live on anyway. I talked to those people from other worlds, even got inside some of their ships, or time machines, or whatever you want to call them. And I thought about how great it would be to just go roaming from world to world. Anytime you don't like the way things are going, just pop. And the whole world is different. I could be a white god to the Indians in a world where the Europeans and Asians never reached America, I figured. Or find a world where machines do all the work and people just relax and party. When my 18th birthday came and went without any sign I'd ever get out of West Virginia, I began to really think about it, you know? I started asking customers about it. A lot of them told me not to be stupid. A lot just wouldn't talk about it. Some, though, some of them thought it was a great idea. There was one guy this one night. Well, first, it was September, but it was still hot as the middle of summer, even in the middle of the night. Most of my friends were gone. They'd gone off to college, or gotten jobs somewhere, or gotten married, or maybe two out of the three. My dad was drinking a lot. The other kids were back in school. I'd started sleeping days, from 8 in the morning until about 4 p.m. instead of evenings. Harry's air conditioner was busted, and I really wanted to just leave it all behind and go find myself a better world. So when I heard these two guys talking at one table about whether one of them had extra room in his machine, I sort of listened when I could, when I wasn't fetching burgers and Cokes. Now, one of these two I'd seen before. He'd been coming in every so often ever since I started working at Harry's. He looked like an ordinary guy, but he came in about 3 in the morning and talked to the weirdos like they were all old buddies, so I figured he had to be from some other world originally himself, even if he stayed put in hours now. He'd come in about every night for a week or two, then disappear for months, then start turning up again, and I had sort of wondered whether he might have licked the navigation problem all those other people had talked about. But then I figured, probably not. Either he'd stopped jumping from one world to the next, or else it was just a bunch of parallel people coming in. And I probably wasn't ever the same guy at all, really. Usually when that happened, we'd get 2 or 3 at a time, looking like identical twins or something. But there was only just one of this guy, every time. So I figured, like I said, either he hadn't been changing worlds at all, or he'd figured out how to navigate better than anyone else, or something. The guy he was talking to was new. I'd never seen him before. He was big, maybe 6'4", and heavy. He'd come in shaking snow and soot off a plastic coverall of some kind, giving me a big grin, and ordered 2 of Harry's biggest burgers, with everything. 5 minutes later, the regular customer sat down across the table from him, and now he was telling the regular that he had plenty of room in his ship for anything anyone might want him to haul across time. I figured this was my chance. So when I brought the burgers, I said something real polite, like, "Excuse me, sir." But I couldn't help overhearing, "Do you think you'd have room for a passenger?" The big guy laughed and said, "Sure, kid. I was just telling Joe here that I could haul him and all his freight, and there'd be room for you, too, if you make it worth my trouble." I said, "I got money. I've been saving up. What'll it take?" The big guy gave me a big grin again, but before he could say anything, Joe interrupted. "Sid," he said, "could you excuse me for a minute? I want to talk to this young fella for a minute before he makes a big mistake." The big guy, Sid, said, "Sure, sure, I don't mind." So Joe got up, and he yelled to Harry, "Okay if I borrow your counterman for a few minutes?" Harry yelled back that it was okay. I didn't know what the hell was going on, but I went along, and the two of us went out to this guy's car to talk. And it really was a car, too, an old Ford van. It was customized, with velvet, and bubble windows and stuff. And there was a lot of stuff piled in the back, camping gear and clothes and things, but no sign of machinery or anything. I still wasn't sure, you know, because some of these guys did a really good job of disguising their ships, or time machines, or whatever. But it sure looked like an ordinary van, and that's what Joe said it was. He got into the driver's seat, and I got into the passenger seat, and we swiveled around to face each other. "So," he said, "do you know who all these people are? I mean, people like Sid?" "Sure," I said. "They're from other dimensions, parallel worlds, and like that." He leaned back and looked at me hard and said, "You know that, huh? Do you know that none of them can ever get back home?" "Yeah, I knew that," I told him, acting pretty cocky. "And you still want to go with Sid to other universes, even when you know you'll never come home to this universe again?" "That's right, mister," I told him. "I'm sick of this one. I don't have anything here but a nothing job in a diner. I want to see some of the stuff these people talk about instead of just hearing about it. You want to see wonders and marvels, huh?" "Yeah. You want to see buildings 100 stories high? Cities of strange temples, oceans thousands of miles wide, mountains miles high, prairies and cities and strange animals and stranger people?" Well, that was just exactly what I wanted. Better than I could have said it myself. "Yeah," I said. "You got it, mister. You lived there all your life?" "You mean this world?" "Of course I have." "No, I meant here in Sutton. You lived here all your life?" "Well, yeah," I admitted. "Just about." He sat forward and put his hands together, and his voice got intense, like he wanted to impress me with how serious he was. "Kid," he said, "I don't blame you a bit for wanting something different. I sure as hell wouldn't want to spend my entire life in these hills. But you're going about it the wrong way. You don't want to itch with Sid." "Oh, yeah," I said. "Why not? Am I supposed to build my own machine? Hell, I can't even fix my mother's carburetor." "Nah, that's not what I meant. But, kid, you can see those buildings 1,000 feet high in New York or in Chicago. You've got oceans here in your own world as good as anything you'll find anywhere. You've got the mountains and the seas and the prairies and all the rest of it. I've been in your world for 8 years now, checking back here at Ares every so often to see if anyone's figured out how to steer in no space and get me home. And it's one hell of a big, interesting place. But, I said, what about the spaceships? And he interrupted me and said, you want to see spaceships? You go to Florida and watch a shuttle launch. Man, that's a spaceship. It may not go to other worlds, but that is a spaceship. You want strange animals? You go to Australia or Brazil. You want strange people? Go to New York or Los Angeles or almost anywhere. You want a city carved out of a mountaintop? It's called Machu Picchu in Peru, I think. You want ancient, mysterious runes? They're all over Greece and Italy and North Africa. Strange temples? Visit India. There are supposed to be over 1,000 temples in Benares alone. See Angkor Wat, or the pyramids. Not just the Egyptian ones, but the Mayan ones, too. And the great thing about all these places, kid, is that afterwards, if you want to, you can come home. You don't have to, but you can. Who knows? You might get homesick someday. Most people do. I did. I wished hell I'd seen more of my own world before I volunteered to try any others. I kind of stared at him for a while. I don't know, I said. I mean, it seemed so easy to just hop in Sid's machine and be gone forever, I thought. But New York was 500 miles away. And then I realized how stupid that was. Hey, he said, don't forget, if you decide I was wrong, you can always come back to Ares and bum a ride with someone. It won't be Sid, he'll be gone forever. But you'll find someone. Most world hoppers are lonely, kid. They've left behind everyone they ever knew. You won't have any trouble getting a lift. Well, that decided it. Because, you know, he was obviously right about that as soon as I thought about it. I told him so. Well, good, he said. Now, you go pack your stuff and apologize to Ari and all that, and I'll give you a lift to Pittsburgh. You've got money to travel with from there, right? These idiots still haven't figured out how to steer, so I'm going back home. And not my real home, but where I live in your world. And I wouldn't mind a passenger. And he smiled at me. And I smiled back. And we had to wait until the bank opened the next morning. But he really didn't mind. All the way to Pittsburgh, he was singing these hymns and war songs from his home world, where there was a second civil war in the 1920s because of some fundamentalist preacher trying to overthrow the Constitution and set up a church government. He hadn't had anyone he could sing them to in years, he said. That was 6 years ago, and I haven't gone back to Harry since. So that was what got me started traveling. What brings you to Benares?
1: Or lovely hair that makes men stare.
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0: And now, here is your guide to these adventures of the mind, John Campbell.
1: The term genius is fairly common in our language today. I wonder how many of you realize that the term originated with the old Arabian Nights concept of the genie. You know, the magical creature that came in a bottle and had such wonderful powers. The story is about a whole planet of geniuses. Genie. Interesting people to try to enslave, you know. Laboratory scientists have as much fun as anybody else, you know. One of the laboratory laws, sometimes called Finagle's Law or Murphy's Law, goes, in any laboratory experiment, if something can go wrong, it will. Well, this is the story of a planet-sized laboratory experiment in which something could go wrong.
2: Professor Haim to His Excellency Marshal Gorham. The ship is now in orbit about the planet of destination.
3: Good. Good. Have a lifeboat prepared for descent with an invisibility screen.
2: Yes, Your Excellency. How many crewmen will you want to take along?
3: None. It'll be just myself and you, Professor Haim.
2: Sir? You, the Marshal, landing on a barbarian world without even an escort? I'm begging your pardon, sir, but...
3: Do you mean that the Grand Marshal of the Galactic Imperial Armed Forces can't carry out an undercover inspection on a backward planet without a dozen Marines clanking in his wake?
2: No, sir. No, sir.
3: And please remember that the people down there have no weapon more powerful than a bow and arrow. Whereas I will be carrying a nuclear blaster under my coat.
2: Yes, sir. Of course, Your Excellency.
3: And while we are down there on that planet, Professor Haim, stand by for possible action. We may have to bombard the place with cobalt missiles. Wipe all the life off it.
2: Sterilize the entire planet, sir?
3: You heard me, Professor. I said we may have to. Not that we will. It depends on what I find down there. That peaceful, primitive world may turn out to be just another stupid scientific experiment. Or it may turn out to be the worst danger the Empire and all its stars have faced for 1,000 years. Now, I want you, Professor. I'm in my office at once. Over.
2: Yes, Your Excellency. Over and out.

0: Oh, there you are, Professor Heim.
1: Yes, Marshal Gorham, here I am.
0: You've arrived at your experimental planet.
1: I know. I was just watching it float there among the constellations. I don't know a more beautiful sight in the universe.
0: Well, break out the native costumes for us, too. We're going down.
1: At once?
0: I am a military man, Professor, not one of your psychologists. Now, so far, your people have spent 1,500 years studying that planet. But as for me, there's war on the Imperial borders, and I can spare 3 days.
1: 3 days to decide?
0: To decide whether we can let your experiment go on or whether to discontinue it, shall I say?
1: But only 3 days. Marshal, you don't realize it would take a week just to explain the statistics of...
0: I know, I've heard it all. 1,500 years ago, the Psychological Research Foundation decided to learn what makes human history tick by running controlled experiments. So it took a lot of uninhabited planets and put different kinds of people on them.
1: Oh, their memories wiped out, Marshal. The first generation started out knowing as little as animals. They had to discover everything for themselves. Fire, language, the wheel. Do you imagine that their descendants could have learned enough to menace us? To threaten an empire that for 3,000 years has controlled millions of planetary systems?
0: We've been through all this before, Hyam. I've told you again and again, I'm not worried about your other experimental worlds. They're still cavemen or less. But this planet here, pure genius stock. A planet where nobody has an IQ below 150. And God knows how high they go. Well, I just can't tell about them. And His Majesty is worried, too. There have been rumors. He sent me here himself to decide whether or not those rumors could be true.
1: But the people down there don't even know the Galactic Empire exists. Why, the men there are still farming with plows and sailing as steamships.
0: Sure. What of it? Ordinary men on Earth with an average IQ of 100 needed maybe 500,000 years to get as far as your geniuses have in 1,500. I understand they've already developed Newtonian physics, chemical batteries, telescopes, world governments. At that rate, they'll be visiting the other planets of this system in 50 years. They'll reach the stars in a century, and then they'll be loose in the Galactic Empire. Do you think they'd fit tamely into the caste system, like good subjects of the Emperor? Why, they couldn't even if they tried. They'd produce a new invention and a new philosopher every day. And that would mean the end of stability, and that, Professor, would mean the end of the Empire.
1: So you say, but you're a soldier. You don't understand.
0: Yes, I know. I'm a dirty militarist who can't see past the end of my own guns. All I'm good for is killing, huh? And you're a noble intellectual scientist. Yeah. I've heard that guff before, Professor, and I've gotten pretty tired of it.
1: But I tell you, the genius people are cooperative and...
0: My orders are to inspect the place and decide for myself whether they're right or not. So that's what I'm going to do. Come along, Hein.
2: Exploring Tomorrow continues in just a moment. When driving, luck can stay with you for years. But on the road, it can leave you in a split second, a tragic split second. So drive carefully. You will live longer, and you will arrive alive.
3: There's been considerable discussion of what constitutes good and evil over the last few millenniums. But, you know, there's an interesting comment someone made. I don't know where it did originate. Melodrama is the conflict between good and evil. And tragedy is the conflict between good and good. When two good men, each with a good point to make, get into conflict, that's where real tragedy starts.
0: All right, Professor. I've got the lifeboat into the atmosphere and leveled off. So where do I head now? Hi. Wake up, you wool-headed dreamer.
1: I'm sorry, Marshal. I was thinking, looking out the porthole and thinking.
0: What about?
1: How lovely the sky is. So blue. And the land below, mountains and forests and hopeful young farms.
0: Oh, no. A poet yet. Well, I'm thinking about my job of inspection. Where shall we go?
1: Fly north, northeast for 700 kilometers and you'll find this planet's largest city. It's also the capital of the world government.
0: That'll do. I should be able to observe a pretty good cross-section of the genius race.
1: Do you seriously believe you can decide the fate of an entire world on the basis of what you see in one city? How do you expect to learn anything even there? You don't speak any of the local languages, not even the international one that developed.
0: You'll talk for both of us. We'll claim to be visitors from a long ways off, the opposite hemisphere. We'll just wander around town for a couple of days, and I'll get the feel of the place.
1: You You mean you decide whether these people live or die just on the basis of a hunch?
0: Now, here we are. Landed in an empty meadow. You're sure nobody will happen by?
1: Well, what do they do? The lifeboat is invisible.
0: And even so. Well, we don't want Virginia's people learning the truth, do we, Professor?
1: Well, of course not. And on that, you and I do agree. But my own motive is that I don't want to spoil the experiment.
0: Come on, let's get moving. We'll have to hike into the city. Oh, it's nice outdoors. Sunshine. I don't know when I last breathed air that didn't come out of a tank.
1: And you turn all this into black radioactive ash.
0: Come on, I said. Let's start walking. Well, there's a road. It's pretty well paved.
1: Oh, yes. 10 years ago, this was a livestock trail. Today, they're driving steam automobiles over it. I predict that 10 years from now, the first airplane will use this for a landing strip.
0: Where's the mass market to support all that progress?
1: There isn't much of one. Actually, most people here are still riding around in buggies. You see, they have a unique social system. The average man on this planet would rather buy a new book than a new gadget. But at the same time, their engineers keep on making inventions because a mind of such power can't help being creative.
0: And I tell you, the Empire can't afford what you call creativeness.

0: So this is their biggest city.
1: Why? There are about 1 million people in it.
0: You call that a city?
1: Considering the small population of this world, yes.
0: It's backward, all right. Carts pulled by animals. Water pumped by windmills. Bearded men in clothes of vegetable fiber. Wood and plaster houses. Gas lamps.
1: Well, that's what I keep telling you, Marshal. These people aren't demons. They're as human as you and I. They're born the same way as us. Grow up, learn, love, laugh, weep and die like human beings anywhere in all space and time. They simply happen to be more intelligent. Let them live.
0: 70 generations ago, they were savages. They didn't even know how to chip a flint. And now they've come to this.
1: Yes. Our observers mingling with him in disguise have already learned more about historical dynamics than...
0: Well, sure, this city is still primitive. But in another 100 years, they have schools, laboratories. They don't frown on artists and scientists and philosophers. They glorify them. So, in 100 years, they'll be out among the stars. And we don't dare allow that.
1: But they won't, Marshal. Not necessarily. If only you'd let me show you the economic data. For instance, the great uninhabited spaces they still have right on their home planet.
0: Shut up. I'm thinking.
1: Thinking? I doubt if you're able to.
0: What did you say?
1: Nothing.
2: I have a knife, Grand Marshal Gorham. You don't know that, do you? You think I'm just another ineffectual little dreamer, don't you? Well, you may find out different.
3: If by militarist we mean someone who believes that it is necessary to use physical force to carry out, to implement a theory, a belief, then it looks to me like Professor Heim has become a militarist. He intends to use force, doesn't he?
4: Hello, to Solar. Heard that?
1: Saban hosted.
0: What did he say, that bellhop or whatever he was?
1: He wished us good night in the international language. He thinks we're foreigners, you remember?
0: If he only knew how foreign.
1: That's a cheap way to feel superior, isn't it?
0: Oh, shut up, Heim. I'm still trying to decide what to do about this planet. There are too many paradoxes. The waiter in the restaurant wanted to ask you about the ethnology of the country he thought we came from. This is a nice, clean hotel room, but it doesn't have running water. And yet the clerk downstairs was reading what I swear must have been a mathematical journal.
1: Does that make them monsters? Under the social system here, such routine jobs are done by students. And, of course, every person on this planet goes through at least 5 years of college. But that's all it amounts to, Gorham.
0: A whole world of long-haired dreamers who are experimenting with aircraft and rockets, who developed the theory of evolution before they learned how to smelt iron. I don't trust them.
1: Of course, you don't understand them. You're too... I mean...
0: Too stupid? Isn't that what you're going to say, Professor? I'm just a dumb militarist who worked his way from private soldier to Grand Marshal of the Galactic Empire. No fine scientist, just a hired hand keeping the barbarian raiders off your scientific back. Well, Professor Heim, I happen to be the man who will decide what's to become of this planet of geniuses.
1: And have you decided yet, Your Excellency?
0: Not yet. I can still take a couple of days to...
1: 2 more days? After the foundation work of 1,500 years?
0: Hey, what are you doing?
1: This is a knife in my hand, Marshal Gorham. Don't move. If you reach for that blaster, I'll kill you.
0: You're going crazy, Heim?
1: No. You're the crazy one. You're the lunatic who would blood out man's last best hope, this planet. You allow yourself 3 days to decide the whole future of a world. Unbuckle that blaster. Don't let your hand come near the trigger, or drop it on the floor. Kick it over to me. So. Now I've got you where I want you.
0: But, Professor, I haven't decided anything yet. I might decide this experiment is safe. I might still report to the Emperor. There's nothing to be afraid of. He can forget your race.
1: Yes, you might. But I know you won't. I'm going to kill you, Marshal Gorham. I'm going to report to the spaceship captain that you died accidentally. And then I'm going to hope that the next Imperial Inspector will be more reasonable.
5: Look out! Stand back, you fool! Don't!
1: I only stabbed you in the arm that time, Marshal Gorham. But you're in a corner now. I'll get you this time.
5: Slow! Slow, Varadan!
6: Go along! I don't go along, you wreck!
5: Ustanik, Sholti, Slow! Slow!
1: You spoke their language. You already know the language of this planet.
6: Aye.
0: The attendant has the key, of course. He's coming in. Drop that knife, Professor Heim. He's a husky chap.
6: Shalomona.
0: Aye. Take la odoret. Drop that knife, I said, Professor.
6: Yes, of course.
0: Sit down, Heim. You look more shocked than I am. Yavala no ma, Tudan. He's gone after the first aid kit for me. Not that you hurt me seriously.
6: I'm sorry.
0: It doesn't matter.
6: And you're a native of this planet yourself.
0: Yes. I was born here, though I've lived most of my life out in the Empire.
6: We thought we were keeping a planet full of geniuses and ignorance. How long have you known?
0: We began to suspect the truth 500 years ago. And we discovered that all life had evolved from lower forms, but couldn't find a subhuman ancestor for man. And finally, your disguised observers were identified. We even used blind man techniques to spot those wearing invisibility screens. Did you really expect you could go on fooling a race with twice your brain power?
6: Well, we thought so. Yes, I suppose it was foolish.
0: Some of us wormed our way into space as stowaways or in disguise, that sort of thing. People here live quietly, so as not to give the show away. We don't tell our children the truth till they're old enough to keep up the pretense. But meanwhile, for the past 300 years, our agents have been out in the Empire, learning everything you know, posing as citizens working up into the key positions of your government. We can do that by sheer merit.
6: Yes, obviously you can become Imperial Marshals.
0: Quite. And when the Emperor got suspicious, he sent me, his trusted soldier, a notorious anti-intellectual, to check up for him. Naturally, I was going to give this planet a clean bill of health, but I had to string you along first to make it look good. Evidently, I put on a better act than I had planned.
6: And now that I know your secret?
0: I'll have to report that you were accidentally killed here, Professor. But don't worry. All you have to do is spend the rest of your life here as one of us. I don't think you'll mind that.
6: Oh, no, not personally. I'd enjoy it. I used to envy the people on this world. But when you, well, your race, I mean, when you've completely taken over the Galactic Empire from within, what do you plan to do?
0: Well, we'll remodel it, shall I say. I'm afraid you wouldn't understand exactly what we intend to do. It's a little beyond your grasp, but it will be for the benefit of the ordinary galactic citizen, too. The poor, backward, benighted Galactic Empire.

They say that the first requirement for teaching a dog to do tricks is that you have to know more than the dog. If you want to teach a planet full of geniuses to do tricks for you, first make sure you know more than the geniuses. You can enslave some kinds of entities, but you can't enslave, you can't impose on entities who are more intelligent, more thoughtful, more wise than you yourself. What will happen is they'll turn out to be helping you in disguise.

0: Join us for a fascinating adventure in Exploring Tomorrow. Heard in our cast tonight were Ron Dawson and Al Ruscio. Script was by Powell Anderson, produced and directed by Sanford Marshall here in New York. Guy Wallace speaking.
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0: Just whiskey, please. No soda.
1: Ice, Mr. Rivers?
0: Good heavens, no. I have been in America for some time, but not that long.
1: Well, to a fine dinosaur.
0: Well, now, just a moment, Mr. Seligman. I won't take you hunting late Mesozoic dinosaur.
1: Why not?
0: How much do you weigh? About 9 stone?
1: 130 pounds.
0: Yeah, I thought so. It's not heavy enough.
1: But your advertisement. You said safaris arranged to any time
0: period.
1: Well,
0: I'll take you to any period in the Cenozoic. I'll get you a shot at any entelodont or even mammoth or mastodon. They have fine heads. But I'll jolly well not take you to the Jurassic or the Cretaceous. You're just too small.
1: But what's my weight got to do with it?
0: Look here, old boy. What did you think you were going to shoot those dinosaur with?
1: Well, I...
0: Well, look over here in this case. That's my own gun, a Continental 600. That shoots a pair of Nitro Express cartridges the size of bananas. It's designed for knocking down elephant, not just wounding them, but knocking them base over apex.
1: Well, now, I've handled guns.
0: Look, I've been guiding hunting parties for over 20 years. But I've never known a man your size who could handle a 6-0-0. It knocks him over.
1: Well, people have killed elephant with lighter guns, even a 375.
0: Oh, yes, but consider an elephant weighs, well, let's say from 4 to 6 tons. You're planning to shoot reptiles weighing 2 to 3 times as much as an elephant. Now, I tell you, Mr. Seligman, I won't take anybody hunting dinosaur who can't handle a 6-0-0. Look, let's pour another drink and I'll tell you why. You see, I went into the partnership with the Raja about 5 years ago. I call him that because he's the hereditary monarch of Janpur. It means nothing, of course. We both wanted to do a bit of hunting again. And Africa's all played out. It's too civilized now. So when we heard of Professor Prohaska's time machine at Washington University, we caught the next plane to St. Louis. The foundation administering the machine had worked out an arrangement splitting the time between scientific parties and hunters who wanted to try their luck at prehistoric game. Hunters paid through the nose, of course, to support the project. Well, it was about our 5th safari that Courtney James showed up. He's what you chaps call a playboy, a big bloke, handsome in a way, florid, beginning to turn to fat. He was on his 4th wife. And when he showed up at the office with a blonde, I assumed that this was the 4th Mrs. James. And he left her in the outer office and corrected my assumption.
2: Bunny? Oh, no, she's not my wife. My wife is in Mexico, I think, getting a divorce. But Bunny here would like to go along.
0: I'm sorry. We don't take ladies. Not to the late Mesozoic.
2: If she wants to go, she'll go. She skis and flies my airplane, so why shouldn't
0: there she... There are enough risks at 85 million B.C. without adding to them. I'm sorry, but it's against the firm's policy.
2: Now, look here. I'm paying you a lot of money. I'm entitled...
0: You can't hire me to do anything against my best judgment. Now, if that's how you feel, get another guide.
2: All right, all right. But let me tell you.
0: Oh, it ended with my telling him to get out of the office or I'd throw him out. And I was thinking sadly of all that lovely money that James would have paid me. When in came another side. An August Holzinger, a slim, bald chap with glasses.
3: Mr. Rivers, I don't want you to think I'm here under false pretenses. I'm really not much of an outdoorsman, and I'll probably be scared to death when I see a real dinosaur.
0: Well, most of us are frightened at first, but it doesn't do to speak of it.
3: Well, you see, I've always run a grocery store till my uncle died, and, well, I've got a great deal of money now.
0: Uh-huh.
3: And I'm building a new house. I'm engaged, you know, getting married, and, well, I'm determined to hang a dinosaur head over my fireplace or die in the attempt. A ceratopsian, I think. That's the one with the big horned head and the frill over the neck, isn't it?
0: Well, you want to think twice about that, you know. If you put a 7-foot triceratops head into a small living room, there's apt to be no room left for anything else.
3: I know it's ridiculous, but I'm determined to do something big for once. Since there's no more real big game hunting, I'm going to shoot a dinosaur and hang his head over my mantle. I'll never be happy otherwise.

0: The Roger and I decided to make it to the Middle Cretaceous. That's about 85 million years ago. It's the best period for dinosaur in Missouri. So we drove Holtzinger into the country to let him try the 6-0-0.
1: It's rather heavy.
0: Look, you look out. There's quite a kick.
1: Well, couldn't you fire it prone?
0: Oh, not a gun that big. There's not enough give. You'd break your shoulder. All right. Take the safety off.
1: Like this?
0: Take my hand. I'll help you up.
1: Thank you. I think I better try something smaller.
0: Well, he took a fancy to my Manchester 70, chambered for a .375 Magnum cartridge. That's a little light for elephant, and very definitely light for dinosaur, but we were in a hurry.

0: who showed up and apologized for insulting me. He'd had a run-in with the girl and he wanted to go along. And so we were off on safari. You all ready, gentlemen?
1: Why, yes, I suppose so.
0: Mr. Holsinger, you've met my partner, the Raja of Janpur.
2: How do you do, sir?
1: How do you do?
2: Well, shall we get cracking? After you, Mr. Holsinger. Mr. James.
1: Yes, thank you.
2: Let's get going. All set.
0: We'll slam the hatch and off we go.
1: What happens?
0: Nothing till the force field is built up. Ah, there she goes.
3: What happened to the lights?
0: Well, there's no current while we're in transition.
1: I don't feel well.
0: There's usually a touch of vertigo. I shouldn't worry about it.
3: Look, what do you shoot for? I mean, with Dinosaur. What is the best shot?
0: Well, you don't try for his brain, you know. They don't have any. Well, to be exact, they have a little bump about the size of a tennis ball on the top of their spines. And you're not likely to hit it when it's embedded in a 6-foot skull.
2: Try for the heart. They have big hearts, over 100 pounds. An exploding shell in the heart will slow them down, at least.
1: Oh, I see.
3: Why do we have to go so far for game? Why couldn't we just go back 50 years and shoot lions in Africa?
0: Well, the machine won't work more recently than 100,000 years ago.
3: Why?
0: Well, look, I'm no four-dimensional expert on the subject, but it has something to do with what they call time paradox. You know, if people could go back to recent times, they might do something to affect history or kill their own grandfather, you know. And there's also some kind of taboo about sending people back to the same time again. There's paradoxes. Mustn't have them.
1: What would happen?
0: I'm not sure, but the university isn't taking chances. They've got about a billion years to cover. They won't run out of eras. Hello? Here we go. Oh, cheers, eh? Well, that's done it. April 24th. 85 million years B.C. Now then, careful. Keep the safety on your gun. And don't shoot unless I give the word.
3: Why? Why should we have to wait for you?
0: Because I'm responsible for everything you do. Especially if something goes wrong. I say, Raja, open the door, will you? In this period, the time chamber materializes on top of a rocky rise. At the west, you see the arm of the Kansas Sea that reaches across Missouri and the big swamp where the sauropods live. To the east, the land slopes up to a plateau. It's good for ceratopsians. The finest thing about the Cretaceous is the climate. It's balmy like the South Sea Islands and not so muggy as the Jurassic. Oh, we sent the time chamber back off and looked about. It was spring, with the dwarf magnolias in bloom all over. Down towards the Kansas Sea, cycads and willows grew, while the uplands were covered with screwpins and ginkgo. Yeah, well, I'm no ruddy poet, but I can appreciate a beautiful scene. Well, I was looking through the haze and sniffing the air.
4: I got him!
0: What the devil?
4: You see it? There it goes!
0: Confound it, you idiot! I told you not to shoot without word from me. And what happened?
2: An ornithomine. Wandered out of the copse. Mr. James gave him both barrels. Missed.
0: Now, look here, James. One of the biggest dangers on a safari is trigger-happy sahibs who get panicky. You're not to shoot unless you're told. You understand?
3: Who do you think you are to tell me when to shoot my own game?
0: Now, look here. Firstly, if you shoot off all your ammunition before the trip is over, your gun won't be available in case of a pinch. And secondly, if you empty both barrels, what would happen if a big theropod should charge before you could reload? And finally, it's not sporting to shoot everything in sight. Is that clear?
3: All right. All right.
0: Well, now then. First task is fresh meat. As I told you, Holsinger wanted a ceratopsian head. James insisted on a tyrannosaur. Then everybody would think that he'd shot the most dangerous game. Well, the fact is that tyrannosaur's overrated. But everybody's read about the tyrant lizard and, well, he does have the biggest head of the theropods. Oh, and he'll snap you up if he gets the chance, no fear. Oh, we started off searching for meat. The Raja and I put the sahibs in front. Yet we tell them it's so that they'll get the first shot, which is true, but another reason is that they're always tripping and falling with their guns cocked, and if the guy were in front, he'd get shot.
2: Boneheads.
3: Where?
2: See? Crouching over there. Feeding on those.

0: psychids. He's about the size of a man.
1: They look intelligent.
0: Well, not likely. That bulge on the head is solid bone. Now then, hold on there, James. You've had your shot for the day. Hold your fire until Holzinger shoots.
2: Yeah, sure, sure.
0: All right, go ahead, Mr. Holzinger.
1: Doesn't matter which one.
3: No, here. Try that one by the rock. There's a good clear shot. Well, take your safety off.
1: Oh.
3: Go ahead now.
2: Well?
3: Shh.
2: Ah, nuts. I've had enough of this.
3: James, don't.
4: I got him clean right through the heart. First shot. How's that?
3: I thought you were going to give Holzinger the first crack. It's his turn.
4: Well, I waited. Took so long, I thought he'd gotten buck fever.
3: Very well. But if this sort of thing happens once more, we leave you at camp the next time we go out. The next couple of days, we trekked around the neighborhood and then headed over to the sauropod swamp, over to the west. We were staked out along the edge of the lake, watching a big beggar out in the swamp waving his head about. And they're the big ones. It looks something like the brontosaur.
4: Can't we shoot him?
3: I wouldn't.
4: Why not?
3: Well, there's no point to it, and it's not sporting. Look, if you kill one in the water, he sinks and can't be recovered. And if you kill one on land, well, the only trophy is that little head on the top of that long neck. You can't bring that whole beast back because he weighs 30 tons or more.
1: That museum in New York got one.
3: Oh, yes. Well, they sent a party of 48 to the early Cretaceous with a 50-caliber machine gun. They spent 2 solid months hacking and sawing the carcass apart and hauling it to the time machine. I know the chap on the project, and he still has nightmares in which he smells decomposed dinosaur. And they also had to kill a dozen big sauropods who came in for the party. And then they had them lying around, too. They lost 3 men.
5: Richie! Duckbill!
4: Where are they?
3: Up there at the shoreline. Now, keep your voices down. You see? With a crest on the back of their heads.
1: Mr. Rivers, I've been thinking over what you said about those heads. If I could get one of those duckbills, I'd be satisfied. It'd look big enough over my mantle, wouldn't it?
3: I'm sure of it, old boy. Well, let's be off. Roger, you wait here with Mr. James. Shouldn't take us long. Holt and I crept along the shoreline, narrowing the range to the duckbills.
1: I think I can make the shot from here. I'll be ready in a minute. My shoe is loose.
6: He's getting away. I won't get a shot.
3: I'm afraid Mr. James has fired both barrels again.
6: James, that's the second time you spoiled my shots. I ought to...
4: Don't be a fool. I couldn't let them wander into camp stamping everything flat.
0: There was no danger to that. You can see that the water is deep offshore. It's just that our trigger-happy Mr. James can't see any animal without shooting.
3: And if it did get close, all you have to do is to throw a stick of firewood at it. They're perfectly harmless.
4: Well, how was I to know?
3: I believe I mentioned it.
4: Well, what are we on this miserable trip for, except to shoot things?
3: There are certain rules, you know.
4: You call yourselves hunters. I'm the only one who was hitting anything.
3: Now, just a moment, old man. You're behaving like a confounded skite with more money than brains. I should never have brought you along.
4: Well, that's how you feel. Give me some food and I'll go back to the base by myself.
3: Now, don't be a bigger ass than you can help. That's quite impossible.
4: All right, I'll go alone. I wouldn't want to pollute your air with my presence.
0: Yeah, that's an attractive thought, Reggie, but we can't let him go. He'd get lost or starve. All right, I'll go after him.
3: We stumbled along for several more days. James on his good behavior for a change. And on the 1st of May, we broke camp and headed north to the hills. That was hot and sticky. And we were soon panting and sweating like horses when I picked up the smell of carrion and heard the thrumming of the flies. We found a huge ceratopsian lying dead in a little hollow on the edge of the copse. He must have weighed 6 or 8 tons alive.
1: Why couldn't I have gotten him before he died? That would have made a darn fine head.
3: Look, on your toes, chaps. The sauropod that's been at this carcass is probably nearby.
4: How do you know?
3: We see how the hide's been ripped off and the bones are scattered. Sauropods will hang around a carcass like this for weeks, gorging and then sleeping their meals off for days at a time.
1: What do we do?
3: Well, that's what we came after. Roger, you take Mr. James through that way, and we'll parallel you 40 feet distant. Now keep your eyes open. It'll be hard to see in these woods unless you're right on top of him. pushed through the edge of the copse, looking for the huge flesh-eater who'd been at the carcass. I could hear James and the Rajah pushing ahead on my right. We were separated by a gully when I heard a noise ahead on our left.
1: What is it?
3: I don't know. Take the safety off your gun.
1: Oh, there it is. It's one of those boneheads.
3: Ah, well, they're not dangerous at any rate. But be careful. That sauropod might still be around.
7: I've got him! Got him clean!
3: Well, he's done it again. He shot the bonehead.
7: I've got him!

0: The Tyrannosaur heaved his head out of a shrubbery just in front of us. Look, the scientists can insist that Rex is bigger than Trionkes, but I'll swear that this Tyrannosaur was bigger than any Rex ever hatched. It must have stood 20 feet high and been 50 feet long. I could see its big, bright eye and 6-inch teeth. He'd been sleeping off his last meal, and James fired off both barrels over his head at the bonehead and woke the Tyrannosaur up.
1: Get back! Get back, you fool!
0: Gun's empty and Roger can't get a shot. Found it, there goes the beast in behind those ferns. Holzinger!
2: Holzinger! Come back! Your gun's too light for that beggar!
0: James came bolting back in a panic and blundered into the Raja, sending both of them sprawling under the ferns. The Tyrannosaur came after them to snap them up. Holzinger began to blaze away. He got off 3 shots through the beast's body with that little light gun. The Tyrannosaur whirled around to see what was stinging it. The jaws came open, and the head swung around and down again. Holzinger got off 1 more shot and tried to leap to one side. The Tyrannosaur continued its lunge and caught him in its jaws as he fell.
3: Reggie!
2: Stand clear!
3: Hart. Hart's the only chance.
2: It's no use. There he goes.
3: Try a long shot.
2: No. Missed him clean. Poor Holzinger.
4: Well, that's the end. He stopped screaming. Did you notice?
0: Oh, yes. Well, I expect we'd best track the beast. He might be dying. We should try to recover Holzinger's remains.
4: Yes, there's nothing else to do.
0: No, nothing. It's a bad show all around. An hour later, we gave up and went back to the glade looking very dismal.
5: Well, where have you two been?
0: We were occupied. The late Mr. Holzinger. Remember?
5: You shouldn't have gone off and left me. None of those things might have come along. Isn't it bad enough to lose 100 through your stupidity?
0: What?
5: Sure, you put us in front of you, so if anybody gets eaten, it's one of us. That's...
0: You stinking little swine. If you hadn't been a first-class idiot and blown those 2 barrels again, this never would have happened. Holzinger died trying to save your worthless life. And I wish he'd failed.
5: All right, I ought to...
0: Now then, my leather buck, I'm glad you did that. It gives me a chance I've been waiting for. Now get up. And I'll be glad to finish off.
5: You won't finish anybody off. All right, put your hands up. Both of you.
2: Put that gun away. Don't be an idiot.
5: I won't let anybody do that to me.
0: You can't get away with murder.
5: Why not? Won't be much left of you after you're hit with a 600 explosive shell. Nobody could prove anything. They can't hold you for a murder 85 million years old. The statute of limitations, you know.
0: Nice work, Roger, old chap.
4: Yes. Cretaceous rock. Doesn't quite have the balance of a cricket ball, but... it's a bit harder, what?
0: Well, suppose we tie this chap up and take him back to camp. When the time transition chamber finally arrived, we fell over one another getting into it. We dumped James in a corner and threw the switches.
5: You two should have killed me back there.
0: Why? You don't have a particularly good head.
4: You wouldn't look at all well over a mantle.
5: You're going to laugh. But I'll get you someday.
4: Well, close quarters, isn't it?
5: Someday I'll find a way. I'll find a way and I'll get off scot-free, too.
0: My dear chap, if there was some way to do it, I'd have you charged with Holzinger's murder. Look, you'd best let well enough alone.
5: No, I'll kill you. Both of you. Somehow.
0: Cigarette, Roger.
4: Thanks.
0: When we came out in the present, we handed him his empty gun, and off he went. We paid everybody off, found that we were broke. But quite luckily, a steel manufacturer turned up who wanted a mastodon head for his den. Well, we were standing in the laboratory at the university waiting for the time chamber. The technician, he's a bookish chap, a theoretical, a temporal physicist, was watching his dials and scopes.
6: Oh, by the way, Mr. Rivers, you just missed him.
0: Huh? Missed who?
6: That last client of yours, Mr. James.
0: Well, that's good luck. And what was he doing here?
6: Oh, he told me quite a tale. Said he'd lost his wallet back there. Said it contained some very valuable papers. Ah. It must have been valuable. He paid the university fee of $5,000 for the use of the chamber. He's on his way back there now.
0: Back where?
6: Well, he told me to send him back a few minutes before you arrived the last time. Then he could see himself drop the wallet.
0: He's going to stand there and watch himself come out? Yeah, but, doesn't that create what you chaps call a paradox? What happens when a man tries to occupy the same time twice?
6: No, we don't know. It's never been tried before. Well, we tried to warn him, but he insisted.
0: Yes, I know. He's a headstrong chap. Still, you wouldn't think he'd chance it just for the sake of a wallet. Was he armed?
6: Yes. He had a 375 Express.
7: 375? Well, that's odd. He knows it's too light for dinosaurs.
0: Yes, but not too light for a man. I say, Roger, you don't think Mr. James is lurking behind a bush back there until we show up again, planning to pot us as we step out?
7: That's impossible. We already did step out of the chamber and nothing happened.
0: Yeah, but that was before Mr. James was waiting with an express rifle cocked. Hey, Doctor?
5: But you mean he's planning to murder the two of you?
0: Oh, I wouldn't be a bit surprised. I don't suppose there's anything you could do to stop the process now.
6: No, it's too late. The chamber's in transition now. Look, hadn't you better get out of here before he kills you?
0: Well, there's no point in running. If Mr. James's theory is right, we've both been dead for 85 million years. We might as well wait and see what happens.
6: Transition point coming up.
0: Well, it's been quite a world up to this point. Hey, Roger?
7: Yes. Right.
6: Here it goes.
7: Reggie, are you all right?
0: I seem to be. What happened?
6: The time chamber. It's back. We'd better get it open.
0: Good Lord, look at that.
7: Ghastly, isn't it? Where did it come from?
0: I'm not sure. I rather think it came from the Middle Cretaceous era. Wasn't here a moment ago.
7: Ghastly mess. Looks as if every bone was pulverized and every blood vessel burst.
0: I dare say. But that's his gun, all right. It's James, there's no doubt of it. So, that's the story, Mr. Seligman. Of course, I don't understand the mathematics, but the idea is rather easy to grasp. Nobody had shot us when we first emerged on the 24th of April, 85 million BC. And so, of course, that couldn't be changed. The instant James started to do anything that would make a paradox, the space-time forces snapped him forward and ripped him to bits. Well, they know a good deal about that now, and there's a safety margin of 500 years between each trip. You can't have paradoxes, you know. It just isn't done. And you see, I'm a lot more careful now. I shouldn't have taken James when I knew what a spoiled, unstable sort he was. Or Holtzinger either, when I saw that he was too small to shoot a dinosaur gun. With a heavier gun, he'd probably have knocked the Tyrannosaur down and saved his own life. So, Mr. Seligman, that's why I won't take you to that period to hunt. I'm sorry, but you're just too light. You're not big enough to handle a gun for dinosaurs.

0: 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Tonight, by transcription, X-1 has brought you A Gun for Dinosaur, a story from the pages of Galaxy, written by L. Sprague DeCamp, patent consultant and one of our leading authors of science fiction. 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

0: Yours are a curious breed. It comes from living with cats. They're prone to kittenish, playful pranks and vulgar, tail-twitching spats. Don't leave me alone at home on my own. It puts my nose right out of joint, says the cat, while adjusting his feline gaze to affix on the vanishing point.
1: Yeah, so if you could find that book of babies' names for me.
2: I know it's at home somewhere.
1: Right now we've got Jeremy and Samantha, but they're so common.
2: I'll hunt around for it.
1: Oh, I've got to go.
2: I'll give you a call.
1: Bye. Hello?
3: Hello, I'm calling about the cat.
1: You're what?
3: You haven't given her away.
1: Oh, you mean the kittens. Of course, I'm sorry. I'd forgotten the ad was going
3: you
1: to go in.
3: You haven't given her away.
1: There are three of them. You can have your pick.
3: I want the orange tabby. Her name is Sandy.
1: She's yours. All you have to do is pick her up.
3: I can't come now.
1: When can you come and get her?
3: I can't come now. I'll call again.
1: Wait, who's calling, please?
3: Goodbye.
1: Wait, hello? Hello?
3: You promise not to give her to anyone else?
1: I promise. She's yours.
3: My name is Mrs. Goodhead.
1: Well, we'll keep her for you then, Mrs. Goodhead.
3: I'll call again.
1: Bye. Whew. What do you think about that one, Herc? Yeah, just what I was thinking.
4: Nance.
5: What is it?
4: Come and get this beast off of me.
5: Be there in a minute.
4: Go on, get off me.
5: Don't be so mean.
4: Well, I'm trying to read the... Ow! That's not funny. Stupid thing was hanging from my armpit by a single claw.
5: Oh, you're all right. Give her to me.
4: His claws are sharp. Well, I better put something on this.
1: Come on, Sandy.
5: I'll put you away. What a cute little cat.
4: And don't let Herc in that room. We're letting that milk dry up, getting her fixed.
5: You stay with your brother.
4: Well, I read somewhere that you should stay away from litter boxes if you're pregnant. Anyway, I finally phoned the paper today. The ad'll be in tomorrow.
1: It's in today. Here, let me see your wound.
4: Very funny.
1: Oh, you'll survive. Pass me the classifieds. I have to see this ad of yours.
4: How do you know it's in today?
1: Some old woman called this afternoon. You should have heard her. I think it was the only kitten in the world. I don't see it in here.
4: No, that must be the early edition.
1: What does it say anyway?
4: Kittens, free to a good home, and the phone number.
1: That's all it says?
4: That's all it needs to say.
1: No description or anything?
4: At 26 cents a word?
1: But she asked for the orange tabby.
4: Who wouldn't? Black and white things all look the same.
1: There's something weird about her.
4: You think all old people are weird? Come on, let's forget about the cat.
1: Is that all you ever think about?
4: We'll get those kittens moved out of that room and find a baby to put in it.
1: You don't find babies.
4: Well, you gotta know where to look.
1: Tom.
4: I thought you wanted some attention. I guess I was wrong.
1: She sounded so strange.
4: Good night.
1: How could she know we have an orange tabby?
4: Maybe someone we know told her. Maybe someone we know gave her our phone number. Why don't you ask her? When's she going to come and pick it up?
1: She didn't say.
4: Well, that one's bad. I don't need to be mauled in my own home.
1: I don't like the sound of her. She seemed to be, I don't know, right here in the room with me.
4: Well, next time she's in the room, give her that vicious cat. I'm going to sleep.

0: doesn't that hurt?
1: Can't answer the phone. Hello?
2: Hello. How's Sandy?
1: Sandy's fine.
2: You haven't given her away.
1: No, she's still here. When are you coming to pick her up? Mrs. Goodhead?
2: She's not being bad.
1: Bad?
2: Nobody wants a bad cat.
1: Mrs. Goodhead, could you tell me what Sandy looks like?
2: She's an orange tabby.
1: What about the others?
2: I don't want the others. I want Sandy. You promised me.
1: But what colors are the other kittens, Mrs. Goodhead? Mrs. Goodhead?
2: The other kittens are dead.
3: Oh, they're so cute. So hard to choose.
4: Well, I like the one with the little white boots.
1: Is that the one you want?
4: Can I keep him?
3: I guess it's this one.
4: Let me hold it.
5: Wait a minute.
4: Mommy, she won't let me have a...
5: He's my cat.
4: Please, yes,
3: please. They fight over everything. Let Jason hold him.
5: Oh, Mom.
1: Here, Jason. You hold this one.
5: Can we get them both, can we?
3: Oh, I don't think we should.
5: Oh, please, Mom, come on.
3: Oh, all right.
5: We get to keep them both. All right.
3: Anything to keep the peace. Thanks a lot.
1: Oh, you're welcome.
3: Come on, you two. Out. Bye-bye.
1: Bye. Hope you enjoy them.
3: I hope they get along with the dog. Bye.
6: Say goodbye,
7: you guys.
8: Bye.
7: Bye.
1: Bye.
7: Are they gone?
1: Yeah. I managed to handle them all by myself.
8: They took them both.
3: She's got her hands full.
8: And ours are empty.
3: We still have Sandy.
8: And she is spoken for. Come on, let's celebrate.
1: I don't know, Tom. Oh, Mrs. Goodhead gives me the creeps.
8: You're the one who promised her the cat.
3: I know.
8: Did she call again?
3: Not since yesterday.
8: So, when's she coming?
1: I don't think she's ever coming.
8: Look, she's old, she's lonely, and she wants a kitten. What's the problem?
1: I don't know. It's what she said.
8: What did she say?
1: Or maybe it was the way she said it.
8: Remember what the doctor said.
1: I'm not imagining it.
8: Did you ask her how she knew the cat's color?
1: I tried to.
8: What'd she say?
1: She told me that the other kitten... Oh, you get it.
8: What is wrong?
1: It's her. I know it is.
8: All right, I'll get it. Hello? Hello?
2: Hello. I'm calling about the cat.
8: Mrs.
1: Try Goodhead.
8: Goodhead?
2: Yes. How is Joanne?
8: Joanne.
2: I changed her name.
8: From Sandy to Joanne.
1: God.
2: Mr. Goodhead said that Sandy was a troublemaker. Joanne sounded better.
8: Did he? Well, now when would you like to come and collect Joanne? She's the only one left now. The rest of the litter is gone. So when are you coming?
2: I can't come now.
8: Could I bring her to you then?
1: No, Tommy, don't.
8: On Saturday. Okay? Now, what's your address? Hello? Mrs. Goodhead, I can't bring the cat unless you give me the address.
2: 70 Rexdale Boulevard.
8: 70 Rexdale, okay.
1: You'll have to go on your own.
2: Apartment 602.
8: 602, okay. So Saturday afternoon.
1: Tell her not to call again.
8: About 2?
2: Mr. Goodhead should put some water in the fridge.
8: In the fridge?
2: They like their water cold, you know. Mr. Goodhead always said so.
8: I'm sure he did.
1: Tell her not to call.
8: And we'd appreciate it if you didn't call again. You see, my wife...
1: Don't tell her I'm pregnant.
8: ...isn't feeling very well.
2: What will Mr. Goodhead feed Joanne? He'll have to go to the store.
8: What kind of cat food?
1: I've got some.
8: We'll bring some cat food with us. You won't need to call again, Mrs. Goodhead. Hello? She hung up.
1: What did she say?
8: She said they like cold water.
1: What?
8: And now I've got to drive all the way out to Rexdale because she gives you the creeps.
1: Oh, well, Tom, you have to try and understand.
8: No, I understand, all right. She's a real kook, that one. Mm. Get on anyone's nerves. But then I guess we can't expect her to trot all the way down here with her bundle buggy.
1: What if she comes?
8: She won't. And I don't think she'll phone anymore. So you
0: again, Riley.

0: Now, just hold on. You can wait till I get it out of the can. Here you go. Eat it. That's all you're getting. Dig in before Joanne Sandy eats it all. Go on. I'm not arguing with you. Better see who that is. Nobody there. Is this your idea of a joke, Sandy? Or was it those bad boys again, eh? Sandy, come back. Sandy! Oh, my God, Sandy, you almost...
1: Hey, keep your pets off the street, eh?
0: Sorry. See the trouble you caused? Bad cat. Where did you think you were going?

0: What is it?
1: Oh, it was terrible.
0: What?
1: She was there.
0: Who?
1: She was hideous.
0: Who was?
1: In my dream, Mrs. Goodhead. She wanted the baby.
0: Oh, wait a minute. Whoa. Now, what? You dreamt about her?
1: I saw her. She's just skin and bone in her eyes. This big, sick, fish eyes, Tom, and her hair's all falling out.
0: Okay. Come on, calm down. It's over now.
1: She hit me by the arm.
0: Okay, now look. Nancy, I talked to her. She's old. Bit kooky, sure, but I mean...
1: And now the baby.
0: Look, I'll take the kitten tomorrow, after work, okay? Now, you don't need to have anything more to do with her. Come on. Let's get some sleep.
1: All right.

0: Coffee?
1: No, thanks.
0: Here, have some toast. I made it myself.
1: No, thanks.
0: You'll feel better if you eat something.
1: I'm not hungry.
0: You're making way too much out of this. I checked out that address. You know, it's a senior's apartment. She probably has no way of collecting the cat, and she's afraid we'll give it away.
1: I'm telling you, Tom, she's been here. I felt her...
0: What?
1: I don't know. Her presence.
0: Her presence. Well, since you've been feeling her presence, I haven't been feeling yours.
1: Mm-hmm. That's your solution for everything.
0: Come on. We'll take the cat over there after work, go somewhere for dinner, and then come home and have a physical celebration.
1: Don't count on it.
0: I'll put a stake through old Mrs. Goodhead's heart.
1: I'll go to work.
0: Call me if you need me.
1: Fat chance.

0: Hello?
1: What if he won't have her? What if she's bad? Her name's not Joanne, he might say. It's Sandy, a bad cat's name. Nobody wants a bad cat.
0: Why are you calling me?
1: What if she breaks things?
0: Mrs. Goodhead?
1: What if she's so bad she takes off and flies around the room and things get broken? He won't want that.
0: Do you want this cat or not?
1: She might be wild with Mr. Goodhead. He might not train her right. He'll spend all his time shouting at her. Joanne, stop that. Don't be a bad girl. He'd be shouting and he'd miss all his shows.
0: You don't want her. Is that what you're trying to tell me?
1: She's mine. You promised.
0: Now, my husband is bringing her to you this afternoon. Now, please, don't call me again.
1: But what if she's a dancer? What if she goes out on the balcony and dances on the railing? Mr. Goodhead will be afraid she'd fall. He'd have to sit and watch her and be afraid.
0: Mrs. Goodhead.
1: What if she makes long-distance calls to Florida? He can't afford to pay. What if she's rude to Mr. Goodhead?
0: Mrs. Goodhead, what is the matter with you? Mrs. Goodhead? I've seen you, Mrs. Goodhead. You saw the orange cat and I saw you. What is the matter with you? Mrs. Goodhead. Mrs. Goodhead. Tom, you've got to come home.
2: Honey, I've got a client to see in 5 minutes. What can I do?
3: Yes, we can change your number, but it takes from 2 to 5 days.
2: I'll be there as soon as I can get away.
3: There's a one-time service.
4: You can't change your number. She's mine. You promised.
0: Please, stop calling me.
4: I can see where you live. I'll give Mr. Goodhead the directions.
0: Tommy.
2: I'll be there as soon as I can get away.
3: Service charge of $35.
4: I'm calling about the cat.
0: Stop calling me.

0: What are you doing out here?
1: I couldn't stay in the house. Let's go.
0: I've been trying to reach you for over an hour. I was busy.
1: I took it off the hook. Now, come on, Tom. Let's get this over with.
0: Can we wait till after the traffic?
1: I think we should do it now.
0: It'll take us an hour to get there.
1: Do you want me to go on the bus?
0: Get in the car. I don't know, Nancy. A lonely old woman gets excited about a kitten, and you go to pieces.
1: I know.
0: Just try and relax, huh?
1: Okay.

0: All right, then you do the talking.
1: Just don't go and hurt the poor woman's feelings just because you want your stupid cat. Who likes living in a pit like this? No, oh, here it is. 602. You okay?
0: Yeah. Go ahead.
2: Just a minute.
1: I'll handle it.
2: Coming.
3: Yes?
1: Mr. Goodhead?
3: Oh, who are you?
1: We brought the kitten.
3: The kitten?
1: Yeah, the orange tabby.
0: Didn't Mrs. Goodhead tell you?
3: Mrs. Goodhead?
1: We had an ad in the paper for kittens. We took it for granted you knew.
3: Is that the cat?
1: Look, we just drove all the way out here from downtown.
3: She's a pretty color. And sassy, too. Mrs. Goodhead used to have a cat just like you. Yeah, she was a bad one, though, always making trouble. But Mrs. Goodhead loved her Sandy. Her name was Sandy. What's yours?
0: Joanne.
3: Oh, that sounds better. Better than bad Sandy. Hey, Joanne?
0: Is Mrs. Goodhead home?
3: Mrs. Goodhead? No, lady. Mrs. Goodhead's not home. Mrs. Goodhead is dead. She died 3 months ago.
0: I knew it.
1: But we both talked to her.
0: Ah! She scratched my arm.
1: Let me see.
0: Tom, she went in.
3: Oh, that's all right. I'll fetch her. Oh, look, she's gone to the fridge. I know what you want. Nice cold drink. She only wants a drink. The cats like their water cold.
0: Let's get out of here.
1: Well, there's got to be some explanation.
3: There you go, Joanne. Oh, go easy. You're thirsty. Cats can get thirsty. Yes, you like that.
0: Come on.
1: And just go?
3: Oh, you're a good Joanne. Not a bad Sandy. No.
4: I get my promise.
1: Hey, wait for me.
3: Mrs. Goodhead always wanted another one like you. I said, no more bad Sandys. She was such a bad cat. Not like you. I said, no. I don't want you to die and leave me alone with a bad cat. No. But you're not a bad cat, are you, Joanne? Now, where'd those nice people go? And they left you some food. I hope we didn't frighten them. But how else could we get them to bring you all the way out here? And we made a good guess about your color, too. Didn't we, Joanne?
5: Don't leave me alone at home on my own. It puts my nose right out of joint, says the cat lover, clutching his tabby cat prize as he steps through the vanishing.

0: Free to a Good Home by Paul Millikan. Nancy Beattie was heard as Nancy, Booth Savage as Tom, and Jack Mather as Mr. and Mrs. Goodhead. Robin Craig was heard as the friend, the mother, and the telephone operator, and Chance Drury and Brian Stittle as the girl and boy. Casting consultant was Ann Weldon Tate with Catherine Kester. Technical operations were by Brian Pape, with sound effects by Jean Sarazen, and the production assistant was Peggy Este. Original music was composed and arranged by John Roby. The series script editor is Sandra Rabinovich, and the voice of Vanishing Point is David Calderisi. Free to a Good Home was produced and directed at Studio G in Toronto by series executive producer William Lane. 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We look forward to hearing from you. In the last few weeks of this first season of Vanishing Point, you'll be hearing new plays by David Helwick, Brian Wade, David King, Steve Petch, Audrey Thomas, and Carol Bolt, as well as new adaptations of celebrated short stories by João Guimarães Rosa and Charlotte Perkins Gilman. Next week on Vanishing Point, we present Uluru by Colleen Curran, whose play Cakewalk drew sold-out houses at the Blythe Summer Festival last year. Uluru is a comedy with an unexpected twist, set in the Australian outback in the shadow of the legendary Ayers Rock. Here's a clip.
1: So, what's the itinerary, mate?
2: Well, we could do some of the Alice today after you guys have had a rest.
1: Great! I read that we can ride camels at a farm.
2: Yeah, camels.
1: Because we're in the desert, eh? When do we see this big rock that turns red?
2: How about tomorrow?
1: Great! And then do the Alice Casino at night.
2: What? No way. Ayers Rock is 300 miles from here.
1: One way? By bus?
2: Well, I wouldn't chance that stretch in a car.
1: It's way out in the middle of nowhere, right?
2: All by itself. It's pretty spectacular.
1: I read that it's holy to the Aborigines. It's where they believe the world began or something?
2: Yeah, it's the site of the Dreamtime.
1: But there sure are a lot of them here, eh? Aborigines? They even try to dress like white people. Look, that one has a Mickey Mouse shirt on.
2: Don't point, Wendy.
1: Sorry. Oh, I don't believe this. Remember those postcards, Megan, of the blonde Aborigine kid?
3: Yeah.
1: There are some real ones now.
3: Oh, yeah, they are blonde.
1: I gotta get a picture of it.
2: She shouldn't do that.
1: You better stop it then. You wanna stand over there and... No, stand over there. Good. Good.
2: Wendy.
1: Just a minute. Oh, Michael, would you get me with the kids?
4: No.
1: What?
2: You're not supposed to take their picture.
1: They like it. Look, they don't mind.
2: Yes, they do.
5: Arcuna, Arcuna.
1: Huh? Who's she?
6: I think she's their mother.
5: Arcuna, Arcuna.
1: What's she saying?
2: No good. No
5: good. Get in those goma.
1: Well, what now?
2: She's asking me if you're my wife.
5: Arcuna.
2: Kula. I'm telling her it's all right. Kula.
1: Kula, Kula. Here.
6: Don't give her a dollar bill, Wendy.
1: A five, then?
5: Arcuna.
2: Yantel Uru. Just go.
5: Arcuna.
2: Yant el uru. Just keep walking.
1: Well, should I have offered her a tan? I didn't even pay that much to pose with a koala.
2: They're not a bloody tourist attraction.
1: Oh, is it that take my picture, steal my soul stuff?
2: Yeah, kind of.
1: She's still standing
2: there.
1: Don't
2: look back.
0: Don't miss Uluru by Colleen Curran. Produced at CBC Montreal by John Jessup. And featuring Patricia Phillips and Alan Fawcett. Next week on Vanishing Point. 2 weeks from tonight, we present a new adaptation of a remarkable Brazilian short story by the celebrated João Guimarães Rosa. The Third Bank of the River is the story of a man in a boat.
3: Snuggle Nut in the boat with you, Papa?
4: No.
3: Where are you going then? To the bank on the other side of the river? It is a good boat, isn't it, Papa?
4: No, stay here, Mia.
3: Okay.
4: You look after your mother.
3: Yes, Papa.
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2: Lights out, everybody. This is the witching hour. The hour when dogs howl and evil is let loose on a sleeping world. Sit in the dark now and listen to Lights

0: Well, where do you suppose we are, Martin?
1: How do I know where we are? You're the driver.
0: Yeah, I'm the driver. Only you're supposed to tell me where you want to go, you know.
1: I told you.
0: Yeah. You know what you said? You said we're going to a farm out on Route 330, about halfway between Dundee and Algonquin.
1: I remember, yeah.
0: Uh-huh. And I'm supposed to be a mind reader.
1: Sure you are.
0: Well, I would be if you had a mind to read.
1: Nuts, Mr. Lynn.
0: And nuts to you, Mr. Barnett.
1: Well, are we about there?
0: How do I know?
1: Oh, I should have known that.
0: Well, you're a wise guy. You're the great cameraman. You know everything.
1: Oh, shut up.
0: Well, look, we're about halfway between Dundee and Algonquin now. The sign at Dundee said 5 miles to Algonquin, and the speedometer said 93331.
1: It says 93333 now.
0: Goody, you can read. Now, listen. Half of 5 is 2.5.
1: Yeah, that's right.
0: And 93,331 to 93,333 is 2 miles.
1: Yeah.
0: Therefore, Mr. Barnett, therefore, I'll bet you that that place right up there is the place where we're going.
1: Huh? What place? Oh, yeah, I guess it is.
0: Now we've got that settled. What are we going to do when we get there?
1: I am going to make a story, and you're going to catch the noise on it.
0: You kill me, Martin.
1: All right. Now?
0: Huh? No. I mean, what kind of story?
1: Ghosts.
0: Ghosts? Or goats?
1: Oh, I know that story. Ghosts. Hey, do you believe in ghosts, Wick?
0: Well, I ain't ever seen one.
1: But don't let that worry you. You're gonna.
0: Says you.
1: Go on, drive in that gate there. Oh, that one, dummy.
0: I got it. Where's these ghosts?
1: Don't you ever read the papers?
0: I don't get enough money to buy papers. What's it about?
1: This here... Hey, stop right there, I guess. This here's the ghost farm.
0: Yeah? So what?
1: So? We come to make pictures of the ghosts. Now, set up a bar here, I guess, where we get the old house and the barn in a picture. I'll go see if I can find anybody.
0: There don't seem to be anybody around.
1: Must be somebody. I'll go see.
0: Don't get bit by a ghost.
1: I won't. Here, let's make it as snappy as we can, huh? So we can get back to town.
0: What's the matter? Ghost getting your pal?
1: No kidding. Did you ever see such a deserted-looking dump? I wouldn't be surprised if a ghost jumped right up out of the ground.
2: What you fellas want here?
1: Where'd you come from?
2: I was right around on the other side of the wagon. What you want here?
1: I'm Martin Barnett of Paragon News. This is Whit, my noise catcher.
0: Hello.
2: What you want?
1: Well, is this the ghost farm?
2: Ghost farm? Where'd you get that idea?
1: Well, papers.
2: Oh, yes. All them silly stories in the papers. Yes, I guess this here is the place you're looking for. What you want?
1: Well, we, want to make some newsreel pictures. You know, movies. I was working for Mr. Tracy.
2: Tracy?
1: Yeah, Pat owns the place.
2: Oh. He ain't here.
1: He, ain't?
2: No.
1: Well,
0: maybe this guy, gentleman can tell us, Martin.
1: Oh, yeah. About this ghost business.
0: Is it a real ghost, mister?
1: Is there a real ghost here? Do you know anything about it?
2: Do I know anything about it? I am the ghost.

0: My gosh, he scared me out of 6 years' growth. He said he was the ghost man.
1: What about me? I swallowed my chewing tobacco.
0: Doggone old fool.
1: He's got the dirtiest laugh I ever heard in all my life.
0: Ain't he, though?
1: I wish he'd come back. I want to get the story made and get back to town before it gets dark.
0: You better if they're going to get out a special on it tonight.
1: Yeah. I don't know why Red don't think of these things soon enough. He gets these brainstorms all of a sudden. Then he wants to get stuff out for every theater in Chicago by 3 o'clock yesterday afternoon.
0: And the great Barnett has to go out and shoot him. So shut up and wind up your Kodak.
1: Oh, God. Uh-oh. Here comes old Screwy again.
0: It's about time.
1: Hey, what exposure would you give out here?
0: About four or five, I think. It's getting kind of dark.
1: I think 5, 6 would do it.
0: You're the cameraman. If you don't get your shots, it's you, Red'll murder.
1: Maybe it better be 4 or 5.
2: Well, are you ready to make your movie pitches now?
1: Yeah, if you are.
2: What do you want me to do?
1: Well, first I want a shot of the house and the barn. So you better go back and come walking out of the house, and I'll pan after you while you walk to the barn. Then you can come over here, and I'll make an interview. Hey, Whit, you can talk to him, huh?
0: I suppose so. I don't get paid for it, though.
1: Oh, nuts. Go ahead, mister.
2: Hey, just walk out of the house to the barn, eh?
1: Yeah, that's right. I'll holler for you to come out.
2: Yes, all right.
0: Gosh, that laugh of his is enough to scare anybody goofy.
1: No wonder people think he's a ghost.
0: He's not even a fruitcake.
1: So what? So are we. Well, we get out of the newsreel business.
0: He's waiting for you, hotshot.
1: Oh, you all set?
0: I've been all set for an hour.
1: Oh, all right. Here we go. Go ahead, mister. Okay. All right, come on back, mister.
0: Don, if you don't look like a ghost.
1: This whole place looks ghostly enough for me. I'll be glad when we get back to town.
0: Me too.
2: Did you get it? Did you get my picture?
1: Sure, we never miss.
0: Much.
2: What do you want me to do now?
1: Well, look, like you stand there. No, there. That's it. Listen, when I start the camera, you just...

0: Yeah, that's it. Set the microphone over closer, Whit.
1: Yes, Mr. Barnett.
0: Put it on the running board.
1: Yes, Mr.
2: You just want me to talk, eh?
0: That's it.
2: I just tell how I'm the ghost and what I do and everything, huh?
0: Yeah, yeah. And then in a minute or two, Mr. Whit will step up alongside you. He'll ask you some questions. All you got to do is answer them, see?
2: You say what's what, huh?
0: That's it. Just say, what's what? I'll motion to Whit when you're to step in.
1: What'll I say?
0: Who do you think of something to say? You're a smart sound expert.
1: Nuts. I ain't getting paid for that.
0: You do as you're told.
1: Yes, Mr. Barnett. Yes, Mr. Barnett.
0: Shut up.
1: Yes, Mr. Barnett.
0: You ready, Mr. Mr.
2: Yeah, I'm ready.
0: Now, well, okay, now. Do that there dirty laugh of yours. Go ahead. Now.
2: Now?
0: Yeah, now. I'm running.
2: Yes, sir. I'm the ghost. I'm the ghost that haunts this here place. You want to know how I do it? Well, sir, at night I go around and look into windows. And when people see me staring in with my eyes all wide like this, when they see me, they scream and shiver and like to pass out. Yes, sir. I'm a ghost. A doggone good ghost, if you ask me.
1: Go ahead, Whit. And how long have you been haunting this farm, Mr. Ghost?
2: More years than you'd think I've been a haunting it. Yes, sir.
1: Is that so? Well, you suppose you could give us a sample of your very ghostliest laugh?
2: I sure can. You like that?
1: That's fine. Do you believe in ghosts yourself?
2: Do I? Do I? I am a ghost.
1: Yeah. Okay. Okay. That's enough.
3: My gosh, mister.
2: What's the matter? I scare you?
0: I don't scare you, see?
1: You don't, huh? What's that behind you? I'll talk on your way.
2: What's that behind you?
1: Look, mister, I'm sorry.
2: Don't do that again.
1: I won't, and don't do any more of that laughing again, mister.
0: What's that?
2: That's my sister.
1: Your sister?
2: Sure. She helps me haunt the place.
0: Have you got a sister?
2: Sure. She's in the house there. She's bedridden, though. She ain't been out of bed for 29 years.
0: Oh. She ain't?
2: No. She screams right well enough, though, don't she?
0: She sure does.
1: Hey, Martin. Listen, that would make a swell shot, too. The old gal and him in that old rattle-trap house.
0: Yeah. Only how are we going to do it?
1: Well, I'll put some photo floods in a reflector and run them off the battery, huh?
0: Well,
2: You ought to take some pictures of my sister.
0: Yeah. Well, go ahead, Whit.
1: Sure, this ought to be a swell...
0: Me?
2: Sure. Go ahead.
1: Wait till I get the lamps.
2: Yeah. She'll be tickled, my sister will. She had her picture took, that she was a little gal.
0: Yeah. Gosh, what if Fred doesn't like this story?
1: Go ahead. Shall I take the sound on this, too?
0: Might as well. Got a long enough line?
1: Yeah. You go ahead with the camera.
2: Step right this way, mister.
1: Martin, suppose the old gal's as nutty as he is.
0: Boy, am I going to be glad to get out of this.

0: Me too.
1: Right in here. Careful of the back porch. The board's kind of rotten. Ellie! I brought a couple of young fellers. Wants to take your picture.
2: That's fine, Stanley.
0: I'll hold the door open. Go ahead.
1: Come here, feller. Kind of dark. We ain't got no electric lights.
3: Which way now?
2: Right in here.
1: Careful you don't bump yourself.
3: Yeah. Where are you, Wed?
0: I'm coming.
3: It got no lights at all?
1: Not a darn thing.
3: Well, hurry up with them photo floods, Wed.
0: I'll be right there.
2: You brung your own lights, mister?
3: Yes, ma'am. I hope they won't blind you. They're pretty bright.
0: Ow! Oh. Shall I set them up here?
3: Get off my foot!
0: Oh, is that your foot?
3: What'd you think it was?
0: I thought it was a suitcase.
2: You be careful now. Stanley, you tell them to be careful. I don't want you to set fire to nothing.
1: They'll be careful, Ellie.
0: This is the darkest place I've ever been in my life.
3: Do you think I like it? Where's your lights?
2: Don't set fire to nothing.
3: We won't.
0: Just a minute now.
2: Gonna have my picture, too.
1: You can talk whilst they're making the picture, Ellie.
2: Gonna make a moving picture on me.
0: All ready, Martin.
3: All ready. Turn your lights on.
4: There ain't anybody there.
0: Oh, my.
1: Just be patient. She may...
0: That boy. I heard her.
1: Don't you boys worry now. Them lights may be just a little bright. Ellie never was one to shine out very strong.
0: Martin, what do we do now? I know what I want to do.
1: Start making your picture. That's what you come in here for, ain't it?
0: That's a what?
1: Why, Ellie, of course.
0: But there's nobody there.
2: Well, I guess there is. If you don't believe me, just look at these covers.
0: Martin, no, those covers, they move.
5: Yeah, I saw it.
2: There, young man. Maybe that'll convince you. Well, let's get on with it.
5: Yes, thanks.
2: Stanley, is my hair all right?
1: Sure, Ellie.
6: Looks real pretty.
7: Look, mister, are you sure?
6: Young man, I'm losing my patience. You wanted to come in here and just pick you up my sister. Well, take it.
7: But I don't care if it
6: touches. She's there, just as plain as the nose on your face. Plainer than your nose.
7: Well, but...
6: I think you'd better take the picture. It's just a bit disappointed in you. He'd have to start haunting you, too.
7: No. We'll take the picture. You get ready to make the interview when I turn him over.
8: Okay. But how can I ask questions of someone that isn't even there?
2: I'm still here, young man.
7: Hey, never mind, Whit. Just stand by. Okay. Go ahead. Hello?
2: Hello?
8: Would you mind telling me your name?
2: I sure would.
8: Thanks. Can you tell me just how you go about this haunting business?
2: No, I don't mind.
8: Well, I mean, how do you do it?
2: Well, first I start off by being invisible.
8: You mean like you are now, you mean?
2: Ain't I showing at all?
8: No, you ain't showing.
2: Yes, like that then. And then when I find someone I want to scare, I just make myself visible like this. And then I scream, right?

0: can't we go any faster?
1: Shut up. I'm scared myself now.
0: Don't use that word.
1: Oh, all right. We'll be back in town now.
0: I never thought that day would come when I'd be back to see Wabash Avenue.
1: What happened to you back there?
0: I don't know. She screamed. The lights went out. And I started running.
1: Fine thing.
0: Well, what did you do?
1: I just grabbed the camera.
0: Started running. That was better, huh?
1: Well, at least I have the camera. Honestly, it's all the years instead of sending me out on another assignment like this, I'll quit.
0: And if we don't get a bonus for this strip of film, I'll quit too.

0: Here, Red.
1: Here, Harold. Get her from the soup and make it snappy.
2: Okay, Red. Sound check on it, Red?
1: I think so.
2: What's a double barrel?
3: I think it is, Red.
0: Red, you got a drink?
1: What's the matter with you two, Lucas?
3: Yes.
1: You tell him, Margaret. Didn't you get the soup? Go on there, Harold. Get that film into the soup and don't turn on no red light either. That's Super 8. Okay, Red. Well, speak up. What's the matter with you? Didn't you get the story?
0: I think we got it, Red.
1: You think so, huh?
3: Well, we got it, Red. We got it. Can we have a drink?
1: There's the water cooler.
0: Oh, Red.
1: All right, there's a bottle in my desk.
3: Come on, Red.
1: Wait a minute. What's this all about?
0: Red, that question. Mr. Willis.
1: Well, ain't that just it? Did you see a ghost in Bosky or something, Martin?
3: Gosh, Red, we sure thought we did. I should say so.
1: Well, it's just ducky. So what? You person sucking on a bottle? If you
3: had... Oh, no,
1: Red,
3: no, Red, I
0: haven't
3: had a drink.
0: Well, what happened then?
3: Well, listen, Red, I'll tell you. That old guy out there.
1: What old guy out where?
3: The old guy out at the ghost barn.
1: Oh, what about him?
3: He's the scariest looking guy you ever seen. He's an old screwy guy. Nuttier than a noise catcher.
1: Hey. Shut up.
3: And he's a ventriloquist.
1: Never mind his religion. Go on.
3: Well, he's the ghost. He goes around and hollers, ooh, and he looks just like a real ghost.
2: He's got the dickens out of
1: him. Wait a minute now. One at a time. What did he do?
3: Well, the darnest thing, he'd almost taken us into the house where he said his sister was.
2: And we could hear her talking to him.
3: And him, too.
2: And when I turned on the lights, there was nobody there.
1: What?
3: It's a fact, Red. He run out on us or something.
1: Have you been drinking again when I told you
4: either?
1: Okay. Wait right here, you two. Uh-oh.
4: Paragon. Oh? This is Red Calvert here. Oh, hello, Mr. Casey. What? Say that again. Only then, huh? They're right here now. Yeah, both of them. Sure, wait a minute. Where did you birds say you'd been this afternoon?
3: Why, at the ghost farm, Ray. At the ghost farm.
4: You're sure about that?
3: Well, sure.
4: Of course we wouldn't lie.
1: Huh? Well, call me back in about 10 minutes. I'm going to find out about this. Okay. Yeah. Now, you two muckies, what's this all about? You're trying to rib on me?
3: What's the matter, Red? Yeah, what's the matter, Red?
1: That was Tracy, the guy that owns the ghost farm. He said he's been waiting since 11 o'clock for you two to show up. And there ain't been a sign of a newsreel man out there all day. So what's the answer to that one?

0: But I said we were there.
1: Sure we was there.
2: Well, we'll find out whether you were there or not in about 2 minutes. You birds are kind of... Hey, Harold, how about that film?
3: Just coming out of the dryer, Red. Should I have to get ready for the print?
2: No, bring the negative in here first and run it through the movie over.
0: Oh, it could have been at the wrong place, Red. The old guy said he was a ghost.
1: Yeah, sure he said. He's on your proof, the two.
2: Yeah? Well, we'll see.
0: I tell you, Red...
2: You ain't telling me nothing. Listen, you make us out of that interior?
0: What interior?
2: The interior where you say you heard the old lady and then she was gone.
0: Oh, that interior.
2: Did you make a shot of that?
0: Well, yeah. We started to shoot. We got about 50 feet when all at once this gal screams, our lights go off.
1: So we just grabbed the equipment and scrambled.
0: We were scared.
1: I think the motor floods are still there.
2: Well, for your sake, I hope they ain't.
1: Red,
3: Bill's dry.
2: Bring it in here.
3: Oh.
2: There. Yeah. Get me now. Hey, you, Bert. Let's see. Coming to the moviola, and if you got a picture, okay. But if you ain't, you better get your hats and coats on and
1: we did make a picture, Red, out of
2: it. Well, we'll see in a minute.
0: But we did, Red.
2: Yeah. We'll find out.
0: But, Red!
2: Listen, you trying to talk me out of this?
0: Gee, Red, move!
2: Well, shut up, then. All right, turn out the lights.
0: Red!
2: Turn out the lights. Now we'll see. Get your skull out of the way so I can see, Whit. Just a couple of old silks. House and butter.
0: The old guy will be there in a minute.
2: Yeah, I hope so. Standing from the house to the barn.
0: Martin,
2: yeah. I don't say nothing yet.
0: Oh, wait.
2: Thank you now.
0: Martin, really? I don't know.
2: Look. Background's out of focus now.
0: Out of focus now? Yes.
2: Yeah? Well, where is he?
0: I don't know, sir.
2: He'll
0: be there in a minute.
2: Yeah.
0: He'll be there. What happened?
2: I shut it off.
0: Oh.
2: Listen, you lugs. You think for one lousy minute you can get away with that
0: kind of
2: stuff?
0: But, Red, he was there. Yeah, he was, Red.
2: Gonna stick together, huh? Well, you're both fired.
0: Oh,
2: gee,
0: Red.
2: If you don't get out of my sight before I
0: count
2: seven...
0: Wait, Red, wait.
2: What's the matter?
0: The soundtrack, Red.
2: Well, what about it?
0: There's something on it.
2: What?
0: Let me see. Yes, sir. Voices, I can tell. Rewind it. Quick, Red. Rewind it.
2: You're pulling it. All right.
0: You didn't have the speaker turned on, Red.
2: Keep your lips to yourself. I'll turn it on.
0: Go ahead, Red. Turn it on for the love of my...
2: Turn it on. Just kind of... Okay, here it goes. No sound yet.
0: No. That's just the Martin Tanner to follow him from the house to the barn. Now, wait till the background jumps out of focus. That'll be the second scene where the old guy was...
2: Hold on.
0: What? Listen.
4: I am the ghost that haunts this here place. You want to know how I do? Well... At night, I go around and look into the window, and when...
2: Now, what I want to know is how you done that.
0: Oh, my gosh, Red, I don't know. I only know that it's in front of the camera, about 8 feet away. Now, that's what he said.
2: Right there, kid, Red.
4: Oh, my door wide open like this.
2: Holy Moses.
4: When they see me, they scream and shiver like to pass out. Yes, sir. I'm a ghost. A doggone good ghost. If you ask me. Go ahead, Whit.
0: And how long have you been haunting this barn?
2: There's Whit.
4: More years than you think I've been haunted. Yes, sir.
0: Is that so? Well, do you suppose you could give us a sample of your very ghostly smell?
4: I sure could. You like that?
0: That's fine. If you believe in ghosts yourself.
4: Do I? Well, I am a ghost.
0: Did you see, Red?
5: My God. Holy mackerel.
6: Look. Oh, Fanny. Where beside the screen? It's him.

0: Come on now.
1: You have just heard Lights Out, a summer revival of the famous series. Tonight's story, the sixth in the series, was called The Ghost on the Newsreel Magazine. The ghost, incidentally, was played by Jess Drew, and his sister under the shroud was played by Harriet Allen. Martin, the cameraman, was played by Lou Krugman, and his noise-catcher assistant was Murray Ford. Red was portrayed by Boris Aplon. Now, before we close the shutters and shut up shop for tonight, let me give you a little info about next week's story. Of course, you'll want to be listening, so I'll just give you a few hints. The story is a very unusual one. It takes place entirely inside the confused head of a hunted man. Nails Malone is a bad man and a killer. He has no conscience, but there's something there that keeps bothering him as he sits in his dingy boarding house hideout. And...
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0: This is Michael Hansen with a Mind Web story from the book A Touch of Infinity, 13 New Stories of Fantasy and Science Fiction by Howard Fast. This is titled Cephes 5. The third officer in training, which meant that he was merely the aide to the regular third officer, walked through the corridor of the great interstellar ship toward the meditation room. Although he had spent 4 years studying the 11 classes of interstellar ships, the reality was new, awesome, and infinitely more complex. The more so since this was a Class 2 ship, entirely self-sustaining and with an indefinite cruising range. Unlike other interstellar ships, it was named not for the planet of its origin, but for the planet of its destination, Cephes 5. And like all medical ships, it carried clearance for any port in the galaxy. He knew how fortunate he was to have been appointed to this ship to complete his training. And at the age of 22, he was young and romantic enough to doubt and bless his good fortune constantly. The ship was only 3 days out of its last port of call, the port where he had come on board as an officer cadet. And since then, he had been occupied constantly with medical examinations, inoculations, briefings, and orientation tours. This was his first free hour, and he very properly sought the meditation room. It was a long, plain room with ivory-colored walls and ceiling and lit by a pleasant golden light. Here and there were stacks of cushions, and perhaps a dozen of the ship's 120 crew members were in the room, meditating. Each sat upon one of the thin cushions, legs crossed, body erect, hands folded, eyes cast down in a position that was more or less universal in every planet in the galaxy. The third officer selected a pillow and seated himself, crossing his bare legs. He was quite comfortable since he wore only a pair of cotton shorts. He sought to lose himself in his awareness of himself, as he had learned a long time ago, to still his own wonders and doubts and fears, and to immerse himself in the wholeness of the universe, his own self becoming part of an infinitely larger self. Yet the process would not work. He was blocked, confused, and troubled, his mind shaken and swept from thought to thought, while underneath these rushing thoughts, strange and unpleasant fantasies began to form. He glanced at the other men and women in the meditation room, but they sat in silence, apparently untroubled by the strange and frightening thoughts that hammered at his mind. For half an hour or so, the third officer fought to control his own mind and keep it clear and quiet. Then he gave up and left the meditation room, and he realized that he had been in this curious state of mental excitement ever since boarding Cephes 5, but had only become fully aware of it when he attempted to meditate. Deciding that it was simply his own eagerness, his own excitement at being assigned to this great, mysterious interstellar cruiser, he went to one of the viewing rooms, sank into a chair, and pressed the button that raised the screen on outer space. The impression was of sitting in the midst of the galaxy, facing a blazing and uncountable array of stars. The third officer remembered that on his early training trips, the viewing room had been a cure for almost any problem of fear or disquiet. Now, it failed him, and his thoughts in the viewing room were as disquieting as they had been in the meditation room. Puzzled and not untroubled, the third officer left the viewing room and sought out the ship's counselor. He still had 4 hours of free time left to him before he began his tour of duty in the engine room. And while he had hoped to devote this time to making the acquaintance of other crew members in the off-duty lounge, he decided now that the first order of importance was to learn why the ship filled him with such a sense of chaos and foreboding. He knocked at the door of the counselor's office, and a voice asked him to enter, which he did gingerly, uncertainly, for he had never before gone to a counselor on one of the great galactic ships. The counselors were legendary throughout the galaxy, for, in a manner of speaking, they were the highest rank in all of mankind's table of organization. Very old, very wise, and gifted in ways that could only fill a cadet of 22 years with awe and respect. On interstellar ships, they ranked even above the captain, although it was rare indeed that one of them countermanded a captain's order or interfered in any manner with the operation of the ship. Legend had it that some of the counselors were more than 200 years old, and certainly an age of a century and a half was not uncommon. Now, as the third officer entered the small, simply furnished office, an old man in a blue silk robe turned from the desk where he'd been writing and nodded at the third officer. He was very old indeed. A black man whose skin was as wrinkled and dry as old brown leather, and whose pale yellow eyes looked at the third officer with pleasant inquiry. Was it true that the counselors were telepaths who could read minds as easily as ordinary men heard sound? The third officer wondered. Quite true. Be patient, third officer. There are more things for you to learn than you imagine. Sit down and be comfortable. There are 112 years of difference between your age and mine. And while you may think that a matter of little account when you reach my age, it's very impressive at the moment, isn't it? The third officer nodded. And you were in the meditation room and you found that you could not meditate? Yes, sir. Do you know why? No, sir. And neither do you suspect why? Well, I have been on spaceships before. And you have been on this one for 3 days, and you have been examined, lectured to, shot full of a variety of serums and antibodies and oriented, but never told what cargo this ship carries? No, sir. Or its purpose? No, sir. And quite properly, you did not ask? No, sir, I did not ask.
1: The counselor regarded the third officer in silence for perhaps 2 or 3 minutes. The third officer by now found his own problem submerged in his excitement and curiosity at actually sitting face to face with one of the fabled counselors. And finally, he could contain himself no longer.
0: Would you forgive me if I ask a personal question, sir?
1: I can't imagine any question that requires forgiveness.
0: Are you reading my mind now, sir? That's the question. Reading your mind now?
1: Oh, no, no, indeed. Why should I? I know all about you. We need unusual young men in our crew, and you are quite an unusual young man. Reading your mind would take great concentration and effort. Quite to the contrary, I was looking into my own mind and remembering when I was your age. But that's a problem of the aged. Now, concerning the meditation, it will take a little time, but once you fully understand the purpose of Cephis 5, you will overcome these disturbances and indeed find that you meditate on a higher level than before, commensurate with a new effort of will. Let that be for a moment. Do you know what the word murder means?
0: No, sir.
1: Have you ever heard it before?
0: No, sir, not that I remember.
1: The old man appeared to be smiling inwardly, and again there was a minute or two of inner reflection. The third officer waited.
0: There is a whole spectrum of being that we must examine, and thus we will introduce you to an area of being you have possibly never dreamed of. It won't damage you or even shake you over much, for it was taken into consideration when you were chosen to be a part of the crew of Cephis 5. We begin with murder as an idea and an act. Murder is the act of taking a human life, and as an idea, it has its origin in abnormal feelings of hatred and aggression. Hatred and aggression. Do you follow me? Do you understand?
1: Yes, I think so.
0: The words are possibly unfamiliar. Allow me to go into your mind for just a moment.
1: you will feel this better than I could explain it.
0: The old man's face became blank, and suddenly the third officer winced and cried out in disgust. The old black man's face became alive again, and the third officer put his face in his hands and sat that way for a moment, shivering.
1: I'm sorry, but it was necessary. Fear is very much a part of it, and that is why I had to touch the fear and horror centers of your mind. Otherwise, how do you explain color to a blind man?
0: The third officer looked up and nodded.
1: You will be all right in a moment. Murder is the act, the finality of what you just felt. There are other degrees, pain, torture, an incredible variety of hurts. Tell me if any of these words elude you.
2: Torture, I don't think I ever heard the word.
1: It's a deliberate inflicting of pain, psychological pain, physical pain.
2: For what reason?
1: There you have the crux of it. For what reason? Reason implies health. This is sickness, the most dreadful sickness that man has ever experienced.
2: And murder? Is it simply a syndrome? Is it something out of the past, out of the childhood of the races of mankind, or is it a postulate?
1: No, indeed, it's a reality.
2: You mean people kill other people?
1: Exactly.
2: Without reason?
1: Without reason as you understand reason. But within the spectrum of this sickness, there is subjective reason and cause. Enough to take a human life? Enough to take a human life.
2: Incredible. Just incredible. But consider, sir, with all due respect, I've had an education, a very good education. I read books, I watch television, I've kept myself informed. How can it be that I've never heard of this? Indeed, that I've never even heard the words.
1: How many inhabited planets are there in the galaxy?
2: 33,469.
1: 72, since Phobos 7, 8, and 9 were settled last month. 33,472. Does that answer your question? There are thousands of planets where murder has never occurred, even as there are thousands of planets that have never known tuberculosis or pneumonia or scarlet fever.
2: But we heal these things and almost every other disease known to man.
1: Yes. Yes, almost every other disease. Almost. We have no knowledge that is absolute. We learn a great deal, but the more we know, the wider the boundaries of the unknown become. And the one disease that defeats our wisest physicians and researchers is this thing we are discussing.
2: Has it a name?
1: It has. It is called insanity.
2: And you say it's a very old disease?
1: Very old.
0: It was the third officer's turn to be thoughtful, and the old man waited patiently for him to think it through. Finally, the cadet asked,
2: "If we have no cure, what happens to these people who murder?"
1: "We isolate them."
0: Realization came to the third officer like a cold chill.
2: On the planet Cepheus 5?
1: Yes. We isolate them on the planet Cepheus 5. We do it as mercifully, as kindly as we can. Long, long ago, other alternatives were tried, but they all failed. And finally, they came to the conclusion that only isolation would work.
2: And this ship?
1: Yes, yes, indeed. This is the transport ship. We pick up these people and every part of the galaxy, and we take them to Cepheus 5. That is why we chose our crew with such care and concern, people of great inner strength. Do you understand now why your meditation went so poorly?
2: Yes, yes, I think I do.
1: No sensitive person can escape the vibrations that fill the ship, but you can learn to live with them and deal with them and find new strength in the process. Of course, you always have the option of leaving the ship.
0: The old black man looked at the third officer thoughtfully, thinking rather wistfully of the precious, fleeting beauty of youth, the unfaded golden hair, the clear blue eyes, the earnest facing and assumption of the problem of life. And he remembered the time when he had been young and strong-limbed and beautiful, not with regret, but with the apparently eternal fascination in the life process that was part of his being.
2: I don't think I'll leave the ship, sir.
1: I didn't think you would.
0: The counselor rose then, standing tall and straight and lean, his blue robe hanging from his bony shoulders, his great height and wide shoulders a quality of the black people on the Rebus and Alma constellation of planets, and he said to the boy,
1: "Come now, we will go into this somewhat more fully, and remember, third officer, that we have no alternatives. This is a genetic factor in these poor souls, and had we not isolated them in this fashion, the whole galaxy would be infected."
0: The third officer opened the door for him and then followed the counselor down the corridor to one of the elevators. They passed other crew members on the way, men and women, black and white and yellow and brown people, and each of them made a gesture of respect to the counselor. They paused at the elevators, and when the door opened, they stepped in. The captain of the ship was just leaving the elevator, and she held the door for a moment to tell the counselor that he looked well and rested.
1: "Thank you, Captain. Captain, this is third officer cadet. He is with us only 3 days.
0: The third officer had not seen the captain before, and he was struck by the grace and beauty of the woman. She appeared to be in her middle 50s, yellow-skinned, with black slanting eyes and black hair hardly touched with gray. She wore a white silk robe of command, and she greeted the third officer graciously and warmly, giving him the feeling of being vitally needed and important. Then the counselor explained,
1: "We were discussing Cepheus 5, and I take him now to the sleep chamber."
0: The elevator dropped into the bowels of the great spaceship, stopped, and the door opened. The third officer followed the counselor out into a long, wide chamber that at first glance left him breathless and shaken, a place like a great morgue, where on triple tiers of beds at least 500 human beings lay asleep, men and women and children too, some as young as 10 or 12 years, none much older than their 20s, people of every race in the galaxy. In their sleep, there was nothing to distinguish them from normal people. The third officer found himself whispering,
1: "Oh, that's not necessary. They cannot awake until we awaken them."
0: The old man led the young man down the long line of beds to the end of the chamber, where, behind a glass wall, men and women in white smocks were working around a table on which a man lay. A network of wires was attached to a band around his skull, and in the background there were banks of machines.
1: "We block their memories. That we are able to do. And then we build up a new set of memories. It's a very complex procedure. They will have no recollection of any existence before Cepheus 5. And they will be fully oriented toward Cepheus 5 and the Moris there." "Do you just leave them there?" "Oh, no, no, indeed. We have our agencies on Cepheus 5. We have maintained them there for many, many years.
0: Feeding these people into the life of Cepheus V is a most delicate and important process. If the inhabitants of Cepheus V were to discover this, the consequences for them would be tragic indeed. But there is very small chance of that. Indeed, it is almost impossible. Why? Because the entire pattern of life on Cepheus V depends on ego structure. Every person on the planet spends his life creating an ego structure which subjectively places him at the center of the universe. This ego structure is central to the disease, for given the sickness that creates the ego, each individual goes on to form in his mind an anthropomorphic Superman, whom he calls God, and who supports his right to kill. I'm not sure I understand. In time, you will. It is enough to accept the fact that the people on Cepheus V place their planet and their own selves at the center of the universe. And then they structure their lives so that no uncertainty concerning this should ever arise. This is why we have been able to continue this process for so many years. You see, they refuse to even consider the fact that mankind might exist elsewhere in the universe. Then they don't know? No, they don't know. For a while they stood there, the third officer watching the work on the other side of the glass panel and growing more and more uneasy. Then the counselor tapped his shoulder and said, "Enough, enough. Even in their sleep they think and dream, and you are still too new to this to suffer their vibrations for long. So come, we will go to one of the viewing rooms, sit and look at the universe and talk a little more and compose ourselves." In the viewing room, with the enormous blazing glory of the stars in front of him, and with the comforting presence of the counselor beside him, the third officer was able to relax and begin to deal with a flood of ideas and impressions. He found that he was full of great pity, an overwhelming sense of sadness, and he spoke of this to the old man. "It is quite normal."
2: What do they do on Cepheus V?
0: They kill.
2: Then is the planet empty?
0: Hardly. You see, these poor, demented creatures are aware of their function, which is to kill. And like all creatures with a sense of function, they place the function above all else. Thus, they breed like no other men in the universe, increasing their population constantly so that while their killing mounts, their breeding remains ahead of it.
2: Are they normally intelligent?
0: Very intelligent. Yet their intelligence is to no effect. Their egos prevent them from ever turning it inward.
2: How can they be intelligent and continue this thing you call murder?
0: Because the intelligence is directed toward only one end, the killing of their own kind. As I told you, they are insane.
2: But if they are intelligent, won't they devise ways to move through space?
0: Oh, yes, they have done so with very crude rockets. But we chose Cepheus V originally because it is the farthest inhabitable planet from the center of the galaxy, almost 40 light years from another inhabitable planet. They will move through space, but the problem of warping space, of moving faster than light, this will always elude them. For this is a problem that man can solve only within himself. For some time, the third officer sat in silence, and then he asked softly, "Do
2: they suffer a great deal?
1: I am afraid so.
2: Is there any hope for them?
1: There is always hope.
2: We call it Cepheus 5 in our table of planets, but every planet has a subjective name for itself. What do these people call their planet?
1: They call it the Earth.

0: From the book, A Touch of Infinity by Howard Fast, you've heard the story, Cephes 5. This is Michael Hansen, technical operation for this program by Phil Corriveau. MindWebs is a production of WHA Radio in Madison, a service of University of Wisconsin Extension.
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2: Green.

0: Here, do you know something? If you stop eating Birdseye beef burgers and eat these cheap ones...
1: All right.
0: ...you'll save Mum enough money to buy me a Leeds United tracksuit.
1: Fantastic.
0: I mean, they look the same, don't they?
1: Might look the same, but they don't taste the same.
0: You can't tell the difference.
1: Well, I can. The cheap one's yours.
2: Birdseye. Somehow other beef burgers just don't taste the same.
3: We had a party last night. It's one of the places in a worse shape. You know how it is. You leave things overnight, takes twice as long to put them right. A bit like forgetting to watch your weight. Still, I watch mine every morning with the Kellogg's Special K breakfast. 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
5: It was Mr. McGraw that done it.
6: Yeah, but Mr. McGraw, okay. It was him, okay.
5: Yeah, it was him, okay. Yeah, Mr. McGraw done it. Daddy didn't have no gun on him, so I can't see no fair reason for Mr. McGraw shooting him. So he takes and swung at him with a beer bottle.
6: So it was self-defense, you see.
5: So he was self-defense, you see.
6: I can't
5: see no fair reason for Mr. McGraw shooting my daddy. Daddy didn't have no gun on him.
6: Well, like I always said, Virg, Daddy didn't... Well, I mean, he's taking a turn of Mr. McGraw.
5: They all said? Who all said? Who's they? Who's they? Who said, huh?
6: Why, Virg,
5: Daddy didn't have no gun on him. If Daddy hadn't had a gun, it would have been different. But it ain't self-defense when a gun shoots down a man that don't have none.
6: Well, see here, Bert, you see. Old Stoney swung at Mr. McGraw with this here beer bottle, didn't he?
5: He swung at Mr. McGraw with a beer bottle, you say?
6: Sure he did, Bert. Well,
7: I
6: thought Old Stoney
7: did, you see. So I reckon you'd call it self-defense.
6: It was self-defense, right enough, Bert. You can't.
5: I want to ask you something, Fred. I want to ask you something.
6: Sure, Bert, sure.
5: You ever seen a beer bottle fire, brother?
6: You see, Bert, what have you said?
5: I said, Fred, you ever seen a beer bottle fire bullet?
6: Kill. Is this a joke, Fred?
5: No, it's not a joke, Fred. I guess I can answer it for you, though. Bottles don't fire bullets, you see. So...
6: That's right, Fred. China.
5: So that means it was murder.
6: How can he be murdered, Fred? Seems to me like it was self-defense.
5: It was murder, Fred, on account of the fact that my daddy only had a bottle. Bottles break heads, but... They don't go through a man taking out his innards and killing him flat dead and cold like an old creek stone. Bullets do that. And Mr. McGraw done murdered my daddy. Don't harry me, Willis. And so it weren't self-defense at all.
6: It weren't self-defense because my daddy didn't have no gun on him.
5: So I can't see no fair reason for Mr. McGraw shooting him.
6: Bud, don't take it so hard. Like as not, Mr. McGraw was drunk.
5: He was your daddy, too. Your blood and kin. You gutless rat.
6: Don't talk like that, Bud. If there was something to be done, I'd be for it, but there ain't.
5: Yes, there is. There is something to be done. And I'm fixing on doing it.
6: What?
5: Kill Mr. McGraw.
6: Kill me? Bud, you must be crazy. Mr. McGraw's the biggest man in the whole state of West Virginia. Why don't even Senator Marcheson himself sit and drink $7 whiskey with Mr. McGraw in the Stonewall Jackson lobby every time he comes to town? Don't
5: Daddy,
6: every policeman in town tip his cap when Mr. McGraw walks by?
5: That don't matter a bit. I'll find a way. It may take me a little time, but I'll find a way to do it.
8: And that, you see, was all Virg Likens ate or drank or breathed or dreamed about from that night on. One night after supper, when the brothers were alone and neither had spoken for nearly an hour, Willard felt suddenly as if the impalpable violence of Virgil's obsession had secretly turned on him.
6: Blast it all. Why don't you get it over with? Why don't you hide out along the fence by the airport inn some night and shoot him in the back? He comes to you all the time with that black-haired Mary from Baltimore Street. Why don't you hide out along the fence?
5: No, Willard. I want Mr. McGraw to see my face when I kill him. If I'd taken and shot him in the dark, that way he'd never know it was me that done it. And when I do it, I want Mr. McGraw to look at my face a good long while and know who it is. And I want to be sure the killing takes a slow, long time.
8: Rush Sigafoos was shaving Riley McGraw in his number one chair when Willard found him the next morning. Willard was shaking so badly he was afraid he wouldn't be able to make the speech he'd lain awake all night considering.
6: Mr. McGraw? Mr. McGraw?
9: Yes, son. Thank you, Rush, thank you. You always shave a man very well.
10: Good, Mr. McGraw.
9: I'm a man who likes to be shaved well, and you're a man who does that job.
10: Thank you, Mr. McGraw, thank you.
9: In 3 weeks' time, as usual?
10: Of course, Mr. McGraw, naturally, sir, of course.
9: Yeah. What is it, son?
6: Mr. McGraw, I sure would be glad if I could talk to you for a little while. Just for a little while.
9: Oh, certainly, my boy. Come along across the street in my office. I have an appointment in half an hour with Judge Bean, but I can give you a moment of my time. Man should never grow too important to keep in touch with the people of his hometown. That's what I always say. Yes, sir. What do you always say, boy? Huh? What do you always say?
11: Well, boy.
6: It's about my brother, Virge. You see, Mr. McGraw, I'll bet it was Stoney Likens.
9: That matter was settled during the last term at Judge Bean's court. Your father attacked me, son. I shot him in self-defense that night. And nobody regretted the incident more than I did.
6: It's my brother, Virge. I just don't want nothing to happen to my brother, Virge, Mr. McGraw. He's all I got left now.
9: Nothing need happen to your brother, son.
6: Something might. Virge claims he's fixing to kill you, Mr. McGraw.
9: That's a very foolish idea for your brother to entertain. Very foolish, son.
6: I know, sir.
9: You must tell him to clear his mind of thoughts like that.
6: I try.
9: Try again, son.
6: He's stubborn.
9: Stubbornness can hurt the wrong person.
6: Mr. McGraw.
9: Your brother.
6: You see,
9: I'm talking about your brother because...
6: Mr. McGraw,
9: You see, he's entertaining a very foolish and dangerous idea. Dangerous for himself, you understand?
6: Yeah, I thought, Mr. McGraw, what I thought was this. If maybe he was to send for him and talk to him.
9: Send for him? For your brother?
6: For Virge. Sure, Mr. McGraw. If he was to send for him and talk to him, if maybe he was to maybe explain to Virge how it was that night, how it was in self-defense and everything, well, it might help, Mr. McGraw. Indeed, goodness, I don't want anything to happen to Virge.
9: Nothing will happen to your brother.
6: Oh, thanks, Mr.
9: So
6: McGraw.
9: So long as he behaves himself in this time.
6: Yeah, Mr. McGraw.
9: I understand, however, that the death of your father may have brought about certain expenses. I've thought about it often. Now I'm going to do something. You hear me?
6: Yes, Mr. McGraw.
9: I'm going to do something. I don't feel I'm obliged to do this, but if it will spread oil on troubled waters, well...

0: Yeah. Oil and troubled waters.
1: What I call a fool trick, Willard.
2: If a virtue...
1: Yeah, no, there's sure no other way of looking at it at all. It's a fool trick, Willard. But it don't change nothing. There's nothing he can do about it, neither. Or you. It don't change nothing. There ain't nothing you can do about Mr. McGraw getting killed. And there's nothing he can do about it, neither. There's nothing any mortal in Tigers County or the whole state of West Virginia can do about it.

0: What's this worth?
1: It's money, right?
0: Yeah, I can see it's money, Willard. I can see that. It looks a lot of money, too. It's
1: $500, bud.
0: Why, you know what?
1: Huh?
0: You're right, Willard. There is $500 here. Pretty envelope, too. Smells real good.
1: I got that money from Mr. McGraw, Virge.
0: This here money?
1: Yeah.
0: Why? I mean, why'd he give you...
1: He said pour oil on pour oil on troubled water.
0: Pour oil on troubled water.
1: And Mr. McGraw said that.
0: Mr. McGraw did.
1: Yeah. He said we must have had a lot of expenses with Daddy down like that. And...
0: Well, he ought to know, seeing he murdered Daddy.
1: Yeah. There you go again, Virge. Well, self-defense. Everybody said so. Fred Starcher said so.
0: Fred's a fool.
1: Sheriff Reynolds said it was self-defense.
0: Sheriff Reynolds is scared of losing his job.
1: Well, everybody said so. Cal North, Flona, he was...
0: Cal's a liar and a horse thief.
1: And Moonwalker, Bill Stainer, Waddle Akron. And everybody said Mr. McGraw killed Daddy himself in France because Daddy went for him with this here beer bottle.
0: Moonwalker's a drunkard and therefore his testimony can't be relied on. Bill Stainer's mind went years ago. He ain't reliable at all. Walt Laker hated Daddy in the old house.
1: For $500, you got to admit, Virgil. I mean...
0: You're a gutless rat. You hear me? A gutless rat.
1: But I...
0: Daddy didn't have no gun, so I can't see no fair reason for Mr. McGraw shooting him.
1: Daddy's gone, Virge. Well, what can we do now?
0: I've already told you, Willard, what I'm going to do. You know something?
1: Huh?
0: This makes things a sight easier.
1: Huh?
0: $500. It saves a lot of time and a lot of fuss. It'll bring that day that much closer. I hope you thanked Mr. McGraw, Willard.
1: But I don't recollect it.
0: I hope you did. That's certainly real nice of Mr. McGraw to do that, Willard.
2: All that night, Willard listened to Verge moving restlessly about the house. And when dawn stood suddenly white against the windows, he started from a troubled dream and saw his brother by the bed, dressed in his one single cheap mail order suit and his good white shirt. Virgil's face was as baffling as ever.
3: Where are you going to, Bud?
0: I'm catching the morning bus to Charlestown. I'll be gone a good while, I reckon. Bye, Willard.
3: Where?
0: Charlestown. I'm going to school.
3: School? You can't go to school, Virge.
0: Why can't I?
3: The school costs money and... Virge, you gotta...
0: I'm going to school with that money from Mr. McGraw.
3: School? Well, that's real fine, Bud. Buddy can't do with too much learning, that's for certain. Well, I'm pleased, but I really am. Yeah, well, what kind of school? What kind of school are you going to?
0: The kind of school where I can learn to kill Mr. McGraw. The right way. Slow. So he'll have to look at my face a good long while and know it's coming. And there'll not be any way for him to get at that big blue pistol of his.
1: When
0: I don't know when I'll be back. Be sure and take good care of the place.

0: And that was all there was to it. Willard had crept naked and shivering to the dusty window and watched his brother's thin, unforgiving shape fade into the mist, moving as inexorably as the piston of some machine. Willard worked on alone at his job at the box factory in time. Lonely months followed. He needed his brother's companionship. He moved uneasily about wanting Verge to come back and yet dreading the day when this might happen. He would start up in the dark, sweating. He'd crawl with panic and feel he just had to run to Riley McGrath's place and check that he was all right. And to tell him to leave town and never return, because he knew his brother Verge would never forget and would do what he planned to do. To the letter.
1: School? To learn to kill Mr. McGraw? He can't learn to kill at school. Well, what kind of school would that be now? I don't understand. I don't understand at all.
0: Riley McGraw, of course, had never so much as laid eyes on Verge Watkins. Anyway, Riley McGraw had a lot of things to think about on account of the fact that he was the biggest man in the whole of Tigers County. All of West Virginia, can be.
1: He's the biggest man in the whole country, could be. Why, he might become a senator.
0: Why not?
1: Might even make president. Who knows? You can't go to school and learn to kill. Verge is talking nonsense, I reckon.
0: Naturally, McGraw forgot all about the interview given Willard Likens. As time went by, and 6 months became a year, and a year melted into 18 months, as time passed, Willard himself began to forget that the murder, Verge, and McGraw himself had ever existed. In all the 20 months that Verge was away, Willard

0: He received one penny postcard from him, 2 weeks after the morning he had left. There was no message on it at all. A penny postcard from a drugstore with a picture of Kanoha County Courthouse, colored with the cheap, naive innocence of flowers at a country funeral, and yet somehow, in itself, as obsessed and malevolent as Verge Vikings. This would be Verge's way of saying he'd arrived.
1: Well, darn it, it's worth it, ain't it? With a free drink. It ain't every day a man gets to be a senator.
2: Senator McCry.
1: Hey, you know, I remember when he worked for a newspaper. Why, I had more money than he did in them days.
2: He ain't got more money than him now.
1: You were so darn clever and all.
2: Oh, he was lucky.
1: Well, boys, now I got a senator on my customer list.
2: Oh, come on now, Rush. He ain't going to be satisfied with you shaving him now.
1: Sure he is. He sure is. Why not?
2: Huh? Mr. McGrath's going to for sure get himself a bottle of all his very own.
1: Oh, he wouldn't do a thing like that. Three cheers for Senator McGrath. Yeah, he done told me. He said, things is still going to stay the same. A man should never grow too important to keep in touch with the people of his hometown. And that goes for shaving, too. Yes, sir. Yeah, three cheers for Senator McGraw. Free housing and peace for factory workers. And no crime on the streets.
2: Yes, sir. Yeah, well, I knew the man when he was a little two-bit nuts. Oh, you know, I knew his mother.
1: I knew his grandmother. At least, way he told me about her.
2: Are you going to charge him anymore now, Rush?
0: Of course, Riley McGraw dismissed the whole memory of Stoney Likens from his mind. In fact, during those first days when he was a senator, during the time he was actually in Tigers County and not up there in Washington, during those early days, if somebody had gone up to him and said Verge Likens' father's name, or even Verge Likens himself, Senator McGraw would not have blinked an eyelid. He wouldn't have remembered a thing. Come to that, if Stoney Likens, risen fresh from a mouldering grave, had tapped McGraw on the shoulder and asked for a light, the senator would have given him one, passed on without paying any more attention. No, McGraw had never really been frightened. He was too big. But, you know, big men fall hard.
2: you always win. You always win. You conjure man.
1: And you're strong. Who's next?
3: He's strong, that note. Strong. It's all that shaving. It's the arm muscle.
1: Hey, you may be right.
3: Where's that new servant of yours?
2: Yes,
3: that
2: seems assistant. Like it, sure enough. I'll give your new man a go.
4: Morning, Rush.
3: Why, Senator, I didn't know you was in town.
4: Well, just the usual, Rush. How's Nevada and the kids?
3: Oh, fine, just fine. Now, you sit down, Senator. Yeah. I guess you'll be in a hurry.
4: Oh, yes, sir. I have to travel to Boston this afternoon at 3:33 p.m.
1: Oh, you can't see the world when you're
4: right.
1: Here.
3: Boston, I've never been to Boston.
2: No, I've never been to Boston.
3: I have. Yeah, well, don't you go bragging about it. Boston ain't everything. So long, Rush.
4: Senator,
3: sir.
1: Bye, Senator McGrath. You're doing a fine job.
4: Yeah, keep well, bye, boy. Senator. Keep well.
1: Now, you make yourself comfortable, real comfortable, Senator. I'll be right with you. I just want to see
5: Hey, come here. Gentlemen in the chair, Senator McGrath. I always shave it myself.
4: So the wife's real fine, huh, Rush? And the kids are coming along good, huh? Who are you?
6: I'm Mr. Sigapoose's new barber, Mr. Senator. Sir.
1: Well, there we are now. Hey, Tony,
6: Don't come up with closer, Mr. Sigapoose. For if you do, I'll cut Mr. McGraw clean to the neck bone.
0: So, Rush sat down, shaking and sick to his stomach, and watched them there for maybe an hour. He listened and tried to make out what it was that Verge Likens was saying to Riley McGraw, because that was the worst part of all. Verge taking the pains to shave Riley and then telling him who he was and talking to him all that terrible time with the cold, honed, Sheffield blade pressed taut against the fat folds of Riley's throat, taking all the time in the world to kill a man, and all the while talking to him in that flat, crooning whisper. Rush watched them in the mirror, like figures in some monstrous waxworks pantomime. Riley McGraw, his head strained back in the headrest, as far as it would go, his face purple and livid by turns, and his mouth shaping idiot sounds that Rush could not hear, did not want to. Rush saw everything in the mirror.
6: I want Mr. McGraw to see. want Mr. McGraw to look at my face a good long while and know who it is.
0: Rush Sigafoos told the story many hundreds of times during the years that followed, and he always wound up telling it in the same way. He'd say about Verge going to a barber college down in the capital city for almost 20 months on that $500. Just to learn.
5: $500. To kill a man slow. He came back to Tigard County and took a cheap room in a hotel by the depot. Yes, sir. I never recognized him. No, sir. He came by every morning and pestered me for a job. I hired him the morning before it happened. I never knew him from Adam. That was the holy irony of it. You know something? Verge Lackens was the darnest natural-born barber I ever saw because when Doc Brady came down from the courthouse that morning and looked at McGraw's body, he said there wasn't so much as a mark on his throat. Not so much as a single scratch. Ain't that right, Verge?
7: That's right, I guess. Not a single mark. Rush, you want to ask you to shave this one, or will you?

0: Here, do you know something? If you stop eating bird's eye beef burgers and eat these cheap ones,
1: aye,
0: you'll save Mum enough money to buy me a Leeds United tracksuit.
1: Fantastic.
0: I mean, they look the same, don't they?
1: Might look the same, but they don't taste the same.
0: You can't tell the difference.
1: Well, I can. The cheap one's yours.
2: Bird's eye. Somehow other beef burgers just don't taste the same.
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4: Winter in Montreal. Cold, blustery. A good time to stay indoors around a warm fire. Especially if you're a young woman like Nicole Nugent, and living with a female friend like Laura Prescott. Staying indoors is an especially good idea if two women living just down the street have been murdered within the past week, which they have. Some male companionship, a shoulder to lean on, would perhaps be a comfort. Nicole has Christopher Galloway, but he's off working on a novel. And Laura has just returned home, accompanied by a gentle-mannered young Englishman named Julian Brooke. A comfort? Hardly. For Laura Prescott met the man while on her way home, while another man, whose face she couldn't see, was about to drag her off into the park. Face of the Foe continues after this message.
7: $3 billion a year. That's the amount lost through shoplifting and theft in American stores annually. It is clear that a great number of those involved are not practicing criminals, but ordinary citizens. Many rationalize their actions with the common reflection, so what? They're insured. A phrase that justifies nothing. It is not only property that's at issue, it is the sacredness of all things within the community of man. Ecologists and conservationists are making the point of the interdependence of all plant and animal life. Pollution breaks the cycle. So too, when we break the trust we owe one another in the community of man, we contribute to moral pollution. The community of man, God's club. Be an active member. This message has been brought to you by Religion and American Life in cooperation with this station.

0: My body ached, my head was throbbing. And then Laura was there, back from her night class. White as a sheet. I got sick all over again.
1: A man attacked her on the street and tried to drag her off into the park.
0: Oh, Laura, how dreadful. Are you all right?
2: Yes, I'm all right. Thanks to Mr. Brooke. You tell her about it, will you, Julian?
0: After I pour you some brandy.
2: Thanks, Nicky. I'm just a bit shaky, that's all.
0: Mr. Brooke?
1: Yes, I could do it this by myself, thank you.
0: Now, tell me.
1: Well, I was driving on Côte Saint-Luc. There along the park, you know, between Godfrey and Winnicott Road, when suddenly I saw this woman on the sidewalk struggling with a man. I braked my car quickly and dashed out to help her.
2: That was a risky thing to do, but thank God you did.
1: By then, the blackguard was trying to drag her off into the park. I shouted a warning, and he let go of her and ran off. Left poor Laura here shaking and sobbing on the grass.
0: Did he hurt you, Laura?
2: No, he just handled me roughly, that's all.
1: She'll have a few bruises, I should imagine.
2: But Lord knows what he would have done if Julian hadn't stopped to help me. It was foolish of me to be walking by it, especially after two women have just been murdered in this area.
1: And considering the man who accosted you might possibly have been the murderer, I think we'd better call the police.
0: I was expecting the battered little figure of Lieutenant Detective Philippe to reappear at our door in answer to Julian's call. But instead, a pair of lesser police officers arrived to take notes on the incident and firmly caution Laura and me to do no more walking the streets alone at night. Later in the week, I was especially glad that Julian Brooke had come into Laura's life because Norman Roxburgh, the obnoxious man in her restaurant administration class, was still giving her trouble.
2: He even grabbed my arm and tried to keep me from getting into the taxi last night after class. I can't reason with him, Nicky. He really hurt me. As if I didn't have enough black and blue marks from that awful little encounter in the park.
0: That is awful, but what can you do about him?
2: I've already done the only thing I can. Switch classes. They're on the same nights, but begin and end an hour earlier. So hopefully I won't have to see anything more of Mr. Roxburgh.
0: But a lot more of Julian Brooke? Laura only smiled, but the look in her sea-green eyes answered my question. It was Friday evening, and we were both dressing for our dates, hers with Julian, mine with Chris and Lisa and Guy Sabrin. And Emily was also coming by to pick up the birthday cake she'd asked Laura to bake.
2: Do you think your Aunt Emily's friend will like it?
0: Oh, he should love it. According to Aunt Emily, Donald Hamill is a nice boy with a lot of soul.
2: Leave it to your Aunt Emily to take in a couple of homeless boys off the street.
0: That worries me, especially from the way she describes the other one. She thinks he may be using drugs.
2: That could be risky.
0: You know, Aunt Emily, we should all live life to the fullest while we... That's probably her now. I'll get it. But it was Julian Brooke, looking youthful and attractive, in a narrow-cut royal blue coat that set off his fair skin and dark blonde hair. I ushered him into the living room and told him Laura would be out in a few moments. He settled on the sofa with a cocktail. And as I left the room, I saw him bring out a pad of paper and a pen and start sketching. Laura had told me he was a designer of modern furniture. This time it was Aunt Emily in a pair of plum velvet knickers, white silk knee socks, and a white silk blouse with ruffles of lace at her throat and wrists. She looked like a transplanted court page. And to my surprise, she had her two homeless boys in tow.
3: Boys? This is my niece, Nicole. Nicky, this is Donald Hamill and Tony Bartha.
0: She sat down cross-legged on the floor, as she always did, and Donald settled beside her, cradling his guitar in his lap and stroking it fondly as though it were a baby. Tony Bartha, meanwhile, stayed scowling in a corner apart from the group. Aunt Emily's sparrow-bright eyes darted at once to the sketch Julian Brooke had been doodling. It wasn't furniture design after all, but a skillful line drawing in red ink of a sailing ship. Its clouds of canvas billowing in imaginary wind, the figure of an angel blowing a trumpet at its bow.
3: That's a really far-out sketch, Mr. Brooke. Is she a clipper ship?
1: She's the flying cloud, a beauty. You're a sailing enthusiast, Mrs. Teasdale?
3: Oh, yes. I love beauty and motion. You know, it's funny.
2: I could swear I saw a very similar sketch of a clipper ship recently. Only where?
1: Do you ever pop into the Warwick Tea Room by any chance?
3: Of course, that's it. I go there sometimes after church for Sunday brunch. They have a whole wall of clipper ships. All done in red ink, as it happens.
1: Precisely. They're all there, the Cutty-Sark, the Mopelet, the Flying Spur, Sir Lancelot, Ariel.
3: Oh, ships have such romantic-sounding names. I must think of a magic, exciting name for my motorcycle. What do you think, Nicky?
0: I'm sorry, Aunt Emily. I'm only glad it's winter and you're not riding that thing.
3: Lovely girl, my niece, but so conservative. Aha! Let's hope this is that man of yours. I'll bet you he could think of a name.
0: It was Chris with Guy and Lisa. They made a striking-looking couple. Lisa was a statuesque blonde with a Valkyrian profile, her thick golden hair braided into a coronet, adding a queenly touch to her Earth Mother figure. Guy Sabrin was lean and suave-looking, his dark satyr face set off by a pair of bushy brows that curled upward like the horns of a devil, and a carefully groomed black Van Dyke beard.
3: A devil's beard!
0: What, Aunt Emily?
3: That detective investigating Kathleen Windsor's murder. He's been asking me to describe the man I saw her with in the car that day, and I couldn't for the life of me remember what he looked like. But seeing Mr. Sabrin reminded me.
4: He had a Van Dyke beard like mine?
3: Yes, Mr. Sabrin. The man had a beard like yours. Exactly like yours.
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7: Hi, I'm Pinocchio, the big nose and all that, you know. But seriously, lots of kids don't know about me. How can kids read if they don't have any books? And millions of kids, black, white, red, yellow, brown, all races, live in homes without any books. Getting books into the hands of these girls and boys is what the national program, RIF, Reading is Fundamental, is all about. Here's what RIF has found out. When kids choose the books they want because the subjects interest them and they own the book, that makes reading fun. And when reading is fun, it's just fundamental. Books widen a kid's world and their abilities and their whole life. Every community needs RIF. Find out what you and RIF can do in your community. Just like RIF, Smithsonian Institution, Washington, D.C., 20560. That's RIF, R-I-F, Smithsonian Institution, Washington, D.C., 20560. Right now. If America's to grow up thinking, reading is fundamental.
0: With the apartment full of people and the whole neighborhood nervous about the recent murders, leave it to Aunt Emily to say the wrong thing at the wrong time.
3: You have a devil's beard, Mr. Sabrin.
4: Please, Mrs. Teasdale, it's a Van Dyke or a space beard if you like, but don't call it a devil's beard. You'll frighten my wife.
8: She's perfectly right, darling. You do have a decidedly satanic look.
4: I have some very special good news to relate later tonight, haven't I, Lisa?
0: Oh, what is it? Can't you tell us now?
4: No. I've bought a special bottle of champagne to open with supper after the theater. My news will have to keep until then.
0: Chris and I exchanged a look. It was going to be a typical Guy Sabrin evening. His tickets to a play written by his friend, followed by his big news over a bottle of his champagne. He had to be the big shot. The last big news he'd had to share with us was the announcement of his promotion to senior salesman with the distillery firm he worked for. He had bought Lisa a mink coat to celebrate. That was Guy Saverin's one redeeming quality in my eyes, his almost slavish devotion to Lisa.
3: Well, your celebration may keep, but Donald's won't. Some of the boys and girls from the drop-in center are coming to share that beautiful cake you made, Laura. Have you thanked Miss Prescott, Donald? Donald?
2: Oh, please, Aunt Emily. He doesn't have to. I was happy to do it.
3: Donald is painfully shy, I'm afraid. But not when it comes to his music. Why don't you thank everybody with a song, Donald? That lovely one you wrote. That always makes me cry. It's called City of Night. Go ahead, Donald.

0: No one spoke for a moment. Aunt Emily was wiping the tears from her eyes, and I felt a lump in my throat. I'd found myself thinking about poor Kathleen Windsor alone in her apartment, the lonely, love-starved prey of a depraved killer. Then I looked at Donald and saw his sensitive mouth begin to tremble and moisture brimming in his own eyes.
1: Donald's not used to people being good to him.
0: My thoughtful Chris moved over to talk to the boy, while Laura put the cake in a hat box for Aunt Emily to carry home. It seemed Aunt Emily was right about Donald Hamill. He was a nice boy with a lot of soul. She was equally right about Tony Bartha, who had done nothing but stand in the corner and look sullen the whole time. I didn't care much for his attitude either. The so-called comedy by Guy Sabrin's friend turned out to be a dismal tragedy. But Lisa's buffet dinner was more than making up for it.
2: If there was any humor in that comedy, I'm afraid it was too sick to live.
3: Of course, the rising young novelist Christopher Galloway is a far better judge than an unpublished amateur playwright like myself.
4: Well, I've never written anything more than an occasional postcard. But I judged the play tonight to be an unqualified bomb.
3: I guess you're right. My old buddy missed the mark with that one.
4: Darling, why don't you bring out your champagne now?
2: Right. We've been waiting all evening for this big news of yours, Guy.
3: It's worth waiting for, I promise you. Here we go. Very special champagne for a very special occasion.
4: Look at those beautiful bubbles.
0: And I'm ready to toast, if you'll just tell us what we're toasting.
3: A toast to my beautiful wife, Lisa, who is soon to make me a father.
4: Oh, Lisa, that's wonderful.
2: Congratulations, Guy. Now that is big news.
3: That isn't all. I have a little something else that's a surprise to Lisa as well. A small present, my love, in honor of the occasion.
4: Guy, what is it?
3: Open it and see.
4: Emeralds. But how...
3: I have a bit of news all my own, darling. I was just given a bonus as the firm's top salesman.
4: Guy, that's marvelous.
2: Yeah, nice going, Guy.
0: But I noticed Lisa didn't say a word. She stared at the emerald necklace for a long moment, then quietly snapped the case shut and put it away. While Chris humored Guy, I followed Lisa into the bedroom.
4: Oh,
0: Lisa, you're worried about something. It's not the baby, is it?
4: Oh, no, no. The baby's the most beautiful thing that's happened.
0: Then what is it?
4: It's Guy. He worries me. A mink coat, an emerald necklace... We can't afford such things.
0: But Guy explained. First his promotion, and now a bonus.
4: He's making all that up. I know he is. He didn't get promoted. And there hasn't been any bonus. That's what worries me so, Nikki. Where is Guy getting so much money?

0: Certainly, State Farm has been one of the most competitive companies when it comes to rates.
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2: Like a good neighbor,
1: the 0 hour continues after this.
3: Charlotte, I'm home.
4: The supper's not ready, Chester.
3: Should I go back to the office?
4: No, stay.
3: Hmm. Well, what are we having?
4: Tuna casserole.
3: We had tuna casserole last week.
4: Hey, it's the same one. There was some left over.
3: I'm not hungry.
4: You said we have to start watching our pennies.
3: I would rather starve than eat tuna casserole again.
4: Oh, when we got married, you said you loved tuna casserole.
3: Yeah, before you get married, you love everything.
4: Oh, I'll put it on a different plate. Maybe it'll taste different.
3: Charlotte, you know I hate tuna casserole.
4: Well, close your eyes and pretend it's steak.
3: Sure. Well, why don't I close my eyes and pretend I'm a retired millionaire and you're the galloping gourmet?
4: Gourmet.
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5: It was Aunt Emily calling to tell Laura how much everybody had enjoyed her Schwarzwalder Kirschtort. Donald had had a successful party with the kids from the drop-in center. He had played his guitar and they had all wrapped around the clock, as Aunt Emily put it. But then she got on the subject of Tony Bartha.
6: I've seen him hanging around Crestview Public School several times lately.
5: Why would someone his age want to hang around an elementary school?
6: My point exactly. And the other day I saw him talking to a man in a big flashy car parked at the corner by the school. When he saw me, they stopped talking and the man quickly drove away.
5: Did you ask Tony about it?
6: Yes. He said the man had just been asking for some directions. But I don't think I can take Tony at his word.
5: Aunt Emily, do you think there might be a connection between Tony's taking drugs and... well... could he be selling them to school children?
6: That very thought occurred to me. He's no good, I'm afraid. Certainly he's no good for Donald.
5: Then you shouldn't be letting him stay at your house.
6: I've decided I'm not going to any longer. I'm telling him tonight that he has to leave by Monday. He can sleep at the center until he finds someplace else to go.
5: I hope he doesn't give you any problem about leaving. He's such a surly character.
6: Oh, he'll give me some of his lip, I suppose. But don't worry, I'll just tune him out. Bye, dear.
5: By the time Sunday afternoon rolled around, Laura was out on still another date with Julian Brooke. And after slaving all weekend over a hot bobbin, I was eagerly looking forward to my promised afternoon and evening with Chris. We were going to go antique shop browsing in Old Montreal, then have dinner.
7: I'm sorry to disappoint you, Nikki, but I have to write this afternoon. You go ahead and I'll meet you wherever you say for dinner.
5: But, Chris, you promised.
7: I know I did, Muffet, but I didn't get my quota of pages done this morning, so I'll just have to keep at it.
5: But it's only a matter of a few hours.
7: A few hours counts a lot when you're on a deadline. Now, you know how it is when I'm in the middle of a book.
5: I know that the book always seems to be more important than anything else.
7: That's not true, Nicole, but it is my work, and I expect you to understand. I said I'd meet you for dinner. Now, isn't that good enough?
5: And what am I supposed to do between the time the shops close at 5 and you meet me at 7? Walk the streets?
7: Go into Notre Dame Cathedral and pray for my soul. I'll be here, Nicole. If you still want to have dinner, call me.
5: The only times Chris ever called me by my given name, Nicole, was when he was angry. That's the way it would always be with Chris and me. There would always be a book between us. A damned book. Oh, I knew I was being childish, but I was feeling neglected. I looked at the summer frock I had just finished hemming and thought of my trip to Jamaica. Maybe I would meet someone else. Someone who wouldn't put his work ahead of me. One thing I was sure of, I wasn't going to call Chris back. I'd find somebody else to go shopping and have dinner with. And if it couldn't be a man at the moment, well, there was always Aunt Emily.
6: I'm sorry, Nikki, but it appears I've got hold of that flu bug of yours. In fact, as soon as one of the boys come in, I'm going to send him over to borrow a heating pad from you, if you don't mind.
5: Of course, Aunt Emily. And I hope you feel better soon.
6: Oh, I will, dear. You know me. I never stay down for long. And it's just as well about this afternoon. Antiques aren't really my bag. They're too old for me.
5: You're right, Aunt Emily. They are.
6: Oh, there's the door. Probably one of the boys now. Ciao, dear.
5: So I stayed home, watched TV, and cooked myself a lonely hamburger for dinner. Too stubborn to call Chris and apologize. Neither of the boys had showed up to borrow the heating pad for Aunt Emily, so I decided to take it over to her myself. Perhaps I could cheer her up a little, I thought. But I knew it was far more likely it would be she who cheered me up. Feeling depressed over my quarrel with Chris, I gave no thought to my walking alone to Winnicott Road. Aunt Emily's apartment building was on the corner. The main entrance was on Cours Saint-Luc, but I always used the side door on Winnicott. My aunt's apartment was on the main floor, number 3. I was about to knock when I noticed the door wasn't quite closed. The boys probably hadn't closed it on their way in. I'd tell Aunt Emily to caution them not to be so careless. I pushed the door open and walked in, calling out so that Aunt Emily wouldn't be startled. Aunt Emily? Aunt Emily? It's Nicky. The apartment was deathly quiet. Aunt Emily must be asleep, I thought. I crossed the living room, passed the door to the kitchen, and stopped dead. I saw her lying there on the cold linoleum, lying stiffly on her back with her bluish-tinged, fear-contorted face staring up at me. The realization slapped me across the face. Aunt Emily had been murdered.

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1: The house we liked the best wasn't the one we ended up buying. It was beautiful on the outside, but we found out that there were terrible termites everywhere. It would have cost us thousands of dollars to really get the house in shape.
2: That's right, and we didn't figure on all the increases in property tax, maintenance, and other expenses. But we went to HUG and got some very good advice.
1: Yeah, we were pretty lucky, weren't we, Archie?
2: Lucky? No, Edith. We wasn't lucky. We were smart. I know some people who never got as serious as us about buying a home. They've been having headaches ever since.
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3: What is a Harrier? 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
0: 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Rod Serling is your host. Zero Hour is produced and directed by Elliot Lewis. 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Hugh Douglas speaking. 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

0: Tales of Tomorrow. Tales beyond human imagination until they are. Tales of Tomorrow, story number 3. This is Air Bridge by William Chen. This is your host, Omen Thor, saying hello for ABC. Today, we members of the human race, politely speaking, are taking ourselves for granted as the kings of the universe. But are we kings? I should like to tell you the tale of tomorrow from Galaxy, science fiction magazine. It just makes us wonder if actually that there are creatures by somewhere compared to whom human intelligence is sibling in culture. Future time, two most strange and amazing bodies have landed upon Earth. Intelligence far superior to the keenest human genius.
1: Betelgeuse Bridge.
2: The cry of action is tremendous. We never think it possible for creatures of their forbidding appearance to be so completely gracious and charming. But while the official welcome is underway, speculation is high as to the civilization Ambient Dan may represent. Their home on a distant planet.
3: Well, can we say our mission has been successful?
4: So far only.
3: Oh, you look ready for the grave, Dick. Why don't you get lost for a couple of weeks and catch up on your rest?
4: I can't even afford a nervous breakdown. Be a lot more satisfying.
3: What's left to do?
4: I'll tell you better if you tell me what are these strange creatures after down here.
3: You really think they want something?
4: I don't know what to think. That's why I'm wearing bags under my eyes. Honey, I don't know about you, but I don't feel like I can afford to sleep. You're probably wondering who I am and how I came to be mixed up in what we'll call La Fair Bizzlegirl. Let me fill you in. We can start with that day when the alien spaceship landed outside of Baltimore. Makes you sick to think how we never tumbled, doesn't it? No more than a hop, skip, and a jump from the capital. Security was clamped down tighter than a masonry yard. Person, my old sociology prof, was carried in by jet plane after the problem had become clear. We solved it for him without batting an eyelash. I was the answer. Within an hour, my entire staff and I were plucked out of our New York offices by the government agents and airmen to a ballet field near Baltimore. The field was alive with Washington brass, coattails flapping in the wind.
5: Hey, so you finally got here.
4: Finally? I couldn't even pack a toothbrush, Professor Cruzen.
5: Time is important, my boy. Does anyone explain?
4: Something about a spaceship is all that.
5: Is that it? That over there? Doesn't look much like our notion of one, does it? Yeah.
4: Well, Coco, sure.
5: And the curious thing is that there's not a sign of a rocket motor.
4: Any sign of life on it?
5: That's the really remarkable part. Come along, you'll have to meet our distinguished visitors.
4: How will they know what I'm saying?
5: We have Dr. Warbury out here. For your information, they learn English from him in 2 hours.
4: 2 hours? What an IQ.
5: Superhuman. Yes, that's it. This will be very important in what you have to do.
4: Uh-huh.
5: The best engineering minds this country can assemble. They're like a crowd of South Sea Islanders in comparison. These creatures belong to a galaxy-wide civilization. We're a backward hick in an unfrequented corner of space that's to be opened up for exploration. Exploration, that is, if we measure up. Exploitation, probably, if we don't.
4: Where do they come from?
5: Betelgeuse. Ninth planet of the star Betelgeuse. That's their home base.
4: I see.
5: Now, here's the plan. We're leaving the technical stuff to brains like Lopez and Minder. They're already going psychotic trying to locate a power source in that contraption. Your job is more immediate. You're the good impression part of the program.
4: What's the matter with that government gland, Harry?
5: When you see our distinguished guest, you'll understand why this problem is completely different. Ah, it's as though they're coming out of the ship now. They're right in time. Yes, here they come.
4: Oh? Oh, hey?
5: Yes.
4: Why, they look like snails.
5: Human mollusks, if you like.
4: 9 feet. Slimy green trunk with a pink shell where the back should be. And those eyeballs.
5: Waving around on the end of their stalks, I know.
4: Positively ghastly. I can picture where their mouths. Aside from those eye stalks, they've got no face.
5: The mouth is where their feet should be.
4: What?
5: You'll see it when they lift an edge of that wide base they stand on.
4: Such a, this is impossible.
5: Now do you see where a public relations job comes in?
4: Monsters from outer space. That the kind of talk you're worried about?
5: Probably worse. Snails with superiority complexes. Dirty snails would be more likely. Remember your own reaction and think what it would be when whipped to mob hysteria by scare headlines.
4: Yeah, now I see why you wanted a public relations man.
5: We don't want them carrying stories back to their civilization or being shot at by a suspended fanatic. Or about somebody who screamed, "Go back where you came from, you foreign seafood." We want to give them the impression we're a fairly amiable, fairly intelligent race. That we can be dealt with reasonably well.
4: So they set up trading posts on this planet instead of garrisons.
5: Yeah, I see what you mean. Hold it. They've seen you when they're coming over to get acquainted.
4: What? They knew I was coming?
5: They know who everybody is. This is Mr. Dick Rose, we told you about.
4: Glad to know you.
6: You, honored sir, are our touchstone, the link with all that is great in your noble race. Your attention is truly a tribute.
4: I'll do my best. Are you ambassador, sort of, or explorers?
6: Our small work justifies no title. Yet we are both. All communication is ambassadorship of a kind, and any seeker after knowledge is an explorer.
4: That's a foolish question.
6: My companion is what you would call the observer of our expedition. My own poor task is merely to act as our spokesman. You may depend upon our utmost obedience in anything you ask. We understand your awesome function, and we wish to be light to whatever extent it is possible for such miserable creatures as ourselves. We place ourselves entirely in your hands.
4: Well, thanks. Thanks a lot. You can understand what a job I say. All those years of lurid magazine covers showing females menaced by assorted monstrosities, the horror movies, the invasion from outer space novels, the Sunday supplement fight flashes. All those sturdy psychological ruts I had to retract. The government offered me a month for the preparatory propaganda. The end of the first week, I settled down with my secretary to check our schedule. And this will give you an idea of the magnitude of our little chore.
3: Here's a checklist and project chart you asked for, Dick.
4: We have to put a girl on the full time to keep up to date, Sandy. Take down his latest developments.
3: Right.
4: The scientific articles from Chosen's men have come in and are being sugared up here in the office. Magazine maps are being ripped apart and held open for them. They'll appear in the newsstands next week.
3: Did you persuade those magazines to...
4: Now, the government boys handle that, thank heaven.
3: What about the newspaper synthesis?
4: Well, they had features in the wire yesterday describing humble creatures who create our garden. Snail racing, the spectacular new sport, and the basic unity of all living things.
3: And if the public doesn't like snails after this barrage, what more can you do?
4: Plenty. We're going to hit them on the head with a video show starting next Tuesday. It'll be carried on all major networks at the same time.
3: That sounds great.
4: Those two little snails are going to climb right into America's heart. The public will eat them up.
3: What are you calling them?
4: Andy and Dandy.
3: Cute. How can they miss?
4: We got 14 top writers collaborating on the script. Added to the video show is the comic strip. The movie's going to take a little longer, but there'll be a full-length Andy and Dandy cartoon playing every city across the country.
3: This campaign is genius, Mr. Rose. You're a genius. You realize there's never been anything like it in history.
4: May there never be anything like it again. We bombarded the public through every channel of communications open to us. We changed the centuries-old prejudice against snails practically overnight. You can understand all this needs for speed, of course. When the big announcement came, that had to be handled exactly right, or all our pro-snail propaganda would blow up in our faces. Handouts to the newspapers were carefully prepared, along with 10 suggested headlines. When release time came, even the Times was forced to shriek, "Andy and Dandy blow in from Betelgeuse." And under that, a four-column cut of Baby Ann Joyce with the snails. After that, the nicknames Andy and Dandy stuck. But while everything was progressing nicely on the outside, the picture behind the scenes was dark and gloomy. I flew down to Washington to check with Wilson, who was making his headquarters at the Pentagon.
7: Close the door, will you, Dick?
8: Oh, sure, Professor.
7: Now, I can talk frankly. Things are not going well, son.
4: Professor, nothing produced on Earth. I forgot that your warm reception of these characters are enjoyed.
7: You're to be congratulated.
4: Ah, stand astruck. Pose them with the orange blossom queen. Pose them with Idaho potatoes and Milwaukee beer. Pose them laying a cornerstone. And by all means, pose them with some Hollywood starlets from Malibu Beach. Been working for years.
7: We certainly can't complain about their spirit of cooperation, at least their apparent cooperation.
8: Meaning what?
5: Look at that sheaf of notes.
8: The size is impressive.
5: The results of 4 months of questioning. 4 months of painstaking interrogation by trained sociologists. And we don't know as much about Betelgeuse 9 as we do about the social structure of Atlantis.
8: What's the matter? Want to talk?
5: They'll talk your ears off. It comes out like a good political speech where everything sounds wonderful and packed with importance. And then you find out there hasn't been a blip of things said. Look here. Listen to this recording you made. Andy was asked if his government was a democracy. This is what he said.
9: A democracy, democracy is a rule of the people, according to your rich etymology. We could not, in our lowly tongue, have expressed it so succinctly and movingly. One must govern himself, of course. The degree of governmental control on the individual must vary from individual to individual and in the individual from time to time.
5: That should be enough to give you an idea of what we're up against.
8: For 10 cents a word, that guy'd make a fortune. Mm. What about the technical department?
5: Mines, you mean?
8: Mines and Vinci and Lopez. They're still hunting the power source in that spaceship, aren't they?
5: And not doing much better than I am.
8: Maybe Andy and Dandy don't think we're old enough to play with matches.
5: If that's true, why should they give us free run of their ship?
8: And again, on the other hand, why should they give us such pleasant and courteous answers, adding up to nothing?
5: They are such complex and artistically minded creatures, chock full of poetic sentiment and good manners, it's impossible to get mathematical or verbal sense out of their talk.
8: Well, that spaceship should be some kind of clue to their civilization. Looks like one of those delicate jade carvings that took a lifetime to accomplish.
5: It goes with their highly polished manners. Basically, it's reminiscent of civilizations that have developed to the point of decay here on Earth.
8: Well, at least we're perfectly clear about what we want to know from them. And it still leaves the big question, Professor. What do they want from us?
5: I know. And if we can't learn anything about them, we're going to be in a sad bargaining position when we do find out what they want.
8: I'd say we'll be like the Indians who paddled out in their canoes to meet the first white man. What's about that naive? There were more immediate things to worry about. A debate was going on in the UN General Assembly, where America was being accused of importing extraterrestrial help to conquer the world. Every other country was clamoring for Andy and Dandy. We finally had to turn them over for a grand tour of the whole planet. It was the same thing abroad. They were all things to all people. In Russia, they delivered a ringing speech on the scientific validity of communism. In Bern, they lauded Switzerland as the mother of democracy and praised the capitalist system. And so it went. But the big shocker came when they got back to the States. They were hardly off the boat before Gibney grabbed them for Celebrity Salon, his evening TV show.
3: That is the low task assigned to me.
0: Okay, then, we've got some questions. I'm sure all the folks at home would like to ask you if they have the chance.
3: We're pleased, of course, to make ourselves as well known to your delightful, delightful countrymen as they would care to have us.
0: Thank you very much for your very clear answer. Andy, we'd like to know if you aren't just a little anxious to get home to the wife and children.
3: That is a very reasonable question, I am sure. But it's necessary to understand that we do not have a division of the sexes such as you know on this planet.
0: Well, at least you don't have to worry about your mother-in-law. But Andy, what ties do you have with your home planet?
3: Chiefly with the...

0: Every decade or so, there is at least one revitalizer in each of our major cities.
1: And what does this do?
0: Very simply, the revitalizers generate cytoplasm in all animal cells and refreshes them.
1: And they pause every decade that refreshes. So, what have you as a result?
0: You might say we have no fear of any degenerative disease. And by exposing ourselves to revitalizers at regular intervals, we quintuple our life expectancy. That is to say, we live five lifetimes instead of the one which should properly be our lot.
1: Yes. Please be quiet and we'll continue the interview.
2: Newspaper extras in 52 languages. Radio and TV news flashes every 15 minutes. Lights burning late at night over at the UN headquarters. Andy and Dandy were requested to make a special appearance before the General Assembly the following day. And they accepted graciously, as usual. President Sadu conducted the interview in the assembly before the representatives of all nations. We have asked our illustrious visitors from space to discuss the matter of revitalizers. Is there some reason, sir, why you have not brought up the matter before now?
0: To be perfectly truthful, it has not occurred to us, since the revitalizers are an everyday matter to us. We could not be aware that you would attach unusual significance.
2: Excuse me, it is of no matter. Not now. The important thing is that we must have revitalizers to rid ourselves of all disease and increase the span of life.
0: Unfortunately, our race does not manufacture these machines for export.
2: But you must now understand, sir, that they are of vital interest to us.
0: Undoubtedly, you richly deserve these life-giving mechanisms. But I can only repeat that none are available.
2: What would your people want? We will pay almost any price within the power of this entire planet.
0: I am stunned by the magnitude of your offer, but can think of nothing which would persuade our people to supply another planet.
2: Surely there must be something which we on Earth have to offer.
0: Excuse me if I may consult with my companion for a moment. We are embarrassed to think that our sluggish minds can conceive of nothing at the moment which would make an exchange possible. However, we are agreed that it would be advisable to consider further before closing the matter entirely.
2: You do agree to that?
0: It is the least we can do in return for the many kindnesses you have shown us during our visit.
2: Then please, sir, please do your very best to think of something. We must have those machines.
3: President Sadu of the United Nations personally escorted Andy and Dandy back to their ship, which now sat in a restricted area in Central Park. Then the world chewed its fingernails for 6 days while the two snail men sat inside, presumably in solemn contemplation of the matter. On the seventh day, they emerged. Before a special session of the General Assembly.
2: Distinguished sir, you have reached some conclusion in this matter.
0: It has finally occurred to my companion and me that a way may be open to an exchange.
2: You have only to name it.
0: Let me explain that our own planet is woefully in short supply where radioactive elements are concerned.
2: Yes.
0: Barren worlds containing radium, uranium, and thorium have been discovered and claimed by other races. Our own folk of Beta Girls 9 are forbidden by our ethics to wage aggressive warfare for territorial aggrandizement. And we are therefore open to any peaceful means of obtaining these elements.
2: We have great amounts of radioactive ore.
0: We had also gained that impression.
2: Using it chiefly for manufacturing weapons and for biological research.
0: The military aspects are patently undesirable. And the revitalizers, of course, would make unnecessary the biological research. Therefore, if the contract appears a good one to you, we will agree to supply this planet with all of the revitalizers it requires in exchange for your radioactive ore. All of it.
3: Overnight, the United Nations became the central office of a planet-wide mining concession. A couple of generals here and there, a few nuclear physicists managed to raise fingers of warning before being pushed aside. Who really wanted war anyway?

0: for subatomic research, how far could we not go if a man had five lifetimes instead of one to develop a series of experiments? Andy and Dandy departed for home to fulfill their end of the contract. And for 2 years, the world paid attention to nothing but the stripping of its pitch-blend deposit. Andy and Dandy returned in cargo ships that seemed to cover the sky. Revitalizers were erected by busy, snail-like robots in every large city on Earth. Busier robots attacked the huge piles of pitch blend with weird-looking machines. This time, Andy and Dandy left for good, taking their radioactive treasure with them, and leaving behind a huge, patient crowd waiting their turn at the revitalizers. Perhaps for the first time in our planet's history, there was universal hope and good cheer.
1: When will we have our turn at the revitalizer, Dick? I have some cold feet I'd like to get rid of.
0: Dick and Age come first, Sandra. A young girl like you will be way down the line.
1: You realize that even if you're present age, you'll be a youngster?
0: But I'm 40.
1: But still gives you 4.5 ordinary lifetimes to go. Isn't it wonderful to think about?
0: Yeah. Think how far a man could go in just one career if he devoted his entire 300 years to it.
1: Tell me, what will you do with those extra lives of yours?
0: I've been thinking about all the books I'll have time to read. All the books I'll have time to write. And marriage.
1: Mm-hmm.
0: But somehow I've never found time for it. But with another 250 years to go.
1: Really?
0: I'm not making any offers yet. First, let's see if these revitalizers really work. Six months after Andy and Dandy departed into the sky, the revitalizers quit dead. Stopped working.
1: Are you sure, Professor Trotter?
2: Ask any doctor. Look at your death rate.
3: But why? Did we do something wrong?
2: We did something wrong, all right. We trusted.
1: The boys from Bengaldur? They done us wrong.
2: We made the same mistake all people made when they met a superior civilization. Mainzer and Lopez have taken apart one of the revitalizer motor units. There was just a trace of it left. But this time, they found the power source. My boy, the revitalizers run on the fuel of completely pure radioactive elements.
3: Oh.
2: No, that's not believable.
1: Surely a race like that would have developed a power that was more economical.
2: They never bothered. And they wanted our uranium to fuel their own revitalizers.
3: You're saying in effect that everything they did here on Earth was carefully planned to swindle us.
2: Professor, they could have conquered us with their superior science. They couldn't have conquered us. They wouldn't have tried. Not because of their ethics, but because they hadn't the energy or the concentration. They're a decadent and dying race. Andy and Dandy are probably among the few remaining who have enough get up and go to even trick backward people.
0: And me, the guy who did the most colossal public relations job of all time, I was a number one sucker.
2: Think of me, the sociologist. I'm supposed to recognize the symptoms, and they were all there. The lack of interest in their own culture, the involved methods of thought and expression, the exaggerated etiquette, even their spaceship. If we had a tenth of their scientific knowledge, what substitutes we wouldn't have developed by now? You understand?
0: What hicks we are. We've been sold the Brooklyn Bridge by some dressed-up sharpie from Bavender.
2: By a pair of sneak-thief heirs of what was once a great race.
1: With our atomic power stolen, will we ever have space travel?
0: Oh, gone down the drain, sold for a mess of parties.
2: I'm not so sure, Dick.
0: So we get to the moon on methane and alcohol. You call that space travel?
2: I'm thinking in terms of a starship, same as you. Travel to distant galaxies. Yes, by George, even to Bavender. Those simpering snails never thought we'd get off this planet, but we will. And when we do, bet your life we'll collect some tolls on that Brooklyn Bridge they sold us.
1: But how, Professor? How?
2: I don't know yet. But we've got physicists who've been splitting the atom from the very first experiment. Mark my words, we'll have space travel and do Betelgeuse.
0: Well, I suppose some good will come from this affair. The nations of the world showed we could all work together.
2: Yes. It's possible the world government will come out of that effort. Still, it's hard to forgive a swindle.
1: Professor, is it generally known that the revitalizers have stopped?
2: No, it's not.
1: Well, what's going to happen when the people find out? Won't there be a bad reaction?
2: Now we get down to the purpose of my visit, Dick.
0: You mean this wasn't just a friendly call?
2: No. I've been sent by the government, Dick. They're acutely aware of the reaction when the people learn the truth about the revitalizers. And you have been appointed to do a public relations job to prepare our good citizens for the shock.
0: All right, I'll do it in one condition.
3: that if and when you ever go to Beta Girls, I go with you.

0: Betelgeuse Bridge by William Penn. Thanks to Galaxy, that wonderful science fiction magazine, now in the stand. Next week, another extraordinary tale of tomorrow out of Galaxy Science Fiction Magazine called The Other Now by Mary Leinster. About a fellow whose wife faithfully continued making written entries in her diary after she had died in a car accident. This is your host, O Mentor, saying, until next week, take your time before someone else does.
1: Tales of Tomorrow. Heard in tonight's show were Lon Clark as Dick, John Gibson as Andy, John Stanley as Dawson, and Raymond Edward Johnson as your host. Music was composed and conducted by Bobby Christian. Script adaptation by Don Whitty. Produced by ABC in association with George Foley and directed by Clark Andrews. This is Dorian St. George speaking.
2: I came across Mr. Kipling in a meadow by the church. If I've painted that spire once, he said, I've painted it a dozen times. He offered me an apple pie. An artist needs inspiration, he explained. Golden shortcrust pastry, delicious apple filling, and just the right amount of sugar sprinkled on top. But then, when it comes to the little details, Mr. Kipling does have an exceedingly good eye.
3: What has a hazelnut in every bite?
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3: And thick milk chocolate for your delight?
4: Sorry!
3: Nougat and caramel golden light?
4: Sorry!
3: And don't forget the hazelnut in every bite. And again, what has a hazelnut in every bite?
4: Sorry.
3: Thick milk chocolate for your delight.
4: Sorry.
3: Nougat and caramel golden light. And don't forget the hazelnut in every bite.
4: Sorry.
3: A hazelnut in every bite.
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9: 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Thank you.
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14: Diary of Fate. Fate plays no favorites. It could happen to you.
15: Book 82, page 216.
14: In the Diary of Fate.
15: Yes, here it is. The name Hendrik Potanoff. A man of singular purpose and great tenacity of will, who used these talents to bring about his own destruction. He had his choice, as have all mortals. And because of a little thing, a letter he caused to be held up in delivery, Hendrik Potanoff came to know the real meaning of fate. His life record lies open before me, and for a moment, I, fate, look to a single horrible incident.
16: There, you lousy screw. I hope it killed you. Gotta move fast. Legs weak. Awful dark. The door. It's a lock. Now we're up the incline. The sunlight. My eyes. It's blinding me.
17: Halt! Halt!
16: Hendrik! Where are you, Hendrik?
15: Yes, Hendrik Potanoff, you had a choice, and your decision was for evil. Soon it will be time to write the final entry in the record of Hendrik Potanoff. And when I have written, I shall read from his page in The Diary of...

0: the books of a prison, Hendrik Potanoff has been credited with 22 years of payment on his debt to society. He is scheduled to be paroled soon. But 7,000 nights have not bred repentance in his heart. 22 years of resentment at confinement are symbolized in his hate of Sarah Hetty.
1: If it hadn't been for Sarah refusing to testify that she was with me that night, if it hadn't been for Sarah's jealousy of Molly, if it hadn't been for Sarah.
2: Hey, Hendrik. That's your train.
1: Yeah, I've been listening to that every night for nearly 21 years. But only 30 more times till I get out.
2: Like a hand of grief might be bumped off his feet today, eh?
1: Yeah, dummy. Yeah. I hear the bull coming in.
3: 13202.
1: Yeah.
3: Oh, Hendrik. No letter for you tonight.
1: Do I ever get letters?
3: No. I guess not. Too bad about Swede getting shot trying to escape today.
1: Sure, they come and go. Swede was only here 8 years. Hardly time for a shave and a haircut.
4: Quiet now!
1: Been for Sarah's life. If it hadn't been for Sarah Hetty.
0: Yes, to Hendrik Potanoff, even freedom meant only one thing. An opportunity for revenge on Sarah Hetty. His decision for evil was 3,000 times confirmed. Nightly he warmed his hate at memory's fire. Recalled again with bitter recrimination, a courtroom scene of more than 20 years before.
5: Gentlemen of the jury, you have heard the evidence against the defendant. You will now retire to the jury room and return when you reach the verdict.
6: Why wouldn't she testify, Molly? Wouldn't she do that for you, her sister?
7: No. I got down on my knees and begged her.
6: Well, she could save my neck. Did she tell him why I shot him and that she was with me?
7: Oh, she's jealous because you married me instead of her. She claims she stayed home alone that night.
6: Oh, she lies. That was the night I took her out purposely to break the news that you and I had got married.
7: Now she wouldn't admit it anyway. She just couldn't have been out with a man now being tried for murder. Only a week before she married John Hedrick, the banker.
6: She sure decided to marry him off of sudden.
7: She doesn't love him. She married him for spite after you married me.
6: She just admitted it was a stick-up. And that Carver threatened us while we were parked there. They'd call it justifiable homicide and I'd go free.
7: Even though they proved that you had trouble with Carver before?
6: Oh, sure, that was just a coincidence. He was just a cheap stick-up on us. He didn't know it was me in that car until he shoved his face through the window.
7: And once he'd seen that you had recognized him, then it was you or him.
6: Well, of course. I let him have it before he could drill me.
7: Oh, darling. You just hadn't driven her home before you reported to the police station.
6: Well, it seemed natural, though, because she was boiling mad at me already, and the shooting made her hysterical. I figured she'd corroborate my story when the time came.
7: She wouldn't. And especially not now. It would ruin her social position.
6: Her social position? Against a life sentence for me.
7: Hendrik. Would it do any good to let people know about our marriage?
6: No, babe. What they don't know won't hurt. If I do take a rap, and they knew, you'd be labeled as the wife of a killer.
7: I wouldn't care, Tommy. Believe me.
6: I know it, Molly, but in case I am convicted, you can do me more good as the unmarried sister of the influential John Hetty. Now, don't let anybody know about our marriage.
7: Well, then you think you will be convicted?
6: I'm afraid so. Without Sarah's story, the district attorney has made it look like a plain case of bad blood between us, with me taking Carter for a ride.
7: What can I do?
6: Just go on living with Sarah and John. Use your time and opportunity to work on her. And maybe someday, you can get her to listen to me.
7: I'll do it, darling. I'll do anything.
6: It'll be hard. I'll be hard on both of us. We won't be able to exchange letters.
7: Oh, no, darling. I've got to hear from
6: you. No, don't write. Pretend you've forgotten. Otherwise, Sarah will always be jealous and never help.
7: I'll wait for you. love you always.

0: accordance with the law of this state, my duty by reason of a verdict of a jury consisting of 12 men and women to pass sentence upon you for murder, which I do in accordance with such verdict. I hereby sentence you to spend the rest of your natural life in prison.
1: Those memories furnish a decade of fuel for Hendrick's hatred. While Hendrick Potanoff suffered his imprisonment, Sarah, too, had paid great penance. She had carried a guilt. But the tiny details that brought about the final humbling of her pride of circumstance were no mere coincidences. They were parts of a plan. A plan to set before Hendrick Potanoff an opportunity to overcome the sins of 20 years of hating.
2: Well, so you're my new cellmate, huh? My name's Hendrick. They call me Limpy. What's yours, Sam?
3: William. They call me Bill.
2: Glad to know you, Bill. Just arrived today?
3: Yeah, you can tell that by this shaved head.
2: Mm-hmm. They'll call you Fish till it grows out again. Sit down. I'll tell you a few things about your new boarding school.
3: Yeah?
2: A new man always gets the bottom bunk. You get up at 6, leave cells at 7, eat and work back in cells at 6. Lights out at 9. Baseball at church on Sunday. If you've made your task in the mill, 100 yards of good cloth. And then there's the two most important rules of all. The official rule, stop whatever you're doing and stand still when you hear one blast of a whistle.
3: Hey, what's that mean?
2: It's the gun blows only warning before they shoot. And they seldom miss.
3: And what's the second?
2: Our unwritten law. Don't be a stool for you.
3: Well, thanks for the advice. You've been here long?
2: Nearly 22 years.
3: That's a whole lot of time. I'm only 21 years old.
2: Well, I've had something to keep me occupied. What are you in for?
3: Me? Oh, hit and run. 1 to 5 years. It was really an accident, but I lost my head and drove off.
2: It was your first offense, as you think your folks could have gotten you off on probation. You got a family?
3: Yeah. Just my mother and dad and Aunt Molly.
2: Molly? I knew a girl named Molly once. What's your dad do?
3: Well, he's a banker. Number one citizen in our town. That's why he couldn't go to bat to help him. Everyone in Milford would have said he used his pull to get me off just because I was his son.
2: Mm-hmm. You're from Milford?
3: Yeah.
2: You've got an Aunt Molly? And your dad's a banker? Bill, what's your last name?
3: Eddie. William Eddie. They call me Bill. My father's name is John and mother's name is Seth.
1: Yes, Hendrick Potanoff, I, fate, made your path cross to give you a chance to prove yourself worthy of freedom. You have a choice for good or for evil. But if your decision be for evil, the end is certain. And now it is time for another entry. And when I have written, I will read from the record of Hendrick Potanoff in the Diary of Fate.

0: are times when atonement and punishment have balanced the scales. There is given a second chance. For evil done, payment is made in the coin of sorrow and pain that comes as surely as the dawn of tomorrow. The parole board believed your protestations, Hendrik Potanoff. You begged for one more chance. And now I, fate, intervene. A tiny twig, a gust of fitful wind, a letter unreceived. Sometimes mortal plans miscarry and themselves ensnare the plotters. If you, Hendrik Potanoff, were to become involved in a violation of the prison rules, your parole would be forfeit.
1: 13202.
2: Here.
1: 54629.
2: Here.
1: Oh, Limpy. Well, let's see. Here's a letter for. Here, you, William Hedick?
2: Yes, sir.
1: You can't have mail.
2: What?
1: I've got a ducat for you from the captain's office.
2: Yeah, but
1: all your privileges are suspended for 30 days for failing to make task this week.
2: Yeah, but there's some mistake. I did make task. I made 10 yards over task.
1: Don't argue, fish. An officer checked the orders. You were 10 yards short of task. Now you better make it next week or you'll get 30 days in the hole. Solitary confinement, fish. Ask Limpy. He can tell you all about it.
2: Mine's a no good screw.
3: Hey, look. Listen to me. Don't worry about the hole. I'm the trusty down there. If you ever get sent there, listen for 3 taps on the ventilator. I'll talk to you for a few. I'll tell you what to do, you sir.
2: Yeah, thanks, pal. I don't mind losing the other privileges. Yeah, but that letter, it was probably from Mom, and I haven't heard from her since I got here.
3: Oh, that's tough. But look, Bill, next week you'll make 20 extra yards. Then you can go see the captain.